0: essential life skills. They are what allow someone to understand instructions, communicate effectively, manage money, complete training, solve problems, and participate confidently in the workplace. And they underpin success in almost every other area of learning.
1: Erica Stanford says all schools will also have consistent start and finish dates under National. Labor has revealed some details of its plan to reinstate the former school lunch program from 2028 if elected. The party says the lunches would serve 244,000 students in more than 1,000 schools already included. Lunches would be $5 a meal and $6.50 for students in years 9 to 13. The lunches would be made in school kitchens by iwi and hapu partners or by local caterers. Labor says the lunches would cost $295 million in its first year, but then the cost would drop back to $149 million in the year after. In Saudi Arabia, at least 12 people have been killed and more than 300 injured in an attack on the international airport in the capital Riyadh. The attack comes days after Yemen's Houthis claimed to have carried out similar strikes on the hub. A projectile also fell near King Fahd International Airport in Dammam in eastern Saudi Arabia. Western embassies are warning people to stay away from the airport. Eden Park says Auckland will not be able to benefit from the new City Rail Link unless the surrounding infrastructure is upgraded. The stadium's chief executive, Nick Saltner, is concerned that Kingsland and Morningside railway stations cannot cope with the demand of up to 65,000 people heading to and from the stadium. He says the transport infrastructure surrounding the stadium must be able to accommodate the growing number of fans attending major events. That's the news.
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1: And now here's the latest Met Service long-range forecast for all of New Zealand to Friday. First, the situation. A complex trough over the country becomes confined to the North Island this evening, while a weak ridge builds over the South Island. The trough lingers over the North Island tomorrow as moist northerly winds develop over the country. Now looking at the weather to midnight tomorrow. First for Northland, Auckland, Coromandel Peninsula and Waikato. Mainly fine with the odd shower. Rain tomorrow, possibly heavy for a time, then clearing in the evening followed by low cloud. For Waitomo to Taranaki, including Bay of Plenty, Taupō and Tomarunui. Scattered showers clearing this evening, rain or drizzle in the west for a time tomorrow. Otherwise, long, fine spells in the afternoon. For Gisborne to Wairarapa, scattered showers, some heavy and possibly thundery with hail this afternoon, but fine tomorrow. For Taihape and Whanganui to Wellington, showers possibly heavy at times, clearing late this afternoon with fine breaks then developing, low cloud and patches of drizzle tomorrow morning and night. For Marlborough, Nelson and Buller to Fiordland, scattered showers retreating to Fiordland this evening, becoming mainly fine elsewhere, and then there'll be morning and evening cloud in the west tomorrow. For Canterbury, Otago and Southland, mainly fine, with areas of morning low cloud and valley fog tomorrow. And at the Chatham Islands, cloudy with drizzle at times. And now the outlook for the following 3 days. First, for Tuesday in the North Island, partly cloudy with scattered showers in the west, mainly fine elsewhere, but isolated showers in the south. On Wednesday in the North Island, partly cloudy with isolated showers, except in Gisborne and Hawke's Bay. Rain in the south at night. On Thursday in the North Island, rain with some possibly heavy falls turning to showers later on. And on Friday in the North Island, showers, some possibly heavy in the east, showers clearing in the north later on. Now on Tuesday in the South Island, rain developing in the south and west, possibly heavy in Fiordland and Westland, but fine in Canterbury, Marlborough and Nelson. On Wednesday in the South Island, rain possibly heavy, spreading north, then turning to showers from the south. In the South Island on Thursday, showers, some possibly heavy in the south, showers then clearing in the west later on. And on Friday in the South Island, showers in the east and south, mainly fine in the west and north. And at the Chatham Islands, low cloud, patchy drizzle and fog, clearing to fine spells for a time on Tuesday. Rain developing late on Thursday with northerly winds changing to strong southwesterlies. It's now 6 minutes past one.
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5: Pauline Lau here with you this Sunday afternoon. I hope you've been able to enjoy some spring weather this week. I've certainly been quite buoyed by the nicer weather. I didn't think I was one of those people, but here I am. Summer feels within reach, doesn't it? Anyway, after 1:30, Kate Roger is here for The Big Screen, looking at Tenzing, The Social Reckoning, that's the sequel to The Social Network back in 2010, and Unabomber. Soon, though, we have the Festival of Design kicking off this week. It's a 10-day festival looking at how design shapes our country, and it's taking place in Palmerston North and Whanganui. And artist Tom Eslinger is heading back here as the keynote speaker. All that is after Split Ends with No One Takes Me Seriously.

0: Culture 101, RNZ National. No one takes me seriously from Split Ends. Well, later in the show, after 2 o'clock, I'm going to be joined by a panel to discuss the latest funding cuts from New Zealand Film Commission, and going to look at how that's going to affect our screen industry. Now, though, the Festival of Design Aotearoa is taking place this coming week from Friday to the 25th of October in Palmerston North and Whanganui. And it's all about celebrating how design shapes life in New Zealand. It's going to be 50 events, pretty incredible, across 10 days. There's going to be family events, there's technology, architecture, exhibitions, there's also free events, and there'll be talks and a summit. Well, Tom Eslinger is the keynote speaker at the Designing Tomorrow Summit that opens the festival. And his link to New Zealand actually started in 1989 when a mentor in Minneapolis sent him a teaching job ad for New Zealand. In 2000, Tom became the first global creative director at Saatchi & Saatchi, and that was the first of that kind of job in the world. But these days, he's an artist making collages from album covers, stickers and lyrics. Kia ora, Tom. Thanks for joining us on Culture 101.
1: Thank you. I'm really excited to be on the show and talking to New Zealand and getting back there soon.
0: Yeah. Your talk is called It's Brutal Out Here and That's Good in brackets. Can you talk about what you'll be covering? Because you're going to chat about we're at this intersection or this sort of precipice of chaos, but that's where the creativity comes in.
1: Yes. When I was thinking about the topic to talk about, because the Festival of Design, it has so many different aspects to it. There's fashion, there's type design, there's interaction design, UX, there's all kinds of stuff happening. And I was trying to think of what is something that's common to all of that. And it's that there's huge technology change happening again, like it always is. But, you know, the really heavy AI driven, super powerful computing that we have at our fingertips now, everywhere, it's ubiquitous everywhere. I'm sitting in a Starbucks parking lot with a laptop, a phone, and, you know, I'm talking to you, and I was doing a bit of business before. That's a really exciting place to be, because at different points in my career and in history where there's these inflection points of technology and kind of a little bit of chaos in the world, and nobody really watching what you're doing, artists and creative people have done some really interesting things. And that's what I think is possible to happen now, especially with people that are cutting their teeth with AI early on, really getting into it.
0: Yeah, so you're taking that idea that we've got sort of this access to all these creative tools, connectivity to everyone around the world, AI, and the regulation and the policing side of it isn't quite able to keep up yet, and you're saying this is the part where you make the go in there.
1: I think that there's a healthy dose of anarchy is a good thing in creativity, and when you're making things, and when I'm teaching and I have a class, I would always encourage my students to get weirder with their ideas because it's being safe is especially when you're a student and you're learning tools and you're learning about ideas, it's not a good place to be. So now that we have tools, Claude, we have our iPhones, we have powerful computing, we have almost ubiquitous free Wi-Fi, and there's really not a lot of people saying, well, you really can't do that. So there's people that are saying, well, it's stealing my images and it's stealing my books. And yes, it is. There's a lot of theft going on and a lot of machine learning that shouldn't be happening. But there's also a lot of things where you can be using those tools and making great work, but there's a lot of leeway when a technology is new. And before people start putting lots of rules around it and regulating it, I always think that it's interesting to see how far people can push it before everyone starts going, whoa, let's pull back on it.
0: Yeah, right.
1: You know, it happened with software, desktop software. It happened with the internet, happened with mobile phones. It's starting to happen faster with AI, but that's why I always say to people, get in there fast and start learning and start doing things.
0: Well, I want to talk about your career. There's so much to talk about, but I want to go back to the beginning. You studied graphic design at Minneapolis College of Art, but your obsession with art, with sort of stickers and music and pop culture, can be traced back to red price stickers at the Home of Economy in Minot.
1: Oh my God.
0: When you were five. Yes.
1: Yeah, I think I learned the value and the strength and the power of a sticker and a really simple image. When something said clearance on it, it meant that my mom, there was going to be very little resistance to me getting that toy. And then when it was a record in a record store and it had a yellow sticker on it, that was probably 50% off. And I started learning, and then stickers became, oh, those are things that you can collect, Garbage Pail Kids and all that kind of stuff. And then I figured out, well, if I can get some sticker paper, I can make my own stickers. And then when I got into design school and started learning about pictograms and started learning about, you know, getting books like the Symbol Sourcebook and learning how all of that graphic reduction of language worked, that it's just something that's fascinated me my whole life. And music intertwined with that, and it made me the kind of weird person I am today, I guess.
0: 1989, when you were studying, one of your mentors sent you a job application for two teaching posts in Whanganui. What did you know about New Zealand, or even Whanganui at that time, being, you know, from North Dakota?
1: Knew nothing. Well, I was living in Minneapolis at that point, so I was in school, and that was during the Prince and Replacements and Husker Du and all that music stuff was going on. So it was pretty cool. And I thought I was really metropolitan and like, oh, I'm living in the big city. And oh, I saw Prince last night, and, you know, Purple Rain. And, you know, I can go to First Avenue if I want to, you know, like I thought I was really, really, really cool. And so Hazel says, hey, you should look at these jobs. I mean, these are really cool and they've got a lot of technology. And I will remember this for the rest of my life. You guys can do anything you want down there. You can start a business. You can do this. You can freelance. And that just opened my mind right away.
0: Yeah, right.
1: So it just immediately. So I went into the library and I got out the atlas and I looked at the dot for Wellington because I couldn't find, well, it was still spelled Whanganui at the time. So we all called it Whanganui before it was Whanganui.
0: Yeah.
1: So I looked at Wellington, and then I looked at, I think, St. Paul, Minnesota, which is like, you know, almost a million people. And I was like, oh, these dots are about the same size. So
0: big city.
1: Whanganui must be about, I don't know, 100,000, 150,000 people. Of course, I don't ask. I don't bother asking. And then 3 months later, you know, we're touching down in a cow paddock and... you know, unpacking our bags and teaching classes. And, you know, just it's been 1,000 miles ever since and never regretted it for one second.
0: Yeah.
1: It's been the adventure of a lifetime.
0: I love that in 1989, New Zealand felt like the future. You know, it was the moving forward into this freelance world that you didn't know of.
1: But the thing about it is, my growing up in North Dakota, Minot in particular, coming to Whanganui, very similar. I grew up in a small town on a river. Mm. I moved to a small town on a river. Mm. The feel of the city, very much the same. And so I'm kind of flip-flopping between these two things, and they feel natural to me coming together. And then every day we walk into, you know, a state-of-the-art, you know, better than we had in Minneapolis, computer lab. Mm. And we're learning and we're teaching, and you know, on the weekend we would make ads. I mean, we would write ads for Sony videotapes and we would shoot them with, you know, our handy cams, and then we'd send them to Saatchi and Saatchi because we didn't know any better. And then we ended up getting work from Saatchi and Saatchi, and then I ended up working there. I mean, if you don't know what you're doing and you've got the technology at your fingertips, which is a lot of what's my presentation is going to be about, if you don't think about it and you try, something will happen.
0: Yeah. Well, I mean, fast forward to 2000, you became the first global creative director of digital of any agency network. This is at Saatchi. I mean, what did that role even look like at the time? And what did you have to convince people of?
1: It was a lot of tap dancing because the title came from the it wasn't Kevin Roberts, it was Bob Isherwood. And I had been a guest at a global creative director board meeting. You know, I'm sitting at the big table with all the big, you know, in Paris, and you know, it's all this. And I'm, of course, you know, this little mouse sitting at the end of the table going, oh, this sounds fascinating, you know, like, and I'd only been with I hadn't been with the company very long. And Bob said, we should have someone that's pulling this all together and keeping us all together. So there was a bit of, okay, well, go do it. There wasn't a job description. It wasn't, you know, like now people say like, oh, I'd like to see the job description. There wasn't a job description. It was, can you be in Los Angeles next week to work on a pitch for Los Angeles for Toyota? And I was like, of course. And then it just started from there. And then I ended up living, you know, in five different cities and moving around and working on all kinds of stuff. It was one of those jobs that it was whatever we needed to happen and the people that I needed to pull together to do that task and make that thing happen. That was what the job evolved into. And then it was merger and acquisition. And
0: what a time to have been in that role, because that was really sort of the wave of the internet, videos, and then eventually, you know, social media. But in 2007, as the Cyber Lions jury president, you said that you wanted big ideas over clever tricks and flash and fewer viral videos. I mean, viral is, you know, a word that's still very present. I mean, looking back, did the industry listen? Did the industry follow that?
1: I remember that because I got a lot of crap and I had people coming up to me on the beach drunk going like, hey, what are you talking about? The thing that happens with any new technology, someone will do something amazing and they no one will have done it before. And then it's like a photocopy that just keeps getting photocopied over and over and over again.
0: Right.
1: The other copies of it afterward are, you can kind of see a little bit of the original, but you can't really make out what it is. Mm. And so what was happening was people were only grabbing the technological tricky part of something, but it didn't have an idea to hold it together. And they were trying to take a brilliant piece of film that was viral because it was so amazing and weird and placed in the right spot and everything came together around that moment. And they were trying to replicate it by just being weird.
0: Right.
1: So it was like, this isn't the Cannes Festival of copying technology. This is the Cannes Festival of ideas. So let's see more ideas, because that's, at the end of the day, when the jury is sitting around, the thing that people remember is the idea. Oh, that's the one that had the gorilla playing drums. I'm just trying to think of something. That's the one that had, oh, that's the BMW film series. Oh, that's the, they remember it like that. We remember it like that. You don't go like, oh, that's the one from Saatchi and Saatchi in South Africa. I mean, you don't, it wasn't like that. So.
0: Yeah. The concept is at the heart of it. And eventually you moved from Saatchi to a PR company. But can you just tell me about the old desk and the office door when you left Saatchi in London?
1: I asked for a big table for my office because I didn't want to have a desk. I wanted to have something that people could sit around and we could talk. And so they brought up this kind of hacked up big table, beautiful table. And one of the admins came in who had been there since the days when the brothers were there. And she said, that's Charles Saatchi's old desk. And I was like, oh, that's pretty cool. I'm not telling anybody this because they'll all grab it.
0: Yeah.
1: Everybody will try and grab it. Like, it was down in storage and it had boxes on it and it was just trashed. And so I had that. And then on my big glass door, my big, you know, beautiful Pilkington or whatever, the bulletproof glass door, you know, through 200-pound door, I started putting stickers in the top left corner, and everywhere I would go, I would put stickers, my luggage tags, my backstage passes for shows, you know, whatever, have my, you know, Coachella passes, whatever it happened to be, plus every city, people would give me stuff, and then people started bringing them and putting their own on there until it was completely covered.
0: Oh my God, cool.
1: And so when I left, they were like, oh, what would you like for your going away present? You know, would you like an, you know, an attache case or whatever? I was like, I want my desk and my door. And they're like, no, what do you really want? I was like, I want my desk and my door. So they took the door off, attached it to the desk, wrapped it. The movers, when they were moving me to New York, came and picked it up and slid it in. And
0: oh my gosh.
1: There we go. And then everybody found out, of course, because I've got such a big mouth. I'm like, it's Charles Saatchi's desk. And then when I got to New York, they're like, hey,
0: about
1: said too late, skate.
0: Do you still have the desk and the door?
1: Yeah. One of the leg and was beautiful, kind of a V-shaped leg was broken. So I'd already covered it with stickers. So I made a piece of art out of it.
0: Amazing.
1: And then I made art out of all the handles and the drawers and everything. I've sold a few of them.
0: Wow.
1: So Saatchi lives on.
0: Yeah. A great goodbye gift.
1: I've still got the door in my studio too. It's inspiring, you know, and it starts conversations. And
0: yeah.
1: It just reminds me of, you know, where I've come from and where I'm going.
0: Mm. I mean, you were in advertising and PR for many, many years, but then in 2021, you decided to move to being a standalone artist. You opened your own studio. You're also teaching at Columbia College in Chicago, but what made you want to make that shift? I mean, have you always thought, oh, at some point I'll be an artist?
1: I sort of got talked into the art part. I was making boxes and trays and things for friends for wedding presents and birthday presents that I was covering in stickers. And I was making the stickers, and the stickers were about them. Mm. So it would be, I would make stickers for the cities they lived in, and I'd make phrases that they said, or I would find a picture of their dog, or a car that they owned, and I would make collages out of it. And I was giving these to people, and then one day somebody came in the house and said, oh, I want to buy one of those. And I was like, oh, you know. And you know, the typical, you know, oh, they're not valuable, you know. That
0: oh, they're just for friends.
1: I'm no good. Yeah, these are just for friends. I'm no good. And then I started making them. And then for some reason, I had a whole bunch of album covers, but without the albums. I think I was going to put them in frames and give them to my nephew or somebody. And I started cutting them up. And then I started making collages from them. And then the thing that has always been a touchstone for me, you know, creatively and just, you know, just even just to get me through hard times and, you know, or love or, you know, whatever emotional times are song lyrics. So that became my subject matter. And that's how I work album covers, stickers, and make collages out of, you know, significant poetry or lyrics that mean something to me.
0: Mm. Your work is very colorful. It's very sort of pop art. The, you know, influences of Andy Warhol, Roy Lichtenstein, that sort of vibe, collage-y.
1: Very loud.
0: Very loud.
1: People usually say yes.
0: Yeah, very loud, very personal. Just finally, is it true that you tell your students, because you're also a professor, you tell your students to strive for their unicorn era? What does that mean?
1: Well, unicorns are unique. You know, absolutely. And they don't exist or, you know, whatever you believe about unicorns or, you know, anything that's mythological, right? So I go, if you try to be and you try to aim to be as unique and different and yourself and colorful and, you know, just brilliantly, absolutely yourself, and that's what I define as like being a unicorn, like that's that person's a unicorn, they're so unique, then even just try to do that. Don't try to be like somebody else, because what worries me is that social media, in like in my classroom, I noticed it coming back to teaching after being in Whanganui, where we didn't have social media and you know, we were fairly isolated, you know, like Whanganui was, you know, we were in a smallish community, right?
0: Mm.
1: And then being in the middle of Chicago at you know, Columbia College, and then seeing people and they're comparing themselves to designers that are on Instagram. I'm going like, you don't even know if that person made that. Why are you comparing? And what do you care? You know, and I mean, I've always thought like what other people think of me is none of my business. I try to just be myself, cause no harm, go forward and learn. And that's what I try to get my students to do. And I'd be like, so that's a unicorn, you know, like that idea is a unicorn, you know, and it just kind of stuck. And I think that if you can get into that mindset, I really think that that's something to strive for rather than trying to be like really good at computers or, you know, like really good at AI, is trying to be, you know, genuinely, uniquely yourself and finding what you're good at. And then, you know, like I'm saying in my presentation, the tools are out there for you to be anything you want. You just have to try.
0: Tom, thank you so much for your time today. It was great to chat with you.
1: Absolutely.
0: Thank you so much. Artist and former advertising creative director Tom Eslinger, who is the keynote speaker at this year's Festival of Design Aotearoa. Here's The Shins with New Slang.

Country 101 RNZ National. New slang from the Shins. A text here from Diana on 2101 after we caught up with Tariti Tairoa earlier talking about the Lyon Biennale. Diana says, a few years ago, my sisters and I were visiting the Venice Biennale where our top New Zealand architect Van Brandenburg had won the top award for his Hong Kong design for a fashion house.

0: Which means it probably won't turn out the way you think it will.
1: You just need that voiceover guy who does the narration for your day in a movie.
0: And Kate woke up. The day was ready.
1: It was today she thought it would happen.
0: Unfortunately. We could do this all afternoon. Kia ora, and how are you?
1: Kia ora. Okay, let's start with the first film on your list, Tenzing. This is interesting to me. It's on Apple TV, directed by Australian filmmaker Jennifer Peedham, who also did direct the doco Sherpa. But this is, of course, after joining a British expedition, Himalayan climber Tenzing Norgay and New Zealand mountaineer Edmund Hillary become the first people to reach the summit of Mount Everest. It's Tom Hiddleston as Sir Edmund Hillary. Willem Dafoe is in there as John Hunt. But let's have a listen to the clip.
2: When I was a boy, I used to tell people it wasn't my mountain.
3: Tenzing! Tenzing! Tenzing!
2: I never stopped thinking about it.
3: Everest.
4: We've been trying to climb this mountain for 30 years. Britain is depending on us to get up first.
5: Tenzing, you know the mountain better than anyone. You paved the way for all of us.
4: This is Tenzing,
6: our head sherpa.
7: If I come, I am on the climbing team.
6: No, no, no.
8: Tenzing's the man who's climbed higher than any human's climbed before. John, I've watched how hungry you are. Necessary quality up there. He's hungrier than you.
0: There we go. That is Tenzing. I'm looking at that face that you're giving me, Perlina, and I suspect your first question is, why Tom?
1: Yeah. When I read about this, I thought, okay, Tom Hiddleston, hold on, who's he playing? Sir Edmund Hillary. Why is it not a Kiwi?
0: I feel we have these conversations, don't we? We know the length and the breadth and the depth of New Zealand talent. And I often have these conversations around this is an iconic New Zealand character, whoever it may be, you know, whether it's Bert and down comes Sir Anthony Hopkins. And I don't want to be that person, Perlina, that's sitting opposite you having drunk the Tom Hiddleston Kool-Aid, as I did have a wonderful opportunity to sit with him in this very building yesterday morning on Zoom and ask him, you know, those conversations.
1: Yeah.
0: Have that chat about why he wanted to do the
1: why
0: New Zealand
1: you
0: accent.
1: Why him?
0: Yeah. But it's also when I watched him in this, and I think we need to make it abundantly clear that what is the most beautiful thing about this story? It's not about Sir Ed; it's about Tenzing Norgay and Jennifer Peedham, who, as you quite rightly said, did Sherpa. It's a documentary extraordinary. This is her first narrative feature, and she wants to tell his story. And from the get go, there's a beautiful restraint to Tom Hiddleston's version. Oh, so it's not just about the fact that he is Sir Ed, it's about how he's not front and centre. And as a performance, the restraint there is quite delicious. This is all about Tenzing, and it's all about the young. He's Chinese Tibetan actor, Gendon Pontok, who plays him. And it's a beautiful performance from him. And there's also two younger versions, sort of a teenage version and a much younger one. And they're both outsiders, which is something I hadn't really thought about in that sense. It's a British expedition. And also they're just called generally, you know, the Sherpa climber. And that's reflective of how that balance of power was and the, I'd go so far as to say the colonial attitude of a British climber. You know, they wanted to summit Everest for Britain, which essentially was what it was. And how it turned out that it was a Kiwi and a Sherpa, who were the two to do that. And the story's enthralling, and it's also shot in Nepal, in the Himalayas.
1: Right.
0: And it's also shot at Awadaki Mount Cook. And it's all done on location. And you feel it. It is actually a stunning achievement. This film is having such a limited big screen release. I know there are fundraiser screenings in Wellington at the Lighthouse Cinema. There's cinemas in Auckland and across the country that have a very small window that you can watch this on the big screen.
1: Well, why do you think that is? That's quite surprising to me.
0: Well, it's Apple and they want to drive people to their streaming platform, essentially. And also if they have a cinematic release, then it's in the awards chat, but they basically, because of course it has to have a cinematic release, theatrical release in the US
1: to qualify
0: for the Oscars. There are many things about this film that does make

0: it award-winning from the production down. So that's part and parcel of it. But they want to drive new subscribers come watch this. And for a film that was shot on location, I want to see that on IMAX.
1: I want to see,
0: and I have a decent enough sized television at home. But that aside, the film and the story itself, it's just very, very good. And it's interesting because Gending had to learn two brand new languages to play this role, English and Sherpa, and Tom Hiddleston had to learn Kiwi. So it was a big job for him to learn Kiwi. And his accent is interesting because Jennifer said, can you just stop listening to any of your Kiwi cast? Because Hillary's accent in the 50s was very different to what our
1: today,
0: accents are now. And she wanted to kind of close him off. So he does have a bit of a Hiddleston-ness to his Kiwi, but potentially more reflective of perhaps how it sounded. But I still feel like he sounded like a full noise Kiwi to me. So is the film great? Yes, it is. I really, really, really rated it. I enjoy the experience I had. I liked, very much liked how they had the relationship between the two men, but more so that we got to see him from the get-go, from how his parents lost everything and had to move, you know, hundreds, thousands of miles to set up a new home. They lost their herd. It's a real insight into what made Tenzing Norgay, Tenzing. And both families were involved in this production, from Hillary to Tenzing. So it feels genuinely, deeply authentic. It's a wonderful experience.
1: Okay. That's Tenzing, which is a limited big screen release, but it will be on Apple TV. Next on your list is The Social Reckoning. Now, if that sounds familiar, it's because it's the sequel to The Social Network from 2010. This is directed, written by Aaron Sorkin. The cast includes Mikey Madison from Anora, if people recognise that name. Jeremy Strong is playing Zuckerberg, and Jeremy Allen White is Jeff Horowitz. And this is about the whistleblower Facebook engineer Francis Haugen and the Wall Street Journal reporter who blow the whistle on the social network's most guarded secrets. Here's the clip.
2: Do you have an interest in social media?
3: Not even a little bit. Look, I'm an investigative reporter, and that guy and this company are playing an unprecedented role in our lives.
4: Start with a gentle nod to show engagement.
5: Yeah, not so much, a little softer. Yeah.
6: This is the Journal's new Facebook detective. He's not looking for trouble. He's hunting for it.
7: You can't use my name, and this is all off the record.
8: What would you like to talk about?
7: I ran classifiers on political groups where 30% of content hits multiple risk factors.
8: Hang on, I don't understand what you're saying.
7: Aren't you a tech reporter?
8: Ish.
7: Ish? I just want to be clear.
8: You love your work?
7: Yes. Connecting people, it's a virtuous mission. Because some people are awkward. They get to be their best self when they're alone at their keyboard.
8: So what's the problem?
7: Something changed.
9: Cops are being assholes because I'm white.
7: I wanted to find out who radicalized my friend.
8: And?
7: We did.
0: It's the music that gets you going, isn't it? So Aaron Sorkin is just a brilliant writer. Aaron Sorkin is not a brilliant director. And this, I kind of went in, to be honest, having heard murmurings that it wasn't the greatest thing.
1: Yeah.
0: And I think the film from Luca Guadagnino called Artificial, which is the Sam Altman story, with Andrew Garfield in the lead role, is being touted as the genuine sequel. And maybe that's the pace with which we've come from when it comes to the Facebook revolution. I feel like we've moved on. Facebook feels like not as much of the devil as we look at the potential, as I say, not in a frightening way for AI. So that aside, I was still excited to go and see it because I like to see a Sorkin script delivered. And it's interesting because the little moments in this that had that Sorkin zing, they were so obvious that it made you realise the rest of it felt pedestrian in the delivery. So if you get a script from Sorkin and David Fincher,
1: yeah.
0: Wow.
1: Yeah.
0: And there's a big difference between directing and writing. So I don't have to tell you that. So it's the elevation of that. And we heard that amazing rumor, if you remember, the Jesse Eisenberg, kind of the opening of The Social Network, sitting opposite Maya, and they just back. Remember, they're sitting in a restaurant and having a back and forth. And it's stunning. And it's a kind of a oneer. It goes on for quite some time. And Jesse Eisenberg talked about working with Fincher. Anybody who does, how grueling it is. He's not a one-take wonder. And I think it was like 99 takes of this, and it's so 99 takes, by the end of which I'm sure they're not acting their frustration. It feels real. So, you know, that's how you take a script and elevate it into something great. And this is not great. It's perfectly watchable. And Jeremy Strong, Jesse Eisenberg, he'll be happy he didn't, but would not be strong-armed into going back and continuing to play Zuckerberg in this as much as Sorkin tried to convince him. So, and Jeremy Strong, it doesn't get more method than him, and he personifies Zuckerberg in a way that's perfectly, Jeremy Strong-ish, and it's great. The story itself is enough to kind of shock us, and we've seen whistleblowers when it comes to how the algorithms were manifesting themselves, so we know who the bad guys are when we go in, and it's still a shocking story in that sense, especially when you look at the times and you look at how they suddenly discovered that the anger people are, the more likely they are to reshare and reshare and reshare. And it's all about that 1% margin to the shareholder that Zuckerberg is driven by. So all of it's fascinating enough. As a film, it's just not that great.
1: What do you think David Fincher was able to do that Sorkin hasn't here?
0: I think it's exactly as I said. I think he's a very demanding director, and I think he knows how to direct a scene and pull it all together in a way that has such a kinetic energy to it. So he builds that kind of... So there were moments of tension building, and then it kind of deflated just a little bit.
1: Yeah.
0: It's still a great story, but it's a smaller story within it. Like, also, let's face it, the creation of Facebook is an amazing story, and when we saw it in the social network, it was like, wow, it started in a university, and you got a sense of Zuckerberg, and now it's the behemoth that is. So you have
1: And 16 years later, right?
0: Like, correct.
1: In 2010, Facebook came out 2004. It was not so long after, right?
0: No, and it felt, when it landed,
1: when that film came out. I remember quotes from it. I remember scenes.
0: Because of the script. Yeah. So I'm undeniably Sorkin is an excellent writer. And it just had that zing. And also delivered by, stunning performances from Garfield. And that wonderful combination of those two and then the explosion around it. I think there was just a lot more drama. This should be dramatic. And it just didn't give me as much of a sense of that, unfortunately. Or necessarily even an insight into Zuckerberg. So it's perfectly fine. My lovely friend Sarah Jane was with me. She was crawling further and further onto the edge of her seat. She really has that, raising kids, that concern about, watch the social dilemma. Her kids must watch that. This is important conversations.
1: Yeah.
0: And these are important conversations that we should be having. And she felt incensed enough by the end that I know it will have a connective tissue with heaps of audience members.
1: Okay. That's The Social Reckoning.
0: Mm-hmm.
1: And lastly on your list, Unabomber, which has a cast of Jacob Tremblay from Room, he was a young boy then, Shailene Woodley, Russell Crowe.
0: Mm-hmm.
1: This is about Ted Kaczynski's dark transition from Harvard genius to the notorious Unabomber. And this all unfolds while the FBI conducts an intense nationwide manhunt to stop him. Here's a clip.
10: Theodore, why would you like to participate in this study?
11: When I look around at our society, it seems to me like it needs to change.
10: Exactly. It's ideas that shape the world.
12: Come in.
10: June, that's exactly what we're looking for. The study explores the secrets of the human mind. You are the perfect candidate.
11: I am.
10: There's something special about you.
0: I think we've had two trailers there that are the master of music and building tension. And there was quite a lot of that in this film. Is it just me? But when you sit down and have it kind of emphasizes the cinematic experience in a way for me. Because when a film lands on Netflix and I hadn't heard a lot about it and I thought, oh, yeah, I should get around to watch that. And I ended up watching it in three different kind of bursts and fitting it in, and I often wonder how that experience would have been if it had been
1: a dark room.
0: Exactly.
1: Yeah.
0: But that aside, it was very, very watchable. And I kept returning to it for that reason. And I guess it has an accessibility because people can just click on it and watch it for that reason. And Shailene Woodley, I'm a massive fan of her, honestly. I think she's a phenomenally talented actor. And as you said, Jacob Tremblay, just a little kid in the room, and then he plays this role of Ted Kaczynski as a young man at Harvard opposite Russell Crowe. And when you take a really true story, but one that feels in my past that I don't know enough about, you soak it all up and you get very excited about the fact that you know more about the story. So, and it wasn't till I sort of then started to dig, as I do, and fascinatingly, as we talk about the social reckoning, the first thing I wanted to do was properly dive into the Facebook files. So it can be just a springboard into piquing your curiosity to what is the real story.
1: Yeah.
0: And the similar thing with Unabomber is this is a creative bit of creative license taken with this. And I'm all for casting women in lead roles. But the interesting thing is the Shailene Woodley character of Joanne Morris does not exist. And when I found that out afterwards, I was kind of annoyed.
1: Oh.
0: Do you get annoyed by that? And it also feels like it's great and she was awesome. And there's a tokenism to that that really, really annoys me.
1: Yeah, you feel a little bit duped.
0: You feel duped.
1: But it's a good thing.
0: Yeah, I know,
1: I know. So you go, oh, well, this has been a character created, you know, and that's the point of creating things is that you have creative license.
0: I totally understand.
1: Because it's such a real story, you do want those characters to have been real.
0: Yes, but we know, and I don't know why I'm feeling so resentful about this today. Maybe because I just thought it was great. I thought, oh, I want to know more about this amazing woman. And it wasn't a woman at all. It was an FBI profiler by the name of James R. Fitzgerald, who did all of the kind of linguistic looking at the manifesto that eventually led to the capture of Ted Kaczynski. But again, it made me want to dive in and find out that and have a little bit more knowledge around it. She's great. And the tension building to the final kind of rounding up and finding him in his cabin in the bushes is very suspenseful. And it's an actual fact that Ted worked with Russell Crowe. When I say worked, that there was this ghastly kind of stress testing research that was done at Harvard that Ted Kaczynski was one of the candidates for. And it was pretty horrific watching. And again, Russell Crowe, I mean, he's so good. I find he elevates just about anything he's in, and he's really terrific in this role as the professor. So it has a dual timeline and you go back and forth, which is done really seamlessly. I thought that aspect of it was actually really great. It's directed by Yanis Metz, and he has directed episodes of Andor and True Detective way back in the time, and he directed Borg versus McEnroe. So it's simple. It's, again, a lot of people are saying, how do you condense an 18-year manhunt into 100 minutes. I wouldn't want to do that. And they do an absolutely fine enough job. It's a really passable sit-down Netflix watch that gives you an insight into the man. And Tremblay's fantastic.
1: He's a
0: terrific actor.
1: Very captivating.
0: He is, and the performances really do anchor this. So without question, I think it's definitely one that will pass a Sunday evening.
1: Perfect. That's Unabomber on Netflix. Kate Roger, thank you so much.
0: Always a pleasure. I'm staying on for your incredible panel that you've got coming up. Looking forward to it.
1: Tune in.
0: I will.
1: Here is Aussie singer-songwriter with a beautiful voice, Grace Cummings, with her song On and On.

0: Culture 101 RNZ National, on and on from Aussie singer-songwriter Grace Cummings. Amazing song. Well, still to come on Culture 101 after the news, I'm going to be chatting about the New Zealand Film Commission Core Funding Cuts, which is a program which gives 10 screen organisations and guilds just over $1 million, and that's going to be ending next year. So I'm going to be joined by a panel to discuss what that means for the screen industry and where it's going to be felt. Singer and artist Zoe Moon is paying homage to Roberta Flack at the Wellington Jazz Festival that's taking place this coming week. And we're also looking at the Tempo Dance Festival, which there's dozens of events across Tamaki Makaurau, and dancer and choreographer Rebecca Jensen is bringing two works to the stage, a trio built on the waltz step and combining professional wrestlers and dancers.
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2: RNZ News at 2, kia ora, ko Tamamiru tēnei. The Labour Party is concerned National's policy of requiring school students to complete Year 11 might have implications for young people wanting to enter apprenticeships. National is promising to change the current legal school leaving age of 16. Instead, students will have to complete Year 11 even if they turn 16 during that year. While he wants students to stay in education and training for as long as we can, Labour leader Chris Hipkins says students who don't thrive at school should be supported into apprenticeship programs should they wish. And National also plans to introduce a consistent start and end date for schools if it wins the election. Education spokesperson Erica Stanford says a standardised school calendar would give parents more certainty.
3: Parents have told us how frustrating it is that when different schools have different start and finish dates, those families who've got children at more than one school often mean having to take additional days leave or find expensive childcare, and it is an unnecessary disruption.
2: A youth worker says the Green Party's proposal is what young people have been asking for. The Greens are promising to guarantee a job for those aged 16 to 24 who have been out of work for 6 months or more if elected. It would establish a Jobs for Young People pilot program based on Jobs for Nature. Aaron Hendry from Kickback says young people want to work but do not have the opportunities to do so. The US president has lashed out at Ukraine's leader, accusing him of prolonging the war with Russia and ignoring US demands to stop attacking oil refineries. Donald Trump says it is time for Ukraine to elect a new leader. He was speaking after being widely criticised in Ukraine and Europe for lifting sanctions on Russian diesel exports, a move branded weak by Volodymyr Zelensky. The BBC's Dan Johnson is in Kyiv.
4: This weekend was supposed to be about peace talks, perhaps discussing an end to this war. That's been derailed, and now the harsh reality is that Ukraine will fight on, that it will probably continue targeting those oil refineries. But it needs US support, intelligence and weapons. The hypersonic missiles that were heading towards Kyiv this afternoon were only shot down by US-made Patriot interceptors, and Ukraine needs more of those. So the relationship with the White House really matters, and it will have to be rebuilt.
2: At Oxford in the UK, a ceremony has been held to mark the return of a Māori kiwi feather cloak to New Zealand from a British museum. The kahu kiwi was one of the farewell gifts presented by Māori leaders in 1900 to George Cleghorn, a doctor who had been working in New Zealand. It was loaned to the Pitt Rivers Museum in Oxford by Cleghorn's widow in 1913. The Homebound Project, a charity which funded the return, said the cloak was, quote, crying to come home. Dr. Lorraine Ead from Ngāti Rārua o Te Wairau Society, which now owns the item, says its significance is beyond measure. She says its return was an opportunity to acknowledge Dr. Cleghorn's work for Māori people. That's the news.
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2: Now here's the short forecast from Met Service to midnight on Monday. First for Northland, Auckland, Coromandel Peninsula and Waikato. Mainly fine with the odd shower. Rain tomorrow, possibly heavy. Clearing in the evening, followed by low cloud. For Waitomo to Taranaki, including Bay of Plenty, Taupō and Taumarunui. Scattered showers clearing this evening. Rain or drizzle in the west for a time tomorrow. Otherwise, long, fine spells in the afternoon. For Gisborne to Wairarapa, showers, some heavy and possibly thundery with hail this afternoon, but then fine tomorrow. For Taihape and Whanganui to Wellington, showers possibly heavy clearing late this afternoon and fine breaks developing. There'll be low cloud and patchy drizzle tomorrow morning and night. For Marlborough, Nelson and Buller to Fiordland, showers retreating to Fiordland this evening, becoming mainly fine elsewhere. And then there'll be morning and evening cloud in the west tomorrow. For Canterbury, Otago and Southland, mainly fine. Areas of morning low cloud and valley fog tomorrow. And at the Chatham Islands, it'll be cloudy with drizzle at times. It's 2:05.
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0: Pauline Lau with you this Sunday afternoon. Before 3 o'clock, we're looking at the Tempo Dance Festival. There's dozens of events happening across Tamaki this week, and dancer and choreographer Rebecca Jensen is bringing two works to the stage, including combining professional wrestlers and dancers. Yes, wrestlers, I said. Singer and artist Zoe Moon is paying homage to Roberta Flack at the Wellington Jazz Festival, which is also happening this week. And soon I'm going to be talking about the New Zealand Film Commission core funding cuts. This is a program which gives 10 screen organisations and guilds just over $1 million. It's ending next year. And I'm going to be joined by writer and director Roseanne Liang, Alice Sherman from the Writers Guild, and WIFF's Patricia Watson. They're sitting with me right now in the studio.
5: Kia ora.
0: soon, but first here is Be Something from Sophie Maude.

0: Coach 101 RNZ National, Sophie Maud with Be Something. Now, the New Zealand Film Commission recently announced it'll be ending its core funding program next June. The program provides 10 screen organisations and guilds with just over $1 million. That's in total, so $100,000 each. And the groups include Equity, Directors Guild, SPARTA, the Producers Guild, Pacific Island Screen Artists, amongst others. And the funding has existed in various forms for more than 20 years. Now, the Film Commission says the current program is no longer the most effective way for the NZFC to deliver its mandate and strategic objectives. And the Film Commission is the government agency designed to grow, support and promote the country's screen sector and Aotearoa's unique identity on screen. Well, joining me now to discuss this further is Executive Director of the New Zealand Writers Guild, Alice Sherman, Writer, Director and Co-Founder of PASC, the Pan-Asian Screen Collective, Roseanne Liang, and Executive Director at Women in Film and Television, Patricia Watson. Kia ora koutou. Thank you for being here.
1: Kia ora.
2: Thank you.
0: Now, I just want to note that I did invite the New Zealand Film Commission to come on the show and take part in this panel, but they declined. So let's start with what the core funding provided for the guilds and where that support went. Alice, I'll go to you first.
1: Yeah, so the funding went directly towards, I would call it externally, the boring stuff, using my quotey fingers. And that covered things like advocacy and support directly for members. In conversation with our film funders, like New Zealand On Air Film Commission and Te Māngai Pāho, but also with the government, the funding was boring, hard stuff, I would say. All the things that help a working person in the screen industry have an easier or better life. So things like, for us, it was contract support. So people would come to us with a contract. We would look at it. We would make sure they were on the right deal, that kind of thing. We also had events and activities to build community amongst writers who notoriously are quite solitary, although they do love their community. And so bringing our people together was another part of the function that we performed, using that funding directly.
0: Mm. And Roseanne for PASC, Patricia for WIFT, is that similar?
2: Yes, I would just say that the hard fact of everything that Alice just spoke about is the human resource. So we talk about advocacy, but there's actually a human resource behind that. And so the lack of the operating grant will actually mean in reality that we'll all be cutting our human resource. And therefore that will obviously impact on the amount of work we can do, the amount of representation, the amount of lobbying, amount of advocacy, etc. Mm. So we'll all become smaller, will be the basic plot. Well, I can't speak for absolutely all the organisations, but most of us will become smaller.
0: Patricia, you spoke to Ingrid on Morning Report this week and you said that you were angry, but you were possibly moving to the acceptance phase.
2: Yeah, I went through it quite quickly.
0: Roseanne, for PASC, is it a similar thing where it will be about the human resource?
3: Yes, but we're talking about human resources and, like, basic support, like on a human level. It's like, why is this funding in place? What do we want out of it, and what is the effect of it? So I'm still in the, I think anger isn't quite the place that I'm in. I'm not in acceptance though. I'm at the, we need to talk about this. Are we really not going to talk about this stage? So this was a very sudden decision. I believe, I'm not speaking out of turn by saying that the guilds were not given enough time to respond before it became public knowledge.
0: Yeah. How did you find out, Alice?
1: We were called to a meeting, I think it was about 72 hours beforehand, or maybe slightly longer, was it a week beforehand? We were given the title of the meeting was around sector cohesion. It certainly wasn't around core defunding. So we were given a meeting, we all agreed to go along, and then at the meeting it was there that they spoke to us about the removal of that funding.
2: However, I might add to that the press release had actually gone out 10 minutes before the meeting. So the media had been advised under an embargo 10 minutes before we were told that the funding was being cut.
0: What was that initial response from the community? Did you get emails? Were people calling? What did that look like?
1: Yeah, I think to Roseanne's perspective right now, as a practitioner, a lot of our people were wildly upset And they were in that, we need to talk about this phase. You know, we had emails coming through saying, do we create a, you know, do we create a petition? Do we go marching? You know, there was...
2: Do we picket?
1: Do we picket? You know, the, I guess the sense of community that our people have within their guilds, you know, regardless of which guild it is, this is where a lot of our people feel at home and feel a sense of protection and community. And so when their protection system is removed from them or seem to have been attacked in some way, they're very, very protective of that. So yeah, a lot of our people are in that phase of in the rainbow of emotion, but a lot of them still sitting in that anger space.
2: I think if I could put this set the scene for this, because people out there may not quite realize that basically the screen industry is entirely individuals with very few exceptions. Very few people are employed by a company, so it's mainly thousands of people working at home by themselves, waiting for the telephone to ring, hoping the telephone will ring. So there's no other backup support for them. And overseas, I mean, we're often compared to overseas where operation grants aren't available in most countries. Yeah. They are in smaller countries. The guilds have got the numbers. They are, the writers, the Australian Writers Guild was just here for Alice, and they have 6,000 members. If we had 6,000 members, 10 of them would be working. Yeah, I mean, it's unrealistic for a country this size. Mm. So it's very hard for the guilds, even with the huge amount of volunteers that we have supporting us, it's very hard for the guilds to sustain themselves without that extra support. And therefore, if you don't sustain the guilds and you've got individuals who are sitting at home thinking, I better find another job, I better move to Australia, there's no one round to actually hold them together.
0: Yeah.
2: And I think that that has a huge effect on the industry, doesn't it, Roseanne?
0: Well, yeah. I mean, Roseanne, as a practitioner, what was your response to the announcement? How did you feel when it came out?
3: I felt really, really... I think anger is the first thing. Who did this and why? And the answers are not forthcoming. There's a lot of conjecture, gossip, lots of theories on why this has happened. The Film Commission statement is disappointingly lacking in specifics. And also of, like, they're saying it's no longer effective. How is it no longer effective? And what is the possible plan B? Like, there's no sense of what's going to happen. That I think the Film Commission has said that they're open to funding workshops or discussion, but in what form and led by who? As a practitioner, the reason why we need to talk about this, are we really not going to talk about this, is my first feeling, is because I'll be the first person to say that I would not be in the place in my career without the Film Commission. The Film Commission started the same year I was born, and that is really significant to me because it was mandated and started to so that we could be proud to say that we had such a thing as New Zealand film or New Zealand stories on screen made by New Zealanders about New Zealanders, for the global market or for anyone around the world, for humanity to enjoy and understand humanity through. This decision makes me really dismayed, not just because of the support that I've received from the Writers Guild, from WIFT, from the Directors and Editors Guild of New Zealand myself, and in funding the Pan Asian Screen Collective, but as a practitioner, I don't necessarily need the Film Commission. I never say never, right? But I'm in a very specific position where I want to leave the door open for the next emerging New Zealand filmmakers. And the pathways that got me here no longer exist through the Film Commission.
0: Yeah, so this started in 1978, not to give your age away, but the Commission Act requires NZFC to encourage and promote cohesion within the New Zealand film industry, specifically identifies the exchange of information between industry participants, you know, use of available resources. And the NZFC in this decision have said that this will allow them to direct public funding towards fewer, higher impact investments, stronger capability development and clearer pathways for filmmakers. What did you read into that? What did that mean to you when you read it, Alice?
1: I think it is a lot of corporate speak. I think we're obviously missing a message at the moment that we publicly don't have. There is definitely messaging and words and language in there that indicates the direction they're going, but we don't have a clear steer from them, because a lot of that is exactly what we do here at our guilds. Mm. Is we have those conversations, we increase capability, we are directly responsible for helping our practitioners get their stories to screen. So I think we haven't quite yet had the clarity from the Film Commission to understand what that statement really means. It's a little bit coded, I would say, at this moment.
3: I'm worried that this is, I'm sorry if I sound cynical, but this isn't the first time that a statement has come out like this and there has been no action. And I know that I want to be really careful with using these words, lip service. There is a chance that this could just be lip service, and it won't be the first time. So what does this mean for the New Zealand public? I know the most New Zealand public won't really care or know about what this means, but I want to say something, which is, are we okay with not having New Zealand film by New Zealanders for New Zealanders?
0: Well, you raised the question there, Roseanne, and a lot of the guilds this week have reach out to their people through newsletters, through emails, including Equity, DeGans, Directors Guild. And the executive director there, Tui Arifu, wrote an email out and said, posed a bunch of questions, including a very reasonable question to ask is, why should NZFC fund and support these organisations? And, you know, I'm thinking about the average person out there who's not in the arts, who doesn't really know about these guilds, organisations. Why should they care? Why does this matter? And why should government funding prop up these artists?
3: Because we're a small country with a big voice. If we think about New Zealand film and why we're proud of New Zealand and putting our voices out there, this is an essential part of the ecosystem. It is a glamour industry that people think is glamorous, but it comes with, you know, bad actors who are willing to exploit people through contracts, and you need support in navigating this industry. It's a little bit cowboy and western, you know, the Wild West out there. So this is what belonging to a guild allows us. Mm. Support, a phone to pick up, someone to tell me, how do we navigate this landscape? So it is really important. And it for me, if you want more New Zealand filmmakers, this is not the right direction.
0: I mean, Alice, you mentioned contracts and I kind of go, oh gosh, they're a minefield. You know, you do need that support then. Just sometimes it's going, hey, how do I even go about this? Or what do I do? Who should I talk to? Patricia, what does this mean going forward? What does this mean for the industry? Is there a scenario in which guilds, organisations will have to fold, do you think?
2: Possibly. Like, as I said before, I can't speak for all of them. But I think there will be people in the screen industry listening this afternoon because they're interested in culture and they like Culture 101. And I want to assure them, I mean, WIFT has been around for 33 years. The Writers Guild in New Zealand, the Writers Guild has just had their 50th anniversary. You know, over that 33 years, WIFT, during that time, I think we'll have had, it's all been in my time, I think we'll have had about 10 years when they've received operating grants. So without the operating grants, we have survived. But we were smaller. We were definitely smaller. When I started at WIFT, we had 453 members. We now have 1,300. That's a lot. It was just me doing everything. And now it's a lot of people we support. And the guilds have grown like this because people need us. I think you might say, people might be sitting out there going, well, why don't they just pay for it themselves if they need legal advice, for example? But I just have to stress again that the 12 months with no work is common. This is not 10% of the industry. This is possibly 70% of the industry. And they're also not entitled to work and income, because they're actually working. They might be working on development. They're not out there looking for a job. So they are not receiving support from any source, which means that unless, as some people have, they've had a relative die and they've received a bequest, or they have a supportive partner, it really is living on the bones of your bum. I was talking to one of my members yesterday who went through six months this year, where her income, and she has a child, was $40 a week. She was feeding her child and herself on $40 a week. This, you know, these people, we want these people, we value them. We need to support them, and the guilds support them.
0: Yeah, is the concern here as well that there won't necessarily be an immediate consequence, you know, that the short-term changes won't be that obvious.
2: No.
0: But over time, the bigger picture becomes something else. Mm,
2: that's right.
3: The bigger picture, if you follow this supposed free market idea, is that rich people or people with access to certain resources, only they get to tell their stories on screen. Are we as a New Zealand public okay with this? Are we?
0: I'll let Perlina, the question hang.
2: You can answer that question.
0: I'd like to end the conversation on something hopeful. I want to ask each of you what you're up to, what you're currently working on, what's next for you. Alice, I'll start with you.
1: Well, I guess the most hopeful thing I can talk about this week is that it's the 50th anniversary of the New Zealand Writers Guild. We've just hosted all of the international affiliates from Writers Guilds around the world here in Auckland. Yep, it was amazing. It was wonderful. And one of the things that, in having everyone here, they've all gone through hard times. You know, our Irish cousins, our Australian friends in India, you know, the struggle to even have a guild collectivising workers in that industry was incredibly difficult. They've all been through it. We've been through it as an organisation. And I'll just say you'll see us again in 100 years' time. We'll still be around. We might look slightly different, but we'll still be here.
0: Roseanne?
3: I just wrapped on a Netflix show based in Queenstown, called Queenstown.
0: Yeah.
3: And I'm hustling on the American film side to make action movies.
0: Yeah.
3: Make more action movies.
0: Yeah. Film them in New Zealand. That's just
3: I'll try.
0: Request.
3: That's my hope.
0: Patricia.
2: We're actually running a summit for established producers at the end of this month, which is on finance. So it's a couple of days summit. Timely. As finance becomes harder and harder to achieve, we're out there upskilling everyone.
0: Wonderful. Alice Sherman, Roseanne Liang, Patricia Watson, thank you so much for your time today and your thoughts.
2: Thank you.
0: Appreciate you being here. Okay, this is Culture 101, RNZ National. Here's Melanie with Look What They've Done to My Song, Ma.

0: done to my song, Ma, from Melanie. Well, before three, we're going to talk about the Wellington Jazz Festival. I'm chatting to artist and singer Zoe Moon, who'll be playing a tribute to Roberta Flack. Now, though, another festival, the Tempo Dance Festival, is running from this Tuesday to Sunday in Tamaki Makaurau, and it's promising to feature the best dance creatives from around the country and beyond. There's going to be dozens of events, from exhibitions to installations, performances and classes. And Rebecca Jensen is presenting two works as part of Tempo. She's an Auckland-born, Melbourne-based dancer and choreographer. And the first work is a Natural Basic, which is a trio built on the waltz step. And Marking Out, which puts professional wrestlers and dancers in the same space for 3 hours. Rebecca's here to tell us more. Kia ora, thanks for chatting.
1: Hi, thanks for having me.
0: Now, firstly, can you talk us through what you've created that will feature at the Tempo Dance Festival?
1: For Tempo Festival, I am sharing two very different works, actually. One is called Natural Basic. It is a trio, which is sort of an intricately choreographed work looking at the idea of the body as a barometer in these kind of pretty chaotic, complex times we live in, and sort of sinking through the body as this kind of collision of temporalities in a time of polycrisis. And Marking Out is another work that I'll be presenting, which will happen at Tipuna Theatre in Henderson. It is more of a durational installation performance, which will be performed by performers, including professional wrestlers and dancers. For Marking Out, we're looking at the role of the referee in professional wrestling and kind of riffing on the three count gesture, where the ref slides in and sort of determines who's the winner or loser in a match when he slaps the mat three times.
0: We'll come back to Marking Out, but going back to Natural Basic, can you explain then what does that look like when the bodies are sort of personifying a barometer?
1: That's a great question. And it could look like many, many different things. But the way I've approached it for this particular choreographic investigation, we sort of started working with the Natural Basic waltz step, which is a 6-step movement clockwise rotating. You would have seen it when you see people do a waltz. And to turn natural means you're turning clockwise. Mm. So we sort of set up this metronome doing these steps. And the way the choreography is developed is we have the steps and then we layer up some heads on the top of that. And then we have some arms and we kind of move through these different collages of material that become increasingly complex. And then there's also three of us. So there's the complexity of us starting to do different things, starting to be in more kind of dissonant relationships with each other and then more harmonious relationships with each other. But I have to say, it is really challenging for the body to hold or perhaps express multiple temporalities within it at once. Like, the body does coordinate.
0: Can you explain that further in terms of the challenge? Yes. Temporalities?
1: Yeah, so some things that go, you know, goes for a long time and has a really smooth quality. But at the same time, you're trying to find like a quite a kind of percussive, clear quality with a leg. And then your head is doing choreography from earlier in the piece. So you're also sort of holding a memory of something that happened earlier on. Mm. And you're kind of trying to put all of these things together. It's a bit like Exquisite Corpse, would be another way to describe it. That game where you somebody draws the feet and then somebody folds
0: yes.
1: it. And
0: yeah.
1: They do the legs and then, yeah.
0: There's kind of natural dissonance there.
1: Yeah, exactly.
0: And in Marking Out, you talk about there being pro wrestlers and dancers joining forces and this idea of the referee stepping in. And in Marking Out, you know, you have the pro wrestlers and dancers joining forces and then the idea of that referee coming in in the moment to make a decision who's in the right and who's in the wrong. Where did that concept come from?
1: This work has a bit of a long journey, actually. A few years ago, I spent some time in Auckland working with some professional wrestlers and dancers. We were really at the beginning of a project and I was really trying to like feel out where this could go or what it could be. And we spent a lot of time exchanging our physical practices. So we learned some wrestling moves and the wrestlers learned some dance vocabulary. And then we sort of found where we met, which was in a lot of this contact and partnering work. Mm. And we also started playing with the idea of kayfabe, which is the kind of wrestler's code, you know, you must act as if everything fake is real in order to keep the illusion.
0: Yeah.
1: So if you hurt yourself in a match, you need to make sure you limp to your car. And then when you're out of the public eye, you can stop limping. But
0: yeah.
1: We've had this kind of like really great explorative process. I kind of wanted to go further with this project. So one aspect I found quite interesting was the referee. What role does a referee have in a match that's already fixed? And the winners and losers are already determined, which is how professional wrestling works. And so it's sort of this mediator role that kind of like comes in and builds the tension. And I wanted to, take that through.

0: And the audience can come and go, can't they?
1: They can totally come and go. So it could be the kind of work that's quite interesting to, you know, pop in at the beginning and then pop in at the end.
0: Yeah, 3 hours later.
1: and see the journey. Yeah, exactly. Very theatrical. Yeah, yeah. I mean, let's see.
0: You grew up in Auckland in Tamaki Makaurau, and you crossed the Tasman to study dance in Melbourne. What made you want to go over there, or what made you feel like you should and need to go over there to study?
1: In a way, it was slightly random. Like, I was going to study fine art, which is interesting because I feel now I'm kind of definitely moving towards sharing more and more work in gallery spaces. Mm. Although I love the theatre as well, especially for like illusion, which is like, you know, my favorite thing. You can do a lot with theatre magic.
0: Yeah.
1: But my dance teacher at the time, you know, I did a lot of ballet, I did competitions, I did jazz, I did the nationals, I did it all, but I didn't do heaps of contemporary dance, but just because it wasn't as available. And my dance teacher, I went to Mountain Ballet Academy, which is a really great school, still going and pumping out like really amazing dancers, especially ballet dancers.
0: Yeah,
1: she suggested VCA. I was like, well, I may as well go if my family can, you know, help me make this work. And I was sort of lucky enough to be in a position where that was possible. And then I stayed, which also I never really intended to do. But you study somewhere, you build the networks, and in many ways it makes sense. And I guess I just had enough sort of momentum to keep me there. And now Melbourne is, it's a really thriving dance performance location. The scene is really strong. And quite multifaceted.
0: Yeah, an incredibly arty city. It's got it all, doesn't it, Melbourne?
1: Yeah, it really does. There's a lot to see and go to.
0: I mean, was Tempo Festival something you engaged with as a younger dancer? Were you aware of it?
1: I think I became aware of it when I was over here. I didn't really engage much with contemporary dance when I was a teenager. But since I've moved over here, I've been really keen to build like a strong connection back with Aotearoa, I mean, especially Auckland, and travel back and forth a little bit more because all my family's over there. Yeah, it's important to me, I think, to work across both countries.
0: Mm. All the best with the two shows at Tempo Dance Festival. I'm particularly interested to see how the marking out one comes up with the wrestlers and the dancers. It sounds really interesting. But yeah, thank you so much for yes. chatting to me.
1: No worries. Thanks for chatting to me.
0: Dancer and choreographer Rebecca Jensen. And the Tempo Festival is happening from the 13th to the 18th of October around Tamaki Makaurau. Well, here's Kiwi singer-songwriter Nikki Kennedy with That Love.

0: Culture 101, RNZ National, Nikki Kennedy with That Love. A text here on 2101 from Mark. A massive rainstorm in Napier, thunder and lightning. Enjoying the show as I sweep out my flooded garage. Well, thank you for tuning in still, Mark. You've got sort of bigger things going on, but hope your garage is okay. The Wellington Jazz Festival kicks off this week and runs from the 14th to the 18th of October. And it's the 30th anniversary of the festival. There's going to be 180 performances taking over the capital, a mix of jazz, soul, blues, brass, contemporary sounds. And one of those artists performing is Zoe Moon. And she's going to be doing a tribute called Real Black For Me, the music of Roberta Flack. It's going to be a full band live string section. Sounds amazing. Kia ora, Zoe. Thanks for joining us on Culture 101.
1: Thanks for having me.
0: Now, tell me, what are audiences in for your concert, Real Black For Me? What is it about?
1: The reason why the show came to mind was, honestly, the initial unique type of grief that I felt when Roberta Flack passed last year. Mm. For me, with Roberta, she was one of the singers that helped me figure out my own voice.
0: Mm.
1: And it sort of unlocked a whole new way to allow myself to just make the sound that naturally comes out of me resonate and know that that's enough.
0: Yeah.
1: After a lot of time of being in choirs and being in different groups. And also as a Black woman, there's a lot of sonic expectation that interweaves with your identity, you know, like a lot of people want you to do the wailing run at the end. And I could, but not as well as I wanted to, and it didn't really feel like me. And then when I started listening to Roberta's songs, it's like, I just like telling stories, and it helped me figure that out. So when she passed, it's like I lost a teacher,
0: yeah,
1: or a friend, and I knew that I wanted to put something together, not only because of her voice, but also because of what she stood for as well, which is really interwoven in a lot of what I believe in terms of my discipline as an artist.
0: So with the concert, is it just music? Do you talk in between? Is there storytelling?
1: So there is a bit of storytelling. So I have spent quite a lot of time deep diving in all these different interviews that Roberta did throughout her lifetime. And I found some of my favorite quotes, favorite moments of her speaking. And I interwove it through the show. So there'll be her voice kind of leading into the songs. It's a way to kind of have her there. So you can, because I've made the show to feel close and to explore and to pay homage to her and what she means to me, and also what she, and give a space for people to think of what she means to them. But this way, I've kind of selected these little moments where you can really hear her speak and hear what she meant by the songs, which you don't always get the opportunity to do, and to do it after someone's gone is it feels very special.
0: Yeah.
1: I also have an amazing congregation of talents together for the show, including a wonderful string quartet.
0: Lovely.
1: And I've been blessed to have Seth Boy bless the show with these original arrangements interweaving through some of the songs, as well as being like an incredible composer to kind of help me iron out the more classical elements that I'm not as familiar with and help bring this vision to life. He's been amazing. He'll also be playing in the show. It was really hard to pick the songs.
0: I'll bet.
1: There's so many songs.
0: I mean, because this isn't the first time the show's being performed. It's not the first outing. You did it last year. So are you bringing it back because of audience reaction? Is it because it's now in the Wellington Jazz Festival? How did that come about?
1: We did it, and at the end of the show, as a team, as a company, we all were very clear. We all had a very clear emotion of that absolutely has to happen again. Because I didn't quite have the time to enjoy it myself because I was so anxious about making sure everything was perfect, that I feel like there's more to learn from the songs and from the show. The joy that we were able to create was really special.
0: You were born in Hawaii and you were raised in Aotearoa.
1: Yeah.
0: And you come from a very musical family. Taj Mahal, Diva Mahal's your sister.
1: Yeah.
0: How do you think that impacts your career and the music that you do, and how it, you know, how it comes through in your performances?
1: differently for every family member because they all, I mean, I have different relationships with my father, with Diva, but I guess it means that music is in the home and it's in the culture of family. So there hasn't been a moment in my life where music hasn't been a part of it.
0: Yeah.
1: I also means that in my growth, I grew to the capability of being to offer something of myself to their work and learn through their work. So one of my first shows ever, I think I was 13, and I sung BB's for Diva at Sandwiches. And then, like, they shuttled me in safely in and out, you know? But, like, it was just like, oh, my God, I this thing that we do at home, in the car, in the van.
0: Yeah.
1: At the end of a family dinner where, like, everybody just picks a note and it's harmonizing perfectly. Is it actually everybody's
0: it's not
1: home
0: normal.
1: Life? Oh, okay. Like, that was a learning process. Not everybody at home, like, bursts into song when the mood is right.
0: You know? Love that.
1: And honestly, it's really important for me to acknowledge my mother because she taught me how to appreciate music with everything you have. Like, when she loves a song, she loves it with her whole soul and her whole body, and she kept music playing. I through osmosis, had an amazing musical education in terms of what she would play in the house. And a lot of people didn't get that opportunity to make those connections until, you know, they moved away from their home and figured out what stories they gravitated towards. Whilst for me, like, I think of a lot of these songs as like my friends, my friends that helped me through that moment,
0: yeah.
1: And like my teachers, you know?
0: Yeah.
1: It was everywhere. And with Diva, me and Diva have a very unique relationship because, you know, there is a bit of an age gap, but we've gone through a season of like a level of her really being like a sort of second parent to me. And then we've gone through a season of her being, you know, very much my big sister who's showing me how to do this and showing me how to do that and inviting me to this space and creating opportunities for me all around the world.
0: Amazing.
1: And then we've gone, I mean, I'm a grown woman now. Like, we're friends, you know, friends who have worked together over 16 years.
0: Yeah.
1: And collaborators. And we have a mutual respect for what each other have to offer and relearning each other. I'm going to get tangled in my words talking about
0: Diva. Evolution of siblings, isn't it?
1: They
0: go through different stages.
1: Yeah, it is the evolution of siblings, but not everybody gets to, you have to choose each other every day, right? Mm. Not everybody gets to choose each other in the way that me and Diva have been able to choose each other and make each other stronger and support one another. It's really, it's special. Family showed me what's possible, nurtured me, and they were hard on me. They never were like, oh, that's perfect, baby. It was like, you need to work on that. That's flat.
0: Very supportive of you.
1: Very supportive.
0: Yeah. And finally, Zoe, with the concert and with the show, what's one hidden gem you would name? People may be familiar with the big hits, but what's the one song you reckon is a hidden gem in there?
1: There is one song called Angelitos Negros, which obviously Roberta didn't write, but she sings in Spanish, and it's basically like angels can be black too, is kind of the concept. And it's like a beautiful, deeply rich tango.
0: Beautiful
1: feeling, but with the strings and with the way that I'll do it.
0: Oh, lovely.
1: It's a little different.
0: Zoe, thank you so much for your time today. Thank you for chatting.
1: It's been my pleasure to be here and very excited to be able to portray the show and to show a little bit of my heart to celebrate Roberta and her incredible catalog. Even though she doesn't write all these songs, it's really her touch and her way of approaching these songs and being a vessel of feeling.
0: Thank you so much, Zoe. Awesome.
1: Thank you.
0: Zoe Moon, and Zoe's performing Real Black For Me, the music of Roberta Flack, on Friday the 16th of October at Tafri Warehouse. Well, here's Zoe's song, which was nominated for a Silver Scroll, The Letter.

0: Culture 101 RNZ National. That's the letter from Zoe Moon, who we were just chatting to, because Zoe's going to be playing a tribute concert to Roberta Flack as part of the Wellington Jazz Festival, which is kicking off this coming week. An email here from Andrea in Sandringham. So earlier in the show, earlier this hour, I played Melanie's song, Look What They've Done to My Song, Ma, an oldie but a goodie. And Andrea here says, thank you for playing Melanie's song. I haven't heard it for a few decades, but it's wonderfully relevant to here and now. Thank you for emailing in, Andrea. You can email anytime, culture101 at rnz.co.nz or text 2101. I always love hearing from you and love to hear what you're up to and where you are. Well, coming up after the news, we have episode 5 of Reo Journeys, and this is the last one. And this time the riders reach the Hokianga and look back on what the reo has taught them, along with the people and the history they met on the way.
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2: RNZ News at 3, kia ora, ko Tamamiru tēnei. The ACT Party wants to cut debt and spending, raise the superannuation age by 3 months every year, and slash disability benefits by hundreds of millions of dollars. The party released its fiscal plan this afternoon, setting out a goal of lowering debt by $12.4 billion by 2031. ACT leader David Seymour says people are living longer, and the country needs to address the issue of superannuation.
3: Every year, we lose the ability to pay 17,000 nurses, or maybe 17,000 teachers, just because of the growth in superannuation funding. This is a real problem that deserves some clear-sightedness and some courage in taking it on.
2: ACT superannuation changes would include compassionate access for those who had spent a substantial portion of their career in physically demanding jobs. The Labor Party is concerned that National's policy of requiring school students to complete Year 11 could affect young people wanting to enter apprenticeships. National is promising to change the current legal school leaving age of 16. Instead, students will have to complete Year 11 even if they turn 16 during that year. Chris Hipkins says he wants students to stay in education for as long as they can, but he has concerns about the proposal.
4: We don't want to say to kids who don't enjoy school and don't thrive at school that they shouldn't go into an apprenticeship. That's actually a really important outcome, and if they're going into an apprenticeship program, we should be able to support them to do that.
2: The National Party also wants to set consistent school start and finish dates for the whole country. A man has been arrested after a sawn-off shotgun was pointed at a police officer in Rotorua yesterday. Bay of Plenty District Commander Superintendent Will Loughran says officers noticed a vehicle being driven dangerously through Rotorua about 3 p.m. He says around half an hour later, the driver pointed a shotgun at an officer in the Ōwhata area and continued driving. The police armed defenders squad, tactical dog teams and the Eagle helicopter were deployed, and the accused was found early this morning. Police say charges are pending. Auckland Transport says most people were able to board a bus or train within an hour of leaving Eden Park last night. Nearly 20,000 people took advantage of the free travel included with their ticket to the Bledisloe Cup test between the All Blacks and the Wallabies. General Manager Mark Lambert says wait times were generally around 10 minutes, but some people had to wait up to 40 minutes for an east-west train from Kingsland Railway Station because of a delay closing the Morningside Drive level crossing. He says Auckland Transport will continue to work with Eden Park to improve transport to and from the stadium. The leader of a project to build a world-first detailed picture of how immune cells change with age is hoping to develop a more effective vaccine for older people. The project is a collaboration between New Zealand's Mellagan Institute and Scotland's University of Dundee. The Institute's chief scientist, Michelle Linterman, says vaccination is one of the most powerful tools for preventing disease, but work less well as people get older, leaving them more vulnerable. She says New Zealand's population is ageing, and developing more effective vaccines for older people is a promising way to help reduce avoidable illness. That's the news.
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2: And now the short forecast from Met Service to midnight on Monday. First for Northland, Auckland, Coromandel Peninsula and the Waikato. Mainly fine with the odd shower. Rain tomorrow, possibly heavy, clearing in the evening, followed by low cloud. For Waitomo to Taranaki, including the Bay of Plenty, Taupo and Tomarunui. Scattered showers clearing by this evening. Rain or drizzle in the west for a time tomorrow. Otherwise, long, fine spells in the afternoon. For Gisborne to Wairarapa, showers, some heavy and possibly thundery with hail this afternoon, but fine tomorrow. For Taihape and Whanganui to Wellington, showers, possibly heavy, clearing late this afternoon with fine breaks developing. Low cloud and patchy drizzle tomorrow morning and night. For Marlborough, Nelson and Buller to Fiordland, showers retreating to Fiordland this evening, becoming mainly fine elsewhere, and then there'll be morning and evening cloud in the west tomorrow. For Canterbury, Otago and Southland, mainly fine, areas of morning low cloud and valley fog tomorrow. And the Chatham Islands, cloudy with drizzle at times. It's 3:05.
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0: With Perlina Lau. We have the final episode of Reo Journeys this hour, and the riders are almost at Hokianga. They meet up with Whare Wikitoria Makiha for a kōrero to close the series with the karanga that has been heard through all the episodes. And a reminder too, you can listen again to any of our stories at rnz.co.nz/culture101, and if you'd like the link, you can just text the word culture to 21014 for the latest. Well, here's Hold On Tight by Electric Light Orchestra.

0: RNZ National, Hold On Tight from ELO, Electric Light Orchestra. Well, time now for episode 5, the last episode of Reo Journeys. And the crossing to Hokianga is here, and the riders reflect on the reo they've picked up along the trail.
1: I'm on my way to Kaitaia to put out some fires.
2: Okay.
1: I'm pretty good at that.
2: Yeah. Putting out the fire.
1: That's what they say, fire. Some people, they don't know, call me F-I-R-E, fire wiki.
3: Oh, that's all right. That's okay.
1: Yeah, I like it. It's all good. Now, okay.
4: He wahine taia, a fire wikitoria makiha. That's fire as in W-H-A-E-A, but sometimes more appropriately, F-I-R-E, like if she's called off the Kaitaia to dampen down some hotspots. Right now, though,
5: okay,
4: she's standing on a grassy slope, overlooking the upper reaches of the Hokianga on the Taitamatane of Te Taitokerau. Meanwhile, the three of us, Adam, James, and me, Eugene, are rushing around here with microphones and a heavy sense of responsibility. We can't mess this up.
3: So where do you want to stand?
1: Anywhere, doesn't matter, eh? My voice is better carried.
3: Yep.
1: Carries the sand or grass, we won't get gravel.
3: True.
1: Which might be a little bit cleaner.
4: Before she goes, Fire Wiki has come to meet us to record something. Something special.
1: Right. I need to take my shoes off.
3: Yep.
4: If her voice is familiar, and you think you remember hearing that line before about Fire needing to take her shoes off, aye, tika tonu. You've been listening to Fire this whole series. She's been the kaikaranga you've heard near the top of every episode. She also composed and wrote the kupu for the karanga, and she said we could break up each wahanga.
1: You can arrange it however you want it. Ka pai tera?
4: So that's what we've done. Introducing a new part each episode. Her karanga has been reaching across to us, drawing us on our bikes and you as listeners, all the way from Taumarere to Hokianga. Ko Reo Journeys te pauheringa tai, te ingoa o tēnei kōnai ipurangi. 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Ko wai mātou, ko Eugene Bingamaho,
6: ko Adam Dudding tēnei,
7: ko James Danziaho.
8: Karakia.
1: Hawai.
8: Yeah, maku, pai.
1: Maku?
8: Yeah.
1: Well, no.
8: Oh, okay. Me karakia tātou. 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Tīhei mauri o rā.
6: As the rooster cry suggested, we've got an early start today to finish off our ride on Te Pau Heringatai. It's been a special time, he nui te whiakone. Fire Wiki summed up a lot of what the journey was about in her karanga. A journey from Taumarere in the east to Hokianga in the west. A journey through a place steeped in the history of Aotearoa. A language journey. A journey by bike. Paikara.
3: Oh, whoosh! Kia tūpato!
9: Oh, okay, picture that. I like the way someone has added the question mark to the cyclist's dismount. Kia tūpato. I'll catch up.
7: At the end of Wāhanga to Afar, the previous episode, it sounded like Adam was under mortal attack. Besieged by some tiny aliens.
9: Where I stopped, there was these crazy sounds. And I got closer and got louder.
7: In the end,
10: ka hore, he raru ki uta.
7: Ko te reo o ngā manuhia kaike.
5: Yeah, yeah, it's kotare.
9: Kotare. What do they look like?
5: Yeah, kingfishers.
9: Oh, kingfishers.
11: Pipi kotare. Kingfisher chicks nesting in the cliffside. Piwari?
6: Or kaiha.
9: Oh, so we're on the pavement, fair enough.
12: You're about 10 km, you reckon, do you?
9: Yeah, somewhere between 7 and 10.
12: Keep going, aunties.
11: We'd had that encounter not long after leaving the town of Ōkaihu, a few shops clustered together on State Highway 1.
13: I like Ōkaihu.
12: Yeah.
11: In the 2023 census, Ōkaihu was home to about 350 people. But like Kaikohe, it used to be bustling, thanks to the railways. This was the northern end of the line.
14: And even though we're just, you know, a little tiny settlement on top of the hill, the reality is that we have a big net, and I'm really proud of our community, what we have.
15: Ko wai tēnei karaua.
14: Most people know me as Blue Newport, but it's not really my name. It's Robert. My parents would have got grumpy about that. I've taught at the Kaihau College for over 40 years, and it seems weird to have stayed in the same school for that long, but I raised my family there and we live on a sheep and beef farm as well. So the whole who I am, I've chaired the community association for nearly 35 years or so for a kaihau.
15: Blue, or Robert to his mama and papa, is also the chair of the trust that oversees the cycleway. He was enthusiastic about it from the start, not just because of the tourism benefits.
14: Those businesses that you've interacted with, they weren't there.
15: And not just because of the way it has made things safer and easier for locals to exercise tamarikima pākekema.
14: People walk their dogs at night and the children all get out with their mums and the prams every morning and they all keep fit doing it.
15: But also because of the way it has drawn communities together, empowering and linking people and places along the trail's 87 kilometres.
14: The overriding agenda of the trail is the idea that our communities will benefit and grow and become part of what this trail is. Our community is really powerful in every little piece of it.
15: Blue Sites is an example, an initiative by Pamela Ann Nohe-Simon and others around Moirewa. We met Pamela Ann in Wahanga Tuarua. She talked about the manuaute from her moko.
16: It reminds me of the world that he comes from is not the same world as me. Because he comes from a Te Ao Māori world view. He doesn't come from a Western view.
15: Last year, she led a clean-up of an old rail yard known as the Skid Pad, turning it from an abandoned eyesore into a place where cyclists can stop along the trail and an area that can be used for community gatherings, says Blue.
14: The reality is that Skid Pad was all her initiative to clean up what was going on with the cars doing donuts on the pad and that. And I'm amazed that it comes from community. It's got to come from within. And they built it themselves.
15: Blue is also proud of Pamela Ann's friend, Josie Kemp Baker, who we also met in Moirewa. She'd made the pō whenua.
14: Did you see the pō?
17: Yes.
14: Amazing, eh? So, yeah, 50 years ago I taught her in Moirewa. I didn't realise that when we were opening the pō, we started talking and I realised that she was a Year 7 student once in Moirewa when I was teaching there. But that's the kind of length and bond that you can have with these communities.
18: Communities tied together through time and the trail and history. People who have come to this place maing a hauewha from the four winds. Tūpuna who followed kupe, whose descendants now stand as manawa whenua ki konei. The many hapū who live within te whare tapu o Ngāpuhi. Also here are the families of those whose ancestors came in waves from the 19th century, from Europe and elsewhere. It hasn't always been a peaceful coexistence, especially in the decade after the signing of Te Tiriti o Waitangi in 1840. Sometimes there were gunshots and bloodshed. Not far out of Ōkaihu, we pass by a site with a memorial to one of the first battles of the New Zealand Wars. This one commemorates British soldiers who died in a pakanga with warriors led by Hone Heke and Te Ruki Kawiti on the 8th of May, 1845. A pakanga known as the Battle of Puketutu. Months earlier, Heke had chopped down the flagpole at Kororareka and taken the fight to the British there on the east coast, to Tai Tamawahine. Then the fighting spread inland, with the next phase being the battle at Puketutu. Ko Puketutu te ingoa o te pā? 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Ka pupuri kē ngā hoki ngā mahara. The blood from these battles soaked into these lands. The memories, though, lie fresh.
11: You don't have to go far to find someone who can tell you stories from within their own whānau history about those times. We were talking with Keith, a young guy who was giving us a ride one day in a truck. Long story, don't worry, our bikes were tied securely on the back.
17: So one black one.
11: Keith grew up in Kaikohe, then, like many people, moved away for mahi. Now he's back home with his young whānau, reconnecting with his hapū, including Ngā Te One One, and finding out about his whakapapa.
19: I learned a kari pākihata, that's my tūpuna from Ngā Te One One, that's how I get back into there. And I learned our pā, significant pā, so we used to train Ngāpuhi warriors on our flatlands at the bottom of our pā, and it was the heart of Ngāpuhi. So my line is the long line of chiefs, which was a proud moment because of that stuff I never really knew.
11: Mā te whakarongo, ka mōhio, mā te mōhio, ka mārama, mā te mārama, ka mana, ka hono anō hoki.
19: Actually have some, I got some strong roots around here, you know, and really digging deep and more, the more I dug, the better, and I found my belongings, so I actually...
11: And with belonging comes responsibility. For Keith, that's meant a role at his hapū, Urupa.
19: So I oversee and I see who goes where and what gets done, and that's what my job is now up at the cemetery at the Urupa. And for myself, the outlook of that is I get to give them their last bid. And I take it over from the old generations, which is my uncles who are still there. You know, and that's proud moments for me. Yeah. It's always just us at this, every time at the tangis up there, at the early paths. Yeah, so I found the belonging amongst my people, and just kind of do what I can to play my part, you know.
18: Haere tonu, we're on a mission.
20: Come on, Tafi Matia.
18: Still, there's time to stop and take in the sights and sounds, like these sheets of corrugated iron suspended over a string, creaking and straining in the wind.

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1: Four k's to kiosk and picnic area.
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3: West of Okaiho, the cycle trail bends to run alongside the Itakura River.
1: Oh!
3: It burbles and gurgles beside us as we ride under a canopy of native bush. The trees so plump with leaves we have to flip our sunglasses up from our eyes to see. The view is worth it. Ah, tahua.
1: Oh, ah, tahua. Ooh.
3: Some people say it's the best part of the entire 87 kilometres of Te Pouheringa Tai. People like this guy.
4: So, this is definitely the best part of the trek. I'm not boasting on anything. This section, about 3 k's of it through our farm here, was the best in New Zealand. The fellas came up with the New Zealand Cycleway Board down in Wellington, which I was a bit chuffed about. I thought that was pretty good.
3: Yeah, so this is Snow Harrison. And as he said, this part of the trail curves through his farm, which has been in his family for more than 130 years, three generations and counting.
4: My grandfather came here in the turn of the century. Actually, it was 1894, I think, he came here and took up the farm. His name was Washington Harrison. His nickname was Washy. And then my dad took over the farm later. I've lived here all my life. I'm 74 years old, and I bought the farm off the family in 73, and we struggled away, but we're still here today, so we won't go into any more of that.
3: On the 450 acres of workable farmland, Snow fattens cattle. Beside the river here, at a beautiful picnic spot, cyclists fill their bellies with sandwiches, fruit and muesli bars, nourishment after their ride through the trail as it bisects the 100 acres of native bush.
1: What do you think of it?
5: Oh, it's great.
6: Thanks. Yeah, well, these guys have done it before, and they're going, oh, there's that really steep bit.
7: I see some electric bikes here. Yeah, there we go.
5: Cheating.
7: We're cheating too.
1: Yeah,
7: right.
6: Yeah, well, look, you know.
8: Graham had an ordinary bike last time, but he's graduated.
6: Yeah.
7: Oh, taking the step up.
3: Snow takes the opportunity to see if he can convince these riders to join a campaign he's part of.
4: I've got a petition for you to sign, please. It's to clear the lake so we don't have this pollution coming down the river.
5: Yes, yeah, I heard it was pretty stinky.
3: The lake he's talking about is Ōmāpere, once a jewel of the north, but now beset by pollution and regular algal blooms. Ki te hau kāinga, he nui te mamai nā te parahanga. He mea whakaiti te parahanga I te mana o te roto. For Snow too, this is personal. Water from the lake flows to the Hokianga via the Utakura River through his farm. As kids.
4: Oh, we just play in the river and swimming near all day, actually. Yeah, no, I don't know. And eeling was another thing we used to do. Used to catch some big eels in here.
3: But then?
4: It really went bad quick. It just, this green oil slick went down and man, didn't look good, so we just...
7: So it was like just gross to swim in there sort of thing?
4: It was gross, yeah. So, you know, I mean, even now, oh, no, you'd probably put your feet in there. You wouldn't drink it. Yeah.
3: Snow would like to see the lake level raised. It was lowered last century to make more land for farms and to stop it flooding the railway tracks. And it's the shallowness which has caused many of the problems. Mana whenua, who are kaitiaki of the lake, are also pushing for improvements. Actually, not just pushing for it, taking up the charge and leading it.
9: So they lowered it, they widened it to release the water. So the lake went down about 2 feet and they lowered it a couple, three times.
3: Ane a matua te maiti wihungi. We met him in Wahanga Tuatoru when he and his whānau spoke to us about their initial objections to Te Pouheringa Tai. Matua te maiti is chairperson of Te Roto Ōmāpere, Lake Ōmāpere Trust.
9: We have a lot of history around the lake. We're trying to put some sort of narrative together in regards to our lake because we've got a project we're doing right now and trying to restore the lake. At the moment it's covered with algal bloom and we've got a plan to sort of try and restore it.
3: Back on his farm, Snow would love to see that happen. He has a sense of protection over this whenua.
4: We're just caretakers. I mean, you know, that's all we are. My grandfather, he was a caretaker, and my father was a caretaker, and then I am a caretaker, and my daughter is going to take it over, and she's the next. And then she's got two girls, and they'll probably take it over too. So hopefully it'll stay there. Yeah.
1: Beautiful. Yeah, it's all on.
0: Me wehe atu mātou. We should get going, but...
4: That's a drench.
2: Got a drench down there.
0: Once again, Adam has ditched Eugene and me.
2: All right, here we go.
0: He's jumped on a farm utility vehicle with Snow, heading up the hill to some buildings. Snow wants to show us one more thing.
2: Yeah, they're going to chase you.
0: So I guess we better chase them.
2: Yeah.
4: Good. Get in it. How to get there? Whare taonga. Or Snow. Oosh.
0: We make it in time for Snow's kōrero.
4: Yeah, well, this used to be my woolshed. We used to shear the sheep back in the day, and so it would become a white elephant.
0: Because they didn't have sheep on the farm anymore.
4: We decided to do this, put it in as a museum. So I started off with one tractor. This first tractor that my father owned was a E26.
0: So, yeah, here in Snow's museum, there are all sorts of taonga no te pāmu, no ona tūpuna hoki.
4: This is the Model T Ford. 1913.
0: And then there's a...
4: Model A, 1927.
0: And of course there's...
4: The old K Bedford truck.
0: And a whole bunch of these.
4: The chainsaw collection.
0: Adam's hooked. He does love the roar of a good chainsaw.
2: Oh, wow. It doesn't look like a chainsaw like I know it. Amazing.
0: But we really do need to drag Adam away and get going. As we do, though, Snow has one more story for us. About his grandfather, Washi, who was the first owner of the farm. He was born near here, in Waimate North, and his first language? Te reo Māori. In fact, he was asked to be an interpreter.
4: But his English was no good. So that's a bit of the history.
2: Yeah, that's right.
4: Yeah. Well, you folks, have a good day.
2: Thanks. No. Next stop, Horeke.
10: Horeke. Horeke. Horeke. Horeke. Horeke.
11: Te katai, hoaki tātou ki Horeke. Engari, I mua I te taitanga atu, he maha nā ki tēnā pārekareka.
2: I rather like these pictures everywhere, they're really cool.
11: Information boards fill us in on the history and special aspects of this whenua. There's one about the pūrere tree, a rākau which is celebrated and memorialised in many whakatauki. I recited one of them back in Wahanga Tuatoru at Parawhenua Marae during my shaky-voiced mihi whakahoki.
12: Ka kata na pūrere o tai amai.
11: That line translates as, the pūrere trees of tai amai are laughing. But the metaphorical meaning is about abundance and fertility. The trees are laughing because they're packed with chattering birds. And the birds are all there because the trees are full of kai, groaning with tasty red pūrere berries. On another level again, it's talking about the strength and resilience of ngāpuhi, traits also attributed to the pūrere tree. Actually, not just the trees themselves, they're mokopuna too. Along the trail, we pass hundreds of fence posts made of wood from pūrere trees. Many of them are over 100 years old, but they're still standing strong. We also stop to admire boards displaying mahi toi from local artists, works which express the mana and beauty of the Taitokerau.
2: These are great, these art boards. Really lovely. I've got a feeling they're quite thoughtfully placed, you know.
11: E kōrero ana e nei mahi toi I ngā pūrongo, I ngā āhuatanga hoki, mō ngā tūpuna, tai atu ki ngā tāngata me ngā manu no konei. Hara mai tētahi āhua. We're so close to Hokianga now, we can smell the sea salt and feel the breeze off the harbour as we pedal across a long boardwalk twisting through mangroves. Then, before we know it...
0: Horeke.
2: Because it is the cycle trails to Horeke, right? Not Manunu.
13: Yeah, that's right.
2: So it's it, guys, we're done.
11: Tai hoa, Adam. Ka hore anō. We're in Horeke, once a busy European settlement with a timber mill and even a shipbuilding yard, right on Hokianga's uppermost reaches. The saws, hammers and sailors have long since fallen silent. A hotel, cafe and children's playground are as rowdy as it gets these days. Ah, the serenity.
2: Oh, here we go. Yeah, I see.
11: Meanwhile, Six Marae still proudly stand here. E tū tonua na, na puna manawa whenua. Ake, ake, ake.
3: As I was saying earlier, to some riders, Horeke is the end of the Bowheading Atai. But we're pushing on a few kilometres further to the Mangunu Mission. It's a place we've heard so much about from so many kaikōrero, starting with Mea Moko Tepania way back in Wahanga Tuatahi.
13: Then a few days later, further signings in Te Waimate, and then on the 12th of February, the largest ever signing at Mangunu.
3: As we all know, surely, on February the 6th, 1840, rangatira gathered to sign Te Tiriti o Waitangi at Waitangi on Te Taitama Wahine in Te Whairangi, the Bay of Islands. It was a big deal, a huge deal, and so it's the day which became known as Waitangi Day, a day when the country stops to remember this significant moment. But the signings didn't stop there. Over the following 7 months, 9 copies of the treaty, including the sheet originally signed at Waitangi, were taken on a nationwide tour. In total, about 500 Māori signatures were gathered. As Moko told us, the single largest signing was at Te Whare Mihana Manunu on February the 12th, 1840, when 64 names were added to the document. It was a huge occasion, attended by about 3,000 people. These days, it's marked with its own commemoration, an occasion which gets bigger every year. Hundreds of people walk up the gravel driveway, past a church and a grand stone memorial cross, climbing towards the mission house built in 1828 and the top of the hill with its glorious views of the Hokianga.
7: Oh, that's beautiful.
11: As for us, e pikihiwi ana mātou marunga pahikara, ahakoa e āwhinatia ana mātou e te hiko. E ai ki te katoa, he rauringa e oti ai. E tika hoki ana, he hiko e oti ai. It's the finish of the ride, but that's not the prize. Instead...
2: Kia ora.
14: Poor James, dear mate.
2: Yeah.
14: James.
11: This is the place we've come to meet Whaiwiki, the Kai Karanga.
15: Ka pai tēnā?
16: Yeah.
15: Okay. So let's go and have this interview.
16: Yep.
11: After we recorded the karanga, we sat down for a kōrero. Nō mātou te honore.
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11: Her surname is Makiha, but her maiden name was Taylor. Whaia was born just down the road at Motu Ki Ore, the home of her mother and her tūpuna. When she was growing up, her parents spoke te reo Māori, and although these were the days before

0: We also wanted to kōrero with Whaiawiki about karanga. To her, it's another type of reo, a type of language, just like formal speeches and singing.
1: Ko te reo karanga, pere ki te reo, reo whai kōrero, reo karanga, reo waiata, reo karakia, ne, tahe mumu reo.
0: Although she was still a kōtero, a girl, when she started experimenting with the language of karanga, it wasn't until her children were older that she formally began to stand as a kaikaranga. By the way, have a listen for some kupu she uses for the word experimenting.
1: Pakaro ai au hei, I hanga rā weke weke, nā, tēra kupu nō runga, nā nō runga, it's from down the line, nō runga. To experiment, to tutu with
2: Rā wiki wiki.
1: Rā wiki is strange, different. Rā wiki wiki is to, as I suppose it's that, I don't know, what's that touch? Kinesthetic, is it? When you explore things by touch? Rā wiki wiki au, I suppose I te wā I hare tau ki te kura. 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But I didn't really start getting into it until probably when my youngest baby would have been about 7. Yeah, because I grew up in the days when my mother said, you can't be doing the karanga if you've got all the kids you've got to look after. Waiho tērā mahi I muri I a rātou era tā rātou tupuranga. Tā rātou iti. Tā rātou ititanga. And so I suppose I've been, ona te tau māwaru aku tau I nai nei. I suppose I really didn't start looking at it until I was about 40. I was about 40 and I never really looked back.
0: To Whaiawiki, the thing at the centre of karanga is manaakitanga.
1: It's very hard to teach someone who hasn't got manaakitanga out of karanga. But someone who's got manaakitanga in their heart, very easy to teach. Because they have that understanding of where it all fits and how important it is to look after themselves and others.
0: Teaching karanga has been a joy for her, especially with all the different places and occasions where karanga is called for these days.
1: For birthdays, for weddings, and now we've got other things that it's wonderful with karanga. You can talk about things, how babies have been born, difficult births, and we've got kapahaka coming up, the regionals, and the week after next. What might I say if I see a stunning performance? You stand to karanga, and you stand to whakanui their stance. We go to a graduation, you not only whakanui them, but you whakanui the establishment, the learning establishment that has made it possible, or you whakanui te hapus who supported them if they live away. So there's lots. You can just about do a karanga for anything. And I like to sometimes go down the street in Kaiko and Kaitai, just drop a karanga. I love it. Oh, I'll go to be like, I'm pretty famous up here now. It feels like, that's fire wiki.
2: Does anyone ever karanga back?
1: Yeah, for they're around, they'll karanga back to me. To my different students, because I've had a lot of students. Because I think it's an art form that needs to be shared.

0: Sharing. It's a sentiment we've had in mind throughout this haerenga too. Sharing the reo. Sharing taonga from Te Tai Tokarau. All this kurahuna from all these kai kōrero who have shared their time and their mātauranga with us. People like Mātua Babe, who told us about growing up in and around Kaikohe and of reclaiming te reo Māori, a language that had been inside him all along. A language that came with its own distinct meter from the north.
1: The rolling of the vowels was what we heard. Kiahau, kiahau, akorongo.
0: During our kōrero, we asked him for some of his favourite kupu and intonations he heard when he was growing up.
1: Yaya ni. You know, someone thinks that this.

0: 那挖一点松，咿啊呀，那呀呀不，right now。
1: His answer smoothly rolled into a corduroy about the lost art of storytelling.
0: One of the concepts of mihi today that's being lost is telling the story.
1: A reminder to us that reo is not just sounds and syllables, vocabulary and grammar.
0: When someone used to be upset about someone not cheering or someone who's gone in and done something without the approval or without consultation, the old people used to say, you know, Humpty Dumpty, I hinga I te mea, ki ha ia I kōrero tahi ki ngā hunga ki te hapa iaia kia noho tahi. And you go, oh, what's Humpty Dumpty got to do? But what he was talking about was, if Humpty Dumpty had got support and assistance, he may have sat on the wall properly. It's the same as, why did you go out there and do things yourself and you're falling into the shit?
2: You could never accuse Fire Tracy Dalton of operating alone, all Humpty Dumpty-like. As manager of the trail, she's constantly collaborating, called Tahitanga in Action. It's been that way for her since the start. Nothing happens on this trail alone. Although, according to Tracy, the name of the trail was the idea of one. Back in the early days, she was part of a Māori liaison working group with Hone Mihaka.
3: And after a bit of workshopping, it was Hone Mihaka that came up with Pōheringa Tai. It's the place of gathering where the waka turned up and they tied their waka to a place to moor the boat while they all got on land and had that kōrero in a group. And that was the pō, and the heringa tai was the coming together. That's my simplistic version of pōheringa tai. I see it as quite relevant with the trail bringing the communities together and this piece of infrastructure becoming a live vessel that we all connect to.
2: Connections and connections and connections. They really are everywhere. Huh, and here's another. Matua Hone Mihaka? No para whenua marae ia. Aye, the marae that Eugene connects to. The place all three of us were welcome to in Wahanga Tuatoru, where we had a wānanga about tikanga and kawa and whanaungatanga.
4: All your whole universe, all of your tūpuna, your world, your identity is inside that whare.
2: Whaia Hinerangi Himiona, who called us onto the marae and has been our pōtikanga while making this podcast, shared with us what it means to be ahikā, to have come home and got involved in the marae. Because, to her, a marae is a living, breathing place, a tūpuna who wants their uri near. So to those who are thinking of going home to their marae, she had a message.
4: I'd say hurry up. You can spend years in that position of pining and having this nagging feeling inside you. A waste of energy, you know, turn it into a plan. There is a thing that people are a little bit scared to come home because they won't know how to do the jobs, the responsibilities, things are different. I think there's the day-to-day things like jobs and the economic reality. But if you feel that tug in you and you find yourself wondering what it will be like, yeah, take that energy, make a plan, and plan your way home, because it's possible, it's good for you. Yeah, and there's all the dramas, bloody little town communities, you know, yes, people are going to talk about you, make up stories, all that jazz. Yeah, it's all good, it's all part of it. Come home and plug yourself back in for the sake of your children and your mokopuna. Let's be a community again. Let's not just be a marae to visit.
5: He nui ngā whakaaro, he whakaarotanga mā mātou. He nui hoki ngā kōha, hei manaaki hoki mā mātou. On our ride, we've been given so many things to think about, so many things to be grateful for, so many things to admire. We got talking about it during a little potawake we had after we'd pedaled our last piece of trail and sat down by the water with the birds and the occasional boat.
6: Piki mea heke?
7: Maha ngā mea. He uaua kia maumahara. Ko tahi tēnei ata I te tai ao kia au ko te pai katoa te ata kohu I te ara. Tēnei rā. He atāhua, he ato atāhua.
5: The beauty of the environment, of morning fog on the trail.
6: Ko ngā kōrero o ngā tangata o tēnei rohe. 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He mea tino pai ki au.
5: To listen to the kōrero of the iwi and hapū of the north and to hear the connections, not only amongst themselves, but with other iwi around the country.
8: He mea, notu hake ki au, ki te tū, I runga I tōku marae. 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
5: Me ki au mō taku kore take. Nōku nā he. As we said at the start, we're learners of te reo Māori. Ehara mātou I te hunga matatau. Tino kore nei. You can hear it in the way we all sometimes stumble over simple words. Words you'd think, as podcasters, we'd know.
2: You have to couple more headphones. Oh, anyway.
6: Why are you?
2: Tēnei te wānanga nui.
5: Jikatau, no mai te ao mihia. Because luckily on this journey, we've had our pau reo Māori. 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
9: 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Just before I go, to everyone who is hungry for the language, hang in there. Just like the cycle trail, te pauhere ngā tai, the pain is short-lived, the benefits are everlasting. Until our paths meet again, mā te wā.
5: Tēnā koe te ao mihia, he kānohi hō miro miro koe. 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Not just for ourselves, not just to honour our tūpuna, but because this is a taonga to be shared, the taonga of te reo Māori. There's a whakatau aki nā tā Timoti Karetu. Te iti nei kei a koe, ki a pūā waitia. Te nui kei a koe, ki a whāngaia. If you have a little reo, speak it so it may grow. If you have a lot, speak it so that it may grow in others. During our time with Whaiawiki, she shared with us an example of how much of an impact others can have on our reo journeys. And it had a special connection with one of us. Back in her high school days, Whaiawiki was in Tāmaki. And one year, she attended a speech competition.
10: Pera I ngā wali taua taumara I mui ngā manu kōrero, era me ngā manu kōrero, ko ngā speech contest me ki o Tāmaki, o Auckland, Auckland Metropolitan.
5: She was a pupil of Seddon High, as it was then. It's Western Springs, Ngā Puna or Waiorea nowadays. And at the speech competition, the subject she chose to speak about was her school and how she felt it was falling short in one important way.
10: I just thought that we could have been doing a lot more than we were doing for Māori.
5: The kōrero went down well, very well. In fact,
10: I actually won, and I bet Hoturoa Kū. We talk about it now. Do you know Hoturoa Kū? Well, he's very famous. He's a waka man. And Patusala Etuati, he went to Hillary College. And anyway, he's helped us to tour, man. And I love rubbing their noses in it. And I'm still doing it 40 years later. Yeah.
5: But the point of the story isn't the fact that she won. It's about the actions of one of the judges that day.
10: Harry Danzy was one of the judges. And anyway, he led our standing ovation. Yeah, they'd never done that before.
5: Harry Danzy, nō Tūwharitoa, nō Te Aroa, is the grandfather of our friend and collaborator James Danzy, the guy who's got his purutaringa on and is making sure Firewiki sounds good as she tells the story. Harry Danzy was one of the most prominent and influential thinkers and broadcasters of his generation. And it turns out, an inspiration for Firewiki. After leading the standing ovation for her, he wrote a letter to Seddon High.
10: He wrote a letter to my school, and we talked about it in assembly. And he just thanked me for my speech, and it was, you know, how wonderful it was, and just inspired for Māori education, eh? Because there was no Māori education. There was no reo at Seddon High. I think I was the only got a bit of reo if you went to the church schools, the boarding schools. But at that time, there was no reo, yeah.
5: From that tautoko, from that seed of encouragement, tirohia, rangona, he nui te rākau. Look how the tree has grown. On a reo journey, you never know where you'll end up. Who may inspire you, who you may inspire. Kara whiua e marama, on your bikes. Ki ngā kai tautoko i a mātou, ki ngā kai kōrero katoa, ki te tai tokorau whānui.
11: Nei la te mihi.
5: He mai mai aroha ki Blue Newport. Moi mai, oki oki rā e te rangatira. Reo Journeys Te Pauheringa Tai is made by Te Pūrongo Productions for RNZ with the support of Te Māngai Pāho. It's written and produced by me, Eugene Bingham, and Adam Dudding. Adam and I presented the podcast along with James Danzy. Editing and sound design by James Danzy, who is also the kaitito of most of the music you hear. Additional music by Audio Network. Te Aumihi Atu Mai is the Pau Reo Māori, and Henerangi Himiona is the Pau Tikanga. Mixing by Andrew McDowell of DigiCake. Graphics by Phil Johnson, who was inspired by some of the Pau Whakairo at Ngā Whā Springs. The production manager is Claire Logan. Yana Tanahu Owen is the RNZ Commissioner Māori. Thanks also to Justine Murray, Brianna Juritich-Gregg and Nicholas Muley at RNZ. Thanks also to Shane and Tina at Twin Coast Adventures, plus everyone we encountered on the trail. Nui te manaakitanga no te raki. Whaia Wikitoria Mākehā composed and performed the karanga especially for the podcast. A mātou mihi nunui.
7: Me karakia tātou. E heke ana te rā ki te hokianga nui ākupe. 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Nā manaakitanga o te wāhingaro ki a tātou katoa. Haumie, huie, pāi kie.
10: Beautiful, is it good? Yeah, cool, bud. I'm glad, bud.
12: Ko te reo, te take. And that was the final episode of Reo Journeys, and that's Culture 101 as well for this week. Thank you to all our festival guests this week. Nathan King, ahead of D-Light on Saturday in Ohopo. Tom Ezinger, who's here ahead of the Festival for Design Aotearoa. Rebecca Jensen for the Tempo Dance Festival. Zoe Moon for Wellington Jazz Festival, and Tariti Tairoa for sharing her experience at the Lyon Biennale. And also to Charlotte Davey for giving us an update on how Wellington's City Gallery opening weekend has been. And Kate Roger for the big screen. And our panel today on the New Zealand Film Commission core funding cuts, Roseanne Liang, Alice Memon and Patricia Watson. For any of our stories, you can check them out at rnz.co.nz/culture101. Next week on the show, we have comedian James Nokise, who's doing a country tour at the moment. He's here for Fast Favourites. Filmmaker Todd Karehana with his delightful film Socks, which is on at Show Me Shorts. And we're going to chat to the father and daughter duo, the team behind A Box of Memories, which is a musical about living with dementia. We'll enjoy the rest of your Sunday. Enjoy the last day of school holidays if you're back to school tomorrow. And I'll be back here next Sunday from midday. Take care. Ka kite.

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1: RNZ News at 4, kia ora, ko Tamamiru tēnei. The ACT Party wants to cut debt and spending, raise the superannuation age by 3 months every year, and slash disability benefits by hundreds of millions of dollars. The party released its fiscal plan this afternoon, setting out a goal of lowering debt by $12.4 billion by 2031. ACT's leader David Seymour says people are living longer, and every year the country loses the ability to pay 17,000 nurses or teachers because of the growth of superannuation costs. He says the issue needs some clear-sightedness and courage in taking it on. ACT would cut disability benefits by $653 million over 4 years. David Seymour says ACT will require independent medical certification for health and disability benefits. A youth worker has described unemployment among those aged 16 to 24 as being at crisis point. It comes as the Green Party has announced it will establish a Jobs for Young People pilot program if elected. The program is modelled on Jobs for Nature, which supported New Zealand's recovery from COVID-19. Aaron Hendry from Kickback says young people want to work, but do not have the opportunities to do so. He says policies that provide meaningful support rather than punishing young people for their circumstances are needed. Eden Park is calling for Auckland Transport to improve the infrastructure around the stadium after last night's Bledisloe Cup match. Nearly 20,000 people took advantage of the free travel included with their match ticket. Auckland Transport says wait times were generally around 10 minutes, but some people had to wait up to 40 minutes for an east-west train from Kingsland Railway Station. Eden Park's chief executive, Nick Sautner, says he expected more from the new City Rail Link.
2: 40% of our match day cost relates to integrated ticketing and public transport, and we expect better and a service that reflects the cost.
1: Nick Sautner says a pedestrian footbridge across Sandringham Road was planned before the 2011 Rugby World Cup but never delivered, and both the Kingsland and Morningside train stations need to be improved. The US Justice Department is investigating whether television networks violated antitrust laws over their decision to boycott covering the White House following its decision to pull the credentials of certain reporters. The networks under investigation are ABC, CBS, CNN, NBC and Fox News. Last month, the White House blocked reporters from CNN, Politico and MS Now from entering the building and revoked their credentials. All of the five television networks that cover the White House, including Fox News, suspended coverage in solidarity. The White House later reinstated the media credentials after a judge ruled the ban was likely unconstitutional. A freelance journalist from Gaza has won the prestigious Bayeux Photography Award for war correspondents. Mahmoud Abu Hamda also won a People's Choice Award for his work, What War Leaves Behind. Here's the BBC's Ali McConnell.
3: Mahmoud Abu Hamda's work documents the devastation of Gaza following Israel's response to the October 7th attacks by Hamas and the resulting humanitarian crisis. It offers a rarely seen glimpse of life in the territory, which independent foreign journalists have been banned from entering. He sent his unpublished reportage to the Bayeux jury himself, but was not able to attend the award ceremony in person. In a video message, he said it was his greatest honour that the photos had been able to leave the borders of Gaza.
1: That's the news.
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6: Good evening, everyone. Hewitt Humphrey here. The Springbok tour has been postponed until there is selection on merit.
4: New Zealanders react to the cancellation of a Springbok rugby tour in the early 70s. Pine Tree Meads plays on, and Katie Gossett heads to the Catlins in search of the lost Gypsy Gallery. 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
1: Now, first, here's the short forecast from Met Service to midnight on Monday. For Northland, Auckland, Coromandel Peninsula and Waikato, mainly fine with the odd shower, rain tomorrow, possibly heavy, clearing in the evening, followed by low cloud. for Waitomotu Taranaki, including the Bay of Plenty, Taupo and Taumarunui. Scattered showers clearing this evening, then there'll be rain or drizzle in the west for a time tomorrow, otherwise long, fine spells in the afternoon. For Gisborne to Wairarapa, showers, some heavy and possibly thundery with hail this afternoon, but then fine tomorrow. For Taihape and Whanganui to Wellington, showers possibly heavy, clearing late this afternoon and then fine breaks developing, low cloud and patchy drizzle tomorrow morning and night. In Marlborough, Nelson and Buller to Fiordland, showers retreating to Fiordland this evening, becoming mainly fine elsewhere, morning and evening cloud in the west tomorrow. For Canterbury, Otago and Southland, mainly fine, areas of morning low cloud and valley fog tomorrow. And at the Chatham Islands, cloudy with drizzle at times. And now here's the extended mountain forecast from Met Service, first for the North Island to midnight on Monday the 12th of October. For Te Papakura o Taranaki and Tongariro National Park, mainly fine but isolated showers clouding over this evening. There'll be cloudy periods with isolated afternoon showers on Monday and then drizzle developing at night. For Raukumara to Kaweka Forest Parks, showers, some heavy, with thunderstorms possible south of Te Uruwera Forest Park, clearing this evening, mainly fine on Monday, but with a few afternoon showers. And for the Aruahene and Tararua Forest Parks, a few showers, possibly heavy and thundery in the north, easing to drizzle this evening. Drizzle clearing to long, fine spells on Monday morning. There'll be westerly winds and a freezing level about 2,600 metres. And now the outlook for the North Island on Tuesday, the 13th of October. It'll be partly cloudy with a few showers. There'll be light winds, but northwesterlies developing in the south early on, and they'll be strong in exposed places, and a freezing level above 3,000 metres. And for Wednesday, the 14th of October, in the North Island, there'll be cloud and showers increasing, turning to rain in the west. There'll be northwesterly winds rising to gale force, with severe gale force in exposed places, and a freezing level above 3,000 metres. For Thursday the 15th of October in the North Island, periods of rain heavy in the west, snow possibly lowering to 1,500 metres. There'll be gale force northwesterly winds with severe gale force in exposed places and a freezing level of 3,000 metres lowering to 1,800 metres. And now turning to the South Island, first to midnight tomorrow. First for the Kaikoura Ranges, there'll be cloudy periods with the chance of a shower. For the remaining South Island mountain areas, cloudy with a few showers, gradually easing later this afternoon. Fine spells increasing tonight, but cloud and patchy drizzle persists west of the main divide. There'll be westerly winds dying out overnight, with a freezing level of about 3,200 metres. And now the outlook for the South Island on Tuesday the 13th of October. Rain about Fiordland, spreading to other western areas, heavy at times, partly cloudy in the east. There'll be northwesterly winds, gale force in exposed places, possibly severe gale force in the south. And the freezing level, 3,500 metres, lowering to 2,800 metres in the south later on. And for Wednesday, the 14th of October in the South Island, there'll be heavy rain spreading north, easing to showers later on. There'll be snow possible to 1,000 metres in the south. Northwesterly winds, possibly severe gale force in exposed places, changing to southeast winds in the south. The freezing level there, 3,000 metres in the north, sloping to 1,800 metres in the south, gradually lowering to 2,500 metres in the north, sloping to 1,200 metres in the south. And finally, for Thursday in the South Island, rain in the north, becoming heavy later on, showers elsewhere turning to rain later on, and snow possibly lowering to 600 metres. There'll be northwesterly winds, severe gale force in the north, changing to southeast winds and rising to gale force later on. The freezing level, 2,500 metres in the north, sloping to 1,500 metres in the south, gradually lowering to 1,200 metres everywhere. 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Now it's the time for an episode of Song Navigator. And in this one, Nick Bollinger explores New Zealand songs inspired by our national heroes.

Heroes and villains. Every country has them, Aotearoa included. So, who are our heroes? What do we admire about them? And who might be our villains? Perhaps there are songs that will help us figure that out. I'm Nick Bollinger, and this is Song Navigator. In 1953, the name of Edmund Hillary was heard all around the world when the Kiwi mountaineer and Nepalese Indian Sherpa Tenzing Norgay became the first people ever to reach the summit of Mount Everest. Yet as far as I can tell, no songs were written at the time to celebrate their heroic achievement. It wasn't until Hillary's death in 2008 that we began singing about him. The song that was declared the official World Memorial Song for Sir Edmund was by a duo calling themselves the Kiwis and was promoted with a low-budget video shot on the steps of Parliament.

While the shimmering synths and power chords strive to evoke a sense of mountainous majesty, and the melody rises slowly and deliberately as though ascending a musical summit, the song never seemed to become the anthem its writers were evidently striving for. Here's another posthumous tribute, this one from Christchurch musician Trillian, otherwise known as Jody Lloyd. He's been making music with a local focus since the early 90s, when his hip-hop duo Dark Tower was sampling bleating sheep and shepherd's whistles and putting out albums with titles like Real Zeal Men on their own label, She'll Be Right Records. Were they making fun of those rural New Zealand cliches, or celebrating them? Or, like John Clark's Fred Dagg, was it a bit of both?

Jodie's ode to Sir Ed is upbeat and definitely has a hook, but it's a little ambiguous. As he reminds us several times, in 1992, the Mountain Man had replaced Queen Elizabeth II as the head on our $5 note. And the song seems to make a point of emphasising that fact, almost at the expense of Ed's pinnacle-scaling achievements.

But there at least seems to have been a consensus among songwriters that Sir Edmund Hillary was a genuine national hero. Other famous figures have been more contentious, which hasn't stopped us singing about them.

0: he left the Wild New Zealand boy.
1: George Wilder was a burglar and car thief who captured the country's imagination with his repeated escapes from prison. His ability to evade the law, which included scaling walls with knotted sheets, jumping trains, and leaving notes along the way apologising to anyone he might have inconvenienced, turned him into an outlaw hero. The Howard Morrison Quartet, the country's most popular vocal group at the time, immortalised his deeds in their parody of the Irish-Australian folk ballad The Wild Colonial Boy, before breaking out into rock and roll.
2: We interrupt this program to bring you an urgent request from the police department.
3: You better come.

0: It seems to me that New Zealand songwriters might be more attracted to villains than heroes.
1: Lighthouse, graveyard, a lady, Fatima. Ooh. Lighthouse.
0: Wilhelmina McCulloch, better known as Minnie Dean, was famously hanged in Invercargill in 1895 for the murder of a number of children that she'd taken into her care in exchange for payment. And for more than 100 years, she's remained a potent figure in this country's imagination. Just in the last couple of decades, there have been several new songs written about her, and all by South Islanders. There's Dudley Benson's spooky It's Akaroa's Fault, which fixes on the hat box Minnie Dean was seen carrying as she boarded a train with a young baby.

Dudley Benson's song is partly factual but largely psychological and connects childhood fears that he might one day meet some reincarnated Minnie Dean with the hostility of the land itself, manifested in the fault line that runs across the South Island. By contrast, Marlon Williams and Delaney Davidson take a more straightforward narrative approach in their modern-day folk-telling of the Ballad of Minnie Dean.

0: Helen Henderson was born in Invercargill into a family with Scottish and Irish roots. Her grandfather, Sidney Lindsay, ran a butcher's shop but was passionate about music and encouraged all his children to learn instruments. One of his sons, Alex Lindsay, would help found the NZSO, led his own string orchestra and became second violinist with the London Symphony. Helen's mother, Alex's sister, played piano. Growing up, Helen sang in choirs, but was restless and left New Zealand while still in her teens. Long story short, by the late 70s, she was working as a professional singer and songwriter in Britain and the US. She spent a lot of time in the American South, specifically Muscle Shoals, Alabama, an historical meeting point for the traditions of country and rhythm and blues. But she's back in the New Zealand South for one of her occasional visits, and I want to find out how a Kiwi transplanted to the United States finds herself writing about the dark history of her own southern birthplace.
1: I am basically a storyteller, and the tradition down here in the South is that. That's what our music is like. We're very influenced by Scottish music, Irish music, country music. It's different than the more Pacific influence in the North Island. Here it really reminds me of the influences I hear when I'm in Muscle Shoals, Alabama, you know?
0: Yeah, well, I was just thinking of that. There's an interesting connection, isn't there? It's the South in both in both places.
1: Yes, it is. And, you know, there's a lot of stuff that happens in the Deep South. In the Deep South in America, in the Deep South here, there's some real bloody stuff that happens down here.
0: Yep.
1: There's hangings and drownings and murders and, you know, and the Irish love to write about that dark stuff. And here, growing up amongst that stuff, people love to talk and tell stories, and they don't shy away from that sort of dark, juicy stuff. And that's where, you know, Minnie Dean came in.
0: Sure.
1: Yeah, my song Minnie Dean was because, you know, as a child, growing up in Invercargill, you know, if you talk back to your parents or you were cheeky or whatever, you know, they'd say, oh, you know, you'd better watch yourself or we'll send you off to Minnie Dean's farm. You'll never be heard of again, you know.
0: So you knew the story, did you, or they filled it in for you?
1: Yeah, we were told the story. We really knew it and it was ingrained in us. And my grandfather, when he was young, because I think she was hung around 1897 or something, she was the only woman to be hung in New Zealand. And I think it was a very cold, tough time in the colonies, the colonial New Zealand, and hard for women. But anyway, they hanged her in the Southend Railway Station. I drive past there every day because I live in Bluff, and when I go into Invercargill, I drive past there. And every single day I'm like, ooh,
0: yeah.
1: Ooh. And somebody apparently climbed a lamppost to watch it and fell off and broke their neck, Pop told us.
0: Where were you when you actually wrote that song?
1: Well, in 1993, I was signed as a songwriter to Roy Orbison's publishing company in Nashville.
0: Yeah.
1: And I started traveling to Nashville from LA to write and record. And being in Nashville helped give me the confidence to write in the tradition of John Prine and people like that. It was accepted and encouraged. And I wrote Minnie Dean on an aeroplane flying from Nashville to LA. And it started off like a nursery rhyme.

0: Minnie Dean may be a folk villain, but her story raises all kinds of questions about the lives of women in 19th century New Zealand, the poverty and double standards that made them unable to keep their children, and the desperate life of Minnie herself. And those questions don't go away, as Helen discovered during a 2009 visit to her mother in Invercargill.
1: I'd just driven over to the house and let myself in, and the phone was ringing. And it was, you know, it was a house phone. It wasn't a cell phone. And I picked it up, and they said, "Hello, may we speak to Helen Henderson?" And I just arrived from LA, and I said, "Speaking." And they said, "Oh, this is the Southland Times, and a distant relative of Minnie Dean's has paid money for her to have a new grave at the Winton Cemetery, and they're going to have a Maori sort of a preacher person out there."
0: Yeah.
1: "And we wondered whether you would come out and sing." And so it was the next day. So my sister flew in, Tishy from Auckland, and the next day we went out and to the Windy Cemetery.
0: Yeah.
1: And we sang, and then I think it was TV1 or TV3 or something ended up interviewing me and said, "You know, what do you think about this?" And I said, "Well, I think it's amazing. I think it's a healing. I think that Minnie was never given a proper grave, and her grave has been vandalized over the years, and there's been a lot of shame about infanticide, the fact that it was happening. She took the blame for most of it, but it was happening in our community and nobody really wanted to talk about it, and now everybody deserves a final resting place."

0: This is Song Navigator, a journey guided by songs. And in this episode, we're hearing songs about heroes and villains. But there's another sort of New Zealand character. They might be a hero or a villain, depending on your point of view. But the chances are you would never have heard of them had someone not decided to immortalise their deeds in song. Sven Olsen's brutal Canadian love saga is the improbable and patently unreliable name of a Wellington-based symphonic pop ensemble who've made a point of celebrating some of this country's forgotten figures. Neither Canadian nor involving anyone called Sven Olsen, they're the brainchild of singer-songwriter Nigel Beckford. He's written about such little-acknowledged heroes as Dr. Bubbles, who rode his boogie board over Hooker Falls, or the guy who was spotted one morning practicing his kung fu moves on the roof of a Lower Hutt chicken franchise. Or Cron of Hastings, a prolific tagger who left his spray-painted signature all over the Bay of Plenty Township before being hunted down and brought to justice by a local environmental enhancement officer.
1: He's

0: In real life, Cron was sentenced to 14 months in jail and fined $15,000. But in the song, Beckford celebrates his achievements in the manner of a stadium rock anthem and gives Cron a surprise ending. I want to know what attracts Nigel Beckford to these kind of characters, what their stories might have to tell us about the New Zealand heartland, and to start with, where did he come across the tale of Cron?
1: There was something in the Sunday Star Times. Someone had taken a real exception to what he was doing, and they decided to track him down, and they devoted every spare hour to that task and stuff. You know, like this woman was relentless, like some sort of bounty hunter would have been in the Wild West. And eventually, they track him down, and he goes to court, and all the rest of it. I thought, I would have no interest in telling a tale like that. And just, you know, then none of my songs are just, you know, although they might be inspired by something that's happened, they're never just about that thing and stuff, and they're always just a departure point for, you know, for revelry and imagination and just what might be, other possibilities and stuff. So yeah, he was, you know, he did this stuff. But in an alternate world, what if there was great appreciation? What if he, you know, the attention that he'd garnered for the place was seen as some sort of, you know, gold mine, you know, and he was
2: a heroic act
1: and stuff, and he was lauded and stuff. So that's where my song heads and stuff. And even though, you know, even when I was looking through the court facts about these things, so instead of being sentenced, he was given a bear hug by the judge and stuff, and high-fiving and stuff. So yes, there's some basis in fact there, but really it's as playful and poetic and really personal as it can be and stuff.

0: I was thinking of a few more of the characters in your songs, and the ones who it's sort of hard to know whether they're heroes or anti-heroes. They're obviously doing something that's heroic in their minds, but it clashes with maybe the prevailing view of what's acceptable behaviour, like the guy who's tasered at the chicken joint.
1: Well, that's right. He was up there kung fu dancing and in the morning and stuff. And, you know, it's loose out there. I mean, I always tell people, you know, I'm from Wellington, and I always say that a lot of the ideas that we get carried away with and, you know, we hold dear, they sort of don't make it past Tawa. You know, and you're trying to explain that to even the policy operators here, and it's the same in Auckland. You know, the things don't make it past the Bombay Hills. It's a different world out there, I think. And you know, people, you know, they can live any way they want, and they kind of do. There's Dr. Bubbles, who's, you know, boogie boarding over Hooker Falls. You know,
0: tell us that story.
1: Well, he's just, you know, he'd done a lot of preparation.
0: Where was he from?
1: He was from around here. He was in the Wellington region. And he had done a lot of preparation. He was a waterman, you know, like New Zealanders are great in the water, aren't they, and stuff. And so he did a lot of preparation and stuff, and he judged that he could go over Hooker Falls and boogie board down it, even though it was the equivalent of, 11,000 cubic square metres of water he was, you know, heading into every second and stuff. And he did it. You know, he went out, he had a cigarette on the way out there in his wetsuit and his flippers, and grabbed his green boogie board, and over he went, to the amazement of people from around the world there looking at Hooker Falls. And over he went, and when we play live, you know, because people think, well, what on earth is that guy going on about? So I've gone to a great deal of effort on Facebook and stuff to track down the original footage. I've got, you know, people these days, everything's filmed. And so, you know, if you come along to the show, you'll see Dr. Bubbles going over, and it makes it real. I suppose it just shows that I think you can get, sometimes in New Zealand, we can get very po-faced, and there's a certain tourism angle, you know, 100% pure, if you like. It's like we're all this sort of, you know, like utopian people, but in fact, there's a lot more going on than meets the eye.

That's Sven Olsen's brutal Canadian love saga and Dr. Bubbles Tests the Water, their tribute to the extreme boogie boarder Dr. Bubbles, who in 2016 apparently rode his boogie board over Hooker Falls. And to me, the music captures some of the mad energy of his act. Further research reveals that Dr. Bubbles is in fact Haile Patuai of Te Tahi Bay. His stunt, which was filmed and shared on social media, was condemned as irresponsible by Water Safety New Zealand and the Taupo District Mayor, though the point could be made that more people have died trying to climb Mount Everest than boogie boarding over Hooker Falls. At any rate, Dr. Bubbles got a song worthy of a hero.

0: 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Executive producer is Lisa McMillan. Podcast consultant is Justin Gregory. Sound engineers are Mark Chesterman, William Saunders and Phil Benge. Thanks to my guests for this episode, Helen Henderson and Nigel Beckford. 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
1: Thanks, Nick, and another episode will be back at the same time next Sunday. We've got more music for you to take us through to the news at 5. And recently, Reb Fountain was joined by longtime collaborator Dave Kahn for a special NZ Live performance at RNZ Studios, celebrating the release of her 7th album, Water for Gasoline. Written and recorded in her garage with Dave Kahn, Simon Gooding and Earl Robertson, the album marks another chapter in their musical partnership. Now here are Reb and Dave with Swarm.

0: 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Swarm by Reeb Fountain. You're going to play Things next. Tell us a bit about this.
1: I wanted to write a song that was simple and clear and that we could have fun with. So this is it. Things.

0: 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Things by Reb Fountain. Man, we've got three songs left.
1: We should stop talking.
0: So we should jump right into them. The next song is called Good People. Anything you want to tell us about this?
1: I really enjoy playing this song. And here it is for you live, Good People.

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1: We have two more songs. The next one that you're going to play for us is called Better. Tell us about this.
2: Yeah, hopefully it's a sing-along. Hopefully it resonates for people.
1: Cool. Take it away.

0: Better by Reb Fountain. We have one more song. It is the title track from the album, Water for Gasoline, it's called. Do you want to tell us anything about this, or should we jump straight into it, get it all in?
1: I reckon it speaks for itself. Let's get it all in.

0: RNZ News at 5, kia ora, ko Tamamiru tēnei. The ACT Party says workers will not be disadvantaged financially with its plan to raise the superannuation age to 67. If the party is in a coalition after the election, it wants to raise the super age by 3 months every year until it reaches 67 by 2035. Leader David Seymour says the age eligibility has been fixed at 65 since 2001 and life expectancy has increased by 2 years.
1: An adjustment to age 67 over the next 8 years actually would leave people with the same length of time collecting superannuation as they currently do. For people who say that something's been taken away, actually we're all benefiting from living longer, but we need to learn how to manage the costs of that in a mature way.
0: Under ACT's fiscal policy, people working physically demanding jobs would be eligible for compassionate access to government superannuation. The National Party says students will have more time to build the knowledge and skills they need for a successful future if they complete Year 11. The party says if it's re-elected, it will change the current legal school leaving age of 16. Instead, students will have to complete Year 11, even if they turn 16 during that year. Education spokesperson Erica Stanford says Year 11 is an important part of schooling.
2: Our expectation is clear. Students should complete that very important year of learning, because our changes to the National Curriculum and Qualification System mean that from 2028, Year 11 will include compulsory English, compulsory maths, compulsory science, and that foundational award in literacy and numeracy at the end of the year.
0: But the head of the secondary school union says the National Party's proposed change to the school leaving age doesn't make sense without extra support for students. PPTA President Chris Abercrombie says school is the best place for the vast majority of students, but students leaving early are often those most in need of extra support, and schools are already struggling with unmet need. A youth worker says the Green Party's proposal is what young people have been asking for. The Greens are promising to guarantee a job for those aged 16 to 24 who have been out of work for 6 months or more if elected. It would establish a Jobs for Young People pilot program based on Jobs for Nature. Aaron Hendry from Kickback says young people want to work but do not have the opportunities to do so.
3: Previous policies that punch down on young people and punish them for the circumstances they're in are not helpful and are making things worse. However, policies like this that really provide support, meaningful support to young people, is exactly what we need.
0: The Green Party has also proposed to fund the Mayor's Task Force for Jobs. New Zealand First is promising to scrap accredited working visas and replace it with a shortage-led skilled work visa if re-elected. The party says entry into New Zealand under the scheme would be tied to an occupation, region and demonstrated need, not an employer getting accreditation. It says skilled migrants were needed where New Zealanders could not reasonably fill a job, and the current system had become a general recruitment channel for jobs with little connection to a genuine skills shortage. Auckland Council is considering upgrading the infrastructure around Eden Park after a call by the stadium. The stadium's chief executive, Nick Saltner, says Kingsland and Morningside Railway Station cannot cope with the demand. He says a pedestrian footbridge across Sandringham Road in particular is needed. The council's director of transport and infrastructure, Steve Mutton, says last night's Bledisloe Cup match has demonstrated the critical role that those train stations have. He says it is considering the investment needed to upgrade them. A scientist is hoping to develop a vaccine that would allow older people to live longer, healthier lives. New Zealand's Milligan Institute and Scotland's University of Dundee are collaborating on a project to build a detailed picture of how immune cells change with age. The Institute's chief scientist, Michelle Linterman, says age-related changes in how immune cells make and manage their proteins is the reason why vaccines lose their protective power as people get older.
4: Better vaccines for older adults would mean fewer hospitalisations, but it would also mean a better quality of life for older adults, and that's something that we all want, you know, for our whānau, for ourselves as we all age. So effective vaccines for older adults are really a way of supporting health in the later years of life.
0: The project is also hoping to establish a lasting research partnership between the two countries. In northern England, a man who was attacked by a tiger after entering its enclosure has died. The police say he suffered serious injuries and could not be revived at the Yorkshire Wildlife Park. Here's the BBC's Nick Johnson.
5: Video shared online, which the BBC hasn't yet verified, appear to show a man being attacked by a tiger inside an enclosure at Yorkshire Wildlife Park. The force said the tiger attacked the man, who died at the scene. Witnesses reported hearing gunshots, but police said the tiger was uninjured, remained in the enclosure following the incident, and there had been no wider risk to the public. On its website, Yorkshire Wildlife Park says it's home to two endangered Siberian tigers.
0: And now in sport, Football Ferns management are working out how to get players and staff out of Panama after their two football internationals were cancelled because of a magnitude 7.7 earthquake. The two sides were to have played this morning, with the second match on Wednesday, but the decision was made this morning to call off both. The Ferns coach, Michael Main, said the earthquake struck during a team meeting yesterday and everyone in the party is safe and well.
6: Super proud the coach of this team with how they stayed connected, supported each other, but also made sure that we could make some robust decisions as a team.
0: The All Blacks' brilliant 50-19 win over the Wallabies last night has come at a cost, with four players in the squad ruled out of the second Bledisloe Cup test in Sydney next Saturday. Leroy Carter, Asafor Omua, Anton Segner and Ethan Blackadder will all recuperate at home from injuries. Blackadder didn't play in the Eden Park test but injured a calf in the warm-up. They have been replaced by Duplessis Kerifi, George Bell, Anton Lennett-Brown and Jamie Hanna. The team's attack coach Mike Blair says the recent South Africa tour by the All Blacks had helped depth in the squad for such situations.
7: We know how physical the game is these days, so you're going to get through numbers during your international season. So, kind of unfortunately, that's what's happened, but also it's a brilliant opportunity for guys to come through and step up and build depth into the World Cup.
0: In rugby's NPC, Canterbury have stormed into the semi-finals with a 62-26 victory over Waikato in Christchurch. Hooker Brody McAllister scored a hat-trick of tries for Canterbury as they raced out to a 43-7 lead by half-time. Canterbury will play Taranaki while Otago take on Northland in next weekend's semi-finals. That's news and sport.
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8: 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RNZ National Weather.
0: Now here's the short forecast from Met Service. To midnight on Monday for Northland, Auckland, Coromandel Peninsula and Waikato. It'll be mainly fine with the odd shower. Rain tomorrow, possibly heavy, clearing in the evening, followed by low cloud. For Waitomo to Taranaki, including the Bay of Plenty, Taupo and Tomaranui. Scattered showers clearing this evening, then there'll be rain or drizzle in the west for a time tomorrow. Otherwise, there'll be long, fine spells tomorrow afternoon. For Gisborne to Wairarapa, showers some heavy and possibly thundery, but it'll be fine tomorrow. For Taihape and Whanganui to Wellington, showers but fine breaks developing this evening, low cloud and patchy drizzle tomorrow morning and night. For Marlborough, Nelson and Buller to Fiordland, showers retreat to Fiordland this evening, becoming mainly fine elsewhere, and then there'll be morning and evening cloud in the west tomorrow. For Canterbury, Otago and Southland, mainly fine, areas of morning, low cloud and valley fog tomorrow. And at the Chatham Islands, cloudy with drizzle at times. It's just coming up to 10 minutes past 5, and now it's time for another interview with Kim Hill. And this time she interviews Professor Rory Cormack on secret statecraft and disinformation.
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11: Whilst there is this mass killing happening in Indonesia, the Foreign Office is debating where they can get hold of an echo chamber to make the broadcast as eerie as possible. They're debating with MI6 about the language that Indonesian ghosts would use. It's absolutely bizarre.
10: Disinformation is nothing new. I mean, it may move much faster now, thanks to the internet, social media, bots, but it's always had the ability to get halfway around the world before the truth gets its shoes on or its pants on or whatever Jonathan Swift apparently didn't say. But what he did say is falsehood flies and the truth comes limping after it. Rory Cormack knows a lot about deliberately spread falsehood, propaganda for political purposes. He's a professor of international relations specializing in the study of covert action and secret statecraft. And his latest book is called Fakers, a top secret tale of phantoms and forgeries on the disinformation front line. It follows one called How to Stage a Coup and 10 Other Lessons from the World of Secret Statecraft. It's got a rave review from the CIA's House Journal, among others. Hi, Rory.
11: Hi, thanks for having me on.
10: A lot of authors say that writing a book, you know, was a process of blood and sweat and tears. You say this was a blast. Why did you enjoy it so much?
11: Yeah, this one was awesome. Because it's probably because I never intended to actually write it. Maybe that was the secret, accidentally write a book. It was because I was down at the National Archives in London in the UK, and I was writing one of those dull, academic, theoretical, heavy articles that we have to write from time to time about disinformation and the Cold War. And I was realizing how much material that they had released, just dumped these thousands and thousands of files. And I was digging into it and I just carried on writing. And I just couldn't stop because it had all of the operational detail. It had the characters, it had their gossipy handwritten notes in the margins where they're criticizing each other and whinging and moaning. And I was, I just got really, really engrossed in the story and the details and I couldn't stop. And so suddenly an 8,000 word article became a book.
10: What we're talking about is the Information Research Department, IRD, which sounds a bit like McHerron's Slow Horses. Are you familiar with that? You know, a mix of mavericks and washed up has-beens, but nevertheless highly intelligent people doing a peculiar job, right?
11: Yeah, there was one nickname for them, which was the permanent temporaries. Those kind of temporary hires, those eccentrics that had been hanging around so long that they'd unofficially become permanent. And their job during the Cold War was to do the unattributable, the covert propaganda. And their name was deliberately boring. Like all the most secret and juicy government departments out there always have the most boring names. When you see it in the government directory, you don't ask too many questions. Essentially, their job was to solve the question of, if you want to get a particular piece of information out into the public, but you need to be credible, how do you do it? If you want to expose that the Soviet Union, as it then was up to no good, was subverting, was rigging elections, was using front organizations, how do you do it when the target audience doesn't believe a word you say? When you're trying to convince people in the 1960s in the Middle East that the Soviets were the bad guys, you could not stamp it Her Majesty's government. You could not say this is from the mouth of the Foreign Secretary of the United Kingdom, because the target audience assumed that every word that came out of the Foreign Secretary's mouth was a lie. And so they had to come up with a way to make the message credible. So their job was to covertly brief journalists. Their job was to plant articles in newspapers. Their job was to even covertly run news agencies to get the information out there, all the way through to coming up with forgeries and fake groups and all sorts of dastardly little schemes. But the central idea was the same. How do you spread a message and make it credible where the audience doesn't want to believe it?
10: Black propaganda.
11: That's the one. Black propaganda is when the government hides the author. And more than that, it's when the government lies about the author. It's not just maybe it was us, maybe it wasn't, let's leave it ambiguous. It was about let's create a deliberately create a fake group or a forgery to actively deceive. Doesn't mean the content is necessarily false, but it's about creating this fake group in order to almost launder information, launder intelligence to get it through to a target audience in the most credible and impactful manner possible.
10: So in what area do you think they had the most impact? As you say in the book, it's almost impossible to measure the impact that they had.
11: Well, this is the kind of downfall of the department in the end. It's something which practitioners in these arts struggle with today, so I am told, is the ability to demonstrate that you've had an impact because it's so indirect, it's intangible. And one of the gripes that propagandists had back in the day was they called it the fertilizer problem. They said you can't isolate the impact of fertilizer. You know, you spray it on the crops and you assume the crops are going to grow better. Same with propaganda. It nudges history along. It taps into existing schisms, existing forces. And so it's very difficult to isolate it, to say this was tangibly the impact. So the Information Research Department were pointing to what they claimed as successes. They said, look, we created this fake group. This fake group exposed that African politician X was a stooge of the Chinese or was a stooge of the Russians. He's no longer in post. Therefore, we are claiming it as an impactful win for British propaganda. And yet, the bean-counting mandarins in the Foreign Office who wanted spreadsheet value for money said, prove it. Prove that your scheme directly led to the demise of this politician. And they couldn't do it. And as Britain got more managerial, got ever skinter, ever less money, this became a bigger and bigger problem. And it was part of their ultimate downfall.
10: One of the major arenas for their work was Africa. And this was, you pick up the, it was founded in 1948, the IRD, but you pick up the story in the 1960s and they were involved in Africa in Britain's sort of, seems to me a kind of desperate bid to hang on to its imperial influence. And so they played a big part in undermining a lot of African leaders, which from this distance seems unethical. You're quite careful not to make any judgment about it, I think.
11: I try to let the reader make the judgment on that. I try to present it as neutrally as I can. The aim was to protect and promote British influence in Africa, particularly sub-Saharan Africa, as the British Empire was in retreat. And there was all of a sudden this competition between the UK in retreat, the Americans could, supposedly British allies, but could sniff an opportunity. Maybe they could move in on what was once British imperial territory. The French were involved. The Russians were moving in. The Chinese in particular were moving in. And also one of the things that was quite striking for me as I was doing the research was just how many of the African countries had their own intelligence organizations and were doing their own information operations. So you've got this absolute whirlwind of propaganda and misinformation, disinformation, all swirling around. And the Brits were trying to protect their own influence and expose the Russian encroachment. But it certainly added to a kind of a post-imperial hodgepodge of influence and quasi-diplomacy, for sure.
10: To get an idea of the strategy they used, they invented this outfit called Loyal African Brothers. How did that work?
11: They did. This was one of their favourite vehicles for laundering their intelligence. So here's how it worked. MI6 or GCHQ, Britain's intelligence agencies, would get hold of some dirt, essentially. They'd get some intelligence. It might be that the Soviet Union had given some money to a particular Kenyan politician. And GCHQ MI6 can't use that information because it comes from a covert source. And of course, back in those days, MI6 and GCHQ didn't officially even exist. And so they went through the Information Research Department. And the Information Research Department came up with this supposedly Francophone African, West African group who began every leaflet with the phrase Loyal African Brothers. And it was deliberately written on scruffy paper, deliberately in using local half French, half English dialects to try to make it seem authentic. And they would write these scathing attacks on particular politicians, accusing them of getting into bed with the Chinese, accusing them of hypocrisy and embezzlement while the country was starving or whatever it may be. And then they printed off hundreds of copies of these and they posted them to newspapers, editors, to what we now call influencers, trade unions, students groups, all these kind of things, hoping that it would get picked up by the press and would get coverage and would put pressure on those particular politicians. And it lasted for about 10 years. And occasionally it almost came unstuck. There's a couple of examples, and it shows when you get into the world of fakes and forgeries, you quickly lose control of the vehicles you create. And there was one lovely example where the Information Research Department had been doing this for about 8 years or so, when they heard of a new Loyal African Brothers pamphlet, and they were reading the text, and they were thinking, "Hang on a minute, this isn't familiar. We didn't write this. This is odd, and this group doesn't exist." And the text was something like, "Loyal African Brothers," as they always began, "Loyal African Brothers, the CIA are bribing African politicians. The CIA are subverting and are being neo-imperialists." And the Foreign Office looked at it and thought, "Goodness me, this is the Soviets. The Soviets have got hold of our fake group and are doing their own version to try and you know, weaponize it." And it was this wonderful example. So the Information Research Department, the British propagandists, went to the Foreign Office and said, "This is great. This makes the Loyal African Brothers look more legitimate, because they're now not only criticizing the Soviets, they're now also criticizing the CIA. It makes them look great." And they said, "Can we put out the next one? And can we build on the Soviet line?" And the Foreign Office had a hard time. He said, "No, you can't criticize the CIA in your own propaganda." But they were quite happy that the Soviets were doing it. And you get this really bizarre world where they're kind of almost talking to each other through these fake groups. And it becomes, frankly, farcical and slightly comical at times.
10: Who were the people who were in the IRD? Where did they come from?
11: They were a range of eccentrics, it seems to be, and some very professional and excellent people as well. Now, the IRD was an offshoot or a department of the British Foreign Office, and in those days, the British Foreign Office had very strict hiring practices, and when it came to women, very sexist hiring practices. The IRD was a bit looser, and so could get around that. So on one level, there were a lot of women working in the IRD who, frankly, weren't allowed similar jobs in the Foreign Office and had quite senior managerial positions, and were a real range of high-flying graduates all the way through to aristocratic debutantes, through to former opera singers and playwrights. And then there was also a bunch of odd men. So I'm thinking of the leader was a guy called Hans Welser. Hans Welser was a Austrian journalist who was a refugee from the Nazis just prior to the Second World War. And he came to the UK in 1938, I think it was, and very quickly married a wealthy young English lady. And the English lady's aunts were quite suspicious of our Welser and shopped him into MI5, and because they said, "Hang on a minute, why is this enemy alien suddenly got interested in this wealthy young English lady who we didn't seem to know?" And he, sure enough, he was soon interned along with all the other enemy aliens, as war broke out. But Hans was an opportunist and very clever, and managed to use the contact with MI5 to his advantage, and suddenly found himself working for wartime propaganda. And he rose. It's interesting because an outsider, ruthless, charismatic outsider, managed to rise from MI5 suspect in World War II through to the Foreign Office's expert in disinformation. And his number two was an even more interesting character called John Rayner. And Rayner was, by the time we meet him in the book, I think on his third wife, he was a high-flying editor of the Daily Express, the youngest editor on Fleet Street, credited with turning around the fortunes with his bold graphic designs. He loved wordplay, he loved double entendres, he plastered his office walls with any headline he could find with a rude pun in it. Hard-drinking, alcoholic, womanizer. His first wife hired a private investigator to follow him because she was convinced he was having an affair. And the detective followed him for a couple of weeks and reported back and said, I've got good news and bad news. The good news is that he's not having an affair. The bad news is he's spending all this extra time in the pub and he's going to drink himself to death. Now, the detective was half right and half wrong because he was drinking himself to death, but he was also having an affair. And he was on his, as I say, he was on his third wife by the time we meet him. So there's this odd bunch of characters all coming together in, at the time, literally the attic of the annex of the Foreign Office above a gambling den. I mean, you couldn't make it up. All coming together to come up with, concoct these different fake groups, these different forgeries. And it's little wonder that some of the regular diplomats in the Foreign Office proper were a little bit suspicious of some of the activities going on in the attic.
10: What they did was actually set up fake news agencies, didn't they, to disseminate these stories, and also paid off journalists and legitimate news agencies. It sounds incredibly corrupt. Did nobody ever say, you know, excuse me, this is nonsense, we can't be doing this?
11: Do you know what, they didn't. And I looking at it with, you know, 21st century eyes, it's a fair point. I asked myself the exact same question, because what they were doing was, and it was a hangover from the Second World War, they created these fake news agencies selling articles onto legitimate outlets. The new fake news agencies were run by none other than Hans Velser's wife, an MI6 officer called Adelaide Velser. And they were also running journalists, essentially, as if they were intelligence agents. Velser had, his star agent was a guy called Taubinger, who was a Hungarian refugee and was a genuine journalist who was quite prolific across Central Europe, and his pieces would be picked up all over the shop. And Velser ran him with the ruthlessness and the charisma of a human intelligence source runner. But no one actually questioned this. I think it's because this was the height of the Cold War, and most of them thought, you know, they're on the side of the good. This was against the evil Soviets. They're protecting and promoting democracy. And it was also before the era of so many scandals and before the era of proper investigative journalism that we know today really picked up. So I think it was a different time. But I was also quite surprised at how little anyone seemed to bat an eyelid, that they were literally writing articles, giving it to British Sunday newspapers to publish verbatim, and then giggling to themselves about how lazy the journalists are and how easy it is just to get copy into the Sunday Telegraph, for example. I mean, the assistant editor of the Sunday Telegraph was a good friend of the propagandists, all of which is in the files. It's remarkable the level of detail the British government decided to put out there.
10: If you've just tuned in, I'm Kim Hill, and I'm speaking with Rory Cormack about secret statecraft. They all came out of World War II in one way or another. They all had World War II experiences. And as you say, during that time, propaganda was legit. It was legit to boost your own country, boost the Allies against the evil empire of the Nazis, etc. But after the war, was it mission creep that it suffered from?
11: It was, to an extent, yeah. They didn't see any difference between the Nazis and the Soviets. So Velser was very, very black and white on this. Nazis, Soviets, totalitarian bad guys, what we are doing, what the UK government was doing, was absolutely legit. Now, where it started to get into that mission creep was when we suddenly got into the world of nationalist leaders in the era of decolonization and some engaging against some of those people, particularly when the line went out that, you know, they're all stooges of the evil communists, when not all of them were, to be frank. And then, of course, as the Cold War starts to thaw out a little bit, as the propagandists are under pressure for more and more results and are under pressure to make themselves look useful, they then start looking for new targets. And then we start getting into the world of targeting Black Power, for example, which is a world away from what they were set up to do of countering Stalin's totalitarian horror. So in, I think it was 1968, 69, they turned their attention to scuppering a Black Power conference in the Caribbean. And some of their schemes involved, and they go from the ridiculous to the sublime. So one of their schemes involved, right, it's going to take place on a particular island, Bermuda. That's quite a small island. Can we issue fake maps of the island with fake conference venues so that the delegates will arrive and they'll all be very confused and they'll discredit the organisers? Won't that be a problem? So that's ridiculous. All the way through to they were going to, I think they did in the end, forge a document which was inciting racial hatred about how, you know, about violence against white people or something like that. And that, you know, that is not what they were set up to do. Same when they started targeting the IRA in the Troubles in Northern Ireland. Which again is a very, very thorny problem, and a world away from the slightly more moral black and whiteness of targeting the Soviets in the 1950s and 1960s.
10: One of the most interesting episodes was Indonesia. And so President Sukarno was seen as communist aligned, and he was also against Malaysia, and he was undermined. Suharto came in, and there was a genocide against Chinese and alleged communist people in Indonesia. How much can not only the IRD but other agencies take responsibility for that genocide?
11: The way it panned out was, from my reading of it, was that they egged it on. They weren't the cause of it. This was happening. The Indonesian generals were issuing their own propaganda, which dwarfed what the IRD was putting out. But the IRD was very, and others were very, very happy to ride that wave, to egg the generals on, and to encourage it. And they're quite open about that in the files. And that is their defence. Their defence is, this is, I know we can disagree with this, but their defence in the files was, this is happening anyway. Let's not get in the way. Let's not do anything that will prevent the generals from continuing this. And it was a very, very dark period, as you say. And yet, and this is something that I found quite difficult writing the book, because you have these very, very serious, dark moments of, and the Indonesian genocide, what is it, up to 500,000 people lost their lives. And yet in the archives, the Brits were kind of plotting some of these absolutely ridiculous schemes. And I'll give you an example of what I mean. Perhaps the most ridiculous was trying to, again, exploit this crackdown on Chinese and supposed communists by using or exploiting what happened in the attempted coup against Sukarno in October 1965, where some generals were murdered and their bodies were thrown down a well. And so what the Information Research Department, in fact, the idea came from the British ambassador to Jakarta, a guy called Andrew Gilchrist, who loved all this sort of thing, got thoroughly carried away with various schemes. And his idea was, let's pretend to be the ghosts of these murdered generals whose bodies were thrown down a well at the start of this botched coup, which led to the genocide. And let's pretend that we are going to rise from the dead and we're going to get vengeance on the so-called guilty men who were behind the coup. And so they came back. He came to London and said, "This is what we're going to do." And eventually they said, "Well, okay, let's go one better. Let's create a broadcast. Let's record them. Let's record the voices of the generals saying, we will, and I've got the transcripts, we will rise up, our mutilated bodies will rise up and get vengeance, oh, Sukarno, you're going down, all this kind of stuff." And it's remarkable, whilst there is this mass killing happening in Indonesia, the Foreign Office is debating where they can get hold of an echo chamber to make the broadcast as eerie as possible. They're debating with MI6 about the language that Indonesian ghosts would use. It's absolutely bizarre. Eventually, the IRD saw sense and tried to call the whole thing off. But by this point, they'd made the tapes. The tapes had gone off to the ambassador in Jakarta, and he deposited, I think, 7 of them around different hotels in Jakarta, living out his James Bond fantasies. And it was too late. The horse had bolted. So I'm going to give you an example of a bizarre episode taking place against a very serious backdrop. But the important thing to remember, I think, is that these bizarre episodes didn't cause what was happening, but it did egg them on. It did encourage them.
10: The line that the Soviets took, as you describe it in the book, was trying to undermine trust in all media sources, in democratic authority, even in truth itself. It sought to induce paralyzing cynicism, which rings a bell because that seems to be what's going on today. Was that the same tactic that the IRD was taking?
11: Sometimes they
10: just to flood the zone with shit, as Steve Bannon might put it.
11: Yeah, the difference was that the UK had less money to pump as much shit into the zone as the Soviets did. So where the Soviets were just churning out so much material, Britain saw itself as a more bespoke and sophisticated operator in these dark arts, and so didn't have the money, but also they didn't think it was appropriate and in line with liberal democratic values to be churning out loads and loads of stuff. So what they did instead was try to be more targeted. They wanted to try to discredit particular politicians because they thought that was more proportionate compared to trying to influence the masses, as they said the Soviets would have done. The challenge was that to get at those targeted and specific individuals in a proportionate manner, they often had to influence mass media. They had to get this stuff on the front pages of all these different newspapers, knowing that that's the only way it would make a difference. So you couldn't necessarily do one without the other. But there was a whole range of different objectives. And I think if we think about it as just trying to change behaviour or do mass persuasion, it wasn't particularly effective. It's all these second order effects. And we see the same thing today. These second order effects of, for example, what if a government floods a country with fake leaflets, knowing they're all going to get intercepted? Is that a failure? The UK would say, no, it wasn't necessarily a failure, because the foreign countries' intelligence agencies will intercept them, and it will divert resources into trying to counter it. It might divert resources into a leak investigation or a mole investigation. It will induce some paranoia. And so all these things end up just undermining trust and just inducing that sense of uncertainty and trying to shape the decision-making context of the target audiences. So it was in a way, it was quite sophisticated, and but it was quite complex and quite convoluted in places.
10: In the most... The, one of the-

0: No, and it was absolute nonsense.
1: Can you imagine?
0: Indeed. But this particular Soviet propaganda was never intended for British eyes, I don't think. This went out to the Middle East. This was trying to discredit the Brits for a Middle Eastern audience. They were trying to, exploit what was going on in Ireland. And they said, you're exactly right. Their line was that they phoned up, or they pretended that they phoned up a foreign office diplomat who had basically said, we started it all, and it's because the Irish and the Catholics, as they would always say, were so stupid, they didn't know what their rights were and all this kind of thing. And Ian Paisley is a Soviet spy. And yeah, it was aimed at a Middle Eastern audience in order to discredit British policy in the eyes of the Middle Eastern audiences. And there was another example where, we still don't know who it was, all of a sudden, this leaflet appeared out of nowhere. It appeared, I think, it first serviced in New Zealand, and then it made its way around the Commonwealth. And it looked on the surface like a lovely Northern Ireland tourist board.
1: This is Ulster Guide for Tourists.
0: One. Beautiful. Come to Ulster. There's a beautiful picture of someone fishing on the front cover. There's a smiling portrait of Queen Elizabeth inside. And it looks genuine. And as you flick through it, suddenly it becomes slightly off where the caption is, don't worry, it's safe in Ulster. The police are dealing with Catholic subversives. Don't worry, it's safe. These terrorists are being escorted away. There's always these pictures of unarmed people being dealt with heavy-handedly. And it's funny, I think it was New Zealand, and they came back and said to London, we've just received this. Is it legit? It's a bit off. And MI6 had to do an investigation to try and work out if it was a forgery and who had done it. And you get this wonderful insight into the slow horses world of Cold War intelligence, where MI6 at the time literally had a staples guy and a paper guy, and they were doing tests on the staples to try and work out which Eastern European country the staples had come from and where the paper had come from. And when the MI6 staples guy went on holiday, that was it. The investigation paused for 2 or 3 weeks until he came back. And eventually they never did find out who was behind this particular thing. So you can see that the Soviets, or whoever else it was, were exploiting and making propaganda value out of British misdeeds in Northern Ireland. But the British were also running their own black propaganda operations against Northern Ireland. And they really, really struggled because it was so close to home. They tried to do the classic playbook. They tried to do the discrediting and the smearing and the separating the moderate community from the extremists, all the stuff that they did in sub-Saharan Africa. But suddenly, when it's on your doorstep and everyone's asking questions and there's a lot more scrutiny, they came unstuck very, very quickly.
1: Here's the thing, though. Historians are very wary of propaganda in the past. I mean, you know, I've heard historians say Richard III was not nearly as bad a guy as he's presented. It was propaganda spread by the Tudors and picked up by Shakespeare in his own self-interest. But how much apparently credible history do you think has been written under the influence of propaganda and this kind of disinformation? Because some of it must have sneaked through, must be on the record, must purport to be accurate.
0: I'm sure it has. I think, well, you've got the classic issue of history being written by the victors, yeah, that sure. Whole cliche, which is true. You've got the classic issue of history being biased towards certain states for various reasons, which is also true. You know, you have the histories and will neglect the voice of states in the global south, for example. You've got this kind of Western global north bias. Now, that's a slightly different issue, I would argue, from outright lies, which have somehow seeped into the official record, of which I'm sure there are

0: there are some, but there is some of it is genuine mistake, which ends up getting perpetuated. I'll give you an example, a slightly different example away from the Cold War. I was doing some work on the British royal family and the Second World War, and the King, King George VI, was being portrayed as a very heroic wartime leader. And there was this story in a lot of history books where he had gone to visit a fake oil refinery to try and, as part of a propaganda operation, to try to perpetuate this idea that the Allies were going to invade Calais instead of Normandy. So he was part of the big deception operation, which he was, incidentally. But this visit never happened. And it was about four or five different history books. And I went back to each one and looked at the sources, and they just cited each other in this weird historian circle. And I'm sure this never happened. And I'd love to know how many other historical events that we think happened didn't actually happen. And when you start tracing back through the footnotes of the different serious legitimate historians, they end up just citing each other in this never-ending cycle.
1: Especially when you've got, as we talked about, the fake news agencies and the stories exaggerated and planted. I mean, a lot of historians rely on newspaper sources. I mean, a lot of it must induce, I don't know, will it ever be revealed as false, or is it too set in stone now?
0: Well, they have to, a good historian will not over-rely on these sources, and we'll have to triangulate, as we say, with multiple different sources to try and get to as close to the truth as possible. So we'd use a wide range of different sources, multiple newspaper sources from multiple different newspapers, to try and get as robust a narrative as possible. But I also think the other thing I would add is that a lot of these newspapers and stories that the Brits did, they didn't actually lie. Whatever we may think of the ethics of laundering this through the news agencies, it is undoubtedly deceitful. There were very, very, very few actual lies in any of this, because they felt to be impactful, it had to be true. So even using some of these, and they're biased for sure, and some of it's material taken out of context, but it's not outright lies. So I think a good historian will be able to use a lot of these, marshal them, triangulate them, corroborate them, and you'd still get a relatively robust account of the past. So I should stick up for my fellow historians.
1: There was a story the other day, a pro-Israel messaging website under the name of a think tank that doesn't exist has published a torrent of reports built on a commercial platform that promises to optimize content so that AI chatbots will cite it. And it's all presented as neutral research. I mean, it makes your IRD look very antiquated, but given the volume and speed of this information now, what can be done to preserve some truth? Because I feel like we are being trained to doubt everything, which is the way hell lies.
0: It is. And the last thing we want is a population of cynics assuming that everything is false. And I don't know that particular case, but you're exactly right. The principle of this, the speed, the fundamental principles are exactly the same as they are today, as they were in the Cold War, as they were 400 or 500 years ago when the printing press came out. This is about trying to launder material through supposedly neutral channels so it gets picked up. Now, as you say, AI can really ramp that up to make sure it gets everywhere. And how we fight back against that is the million-dollar question. And I think there's a couple of things. One is the long-term answer of building resilience amongst populations, of trying to increase trust in public broadcasting services, in media literacy as part of our education, and all that kind of thing, which take a very, very long time. But it's very, very vital that we do it. And I also think that we need to be doing more as in Western liberal democratic states, to be disrupting some of this activity at source before it can get viral. And we've seen various governments in the UK, in the US, in Australia, I think Canada as well, has been much more open recently about some of their, what they call offensive cyber operations to try and disrupt and dismantle foreign hostile disinformation factories and that kind of thing. So for me, it's a combination of disrupting some of the infrastructure of the disinformation producers, and also building this longer term resilience and information literacy at home. And I think it's a crying shame that across the Western world, subjects like languages, English, history, media studies get derided as Mickey Mouse subjects, when actually they're the ones which I think are vital in our long term battle against disinformation.
1: I mean, I hear what you're saying, but are you cracking, Hashi? Do you not think that we are living in a post-truth world and there's no way we're going to get back to any semblance of authenticity?
0: Now, I'm more optimistic than that. I think, funnily, having a longer-term historian's view makes me a bit more optimistic, because people have been saying we're living in a post-truth world for centuries and centuries and centuries. And I remember reading a book, and it was talking about a post-truth world. It was talking about how people now are interpreting facts through the prism of their own ideologies and their own pre-existing beliefs, and there's nothing true anymore. And the book was about Stuart England, and it was about the advent of the printing press. But you could easily just cross out the word printing press and write AI, cross out Stuart England and write Trump's America. And snippets like that, they do give me a bit of hope that this is a very, very long-term thing. And yes, we are currently at an inflection point where it's bad, but we have been here before, and it's not necessarily as apocalyptic, I think, as sometimes we fear. That's what I tell myself, anyway.
1: Yeah, yeah. Well, good luck with that. Thanks, Rory. Thanks for giving us so much time.
0: Oh, my absolute pleasure.
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Kaupai, thanks, Kim. And you can also watch Kim Hill in action on YouTube or TVNZ+. And you're listening to RNZ National. We're just 7 minutes away from the news at six. You'll be joined by Phil O'Brien for the Bulletin and also into the evening. But we've got time for a couple of songs before then. And the first one I'm going to play for you is by Jordan Arake. It's called Flowers. And that'll be followed by the L. Michaels Affair with Masterclass. Whakarongo mai.

0: RNZ News at 6. Good evening. I'm Phil O'Brien. The head of the Secondary School Teachers Union says the National Party's proposed change to the school leaving age doesn't make sense without extra support for students. National says students should complete a full year 11 of compulsory science, English and maths, even if they turn 16 within the year. The PPTA's president, Chris Abercrombie, says school is the best place for the vast majority of students. However, students leaving early are often those most in need of extra support.
1: Turning up to school doesn't guarantee you get the qualifications. So unless the government's planning on just handing them out to the kids, you won't be able to make that change. Again, if we want the kids to stay at school who were going to leave, for whatever reason they were going to leave, we need to make sure we're there to support them. And there doesn't seem to be any support in this announcement.
0: Chris Abercrombie says political parties should be focused on funding more support for students to address high levels of unmet need. The ACT Party says workers will not be disadvantaged financially with its plan to raise the superannuation age to 67. If the party is in a coalition after the election, it wants to raise the super age by 3 months every year until it reaches 67 by 2035. ACT leader David Seymour says the age eligibility has been fixed at 65 since 2001 and life expectancy has increased by 2 years, so its proposal means people would get super for the same length of time as they currently do. He says people are living longer and the country needs to learn how to manage the cost of that. Auckland Council is considering upgrading transport infrastructure around Eden Park following last night's sold-out Bledisloe Cup match. The stadium has called for the work, saying Auckland will not benefit from the new city rail link unless other facilities are upgraded. Keela McDuff reports.
2: Nearly 20,000 people took advantage of free travel included with their ticket to the Bledisloe test. Auckland Transport says wait times for a bus or train afterwards were around 10 minutes, but some had to wait up to 40 minutes for an east-west train from Kingsland Station. Eden Park's chief executive, Nick Sauntner, says the station cannot cope with the demand and a pedestrian footbridge across Sandringham Road is also needed. Auckland Council transport spokesperson, Steve Mutton, says the council is considering the investment to upgrade the Kingsland and Morningside railway stations.
0: Operations at the international airport in the Saudi capital Riyadh remain suspended after an attack which killed at least 12 people and injured more than 300 others. The Saudi Civil Aviation Authority says damage to the airport is being assessed. A Saudi-led military coalition has vowed to respond to the attack, which it blamed on Yemen's Houthis and called a war crime. The Houthis have not taken responsibility for the attacks, but the group was behind separate strikes on the airport on Friday that killed 3 people and damaged a plane. Marine biologists say aquatic life is facing growing challenges as the ocean absorbs more carbon dioxide. Victoria University's Christopher Cornwall says some of the carbon dioxide emitted from burning fossil fuels is absorbed into the sea, causing a process known as acidification. Dr. Cornwall says that in turn risks dissolving the calcium carbonate that forms the protective structures around some marine life.
3: The oceans aren't actually becoming acidic, they're just becoming less alkaline. But even when they become less alkaline, it makes it harder for marine organisms that have skeletons made out of calcium carbonate to form those skeletons or shells.
0: Christopher Cornwall says abalone or pawa is an example of the kinds of organisms affected. Canterbury have claimed women's rugby's Farrah Palmer Cup with a decisive 50 points to 24 win over Auckland in Christchurch today. Canterbury, who lost the last 3 finals, led by only 2 points at half-time, but then cut loose, scoring 5 tries to 1 in the second half. And that's the news.
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6: 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RNZ National Weather.
0: Short forecast now from Met Service to midnight tomorrow for Northland, Auckland, Coromandel Peninsula and Waikato. mainly fine with the odd shower. Rain tomorrow, possibly heavy, clearing in the evening, followed by low cloud. Waitomo to Taranaki, including Bay of Plenty, Taupo and Tamaranui, scattered showers, clearing this evening. Rain or drizzle in the west for a time tomorrow, otherwise long fine spells in the afternoon. Gisborne to Wairarapa, showers some heavy and possibly thundery with hail this evening, fine tomorrow. Taiepe and Whainui to Wellington, showers possibly heavy, clearing late afternoon, and fine breaks developing. Low cloud and patchy drizzle tomorrow morning and night. Marlborough, Nelson and Buller to Fiordland, showers retreating to Fiordland this evening, becoming mainly fine elsewhere. Morning and evening cloud in the west tomorrow. Canterbury, Otago and Southland, mainly fine, areas of morning low cloud and valley fog tomorrow. And Chatham Islands cloudy with drizzle at times. It's just on 5 minutes past six. We'll have news and weather for you again at seven. Very good evening, everybody. Welcome to Sunday night on RNZ National. Thank you very much, Tama, for your afternoon. Coming up, Mapuna, in just a moment, the replay of this week's Mapuna with Julian Wilcox, followed by Here Now. We'll have the Arts Hour at 7 o'clock, in between 8 and 10. It's the Sunday night retro show. After the 10 p.m. news, Media Watch, and then, well, no, there won't be a house. I'm pretty sure there's no house tonight because of the campaigning going on. The house will return when Parliament sits again. At 11 o'clock, though, the jazz returns. Definitely Nick Tipping with an hour of jazz for you at Inside Out to finish off your weekend. Right now, 7 minutes past six, and we're going to go to Mapuna. This weekend's edition of Mapuna with Julian Wilcox.
7: Engai wea o te motu, tēnā koutou katoa me ngā mihi kia o tātou tini mate kia o tātou tini ai tua. Huri tū mai kia o tātou e tau nei kiru ngai taha ahātango o te whenua. Te heba mauri ora kia o tātou katoa. Rarau mai anō. Kia ora, welcome back to Mapuna. And you are listening to, of course, our show Mapuna, exactly 4 weeks out from Election Day, with political parties selling messages they hope will resonate with the public. A section of that public, taiohi, young people, will be the focus of today's show. Later this hour, you'll hear from Levi Armstrong. He's the co-founder of the Meke Foundation, based in Te Matawa Māui, Hawke's Bay. He's made portable fitness pods from shipping containers, with a particular focus on rangatahi and helping to turn their lives in a positive direction. But first, last week, the Electoral Commission said that just 62% of 18 to 24-year-olds were enrolled to vote, while only around half of eligible young Māori were enrolled. Now, a major new report released this week called Te Pūrongo Whakaaweawe o Te Mahi Taiohi finds there is a massive upside around working with young people that might grab the attention of our nation's leaders. The peak body for youth development in Aotearoa, Ara Taiohi, commissioned the NGO Hands for Impact to write the report, which finds that annually youth work creates $1.7 billion of social value for young people in Aotearoa, New Zealand. To unpick how they made that calculation and to discuss its other findings, I'm joined now by one of the report's writers, Georgia Richards, who's in the studio with me now live. He uri no Ngāti Maniapoto me Ngāti Pāhauera. Georgia, tēnā koe.
8: Tēnā koe, Julian. Thank you for having me.
7: Good to have you on the program. Thank you for your time. I'm going to get to the 1.7 soon, because that's the bit that people focus on, right? Whenever they hear the money, they go, oh, awesome, 1.7. Mm-hmm. So we'll get there. But first, what was the spark for this research?
8: Oh, you know, for us, we really wanted to help support system-level change and to actually look with the sector, so with Ara Taiohi, at ways that we could help them demonstrate and evidence the impact that youth work is having. It's so easy for us to kind of, you know, miss what's going on in that space because people are head down and working hard with young people. And so to be able to sit and say, you know, this is what you're creating for those young people, and, you know, step back and look at it and hear it from the voices of the young people themselves, it's just such a massive gift that we're able to give. But the idea is that once they're able to evidence that, they can build strategy collaboratively with funders, with government, you know, across the sector. And so they can centre that around what the actual needs of the taiohi are.
9: You talk about across the sector, and there must have been an expansive list of sources involved. Who did you talk to?
8: Oh, we really, you know, when you take a sector-wide approach, you do have to step back and look at every element that's at play in the sector so that you're not, you know, missing or excluding certain parts of it. It's very easy to just step and look at the biggest, you know, the national providers and things like that. So we worked with a working group of youth worker representatives who were, you know, from kaupapa Māori orgs, from orgs working with taiohi, you know, whaikaha taiohi, as well as those that were across, you know, different, you know, ethnicity communities, Pacifica. And then we also looked at different sizes. So we had some orgs that were working with, you know, under 1,000 all the way up to 10,000 plus taiohi per year. And the idea was that we'd get this really broad level of sight across all of the different ways that youth work organisations were contributing, and then that would allow us to build this picture of how change is created for taiohi.
9: Mm. So the intent is to see how you can create change? Is that what you were looking to achieve?
8: Yeah, and really map out that journey. So going from what is it that's bringing taiohi into the youth work space, to what is it the youth workers are actually doing with them, to then what is it that the taiohi themselves are expressing has changed for them, what outcomes they're experiencing as a result of that engagement, and then to kind of bring it all back to how can we keep creating this change sustainably.
9: Change, you know, to create what in the end?
8: Yeah. So you're sort of looking at it from the lens of, you know, you may have some taiohi who come in and they're wanting to maybe build skill sets and think about their future pathways. And then you have others who are coming in because they might feel a little bit, you know, socially isolated, or they need that, you know, safe third place in their world to go. So there's a lot of different reasons they, you know, might come to it. But what they experience is, you know, what I refer to as the change. So, you know, for some it was building these really strong support networks and, you know, having these really deep and meaningful kind of friendships and relationships. And then for others, it was like, I know what I want to do in the future now, and I've got a plan and I've got the skill set to get there and the right support people in place.
9: I like that phrase, a safe third place.
8: Yeah.
9: Safe. Is that do you think that's something that is sorely needed and much wanted?
8: Yeah, I think it's something that we maybe don't realise has been dissipating over the decades, that we have this place outside of school, outside of home, that is our safe space. And that was one of the things that the taiohi often talked about, was I feel a sense of belonging, but it was more than just belonging to a community or people. They described it more in the sense of tūranga waiwai, like I'm connected to this place. And so they were building community of their own choosing, you know, building the whānau that they wanted around them by engaging in youth work and, you know, finding those relationships.
9: How do you define, or how does this report define youth work?
8: So in terms of scoping it, we wanted to look at organisations whose primary focus and service was for youth. So it wasn't really if, you know, they were a service that, you know, we're working with whānau, we're working with adults and also youth. It had to be those who employed youth workers. Their primary activities were supporting youth in some way. But then beyond that, we were looking at urban, rural, national, and all the different kinds of subgroups of organisations that might get involved. Yeah,
9: and I note you deliberately use the word taiohi.
8: Yes.
9: Which means that this can't be universally applied globally. This is specifically to a New Zealand, yep, Aotearoa 2026 context.
8: Yes, yeah, exactly. And, you know, also looking at that group of 12 to 24-year-olds as well. But, yeah, it's, you know, you're working within really unique contexts in Aotearoa.
9: 12 to 24. Yep. See, most people call that rangatahi, eh?
8: Yeah, you
9: know. Is there a difference?
8: I would say I've had I've had different experts come in and discuss this with me, and so I tend to use them interchangeably, but I've been told formally tai ohi for the bracket that we're looking at is the way that we should define it.
9: Okay, good to know. This is good for me to know as well. Okay, let's talk about the 1.7 billion.
8: Mm.
9: How have you made that calculation?
8: Oh, it's a process.
9: I can imagine. Sip your coffee, I can imagine,
8: people.
9: Yeah.
8: But so to start with, when you're looking at social return on investment and you're seeing these values, you have to remember that that dollar value does go through a process to get to the end number, but it's also a representation of how important the outcomes are to the young people. So I don't want to confuse people and say that you could buy or replace this in some way, you know, like that this is the cost of that outcome. But what we do is we look at who are the people that are affected by the sector and by the activities that they're doing. And so we focused on tai ohi for this. And then we look at how many of them are experiencing those changes and, you know, what activities lead to them. And then we look at what resources are being put into the sector. So that's definitely around funding and financial, but also non-financial. So we do attribute numbers to things like your volunteer hours and, you know, donated goods, because we want to actually look at what the real investment is to create these changes. And then from there, we kind of build this journey of change. So we listen to the tai ohi as they describe, you know, from the moment they walked in the door, what they experienced, how they felt, how things changed for them, you know, which might be in their own, you know, behaviours or skills or, you know, perspectives. And then we kind of map out what that journey looks like and start to see, you know, how many people are experiencing some of these outcomes, and or are some of them really significant and life-changing. You know, there were some where a lot of tai ohi might be talking about building confidence, but then you might have a few who talked about this relationship being something that actually kept them still here in this world when they were experiencing a lot of mental distress. Mm. And so all of those outcomes, we then, you know, to get to the value, we would look at Treasury's cost-benefit analysis well-being data set. And that we do that intentionally because we want this to be something that people can look at and they can go and find the references and see, you know, okay, they've used this particular number to represent the value of that outcome. And then we also need to make sure that we're not overclaiming how much is being created by youth work. So we look at who else contributed to those outcomes, what might have happened anyway, and, you know, how long does the, like, benefit of that outcome last for the young person? You know, if they develop a skill set, that's going to stay with them for a few years, but maybe their confidence could get knocked by outside factors. And so, you know, how long would that last for them? So we kind of apply all these discounts to that value, and then that brings us back to our final ratio. So, yeah, definitely a process. Definitely lots of...
9: The reason why I think so much interest in that number, because 1.7 billion sounds like a lot. So people really want to explore deeper how substantive that number is. And then they go, well, hang on a minute, is that the value of the contribution of tai ohi potentially to the economy going forward? That's not what you're doing though, right?
8: No, look at it more as that's the value that the tai ohi have in terms of their social outcomes that are created, but it's not them going out and getting a job or something like that. Like, that's an outcome that happens, but it's not them contributing, I guess, economic value.
9: What do you say to those who may question that figure, going, that sounds like a heck of a lot, when you understand the scope of the research that you're doing? Mm. They're trying to get you to justify even further the number. What is your response to them saying they don't believe the 1.7 billion?
8: Yeah, I think it's really easy for people to dismiss subjective well-being measures and sort of put it in the too hard basket. But I think when you do that, you really risk missing what's important to us as humans and not really bringing that to the table where decisions are being made. So I consider SROI as a way to translate, you know, what matters to us as people into languages like dollar terms, so that you know, they can be considered equitably at the table in this corridor.
9: Sorry, you just used the acronym there, SO what?
8: SROI, Social Return on Investment.
9: Social Return on Investment. Can't play. Okay, thank you. Thank you for the explanation and thank you for that, because it's one way of flipping this on his head, if you excuse the phrase, going, this could be the cost to us as a community, as a nation, if we don't continue to do the things that are recommended both in this report and the work that is going on now, is that the community cost could actually be this. Is that a better way of looking at it?
8: If you don't support it, you're losing that value that's being created. And, you know, it's also, when you look at this, there's that $1.7 billion worth of social value being created, but it is also a high ratio. Some people might balk at the $12.69 for every dollar invested. Yep. And sometimes when I look at that, I think of that almost as a signal that perhaps more resource should be focused into this space, because huge change is being created. But it kind of tells you that a lot of it is being heart-led and driven by the people in the sector, and you'd probably, I personally would want to see a lower ratio showing that there's more investment being made into the sector.
9: You're listening to Georgia Richards. She is one of the report writers for Te Pūrongo Whakaaweawe o Te Mahi Taiohi. Georgia, when we look at where we are now, because the release of this report is interesting given its timing, it is an election season. What are the key messages do you think political leaders need to hear from this report?
8: I feel like, you know, it is interesting timing and probably competitive timing when you think about it in terms of news space. But I think it's more important now more than ever for, you know, government, for funders, for politicians to hear this, because they're in a space of developing strategy and they've essentially been gifted direct engagement from, you know, the people that they serve on what actually matters to them and how they can create change. It means that they don't have to look at outdated or international models. They can look at this from an Aotearoa-based evidence context. And we've really tried to show how each player or influencer in the sector does collaborate and contribute to this change, because each of us do have a role, you know, us as youth workers, us as community, us as government, as funders, are all in some way shaping this.
9: Georgia, thank you. Thank you for coming in. Thank you for talking to the report. Is this part one of part five?
8: Yeah, I hope so. There's definitely a lot more work to be done in the space.
9: I wish you well with it. Thank you, Georgia. Thank you so much for joining us. Really appreciate your
8: time. Kia ora, Julian. I appreciate it.
9: It was Georgia Richards. You're listening to Mapun on RNZ. Next on the show, we have Levi Armstrong. He's joining us from Marainui, great place in the Hawke's Bay, just out of Napier. He's a co-founder of the Meke Foundation, which aims to improve people's health, fitness and well-being. Having grown up in a gang whānau, Levi says health and fitness saved his life. And in 2012, he developed portable fitness pods made from shipping containers. And now he's teamed up with the gym chain City Fitness to open more of them. Levi, thank you so much for joining us. I love this idea of portable gyms out of shipping containers. Are you following in the footsteps of The Rock, bro?
10: Oh, I tried to, brother, but no, he's too famous for us.
9: Where did the idea come from?
10: Well, it started right back in 2012. Actually, we facilitated a kaupapa called Potu, high intense training, and you were operating out of a big warehouse and trying to keep the cost down for whānau. But obviously, over time, leases go up, and we had to come up with an innovative idea and come up with a solution. So a shipping container came about through my cousin Whare Timu, who's an architect down in Wellington. And over a few beers, we thought, let's give it a nudge. And here we are today.
9: How many do you have?
10: At the moment, there's four. So we've got one in Taupo, one in Marainui. So I'm based in Marainui at the moment. And we've got one in Camberley. And Flaxmere just recently opened over the weekend.
9: Well, so Marainui, of course, that's the mighty Hawke's Bay, the beautiful Marainui. I know the Marainui shops well. My daughter's at St. Joe's, so I know it well on the way out to Taranau. How is it going? What's been the feedback and how many people are you getting into the gyms?
10: Yeah, so originally we moved the first pod to Marae Nui back in 2020, and it would have been just after COVID. So, you know, there was a sort of time there where whānau wanted to get active and get mobile. And what's so great about the pod is that it's quite accessible. So whānau is in the local reserve here just by the shops, and whānau of all shapes and sizes were coming along and getting active. And, yeah, it's just sort of community started reaching out, oh, we need one here, we need one there. And I was quite fortunate that I completed my master's, and it was around the pod, the Miki initiative, and what kind of impact it has in the community. So it's actually transformed the whole environment to, you know, there was people drinking alcohol in the park at lunchtime on a Monday, whereas now people are doing press-ups and burpees, and it's just transformed the whole environment. And seeing whānau wanting to get motivated to, you know, potentially get educated and get employment. So we're seeing it as a hinaki. We put these hinaki into these communities, and whānau are coming.
9: Yep. I will ask you about the Masters soon, but just, you talked about Camberley and Flaxmere. Why Camberley and Flaxmere?
10: Myself, I come from a low socioeconomic whānau, and health and fitness pretty much saved my life. And so it was along the lines of, you know, let's try and activate more of our whānau, more of our people. And we would not be able to do this without the support of City Fitness. So they've come to the table. We've had quite some thorough discussions with Doug, the CEO of City Fitness, and he was really intrigued by our kaupapa and what we're doing. And they're supporting the scalability of these pods into communities like Camberley, like Flaxmere. We're finding community champions, so whānau who have come from these communities, and giving them the tools to enhance the mana of those communities through exercise and fitness.
9: You're in the business of changing lives. That's what you're doing, eh, Levi?
10: Oh, definitely. Yep.
9: These communities are very high population Māori communities. As you say, you grew up in these communities. You know them well. How do you keep the motivation going so that members of these communities keep coming back?
10: Yeah, I think we call it the three A's: accessible, achievable, and affordable for our whānau. And it's really important that we try and eliminate most barriers for whānau, so they don't, you know, they don't put exercise to the side. I believe exercise is the best drug in town, and it should be free. Knowing a lot of our whānau, our people, you know, back in the day, it would have been high intense training for war, and using group exercise as a way to bring our whānau together, whakawhanaungatanga. And doing something positive, and we start together, we finish together. And what we're finding now is local marae want a pod. They want a fitness pod. They want to be able to bring whānau back to the marae for good kaupapa rather than a tangi all the time. So, yeah, it's really growing an arm and a leg, these pods.
9: Is that part of the plan, Levi, to have pods at marae?
10: Yes, definitely. We're finding, especially our rural communities where there's not a lot going on, we've got interest in the likes of Maketu, you know, Te Puke and Kaikohe. So these communities that they may not have a big city fitness gym in them, but, you know, if we can access them in other ways through a pod, then that's going to be beneficial for. And also the social return on investment, you know, if we're looking at government and funders, you know, if we can prove what we're doing, hence the research and the data to inform policies.
9: Yes, you've nicely segued yourself into what I was going to ask you next, because you talked about the Masters. Was that born out of your own experience, or the development of this kaupapa in terms of the fitness work that you are doing, or both? Where did that come from?
10: Yeah, well, studying was never thought of in our whānau, and going to university to do a degree and then a master's just kind of pulled me into the direction of health and fitness. I have a love and passion for health and fitness, and thought while I'm on this journey, if I can gain the knowledge through research, through my study, and bring that knowledge back to our people, and create kaupapa like patu, like the pods. We've even created the Miki Meter, which is a health indicator app where whānau can rate their well-being, utilising te whare tapawha. So it's all good that we're doing these these kaupapa, but we also have to measure the impact that we're creating. And, you know, whānau are coming along. They might lose 5 or 10 kgs, but, you know, they're feeling better at home. Their relationship with their wife has improved. They're now looking for mahi. The whole wraparound support, the holistic approach to health and wellbeing, it has been at the forefront, and using research. At the moment, I'm currently doing a PhD, and the pods are a part of that too. So yeah, the pods, we've just invested into some bioscanners, so whānau can actually jump on. We're calling them lie detectors because whānau think they're good and active, but they jump on and holy moly, the body fat's not saying what it needs to be saying. So we're really, the knowledge, passing that knowledge on to our whānau. So it's not just exercise, but it's kai, you know, getting whānau more fit and more active through kai too.
9: Levi, which university are you studying at?
10: Massey University, yeah.
9: Okay. And of course you would be, because Wharetapa Whā and Mason Jewry. Right, I've got it now. Okay.
10: Yeah.
9: Very good. But because you've already done the work, what methods are you using as a part of the doctoral research that you are going to do? Because most doctoral research, as you know, they look at, you know, qualitative, quantitative, and at the end of the day, they do a doctorate, and then it turns into a mighty tome in a book, and then it sits at the base of the door or something like that, right? Or sits in a bookshelf and stays there. You're making your study real and live.
10: Yeah.
9: Is that going to be part of it? So the research is leading the activity, or the activity is leading the research?
10: Yeah, so my thesis will be a publication thesis too, but also autoethnography. So my background, I come from a gang whānau. So my father has been in the mob for most of his life, and so the autoethnography is actually how a transformative life like myself, coming through that environment and then coming out the other side and supporting our whānau who have come from those backgrounds and saying, hey, you know, if this guy can do it, then I can do it. But also with the different kaupapa that we have, we're looking at ontological turn. So my father's Pākehā, my mother's Māori. Mm. So I'm looking at two lenses, one of a mainstream lens and one of a kaupapa Māori lens, and how, you know, whānau never used to jump on a bioscanner, and now we're able to measure our body fat, where some tāne might measure their weight gain by their diving belt when they go for a dive. Oh, hell, well, I can't fit my belt this summer. So, you know, we're looking at different ways that our whānau, our people measure hauora.
9: Yeah.
10: And the meki mita is an integral part of that study.
9: Levi, this is exciting stuff, because I can already sense a mixed methods model being applied here, because you'll be able to do the qualitative stuff but also the quantitative by measuring and then developing the app and all that kind of stuff. You have that data ready and waiting and able to apply to your thesis, which I think makes it even more real, which is really, really exciting. What do you want the biggest outcome of that research to be?
10: I think it's just to inform policy. Like, we're finding, you know, we've been doing this for quite some time now. I want to shout out to Te Ururoa Flavel and Tariana Turia as well, who supported us on our journey with Patu back in 2012 and 13. And they kind of saw something in us that, hey, this kaupapa could go nationwide. And with the research, it's around trying to inform policy, those that are in those seats at the table, to say, hey, this is a kaupapa that's working. And we are very fortunate that City Fitness, these owners are from Canada, they want to invest into Indigenous wellbeing. This is a huge opportunity for us to partner with City Fitness, who is the biggest gym in Aotearoa, and they're only going to get bigger. So yeah, it's awesome that they've jumped on to support us, and we're finding that there's a lot of whānau. We had 27 communities across Aotearoa reaching out for a pod. So we ran in the expressions of interest, and there's a lot of whānau that want a pod in their community, and we can support them along the way with the training, and we can eliminate those costs of a pod. So yeah, we're very fortunate, and a big shout out to Doug at City Fitness.
9: Yeah, what was the initial point at which City Fitness came to you, or you went to them and they cottoned on to this? How did that start?
10: Yeah, well, Yeah, so Doug had come to Hawke's Bay a couple of years ago, and we were training in the, so I'm a member at City Fitness in Napier. You're talking about over 4,000 members just in the Napier City Fitness alone. And, you know, we've got a lot of whānau. We've got a lot of Māori whānau that come into these gyms, and also gang whānau. And at that time, there was like this perception that, well, why are gang members coming into these gyms? And this is an issue across all the city fitnesses. But over time, it's like using fitness as a way to engage with people of all walks of life. And I love the vision and the values that City Fitness has, is that it's they got a big sign, no judgment. So it doesn't matter who you are, where you come from, you know, fitness is about bringing our people together. So Doug came through to Hawke's Bay a couple of years ago, and we've continued the conversation, and he loved our kaupapa of patu in the pods. We showed him a pod, and then it kind of started the ball rolling, and they've supported us with three new pods this year, with the opportunity to scale up over the next couple of years into other communities. So for City Fitness, a big gym, like I think they have over 200,000 members across
9: nationwide.
10: The country.
9: Yeah.
10: Yep, nationwide. And I believe they're looking at setting up another 40-odd City Fitnesses across the country. So it's only, our aim is to be the fittest country in the world per capita. So, and City Fitness, they love it. So we're definitely keen to support one another. And if we can activate whānau, so we're finding that whānau come to these pods, they start to build confidence. And over time, they end up wanting to sign up to a gym like City Fitness. So yeah, it's real groundbreaking.
9: Is the focus rangatahi, Levi? Is that really your main point of focus, the people that you are trying to capture at the moment?
10: Oh, absolutely. We, at the Miki Foundation, another kaupapa of ours is the Miki Academy. So we're supporting young rangatahi. I think our youngest is 12. And these rangatahi haven't been in school for a couple of years. And so we're using fitness and sport and health as a way to engage with these rangatahi, to bring them, you know, they're at the pods, they're at the gyms every day. That's the first thing we do in the morning to get active and actually believing in themselves.
0: Thank you for that. Mapuna back at the same time next week on RNZ National, 23 minutes to 7. Here now with Kadambri Ragakumar coming up shortly, and Canterbury University researchers and the Living Lab in Red Zones in the City. That's coming up after a couple of songs. Here's Amy Mann.

0: research that could potentially help restore the quake-damaged ecosystem in the area.
1: This is like the red zone area in Christchurch where the earthquake happened about 15 years ago.
2: There used to be houses around here.
1: Yes, yes. It was a like old residential areas.
3: I'm standing at what looks like a former cul-de-sac in what would have been a quiet neighbourhood before 2011, right by the River Avon towards the northeast of central Christchurch. There are still some vaguely visible footprints of houses on either side, lots of barren land, a few lonely nikau poking through the tall and dry grass. It's also quite boggy in parts. I didn't come prepared. And there's wind, a lot of wind.
1: We're standing now on the street, and if you open the Google Map now, you can still see those old buildings, old houses. So I just kind of established a field trial here that probably sitting on some people's driveway or the bathroom areas.
3: That's University of Canterbury's PhD researcher Mingyuan Liu. The red zone was mostly around the Avon River Otokaro area, but since 2011, about 630 hectares of land all around Christchurch have been off limits for rebuilding and are under city council care. While the landscape here has a slightly desolate look about it, it's where some very significant field research is taking place, with the aim to restore the ecosystem here and prevent contamination from leaching into plants and surrounding waterways.
1: Yeah, due to those old buildings containing those lead in the houses.
2: And so the paint would have contained lead and...
1: Yeah, the heavy metals. So when the buildings were destroyed and removed, the heavy metals were left in the land. So it's kind of the big issues here that we want to try to resolve. So Christchurch City Council, they supported me for this project that we started from the heavy metals, that we want to make it safe. That's the first line we want to attach and then develop it into like a ecological park.
3: This is Here Now. I'm Kadambri Raghukumar, and I'm with Mingyuan Liu, her PhD guide, Dr. Maria Gutierrez, and Jack Lloyd Scott, another PhD researcher.
2: How widespread is the contamination here?
4: It's not widespread contamination. It's just localized in a small hotspot here and there.
3: Maria is slightly amused. She thinks I'm really worried about being here.
2: Is it a funny question?
4: No, it's a funny question because because they are investigating contamination by heavy metals in the red zone. Everybody freaks out and think that the whole place is contaminated, and it's not the case. It is just some little hotspots here and there spread in different areas. There is not reason for for freaking out. But for us, for doing research, it's very interesting to find those tiny hotspots. That's the most fun part of the research.
3: Maria and her colleague Brett Robinson of the University of Canterbury head up this project that looks at how biowaste can help restore the ecology of areas post-quakes, even if that's a decade and a half later.
2: I was wondering, when the earthquake struck, where were all of you? What was going on in your life when that happened here?
4: I was not in New Zealand yet. I arrived in New Zealand 2014. It was quite shocking to see the city in the state of, you know, like everything was empty. The buildings were still standing, but half fallen. So it was quite shocking. So it's very nice to see that this place is recovering now.
3: Maria is from Spain, where she did her early research before coming to New Zealand.
4: I was working with contaminated soils, so abandoned landfills and abandoned mines and the plant communities that colonize those contaminated areas.
2: So there's quite a bit of mining contamination in Madrid as well?
4: Yeah.
2: Tell me about
4: that. Well, there are lots of mines that they were closed and abandoned around the 70s.
2: What were they mining there?
4: Well, they were mining silver, gold,
2: wow.
4: Things like that.
2: And that happened all the way up until the 80s?
4: Yeah, some of them were abandoned around that time. They were not huge mines, obviously, but so some of them were abandoned and there were some contaminated soil. So just to see how the native vegetation colonized the place was quite interesting.

0: working as well.
1: Did you grow up around Madrid?
0: Yes, yes, I grew up in Madrid. So yeah, very big city compared with Christchurch.
1: Sure.
0: But yeah, really, really nice.
1: And what drew you to that line of work?
0: I did my undergraduate in environmental science. So yeah, I just like the environment. I like conservation. And while doing my undergraduate, I start to collaborate more with different academics in my school, and one of them offered me to do the PhD with her in this topic. The funny thing is that I was working with mines and with abandoned landfills, which seems like, you know, like dirty places, contaminated places, and I come here and lots of my work is using organic materials like compost and food waste and sludge from the wastewater treatment plant. So it seems like I like that topic.
1: You're definitely drawn towards it.
0: Yeah.
1: So tell me about the concentration levels, though, in these particular hotspots.
0: Just above guideline values. So, I don't know. The zinc is something that can be considered contaminated because the background levels of zinc in New Zealand are not very high. So everything over 100 might be considered contaminated, but that's not really super toxic for plants or biota. So yeah, it depends in different places.
2: Mingyuan is researching how biomass, like say sawdust or manure or crop waste, can be blended into contaminated soil to fix heavy metals from moving up into the food chain or into waterways.
1: So this cordoned off area is where your research is based?
3: Yes. So it's about 2,000 square meters size. And when we established, we transferred about 2,000 seedlings. And more with the seeds for another plant species.
1: So this is flax that you've planted?
3: Yes. So we're applying different soil amendments like compost things to try to use the bio waste to fix the tiny contaminations into the soil. If we want to remove all these contaminations away from the soil, it might take about at least 20 years.
1: And probably really expensive too, I would imagine, to do
3: yes.
1: something like that.
3: And once you remove them into the, like once you attract them into the plants, there are still the contaminants in the plants. You also need to deal with those things. And now we're just localized them into the soil to make it safe and not transfer to, not spread out.
2: The red zone here saw some heavy soil liquefaction during the earthquake, and in some places, the land sunk nearly a meter.
0: So obviously, before it was dry and now that it sunk, the groundwater is a bit higher. We can see, not for the same reasons than the climate change, but we can see what can be the consequences of sea level rise and the rise of groundwater table into areas like this. So it can be a good example to investigate how the future might look like in other areas of New Zealand or other parts in the world. Would you like to see our soil pit?
1: Absolutely.
3: This is the soil pit we made for the like education purpose. It could be public education, and we're also going to use it for the UC special students' education. So you can see different colors from the soil's surface.
1: Mm-hmm.
3: It's like on the top when it's super dark is where we applied the biochar and compost into it. So it's about first 10 to 15 centimeters depth. And it's kind of to show the characteristics of the red zone soil, because when we dig out the soil samples, sometimes you can find the breaks or the cockroaches from the soil, which is quite unusual for other soils. And you can see the soil, horizontal soil layers for students for the education purpose.
2: It's clearly striated in layers, this soil pit. Two wooden platforms take you lower into it for a closer look, and you can see how the biomass mixture binds the soil together.
0: Obviously, we are interested in organic waste because apart from every environmental problem that they are trying to solve, like Mingguan, trying to decrease contamination, and Jack increasing carbon sequestration. We also trying to find materials that otherwise don't have value. They will end up in landfills. So we also create circular economies. And like that is a win-win-win exercise.
2: Soil depletion or contamination isn't an uncommon occurrence, and that can happen in urban areas anywhere in the world. But what's particular to this place is the use of certain native plants and the fact that it was once a fully residential area.
1: Do you know how many houses might have been here before?
4: Just on this plot? Oh, I think, yeah, somewhere around 8 houses, I think, looking at the odd thing. You can see, like, areas where the plants are struggling to grow. It's probably, like, from the compaction of the soil, from, like, old housing footprints. And you can see when, like, planting the trees, you can tell that some of the plots, like, you can get the spade in the ground really easily. And then others, it's just like you're going to break the spade in half.
2: Jack Lloyd Scott is working on ways to fix carbon in the soil here, and that can help with building climate resilience. He was only young when the earthquake struck, but the memories are strong.
4: So I think I was about 8 years old. I was living in Christchurch. And, yeah, I just remember there was all the roads were destroyed and covered in, like, areas like this. All the houses were boarded up. And there was, a lot of, a lot of sad-looking people around in these areas because their lives were just, significantly changed very quickly. And so slowly through, as I grew up, I watched this slowly get, all the houses get removed. And now we're left with this.
1: And here you are doing your thesis on it.
4: Yeah, which... quite interesting to me, having grown up here.
3: He says I was actually in China during that time, did my probably primary school study. Sounds like a bit far away from me, but it's like we're standing now on this land that being affected by 15 years ago's earthquake, and I'm contributing onto it with my knowledge, with my all the study in the past few years. So I really appreciate it.
2: They've all found common ground here in the red zone between countries and generations, all contributing to research with some potentially far-reaching impacts.
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5: Karamri Ragakuma with another Here Now podcast, same time next week. We've got news and weather coming up at 7, and then we're Raising the Bar, brought to you by the University of Auckland, coming up right after that. I think something nice and soothing to slow down the day, to just bring it all to a bit of a halt. We'll have the Mavericks in Fall #1.

0: RNZ News at 7. Good evening, I'm Phil O'Brien. Labor says ACT's fiscal plan shows there would be even deeper cuts to services and entitlements that people depend on. If ACT is part of the next government, it wants to reduce operating allowances by $400 million a year and non-welfare spending taken to 2017 levels. Labor's finance spokesperson Barbara Edmonds says there's nothing in ACT's fiscal plan that is good for New Zealand.
1: People will see there are cuts to disability entitlements. They have gotten rid of a number of the population agencies. So if you're Pacific, probably if you're Māori, probably if you're an ethnic community, your voice no longer matters at the table. ACT is getting rid of it. Overall, it's just cut, cut, cut.
0: Barbara Edmonds says she has no faith National can prevent ACT from making deep cuts if the parties are in a coalition. Auckland Council is considering upgrading the infrastructure around Eden Park following last night's sold-out rugby test between New Zealand and Australia. Auckland Transport says wait times for a bus or train after the game were about 10 minutes, but some people had to wait up to 40 minutes for an east-west train from Kingsland Station. The stadium's chief executive, Nick Sortner, says Kingsland and Morningside Railway Station cannot cope with the demand and a pedestrian footbridge across Sandringham Road is needed. The council's director of transport and infrastructure says it's considering the investment needed to upgrade the stations. The Saudi Civil Aviation Authority says 12 people have been killed and hundreds wounded in a Houthi missile attack on Riyadh's main international airport. The deadliest attack on Saudi soil in more than a decade is reported to have been the result of a strike on an airport gate. The BBC's John Donison reports.
2: This is the deadliest single attack on a Gulf Arab country since the war between Israel, the United States and Iran began in February. Smoke billowed above the terminal building and inside there was widespread damage, with more than 300 people reported to be injured. Hospitals in the Saudi capital are overwhelmed. The civil war in Yemen between the Houthis and the Saudi-backed internationally recognised government has been going on for more than a decade. But in recent weeks, the Houthis, which are supported by Iran, have stepped up attacks against Saudi Arabia. It comes amid fears that the US and Israel might be about to resume strikes against Iran.
0: And Ukraine has continued to target Russian infrastructure with another attack on a data centre belonging to the Russian tech giant Yandex. The strike comes after US President Donald Trump accused Ukraine's president of prolonging the war and ignoring US demands to stop attacking Russian oil refineries. Mr. Trump says it's time for Ukraine to elect a new leader. Police in Hawke's Bay are looking for a vehicle that left the scene of a crash that seriously injured a motorcyclist in Twyford. Emergency services were called to the crash involving a motorcyclist and a vehicle on Evenden Road about midday. Police say officers are working to identify and find the driver of the vehicle which left the scene. They're appealing to the public for any information. People taking unwanted household items to an Auckland resource recovery park are getting a discount for sorting their waste. Auckland Council Refuse Manager Dick Fong says the discount was brought in at Waitakere Resource Recovery Park to encourage people to change their behaviour.
3: One of my challenges has been to actually improve the waste diversion from the Resource Recovery Park, and doing that without employing additional staff, that has been the challenge.
0: Dick Fong says customers sort their waste into bins for different materials. He says good reusable items are sold in a recycle shop on site, which creates employment, and two-thirds of the waste brought in is diverted from landfill. Canterbury have claimed women's rugby's Farrah Palmer Cup with a decisive 50-24 win over Auckland in Christchurch. Canterbury led by only 2 points at half-time but then cut loose, scoring 5-1 in the second half. And that's the news.
4: Kia ora, Claire Kincannon here. 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
0: Here's a short forecast from Met Service to midnight tomorrow. Northland, Auckland, Coromandel Peninsula and Waikato. Rain tomorrow, possibly heavy, clearing in the evening, followed by low cloud. Waitomo to Taranaki, including Bay of Plenty, Taupo and Tamaranui. Scattered showers clearing this evening, rain or drizzle in the west for a time tomorrow, otherwise long fine spells in the afternoon. Gisborne to Wairarapa, fine tomorrow. Taihape and Whanganui to Wellington, showers possibly heavy, clearing late afternoon and fine breaks developing. Low cloud and patchy drizzle tomorrow morning and night. Marlborough, Nelson and Buller to Fiordland, showers retreating to Fiordland this evening, becoming mainly fine elsewhere. Morning and evening cloud in the west tomorrow. Canterbury, Otago and Southland, mainly fine, areas of morning low cloud and valley fog tomorrow. And Chatham Islands, cloudy with drizzle at times. Just on 6 minutes past seven, news and weather again at eight. Time now for Raising the Bar, brought to you by the University of Auckland. You don't have to sit in a lecture to learn. From music to maths and astronomy to architecture, bring knowledge closer with thought-provoking talks from academics and innovators around the world. Tonight, recorded live at Miss Lucy's, Professor Jor Marlow and Threads Across Borders, Forced Migration in a Digital World.
7: So our second speaker this evening is Professor Jay Marlow, whose talk will look at forced migration in a digital world. 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
8: He aha te mea nui a te o. He tangata, he tangata, he tangata. Ti hei, mori ora. Ara, kia Ngāti Whātua, nā kai pupuri, o te ahi ka roa o tēnei rohi. 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Kia ora, thank you for coming to Miss Lucy's tonight and Raising the Bar. It's great to see a number of familiar faces in the crowd and also some new ones as well. So tonight I want to talk about refugees, but before I do that, I want to talk about the thing that's likely in your pocket, in your hands, maybe on the table in front of you. I would imagine you might have used your Face ID, maybe a thumbprint, a passcode, whatever. You unlocked your phone, you checked it, and you didn't even know it. Whether that was a Facebook page, maybe an Instagram profile, maybe something on Snapshot, maybe you swiped left or you swiped right. Whatever those things are, the idea is that you might, almost as if your thumb had a mind of its own, it unlocked your phone, you checked in, and you didn't even know it. Scholars refer to this as a culture of connectivity, that we've almost shifted from, that the ways in which we use digital technologies have become so much a part of our everyday lives that they escape examination. They're embedded in what we do, and to stop using them might even mean to cease being social. I'll come back to that. So the United Nations High Commissioner for Refugees says there's about just under 120 million forcibly displaced people globally. People displaced from their friends, their families, their communities, largely because of who they are or what they believe. Now that number, whilst incredibly sobering, is not what I principally want to focus on tonight. I want to talk about what happens when displacement occurs in a world in which the phone in your hands right now can connect you to people, to places, to events across the planet, right here, right now. So, kia ora, my name is Jay Marlow. I'm a professor of social work at Waipapa Tomatoro. I've worked in the forced displacement space for about 25 years, working with homeless kids in Guatemala, from a country that had just emerged from a 36-year civil war, to indigenous groups in Ecuador, with communities wanting to respond to multinational oil corporations, to working in refugee resettlement in Australia, and the last 16 years in Aotearoa, New Zealand. And I want to take you back to 2011 in Christchurch. I was invited into the home of a woman from Afghanistan. I was researching how the Canterbury earthquakes had impacted refugee background communities. And I go into this woman's, I go into her house, and in her living room, she's got an iPad with Skype going. Do you remember that app, Skype? Yeah? And what she had on the screen was actually the living room of her family in Kabul. They weren't talking to her. She wasn't talking to them. They weren't even watching what she was doing, and she wasn't watching them either. Skype was just on. It was almost like it was like an extension of her own living room or something. And it had me wondering this critical question. What does it mean if suddenly people can be here in New Zealand, but also powerfully be living there? And what is that relationship? So since that time, I've conducted multiple studies with refugees, with migrants, with international students around how they're using these technologies. And one of the most striking stories that I've heard a number of times is that people will talk about they'll even go to sleep with their phone in their hand or underneath their pillow with the vibration on. And imagine that. Think about that for a moment, that someone you love is thousands of kilometers away is suddenly able to reach out and touch you through a phone notification. Someone that you may not ever be able to see again. Almost like a digital teddy bear. So if we think about refugee resettlement in New Zealand, less than 1% of the world's refugees will have opportunities to come here, which means that that less than 1% is thinking about the 99%. And one of the core themes throughout my scholarship, as I argue, is that refugee resettlement is about protection, right? It's about responding to those well-founded fears of persecution, and New Zealand provides a pathway for people to receive that protection. Once people arrive here, the focus shifts from protection to settlement as belonging. And increasingly, I argue that everyday settlement is an ongoing transnational experience. So when people hear the word refugee, they often think about crossing borders. But my research has taught me that one of the most compelling stories occurs after the crossing. So tonight I break it into four main acts around one central tension, that the technologies that allow us to maintain connection, to convey a sense of care, and to create a sense of belonging are often the very same technologies that increase visibility, surveillance, and control. So, we're not in Disneyland anymore, Tinkerbell. Let's buckle up. So, Act One, relationships travel. Home no longer ends at the border. So, you could imagine right now, if you were to lose your passport, that would be stressful. That would create anxiety. It would be a hassle. But we could also imagine that if you were to lose your phone tonight, that might actually be more anxiety inducing. That our phones say things about our identity. It might be how we actually do financial transactions. Our phones store our memories. Our phones convey who we are, and they also help us to maintain our relationships. For refugees, the phone may actually be one of the few bridges back to home. It might be the only bridge back to home and their relationships. So, the old migration story, most simply told, is something like this. People leave, they left, they traveled, they arrived, they settled. But we know that migration is not a linear path like that. It's far more complicated. And we now know that people can live multiple places at once. I want to tell you about an Iranian man that I worked with, that I did some research with. And I want to walk you through just 2 days of his life. That he connected with his mom in Damascus in Syria to give her advice about which medicine she should take. He then attended a funeral on WhatsApp where different people in Turkey were passing the phone around to send their condolences to him here in New Zealand. He then sent money, one to his mother, but also to other people across the world in the diaspora, that the money he earned here in New Zealand was going out there to many different places. He connected with his nephews in Europe to help them with their homework. And then he participated around a political event that was happening in Iran in real time. And he did all this without leaving the kitchen. So what does it mean to be close to someone? And so I'd like you to now try to leave that room, that living room from Kabul, and I want you to imagine the living room of your very own. Imagine you are there, and sitting 1 or 2 meters away from you are the people that matter to you. Your friends, maybe a partner, your children, people that you enjoy being with, and you all are on your phones, and you're absorbed in what you're doing. Some of you are even already relating to this. And as you're engaging with your phones, you might be engaging with someone that might be 1,000 kilometers away. Meanwhile, the person that you could suddenly reach out and touch seems curiously absent. And the person on the screen you're suddenly talking to with, you're laughing, you're sharing the moment. And it almost feels like they might be right here beside you. So someone can be geographically distant, yet powerfully present in our everyday lives. And someone right next to us may feel curiously absent. Something that I've written about and others have written about, this idea that it creates distant intimates and close strangers. So what this means is that digital technology doesn't simply overcome distance. It actually reconfigures what distance means. So I want to tell you 4 quick stories of a study I did. It was through a Marsden, which is how refugees practice transnational family and friendship through social media. And the first is that a Colombian woman would connect her children to her parents, so those children to their grandparents, who are in Bogota in Colombia. Yes, to talk about culture, for language transmission, to establish the relationship, but actually, it was so that she could get stuff done here in New Zealand, and that these grandparents in Bogota were almost like transnational babysitters. To a woman in Africa, who 20 years ago used to rely on 1 fax message a year that would give her an update of what was happening to her family, she now wakes up every single morning to 200 WhatsApp messages on her phone. Think about the digital teddy bear. To a man in South Sudan that runs a WhatsApp group of hundreds of members all in South Sudan around trying to reduce ethnic tensions between 2 groups that have been at war with each other for decades. To another woman who would receive calls from the Peshmerga as they were getting ready to storm Mosul to retake the city in Iraq from ISIS. They were contacting this person for that form of support. So a phone can be a bedtime story, it can hold a family together, it can bridge an ethnic divide, and it can warn us when a war is coming. What fits in your pocket can stretch across generations, borders, ethnic divides, and battlefields. So if we act, if we ask through these tools, are refugees here or there, I think that that's the wrong question. It's actually, in many cases, it's both. At times, this may be a choice. At others, a necessity. And maybe at others, even a duty or a constraint. But relationships aren't the only things that I've learned to travel. Borders have, too. Act 2. Borders travel, and borders follow us. So if I was to ask you, where is New Zealand's border? You might say, ah, oh, it's an airport, it's a coastline, it's a passport control. And you'd be right. But I'd also argue that that answer is inadequate. A few years ago, some colleagues and I wanted to ask what happened to people who seek asylum here in New Zealand. We turned to the IDI, the Integrated Data Infrastructure, a remarkable data set that links people's interactions with different government systems. This is a database that has information about everyone in this room, about the tax that you pay, the education you've received, the health care that you've been provided. It's got all this stuff in this crazy database. Pretty powerful stuff. And through that database, you're able to link people by different identification numbers. Think a passport number, a visa number, a national health identification number, and you can link all these different data sets together. And through this process, we identified 11,000 asylum seekers that have come to New Zealand over the last 20 years. And we didn't meet these people at the Auckland Airport. We didn't stand at passport control. We found them through their administrative traces, through this administrative data. Think immigration, health, education, employment, welfare. And what we found there made me start to think very differently about New Zealand's border. In fact, we wrote a paper called Fortress New Zealand, which, yes, New Zealand's got a lot of water around it. It's a very hard place to get to. But there's also all sorts of borders that New Zealand creates even when you arrive. So I want you to imagine that there's a man named Amir. He sought asylum in New Zealand 2 years ago. He rents an apartment in Mount Roskill. He takes the bus, he buys groceries. He works when his visa allows it. Physically, he's inside New Zealand, but administratively, the border has not disappeared. He applies for a visa, he receives it, that expires, he presents another application, he waits for another decision, another application, waiting. Life keeps moving on. Meanwhile, he's also waiting for the status of his refugee status determination decision, whether he's able to stay or if he's deported and he has to leave, possibly going back to very real danger. But this isn't just one exceptional story. This is actually a common story of many of these 11,000 people. A quarter of those 11,000 people had to apply for four or more work visas over the time of the refugee status determination decision. A quarter more had to make five more than that. Some had to make more than 10. And what this highlights is that the border does not end at Auckland Airport. It has effectively followed Amir home. It shapes his waking moments and it informs his dreams. So for many, crossing a border is an event. But for Amir, living with a border is a process. So turning back to the smartphone, thinking the Colombian grandparents as transnational babysitters, the digital teddy bear, the living room in Kabul, it's clear that technology allows relationships to travel across distance. But Amir shows us that databases can do something remarkably similar. The technology that allows relationships to reach across distance also allows institutions to do the same. And when those institutions are states, immigrations, and databases, borders begin to travel as well. They move away from the airport, the checkpoint, the passport desk, and into workplaces, hospitals, welfare systems, the lecture theater, the phones, the media representations, and databases. Scholars sometimes refer to this as everyday bordering, the ways in which the borders that people might have to cross every single day through their life. And these aren't just lines that people have to engage with. And think about the questions, the everyday questions that Amir might have to answer. Can I work? Will I receive support? Can I stay? Will I ever belong? Will someone in the position of authority question me? Increasingly, the answers to these questions sit in databases. So we can now start to think of Amir as data. To us, he's physically here, living a somewhat ordinary life. But to the state, see his visa status, his identity records, his employment, perhaps education, health, travel history. And that's exactly how we understood those 11,000 asylum seekers. We never met them, but we were able to follow them through their administrative traces. And if they're visible to us, they're also visible to the state. So before someone arrives to a physical border, their data already has. You can think about their visa, the passenger information, biometrics, the sharing of information between states, risk assessments, and also AI. And I'll come back to that. So the border is now looking less like a line and more like a network. And there's a strange symmetry here. Relationships can travel, but so too can borders. And the border is no longer simply where you arrive. Increasingly, it's where your data arrives first. Act 3. People become data. Identity goes digital. So you might be thinking, oh, this is really interesting, but refugees are exceptional lives. They've had to escape persecution. They've crossed borders. They've sought protection somewhere else. Maybe they've applied for safety in somewhere like New Zealand. But I would argue that perhaps they actually represent the leading edge of something that impacts us all. And that brings us to questions around identity. Throughout much of human history, we were able to identify each other through social means. We actually knew each other through our friends, our families, our communities, and we knew each other. That then started to become documentary through birth certificates, passports, pieces of paper that attest to who you are. And now, all these things are increasingly becoming digital. And biometrics maybe have an answer to this, because refugees may find themselves at the sharp end. They may have no documents. They may have had to leave without their wallet. Their passport may have expired, and the government that holds their data may be the very government that's actually persecuting them and wants them to disappear. So with biometrics, maybe, you know, with a fingerprint, or maybe our iris, our face, maybe these things might be able to provide some promise around identity. That might help us to get assistance, to access a bank account, a SIM card, through family reunification, to help us to travel. But you can't change your fingerprint. You can't change your iris. And data travels easier than people. So, and crossing a border does not necessarily mean escaping the state. There's a darker dimension to all of this. It's something that one scholar has referred to as transnational authoritarian aggressions. And that basically that authoritarian regimes can reach into everyday New Zealand life. The actions here in New Zealand can have implications for loved ones over there and vice versa. I've spoken to people who have spoken about things where they knew on the social media channels that they were on that they had state agents that were surveilling them. And they would even feed bits of misinformation to throw the state off their track. But at the same time, also, the state has all sorts of powerful ways of surveilling and the digital traces that people leave. And that there were a number of people in my studies that even said, I'll participate, but you can't even say the country I'm from because they were so afraid of the consequences, not only for themselves, but for their families. So the technology that can make someone visible enough to receive protection can also make them visible enough to be monitored and controlled. But we all authenticate ourselves through digital traces. If my face ID doesn't work the first time, I might be annoyed. If Google Maps takes me down a route that takes me 3 minutes longer than I anticipated, I might be irritated. And if Netflix suggests a television program that I don't necessarily agree with, I might feel judged. And my kids might be like, Dad, what have you been watching? But what these highlight is that these systems recognize us. They track us. They classify us. They predict us. Mostly for convenience, and mostly in ways that we barely even notice. But classification becomes far more consequential when the system that's doing the classifying isn't deciding what television program you should watch. It's deciding whether you can enter the country, whether you can work, whether you belong. So for refugees, these dynamics are no different, but the stakes can be far higher. It may be whether they can seek assistance, safety, a status. It may be something as stark as matters of life or death. And this signals a major inflection point. The who we are is increasingly translated into data. And it's not now just a record of what's happened in terms of what it was I was watching on Netflix or what I filled out in the census or how much tax I paid last year. Now these things might also start to predict the future. And cue AI. And there might be some promise here, right? We might be able to predict displacement. We might be able to help to achieve faster claims. We can do things with translation that may not be possible otherwise. But we have to ask critical questions about these technologies. Who designed them? What is training the data? What defines risk? And how might you even go about challenging a decision? So a provocation for you then is what happens when the computer's version of you is more consequential than the story that you can tell about yourself. But we all have digital versions of ourselves.
9: from banks, employers, the social media platforms that we use, the government, all these things informed by algorithms that classify, authenticate, that predict. And much of this may seem mundane, but think back to the culture of connectivity, that the ways in which these things are interwoven into the everyday so much that they even escape examination. Like the brain that's in your thumb just starts to operate it, and you're not even aware of it, that it's happening. So Facebook now might suggest who we're friends with. Maybe something like X or Reddit suggests the news that we should pay attention to. LinkedIn tells me what jobs I should be applying for. My watch knows more about my sleep than I do. And what these things are showing us is that they're all effectively curating our lives. Who we know, what we read, where we go, what we do, even what or how we want to present ourselves to the outside world. At the same time, we're curating ourselves. And so what does it mean, though, if we're always on, locatable, traceable, identifiable? And centrally, what does it mean, what happens when those two things, connection and control, are increasingly built into the same technology? Act 4, the digital tightrope. So this brings us back to the tension that runs through all of these stories. Digital technologies are doing two things at once. They are giving us extraordinary new ways to connect, and also extraordinary new ways to see, to classify, and control. So in Act 1, I argued that connection travels. In Act 2, borders travel. In Act 3, identity becomes data. And by now, you might start to see a similar thread that's running through all of this. That our relationships have become more mobile, but so too have the systems that govern us. And this is what I like to think of as a digital tightrope. It's no longer just the simple good tech, bad tech question and answer, that the smartphone isn't inherently more liberating, that the database is inherently more oppressive, that biometrics can protect, but they can also discriminate, and that digital communications can sustain family, but they can also create pressures to always be on. And amongst these possibilities, there's one thing that is very clear, that visibility matters. And visibility is never just a technical question, it's also a question of power. Who gets to see? Who gets to classify? Who gets to decide? And who gets to remain unseen? Refugees bring these things into stark focus. A phone can certainly be a lifeline. A platform can reunite a family separated across distance, but it can also create distance from those living around us. A document can enable mobility. A category can have enormous consequences, and increasingly these categories live in digital systems. But this is true for everyone. Digital visibility can connect, recognize, and protect, but it can also classify, expose, and control. So refugees aren't showing us some technological future. They make visible earlier and more sharply a tension that starts to become part of all of our lives. Closing. Threads across borders. I opened with a whakatoki. He aha te mea nui o te o. He tangata, he tangata, he tangata. What is the thing that matters most in this world? It is the people, the people, the people. We want technologies that allow us to transcend distance, but those technologies also make us more visible. We want systems that recognize us so we can go about our everyday lives, but being permanently recognizable has consequences. We want borders to become more permeable for our relationships, yet borders themselves are becoming more mobile, more digital, and in some ways, harder to see. This matters when we think about New Zealand's role and pathways for family reunification. In research I've done with colleagues, we've now estimated that there are more than 6,000 family members that are currently sitting within Immigration New Zealand's list of people that are being considered for reunification. Some of these people have been waiting for more than 8 years. There is space for more. So social media can help families endure separation, there's no doubt. But this is never a substitute for the possibility of family reunion. Simply stated, digital connection can cross borders, but it cannot compensate for borders that keep families apart. So connection and control are not opposite stories. Increasingly, they are built into the very same technologies. So for centuries, we imagined borders as fixed lines. Lines on a map, coastlines, checkpoints, passport controls. But perhaps the defining borders of the 21st century are no longer drawn on maps. Increasingly, they are written in code. It's the visa decision, the passenger database, the biometric match, the risk assessment score, the administrative category. It's also the technologies and algorithms that allow us to connect to families and friends from across the seas. None of these things look like a border, but each can determine whether and how a person can cross one. And if that's true, perhaps the question is no longer simply who belongs where. It's how we create belonging in a world where our lives increasingly exist across multiple places at once. Kuamutu ikone haku korero norera tenekoto tenekoto tenatato katoa.
7: Sharing your research with us, and I think we've got time for a few questions. If you can raise your hands and I'll come to you.
10: I haven't had much time to work out what my question is exactly, but I'm curious as to your thoughts around what we can do about these digital borders that you speak to. Obviously, there's a lot of people that have our data now and they're making decisions for us without knowing who we are in lots of realms. Not just with, you know, entering countries, but all sorts of things. Do you have any ideas about how we can challenge that? What policy needs to happen to kind of make it more about qualitative data rather than quantitative?
9: So thanks for the question. I mean, one of the things, even worked with government around trying to establish what is settlement success? I mean, they're very interested in the IDI and these administrative traces, but we have really emphasized the importance of qualitative data. What is settlement success? That the data that's collected only tells us certain pictures. It might tell us what's happening, but it doesn't tell us why. It's really trying to emphasize that it's just a piece of that important puzzle. The other thing is I think that, you know, within everyday bordering, and I didn't discuss this as much, is that we all have a role to play in everyday borders. That the ways in which, you know, who we invite to a barbecue, or who we sit next to in a lecture theater, or who we employ for a job, all of these things also relate to borders. And to really reflect on those sorts of things. And I was just having a conversation earlier about sort of how New Zealand is very much a network society. And an interesting thing in the IDI that we found was that for people from refugee backgrounds with a university education, they didn't start to earn more money until after they had received that university degree after 8 years, which really suggests it's not only what you know, but who you know.
11: You said that borders have been around for centuries, and I just wonder whether you'd like to reflect on whether that's true, or whether, in fact, if we go back to the 19th and 20th centuries, that's the time when many nation borders were actually formed. And now we're seeing an intensification of nationalization and national politics. And do you think there's a time when those borders may again become more fluid as they were before the sort of 19th century? So what I'm really asking is, I guess, is you're talking about refugees from one country to another, and this is an issue that really is actually a modern issue and not a lifelong issue for humanity. And is there a time that you see that this will become less important and that we will actually welcome people across these borders that may be not as hard as you think they are?
9: So thanks, Frank. I mean, one of the things that I would argue is that borders aren't permanent things. I introduced this idea of borders reconfigured. We can even go back 10,000 years to the history of civilization, and you can look to see even within that, when people started storing things and storing goods, borders started to appear in certain ways. And so, what does that mean for the future of the border? I'm not really sure. I think these things are changing, and I'm really interested in this idea of transnationalism, because international. If we think about an international, it means that the relationship between two nations, that the border is very, very clear. But the word trans almost suggests of going through, not necessarily that the border disappears, but it's experienced differently, or it might be reinforced, or you might be able to work around it in particular ways. That, you know, suddenly in Facebook, it doesn't matter if someone's in Canada or in Europe or somewhere in Asia, perhaps. Maybe you need a VPN to do that, right? So it is about thinking about the ways in which borders are being reinforced, but also recreated, reimagined. But also that, if I actually think about a lot of work with refugees, and if I was talking to them about what is well-being or what is trauma, what are the things that matter most to you, it's often about how do I navigate everyday life here in New Zealand, and all those

0: different approach to their journey. And the Refugee Convention countries very much having a modern nation state approach. And I think there's a clashing tension there.
1: Yeah, I mean, I think there's a real tension in this because nation states only think about the responsibilities to refugees as it extends to the nation. But if people live here and there, if this woman in Christchurch is suddenly living her life in Kabul in incredibly powerful ways, it even raises some confronting questions. What are their commitments to social cohesion if they can suddenly participate in the culture, the language? They can be political activists. They can reduce conflicts that are happening in South Sudan, right? And you might even think about someone that might be discriminated against here in New Zealand. Their qualifications may not be recognized, but suddenly they can have powerful influence and a voice in another setting. Why wouldn't they be doing those things? But yet, I would argue that in many ways, our refugee resettlement framework, the ways we think about integration, only scale up to the nation. And we're missing actually the bigger picture. We're pretending if we think that they no longer live here and there. And until we actually do those things, I think refugee resettlement and our understanding of integration will only be partial. Yeah.
2: Any other questions?
1: Hassan, a doctoral student, former helicopter pilot, look out.
3: I'm proud to announce that Professor Jay is my supervisor, and he's the best. So I have a question, Jay. So, like previous, before the COVID, we used to travel, like airplanes would go and everywhere. And when the COVID came, we're like stuck everywhere, and then we were connected digitally. Now, if a situation happens, like Star Wars comes, like alien takes over, or something happens, and the internet is closed, digital connection is done, closed, and we cannot communicate. So do you think that there's a time that we should think about an alternate beyond the digital things?
1: I mean, it's interesting. Like even in disaster research, if you look at, if a major disaster was to happen, you ask people, what is it that would be most important to them? They don't say food or water. What do they say? They want to get reconnected, yeah? And I think we put ourselves in a really, a really precarious position when we start to rely on these things, and now with AI as well. The ways in which we're leaning in on these technologies for communication, to have a sense of belonging. There are people that I've interviewed that have said that that they live their most social lives online, that their real lives are actually, it's not a virtual. That's where they live their real life. And these raise very real questions of, well, what happens if those technologies are taken away from us? Or there's some big massive solar storm, or the underwater cables that connect New Zealand to the rest of the world get cut? What would happen? And those are important questions to ask. But I don't have the answers to them, Hassan. That's your job.
2: We've got time for one more question.
4: Thank you. So I've got a question regarding sort of two of your topics. One was that people become sort of these data tracers, and the other is that borders become fluid. And when we talk about these data tracers, we might be reaching across these borders into other states when we use data to, say, make a decision about the visa application, where we use data from Facebook that's from the United States and we're using it in New Zealand. And it seems to me that our legislative system might not be adjusted to those two sort of conflicting themes now. What are your thoughts on this?
1: Yeah, I mean, I think in many ways this is kind of the Wild West. We're racing into this unknown at a rapid pace, right? I mean, even around sort of what are the ethics of these things? Who gets to own the data? Where are those things stored? What happens if there's a security breach? Even around sort of the digital traces that we leave on those things, suddenly you can imagine that you said something when you're 20 and when you're 45, suddenly someone says, oh, but I got this post from you that said this, right? And I think in many ways, we haven't found responses to how we're actually going to deal with those things pragmatically, ethically. And I think those are the critical questions that we need to be addressing for tomorrow. Yeah.
2: Thank you. If you can put your hands together again for Professor Jay Marlow.
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That's Chingon and their version of Malaguena Salerosa. Isn't it terrific? Bit of a wake-up call, that one. It's 8:09. This is Saturday Night Requests, and we've got Sunday Night Retro. It's not Saturday Night Requests, it's Sunday Night Retro coming up after the 8 o'clock news tonight. Lots of little features in there you'll enjoy. Pine Tree plays on. If you're into rugby, you'll want to hear that. And Spectrum, Katie Gossett will head to the Caitlins in search of the lost Gypsy Gallery. And New Zealand is reacting to the cancellation of a Springbok rugby tour in the early 1970s. All that, and as they say, more, coming up in Sunday Night Retro after 8 on RNZ National.

It indeed do not come easy, grammatically incorrect, but nice trumming on that, isn't it? But it is Ringo Starr after all. Just coming up 7:55, I got reminded of a song I used to play on the radio years ago. I haven't played for such a long time. This title of the song came up in reaction to a Facebook post I put up, and it was a song originally by a chap named Manu Chao, whose full name is actually Jose Manuel Toma Arturo Chao Ortega. And he's a French-Spanish musician who sings in 9-10 different languages. And he did a version of this song on his first album. I'm not going to play you Manu Chao's version for no other reason than I found another one that's actually, I think, is quite superior. The song, it's an old reggae song. It came out in the 1930s originally, called A Bongo Bong. It's about a bongo player, in case you hadn't guessed. But the version I've got here is by Alex Paquette and Les Insulaires. It sounds absolutely fascinating, but it's just a great little sort of thing to wind down to on a Sunday night. Maybe just pour yourself another wine, turn your radio up and enjoy this.

0: 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Good evening, I'm Phil O'Brien. The ACT Party would cut disability benefits by $653 million over 4 years. The party released its fiscal plan this afternoon, which also includes plans to cut debt and spending and raising the superannuation age by 3 months every year. Leader David Seymour says ACT will also require independent medical certification for health and disability benefits.
1: People who are genuinely disabled and really have, you know, don't have a chance to get to work, they should be looked after well. I always believe that. But you can't tell me that we've had a massive blowout in mental health problems and sickness over the last 6 years that explains the increase in people who are supposedly can't work.
0: David Seymour says the policy would mean people who are genuinely disabled would no longer have to prove that they're disabled every year. The Labour Party is promising to bring back fresh, locally made school lunches if elected. As part of its cost of living action plan, Mr. Hipkins today also pledged to restore rural bus routes that have been cut off under the current government. Mr. Hipkins says Labour's school lunches scheme will mean one less meal to find money for and a healthy lunch for children while also creating jobs. He says bringing back rural school buses that National cancelled will save parents on petrol costs. Police in the Indian capital city, Delhi, say they'll continue to restrict access to the city centre as the cockroach junta party threatened another day of protests calling for electoral reforms. Barricades remain in place, though metro stations are now open. All but four of the thousands detained yesterday have been released. Those still in detention are the CJP leadership, who are scheduled to appear before a magistrate shortly. The US Department of Justice says it's investigating whether TV networks breached federal competition laws when they boycotted broadcasting presidential events. Last month, five TV pool members temporarily suspended presidential coverage after the Trump administration withdrew the credentials of reporters from three news organizations, including CNN. The television networks, also including Fox News, have not yet commented. Canterbury are Farah Palmer Cup champions after beating Auckland Storm 50-24 in Christchurch today. The Canterbury side raced away with women's rugby's domestic crown in the second half after leading by just 2 points at halftime. The result was a welcome one for Canterbury after losing the last three finals. Meanwhile, Black Ferns head coach Whitney Hansen has added four-time Rugby World Cup winner Anna Richards as an independent selector. Richard's role is to provide objective assessment and insight while also identifying talent. And the NPC semi-finalists have been found after Canterbury's 62-26 win over Waikato today. Northland will play Otago in Whangarei on Friday night, while Canterbury will host Taranaki in Christchurch. New Zealand runner Camille French has won the Melbourne Marathon, beating Australian Sinead Diver by 23 seconds. French took 2 hours 28 minutes to claim the women's prize. The men's race was won by 41-year-old Kenyan Eliud Kipchoge, who finished in 2 hours and 9 minutes. Another New Zealand athlete, Georgie Gregich, won the women's half marathon. And that's the news.
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0: And here is the updated short forecast from Met Service to midnight tomorrow. Northland, Auckland, Coromandel Peninsula and Waikato mostly cloudy with the odd shower. Periods of rain tomorrow south of Northland, followed by low cloud. Waitomo to Taranaki, including Bay of Plenty, Taupo and Tamarinui, partly cloudy. Rain or drizzle in the west for a time tomorrow, fine spells elsewhere with isolated afternoon showers. Gisborne to Wairarapa, scattered showers clearing this evening, fine tomorrow. Taihape and Whanganui to Wellington, partly cloudy with some drizzle about higher ground, low cloud and patchy drizzle tomorrow morning and night. Bulletu Fiordland, partly cloudy but cloudy about the fiords with patchy drizzle. Nelson and Marlborough to Southland, mainly fine, areas of morning low cloud and valley fog tomorrow. The Chatham Islands, cloudy with drizzle at times. It's 8:05. We'll have news and weather for you again at 9:00. And let's get into Sunday Night Retro. 53 years ago, debate was raging in New Zealand over something that never happened. The 1973 Springbok Tour of New Zealand, which was cancelled by the Labour government of Prime Minister Norman Kirk. In today's trip to the sound archives of Ngātahuanga Sound and Vision, we'll hear about this and the reaction of Kiwi rugby fans, which set the scene for the showdown of the 1981 Springbok Tour.
4: So, you know, 1970s, apartheid in South Africa was in full force. And, you know, I think last year we talked a bit about the 1960s when there was the No Māoris, No Tour movement. They, you know, the South Africa would only accept a visiting team from New Zealand if there were no Māori in the team. And this time it was going to be a team coming from South Africa to tour New Zealand. There was... You know, organisations like Heart and Care, anti-apartheid groups, they had started up, and they were, you know, part of this growing sort of international movement that was saying, this is not acceptable, South Africa's policies, we need to, you know, isolate South Africa, there need to be boycotts, there should not be any sporting contact with them. And so in 1972, in the election campaign, the Labour leader, Norman Kirk, had promised that his government wouldn't interfere with sporting contact with South Africa. He said they would try and persuade rather than order bodies like the New Zealand Rugby Union not to be involved with South Africa. So Labour won the election in 72, and Prime Minister Kirk tried unsuccessfully to persuade the rugby union to withdraw the invitation. Police told him that there would be this huge eruption of violence if it went ahead because of the protests. And, you know, they were also worried because, of course, we had coming up, 1974 was the Christchurch Commonwealth Games, hosting the Commonwealth Games. And, you know, they were worried that if we continued to have sporting contact with South Africa, then black African nations would boycott and so on. So anyway, so here is Prime Minister Norman Kirk making the news announcement, April 10th, 1973.
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6: Good evening, everyone. Hewitt Humphrey here. The Springbok Tour has been postponed until there is selection on merit. The Prime Minister, Mr. Kirk, announced this decision today with the release of a letter to the Rugby Union. The letter says he's regretfully compelled to require the Rugby Union to inform the South African Rugby Board that its invitation must be deferred.
7: With the greatest reluctance, the government has decided to call on the union to postpone the tour. It's a qualified postponement. The government is ready to accept and welcome a team when one condition has been fulfilled. And that condition is the South African team should be and should seem to be a genuine merit-based team. That is, it should be chosen without racial discrimination from among every rugby player in South Africa. Ability should be the only test. I want to say that at the time I said earlier last year, that we would not stop the tour, that statement was made in good faith. It was made in the light of the information then available to me, and it was made in the light of the circumstances that I knew then to exist. Since becoming the government, I've had the opportunity of studying a number of reports. I have had the opportunity of studying the operational plan that the police intended to put into effect. Frankly, I am confronted with the embarrassment of having said last year we would not stop the tour, and the fact that now I must seek, on behalf of government, the postponement of the tour. But I want to say also that while I have no doubt I shall be criticised because of the difference in what I said last year and what I said this year, when it comes to a decision between what I must do in the light of the facts that are put before me in the interests of the country and a desire to avoid criticism, then I'd be failing in my duty if I didn't accept the criticism and do what I believe to be right so far as the facts are concerned.
5: Yeah, it's pretty amazing. I mean, we hear so much about the 1981 tour, and given how much upheaval there was around that, it's a pretty reasonable position as we look at it now. But back in 1972, I imagine that call went down pretty badly in some parts of New Zealand.
4: Yeah, I mean, you know, obviously the people... And back then, you know, I guess it was much more of a student-led and a sort of a left-wing. People who were kind of on that side of the political spectrum were probably more concerned about South Africa, whereas, you know, mainstream New Zealand, I think, was still pretty much all about the rugby, racing and beer. And a lot of Kiwis didn't feel that, you know, the government shouldn't be meddling in their enjoyment of those three pursuits and doing things like stopping rugby tours. So, look, this is a this next bit of audio is a sample of that great barometer of public opinion, Talkback Radio. This is from 4ZB in Dunedin. George Speed is the host, and this is from April 73.
6: Register your opinion on the Springbok tour. You ring 75200 if you want to. Good afternoon.
8: Yes, good afternoon. I'm very disappointed with the decision Mr. Kirk made regarding this issue, and I think that he has subjected himself to pressures from these minority groups, and I think he was very wrong to interfere. And I'm opposed to racialism of any kind, but I don't believe that politics should be mixed with sport, especially in this issue. And all I can say is that I believe the Labour government is finished because of this.
6: Well, you said it very well.
8: Thank you.
6: Thank you.
8: Goodbye.
6: Goodbye. Good afternoon.
9: Yes, good afternoon, George.
6: Yes, I
9: agree wholeheartedly with Mr. Kirk.
6: You think he did the right thing?
9: Yes, I think he did too. I actually think that he saved the taxpayer quite a bit of money, for a starter. Because with all these anti-apartheid crowds that are going to be there, they're going to be all running around, you're going to have extra cops there on the job, there's extra money. No, I think Mr. Kirk did the right thing by stopping the rugby unit. Of course, they'll be a little bit hurt because they're not going to be raking that lolly in off the tour. This is another thing that'll hurt them a lot. Now, you could be there and you can get an elbow jolt in the blink of an eye or something. You could be in the hospital. Some beer bottle's going to fly over because some of these anti-apartheid don't want the tour going. Saving hospital bills on possibly hundreds of people, possibly.
6: Good evening.
10: Oh, good evening. I would just like to say that I thoroughly disagree with Mr. Kirk, and I don't think that he should poke his nose into something that just doesn't concern him.
6: Well, that's brief enough and to the point. Anything else to be said?
10: Well, not really. I just don't think that New Zealanders should tell South Africa how to run their country. They don't tell us. I don't think we should tell them.
5: That's amazing. Great find, Sarah, from the archives. Opinions on Talkback Radio about the cancelled Springbok Rugby Tour of 1973. I still remember that one. Politics and sport shouldn't mix. It was such a compelling argument. It seemed to be, didn't it?
4: It was, wasn't it? It was. I was just reading when I was researching this. I think it was Tim Shadbolt had a great acronym for the people who said that you should, you know, keep politics out of sport. But basically, the acronym was something like KEEPOOS, something about poos, keeping politics out of sport.
5: Oh, yeah.
4: Classic Tim Shadbolt from the 1970s.
5: Yeah.
4: But yes, that was Talkback 1973. Everybody sounding incredibly polite. And then, of course, so the tour didn't go ahead. The Christchurch Games went off in early 74, a huge success. And then Norman Kirk tragically died in office. He passed away in August 74 and was replaced by Bill Rowling. And then we had the 1975 election campaign, and the leader of the opposition, the National Party, Robert Muldoon, and he exploited, there was still this disgruntled feeling amongst rugby fans who felt they'd been done out of the tour, and here he is on the campaign trail.
11: Labour promised from every platform in the country, three years ago, that they wouldn't interfere in sport. From every platform in the country, they said, we don't like it, we don't like what's proposed, but we won't interfere. All right, they broke that promise. They're making the promise again today, but can you believe them? Can you believe them? Because exactly 3 years ago they made that promise, and after the election, they cynically broke it. All right, let me give you our policy. National will restore to New Zealanders the right to engage in sporting contests with anyone around the world, wherever they choose.
5: Yeah, pressing those buttons immaculately. National Party leader Robert Muldoon on the campaign trail in 1975.
4: Yes, that was a national really swept to victory in that election, and that then of course installed Robert Muldoon as Prime Minister for, I think it was pretty much the best part of the next decade. He was nearly in office 10 years, and then of course that paved the way for the divisive old 1981 Springbok tour.
5: Surprised it took 6 years given the strength of feeling we heard then.
4: Yeah, absolutely, yes. So, look, I thought we'd end today with a hit song from 1974, and this was the band Ebony. It was their tribute to Norman Kirk, Big Norm, which went to number four, and, of course, with his sudden death, it gained even more popularity. Mm.

0: Stephen Brown and Don Wilson, that's Ebony, and Big Norm finishing off that discussion about the cancelled 1973 Springbok tour. Or as it's typed out here, Sprongbok tour. Sarah Johnson was speaking to Jesse Mulligan. Just coming up to 17 past 8, this is Sunday Night Retro with Phil O'Brien. Contrary to popular belief, All Black Buck Shelford did not lose a testicle while playing against France, but Colin Pinetree Meads really did play almost an entire game of rugby with a broken arm. This moment of legendary toughness, or madness, take your pick, happened in 1970 when the All Blacks were in South Africa playing warm-up matches ahead of the Test Series. Here's eyewitness producer Justin Gregory.
1: South African rugby chief Danny Craven had expressed the hope that the provincial teams would soften up the All Blacks for the Springboks. The New Zealanders' next game was against cellar dwellers Eastern Transvaal, a team they didn't know that much about. But halfback Sid Going tells me that the All Blacks knew right from the first whistle that they were in for a fight.
2: Oh, absolutely. Every tackle was a physical tackle. They ran into you hard.
1: And that's how Captain Brian Lahore, later Sir Brian, remembers it as well.
3: Yeah, they were switched on, all right, and they're very physical, and, you know, they weren't too worried about how they won or how they beat us. They were about to do that, you know, come hell or high water. The rucks and mauls, they were pretty brutal, yeah.
2: Because in those days, the rucking was more prominent. So if you put a guy on the deck, you would go over top of them with the boots and all, not kicking, but rucking.
3: Clearly, they weren't worried about who was on the ground when they came at you. I can't recall, you know, it being absolutely dirty, but it was pretty physical. The line for me has always been, you know, if you get kicked on the ground or somebody has a crack at your head, those sort of things for me are no-no.
2: Our response was, we're going to give them everything we've got. There's no way we were going to back off.
1: The All Blacks had never won a series in South Africa. This was their first tour there since 1960, when the Republic's racist apartheid laws prevented Maori players from being selected, sparking the No Maoris, No Tour protest movement back home. 7 years later, the New Zealand Rugby Union refused an invitation to send another whites-only team. But by 1970, a compromise acceptable to some had been reached, and players like Sid Going were permitted entry to South Africa as honorary whites. Amidst protest at home, the All Blacks left for the tour. Sid Going, for one, believed that they would win.
2: We never went thinking that we couldn't win, but we knew it was going to be a difficult one. We definitely went there with the intention of winning.
1: Brian Lahore was less convinced.
3: I don't think we were ever expected to win. It hadn't happened previously, but we had a pretty good side, and we were expected to make a pretty good showing during the series. And I thought, you know, probably before I left, I felt, you know, it was 50-50.
1: The All Blacks won all of their warm-up games and were feeling confident ahead of the looming first test. While the Eastern Transvaal tactics were challenging, first 5/8 Earl Curtin says the ABs had a plan to cope.
4: There was a pack between the forwards and the backs, in a sense, and it was part of the team angle and spirit. But the forwards said that they would cover up the back. You hang on to the ball, boys, and the backs. You backs hang on to the ball. We'll get there. And we were getting hell knocked out of us. And there were boots flying everywhere in the bottom of the rucks. And all I could remember him saying was, he said to me, he said, it's like duck shooting season down here. He said, it's all over the bloody place.
1: Curtin says what happened next was partly his fault.
4: So I went down on the ball. He said, oh, come here up, Conchie. And then I heard a whack, and someone had booted his arm where he had his arms around me, hugging me almost on the ground to cover me up.
1: An X-ray would later show a complete break close to the wrist in Mead's lower left arm.
4: Got up after it, and I had a look. I said, heavens, that was a whack. He said, I got booted in the arm. He said, I can't feel my fingers. And I said, heavens. Oh, shit, Pantry, you haven't broken it, have you? And he said, well, I don't know. I said, well, is it numb? I said, well, maybe you've hit the funny bone. I wouldn't worry about it yet. See if it starts to come right. And if it doesn't, I said, we're in trouble. And with that, the great man played on.
1: And 4 decades of debate about whether the kick was intentional or not began. Many felt that Meads was targeted by the opposing team. Sir Brian is diplomatic.
3: How do you tell whether it was accidental or on purpose? But I assume that they knew whose arm it was. But, I didn't see the incident.
2: It probably was a deliberate kick, but there's no way of proving that. You know, you just got on with it.
1: The carnage continued. 12 All Blacks in total would be injured, including Sid Going. Brian Lahore went into the game with a broken hand and came out with something more.
3: I got a broken nose as well, I think, that particular day. It was pretty brutal, yeah. They obviously set out to disrupt us, and they thought that was the way to do it.
4: Well, I think they were sent out to make sure that they knocked a few guys out. A Brunswick copped the boot that might have got me in him. And they were going to sort of make sure that the test players got roughed up a bit. I mean, it's sports being the South African way. And I mean, you accept that as part of the competition, and you respect them. They're mad keen on their rugby, and they love it.
3: You know, I back my players against anybody. If they want to play that way, well, we can deal with that. But we'd never stoop to the level of, booting somebody on the ground. But it didn't do a lot for Collins, next week or two.
1: After 20 minutes, Colin Meads went to the sideline for help. The doctor who inspected his arm said he thought it might be a pinched nerve. Meads went back onto the field, but Sid Going knew he wasn't right.
2: He was hampered because he couldn't use that arm. You know, he couldn't use it as a leverage. He couldn't use it as a ball winner. He played most of that game with it up against himself. He thought, and probably the coaches thought at the time, well, you know, you're better running around there doing something. You might get somebody through it. Might be able to use one hand to pull somebody down. It's quite stupid, really.
1: Earl Curtin says no one had the time to notice how anyone else was getting on.
4: Everyone's so busy doing one, your own job, and then when you do have a bit of, when you are going well, that is, the team's going well, you might have enough time to have a look and see what's going on and who else is of good value or who's doing a bit of the hard yards and playing well, and then you sort of have an appreciation of it afterwards. But in the heat of the moment, you don't have too much time to sort of think about it because you're worrying about making sure that you're performing well yourself and then the team will go well. For the sake of the team, he'd sort of battle on and he'd think, oh, well, should we right? Because he's so tough. I mean, most things with him always were right.
1: The rules had recently changed and Meads could have gone off and been replaced. It was Captain Brian Lahore's call, and he says if he'd known the arm was broken, Meads would have been off like a shot.
3: Oh, true, absolutely. If we'd known how serious it was, you know, he'd have been gone. We didn't have a tour doctor with us. We had to take, there may have been a doctor on the sideline, but he wasn't our doctor. So, and that was a distinct disadvantage when you had injury in the camp, you know, to have your own doctor and be able to monitor its progress, it's pretty important. And that's why now they have their own massage man, a physio, a doctor. You know, that's three medical people involved with the teams now. We had none. We didn't want him to go off, obviously. He was a very important a member of our side. And
1: did he want to go off?
3: Pointer never wants to go off, no.
1: In the end, Colin Meads played more than 70 minutes with a fractured forearm, and the All Blacks won 24-3. Legend has it that when a doctor confirmed the break, Pintree said, at least we won the bloody game. But while Eastern Transvaal lost the battle, they might have done enough to win the war. Colin Meads was out of the first test, and Sid Going says the loss was huge.
2: Well, it was a big blow for the team. He was our dominant man. That was likely to be his last, probably, tour.
1: Earl Curtin firmly believes that Meads had to get right for the remaining tests, and as soon as possible.
4: But he was too important not to play, so he bravely battled on through the rest of the tour with a cast around his arm. Now, some said he shouldn't have, and some said he should have. Well, you know, it was really down to the man and the fact that he was a wonderful attribute for the team. So we did they feared him and they respected him, the South Africans, and so he needed almost to take the field for that reason alone. And the same could be said, too, of Murdoch in the last test when he had appendicitis. Pintree told him that he could not play.
1: Meads missed the first two tests, which were shared 1-1. Wearing a protective shield on his forearm, he returned for the last two, but New Zealand lost them both and the series as well. So was the Meads injury the reason the tour was unsuccessful? Brian Lahore says no.
3: We just had bad games on critical days. We seemed to save our poor performances for the test matches, and particularly the third test, we played poorly. And I'm not going to blame any particular players. I think there was quite a few of us that didn't play to the level that we should have. Most of the provincial teams that we played, and none of them really worried us a great deal. But put on a green jersey, and they were different people. They played very well in that first test and deservedly won that. The second test, we should have won by quite a considerable score, because we did play better than them, but again, it was reasonably close. And the third test, we played poorly. And the fourth test, just the ball would not bounce for us. We so many times had the line open and one to beat, and the ball would bounce into his hand instead of one, three or four other guys that were there. So that was really the ball game.
1: Colin Meads went on to play for the All Blacks until 1971. He returned to South Africa as coach of the Rebel Cavaliers Tour in 1986 and later accepted a knighthood. His courage in playing on with a broken arm has gone into All Black lore and legend, while the rights and wrongs of the incident will continue to be debated. But as Pinetree himself said, what isn't up for debate is the result. They won the bloody game.
0: Thank you, Justin. This is Sunday Night Retro. It's 28 past 8. We're going to have a night at the museum with Katie Gossett shortly. Some music to get us here. Here's Elvis Costello.

0: Elvis Costello, My Shoes Keep Walking Back to You. It's 8:30 exactly. This week on Spectrum, a night at the museum, Katie Gossett heads to the Catlins in search of the lost Gypsy Gallery. In remote Papatoai, Blair Somerville crafts automata, or moving sculptures, from recycled materials and displays them over the summer to appreciative tourists. But on a bleak winter's evening during Blair's off-season, Katie pays a visit after dark and takes a torchlight tour she calls Automata Nocturne.
1: Welcome to Spectrum. I'm Katie Gossett, and the day I go looking for the Lost Gypsy Gallery turns out to be the day I get a bit lost myself. It's fair to say that things don't quite go to plan. There's an ill-advised shortcut, an icy and isolated gravel road between Clinton and Orwaka, meandering through snow-covered hills, and just one solitary petrol pump in Papatoai. But their EFTPOS isn't working. I throw myself upon the shopkeeper's mercy and promise on the lives of my loved ones that I will repay them if they give me petrol free of charge, which they do. And so I arrive at my destination as a wintry dusk falls, and my host, a maker of rustic automata, greets me.
2: G'day, I'm Blair Somerville.
1: And what have we here?
2: This is the Lost Gypsy Gallery of Curios in the middle of the Catlins. It's an awesome place.
1: Were you indeed a lost gypsy? Did you just...
2: I had about 12 years on the road in a truck, so I kind of figured that was my gypsy life, and now I found a plot of land and settled down and, yeah, started making stuff.
1: You just pitched up here one day and decided this was the place, or...?
2: I sort of bought the section a while before I got here.
1: All right.
2: Here we are.
1: Lead on, gypsy. To add to a day of detours and difficulties, my camera decides not to work. The dark is swiftly closing in, and the gallery and accompanying museum have no electricity. And so I'm treated to a rare experience, an after-hours tour, or, if you will, a night at the museum.
2: Okay.
1: No unsupervised kids, please. What do they do?
2: They break all my stuff. And I get quite grumpy fixing things. Now, she's been closed up for a while, so some things will be working.
1: So what is this exactly, this structure?
2: This one's an old 1951 Leyland Comet house bus. So I had about 20 or 30 years on the road as a house bus. I'd have been off the road for about 8 years before I found her and dragged her here, and perfect backdrop to what I make.
1: Absolutely. And you make a lot.
2: I make a lot of stuff, yeah. So a technical word for what I make is automata, mm-hmm. which are these things with handles on. So you'd be winding the handles and things happen pretty much.
1: In this case, a small man is devoured by a giant fish or a shark.
2: He does kind of just escape in time. Generally made out of recycled materials, wood, wire, shells, anything I get a hold of, really.
1: Do you have a preferred material?
2: I think wood, but also have a muck around with electrical gadgets and gizmos, and just been playing with flash units out of cameras, so I've been giving myself plenty of shocks last couple of days.
1: Right, so you're a resilient fellow. So what is this?
2: That's Charlie Brown.
1: And his headlights up.
2: Yeah. The old telephone generators. Back in the day.
1: Do you have a yearning for an old way of doing things?
2: I have a yearning for craftsmanship and things that were built to last. And there's a bit of Scottish blood in there, so you just like making stuff out of what you have lying around. I like seeing how things work. Pretty much. If I can see how it works, you can generally fix it. So this one's a heart switch up here, so I've adapted an old speaker to click in and out with a shape of a heart, so it kind of looks like it's beating as it's backlit.
1: It does, yeah.
2: Kinda throbbing, yeah. That's the muck one version. I usually make one and then get onto other things. So generally I'm sitting in there in summer. That's the summer workshop.
1: This,
2: slightly true.
1: Slightly. Can I have a look? So what are all these things?
2: There are some tools. These are the ones I use generally, right at the front there. Just experiment. Oh, is he still working? Oh, yeah, sort of creepy thing. You like that?
1: So that's a kind of... That's a bit like The Exorcist. That's a doll with a head.
2: I think
1: that goes
2: it was off...
1: Round and round.
2: What was that one where they had the baby crawling along the roof and its head went...
1: That does...
2: Train spotting. That was it, I think.
1: It's a hallucination,
2: isn't it? So I was
1: going
2: to put it on the ceiling and have it see. It'll look good because you'll hear the noise first. Because people will push it and they won't know where it's coming from, and then they might happen to look up and see that.
1: So what are you seeking when you make these things? What do you hope the reaction will be?
2: Sometimes I just make things to pleasure what I would find funny or what my eyes would enjoy looking at. So some of them are more humorous. Some of them up in the theatre are a bit more on the arty side of things. And kind of working on a few bits for an exhibition, which are different again. So I kind of make all over the show.
1: Right, so...
2: Terrible answer, eh?
1: No, no, not at all. So what would have been the first thing that you made that made you think, I can do this?
2: I think it was a tin whale or maybe the shell gurglers. Actually, these are all evaporated, but... They kind of make a gurgling sound.
1: So it's a shell going around and around in water?
2: Yeah. Yeah, there's a similar one to that. That was probably my first sort of metal automata design. And yeah, just make stuff. Lots of it. Let's see if the train's still there. Oh, that's my sick train of thought. Oh, he's just generally a train of thought, but he's...
1: And does the train of thought run throughout the entire bus?
2: Yep, he does a loop on a good day. But I think the mice and the rats run on the lines when I'm closed. That's not sounding too good at the moment. But just, yeah, lots of stuff for people to activate, especially when it's working. When the cherry train goes through there, we do have... Spooky tummy noise. This is sponsored by the Catlins Anti-Promotional Society. So it says welcome to the Catlins on the cloud there. That used to be dark in here.
1: So there's a bit of black humour,
2: a bit of sarcasm? Sarcasm, yeah. Creepy hands. This is nose pinches. That's the pleasant nose pincher.
1: Am I supposed to put my nose in there?
2: If you want to.
1: Well, what's going to happen?
2: You brave enough?
1: Of course I am.
2: Put out in.
1: Right.
2: Just how often do you get your nose pinched?
1: Never.
2: Never.
1: Right, so are you in the business of providing rewarding experiences?
2: Maybe, yeah. I'd like to bring the child out in all of us that we kind of lose as we grow up. So I get told I do a pretty good job of that. This one's a temperature gauge, so when it's cold, when it's hot, that just works off a bit of rubber inside a tin.
1: Turns the traditional blue or red?
2: Yep.
1: Is it mostly blue, being Southland?
2: No, summers are hot here. I think we got to 30, didn't we?
1: I'm sure you did, yeah. Yeah, no, I think it's just one of those urban myths that Southland is cold. Yeah.
2: No, we promote it like that, so not so many people come down.
1: Hang on, I thought you said there was no promotion happening here.
2: This is the anti-promotional society, yeah. We promote rains and sandflies. Yep.
1: Good, good. Do you have a favourite in here?
2: My favourite is a very, very simple one. Around the corner here, this is vague warnings of doom. When you wind the handle, it just flashes light.
1: So,
2: it's a nice light.
1: I wonder, are people supposed to kind of read their own type of doom into it?
2: Yeah.
1: So
2: I like starting people's imaginations so they can...
1: So as it flashes, as it pulses, each person will...
2: Well, it's like, what kind of doom's he talking about? Who knows?
1: Has anybody ever shared their doom with you?
2: No. I do have a sign asking for people's sins. I don't get many responses to that one. What have we got in here? Oh, we got light-up gummy bears. Should we go up to the theatre, see if anything's working up there?
1: Blair doesn't charge for entry to the bus, but the serious stuff is housed up the hill here in what he calls the Museum of Sorts.
2: The whole place is solar powered, so we're off the grid here.
1: So tell me about your decorations here.
2: So outside I've gone to town, I think. Got a fair bit of mosaicing. Now that thing looks pretty good when the light comes through it. Lead light window looking stuff. Coffee caravan over there.
1: And do you get a lot of people sitting around and...
2: looking? Yeah.
1: Looking?
2: Yeah. Admiring the steps.
1: You're listening to Spectrum. I'm Katie Gossett, and today finds me in Papatawai, a remote settlement on the coastal highway to Invercargill. Somehow I found myself on a night tour of moving sculptures, or automata, made by craftsman Blair Somerville.
2: Two of these round rooms.
1: And each behind a mysterious door.
2: This one, when he's wound up.
1: It's a strangely intimate tour, in the sense that it's now pitch black and Blair is illuminating each artwork with only a torchlight. It means that we come upon each one as if discovering it for the first time. And given that Blair's museum is normally shut during the winter, even he seems delighted to be reminded of each creation and to see how it's weathered the off-season.

0: It's good. Different people, though. You never know. I don't know if the music's... No, no, the band's not playing. Ooh. No. That's the frog band.
1: So they're in a little box too, and they lurch about in front of microphones.
0: Yep. I mean, nobody's expecting a frog band inside a letterbox, are they?
1: No, no, they're not. And if the darkness gives each artwork more impact, then the silence lends extra weight to Blair's noisier creations.
0: You gonna have a go?
1: So, this is a piano. So, does every single key have a different tone?
0: When they're working, yeah. Every different key is connected up to something that makes noise. Sometimes sound, sometimes music, often just noise.
1: Can I play something on it?
0: You can try the middle ones normally, a little bit. The rest.
1: I can only play two things on the piano.

0: I've lost my thread.
1: Yeah.
0: And a few keys.
1: And a few keys.
0: I bet people sit here for ages, do they? Oh, nice.
1: Oh, yeah. Shavers.
0: That's fantastic.
1: Creepy doll. That's pretty cool. I didn't think of doing night openings, maybe.
0: I think you should.
1: I don't know. Maybe just one night a week during summer.
0: Well, I have to say that since I'm here, pretty much at night or in dusk,
1: yeah.
0: It has a, I wouldn't say an eerie feel, but it gives it a quite an interesting dynamic. It gives it a more resonance, maybe, to the sounds and to the...
1: Perhaps the fact there aren't lots of people around laughing.
0: So, describe this one.
1: We've got Eric on the thin line of sanity, suspended on a unicycle, mid-air, pedaling away in front of a moon.
0: On a tightrope.
1: Tightrope, yeah. Or a loose rope, maybe. To make sure he stayed on. He hasn't fallen off. For a first attempt, it's still working. I'm quite happy with that.
0: Do you remember each one intimately, like, as if it was a friend?
2: Sometimes I remember the frustrations, and then, of course, living on the coast, the moisture's not very good for some of the electrical things I make, so there's a few repairs to be done.
0: And while his creations declare themselves emphatically... Blair himself can be a reticent interviewee.
3: Some award for a bit to Papa a couple of years back.
0: Oh, I heard about that, yes, that's good effort.
3: They were trying to do a live interview and I kind of balled out at the last moment.
0: Oh, did you?
3: Yeah.
0: What do you mean? In what way did
3: I just got sick of talking about myself. Had quite a big day, so decided, that's a fishing net that's going to be suspended up there eventually in a waveform.
0: So it's only little by little that we learn more about the man behind these machines.
1: Born in Lower Hutt, we lived in Christchurch for a while when I was growing up. Had a few years in Western Samoa. Dad had some work there and then did most of my secondary schooling in Auckland. And then pretty much after that, fled south and ended up bottom of the South Island. Dad's family were from down this way. So Granddad was around here and he was probably the main reason I ended up down this end.
0: To see him?
1: Yeah, to see him, spend some time with him and, enjoy his workshop. That's the ghost. And this is a bit of a tribute to my granddad. Got a whole sequence of lights. And some of them came from his workshop, others are just ones I found. And there are 84 of them because granddad lived to be 84.
0: So you moved south to see your granddad and you obviously spent a bit of time in his workshop. Was he... similarly inclined to you?
1: He was way tidier than me. He was a proper engineer, so he had stuff organised. And I was just good. He taught me the basics, pretty much, of how to saw something.

0: than how to chop something. Simple things. And
1: yeah.
2: And did he get to see some of your early creations?
0: Yeah, he was here when the bus was opened up, so he got to see me doing well. And, yeah, I think a lot of people kind of wish they were sort of making a living like I am, but I can live pretty cheap, so it was easy for me to start out. There was no pressure, so I could take my time and muck around with things.
2: What kind of things were you doing when you were travelling around? Were you working or just...
0: I've always sort of been self-employed, so I had quite a good living making ceramic pendants for a while. So my girlfriend at the time was working on an orchard up Nelson Way, so the truck was parked up there. I was doing trips down to Christchurch on a motorbike every weekend, selling my stuff at the arts centre market. So yeah, just making stuff, travelling, living cheaply.
2: So what attracted you to their lifestyle, do you think?
0: I think maybe living in Samoa when I was a kid just showed me what you needed, you know, the difference between needs and wants, which I think most people don't have a clue about, just what you need to survive. And in New Zealand we are so lucky that you can live reasonably cheaply if you, you know, don't want the latest of anything and don't buy flash clothes. And yeah, I think I was lucky to have that experience and know that I could live cheaply. And, you know, I wasn't the kind of guy who needed to get ahead of your mates or have the latest things. You know, I just wanted to explore what I could do and make a living out of my hands, I suppose. In my head. A bit of thought in some of them. That's a lot of talking. Let's look at something. Is it still working?
2: Tell me, you said you wanted to be living from your hands. Do you see a time when you'll do other things, or you're very contented in this way of living?
0: Yeah, I'm hugely contented in this way of living. I enjoy the challenges that in making the sort of stuff I do has, and I just got so many ideas of things to make, so I've been pretty blessed, really. I get to close up for 6 months and go exploring and collecting stuff and beachcombing and surfing, and yeah, it's a great life.
2: You spend a lot of time on your own?
0: A lot of time on my own, yeah. Had a dog for about 14 years and he passed on a couple of years back. Yeah, the odd person coming and going and a few friends around. Summers can be pretty social. Winters is like my caveman time. Hibernation.
2: Are you what some might call a hermit?
0: Sometimes. Yeah, sometimes. It's just there's a few too many people in the village to be a proper hermit. Sometimes I wish I was tucked away up a valley somewhere, a bit quieter.
2: But it's just you? You don't have family or children?
0: Just me. No, just me. Do you want to come into the warm house?
2: You can do.
0: Let's go back one. So this is sort of the winter workshop out the back here. Bigger outdoor. At least there's lights in here. Ooh. And warmth. So, because it's been so cold, I kind of moved a lot of my stuff inside my house, which I try not to do, but it happens so quickly. Right, so this is one of the ones I'm working on, trying to get an exhibition together. It's pretty much done. And, only one sort of major breakage and a few electric shocks.
2: Obviously not too substantial to rewire you.
0: No, I still feel like me.
2: tell me, can I ask you, and I know you're not keen on questions, but why are you not keen on questions?
0: I just spend all summer, people seem too curious, so I seem to just get tired of talking about myself, I think.
2: And do people ask you the same questions over and over?
0: Yeah, I have a little scroll of answers to normally ask questions down the bus.
2: So, like, your inspiration and what caused you to start and...
0: Yeah.
2: What question have you never been asked that you want to provide an answer to?
0: God. That's a tricky one, isn't it? Question have I never been asked? People seem to assume I'm on drugs a lot, which seems strange.
2: Is that offensive?
0: Sometimes.
2: Is it some sort of notion of a cliche or a stereotype of a hippie?
0: So. Well, I think it's that. Plus, it's that some people think you need drugs to be creative.
2: It's sad indictment,
0: seems,
2: isn't it?
0: Yeah, I reckon. But maybe it is the hippie angle. I mean, I'm not that much of a hippie. I live in quite a normal house now. Got a TV and stuff.
2: So you would rather talk about your creations than about yourself?
0: I think so. I think I'm just quite boring. I make interesting stuff, but I don't think there's anything too spectacular.
2: So you are...
0: just lucky. Born lucky.
2: So you're expressed through your creations?
0: Yeah. Nice way of putting it. I'm going to take that one.
2: And if he has a particular message or philosophy, it would be this.
0: I wish people would make more stuff with their hands. Simple. Not what you buy, but what you make. I think somebody gave me that quote.
2: In 50 years' time, if I were to drive through Papatoa again, would you still be here doing exactly what you're doing?
0: Hopefully I'll still be here. Hopefully somebody else will be running the gallery and I can be out the back making stuff. Yeah.
2: Like your grandfather making stuff into your 80s?
0: Yep, definitely. Yep.
2: Okay.
0: I'm a bad interviewer, true.
2: Not bad, just...
0: Sometimes you're a bit more like extrovert and other times you're introverted.
2: And what are you today?
0: A bit introverted, I think. Been tucked away for too long.
2: Well, I've come and disturbed your peace in the winter, haven't I?
0: Yep.
2: I'm sorry about that.
0: That's all right. Come back in summer. Do flashing lights.
2: Maybe I will. Okay. I shall head off then.
0: Look, that's our one street light.
2: Nonetheless, the introvert walks me to my car and shares another recent story of the Catlins area.
0: I was camping at Pirikinui Bay and saw my best shooting star ever. And I went kind of flying across the sky, like they do real quick, like, and that left the trail. So the trail was in the sky for a few seconds, which I'd never seen before. It was great.
2: It's just around the corner from here, isn't it?
0: Yeah, just up the coast.
2: All right.
0: Oh, look, traffic.
2: They would be uncommon this time of year?
0: Pretty uncommon, yeah. Don't scare them with the lights.
2: Back on the lonely highway, I'm on my way south to Invercargill, and I'm struck by how remote Papatoa seems in winter. The lost gallery is lost again, somewhere behind me in the rain and the darkness. And Blair's right, the coastal road is all but deserted. Just a handful of cars darting by like shooting stars. I'm Katie Gossett, and you've been listening to Spectrum.
1: Katie produced that program back in 2015. We've got news and weather coming up after some music. Here's a Righteous Brother.

0: RNZ News at 9. Good evening, I'm Phil O'Brien. The Secondary School Union says National's plans to enforce consistent school start and finish dates are far from the most pressing thing facing education. The National Party today announced plans to raise the leaving age for students and to create nationally consistent start and finish dates. The PBTA's president, Chris Abercrombie, says parties should be focused on resourcing schools properly over adjusting dates. He says start and finish times can be affected by factors outside schools' control, such as regional holidays.
1: From my experience, it's often the bus companies. They made their determination. They said, this is the last day we're going to run the buses. So it's not impossible to do this, but I don't think it's as simple as the minister saying, hey, everyone's going to start on the 2nd of February.
0: Chris Abercrombie says the matter has never been raised with him as a problem. The Labour Party is promising to bring back fresh, locally made school lunches if elected. As part of its cost of living plan, Mr. Hipkins today also pledged to restore rural bus routes that have been cut under the current government. Mr. Hipkins says Labour's school lunches scheme will mean one less meal to find money for and a healthy lunch for children, while also creating jobs. He says bringing back rural schools at National cancelled will save parents on petrol costs. Online grocery store Paddock to Pantry is calling for a dedicated government fund to support new entrants to the grocery sector. Co-founder John Kennelly says his business is looking to open a physical store in Taupo in December and plans on opening new stores throughout the country every 3 months from there. But he says the biggest barrier to faster expansion for e-commerce grocery firms like his is access to capital.
2: Since we have the infrastructure, really the only thing holding us back is capital. Because, yeah, we can push as much volume through as possible now that we've got the connections. It's just having that capital to buy equipment, buy the stuff that we need for the stores to, yeah, get them open up in a speedy fashion, essentially.
0: National, Labour and New Zealand First have each promised to break up the current Foodstuffs Woolworths duopoly in some form. Forest and Bird says National's fisheries plan is disappointing. The National Party says it would ban ring net fishing from the Hauraki Gulf's high protection areas by removing the exemptions it agreed to in 2024. It has also promised to establish a new marine reserve off Waiheke Island. Forest and Bird spokesperson Bianca Ranson says it's unfair that National is announcing these policies when it has had 3 years to act on them but hasn't. She says it seems like National is using marine conservation as a way to win votes. A man has been arrested after a sawn-off shotgun was pointed at a police officer in Rotorua yesterday. Bay of Plenty District Commander Superintendent Will Loughran says officers noticed a vehicle being driven dangerously through Rotorua about 3 p.m. He says around half an hour later the driver pointed a shotgun at an officer in the Alfata area and continued driving. The Police Armed Offender Squad, tactical dog teams and the Eagle helicopter were deployed and the accused was found early this morning. Police say charges are pending. Australian Brody Kostecki has won the motor racing's Bathurst 1000 after rival leader Anton De Pasquale ran out of fuel on the final lap. De Pasquale was leading with just 6 kilometres to go, but then had to watch Kostecki sail past when his fuel gauge hit empty. Matt Payne was the best of the New Zealand drivers, finishing fifth after incurring 2 penalties during the race. And that's the news.
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3: 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RNZ National Weather.
0: And here's a short forecast from Met Service up until midnight tomorrow. Northland, Auckland, Coromandel Peninsula and Waikato, mostly cloudy with the odd shower. Period of rain tomorrow south of Northland, followed by low cloud. Waitomo to Taranaki, including Bay of Plenty, Taupo and Tamaranui, partly cloudy, rain or drizzle in the west for a time tomorrow, fine spells elsewhere with isolated afternoon showers. Gisborne to Wairarapa, scattered showers clearing this evening, fine tomorrow. Taihape and Whanganui to Wellington, partly cloudy with some drizzle about higher ground. Low cloud and patchy drizzle tomorrow morning and night. Buller to Fiordland, partly cloudy, but cloudy about the fiords with patchy drizzle. For Nelson and Marlborough to Southland, mainly fine, areas of morning low cloud and valley fog tomorrow. And the Chatham Islands, cloudy with drizzle at times. It's just coming up to 9:05. It's news and weather again at 10 o'clock, hour two of Sunday Night Retro. Welcome back. A Century of Stories is a six-part series celebrating 100 years of broadcasting in Aotearoa, New Zealand. Hosted by Mike McRoberts, it showcases the connection RNZ has brought to New Zealanders, with each episode shaped by a central theme. Here's episode 5, Crisis and Conflict.
5: Kia ora koutou, no mai haere mai, and welcome to RNZ 100, a century of stories. If you love history, inspiring and quirky characters, or a good old ponder about what makes us uniquely Kiwi, then this is the podcast for you. Yes, RNZ has been connecting New Zealanders and telling our stories for 100 years. So we've dug through the archive and picked out a whole heap of the best bits, the events and people that have shaped us, and the crazy, funny tales that have been forgotten. Until now. In fact, we've dug so deep that some of the audio you're about to hear hasn't been heard since it was first broadcast decades ago.
6: 1, 2, 3, 4, 5, 6, 7, 8, 9, 10.
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13: New Zealand is brimful of interest.
5: I'm Mike McRoberts, and 40 years ago I started my journalism career as a cadet at RNZ. Now I'm back to celebrate 100 years of RNZ's broadcasting history. Over those 100 years, RNZ has reflected and connected New Zealanders, and this series will highlight just how wide and impactful RNZ's presence has been. This episode is Crisis and Conflict, the parts of our history that have shocked and devastated us, the silly panics that probably felt a bit more serious at the time. Joining us is an absolute icon of New Zealand broadcasting, Kim Hill.
14: Thank you, thank you. Oh, lost my mic button. That's how iconic I am.
5: And he knows just about everything there is to know about politics. He taught it for more than four decades, Emeritus Professor and member of the New Zealand Order of Merit, Nigel Roberts. Tēnā koe.
15: Tēnā koe.
5: All right, straight into it. Well, Aotearoa, New Zealand, a South Pacific paradise that's friendly and forward-thinking. That's how we sell ourselves, but it's not quite the full story, is it? Our national ideals of freedom, tolerance and community have been shaped by the dark stuff, the times that have tested us and threatened to tear us apart. You'll hear more about some of our most turbulent times, including some forgotten moments in history soon. But first, let's start with victory.
16: Victory has been achieved and freedom. Freedom for this people gathered here this afternoon. Freedom for this dear land of ours. Freedom for the British Commonwealth of Nations. Freedom for all the United Nations. Freedom for the boys and girls and the generations of future boys and girls and men and women who will people this earth because of this day and yesterday, the greatest 2 days in all the history of the world.
5: Well, that RNZ clip was from the 15th of August 1945, the day after the Japanese surrendered in World War II. After the death of Hitler, Nazi Germany had admitted defeat in May of that year, but the catastrophic bombings of Hiroshima and Nagasaki finally brought an end to the deadliest war in history. For Kiwis, it meant the return of sons, brothers, fathers, and lovers, like the boyfriend of this woman, interviewed in Christchurch by RNZ's Jack Mabry.
17: I see a girl here behind me too. Would you mind just a moment? She's wearing on the lapel of her coat a very charming picture of a sailor boy. Is he still away?
18: Yes.
6: of the way. Are you expecting him home shortly?
15: Yes, very soon now.
6: How long has he been away?
15: 4 years.
6: 4 years?
15: Yes.
6: Are you thinking about marriage?
15: Oh, yes.
6: I've
15: waited long enough now, yes.
6: You've been waiting for 4 years?
15: Yes.
6: Well, good luck to you. We wish you both the very, very greatest of happiness in your married life.
5: VJ Day celebrations around the country got pretty rowdy, and 15 tons of glass from broken windows and beer bottles were swept from Auckland streets in the aftermath.
14: Good grief.
5: I know. We were drunk on the street with the sweet taste of liberty and probably some harder stuff too.
6: I have a fellow wearing an Air Force uniform. How do you do? Would you tell us what you think about this great day? Are you celebrating well and truly?
18: You're right. Now, I've had 2.5 years over on those tropical islands, as they call them. And believe you and I've had quite sufficiently. Thank you very much.
6: Thank you very much.
14: Sounded like Muldoon.
5: I was just going to say the same thing. As
19: it was like...
14: it doesn't give my opponents much time.
5: The classic pitfalls of reporting live, yeah?
19: And I think, of course, all major broadcasting during wars tries to put a good face on it.
5: You know, the fact that we didn't know at that stage, probably, you know, the full horror of the bombings in Japan, does it seem kind of obscene to be celebrating the way that we were? Do you think people would have celebrated in the way that we were if they'd known?
14: I reckon, don't you, Nigel?
19: I think they certainly would have done. I mean, I'm old enough, I was born in 1944, and I'm old enough to remember a lot of anti-Japanese feeling. I had friends whose parents, to their dying day, would not buy a Japanese car.
14: No, quite right.
19: And it seems to me that...
14: oddly, I mean, they might buy a German car before they buy a Japanese car. You know, I mean, an outside threat is a community building exercise.
19: Yep, definitely.
14: Do you think that New Zealand was bonded together? I mean, conscientious objectors, and there were quite a few of them, would have... upset a lot of people and were themselves treated very badly, in some cases very harshly. But generally speaking, do you think it was like Britain during the Blitz?
19: I'm sure it was, and I think that just generally having an external enemy is a really bonding factor.
14: And of course, othering, you wouldn't get wars without othering.
19: Exactly. Mm.
5: Well, the end of the war meant the end of so much sacrifice, and it wasn't just about the devastating loss of life. In this RNZ broadcast from December 1940, a Blenheim soldier based in Egypt longed for the comforts of home, including a good old-fashioned kiwi roast.
20: I'll be remembering today the Christmas dinner I had this time a year ago at home. I wouldn't mind if I were there in Blenheim, just for an hour or so, with good New Zealand lamb on the table, lashings of green peas and new potatoes, and a couple of helpings of pudding that only mother can make. It sounds pretty good to me.
5: I love that. Well, now we're in this era, of course, of 24/7 connection. It's easy to forget that messages like that one from the Blenheim soldier were just about the only way New Zealanders could hear directly from soldiers on the front line.
19: And one of the jobs of early radio was to go around and get specific, particularly Christmas messages. And it occurs to me that in some ways it still happens on Christmas Day on the news. Almost always they go to soldiers serving Antarctica, Syria, wherever people are serving overseas. So that idea still happens. The news media serving that very important purpose.
5: Well, the sons of Mrs. Helena Bernard of Wellington and their comrades were luckier. They got a taste of home wrapped in newspaper and packed in cocoa tins, delivered right to the front line, first in Gallipoli during World War I and then to the Middle East in World War II.
21: I made ginger nuts in the first place for my own sons when they used to go pioneering up the Mount Egmont. They used to love going away for the weekend, and I used to make them ginger nuts to take. So when the war started, of course they were the first ones I made when they went away. Mm-hmm. Some of the boys writing from the war front wrote to me and said, "We've named them the best ginger nuts we've ever tasted. Would you be kind enough to send the recipe to my mother?"
5: They should have wrapped up Helena Bernard and sent her to the front line,
14: oh,
5: I reckon.
14: Oh, she's lovely. How old was she then?
5: She was 100 years old when that interview was recorded in 1965. And over the two world wars, she made thousands of ginger nuts, all about the size of a shilling, so that they could be carried in soldiers' pockets. We've had two clips from the war, both talking about food. Why do you think food and memories of food are so important in times like that?
14: Comfort. Comfort food.
19: And talking about mother's cooking, it's the most specific home thing that you can think of and talk about.
5: I know in Te Ao Māori we have this concept of, my nanny used to always talk about this, that you cooked food with aroha. And, you know, if people were making food for soldiers and those on the front line, you know, you knew it was coming with love.
14: I mean, of course, and such an effort to get it there. You know, there's war raging, and Helena's ginger nuts still get through. I mean, that's extraordinary, isn't it, really?
19: The post was remarkably reliable.
14: Yeah.
19: And in fact, if only sometimes the post could be that efficient these days.
5: We all know what happened after the war. Thousands of sex-starved soldiers returned home and made lots of babies, thus the term baby boomers. But society was still really conservative back then, and it was only acceptable to be knocking boots if you were married. In the 1950s, it was revealed that the frisky youth of Wellington's Hutt Valley had been meeting in a particular milk bar and occasionally having sex. As RNZ Spectrum programme reported, it was a major scandal.
1: One of the problems of aberrant behaviour in the group we are talking about, and one which causes considerable concern to parents and to the authorities, is adolescent promiscuity. Now, it has been noted that in this group, such behaviour is without any normal emotional content. That, in place of what is commonly called love, there is, in fact, a form of aggression.
5: Well, I can hear the fabric of society unravelling as we speak.
14: Yeah, aberrant behaviour.
5: Well, despite that rather dramatic phrasing, it appears the sex amongst members of the so-called milk bar gang was consensual, just teenagers meeting up for a milkshake and a fumble on the edge of the Hutt River. But the fact that these illicit exchanges were happening at all was enough to send shivers down the spine of the then Prime Minister, Sidney Holland, who ordered an inquiry, now known as the Maisongarb Report. And even the police got involved.
2: A girl aged 15 and a half, residing at Petone, cleared out from home. She was located and brought to the Petone police station and questioned. As a result of this, I interviewed her and she voluntarily confessed to having led a depraved sexual life, and that she belonged to a gang of young people who regularly met outside Elb's Milk Bar in High Street Lower Hutt during the weekend. She told me the gang met mostly for sex purposes, and that she feared for the moral safety of other young girls. She supplied the names of girls and boys, and these in turn were interviewed.
5: Well, just before we start chatting about this, a bit of background. The Maisongarb Report, officially titled Report of the Special Committee on Moral Delinquency in Children and Adolescents, ended up being distributed to every household in the country and ultimately blamed teenage promiscuity on working mothers, availability of contraceptives, and young women enticing men to have sex.
14: Every household.
19: It was an amazing act. Of course, this was a Prime Minister,
14: Sid Holland.
19: Sid Holland, at the height of his powers. And it was something that was not done before and never repeated since, this idea of sending an official report to every household. The Maisongarb Report, 1954, has gone down in history as a result.
14: The astonishing thing about that as well is how quickly the report was brought out. They had the hearings, and yep. I think it was like 10 days later, it was, they had the report. Wow.
5: What about the fact that it was blamed on working mothers?
19: Yes.
14: Standard. working mothers, they're still being blamed.
19: Contraceptives and young women. I mean, these people are still in the gun.
14: Yep.
5: Was this more of a political act than a social one?
19: I think there was a large element of it being a political act, yes. Of course.
14: Moral panic, again.
19: And
14: it's like wartime, right?
19: It is, and this is a way to send shockwaves through the community and a way to win the 1954 election.
3: Well, after all that fuss, it turned out that reports on the moral demise of Hutt Valley teens were, in most cases, greatly exaggerated.
14: Oh, were they, though? You know, if you could show the authors of the Mazen Garb report what's happening to society today, they would say, I told you so.
3: Told you. Here we go.
14: All those working mothers.
4: I was more aware of it in 1959 when I went to Australia. And people used to ask me where I came from, and I'd say, place near Wellington. They'd say, where? And I'd say, oh, you'd never heard of it. Come on, whereabouts? And I'd say, Lower Hutt. And everybody would go, Lower Hutt. And I heard more about what had gone on in Lower Hutt than I ever did when I lived in Lower Hutt.
22: So the idea of sexual orgies in private homes in the Hutt Valley was...
4: we wouldn't have known a sexual orgy if we'd fallen over one.
3: Nothing worse than falling over a sexual orgy.
14: Hate that.
3: Yeah, the thing that cracks me up about this story is that my parents, I think, were 16 when they had me, 16, 17, perhaps. And so, they were teenagers as well, but that was okay because it was just part of the baby boom, wasn't it?
19: Yes.
14: Were they married?
3: Yes. Yeah.
14: At 16 and 17?
3: Yeah. Yeah.
14: Wow.
3: They're no longer married, but... and, of course, my dad was Māori and my mum was Pākehā, and this was in Christchurch, so...
14: Oh, that would have blown the minds of a lot of people.
3: It did. It did. They had to move to Dunedin for 2 years just to let things cool off a bit with my mum's family, but there you go.
14: The next question is entirely inappropriate, but it has to be asked, did they have to get married, Michael?
3: Oh, yes, absolutely. All right. Yeah. Well, no, they didn't have to get married, I suppose.
14: It was shotgun.
3: Yes, yes, it was shotgun. So mum was pregnant when they got married. Because what would the neighbours say?
14: I know when I arrived in New Zealand in 69-70, it seemed incredibly conservative to me. And it would never have occurred to me that there had been sexual orgies going on anywhere.
19: Well, I very much suspect that it just happened to be that Hutt Valley came to light. This type of behaviour was happening everywhere, from Invercargill to Kataia and beyond. I mean, it does seem to me that this is normal human behaviour.
14: Sexual orgies?
19: Sexual
14: orgies. Nigel!
19: Children getting together, meeting and having... I think the difference now is I think there is much more awareness of the young woman's rights.
3: Yes.
19: And the whole question of consent, and that it's not simply silence is not consent. I think there's much more awareness of that. I think that, frankly, a young women now are probably more protected, more aware of their rights, and some young men are more aware of that too than was the case in 1954.
14: Yeah, I'm sure.
3: When it came to moral conflicts, nothing compared to the Springbok Tour, the rugby tournament that sparked the largest civil disturbance in our history. Here's RNZ's Paddy Bergen reporting from Eden Park in September 1981.
23: The sound you're hearing is the sound of police batons raining down on shields and crash helmets of protesters as the protesters once again try and break through at the intersection of Ethel Terrace, of Royal Terrace and Sandringham Road. A number of policemen have lost their helmets. They appear to have lost their batons as well. The protesters are incredibly well protected with body-length plywood shields, face guards, life jackets, crash helmets.
3: Two proud rugby nations, New Zealand and South Africa, had been facing off on the field since the 1920s. But South Africa's strict racial segregation had made things difficult, to say the least. Well, here, Māori and Pākehā had been playing alongside each other since the late 1800s. But when games were hosted in South Africa, Māori players were excluded. That meant leaving players like George Nepia, widely regarded as one of the greatest fullbacks in rugby history, at home. Kiwis of all backgrounds were outraged, and sensing the issue was reaching boiling point, Prime Minister Norman Kirk cancelled the 1973 Springbok Tour of New Zealand. His replacement, Robert Muldoon, wasn't so wary. After winning in a landslide in 1975, He declared the government would welcome a South African team, no matter what.
0: New Zealanders and South Africans fought against a monstrous tyranny in World War II. Thousands upon thousands of them would join us today in opposing the tyranny of apartheid. The government will not order the rugby union to abandon the tour.
3: When I talked before about being our largest civil disturbance, it was just unlike anything we'd ever seen in our country's history.
21: Yeah.
19: When we look at old news clips, for example, of the riots in Auckland preceding the final Eden Park Test match, it looked like something that was going on at the time in Northern Ireland, people overturning cars, burning them. And, of course, we've had nothing like it since, of people protesting, wearing crash helmets, shields. This was a new level of protest in New Zealand. And thankfully, it's something that we haven't seen since.
3: We were a country of decent people, aren't we? What was it that caused the divide?
19: Well, it was the view, very much a mistaken view, I think, but it was a view that you could keep politics and sport separately. You know, we could play with the South Africans and disapprove of apartheid.
21: Further than that, I think there was the idea that sport could be a means of diplomacy.
19: Yep.
21: And so if you stop sport, then you stop talking. And if you stop talking, then you can't change anybody's mind.
3: Well, in Muldoon's eyes, the Springboks weren't to blame for their country's brutal apartheid regime. The sports and politics could be easily separated. For 56 days in 1981, he'd be proven wrong. Here's RNZ's Ewart Barnsley reporting from the Hamilton game in July.
7: It's a real shambles here at Rugby Park Hamilton. Red smoke bombs being thrown by the demonstrators and people coming up from the stand trying to put them out. So the crowd starting to yell now. Starting to yell off, off, off.
8: There's an announcement coming.
9: The game has been officially cancelled.
8: The game has been cancelled. The crowd refusing to go, chanting, "We want rugby."
3: Gosh, that passion and that anger is just incredible to hear, isn't it?
21: I mean, it was shocking in many ways, the Springbok tour and the violence associated with it. As a journalist, I have to say it was the most exciting story that I had ever covered at that point in my career.
19: Yeah, I mean, you think back on it, the amazing thing about the Hamilton game was that despite the games that had preceded it and the protests that had taken place, and I think they were throwing tacks on a pitch in Gisborne, things like that, it was so easy for the protesters to stop it. That in retrospect, is amazing. Of course, another thing that I still find quite amazing is that when you heard the level of the antagonism on both sides, and particularly from the people who've been denied their game in Hamilton, that we came through the Springbok tour with not one death.
21: Yeah,
19: there were some injuries, but there were no deaths. And at heart, New Zealand is quite peaceful.
3: Nigel, there was a lot of talk about this dividing families and colleagues and friends groups, but also it was often tied to demographics too, wasn't it? North Island versus South, city versus country.
19: That city versus country one was a really big one.
3: Does it surprise you, the level of passion?
19: No. After all, I mean, it's been said of New Zealand that rugby is a religion.
21: It was more than that. It's like saying, you know, the troubles in Ireland were down to religion. It's more.
19: Yep.
21: And what it seems to me, the riots and the protests and the antipathy was about was old versus new.
19: Yes.
21: The older generation versus, you know, long-haired liberal types, the elite, all that, you know, Tim Shadbolt.
3: The most wonderful experience of going to South Africa with John Minto for his very first visit there. And I remember we got to interview Bishop Sir Desmond Tutu, and he was talking about that Waikato game that was cancelled, and he just said, "Yeah, everyone in the prison at Robben Island where Mandela was, they could hear the guards' radio crackling, and then when the when the match was called off, the cheers from the prisoners in the prisons were just incredible.
14: Wow, great story.
3: So by the time the last match kicked off at Eden Park, September the 12th, there had been fierce clashes all around the country involving more than 150,000 people. This was about much more than rugby. It was an ideological war for which some people were willing to risk just about everything. When RNZ reporter Keith Davis spotted a man taking his four-year-old to the protest in a crash helmet, this is what happened.
10: If that child gets hurt, will it know why it got hurt? No, but the people of New Zealand will. Some of us had to die before.
11: You I'll sacrifice a child?
10: I'll sacrifice a child for the sake of 10,000 other children in the future.
14: Whoa, that's grim, isn't it?
3: Yeah. Very good.
14: But that's what I mean. It wasn't just about rugby. You know, everything becomes bundled up. It becomes an issue of freedom. You know, but whose freedom?
3: Do you feel like as a nation it's made us, or from that moment, we became more interested in global issues and more outspoken about them?
14: I think that it was quite an empowering thing. I mean, your story about, you know, the reaction in Robben Island to the fact that the game was called off, you know, it made us feel like what we did mattered, even though we were a tiny nation at the bottom of the world. We felt quite important for a while, didn't we?
19: We did, and I think we had that feeling a few years later, at the time of the Rainbow Warrior.
3: Yes.
19: I think that there's nothing like, you know, we're a small country, 5 million inhabitants, on the edge of the map, or in many cases, not even on the map. So it is important that, you know, to reaffirm our status as citizens of the world, that we do get involved in issues like apartheid, before that the Vietnam War, and nuclear testing before that.
14: The mouse that roared.
3: It was a small miracle no one was killed during that tour. And at other times in our history, though, progress has only come about after tragedy. Christmas Eve 1953 in the holiday season marked the end of a triumphant year for the little country at the bottom of the Pacific. Sir Edmund Hillary and Tenzing Norgay had completed their heroic ascent of Mount Everest. A newly crowned Queen Elizabeth had arrived in the country to historic fanfare. The passengers boarding the express night train from Wellington to Auckland, loaded up with Christmas gifts, could never have expected what happened next.
12: I can see from the front of our carriage what appeared to be a mere kind of cloud of steam or white cloud of some sort. I had a nasty feeling then that there seemed to be nothing else in front of us.
3: Unbeknownst to all on board that night, the dam at Mount Ruapehu's crater lake burst, sending a tsunami of water, ice, mud and rock down the mountainside and into the Whangahu River. The lahar struck the pylons of the Tangiwai Rail Bridge, and as the train carrying 285 passengers began to cross, the bridge crumpled into the raging waters below.
12: And the next thing, we felt a sort of lurching, sort of a sway. One put most of us off our balance. Then there was a kind of downward, kind of a plunge of some sort, and seemed to, so we sort of floated for quite a bit, but our carriage just seemed to be more or less marooned, shall we say. Nothing on either side, or except water. I could hear a rushing, a tremendous rushing of water. There was quite a rushing of foam, and you could hear it.
14: Oh, it's terrifying, right? It's so chilling to hear that.
3: And a tragedy like that is terrible at any time, but the fact that it was Christmas Eve as well, I think, you know, really struck with people, didn't it?
19: And, of course, the royal tour. It was the...
14: was the Queen still here at that
19: the
14: time?
19: Queen, oh, yes. Very definitely, yes. And, in fact, Prince Philip went to the official burial up in the Karori Cemetery in Wellington.
3: Well, it seems miraculous that Mr. W.J. Anderson of Wellington, speaking there, survived the fall and the crush of that rushing water. 151 of his fellow travellers didn't. If he sounds a little dazed and confused, that's because his account was recorded and broadcast to the country the very next day, with no newspapers published on Christmas Day. His story and the emergency announcement from the Prime Minister, Sidney Holland, was the first the nation was hearing of our worst ever rail disaster.
13: It would be impossible to describe the scene in words. some bodies have been recovered 15 miles from the scene of the disaster. I gravely fear that there is little hope of further persons being rescued alive. Enormous quantities of silt and rock have been swept down, and it is feared that many bodies have thus been buried. Farmers and others with property on the bank of this river, as far as the sea, are asked to keep a close watch and to send reports to the nearest police station.
3: Well, we're celebrating 100 years of RNZ, and I guess what a perfect example of the power of radio when there were no newspapers on Christmas Day.
14: It was. My goodness.
19: I do think, reflecting on this, is that this is a role that Radio New Zealand still has. RNZ is still the official broadcaster in events of tragedies, and we need to be reminded of that.
3: Tangiwai wasn't the only transport disaster that would unite the country in grief. On the evening of November 28, 1979, friends and families of passengers flying on an exciting new Air New Zealand route over Antarctica waited for the return of the intrepid travellers. The DC-10, carrying 237 sightseers and 20 crew, had embarked on an 11-hour return trip, offering spectacular views of one of the most isolated places on Earth. It was normal for the flight to be a little late, but as the hours dragged on, fear rose. By the next day, it was reported the plane had crashed suddenly into the icy slopes of Mount Erebus. There were no survivors.
15: They saw very, very little of an aircraft. There was obviously a major burn. There was a suggestion that there may have been an explosion. In fact, it appears there was an explosion on impact. It must have gone in very hard, and so, you know, things happened very quickly after that. About 50 or 60 bodies are visible. Others, well, they may be buried under the snow.
3: Nigel, what do you remember of that time?
19: Well, I happened to be in Antarctica as the information officer photographer for the Antarctic Division of the DSIR. And so 18 hours after the plane was found, I was put on a helicopter and to go up over the crash site and to take photographs of it. And so in my darkroom when we got back and I developed my pictures, as soon as I saw the picture of the Koru sign on the tail of the DC-10, I knew that that was the picture that was going to summarise the accident for a very long time.
3: That was your picture?
19: It was your pic. I was the photographer for the DSIR.
14: Wow.
19: Yes. Yeah.
3: What did you think when you were handed that assignment? I mean, I guess you probably didn't have time to think, did you? You were on the flight and off you went.
19: Exactly. The interesting thing is I knew the helicopter pilot quite well, and we were both talking about it afterwards, and I was not conscious as I was taking photographs of the wreckage, of seeing the dead bodies, nor was he conscious flying the helicopter of seeing dead bodies. I do notice, though, that when looking back in the cold light of day and after the pictures had come out of the darkroom, yeah, there were a few bare dead bodies scattered around the tail. It was an unforgettable experience. I was the right person, you know, at the wrong time, because it was an awful tragedy.
14: Well, while you were flying over taking the photographs, I was at home in Nelson listening to the radio, and Wayne Mowat was on air. And as time wore on, you just knew that the news was not going to get better.
3: I was still at school, but I had my little transistor radio with me and just could not stop listening to it, listening to the coverage, RNZ's coverage. And it was actually one of the reasons why I decided I wanted to be a journalist, because I was so drawn to the story. And only the way that kind of developing story, and particularly on radio, can draw you in. Those tragedies highlighted major flaws in our rail and air safety,
5: And travel is now safer for all of us as a result. Still, it's hardly ideal that it took mass fatalities to make improvements. And there were more preventable disasters to come.
6: And in breaking news, the police in Greymouth say they're on their way to the Pike River coal mine after receiving reports of an explosion there. Joining us now on the line is the Mayor of the Grey District, Tony Cogshorn. Good afternoon.
16: It's not good news at all. They say that there are between 25 and 30 miners unaccounted for after a big explosion in the mine. We've just got to keep our fingers crossed, but it's not good.
5: 29 men were killed that day in November 2010. And the inquiry into the explosion found that in the preceding weeks, dozens of reports of dangerous methane levels in the mine had been ignored. What's more, there were chilling similarities to New Zealand's other fatal mine explosions dating back over a century, more than 100 years of mining. It seemed that we'd learned very little about how to keep workers safe. I was actually in Christchurch for TV3 working on something else when that explosion happened, the first one, and drove straight over to the West Coast. At that time, everyone was open and they wanted to talk about what had happened. But then as the media arrived, and a lot of media too from Australia, there was almost like a siege mentality from the residents there, and it was very difficult to get any information out.
14: So I remember those meetings that Peter Whittle was addressing, and he was, you know, he was pathetic and he was cuddly and he was human and we loved him, and then it turned out maybe he was to blame in some way, and then it all got incredibly messy and continues to be messy in many ways.
5: Yeah, and I've been back and covered that story a few times. The memorial that they had, I remember, even then there was pretty clear signs that a lot of the families of the workers didn't trust the process that was happening. And, of course, they still don't, and they still don't have their loved ones back or the remains of them at least. So,
14: And others say, just let them lie. Let them lie in the mine.
5: There was a particular moment, I think it was the Wednesday or the Thursday after that first explosion, when there was a second explosion. And it was pretty obvious, if there had been any survivors, that they were now gone as well.
14: Yeah.
5: And I remember standing and doing a live broadcast as the flag behind me at the West Coast, RS.

0: years. Perhaps we were desperate to focus on anything other than loss, liquefaction and insurance woes when, in 2012, we turned our attention to Marmite.
1: Marmite lovers are being told to stick to toast, not plain bread, and be satisfied with just a thin layer to try to conserve dwindling supplies of the spread.
0: Who else but Geoff Robinson to bring us that news? Quake damage had forced the closure of Sanitarium's Christchurch plant, the only factory in the country that made Marmite. Cue bare supermarket shelves, trade me hawkers, and international news coverage, as RNZ's Media Watch reported.
2: Now, the novelty of New Zealanders struggling with a sudden cessation of supplies of the salty spread certainly amused international media as well. A contributor on the website of the US-based business magazine Forbes also weighed in.
3: It's of such seriousness that they've actually interviewed the Prime Minister about it.
2: Though poor Tim Worstall was clearly unaware that here the Prime Minister is consulted about all manner of trivia by the news media on a fairly frequent basis.
0: Marmageddon. There you go. It happened.
4: It was interesting to me because I didn't grow up in New Zealand. I only came to New Zealand when I was 25 years old. And I am married to an Australian. And in Australia, of course, it's not Marmite, it's Vegemite. So I never knew until Marmageddon how important Marmite was for New Zealanders.
5: I'm exactly the same. I mean, I'd lived here for a long time before I realised that there was some kind of patriotic ingredient in Marmite that had escaped me hitherto.
4: Yeah.
0: Do you think it was a welcome distraction with everything else that was happening at the time, or did it take up your space?
5: Yeah,
4: yes.
5: You need an exhale, don't you?
0: You certainly do. Well, in 2019, a new kind of chaos struck New Zealand. A group of British travellers, the so-called unruly tourists, first caught the nation's attention when they were busted for littering at Takapuna Beach. An 8-year-old family member was filmed threatening to knock the brains out of a woman who'd asked them to clean up, and it basically went downhill from there. The family committed a string of petty crimes in Hamilton and Wellington, including stealing cans of Red Bull from a petrol station and allegedly a plastic Christmas tree. The final flourish? James Nolan, described as the leader of the unruly tourists, ditched his court appearance and fled the country using someone else's passport. Here's Checkpoint's Lisa Owen interrogating Customs Border Operations Manager Terry Brown in 2019.
6: But you had a situation here where a person did not match their passport. They have a British accent, and anyone who might have been watching the news at any point over the last few weeks would have maybe seen some coverage of this situation. How do you explain that they did no further checks?
7: I'm not certain if you've asked a question or made some statements, but I'll endeavour to respond. So we have 14 million travellers that go back and forth from our airports in the last financial year. Now, the officers should have still picked it up. I'm making no excuses for that, and that's unfortunate, but I don't believe in the context of 40 million passengers and the fact that we manage our alert system so very successfully and have done over a number of years, that there's any reason for the public to be concerned that suddenly we're a porous border.
0: Yeah, so that story dominated headlines in the summer of 2019, and the family was followed like they were some kind of legitimate celebrities.
5: There were some great photos.
4: I do find it, I have to say, that I think...
5: It was mesmerising. I mean, watching people behave that badly is mesmerising. Well, and nobody died.
4: No.
5: So, you know, we can just be kind of absolutely wholehearted and supportive getting rid of them.
0: So why was the country so fascinated with their behaviour, do you think?
5: It was so unambiguously horrible.
4: Well, it was also, let's be frank, it was Christmas time, and that's why if they stole a Christmas tree, you know, it seems to me that there's always a silly season for the news around about Christmas, a holiday season, family of ruffians behaving very, very badly. It seemed to me it was tailor-made for the news.
0: And do you think people coming here and treating our country badly is the new common enemy?
5: We do like the high moral ground.
0: Oh, okay.
5: I don't think that we're unique in that. I mean, people like... I'm not

0: going to call it virtue signalling because that's insulting, but we do like to carve out a bit where we know we're doing the right thing.
1: I mean, actually, I think that so few people could treat New Zealand badly. I think that New Zealand does handle tourist numbers extremely well, I think.
0: Well, unless they're shitting in the bushes, Nigel. There's a lot of shitting in the bushes going on.
2: Freedom campers.
0: Freedom campers.
2: Earlier we talked about the othering of Japanese. So is people who come here and disrespect us our new common enemy?
1: I actually think it happens so seldom that I think it would be difficult to equate them.
0: Do you think it happens so seldom?
1: I do.
0: Because going by the headlines in the papers, you would think it happened quite frequently.
1: Well, going by the headlines in the papers, you'd think that Lower Hutt is nothing but orgies.
0: Sexual orgies, as they say, which is slightly tautological, but sexual orgies.
1: But I wouldn't know what that was unless I tripped over one, would I?
0: No, that's right.
2: Well, to put it bluntly, in the past 100 years, New Zealand has been through the ringer. We've been battered and bruised by disaster and challenged by controversies both significant and silly. And in many cases, one upheaval has fueled another. Had New Zealanders not sacrificed so much in the trenches of war, we might not have felt so threatened by teenage sexual rebellion the following decade. Had the Christchurch earthquake not devastated so many lives, a Marmite shortage might not have felt like the last straw. We are better at handling certain types of crises than others. We're resilient in the face of war and natural disaster, but can't tolerate tourists being rude to us. Maybe something to work on. It's a little glib to talk about the silver linings of a catastrophe, but without the moral quandaries of the Springbok tour. Bad things will keep happening, but perhaps there's a tiny bit of comfort in knowing they might make us stronger. And if not, at least we've got our Marmite back. Kim Hill, Nigel Roberts, Imhiana Kia Kōrua, thank you both for your time. A small bag of ginger nuts are on their way. 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That's 100. 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
3: Thank you, Mike. We'll hear the final episode in that series next week. It's 9 minutes to 10. News and weather coming up at 10 o'clock. Colin Peacock with Media Watch will be following that immediately. And, of course, Nick Tipping with an hour of Jazz Inside Out coming up after the 11 o'clock news tonight on RNZ National.

0: RNZ News at 10. Good evening, I'm Phil O'Brien. The ACT Party says workers will not be disadvantaged financially with its plan to raise the superannuation age to 67. If the party is in a coalition after the election, it wants to raise the super age by 3 months every year until it reaches 67 by 2035. Leader David Seymour says the age eligibility has been fixed at 65 since 2001 and life expectancy has increased by 2 years.
1: An adjustment to age 67 over the next 8 years actually would leave people with the same length of time collecting superannuation as they currently do. For people who say that something's been taken away, actually we're all benefiting from living longer, but we need to learn how to manage the costs of that in a mature way.
0: Under ACT's fiscal policy, people working physically demanding jobs would be eligible for compassionate access to government superannuation. ACT would cut disability benefits by $653 million over 4 years and require independent medical certification for health and disability benefits. National says students will have to complete Year 11 before they're allowed to leave school if it's re-elected. The National Party has released its policy on education today. Currently, students can leave school when they turn 16, but education spokesperson Erica Stanford says Year 11 is an important year.
2: For students who turn 16 during Year 11, this does mean staying at school and finishing the year. And for those who turn 16 during Year 12, it means keeping the current requirement that they stay until their 16th birthday. This is a measured and practical change, but it is a really important one.
0: It will also be compulsory to study English, science and maths in Year 11 under National's plan. However, the head of the Secondary School Teachers Union says National's proposed change to the school leaving age doesn't make sense without extra support for students. The PPTA's president, Chris Abercrombie, says school is the best place for the vast majority of students, but those leaving early are often the ones most in need of extra support.
3: Turning up to school doesn't guarantee you get the qualifications, so unless the government's planning on just handing them out to the kids, you won't be able to make that change. Again, if we want the kids to stay at school who were going to leave, for whatever reason they were going to leave, we need to make sure we're there to support them, and there doesn't seem to be any support in this announcement.
0: Chris Abercrombie says political parties should be focused on funding more support for students to address high levels of unmet need. The Green Party is promising to pay the wages of every New Zealander aged 16 to 24 who's been out of work for 6 months or more. The Greens would establish a pilot program called Jobs for Young People, which would find work for 32,000 people. It would cost $4.9 billion over 4 years. Party co-leader Marama Davidson says community services are short-staffed, while infrastructure and nature need maintenance and renewal.
4: This is about the jobs that already are screaming to be done around the country, but they don't have the extra support, because what we're facing right now is an acute crisis of young people who are desperate for mahi all around the country, while we also have a whole lot of things that need sorting and fixing.
0: Most of the money would be channeled through the Mayor's Task Force, an initiative between local and central government to get young people jobs through local councils. The Labour Party is promising to bring back fresh, locally made school lunches if elected. Leader Chris Hipkins criticised the government for scrapping Labour's previous healthy school lunches program.
5: Rather than build on that, the current government chose to scrap it effectively and go to a mass-produced model which hasn't worked. It's resulted in kids getting food that's not fit for purpose, and basically inedible in many cases.
0: Chris Hipkins also promised to restore rural bus routes that have been cut under the current government. And New Zealand First today announced a policy to scrap accredited working visas and replace it with a shortage-led skilled work visa if re-elected. The party says entry into New Zealand under the scheme would be tied to an occupation, region and demonstrated need, not an employer getting accreditation. It says skilled migrants were needed where New Zealanders could not reasonably fill a job and the current system had become a general recruitment channel for jobs with little connection to a genuine skills shortage. Eden Park is calling for Auckland Transport to improve the infrastructure around the stadium after last night's Bledisloe Cup match. Nearly 20,000 people took advantage of the free travel included with their match ticket. Auckland Transport says wait times were generally around 10 minutes, but some people had to wait up to 40 minutes for an east-west train from Kingsland Railway Station. Eden Park's chief executive, Nick Sortner, says he expected more from the new City Rail Link.
6: 40% of our match day cost relates to integrated ticketing and public transport, and we expect better and a service that reflects the cost.
0: Nick Sordner says a pedestrian footbridge across Sandringham Road was planned before the 2011 Rugby World Cup but never delivered, and both the Kingsland and Morningside train stations need to be improved. Auckland Council says it's considering the investment to make the upgrades Eden Park has asked for. It's 10:05. Yemen's Houthi rebels have warned airlines and passengers against using Saudi airports and airspace after 12 people were killed in an attack on the international airport in Riyadh. More than 300 were also injured, some critically. The latest Houthi statement does claim it carried out the attack, but the rebels previously said they were behind strikes on the same airport last week. Multiple countries and world leaders have condemned today's attack in Riyadh, which comes amid fears the US and Israel might be about to resume strikes against Iran. The US president has called on Ukraine to get a new president who will end the war with Russia. Yesterday, Volodymyr Zelensky criticized the US decision to suspend sanctions on Russian diesel exports, calling it a weak move and a gift to Vladimir Putin. Donald Trump accused Mr. Zelensky of choosing to prolong the conflict and ignoring U.S. demands to stop attacking Russian oil refineries.
7: Russia supplies a large portion of the diesel fuel throughout the world. And we told them, do whatever you want, but don't hit the diesel fuel because there's a big problem, big shortage. And what does he do? He goes and hits the diesel fuel. He can do whatever he wants, but you can't do that because we have a world problem.
0: The US-Russia diesel deal was also criticised by the EU's foreign affairs chief, who says European foreign ministers will tomorrow approve the biggest set of sanctions on Russia since the start of its full-scale invasion. Firefighters have extinguished a blaze at Auckland's Northwest Shopping Centre this evening. Crews were called to the scene in Westgate just before 8 o'clock. The fire was put out shortly after, and Fire in the Emergency says there have been no injuries reported. The leader of a project to build a world-first detailed picture of how immune cells change with age is hoping to develop a more effective vaccine for older people. The project is a collaboration between New Zealand's Malagan Institute and Scotland's University of Dundee. The Institute's chief scientist, Michelle Linderman, says vaccines work less well as people get older, leaving them more vulnerable.
8: It's kind of like a housekeeper keeping your house in order that, you know, if something gets broken, it gets disposed of. And what we know is that as we get older, the housekeeper becomes less effective and things get a little bit messier with respect to your proteins. And we think that this is one of the reasons that the immune cells don't function as well in aging.
0: Michelle Linderman says it's a promising way to help reduce avoidable illness and would allow older people to live longer, healthier lives. At Oxford in the UK, a ceremony has been held to mark the return of a Kiwi feather cloak to New Zealand from a British museum. The Kahu Kiwi was one of the farewell gifts presented by Maori leaders in 1900 to George Cleghorn, a doctor who'd been working in New Zealand. It was loaned to the Pitt Rivers Museum in Oxford by Dr. Cleghorn's widow in 1913. The Homebound Project, a charity which funded the return, said the cloak was, quote, crying to come home. Lorraine Ead from Ngāti Rārua o Te Wairau Society, which now owns the item, says its significance is beyond measure. Canterbury are Farrer Palmer Cup champions after beating Auckland Storm 50-24 in Christchurch today. The Canterbury side raced away with women's rugby's domestic crown in the second half after leading by just 2 points at half-time. And the NPC semi-finalists have been found after Canterbury's 62-26 win over Waikato today. Northland will play Otago in Whangarei on Friday night, while Canterbury will host Taranaki in Christchurch. And Australian Brody Kostecki has won the motor racing's Bathurst 1000 after rival leader Anton De Pasquale ran out of fuel on the final lap. De Pasquale was leading with just 6 kilometres to go, but then had to watch Kostecki sail past when his fuel gauge hit empty. Matt Payne was the best of the New Zealand drivers, finishing fifth. New Zealand runner Camille French has won the Melbourne Marathon, beating Australian Sinead Diver by 23 seconds. French took 2 hours 28 minutes to claim the women's prize. The men's race was won by 41-year-old Kenyan Eliud Kipchoge, who finished in 2 hours and 9 minutes. Another New Zealand athlete, George Gregich, won the women's half marathon. And that's the news.
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0: Short forecast now from Met Service to midnight tomorrow. Northland, Auckland, Coromandel Peninsula and Waikato. Mostly cloudy with the odd shower. Periods of rain tomorrow south of Northland followed by low cloud. Waitomo to Taranaki, including Bay of Plenty, Taupo and Taumarunui. Partly cloudy, rain or drizzle in the west for a time tomorrow, fine spells elsewhere with isolated afternoon showers. Gisborne to Wairarapa, scattered showers clearing this evening, it'll be fine tomorrow. Taiape and Whanganui to Wellington, partly cloudy with some drizzle above higher ground. Low cloud and patchy drizzle tomorrow morning and night. Bulla to Fiordland, partly cloudy but cloudy about the fiords with patchy drizzle. Nelson and Marlborough to Southland, mainly fine. Areas of morning low cloud and valley fog tomorrow. The Chatham Islands cloudy with drizzle at times. Just on 12 past 10, news and weather again at 11 o'clock. Time now for Media Watch with Colin Peacock. And this week he talks to a local reporter about an investigation that's just won a major international award and the makers of a new series running the rule over reality TV. But first, more opinion polls and Who Wants to Be a Billionaire propelled election campaign coverage this week.
13: 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National has nosedived to its worst results since the 2020 election, while Labour takes another tumble too.
14: RNZ's political editor Joe Moyer also said the big two parties were going the same way.
15: 56.7% is all National and Labour are pulling in. So that is down from 61.3% in August in our poll then, and it is down from 64.9% at the 2023 election. So just continuing to slide away. People are switching off.
14: And Joe Moyer's RNZ colleague Craig McCulloch reckoned that people switching on TVNZ One News that night would see the National Party and its leader badly needing a circuit breaker.
16: Tonight's debate from 7pm on TVNZ now looks less a contest and more a rescue mission.
14: And soon after that on Morning Report, Joe Moyer was back to say it was a big deal for Labour too.
15: I think they both have to basically just perform out of their skins. Look, plenty of people tune into debates. They find this stuff really interesting. It's the first one. And voters can be persuaded still at this point. So there's plenty of votes to be grabbed there potentially as well.
14: In the end, TVNZ said this week more than a million Kiwis watched that leaders' debate on TV or online, with more than half of those watching for all 90 minutes of it, counting the ad breaks. No wonder TVNZ opened it up by pumping it up like this.
17: Muldoon. Longy. Palmer, Moore, Bulger, Shipley, Clark.
14: 100 undecided voters were seated in front of a screen and then later screened to see if their votes had swung during the debate for the after-match post-mortem.
18: You are traditionally a National ACT supporter. Who did you think won that debate?
19: Well, I have voted Labour once during the pandemic, but I really think Chris Hipkins brought it home tonight.
18: Yeah, I think it's a debate that's definitely swayed certain people here. We'll hear more from them throughout the night.
14: But how many undecideds are there out there? TVNZ's own variant opinion poll results, which were rolled out prior to that Chris v Christopher debate, found that 11% of them were still undecided. However, RNZ's Reed Research poll, out the day before, found only 3% out of 1,000 polled hadn't decided on a party to back yet, and only 2.6% said they wouldn't vote at all. Over on News Talk ZB on Tuesday, the campaign didn't move Mike Hosking.
20: That's all this election's about, right? And if there's 12 or 13% of them, every day that you watch somebody eat an ice cream, answer a dumb question, announce another road, hop on a bus, wear a stupid blue jacket or a red jacket, say something inane, God forbid watch an hour's worth of tonight at 7 o'clock for an hour and achieve nothing.
14: But one curly question that was designed to be done and dusted in seconds ended up echoing in the media for days.
21: What I'm asking is it morally acceptable for any one person to be a billionaire? Well, $1,000 million.
22: I want to create an economy where wealth...
21: Not answering. Is it morally acceptable for any one person to be a billionaire?
23: I don't believe at the end of our lives all of us should be the same. But what I do fundamentally believe in is an equality of opportunity. That five-year-old setting off in life, poor, middle-class, wealthy backgrounds...
21: Is it morally acceptable shot at the Kiwi dream? Why won't either of you answer that?
14: Well, probably because either a yes or no answer would be clipped up by the news media and then used against the leaders on social media. Definitely a case there of explaining is losing. And both leaders were condemned as losers for not just saying yes to that question in another live election debate 24 hours later.
24: Well, what sort of wowsers have we become if we're going to sit there and say, oh, we're going to celebrate the Warriors and the All Blacks and we think, you know, a bunch of other people are really good who are sports people or artists or whatever. Oh, but if you've built a world-class space company like Peter Beck, oh, that's morally offensive. If you're Graham Hart and you built the best packaging business in the world, that's morally offensive, you know. That is nuts.
14: Well, that from Sir John Key came on Wednesday night's New Zealand Herald Future of New Zealand debate, simulcast on 3. And on Thursday morning, this led ZB's news.
25: Chris Hipkins reckons there's no easy answer to the question whether it's okay to be a billionaire.
26: I do think there's something imbalanced about an economy that sees so much wealth and power concentrated in the hands of so few people. Having said that, there are also some very wealthy people in New Zealand who are giving a lot back.
14: Chris Hipkins looks for nuance in debate about billionaires was the online headline after that. Good luck with that. But also on that Herald debate with Sir John Key was one of New Zealand's actual billionaires, Guy Hadleton, who rather awkwardly rolled out gross domestic pizzas.
27: And it's getting smaller because of immigration, because of an ageing population, so we have to make more.
14: And after a dizzying array of entrepreneurs, experts, tech wizards and politicians came and went during that debate, and even one dancing robot.
28: Man, it's creepy watching that thing.
14: Sir John Key was back to say this.
24: You go to America, there is no shortage of people who think they're the greatest country in the world and there's nowhere else that exists. I mean, New Zealand needs a little bit of that.
14: And Guy Hadleton was definitely on board with that and his pizza.
27: We are the greatest country. Full stop. Yeah. And what we need to do, and we just need to think jumbo pizzas all the way. We just need leadership focused on how do we grow our GDP, our gross domestic pizza.
14: Now, some voters might think that US-style self-belief and jumbo pizza will make us great again, but it's probably not a great time to push the idea of adopting US-based politics or their style of elections. I also discussed this week's election debates on Midweek Media Watch, our weekly catch-up on Nights with Emil Donovan. That's in our podcast feed if you missed it.
29: We can have a cohesive society that unites around British identity.
30: If someone's going to call themselves English, I presume you've got an idea in mind as to what they would be.
29: Approach, but what would it be? My parents were not born
30: okay,
29: in
30: okay, but what
29: my
30: would be the approach?
29: My grandparents were not born in England. So in my particular instance, no, I am not okay, of English
30: origin. But I get what you're
29: origin.
30: Saying it isn't, but what is it?
14: That was an odd exchange that played out last week in the UK on the August BBC TV politics show Question Time, which airs political issues every week there, and has done, for nearly half a century. And there, the host Fiona Bruce was quizzing Suella Braverman, who just 4 years ago was the UK's Home Secretary for two short spells in two short-lived Conservative-led governments. Now, after she missed out on the party leadership, she defected 2 years ago to the anti-immigration reform party of Nigel Farage. Now, Suella Braverman herself was born in England to parents who were Christians from India, but having said that she didn't consider herself English, even after living there for her whole life, she was challenged on Question Time about that in the live studio audience.
29: I'm being racist against myself.
31: Basically.
29: Right, well, that makes a lot of sense.
31: Basically, you are.
29: I'm not going to be racist
31: basically
29: against myself.
31: Basically, you are.
29: I believe we can have a cohesive society that unites around British identity.
14: Coincidentally, another talk radio host was talking about Suella Braverman's attention-seeking a few days later, half a world away, here, in the context of a completely different TV show.
20: They handcuff two people together and they just live together handcuffed for a period of time to see whether they can live together. They bathe together, they eat together, etc., to see whether they can get on.
14: Mike Hosking on News Talk ZB last Tuesday was talking about the just-announced Series 2, which has a twist.
20: Anyway, this is the celebrity version of handcuffed. And Katie Price is going to be handcuffed to Suella Braverman to see how they get on together. Is it just me, or have we reached peak stupidity?
14: Channel 4's commissioning editor insisted that handcuffed is not just cheap reality TV exploiting attention seekers. It's a legitimate social experiment.
1: It will capture something bigger about modern Britain. Even when we seem to disagree on almost everything, we might have more in common than we think.
14: Like having to go to the toilet together for several days, perhaps. But the origins of fly on the wall filming are a bit different. Almost 100 years ago, British filmmaker Humphrey Jennings' Mass Observation Project documented the real lives of real Britons without professional editors or polished presenters narrating them.
2: A generation of journalists, writers, photographers and filmmakers set out to document what they believed to be the facts about life in industrial Britain.
3: I'm a lorry driver, just under 30, married, we have two children. My first introduction to mass observation came through a newspaper article in which a miner gave an account of a day's work. How interesting. To think our up shoulders played darts, swapped stories with miners, yet knew so little of how they live. So I joined mass observation because I was glad to tell how we really live and not how some misguided people imagine we do.
14: So, today it raises the question, what even is reality TV, really, in 2026? Well, that's a question confronted in a new RNZ podcast series out this week.
4: I've been on both sides of the camera, and I want to tell you about it, what it's really like. But first, let me give you a quick taste of what's to come, and what we'd call in the reality TV industry a super tease.
5: When everything was going wrong, that was when I loved it the most.
6: I wanted them to manipulate me as much as possible.
7: The worst person you want to piss off is the editors. Do you want to play?
14: A teaser there for The Reality Machine featuring Dylan Reeve, who made the series along with RNZ's own Phil Vine, who turned out to be not so much of a fan of reality TV. No. Dylan, you've worked in it. How do you define it?
4: Reality is a term that the industry doesn't use very much. So they're talking about unscripted, and then there's tons of little genre-specific things for the types of shows they're making, adventure, competition. I think reality is a term that the viewers bestow upon the things they're watching. And to my mind, most of the unscripted television that we see is, you know, at least reality adjacent.
14: And Phil, you have produced this and wrestled it all into shape. You must be an avid consumer, a major enthusiast of a broad range of genres of reality television. What's your favourite reality show? And if you can't, if that's like choosing a favourite child, what's your favourite genre?
8: That's very sarcastic of you, Colin. Since starting this podcast, The Reality Machine, I have watched one series and I quite enjoyed it.
14: Okay, which one was that?
8: It was Alone. It was Alone.
14: Oh, okay, so this is the survival, genuine jeopardy. You like a bit of genuine risk to life.
8: I do, so the things that I don't like about reality television, hauling people down, setting people up for a fall, evicting people from islands, forcing them off stage, getting people to laugh at them, that all makes me faintly nauseous. But with Alone, like, your participants are literally, as it says on the tin, they're on their own. There's no one to bring down, attack. They can only imagine what the other participants are doing. And they spend a lot of time talking to the camera. So it feels really real.
14: There's programs, aren't there, Dylan, that are like a fine line between genuine fly on the wall, seeing the lives of people we wouldn't normally see, and where the people have been chosen, almost like casting in a drama, kind of auditioning a bit. If we take a New Zealand example that's featured in The Reality Machine, the GC, back in the day, that was controversial, because that was a bit of both, wasn't it?
4: Yeah, I mean, there's a whole category of unscripted entertainment. People sort of refer to it as docu-soaps, the Real Housewives franchise. Observational, in a true sense, you've got cameras that are following people around, but the entire conceit around it is constructed. The people are, you know, not normally hanging out, having lunch together. They're not normally doing all these things they do on the show. Those things have been put together by the producers. But actually, that's true across most reality television, with the exception of like a purely observational show like a motorway patrol, right, where you're just driving down the motorway until you see someone do a dangerous lane change. The docu-soaps are more focused just on pure character drama, whereas most other reality formats have some other what we call format content. So, you know, whether that's challenges or cooking a dish, and then some what we call actuality, which is the living your life within the show around that. How real it is depends, I guess, on the expectations of the producers and the participants. But I think everyone going into a reality show is sort of playing a version of themselves to some extent.
14: And Phil, even though you're not a fan, when these things are produced here in New Zealand, and if they're popular, do you see a value in it beyond just the show on screen, which might be not to your taste?
8: There are craft people, there are crews, there are editors, there are story producers. They also work on documentaries, they might work on drama, they might make advertisements and keep a pool of talented professional people who can make anything from a celebrity treasure island right through to a drama, because a lot of the skills are interchangeable.
14: Dylan, that's you, isn't it? Celebrity Treasure Island, you've worked on that. F-Boy Island, even, which...
4: You know, yeah, that is the one I often leave off my CV, yeah. I made a feature documentary as well, using skills that I had picked up. Yeah, it's interesting. And I think the other thing Phil has yet to kind of come around to my point of view on, just an intrinsic value in a diversity of content, right? Like, I think just letting reality fall to the floor in a failed sort of commercial system while propping up drama and documentary isn't serving audiences or the sort of greater culture of the country that well. I think we can have all of it.
14: I can recall it was way back in 2003, so more than 20 years ago, New Zealand Idol, so obviously an international franchise, the local version of it, kind of outrageous. Some people felt that there would be public money spent on a series of that. There's still rows about whether, you know, The Traitors currently deserves public funding and other series a bit like it.
4: 20-something years ago, when television was massively profitable, the argument was, why are we putting public money into these commercially successful shows? And that's completely reasonable. As a public, we always have this concept of worthiness attached to public support for media. You know, I completely get where that's coming from, but I don't know that it's entirely fair in the current environment or that it serves us that well.
14: I mean, there's a perception, Phil, that it's cheap to make and easy to put on. You still, if you're making something like, for example, Motorway Patrol that Dylan mentioned, you know, you need to be spending a long time filming a lot of incidents to be able to harvest enough good ones to make it compelling.
8: That's true. This is kind of what I've gleaned over the course of making this series and talking to Dylan and talking to the kind of the bigwigs from the industry. People now demand quite a high level of production, especially for things like Celebrity Treasure Island and The Traitors. Dylan was out doing some Vox Pops, and what did that guy say? It's an assault on the intellect. They just completely summed it up. There are people that love hating it. Some of the bosses that we talked to, they seem to come back at me with a kind of a reverse snobbery, which was, how can you put down reality television when so many people watch it?
14: Yeah, I also wonder, Dylan, do we take all the, you know, popular genres and franchises, do they all get made and screened here? Or are there certain things that actually just aren't very Kiwi, maybe?
4: Married at First Sight is a really interesting example. Married at First Sight Australia is known around the world for being this intense show with just constant moments of chaos. Whereas when they commissioned the most recent series of Married at First Sight New Zealand, probably I would suggest the last season, we'll see, they were quite clear that that wasn't what they were expecting. I think we are not as confrontational and dramatic. The Traitors is a really interesting example. You know, we're a much more sort of thoughtful and happy country playing that game than the US version of it is, for example.
0: Because there are people like Phil that like to watch people suffer in the wilderness, scrubbing around eating roots and berries.
8: Just on the subject of meanness, though, we cover something that everyone probably has stored in the back of their brains, that X Factor episode with Willie Moon and Natalia Curls. Absolutely slates this poor guy after he gets up and croons his heart out. You can hear the individual yells in the audience crying out almost in pain at the meanness that's been inflicted on this guy.
9: I am embarrassed to be sitting here in your presence having to even dignify you with an answer of my opinion. It's disgusting. You make me sick.
8: We don't like meanness. We pursued these guys. These judges got thrown off the show. They went all the way to LA on their way home to the UK. There were New Zealand reporters at the airport in LA going, oh, would you like to apologise? And you might have thought, oh, well, they've used that meanness to bump up their ratings. Producer of the show's on the podcast saying, actually, it was a bit of a ratings disaster. People stopped watching after that.
0: I'm always thinking when I watch those, what am I not seeing? How many times have they shot that till they got the response they want? The slack-jawed cry of surprise on take eight. You know, how's it done?
4: It's often way less fake than people assume. Obviously, we're shooting for hours and hours and hours a day, many cameras, and that's getting cut down to 23 or 45 minutes. But people tend to be terrible actors. So the more you kind of point them in a certain direction or ask them to do a certain thing, the worse it is. So as much as possible, in most reality shows I've worked on anyway, you'll almost never ask someone to fake something just because it reads fake so badly. Mostly, the further away from the truth you get when putting a story like that, when putting a reality story together, the harder it is to continue. So if you, in episode 3 of a 10-part series, start kind of recreating someone's story to paint a different picture than what actually took place, then by the time you get to episode 7, you've created such a complex web of diversion from the truth that it's almost impossible to keep putting the show together.
0: And if we maybe end up by looking into the future, not so many people watch free-to-air telly in the same way, and accordingly the ad streams that supported those big prime-time habits aren't there. Can the nationwide shared experience audience thing that this was built on, can that be replicated outside of it on streaming or even on a free platform like YouTube? Would that ever be the case that you'd have, you know, significant numbers of New Zealanders watching the same thing at the same time?
4: No, I don't think so. And it's sort of a much bigger issue than reality in that respect. We've kind of lost our shared sort of cultural touchstone in that way. There's no single experience, aside from every now and again when some particular show breaks through that we're all very excited about, Squid Games or something like that. Any show you make now is to some degree for a niche audience.
0: Dylan Reeve, writer, documentary maker and film editor who's got his hands dirty on a wide range of New Zealand reality TV down the years and who's now made a podcast series for RNZ All About It, along with RNZ producer Phil Vine, who, it turns out, has a sceptical eye and not such a big appetite for the unscripted stuff. The Reality Machine, a 7-part series, is out from tomorrow on the podcast section of rnz.co.nz, or you'll find it for free wherever you get your podcasts. Well, as we heard there, reality TV can give us an insight into the lives of people we don't really know, though in some cases we probably don't want to know an awful lot more about them. It's not quite the first draft of history or likely to lift the lid on anything important that someone somewhere doesn't want you to know, which are two ways that people often define investigative journalism. And there was plenty of that on show in New York on Friday, our time, when the prestigious Loeb Awards were given out. The Pulitzers of Business and Economics Reporting, some call them. And among those with skin in the game, Lucy Kramer, the New Zealand correspondent, based here, for the international news agency Reuters. And she played a key role in a Reuters team investigation into the export of billions of dollars of illicit oil from countries that are supposed to be under strict sanctions, like Russia and Iran.
14: Now, that couldn't happen without the so-called dark fleets that ship the oil all around the world. And in the report that Reuters published a year ago, Lucy Kramer revealed one thing that connected them: an Auckland-based company called Maritime Mutual Insurance, which had been under investigation for some time. It was a big story about big money, and it was up against some big names in the media, from the New York Times and the Associated Press to the Wall Street Journal. And on Friday afternoon, the Reuters team's Dark Fleets investigation came out on top, winning the international category prize. Reuters' Shari Khan and Stephanie Eschenbacher accepted the award in New York on behalf of the Reuters team effort.
10: Thank you to all the sources that trusted us with the information that they gave us to make the story possible, as well as editors, reporters,
11: lawyers. It was a heavily lawyered story.
14: Now, sadly, Lucy Kramer wasn't at the New York Awards banquet, but before she found out that she was part of the award-winning team, she told me about the months of work that went into that investigation and why one insurance company in Auckland ended up at the heart of it.
12: You need to have insurance documents to be able to get into ports. The shipping companies were using Maritime Mutual Insurance and taking the ships in to be able to pick up the oil and be able to move it around the world. And they'd popped up on my radar because of an incident in Singapore where they were insuring a ship that had been in an accident. And then Paul, who is an oil reporter in London, got in touch and said, "I'm working on the story. Are you interested?" And I said, "Huh. Interestingly, I've just put some official information requests in about the same thing at this end." And then we started working together on it. Obviously, Reuters is a huge organisation, which allows us to use reporters who are in Russia and in Poland, who are in Dubai and are in Singapore. And so then we started bringing people in. But to be fair, I don't think we knew how big it was going to be until we were quite a long way in.
14: Mm. So it's difficult to work out the scale of it even as you get into it, the shadow, which vessels might be part of a shadow or dark fleet or whatever we should call it. At the same time, it's not easy to work out which vessels might be sanction busting and which might not be.
12: Yeah, so there was a lot of cross-referencing and a lot of Excel spreadsheets. It was sort of piecing parts of the puzzle together, which I think is why I don't even know if we were 100% sure we'd get it published.
14: One of the things that became clear to you was there was a New Zealand investigation underway, which nobody knew about, right, until you looked into it?
12: It was one investigation, but, you know, the Reserve Bank was looking at them in terms of the fact that they were allowed to use the term insurance in their name and you have to get special dispensation to do that. You know, some concern about whether or not they were breaching those rules. And so that was sort of one part of it. Obviously, the Ministry of Foreign Affairs and Trade kind of look at it from a sanctions point of view.
14: The Sanctions Act, when Russia invaded Ukraine, that was passed unanimously by Parliament. So this is stuff, yeah, New Zealand has to ensure its compliance with, right?
12: Absolutely. You know, it was talking to all of these different groups and trying to figure out who was investigating and what was happening, and it getting doors shut in various places and realising that doors don't get shut that quickly.
14: I mean, really interesting revelation. October 2024, an email arriving at the Reserve Bank, as you mentioned, alleging the insurer used its New Zealand location to give the company the facade of respectability. But all this would have been going on in the background, like, unbeknown to our news media or to Reuters or to anyone, I would guess.
12: I stumbled upon someone who had concerns about the company. I don't think there's very many people who cover or look at the maritime insurance industry very closely. But I think, you know, there were people who had been concerned about the company and raising those flags.
14: And of course, the company had made denials that it was engaging in conduct that breached any applicable international sanctions and claimed it had a zero tolerance policy on breaches and all of that. So you would have had to report all of that as well. But in terms of the impact this has had, I mean, fascinating aspect here. So I think this is in October last year, a statement provided to Reuters saying Maritime Mutual's New Zealand branch said its board of directors had the day before resolved not to provide cover for any vessel identified by shipping intelligence providers as being in the shadow fleet. So that's clearly a response to these things being made public in your reporting.
12: So we are very careful when we report that we make sure that anyone gets a fair opportunity to respond. And whether or not that was what prompted them, I'm not going to be drawn into that. But, you know, that they had obviously been making moves and they were obviously also aware of maybe investigations that were happening. After that, UK Treasury has put sanctions on the company.
14: I'd never heard of it, but it's been operating in Auckland for what, more than 20 years?
12: To be clear, they weren't offering insurance in New Zealand. So that makes them sit outside the people who regulate, or the Reserve Bank, who regulates the activities of insurers in New Zealand. Initially, when I started looking at it, there wasn't a clear person who should have been, or ministry who should be looking at them in terms of what they were doing right or wrong. I mean, I think anything which is international, there's no sort of international body where you can just go and type in the name of a ship and find the answers. So I think it is all a little bit grey and murky.
14: What other things has this investigation uncovered and changed?
12: So the UK Treasury has sanctioned the company, as has the Canadians. Last time I checked with New Zealand, which I haven't in the last couple of weeks, there is an investigation ongoing here.
14: What is it that an organisation like Reuters, that wants information about New Zealand to report to the world, what is it they want?
12: A bit of everything. Economic reporting is still our mainstay in New Zealand. We're a wire service, and I don't know what, if people understand what that necessarily means, but it's really important that we are as fast as we possibly can. And that's things that move markets. So, you know, the central bank meetings are really important. GDP data, when we have the election, who becomes the new prime minister and who becomes the new finance minister? They're looking for what that means, what we're hearing in terms of what might happen. And so that is a really big part of what I do. But we also do political news. So before the election, I'll do three or four stories that kind of look at kind of big issues in New Zealand, things that either fit or don't fit with global trends. And so, and I mean, it's the same too. When I'm hearing things here, I can kind of go back to colleagues in DC or colleagues in London and have a chat to them about things that are going on. And I'm working on something which I can't talk about at the moment, but with a colleague in London, that is something that she has heard about. We're looking at it as a Five Eyes kind of story.
14: Okay. Can't talk about it, something Five Eyes-ish. Okay.
12: But, you know, like there's always these sort of things that are going on. New Zealand is a country that fits into a global kind of story. I don't have a lot of time to do the quirky stories, but I think they're always well read.
14: That was Lucy Kramer, the New Zealand correspondent based here for the international news agency Reuters, who was part of a team of Reuters reporters from around the world that won the prestigious Loeb Award for International News on Friday in New York for an investigation which lifted the lid on the dark fleets that ship huge volumes of illicit oil around the world, and a New Zealand connection to that in the form of an Auckland-based insurance outfit. Congratulations, Lucy, and the rest of that Reuters team. And to the AP, the New York Times, and the Wall Street Journal, better luck next time. That's all for this week. I'll be back again with Midweek Media Watch next Wednesday at about 8:30 on Nights with Emile Donovan. And then back again for Media Watch at the same time next weekend here on RNZ National.
13: 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There is

It's the White Buffalo with the Forest Rangers from the Sons of Anarchy soundtrack and the House of the Rising Sun. 12 minutes to 11. We'll have news at 11 o'clock and then Nick Tipping with an hour of jazz in Inside Out. I, however, will play Van Morrison.

Van Morrison, Sea of Heartbreak on RNZ National. Just a reminder that tonight in Inside Out, Nick will be checking out highlights from the upcoming Wellington Jazz Festival, as well as the three finalists for the APRA Best Jazz Composition Award, which will be presented at the festival. Lucinda Williams taking us up to the news at 11.

0: RNZ News at 11. Good evening, I'm Phil O'Brien. The Labor Party is concerned that National's policy of requiring school students to complete Year 11 could affect young people wanting to enter apprenticeships. National is promising to change the current legal school leaving age of 16. Instead, students will have to complete Year 11 even if they turn 16 during that year. Chris Hipkins says he wants students to stay in education for as long as they can, but he has concerns about the proposal.
1: We don't want to say to kids who don't enjoy school and don't thrive at school that they shouldn't go into an apprenticeship. That's actually a really important outcome, and if they're going into an apprenticeship program, we should be able to support them to do that.
0: The National Party also wants to set consistent school start and finish dates for the whole country. Ukraine has continued to target Russian infrastructure with another attack on a data center belonging to the Russian tech giant Yandex. Officials say operations at the facility east of Moscow have been halted, causing disruption to internet and cloud services nationwide. The strike is the third attack on the Yandex server hub in recent days and comes after the US president accused Ukraine's president of prolonging the war with Russia. Donald Trump says it's time for Ukraine to elect a new leader. The BBC's Joe Inwood reports.
2: The Americans have got a lot of really significant levers they could pull. They're not giving a huge amount of, they're not giving any, we believe, money and equipment anymore, but they do still allow the sharing of intelligence, of satellite data. They have things they could do which would really damage the Ukrainians. We have seen those levers pulled before, and the Ukrainians will want to stop that happening. So I'd be surprised if we saw escalation from President Zelensky, but at the same time, they're not going to stop, I wouldn't imagine, their strikes on refineries, because it's a really, really effective and, let's be frank about it, from their point of view, legitimate military tactic.
0: An Auckland University professor says reports the Trump administration plans to let some pharmacies dispense peptides that have not been fully safety tested are worrying. Peptides build the body's proteins, and many users take them seeking muscle gain or weight loss. The Washington Post has reported plans to allow the temporary sale of some previously restricted peptides in the United States while officials set new regulations for them. Professor Peter Shepherd says peptides are a range of drugs targeting different things.
3: Some of these new ones that the Trump administration is talking about approving have almost no human safety data associated with them at all. We really don't know what some of these newer peptides will be doing or how they'll be working, and so these newer ones are quite dangerous.
0: Peter Shepherd says conversely, a few bad incidents could potentially get useful drugs banned. A former headmaster of an Islamic boarding school in Indonesia has been named as a suspect in a sexual abuse investigation and detained by police. Ahmad Imanduddin Suma, known to students as Abba, led the Abal Barakat boarding school on the island of Lombok. At least 12 more former students are understood to have given testimony to the police. An American team of marine archaeologists has set sail for a tiny Pacific island, seeking to examine the latest clue to the 1937 disappearance of the aviator Amelia Earhart during her attempt to circumnavigate the globe. The group aims to learn whether a submerged object detected by satellite imagery in the lagoon of an uninhabited island of Kiribati is the wreckage of Earhart's plane. The group is expected to arrive on the island on Tuesday. Former Black Ferns player Cheryl Waka has died. The two-time World Cup winning player had been battling stage 4 bowel cancer. Ms. Waka was awarded the New Zealand Order of Merit in 2023 for services to rugby. And that's the news.
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0: Short forecast now from Met Service to midnight Monday tomorrow. Northland, Auckland, Coromandel Peninsula and Waikato, mostly cloudy with the odd shower. Period of rain tomorrow south of Northland, followed by low cloud. Waitomo to Taranaki, including Bay of Plenty, Taupo and Tamaranui, partly cloudy. Rain or drizzle in the west for a time tomorrow. Fine spells elsewhere with isolated afternoon showers. Gisborne to Wairarapa, scattered showers clearing this evening, fine tomorrow. Taihape and Whanganui to Wellington, partly cloudy with some drizzle above about higher ground. Low cloud and patchy drizzle tomorrow morning and night. Bulla to Fiordland, partly cloudy but cloudy about the fiords with patchy drizzle. Nelson and Marlborough to Southland, mainly fine. Areas of morning low cloud and valley fog tomorrow. The Chatham Islands cloudy with drizzle at times. Just coming up to 6 minutes past 11, Vicky Mackay will have news and weather for you again ahead of the All Night program at midnight.

You're listening to Inside Out. I'm Nick Tipping. This week, I preview the Wellington Jazz Festival. It comes around every year, about this time of year, and it's just a massive event for both Wellington jazz, but also Wellington culture more generally, and also jazz across the whole country. People come from miles around to perform or attend gigs at the Jazz Festival, and that's a huge deal. Just 5 days long, from the 14th to the 18th of October, and in those 5 days, they have crammed in 180 gigs. What is that? 36 gigs a day on average, from a Wednesday to a Sunday. Just unbelievable numbers. So today, I'm going to do double duty. I'm going to preview some of my favourite headliners, some of the international headliners from the Wellington Jazz Festival, but also we'll take a listen to the three finalists for the APRA Best Jazz Composition Award, which will be presented on the Sunday as part of the festival. Let's start, though, with the headliners. We start in New Orleans with a band that knows how to turn any room into a street parade. The Rebirth Brass Band was formed more than four decades ago by brothers Phil and Keith Frazier, and they blended the city's brass band tradition with big doses of funk, soul and R&B. They are Grammy winners, but the music still got that really raw and communal energy. This is one of their biggest tunes, the Rebirth Brass Band with Feel Like Funkin' It Up.

It was the Rebirth Brass Band with Feel Like Funkin' It Up. They are headlining the Wellington Jazz Festival this Thursday, 15th of October, 9:30 in Miao Nui in Wellington. Well, from the swagger of the street parade, let's head to the elegance of the piano and Joey Alexander. He was born in Indonesia, first caught the attention of Wynton Marsalis when he was still a child. He's now grown up into a beautifully lyrical improviser, very thoughtful and melodic, and his trio also makes their Aotearoa debut at the Wellington Jazz Festival. It's coming Wednesday at 8 o'clock at the Opera House. So from his album Celestial Keeper, this is Joey Alexander and his trio, the beautiful take on Stella by Starlight.

Joey Alexander and his trio. They're appearing at the Opera House in Wellington on Wednesday the 14th of October, 8 o'clock, as part of the Wellington Jazz Festival 2026. A huge deal, 180 gigs in 5 days at the Wellington Jazz Festival. If you haven't already made plans to get there, I urge you to do so. And the Opera House also hosts one of the festival's most distinctive voices, Benjamin Clementine, on the Saturday the 17th. He's a British singer, pianist and poet who rose from busking in the streets, being homeless in Paris, to winning the Mercury Prize. His music's somewhere between art song, contemporary classical music, soul and theatre, really reminiscent, I think, of the great Nina Simone. His Back to Basics show is going to strip everything down to one piano and one voice, but here is Benjamin Clementine from his album, at least for now, with the tune Nemesis.

Benjamin Clementine, who is bringing his One Piano, One Voice Back to Basics show to the Wellington Opera House this coming Saturday, 17th of October, 7:30, as one of the headliners of the great Wellington Jazz Festival. Now, as well as those great headliners and 180-odd gigs spread across Wellington in just 5 days this coming week as part of the Wellington Jazz Festival, they are also presenting the 2026 APRA Best Jazz Composition Award on Sunday at 4 o'clock. That's at the Tawhiri Warehouse in Wellington. So I wanted to play you the three finalists ahead of the announcement. So first up is Auckland bass player and band leader Alex Keatley. His music's deeply shaped by South African jazz, rolling rhythms and warm horn lines, and spirit of storytelling that you hear from artists like Abdullah Ibrahim. Mr. Spirit is the track. It begins in a reflective place and then opens out into quite a hypnotic groove. Alex Keatley and ensemble with Mr. Spirit.

That was Mr. Spirit by Alex Keatley, one of the three finalists for the APRA Best Jazz Composition Award presentation. That's taking place at the Tawhiti Warehouse in Wellington this Sunday at 4 o'clock as part of the Wellington Jazz Festival. Next finalist is from Ōtautahi, composer, arranger and teacher Alex van den Broek, co-founder of the 10-piece band, the Symposium Dectet. His tune, Delta Works, takes its inspiration from the huge Dutch system of dams, dikes and storm barriers. You can hear that scale in the music, which also features Gwyn Reynolds on alto saxophone. Symposium Dectet with Alex van den Broek's Delta Works.

Alex Vandenbroek's tune Delta Works, played by his Symposium Dectet. That is one of the three finalists for the APRA Best Jazz Composition Award, which will be presented at Tawhiri Warehouse this Sunday afternoon in Wellington as part of the Wellington Jazz Festival. Now to the third finalist for that award, from Pōneke, the multi-instrumentalist and composer Tian Singh. His musical world stretches right across jazz, rock, reggae, R&B, classical music, but jazz, with all of the trust and the spontaneity and conversation inherent in it, sits at the heart of everything. Luna Sparks is Tian capturing the almost delirious rush you might feel of uninhibited joy. Alto and tenor sax meets violin, guitar, bass and drums. A huge shower of ideas. Tian Singh and his ensemble with Luna Sparks.

Jian Singh and his ensemble with his tune Lunar Sparks, completing our trio of finalists for the APRA Best Jazz Composition Award, which will be presented this Sunday afternoon, 18th of October, 4 o'clock at Tawhiri Warehouse in Wellington, as part of the Wellington Jazz Festival, which I've been profiling this hour on Inside Out. Well, to take us out, we're heading back to New Orleans and back to the Rebirth Brass Band, one of the international guest stars of the Wellington Jazz Festival this year. They play Miao Nui on Thursday, 15th of October at 9:30 p.m. In a New Orleans second line band like this, the brass band provides everything, the melody, the bass, the rhythm, and just the air of celebration. Hope you can manage to get to the concert or check them out online. I'm Nick Tipping. You've been listening to Inside Out. Here is the Rebirth Brass Band with Do What You Wanna.

0: RNZ News at midnight. Morena, good morning. I'm Vicky Mackay. An Auckland University professor says reports the Trump administration plans to let some pharmacies dispense peptides that have not been fully safety tested could lead to serious harm. Peptides build the body's proteins and many users take them seeking muscle gain or weight loss. The Washington Post sources say there are plans to allow the sale of some previously restricted peptides while health officials devise new regulations for the products. I'll read that again. The Washington Post sources say there are plans to allow the sale of some previously restricted peptides while health officials devise new regulations for the products. Molecular medicine professor Peter Shepherd says peptides are a whole range of drugs targeting different things. He says some of the new ones that could be approved have almost no human safety data associated with them. The authorities in Nepal have urged villagers to move to safer places after a massive flood and a river in the central part of the country swept away several houses and infrastructure. But there are no reports of casualties. Officials say a landslide in Gorkha district near Kathmandu blocked the Bhudi Gandaki River, leading to the flooding downstream. Disaster authorities alerted people living along the river and say army and police rescue personnel have reached the area. The Bhudi Gandaki is a tributary of the Trishuli River, downstream from another tributary, where a glacier collapse caused a catastrophic flood in August that killed 1,457 people, with thousands still missing. A court in India's capital has ordered the release of top leaders of the Gen Z-led cockroach Junta Party, even as the city braces for protests for a second day, with thousands of security personnel deployed and roads barricaded. The movement was started after India's Chief Justice likened some jobless young people to cockroaches. Its founder, Abhijit Deepak, and other leaders were detained on arrival in Delhi yesterday to lead protests seeking electoral reforms before crucial state elections. Unprecedented curbs were in place to thwart the protesters from reaching the venue, but thousands did try. Media reports said 7,000 people were detained and released late at night. Pope Leo says he's had an early stage lung nodule detected and will be undergoing surgery to remove it. An early stage lung nodule is a small growth in the lung tissue and the vast majority are benign. Manchester City Football Club plays its first match in a few hours since being found guilty by the English Premier League of breaching financial rules. They're playing in Liverpool against Liverpool, one of the clubs possibly denied a title by the creative accounting of Manchester City that it was convicted of.
1: Manchester City are expecting a hostile reception at Anfield following the guilty verdict. City have denied any wrongdoing and have appealed the decision, which followed more than 100 charges relating to financial conduct between 2009 and 2018. The ruling has renewed debate about whether rival teams, including Liverpool, were disadvantaged during the seasons under investigation. There are concerns that the Manchester City team buses may be met by unhappy Liverpool fans when they arrive, as this has happened on several previous occasions.
0: Back home, and the Kaikoura Women's Rugby Club is mourning the death of former Black Ferns player Cheryl Waka, who has died. The two-time World Cup winning player has been battling stage 4 bowel cancer. Ms. Waka was awarded the New Zealand Order of Merit in 2023 for services to rugby. Waka was the club president and patron of Kaikoura Women's Rugby. Women's rugby in Christchurch yesterday was a thriller for the home side. Canterbury claimed New Zealand's women's rugby's domestic crown, the Farah Palmer Cup. They beat Auckland Storm 50-24 in Sunday's final at Takaha Stadium in Christchurch. After cutting loose in the second half, scoring 5-1, Canterbury led 19-17 at half-time. And then the Canterbury men won their semi-final, 62-26 victory it was, enormous victory over Waikato in Christchurch to make up the last of the semi-finalists for NPC rugby title. In motor racing, Brody Kostecki and Todd Hazelwood have won the Bathurst 1000 after race leader Anton de Pasquale ran out of fuel on the last lap of Mount Panorama in New South Wales. And still on the track, but in a faster car, at the Singapore Grand Prix, it gets underway at 1 o'clock this morning, less than an hour's time, New Zealand time. And Red Bull's Max Verstappen is on pole today with New Zealand's Liam Lawson, eighth on the grid for Racing Bulls. And that's the news.
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0: As usual, hot off the press, Met Service are on to it for us this morning. In the brand new forecast to Midnight Arahina, Monday, the 12th of October. Northland, morning and evening low cloud, otherwise you're fabulously fine, do enjoy it. Auckland to northern Taranaki, including Coromandel Peninsula, Western Bay of Plenty and Tomaranui, scattered rain clearing by evening but low cloud remaining, evening drizzle for Waitomo and Taranaki. Eastern Bay of Plenty, Taupo, Taihape and southern Taranaki, low cloud but afternoon fine spells with isolated showers. Tairawhiti, Gisborne to Wairarapa, fine apart from areas of morning low cloud and isolated afternoon showers about the ranges. For Whanganui to Wellington, morning low cloud with drizzle about Kapiti and then fine spells. Cloud does return at night. Nelson and Marlborough to Southland, fine apart from areas of morning and evening low cloud or fog. Buller to Fiordland, morning and evening low cloud or fog, otherwise mainly fine. Drizzle about Fiordland, spreading into southwest, southern Westland later today. And in the Chatham Islands, it's cloudy with drizzle forecast before dawn. Despite all that, there are no weather warnings in place, which is a good way to start a day. 7.5 minutes past midnight on RNZ National 101 FM. Good morning and welcome to the all-night program. I'm Vicky Mackay with you until 5 when the First Up team take over. And I've had a quick look at what's ahead and we have a lot to keep us attached with our ears, I think. Some of it fairly hard-hitting, starting very shortly with the tragedy of the Bondi Terror, the tragedy, the courage and the aftermath. That's the name of a book written by journalist Shari Markson with Jewish community leader Alex Revchin. Together they've reconstructed what happened before the attack, and the book asks where Australia goes from here. So that is coming up first on our program this morning in this hour. And then at 1.15, Country Life takes a walk on to Arapiti Station in Hawke's Bay and then goes on to Taranaki to check out the Lander Orchids. On Kiwi Sporting History this week, it's all about the Bledisloe Cup. The All Blacks and the Wallabies met at Eden Park on Saturday. And as you know, we are holding that trophy for the 24th year. However, it's not over yet. To truly hold both handles, you need two wins. So we will investigate and hear about that with Sky Sports commentator Tony Johnson, who called the match on Saturday. He spoke about it with Jesse Mulligan in the lead up to the game. Hand Me Down World, Episode 5. Ray Henwood has the fifth episode of Hand Me Down World by Lloyd Jones this morning. And a reminder that you can text STORY to 2101 to get the links to listen again. At 3.30 in Tech Life today, we're going inside a supercomputer. What exactly is a supercomputer? What's it for? How does it work? Who gets to use it? Tech Life is spending the day at the UK's national supercomputer inside it, getting answers. That's at 3.30. Our witness history from the BBC today takes us back to October of 1981. A very, very sad day in the history of the potential of Middle East peace when President Anwar Sadat of Egypt was assassinated by a group of army officers at a military parade. That's our BBC witness this morning at around 20 past four. And then at 4:30 on the detail from checking the water pipes to spraying sunscreen on apples. Yes, you heard that right. Spraying sunscreen on apples. Hawke's Bay farmers are getting ready for a super hot, dry and windy summer. That is a super El Nino. It's not good for the growers. And that's what's on track for us this morning, what we can look forward to when we can't sleep, or alternatively we are working, driving trucks, trains, buses, planes. Hopefully you're not listening while you're driving a plane. That just crossed my mind and went in my mind and out my mouth. However, if you're up and awake and would like to be delightfully distracted, or perhaps totally focused and engaged, hopefully we've got something for you, not only in the programs, but also in the music. We're going to hear from Mark Seymour, Paul Kelly, but we're going to start with our own Reb Fountain, the US-born but Christchurch-raised, Auckland-based, we claim her now, Reb Fountain, whose unconventional folk rock style draws influence from the likes of PJ Harvey.

0: I just love the way that opening line is, I want to go faster. And she says it and sings it so slowly. It's absolutely gorgeous. Reb Fountain and Faster. Opening up the show this morning, it's 15 minutes past midnight on RNZ National 101 FM. Nobody went faster on this particular day of terror. 7 minutes and 40 seconds. That's all it took for a father and son to commit Australia's most devastating terror attack. It took place at the Jewish Hanukkah Festival of Light celebration at Sydney's Bondi Beach 9 months ago. 55 people were shot, 15 were killed. Alongside the horror were extraordinary acts of courage, with strangers helping strangers, people confronting the attackers, and first responders running towards the danger. Journalist Shari Markson was there in the aftermath with Jewish community leader Alex Rivchin. She has reconstructed what happened before the attack and asks where Australia goes from here in their book, Bondi Terror, The Tragedy, The Courage and the Aftermath.
1: This is the deadliest terror attack on Australian soil in our history. And the scale of it and the enormity of what happened, many of your listeners will know Bondi Beach, Australia's most famous beach. It was a perfect summer's afternoon on a Sunday when two gunmen opened fire. A 10-year-old girl, Matilda, was among those killed. You know, her parents took her there for face painting and for bubbles and to look at the baby animals at the petting zoo. And it's just incomprehensible. It's truly unthinkable that a beautiful, peaceful celebration at Bondi Beach could have turned into this massacre. Because as well as the 15 who were killed, there were also 42 other people who were shot and wounded, some of them seriously so. Some of their injuries, you know, they'll never be able to recover from. This is major, and I just felt really strongly that the stories have to be told. They have to be told properly, and that our country needs to learn the lessons. We've been on this trajectory of hate, of terrorism, of extremism, of anti-Semitism, and we need to get out of it.
2: And you said you want this book to be a hopeful book. That might be hard for some people to understand given the subject matter.
1: Well, look, the book's in three parts. The first part is the story of the massacre, of what happened in those 7 minutes and 40 seconds. And it's like in a narrative form. So it really tells the stories of what everyone did. Incredible stories that, you know, people have told me they can't put it down because it's, you know, what everyone did in that moment, the decisions they made that meant the difference between life and death, what they chose to do to protect their children, where they chose to hide. But then the next part of the book firstly investigates how we got to this point, you know, the failures of our political leadership, of which there are many, also the failures of communication between the law enforcement and intelligence agencies that meant the perpetrators went undetected. And then the final part is we've interviewed world leaders about the path forward. How do we get out of this crisis? How do we deal with extremism? So I think it does end on a hopeful note, but it is a very realistic book because we can't turn away from the terrorism that is happening not just in Australia but in many parts of the world.
2: Where were you on that day?
1: Look, I was at a Hanukkah festival. It's a Jewish festival. It's kind of like the Easter show, but on a much smaller scale. There's rides for kids and food. And so I was, I'm Jewish myself, and I was with my family at a Hanukkah festival just up the road from Bondi. And when the shooting started, we were all evacuated in real time. I texted my boss at News 24, which was Sky News Australia, and said what was happening. And so I went straight on air, live on air immediately. And then within the hour, I was at Bondi reporting on the massacre, interviewing survivors as they came out of the park, out of Bondi Beach. And it was confronting from that very moment. And it was just trying to comprehend it all while I was reporting live on air. It was extremely traumatic.
2: And learning a lot during those moments on air. You're reporting, you're doing your job, but you're also hearing that members of your community hadn't survived. That must have been very challenging.
1: Absolutely. You know, I had a doctor come on live with me on air who had been treating people at the Hanukkah Festival at Archer Park. And he came on live on air and he said to me, a 10-year-old girl was shot. And it was just such a shock to hear that, a 10-year-old girl had been shot, had been gunned down at Bondi Beach. You know, as a parent, you just can't understand how parents can take their kids to the beach and this is what happens. And we didn't know if she was going to make it or not. We all spent the night praying. And then, of course, we found out the next day that she hadn't. I mean, someone else came off the beach and said to me that their rabbi had been killed, a father of five. Now, of course, we know that's Rabbi Eli Schlanger. So it was just reporting on what was happening in real time and trying to understand what had happened. And it's really unthinkable. I mean, if you've been to Bondi, you just think it's a safe, happy place on a perfect summer's afternoon. And then, you know, this is how it turned out. And of course, in New Zealand, you've had similar acts of terror as well, of course, so you understand how difficult it is in the aftermath.
2: It was our Muslim community that was targeted in Christchurch, of course, in Australia. At Bondi, it was the Jewish community, although the first person to be shot, I don't think, was part of that community. What's Ed Bickerstaff's story?
1: Yeah, so this was something I discovered when I was doing the research for this, for our book, which was an unbelievable story of you know, just the coincidence of timing. So this is, Ed is a 22-year-old bartender. He'd been working at one of the popular eateries at Bondi Beach. He was then he'd finished his shift. He was getting picked up by his parents. He happened to be walking past at the precise moment that the gunmen were getting out of their vehicle. And he noticed, he thought, oh, that's a strange black flag. It's allegedly the ISIS flag was in the windscreen of their car. He thought, that's strange. And, you know, the car parked illegally right by the bus stop. And he locked eyes with one of the shooters and he saw the guns and he started to run. And then he was shot in his hip. So he was the very first person to be shot. So, you know, it was just that out of nowhere, unexpected, you know, those sliding doors moments. He happened to be passing by at that exact second.
2: Yeah, and he texted his parents. This is a very down under text. I got shot or something. Not bad at all, though. She'll be right attitude, right?
1: Well, and this is why no one knew his story until I told it, because he's just such a down-to-earth, unassuming, humble guy. And so his dad raced and picked him up and took him to the hospital. And when he went into the hospital, they didn't know there was a shooting at Bondi yet. And, you know, Ed's going, oh, I've been shot. And the woman says, oh, can I have your Medicare card? And he's fumbling around trying to find his Medicare card before he eventually faints from a loss of blood, and his dad having parked the car.
2: Isn't that modern life?
1: Yeah, and they're saying, oh, I think there's going to be more people coming in. You know, they're trying to warn the hospital, because just no one knew at that point that the information was still coming through.
2: Like you say, right place, right time, wrong time. So much of it is down to luck and then a bit of instinct too. People may have seen footage of a father running with his son to take cover. How did they get away?
1: Yeah, so this is Ranald and his son, and they happen to be, and actually friends of mine, they happen to be crossing the bridge at the exact moment the gunman came onto the bridge. And so Ranald takes his son down the steps from the bridge, and they're hiding against the side. And as you say, there's this unbelievable footage that shows, which has gone viral, which shows them running, you know, the shooters on the bridge and then running down the side, and they hide under the bridge. And his son was only 8 years old. And it's just a really harrowing but gripping account in the book of how, you know, he's hugging his son, whispering to him, saying it's okay, the police are going to come, the police are going to come. And with each bullet, his son's body is just shaking and shuddering. But there were so many children in the park that day. Like I said, this is kind of, Hanukkah Festival is like a mini Easter show. So it's for families, it's for young children. And so there were hundreds of families, or, you know, about 1,000 people in total. Many children who had to hide while there were shooters. I mean, this is a trauma you can't really imagine or recover from very easily.
2: And sadly, of course, one child didn't escape. Little Matilda, the youngest victim, 10 years old, and that's a heartbreaking chapter. Her father just couldn't get to her, right?
1: Yeah, this was by far the hardest interview to do and the hardest chapter to write. And I've come to know Michael and Val, Matilda's parents, very well. And they're beautiful people. And Summer, who is Matilda's little sister. And it's just terrible. Matilda was at the petting zoo with her sister Summer. And, you know, another woman grabbed Summer and took her behind a van to hide. But Matilda tried to get back to her parents. Matilda had told her mum she was going to be somewhere else at like a 90 cinema. So her mum raced to the cinema to try find her, but she wasn't there. And so as she was running back to her parents, she was hit. And this is, you know, one thing her mum Val says to me, which we put in the book. You know, she says, how can someone deliberately shoot a child? How can they do that? You know, whatever your views on any conflict, how do you shoot a little child? What has this innocent Australian Jewish little girl got to do with anything? And anyway, you know, they tried and they tried and they tried to save her, and her dad took off his shirt and plugged her, the bullet wound, and they got her off to the hospital. And Michael and Val said to the doctors, just save her, save her, save her, do anything you can. And Michael saying to Val, she's a judo girl. She did judo. She's strong. She'll make it. She's a judo girl. And look, the doctors gave her something like 24 vials of blood, and they just couldn't restore her circulation. The gunshot wound was just too big. And she didn't make it the night, and the doctors had to come outside to her parents and say that they did everything she could, and they did everything they could, but they couldn't save her. And I mean, Matilda's, in so many ways, of course, every death is a tragedy, but in so many ways, it's just the most difficult to deal with, the loss of a little girl, no reason at all. And she was such a sparkling, bright, energetic child, you know, infectious, confident, always dancing. And her name, her dad had called her Matilda B. Matilda because it's the most Australian name ever. So now Waltzing Matilda has become quite an ode to her, and because her middle name was B, the symbol of the B has taken off, and everyone's getting B stickers, and I've got a B keyring, and people are even getting B tattoos just in honour of beautiful Matilda.
2: Can you tell us about some of the heroes of that day?
1: There were so many heroes that day. Of course, Ahmed is the most famous, and we all know about Ahmed, but there were so many others whose stories we reveal for the first time. Geffen is one of them, Geffen Bitton. He's the guy in red who runs in next to Ahmed, just after Ahmed. And he is a young guy in his late 20s. He'd served in the Israeli Defense Force. And what's fascinating about him is he says he came across Sajid Akram, the father, who's now dead, and Sajid shooed him away. Didn't think he was part of the Hanukkah festival. Maybe he thought, Geffen says maybe he thought he was Muslim because he's got dark skin and, you know, curly hair. So he got shooed away from the Hanukkah festival. But then Geffen, when he saw, because minute after minute after minute after minute passed, and the shooting went on and on and on, and he decided to run in and take action. But he says this haunts him, that Ahmed got there a split second before him, or a couple of seconds before him. And so he was yelling at Ahmed to shoot Sajid Akram, and Ahmed didn't want to shoot. And he's yelling at him to shoot, and then he got hit himself. And he's never been able to walk since Geffen. I mean, this guy had his whole life ahead of him. He ran in there to try and protect Australians, and the doctors say he'll never be able to walk again. I mean, it's just an unbelievable story. Then there's a 14-year-old girl called Chaya Dodon. She was in a safe hiding spot under a bench. She saw there was a dad protecting his two little kids, and she saw the dad then got shot 6 times, and he was on his back, and the children were exposed. This is just a 14-year-old girl. They were complete strangers to her, and yet she got out of her hiding spot to go cover the two children to try and protect them.
2: Wow.
1: And then she was shot. Chaya was shot. And she was shot in her thigh, and thankfully she's okay. She was in hospital for, you know, a few days, but she's okay. But I mean, that's just the heroism, the bravery, the courage of a 14-year-old to, and I've got all the footage of it, by the way. You know, because I analysed it all so closely for this book, for the timeline. She comes out of a safe hiding spot to protect a 2-year-old and a 4-year-old that she'd never met before, and then she herself is shot. There's so many amazing acts of courage that we tell in the book. There are so many heroes that we didn't know about.
2: And actually, you say the greatest untold story is Cesar Barazar. Can you tell us a bit about him?
1: Yes. Oh, yes. I absolutely love this story. This is the police detective, Cesar Barazar. He was at the Bondi police station having a quiet night. He was starting annual leave the next day. He thought he was just on his last quiet shift, and he hears it come through in the police radio that there was a shooting. And then he hears his colleague, Constable Scott Dyson's voice come through in the police radio saying, "I think I've been shot." And Cesar didn't wait to put a bulletproof vest on. He didn't even grab his mobile phone. He just took his Glock 17, ran out the back door of the police station. He didn't know where the shooting was. He didn't know it was a Hanukkah festival. He just ran in the direction of the gunfire and the opposite place from where everyone else was fleeing. And he gets in the direction of the gunfire. He sees that there's two perpetrators on the bridge. He finds a tree to hide behind, which is quite a distance from the bridge, right? And the shooters have long arm rifles. The police didn't have those. Mm. So he finds this place on behind the tree, and his first shot, a single shot, takes down and kills Sajid Akram. And that's the first they even knew he was there. Then he's in this prolonged firefight with Naveed Akram, and you can see, you can go to Bondi now and see the tree and the bullet holes in the tree. And he would later count the remaining bullets. And he began with 18. At the end, he had just he had 3 left. So he used 15. He also took down Naveed. Naveed wasn't killed, but he did take him down. And what's amazing about Cesar is he's Seventh-day Adventist Christian. He's very religious. He'd prayed to God and asked his parish priest to do the same, to put him in the police station where he would be needed the most. He'd started at Bondi Police Station just 6 weeks earlier. There's just this incredible story of and I love it because it's just initiative. He didn't wait to ask or tell anyone what he was doing. He just ran out the door, and you know, who knows how many more lives, yeah, how many more lives would have been lost if it wasn't for him. Think we owe him so much gratitude.
2: Yeah, incredible that they were neutralized, killed 7 minutes and 40 seconds after the attack began, and you can imagine how much more damage they could have done without people like him. Just one more question, and it's a big one. Was this avoidable?
1: You know, I think there's two parts to that, and I think basically it was preventable. Now, one, there was the escalating anti-Semitism over the 2 years and 2 months beforehand, and there was no adequate leadership. But then there was a lot of information known about the alleged shooters by different intelligence agencies and different law enforcement. But the issue was none of it was in the one place. Now, had it all been in the one place, I believe ASIO would have taken a second look at the pair and they probably would have come under surveillance. So in that sense, yes, it could have been preventable. But that's not what happened. They all had different pieces of the puzzle and no one had it in the one place. I'll give you a couple of examples. I discovered that in 2007, there was a tip-off to the National Security Hotline about Sajid Akram, the father, and his interest in explosives. 2007, that's 18 years before the massacre at Bondi. Then in 2014, there was another tip-off regarding his interest in Islamic State. I can say that he's dead, so you know there's no ongoing issue with him regarding his interest in Islamic State. But then when ASIO went and did their assessment of Naveed, the son, in 2019, they didn't have access to those earlier tip-offs to the National Security Hotline. So they didn't have that information available to them when they were doing their assessment. Separately, AFP and Border Force had the information that the pair had traveled to terror hotspots, including southern Philippines, just months before Bondi. But they didn't flag that with ASIO. They didn't pass that information on to New South Wales Police, which had issued the gun licenses. So you see, if all that information was collated, New South Wales police might not have issued gun licenses to people who had travelled to areas of national security concern. So, you know, there was a major multi-agency failure, particularly with intelligence sharing and information breakdown. And look, I just hope that these, I don't have confidence that it's been fixed yet, but you really have to hope that after we've exposed all of this in our book, that the agencies do improve their information sharing capabilities, because this is what could have prevented Bondi.
0: Hard-hitting opening to the All Night program. That interview that Jesse did with journalist Shari Markson, speaking to him about the book that she has co-written with Jewish community leader Alex Rivchin. It's called Bondi Terror, The Tragedy, The Courage, The Aftermath. If you would like to share this interview with someone or listen again, you can text All Night to 21001 and you will get the All Night text response. There are two addresses. One is for the All Night program. Behind that, there is one that says Bondi, B-O-N-D-I. It looks like Bondi now, but Bondi. And there is an address that will take you directly to that interview, and you can get the book details there as well. It's 24 minutes away from the news and weather at 1 on RNZ National 101 FM. Good morning.

Two very well chosen pieces of music. Mark Seymour, Throw Your Arms Around Me, the acoustic version of the 1984 Hunters and Collectors hit, famously covered by Crowded House and Pearl Jam. The former frontman for Australian rock band Hunters and Collectors is Mark Seymour, doing that on his own up front. Before that, Paul Kelly, From St Kilda to King's Cross, from the 1985 album Post. It is 16 and a half minutes to one on RNZ National 101 FM. Coming up in the next hour, sorry about all the crinkling going on in the background here. Coming up in the next hour, we have Country Life. Today, we're going to take a walk onto Aratipi Station in Hawke's Bay, and then we're off to Taranaki to check out Lander Orchids, which are almost, you could say, world famous. They certainly travel to all the hot spots around the world. They're so well admired and beautifully presented. The music continues with Fleetwood Mac.

Oh, that was a great little sweep, wasn't it? Down Among the Wire and Spirits from Elvis Costello in 1978. He adopted Elvis when he joined Stiff Records in 1976. Before that, it was his wife, Diana Krall, at the piano and Almost Blue. And then we opened with Fleetwood Mac's Fabulous, Intoxicating. Blues instrumental. Albatross, provided Fleetwood Mac with a huge international hit in 1969, written by Pete Green. It first appeared on the 69 album English Rose. Time for me to lead you closer to the latest from the RNZ newsroom, and I'm going to do so with Symphonie Pacifique with Greg Fote, title track to the 2020 album.

0: RNZ News at 1. Morena, good morning. I'm Vicky Mackay. At least 109 migrants have died and more than 116 are missing after a boat capsized while sailing from Djibouti to Yemen. The United Nations International Organization for Migration says 15 children are among the dead. Survivors have told the organisation that the boat, which was carrying more than 300 people, capsized 3 days ago north of Obok, a port town in Djibouti. More than 80 people, all Ethiopian nationals, have survived. The UN Migration Organisation's chief chef de mission in Djibouti, Alexandra Kwasak, said the tragedy is a stark reminder of the dangers faced by migrants as they seek economic opportunities. Search and rescue operations are ongoing. The Labour Party is promising to bring back fresh, locally made school lunches if elected as part of its cost of living action plan. The leader, Chris Hipkins, yesterday also pledged to restore rural bus routes that have been cut under the current government. Mr. Hipkins says Labour's school lunches scheme will mean one less meal to find money for and a healthy lunch for children, while also creating jobs. He says bringing back rural school buses that National cancelled will save parents petrol costs. Marine biologists say rising carbon dioxide levels in the water are making it harder for some sea species to build their shells and skeletons. Victoria University's Christopher Cornwell says ocean acidification happens when carbon dioxide emitted from burning fossil fuels is absorbed into the sea, causing a process known as acidification. That in turn risks dissolving the calcium carbonate that organisms such as calcareous seaweeds and pawa rely upon to build their protective structures. Dr. Cornwell says ocean acidification is one of several climate-related pressures affecting marine ecosystems, another being marine heat waves. An Auckland University professor says reports the Trump administration plans to let some pharmacies dispense peptides that have not been fully safety tested are extremely worrying. Peptides build the body's proteins, and many users take them seeking muscle gain or weight loss. The Washington Post reports there are plans to allow the sale of some previously restricted peptides, while health officials devise new regulations for them. Molecular medicine professor Peter Shepherd says that could make New Zealanders believe they are somehow safe when they are not.
1: They haven't been proven. There's very little data on many of these peptides that we're talking about, and that really could lead to people getting into some serious harm.
0: Peter Shepherd says it's not known what some of the newly developed peptides do. In the United Kingdom, a group of teenage girls from Oxfordshire are calling on the use of school uniforms and pornography to be banned. The pupils, aged between 12 and 15, have started a petition arguing that adult content featuring school uniforms sexualises children and young people. A 2018 survey of 14 to 21-year-old females found that one-third had experienced unwanted sexual attention while wearing a school uniform in public. To sport now, and former Black Ferns player Cheryl Waka has died. The two-time World Cup winning player had been battling stage 4 bowel cancer. Ms. Waka was awarded the New Zealand Order of Merit in 2023 for services to rugby. Waka was club president and patron of Kaikoi Women's Rugby. Cheryl Waka was 56 years old. Moi mai rā, wahine toa. Canterbury women remained unbeaten this season and claimed the Farah Palmer Cup in women's rugby's domestic final yesterday afternoon. They beat Auckland Storm 50-24 at Takaha Stadium after cutting loose in the second half, scoring 5-1. Canterbury led 19-17 at half time. Coincidentally, at the same venue earlier, Canterbury men ran riot into the NPC semi-finals with a 62-26 victory of Waikato in the last of the quarter-finals. Canterbury will face Taranaki in their semi-final next weekend, while Otago will play Northland. Otago beat Hawke's Bay 50-14 yesterday, while Northland beat Tasman 26-21 on Friday night to advance. In motor racing, Brody Kostecki and Todd Hazelwood have won the Bathurst 1000 after race leader Anton de Pasquale ran out of fuel on the last lap on Mount Panorama in New South Wales yesterday. And live now, Lap one of the Singapore Grand Prix just got underway under lights on the Marina Bay Street Circus. Max Verstappen started on pole for Red Bull with Ferrari's Charles Leclerc on the front row. New Zealand's Liam Lawson started ninth on the grid for Racing Bulls with teammate Arvid Lindblad next to him making up the top 10 starters. A reminder that the Football Ferns' first of two friendly matches to be played in Panama City was called off in the wake of Saturday's 7.7 quake there. However, Wednesday's match is still scheduled at this stage. And that's the news.
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0: The short forecast from Met Service to midnight, the Rahina Monday, the 12th of October. For Northland, there is morning and evening low cloud. Otherwise, you're fine. Auckland to northern Taranaki, including Coromandel Peninsula, Western Bay of Plenty and Tomaranui. Scattered rain clearing by evening, but low cloud remaining. Evening drizzle forecast for Waitomo and Taranaki. Eastern Bay of Plenty, Taupō, Taihape and southern Taranaki, low cloud, but afternoon fine spells with isolated showers. Tairawhiti, Gisborne to Wairarapa, you're fine apart from areas of morning low cloud and isolated afternoon showers about the ranges. Whanganui Nui to Wellington, morning low cloud with drizzle about Kapiti, then fine spells, cloud returning at night. For Nelson and Marlborough to Southland, fine apart from areas of morning and evening low cloud or fog. Buller to Fiordland, you have morning and evening low cloud or fog. Otherwise, you're mainly fine. Drizzle about Fiordland spreads into southern Westland later. And in the Chatham Islands, it's cloudy with drizzle forecast before dawn. I'll have more news, sport and weather again after 2. It's 7.5 minutes past 1. On lap 3 so far of the Formula 1 that I can see, which is live at the moment, it's still Verstappen, Leclerc, or Verstappen. I've got to stop saying Verstappen. People keep correcting me. The Dutch is Verstappen. And Leclerc is second for Ferrari, and teammate Lewis Hamilton is third. At the moment, it looks like Liam Lawson's got up to seventh for Racing Bulls. Well done, that man. He's a remarkable starter, he's turning out to be. 8 minutes past 1, coming up shortly, Country Life, as I mentioned before the news. We're off to Te Aratipi Station, and also we're going down to Taranaki to check out Lander Orchids. But first, let's start with Trinity Roots. Is there-

0: Forever Thursday, that's Tim Finn from the 2008 album The Conversation. And before that, it was Trinity Roots and Nothing to be Loved. Nothing to be loved at all. Brings our time to 15 minutes past one on RNZ National 101 FM. Good morning, Vicky. Some great music already this morning. Thank you. Albatross and Throw Your Arms Around Me are both favourites. And Dinah Crowell. Oh, yes, I agree totally. It's so very cool. Someone in your music department makes some excellent and eclectic choices. Jan in Christchurch, good morning to you. Lovely to hear from you. And you're absolutely right. The music department does make some extraordinarily well-founded choices from time to time, especially when they slot them in behind programs. Good morning, Vicky. Had a nice day yesterday with visitors coming along to say hello. Nice to have a win with the rugby. It was indeed, Doug, and what a second half that was. Kind regards and best wishes to all from Doug in Cambridge. And Robert's awake in Miramar. Robert, that's wonderful news. Pleased to hear it. You take good care. It's 16 minutes past one on RNZ National 101 FM. It's time to walk into the country.
1: No mai, whakarongo mai, ki te Aotai Whenua. 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Ko Sally Roundaho.
2: Lovely to have your company. I'm Duncan Smith.
1: Today I take you to meet an orchid grower whose blooms growing in the lee of Mount Taranaki are said to have graced vases in Trump Tower in New York.
2: But first, we're heading to Hawke's Bay, to Te Aratipi Station near Waimarama.
3: New Zealand here.
4: Oh, hi.
5: So what time did you set off this morning?
4: 10 o'clock.
5: Oh, you guys have made good progress then.
4: I think so. We've done nearly 6,000 steps and an hour later we're doing all right.
5: Yeah,
6: just taking our time though, stopping and enjoying the views.
5: It's beautiful.
6: Yeah.
4: Definitely coming over the hill and seeing the ocean.
5: That crest, yeah.
6: Hopefully getting to the top.
5: Yeah. And jump on the back.
1: Totalling more than 1,200 hectares off the coast of Hawke's Bay, Te Aratipi Station has views stretching out to Te Motu or Kura, also known to locals as Bear Island. It's one of many highlights walkers can enjoy while out on one of two trails across the farm.
4: We come from Auckland.
5: Oh, wow. So you've travelled a wee way for this?
4: Yeah, we flew down. Good way to burn off some of the vinos from last night.
7: Yeah. And yours from tomorrow.
5: Earn them for tonight.
4: And then you get the treats, yeah.
5: Your first farm walk that you guys have done? Or
7: No, we've done a couple.
6: And my first.
7: Yeah, for the guys, we've done a few usually with girlfriends, but we thought we'd do stuff with the husbands for once. So it's nice.
4: Sure that we actually do the work.
7: Yeah, because they don't believe us.
4: Yeah, and that's good. It's a lot of fun.
8: And all colour coordinated today too.
5: Yes, and you've come very well organised. Walkers.
4: Yeah. Gifted us some amazing hats as well, which are great to have on a sunny, hot day like today.
7: Yeah, which is perfect.
8: That wind's probably quite nice.
4: It is
8: refreshing.
7: It's the perfect day for it.
1: This is only the second season the farm has been open to walkers, with the trails opening on Labour weekend and running through until about June.
9: My name is Edward Palmer. I am on Te Aratipi Station, 1,200 hectares with sheep and cattle, which are Angus and Romney.
10: I'm Ro Palmer from Te Aratipi Station, and we have recently started a new agritourism venture offering some amazing Hawke's Bay farm experiences. These include some gorgeous farm walks, farm golf during summer, accommodation, and a family wilderness experience, and much more.
5: How do you find that fits in with the farm operations?
9: It's really just the start of it, and have to figure out the stock side of things, where to have cattle and sheep and make sure everyone's safe. No, beautiful walks with stunning scenery and views of the sea and ranges and cities and everything, really.
5: I suppose one of the other really special aspects of the farm here is that multi-generations. You're fourth generation, the boys, you guys are fifth generation, eh?
10: Mm-hmm.
5: What does it mean to you to still be on the land?
9: Oh, well, it is a privilege. So we're lucky enough to be able to do that and have a solid grounding behind us with what's happened in the past with my great-grandfather, Old Salvi, down to JJ, my grandfather, and then my dad, Salby. And yeah, and hopefully we can carry it on. We'll see. Time will tell.
10: We'll see if Salby and Harry want to take on the challenge.
3: Yeah.
10: It absolutely is a privilege, and I think it's just, I always sort of like to think of it as that, you know, in the Hawke's Bay they always talk about te wā for wineries, but I feel like we have our own sense of place as well here. It's, you know, you come up the drive and you can just feel the love and the passion and the heritage, and it would just be crazy not to kind of share that or continue that, because it is a really special place.
1: For Ed and Ro Palmer, it's a bit of a juggle running the farm and agritourism business. While Dad Ed and older son Salby head off to tend to farm duties, Mum Ro and younger son Harry are set to take me for a tour of the farm. We're off to the tippy top of the 600 metre peak to Aratipi.
10: Comes out at about 3,000 acres. And yeah, a real mix of, you know, sort of rolling hills to steep hill country as well. So yeah, we are at the moment driving on the day one walk, the Te Aratipi walk, which we've got walkers on at the moment. So you're looking at the top of the farm up there. So that patch of bush is the tippity top of the farm.
5: And as you say, beautiful views out to the coast, to Waimarama, and behind us to Mata Peak and Kahuranaki as well.
10: Yep, all the way up to Mahia and Portland Island, and then sweeping past Napier, and then down past, yeah, the Kawekas and Ruahinis, and even on a clear day, you know, as far as the Manawatu Gorge.
5: Wow.
10: And yeah, on a clear day as well, you can see the top of Mount Ruapehu. So yeah, a really nice aspect of the bay up here, and well, we think it's pretty darn special. So these are the cabins that we originally built them for us. We do a lot of hosting up here, so with friends and family. You can go inside, Harry. But yes, you can stay up here as well. You can open that door, Harry, all on your own, big boy. Come on in. So it's basically based on like a backcountry New Zealand hut.
5: Gorgeous.
10: I wanted to stay true to like our place. You know, we're not a modern, you know, trendy place. Yeah, so and here we go. Here's old Salby here.
5: Oh wow.
10: Here is our legacy. So that is old Salby.
5: And that is who young Salby takes his name after.
10: Yes. So yeah, he keeps a watchful eye on anyone in the cabin.
5: As you say, the cabins were originally a COVID project for yourselves.
10: Yeah.
5: What was it that led you to include the agritourism and integrate that into part of the farm operations?
10: I think it's kind of just happened naturally, to be honest. So I was working in town for about 10 years, being stubborn, kind of wanting to do my own thing, while Ed was patiently waiting maybe for me to come back to the farm. And I think, yeah, I sort of turned 40 and decided that it was time for me to do something else on the farm, in addition to the bookkeeping, and to be there more for Ed, and yeah, just learning more about the farm and farming and contributing more hands-on, instead of sitting at a computer. And yeah, and then the venture sort of just stemmed from my background, essentially. So I've always been in hospitality and events and tourism, and so it kind of combines my background and what we've got here, and voila.
5: Yep. And certainly you're very much involved in it, giving the farm tours, taking people around, as you say, explaining their history. What are some of the other aspects of the agritourism? I saw we passed the sign for the golf course.
10: Oh, yes. So we offer quite a few different experiences. So in addition to the walks, we have got a farm golf course. So the Palmers are big golfers, and Wairanga used to have an amazing farm golf course, and they decided to finish up, and they actually gave us their mower. So we basically, yeah, jumped on the mower, and sort of Ed had some mates over from England one summer and decided to like mow a green here and then another one there, and one thing basically led to another, and now we have a little 9-hole golf course that is used as a paddock most of the year, but come mid-December we sort of transform it back into the golf course. And it's not your perfect golf course with perfect greens. Ed's quite true to that. He doesn't want to fence off the greens.
5: It's a farm golf course.
10: Yeah, but like it's still a challenging golf course. It is for golfers, but it's more of an experience in that you come up to the farm. You know, we load you into the Can-Am, which is your golf cart. You've got Ed as your caddy and pro, and he drives you around, and it's just a lot of fun with some challenges. And just an experience really with amazing views. And so yeah, we've had a great time doing that. I'm one of the chief fairway mowers and quite enjoy the sort of 5 hours on the tractor looking after the fairways.
5: Well, with views like this, I mean, you can't, that's probably quite a good office still.
10: Yeah, it is a great office. So, we're hoping to share that with more people this summer as well. I feel like our offering online can tap into all sorts of markets. I want locals to come and walk with me or play golf with me. And I've sort of priced things accordingly as well. And then basically the out-of-towners can kind of do that. In addition, they might want to do the farm tours, which are probably more targeted towards the internationals. We've got a hot tub experience, which is probably targeting the internationals in the off-season. And then we've got a family wilderness adventure too. You know, we want more families to get out and about. And, you know, we were part of the Open Farm Day earlier in March. And you know, it used to be that Kiwis were always associated to a farm. They always went to an auntie or an uncle's or a grandparent's farm, but sort of that's changing now. So it's quite good getting kids onto the farm, the schools onto the farm, families onto the farm doing farm stuff. And they always have a really great time, not just the kids, but the adults too.
5: Is it challenging having agritourism as part of the regular farm operations, moving people around stock, you know, lambing times, making sure gates are closed or open when they need to be?
10: Yeah, not yet, only because we are obviously relatively new. But as we get busier, possibly, you know, it might come to a time where we need to put stiles at every gateway and avoid opening gates because they're bound to get left open at some stage. Yeah, we will just say we'll manage that as we go. You know, it's the good thing about us sort of growing slowly is that we can sort of feel our way through each season and go from there and make changes. The same with experiences, we might want to develop new ones or get rid of some of the existing ones. We had our first elopement up here 2 weeks ago, which was really cool. That was also my past life, was weddings and events. So, we were sort of a bit precious about maybe sharing this spot with another couple, but we had a really great time, and we're happy to offer that maybe to a few couples each season, but we'll just see.
5: As you say, you're a new operator, but would you have an idea of, you know, as a percentage maybe, what the agritourism contributes to the farm operation or how big a part of it is?
10: For our one, we're still lucky that our sheep and beef operation is still fine for our family. I've set it up more maybe selfishly with the idea that hopefully it'll grow, and whether or not, you know, depending on where farming goes, I can either, you know, pump things up or tone them down. You know, there might be a stage where we will need to be dependent on agritourism, and that's when I'll need to ramp things up. But in these initial stages, while we feel our way through, it's really mainly to keep me out of trouble and just sort of feel my way through and what we're doing.
5: So more for the love of it than out of necessity.
10: It kind of is. It maybe shouldn't be. It's probably it is a passion, and it is a love, and it is it's more than making money, particularly here. You know, we're dealing with small numbers. Hopefully big experiences, but small numbers and small groups, and we'll just see where it goes.
1: Parts of the farm still covered in indigenous vegetation have been protected under QE2 covenants, designating them as areas under the protection of the National QE2 Trust. The high peak from which the farm takes its name, Te Ara Tipi, also holds significance for local mana whenua.
10: Recently, we actually had a community day celebrating our new covenants where we brought in Baden Barber was kind enough to come and chat to us. He's recently translated Mohi's diaries, which are some written accounts of around here from probably, I think, the late 1800s to early 1900s. which is really special. And Baden is, yeah, has translated it and came up to talk to some of the community about Te Ara Tipi and in particular its ties to the locals and the Waimarama people. And we found out that Te Ara Tipi and where the covenants, the other covenants are, was a seasonal place where the people would come up and they would basically set up camp and they would hunt and gather food for a season and then head back down to Waimarama. Yeah, the Ngāhere that we're going to was a really special place to gather food for the people. It was really special to be in the bush hearing those stories from Baden, sort of, yeah, visualising it a little bit more and just feeling a little bit more real. One of the experiences we are in the process of trying to create is talking more about the historical side and then the settler side and then the now and kind of pulling it all together. I don't know exactly the number of Rimu in here, but yeah, the at least 10 large Rimus. So special. Our main birds probably up here would be kereru, tui. We're really lucky we've got the rifleman as well, which obviously New Zealand's smallest birds. They're quite special. Yeah, bell birds, lots of kotari and piwakawaka. I have seen a shining kaku through here once too. Mohe bush also has one of the bat species. So hopefully once this really starts kicking into gear, I mean, it would be awesome.
5: And so how many hectares on the farm are QE2? Or how many QE2 blocks have you
10: we
5: got?
10: We have got 3 QE2 blocks now. So yeah, this was winter of 21. And then the 2 others were just established earlier this year, which we'll take you to, which are Eastern and Western Bush. I think this one is, I'd have to double check, 9.5 hectares and the other 13.5.
5: A big part of the agritourism you have here is also using that as an opportunity to help grow some of these native bush areas. Do you want to tell me about that?
10: Yeah, absolutely. So for every experience that people book, we allocate a native tree. And then we started our new annual tradition in Matariki weekend where we will do an annual planting day, or perhaps it's going to grow to days, where the whole idea is we kind of wanted to mimic what they do in Italy around an olive harvest. So something similar, but getting all our native trees on site, sourced from some local nurseries and relevant plants to our land. And yeah, friends, family and even guests to come and plant Matariki weekend, and then we'll have a lovely long shared lunch to celebrate the season. And I think people are becoming more and more conscious of giving back. It's a really nice feeling. We like to think that anyone that comes to stay with us, we sort of treat them like family, and a lot of them leave and keep in touch with us. And having a tree means that they can sort of really leave a little piece of them behind and come back to visit when they like. The cool thing about the covenants is that you really just, you get the job done. You're protecting bush for future generations. And, you know, once you've got that rolling as well, you work with some really great people. Like, we've got some good relationships with our QE2 rep and the regional council. There's lots of awesome funding opportunities to make sure you're doing the best and doing the bush right.
1: Agritourism provides an opportunity to help fund these restoration efforts. For every farm experience, the Palmer family plants a native tree on its annual planting day over Matariki weekend. It offers visitors a tangible, lifelong connection to the farm. As we make our way back to the homestead, we come across another walker, Tanya from Wellington, who's just finished the first of the 2 walking trails.
5: You picked a good day for it. Blue skies, quite a breeze to keep you cool, I suppose, on those big hills.
3: Yeah, no, needed a bit of breeze up the top there. There's a little bit of up and a little bit of down, and then it repeats itself a few times. So it was quite nice having a bit of a breeze up there, yeah.
5: And you're off to do the next half of the farm now, I suppose.
3: I am indeed, yes. Yep, so I've knocked that bit off, so I'm off to do the other part, which I understand is going to be quite different. So there's lots of variety. It's really well marked. Absolutely stunning views up the top. Out over Waimarama. I'm a Hawke's Bay girl, born and bred, so I spent quite a bit of time sitting up the top there reminiscing about kind of, you know, gorgeous Waimarama and the views and that. So yeah, no, it's absolutely stunning and lots of variety, which is fantastic. Just highly recommend it. Hosts are fantastic, really warm and welcoming. The lunch is fantastic.
5: Oh, good, isn't it?
3: I'm only halfway through it. Okay. There's lots of it. It's really reasonably priced. It's a fantastic walk.
5: And beautiful country.
3: it is just a stunning piece of the country. Yeah, it's fantastic.
2: Our walker there enjoying the trail on Te Aratipi Station. That story from our archives was produced by Janina Schwanaker. The Palmers are heading into their third season now, with the walk set to open back up on Labour weekend. They've also launched a new venture on the farm, the Bush Table, a dining experience in the heart of the farm featuring local ingredients.
11: Kia ora, I'm Andy Blair from Upflow. 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
12: Up a winding drive in lush Taranaki dairy country, there's something a bit out of the ordinary. Where sheep and dairy cows once grazed, there are now thousands and thousands of exotic blooms and a man with a singular passion for breeding them.
13: At the moment, we're busy packing flowers for export today.
14: Wow, look at this. Beautiful.
12: Hidden among dairy farms south of Hawera, thousands of orchids are growing undercover, and today some are being packed for florists around the world. Eric Lander has been growing and selling orchids for export since 1980, nearly half a century, from greenhouses set up on the family farm.
13: We had a sheep farm and a dairy farm at that stage, and the sheep farm was doing terribly badly, so I was looking for something different to sort of boost the finances. And my sister took me along to visit an orchid nursery up in Mokitani. And I looked at it and I thought, oh, well, I might be able to do that. We're about 9 miles from Harbour at about Ohangai district. And I've got four main greenhouses, about 7,000 square metres. And we've got cymbidium orchids growing in them. These are all going to the United States, Canada, Australia, China, Japan, and a few to Dubai.
12: Eric says his orchids could be found at top florists in New York and even made it into an arrangement in Trump Tower. From a remote corner of Taranaki, they've travelled further than he ever has. He sent off more than 3,000 boxes last year via his Auckland-based wholesaler, carefully cut, inspected, and nestled in sheep wool.
13: And they are cut with a little vial of water on the end, and that'll survive them for a week or so. And we're hanging them upside down, and then next thing we're doing is over here we're sleeving them. We're checking them for defects or insects. We can't afford to have any insects on them. And putting a sleeve on, and then they are packed back, put back onto these trolleys. And then another person comes along and selects the box lots.
15: It's a lovely job, yeah, it is. You're outdoors, you're not stuck behind a computer or anything.
12: Wendy Holt's been working with Eric for 14 years. The team of workers pick and pack twice a week once the flowers get going from late May to early November. That's when the Dutch flowers come in. And the price goes down, Eric says.
15: You sort of think, especially when they go to America and we get the really big ones, you think, what do they do with them? How do they display them? Who has them? I guess it's like hotels and that, big hotels, I don't know. And big corporate businesses, I suppose.
14: All yeah. From this
15: little place, yeah. Out in the back of nowhere. Yeah, no, it is. It's amazing.
13: Don't want birds in there.
12: From the packing area, we head to another of the huge greenhouses, each firmly enclosed to keep out pests.
13: Especially sparrows, and they're a big curse. And then the other thing is we have to worry about mice, and I've got, from April, I've got to put mice bait out.
14: And the mice, do they go for the orchids too?
13: Yep, they eat the pollen because it's protein.
14: Oh, really?
13: And they actually run up the stems and eat jolly things. So a couple of years ago I lost a lot of flowers that way in one building. We couldn't stop them off. They wouldn't stop. Once they got the taste of it, it was impossible. So I lost the whole buildings to flowers.
12: Here too, there are thousands of plants, each trained up threads of elastic.
13: We need them straight, otherwise they won't fit into the boxes. And the buyers want them straight too. So we can't, and there's what we've got 30,000 or a bit more, and we've got to adjust them at least once a week. So it's quite a job.
12: One of the jobs for another employee, Chris Garrett.
14: You've got some snips in your hand.
16: Oh, yeah. Oh, we just take the dead leaves off and just make sure we keep our stems straight.
14: They're and not... you're adjusting the elastic there, are you?
16: Yeah. All you do is just hold them here and pull. You can feel the pressure on them. They're not allowed any more than a 15% bend on them. Otherwise, they get classified as a second. So you always take out these in, just so we don't leave dead leaves in. And you're just doing it all the time. It just keeps it tidy.
14: Were you in the dairy business before, or farming?
16: Yep, I used to milk cows. And then I went building. And then I retired, and then I come here.
14: So how does this compare to milking cows?
16: Totally different. Totally different. Oh, it's a lot easier. But it can be pretty back-breaking too. But I enjoy it. You come here and when you see all these out, well, yeah.
14: Joyous.
16: Yeah, it is.
14: You're not going to get kicked by an orchid, are you?
16: No. And you won't get popped on either.
12: Breeding and growing orchids is a long game, involving decades of breeding and selection.
13: It takes 7 years before you've got a production plant. And then if it's a good one, you can keep it, but if it's a bad one, you throw them all out.
14: Oh, 7 years of wasted energy, I guess.
13: That's true. So,
14: you're learning as you go.
13: We are.
12: Eric hand pollinates, crossing two different orchid flowers to produce a unique seed pod.
13: And that takes about 6 or 8 months to mature, and we've got a pod then with about up to about 400,000 seeds in it. And then I send it away to a laboratory and they grow some of those seeds, not all of them obviously. And I get back a 4 or 5 flasks and we grow the plants on, and it takes 4 years from that point to get a flower. And then you've got to wait another couple of years to see if it's going to be any good.
14: You've got to have a long-term vision, don't you, for this business?
13: You do, definitely, but that's the only way you get exclusive varieties.
14: Do you have any orchids that you've named especially?
13: Yes, we've got some named ones. We've got a new one this year that we've found as a red one, and we've called it Matador. Well, my girlfriend in America called it Matador. She loves naming them. And we had a very beautiful one called Pumpkin Spice. It was orange, and it produced beautifully flowers, everything. And we put it in the box and sent it to America, and it failed. They came back and said it was all rotten.
14: Oh.
13: So we thought, well, that's no good. So we tried in Australia, and the same thing happened. And then we realised that this flower had a strong scent on it, and the ethylene in the scent was ruining the flowers. So I had to discard that one. It was really pain.
14: Bit of trial and error, I suppose.
13: Yeah, well,
14: in
13: that
14: what
13: was
14: you do.
13: 7 years, 8 years gone, missing for nothing. You know? But that's what happens.
12: But it turns out Eric, with a little help, has an eye for a flower, especially the colours that will meet the market. He's into the oranges, bronzes and dark reds.
13: See, this is another green seedling, okay?
14: Yes.
13: Now, when my girlfriend came to America a few years ago now, she saw this variety and it was a seedling, and I thought it was yucky. It was a mixed colour, and she called it Muddy Waters. And she said it was super duper, and I thought, well, not really. I would have thrown it down the cliff. But she persuaded me, and we sent it up to Auckland, and they sent it to America, and they came back and they wanted about 30 boxes of it.
14: They loved it.
13: They loved it.
14: Yes, it's quite an unusual flower, isn't it?
13: Yes, and then I got it tissue cultured, and I had some flowers and sent away, and we were getting $250, $260 a box for it. And normally, you know, $150 is a really good price.
14: And you can walk through a plant, thousands of these, and spot a really good one.
13: Yes, you can. You just like anything else, you know, you can see a good car or a bad car.
14: Well, you've got such a trained eye, haven't you?
13: You can see a good apple or a bad apple, you know. It's the same thing. but somehow I've got judgment that most people don't have about what will sell, especially overseas.
12: The confidence Eric has in his orchids has been hard won.
13: I was about 17 and my father got Parkinson's disease badly, and so I had to take over. Sorry. Because I've had the stroke, it's sort of affected me emotionally at the moment, and I can't control those at times.
14: You just take your time. And so that was obviously a tricky time for you.
13: Yes, it was. Well, when you're 17 and you've got other workers working on the farm and you're a boy and they're men, they...

0: I got up and I couldn't find my clothes. I couldn't see. I knew where I put them, but I couldn't see them. And I had to pick flowers for everyone on Monday. And so I got out there and I had a big job finding the doorway. And then I realised something was wrong. So I rang up my brother and he took me into the A&E. And I'd lost the vision on both eyes on the left side.
1: Eric has regained some of his vision after the stroke, but there are still gaps, and it's affected his walking.
0: Now, I can't grade my flowers if I can't see any insects. The pollen mites are very small and so on, and I'm in trouble, so I have to have someone else do that. I can see the colours, but I can't see things clearly. I have to stare at a while to sort of focus it properly. I'm not as fast as I used to be by a long way, and I rely on everybody else mainly.
1: But at 80, Eric still works a full day, fuelled by his love of the plants.
0: It's still a challenge to me, and it's still a pleasure. And it keeps me getting up every morning.
2: Do you think you've got enough orchids now, Eric?
0: Well, the buildings are full, so all we can do now is, unless I can win lottery and get a new building, because some of these buildings are quite expensive.
2: And so you're not going to be expanding anymore?
0: No, we're just going to throw out the plants that are not good and replace them with better ones. That's what the program is. Plus the fact I'm not a dung chicken anymore.
2: So did you ever think in 1980 you might be exporting flowers all over the world and having florists in the top streets in New York selling your orchids?
0: I never thought that far ahead, to tell the truth. Who would, you know? Because a little place in Taranaki away from everywhere. And me that never grew anything before.
2: So what does it mean to you now to know that?
0: Well, it gives me pride.
1: Eric Lander of Lander Orchids at one of his greenhouses east of Hawera in Taranaki. You also heard from Wendy Holt and Chris Garrett. Well, we're just about out of time. Before we go, a reminder to check out our website for photos and more information on the stories you've heard today. Head to rnz.co.nz and we're under the country section.
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And we'll have a new episode of Country Life on Friday night after the 7 o'clock news, and again at 7 on Saturday morning. But if you miss those, don't worry, because at 1:15 on a Monday morning, we replay them in the all-night program. Marie has sent a lovely text message. Morena Vicky, I'm also really enjoying the upbeat program tonight and the company of you and your faithful all-night band. Oh, my faithful all-night band spread across the country. They are out there strumming without breaks, looking for a quick coffee along the way. It is 10 minutes to 2 on RNZ National 101 FM. Marie, thank you very much indeed for taking the time to say hi. It's always lovely to hear from people, as you know, in the middle of the night. I'm having a look at this lineup. Oh, we're on an astral plane now. This is where we're going next with Valerie June.

Ah, the astral plane from Valerie June from the album The Order of Time. She's a singer-songwriter from Memphis, Tennessee, acclaimed for blending folk, soul, blues and traditional Appalachian elements into a refreshingly timeless sound. It's 6 minutes away from the news and weather at 2 on RNZ National 101 FM. Coming up after 2 this morning, we are going to hear from Tony Johnson, the Sky Sport commentator, who spoke to Jesse Mulligan ahead of the first Bledisloe Cup match at Eden Park on Saturday. We know now, obviously, the result, but it's always nice to hear what they were going to, they thought was going to happen, in sharp contrast to what did happen, or did they predict it? I do not know, but I think we'll probably find out. In the meantime, I'm having a look here to see how we're going to get out of this hour, because, you know, timing is everything in life. And I think Leonard Cohen's Bird on a Wire, not sung by Leonard Cohen, but perhaps from the 1990 album Brother's Keeper by the Neville Brothers. This is Bird on a Wire. Enjoy.

0: Bird on a wire. RNZ News at 2. Morena, good morning. I'm Vicky Mackay. The ACT Party wants to cut debt and spending, raise the superannuation age by 3 months every year, and slash disability benefits by hundreds of millions of dollars. The party has released its fiscal plan, setting out a goal of lowering debt by $12.4 billion by 2031. ACT leader David Seymour says people are living longer, and every year the country loses the ability to pay 17,000 nurses or teachers because of the growth of superannuation costs. He says the issue needs some clear-sightedness and courage. ACT would cut disability benefits by $653 million over 4 years. Mr. Seymour says ACT will require independent medical certification for health and disability benefits. Auckland Council is considering upgrading the infrastructure around Eden Park following Saturday night's sold-out rugby test between New Zealand and Australia. Auckland Transport says wait times for a bus or a train after the game were about 10 minutes, but some people had to wait up to 40 minutes for an east-west train from Kingsland Station. The stadium's chief executive, Nick Sauntner, says Kingsland and Morningside Railway Station cannot cope with the demand. That's Morningside Railway Station cannot cope with the demand, and a pedestrian footbridge across Sandringham Road is needed. The Council's Director of Transport and Infrastructure says it's considering the investment needed to upgrade the stations. A man has been arrested after a sawn-off shotgun was pointed at a police officer in Rotorua on Saturday. Bay of Plenty District Commander Superintendent Will Loughran says officers noted a vehicle being driven dangerously through Rotorua about 3 p.m. He says that around half an hour later, the driver pointed a shotgun at an officer in the Ōwhata area and continued driving. The police armed fender squad, tactical dog teams and Eagle helicopter were deployed, and the accused was found early yesterday morning. Police say charges are pending. In the United States, police in Pennsylvania have revealed details of a mass shooting that left 9 people dead in the city of Erie. They say a 45-year-old man shot and killed 8 people, including a pregnant woman and 2 children, and then apparently killed himself. The Erie Police Chief Rick Laura has told reporters that 7 of the people the man shot were his relatives.
1: Some scenes stay with you long after you leave them. This is one of those tragic scenes. I think that mental health is at play here.
0: However, Rick Laura said it's too soon to speculate on the motive. At Oxford in the United Kingdom, a ceremony has been held to mark the return of a kiwi feather cloak to New Zealand from a British museum. The Kahu Kiwi is one of the farewell gifts presented by Māori leaders in 1900 to George Clercorn, a doctor who'd been working in New Zealand. It was loaned to the Pitt Rivers Museum in Oxford by Dr. Clercorn's widow in 1913. The Homebound Project, a charity which funded the return, said the cloak was, quote, crying to come home. Lorraine Ead from Ngāti Rārua or Te Wairo Society, which now owns the item, says its significance is beyond measure. To sport now, and former Black Ferns player Cheryl Waka has died. The 2-time World Cup winning player has been battling stage 4 bowel cancer. Ms. Waka was awarded the New Zealand Order of Merit in 2023 for services to rugby. Waka was club president and patron of Kaikoi Women's Rugby. Cheryl Waka was 56 years old. Canterbury women remain unbeaten this season and claimed the Farah Palmer Cup in women's rugby domestic final yesterday afternoon. They beat Auckland Storm 50-24 at Takaha Stadium after cutting loose in the second half, scoring 5-1. Canterbury led 19-17 at half time. Coincidentally, at the same venue, Canterbury men ran riot into the NPC semi-finals with a 62-26 victory of Waikato in the last of the quarter-finals. Canterbury will next face Taranaki in their semi-final next weekend, while Otago will play Northland. Live now in the Singapore Grand Prix got underway at 1 o'clock. Under lights on the Marina Bay Street circuit, Max Verstappen started on pole for Red Bull, with Ferrari's Charles Leclerc on the front row. New Zealand's Liam Lawson started ninth on the grid for Racing Bulls, with teammate Arvid Lindblad next to him, making up the top 10 starters. Verstappen, after 38 laps right now, is still the leader. Leclerc is second, Hamilton third. New Zealand's Liam Lawson is eighth. He was seventh until he pitted. He came back out in ninth position, but has still clawed one back. He is now sitting in eighth position at the moment. That's the latest in news and sport.
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0: Short forecast from Met Service to midnight Rahina, Monday the 12th of October. Northland, you have morning and evening low cloud, otherwise you're fine. Auckland to northern Taranaki, including Coromandel Peninsula, Western Bay of Plenty and Tomaranui. Scattered rain clearing by evening, but low cloud remaining. Evening drizzle for Waitomo and Taranaki. Eastern Bay of Plenty, Taupo, Taihape and southern Taranaki. Low cloud, but afternoon fine spells with isolated showers. Tairawhiti, Gisborne to Wairarapa, fine apart from areas of morning low cloud and isolated afternoon showers about the ranges. For Whanganui to Wellington, morning low cloud with drizzle about Kapiti, then fine spells, cloud returning at night. For Nelson and Marlborough to Southland, fine apart from areas of morning and evening low cloud or fog. Buller to Fiordland, morning and evening low cloud or fog, otherwise mainly fine. Drizzle about Fiordland spreading into southern Westland later in the day. And in the Chatham Islands, it's cloudy with drizzle before dawn. I'll have more news and weather again as usual at 3 at 7 minutes past 2 on RNZ National. I just want to put a shout out to the long distance truckers. 10-4, good buddy. Travel safe on those roads, and this one is for you.

0: Ah, the wonderful Melody Gardot from her 2015 album Currency of Man. The Philadelphia-based jazz vocalist and songwriter, she discovered her remarkable talent while recovering from a serious automobile accident at the age of 19. And she doesn't do many live concerts because she's quite uncomfortable still as a result of that accident. And if she does, she's always got a chair to sit on, which obviously for a singer must be very difficult because, you know, singing sitting down is not perhaps as easy as standing up for breathing purposes, and particularly if you're uncomfortable. Kenny Sterling before that, crooning country from the Alias of Tamaki Makaurau, songwriter, producer Matt Hunter in 2022. Desert Road for those of you on that at the moment or travelling on another across the country. You take care out there. GM, thank you very much for your very lovely text message. It's nice to know that you've got your ears on and are staying up late as a result. Have you got one eye on lap 44 of the 62 anticipated in the Singapore Grand Prix? Never in my life have I been a Grand Prix fan until Liam Lawson was in it. And then, of course, from a working perspective, I had to take a greater note of what's going on. And now I find I'm quite fascinated by it. I still don't understand it, but I'm quite fascinated by it. And I can tell you at the moment that Max Verstappen is still leading ahead of Lewis Hamilton now in Ferrari, who's come up and is full of buoyancy on his soft tyres. Look at me go. Charles Leclerc has come in for a change. He's gone back to soft tyres. He's on third position. He started second on the front row. And New Zealand's Liam Lawson's back up to seventh. He's on medium tyres. He came in and pitted to, from soft to medium. So he is in points territory at the moment, so fingers crossed for him. But obviously it's 44 of 62 laps to go, of 62 laps I should say. It is 16 and a half minutes past two. Let's go now to more sport of a different kind. It's been played and it's been won, but this was an interview that was done by Sky Sport commentator Tony Johnson. Spoke to Jesse Mulligan in the lead-up to the Bledisloe Cup test at Eden Park when the All Blacks met the Wallabies. Tony Johnson called the match, and this is what he had to say before it.
1: And you have generously selected five great clashes over the years for us. Give me a bit of history on the trophy itself, by the way. How far back does that go?
2: The trophy itself goes back, well, even this is in dispute. The Australians reckon it was first played for in 1931. New Zealand is adamant that it was 1932 when they won a series in Australia and brought it home. This is actually the most played rivalry in international rugby. I think they've played about 181 times now. The Bledisloe Cup, as I say, coming in 1932. And Australia haven't won it that many times. They did win it one time. They actually lost the cup at one point. It's a massive trophy, so how anyone could lose it is beyond me. But they won it off the All Blacks in 1949 when the top New Zealand players were in South Africa, with the exception of four or five Māori players who weren't eligible to tour South Africa at that time because of apartheid. But I guess you could say, apart from those three or four players, it was a third-string All Black team went to Australia and lost two test matches over there. Australia claimed the Bledisloe Cup, and then somewhere along the line they lost it and they didn't know where it was, and eventually they found it in a broom cupboard or a storeroom of some sort in Melbourne, which was remarkable because they'd never played there. So how it got there, no one knows, but they did find it back. It's an enormous trophy. The Australians know how many cans of Sprite or 7-Up it takes to fill it up. I know that because they've tested it. But it's big, and it means a lot, particularly in that era when South Africa's always been New Zealand's greatest rival, but that era when South Africa were out of international rugby after 1981, before they came back in 1992, that was Australia really emerged at that time. So there's probably a generation of people who grew up in that time thinking that Australia was the biggest rival of New Zealand,
1: probably myself included, actually. That'd be right in my sweet spot of getting into rugby. Although I don't remember the 1978 game you're going to tell us about. It's probably just right at the edge of my memory. We've got a clip from it. You want to set this up, or shall we just play it?
2: Well, you play the clip and we'll tell the story.
1: Okay, here it comes.
3: 16, there is the man of the hour. He's got an all-black jersey to souvenir the day, a day he'll never forget. Grant Cornelson, scorer of 4 tries from the number 8 position. Some happy spectators congratulating him and giving him due tribute. 4 tries equals the most ever scored in an international, and well, might he wear that all-black jersey with pride.
1: Well, tell me what stands out about this game for you.
2: Well, that was the great Keith Quinn calling the action. This was a test match in 1978 at Eden Park. Now, the Australians were down on their heels a bit because they'd lost the first 2 tests, so they couldn't win the Bledisloe Cup. Their coach, Darryl Harbrecht, had had a heart attack, and so the players had to take over. And they went out to Eden Park, and they produced a brilliant performance against an all-black team that might have had their eyes on an upcoming attempt to win the Grand Slam when they went on tour at the end of the year. But still, it was a fantastic performance, highlighted by the 4 tries scored by a bloke who had that sort of bush ranger look about him, a Ned Kelly type figure, Greg Cornelson, with that gigantic beard that he had. None of the tries were particularly spectacular, falling on a ball over the goal line or a ball that went loose from a line-out. But still, to see 4 tries scored by an Australian against the All Blacks was truly remarkable. And you have to think that during the 70s, international rugby in Australia was in a very dark place, and there were times where they thought they wouldn't continue. They didn't have any money, but somehow or other they kept it going, and winning that test at Eden Park gave them the confidence. They actually went on the next year and won the Bledisloe Cup in a one-off test in Sydney. They paraded the cup around the stadium, and most of the New Zealand players didn't even know what it was. They didn't even know what the Bledisloe Cup was.
1: Really?
2: And that really ignited the Bledisloe Cup rivalry.
1: So I read the All Blacks hadn't even bothered bringing the Bledisloe Cup home with them in that era. The Wallabies had lost to Southland, Otago, Manawatu and North Auckland on their tour. So pretty big deal to turn it around and beat the All Blacks in that game.
2: Oh, for sure. It was quite unexpected, and they were brilliant. A couple of young backs, Tony Melrose and Ken Wright, ripped the New Zealand defence to shreds. They soon signed to go to, to rugby league, which is what quite often happened in those days. Anyone who shone in the Wallabies got signed up to play for league.
1: Oh, how interesting,
2: Yeah, but yeah, as I say, it boosted them, it ignited something, and they won the Bledisloe Cup the following year in a one-off test, and then defended it in a series in 1980 against the All Blacks as well. So it really was the beginning of a true renaissance in Australian rugby.
1: Yeah, I mean, I remember some of the stars of those sort of early 80s games. I'm going to struggle now. Was it the Ella brothers?
2: Absolutely. They came here in 1982 with a very good team led by Andrew Slack, coached by Bob Dwyer, but they had the 3 Ella brothers.
1: Liner.
2: And particularly Mark, who's just one of the greatest players, I think, that Australia's ever produced. And they conjured up all sorts of tricks together. But they were very strong. And as I say, the rivalry, I think, really hasn't looked back. Although the All Blacks have, I think they've won the last 11 Bledisloe Cup tests. But they've always been competitive in that time.
1: Yeah. Okay, let's fast forward through that era and land in 1994. I remember this one because I was at the student bar at Waikato. We were all pretty excited about an all-black victory, and then this happened. Well, I wonder if that might be the most famous rugby tackle in history, Tony. What's happening there?
2: Certainly one of them, yes. That was a midweek test in 1994. It's funny, I was actually watching that in Victoria in British Columbia.
1: Oh, yeah.
2: I was over there for the Commonwealth Games with Radio New Zealand, and we managed to get a feed of the game from courtesy of TVNZ. And if I remember rightly, Australia got out to a really good lead, and New Zealand after halftime just threw caution to the wind, and they threw the ball around and they came storming back into the game, and they had a chance to win it. And the ball got out to Jeff Wilson on the right wing, and he looked like he was about to score and cap a remarkable come from behind win and claim the Bledisloe Cup for the All Blacks. And then out of nowhere, George Gregan, who was still in the early days of his Australian career, in fact, he might have still had hair in those days, came out of nowhere with a tackle that became known as that tackle, dislodged the ball. Jeff Wilson was just stood there looking, you know, with this, the thousand-yard stare, thinking, what happened there? Jeff always says that he, you know, George owes him a lot because he made him famous.
4: Yeah.
2: But it was, look, Australia won. It was a phenomenal game. But it also embedded something in that All Black team that they decided that if they were going to win the World Cup the following year in South Africa, that's the rugby that they wanted to play. And they convinced Laurie Mains that they would have their best chance of winning the World Cup if they could give the ball a bit of air, throw it around, not play conservatively. And that was down to that second half revival and that incredible test in 1994.
1: Well, I guess there was another pretty significant winger lurking in the background who would show up in the team the following year. But actually, before we get to that, I just remember that Aussie backline and particularly the midfield in that era, Tony. I used to dread the ball coming out of the scrum and getting to the second 5-8 and centre because they used to be so strong.
2: Yep. They had the combination of Tim Horan and Jason Little, one of the greatest midfield pairings of all time. And of course, at the same time, the All Blacks had Frank Bunce and Walter Little, and they had many a great battle. And Tim Horan, still very much involved in the game as a commentator these days, a fantastic fellow, one of the all-time greats. He was one of the team that beat the All Blacks in the World Cup semi-final in Dublin in 1991. But you're absolutely right, that midfield combination, there have been very few, if any, better than that one.
1: Okay, and just a couple of years after that then, where, and by the way, if you've just joined us, Tony Johnson from Sky Sport is taking us through some classic Bledisloe encounters. We're going to head to Lang Park in Brisbane, now known as Suncorp Stadium. I'm not sure if I can remember this one. Set the scene for us.
2: Okay, well, this is kind of a bit of a personal choice, simply because, Jesse, I've never been a big one for boys' weekends away. It's just never been really part of my thing. But I did go on a boys' weekend away to that one. And I guess that might be one of the reasons why I remember it so well. But the All Blacks, you'll remember that in 1995, there'd been so much uncertainty following the World Cup as to what direction the game was going to take. And then they played a Bledisloe Cup test in Sydney. And following that, Phil Kearns gave a speech to the crowd basically saying, we don't know what's going to happen. I hope you stick with us. And the All Blacks got on a bus and went out to the eastern suburbs and all signed to play for a breakaway professional league. But before the beginning of the next season, that had all been resolved and rugby went professional. And the first, it was called the Tri Nations back then, the All Blacks played the Wallabies in the mud and the rain in Wellington and produced near on the perfect game of rugby to win 43-6. And so they went to Lang Park for the second game, and this was en route to a tour of South Africa, a very famous tour of South Africa. But what I remember about that game was, firstly, the beginning and the end. I'm not sure about all the bits in the middle, but it ended with a try right at the end, which salvaged the game for the All Blacks. But it started on a very controversial note, which I think you've got some audio of that.
1: Yeah, this is Frank Bunce and Wallaby Michael Breel, I think. It's Keith Quinn again in the commentary box.
3: Marshall, Mertens, Little, this is good passing. What a tackle by Tune on Lomu. What a cheer went up from the crowd, and look at this, a tremendous, that he must be sent off, Breel must be sent off for that assault on Frank Bunce. He hit him with 10 punches, and I didn't see what started it. Michael Breel, he's surely got to go.
1: So my apologies for pronunciation, yes, Michael Breel, and Keith's pretty emphatic there, Tony.
2: Yeah. Michael Breel later became a financial advisor, I think, and his son Joe played in New Zealand for the Crusaders a couple of years ago. But there was a bit of history there. Keith saying he wasn't sure what sparked it. It was probably an incident that had taken place a couple of years earlier when Frank Bunce admitted that he'd got a bit of a shot on Michael Breel when he wasn't watching. Maybe a slightly late tackle to the ribs, something like that. And Breel was obviously lying in wait, and I think he was just trying to say, look, we're not going to be messed with. And so Frank Bunce covered up. And I'm not sure how many of those 10 punches actually landed, but it was astonishing that he didn't get sent off. But he remained on the field And Australia got out again, got out to a very good lead. And again, the All Blacks came storming back. And I think it was towards the end, the All Blacks managed to level the scores. And I think it was this group that I was with, we decided that a draw wouldn't be a bad result and we could still have a pretty good night out in Brisbane. But then Andrew Mertens made a break. Christian Cullen, who wasn't exactly well known, he was well known for scoring brilliant tries, but he wasn't well known for passing the ball. He had Jeff Wilson unmarked outside him. Didn't pass the ball to Jeff Wilson, went into a tackle, got stopped just short of the line, and of all people, it was Frank Bunce who picked the ball up and dotted it over the line for, to complete a remarkable home and away win for that 1996 All Blacks before they went off and won the series in South Africa.
1: Good stuff. Wow. I've been so looking forward to talking about the game in 2000 in Sydney. Not the first time I've talked about it on the show, but I can relive this one over and over again. Here is the moment the big man, Jonah, won the match for the All Blacks.
3: 2.5 minutes to go. Australia by 1 point. Alatini, Iremia, sandwiched in midfield. Kelleher. This has been a magnificent comeback by the All Blacks after all looked lost. And it's that man, Jonah Lomu, the human juggernaut.
1: And then we went, watched the replay, Tony, and realised just how close he was to that sideline.
2: Yes, and also when you saw the replay, you also saw the shiny head of George Gregan coming across and thought I was going to do it again, but he didn't. That was an incredible occasion. It was the biggest crowd ever to watch an international rugby match. I think it was something like 110,000 in the crowd that night in Sydney, and they got their money's worth. This was the Olympic Stadium, of course, and I think it's not quite at the same capacity now, but incredible crowd. The All Blacks made it this remarkable start where they scored 3 tries in 5 minutes. They were up 21-0 and people were still taking their seats. And then they kicked a penalty and it was 24-0 and you thought they're going to cruise this. Well, by halftime, it was 24-all. Yeah. Australia, they had a great team in those days and they came back and they leveled it at 24-all and it, the lead changed hands in the second half, and in the end it came down to Jonah Lomu on the end of a really good pass from Tane Randall, it was, who freed the ball up for him. And he had a very narrow channel to run and down that touchline, but he got it and won. Well, a lot of people say the greatest test match of all time. Some people would question that because the defences in those days perhaps weren't quite as good as they are now. But even so, it surely one of the most, if not the most remarkable test, certainly between New Zealand and Australia, if not in all test rugby. It's just so many subplots there. But yes, again, the winning hand was that of the great Jonah Lomu.
1: Yeah, and we won't talk about the game in Westpac Stadium in the same year, but that game was so good. I recall Air New Zealand used to have it to watch on the plane, and it was very hard to sit down on a long haul flight without watching it just one more time.
2: For sure, because it was like watching the highlights. Yeah, there were so many tries.
1: Oh yeah, okay. Tony Johnson with some classic Bledisloe games, and you've got one more: Hong Kong, 2010.
2: Yeah, look, it's hard to pick out five because there have been so many. And even in recent years, we had that remarkable, that controversial finish in Melbourne a couple of years ago when the French referee got involved and made a decision that angered the Australians and New Zealand won. There's so many of them over the years. But I've gone for Hong Kong simply because of the story of Stephen Donald, who had been used very effectively as what you might call a closer, coming on late in test matches, finishing the job off, and they played this test. The Bledisloe Cup series had already been won, so you could argue that there wasn't a lot hanging on it from that point of view, but it was a year out from the World Cup. The All Blacks were about to go on an end-of-year tour, and the All Blacks were also about to break a record for the most consecutive test wins. And then things towards the end, well, it's all history. Everyone knows about it. Stephen Donald came on. He had a chance to kick a penalty, which he missed from fairly handy range. And then with time up, the All Blacks defending their goal line. They won a turnover, and all he had to do was kick the ball into touch, but he didn't.
1: I think we've got a clip. Here it comes.
4: Just slipped through their fingers. Donald smashes it off downfield.
5: It's not out. It's not out, TJ. Beal goes back, and they'll have to start defending all over again. Trying to have Toy Arbor on. Gets past him. Kirtley Beal tearing down the touchline. Here they come again. Sharp driving through the defence. Another
1: Bledisloe Cup thriller. Yeah. And spoiler alert, they went on to win, did they?
2: Yeah, it ended up with James O'Connor not only scoring in the corner, but kicking the conversion from wide out to win the game. And in the, I guess, the very enthusiastic moments after that try had been scored, that was when Quade Cooper came in and gave Richie McCaw a big shove and ignited a feud all of its own. But, of course, Stephen Donald was the guy that copped the wrath of the fans because he hadn't put the ball out and he'd missed that kick. And you think what happened a year later when he came onto Eden Park in an ill-fitting jersey. He'd been white-baiting down the Waikato River. The All Black number 10s were going down one after the other and suddenly found himself the hero of the Rugby World Cup. And he admitted in a book that I was involved in called Behind the Silver Fern, we interviewed him about that, and he said that when he stepped forward to take that shot at goal in the World Cup final, he thought, this is my chance to kind of, well, I won't use the exact expression, but give it back to all the people who've been giving such a hard time over what happened in that test in Hong Kong. It's just another chapter. And it's one of those things where if that hadn't happened in Hong Kong, the story wouldn't have been quite the same, would it?
1: No, you got it. And got to say, listening back to some of those highlights, I mean, Bledisloe rugby is great when Australia is great, right?
2: For sure. And for a long time, they weren't. And that was why the All Blacks didn't even know what the Bledisloe Cup was. It became a great contest because Australia started winning it. And ever since then, it's been one of the high points, always one of the high points of the rugby year. And Australia's certainly had a period where it was very hard. It's hard to win it. Because if you're the holders and it's a two-test series, you only have to win one test match. And they've tried three test and four test series, but still the All Blacks have had this vice-like grip on it, which will once again go on the line at Eden Park this weekend.
0: And as it did, it was very close at halftime, and then, of course, the All Blacks ran in 5-1 in the second half and ran away with it. To win the Bledisloe Cup, I still think it should be three matches. It's just personally, I've always thought that if you've got three matches, you've got, if both teams have got a fair chance. But if it's all over after the first match, the second match is just to make sure you've got both hands on the trophy, really, to get that win, isn't it? Tony Johnson speaking to Jesse Mulligan ahead of the Bledisloe Cup match at Eden Park last Saturday. Of course, this coming Saturday, they are in Sydney, I think, aren't they? 23 minutes away from the news and weather at 3. A reminder that after the hour, we are up to episode 5 of Lloyd Jones' story, Hand Me Down World. This morning, different reader most days, this morning, Ray Henwood with the 5th episode of the African woman who becomes pregnant by working as a cleaner in a Tunisian hotel. But just weeks after the birth, her baby is stolen away by the father. Her journey to find him relies on the barest of resources as she tracks him across continents. That'll be followed after 3 by a Tech Life at 3:30. What exactly is a supercomputer for? How does it work? Who gets to use it? Tech Life spends the day at the UK's national supercomputer to get the answers. 22 minutes away from the news and weather at 3. I'm glad they're going in there to check out the supercomputer. I wouldn't want to be next to that much electricity. This is Crowded House and Kari Kari.

Our little Roxy music goes a long way, doesn't it, Brian Ferry? Dance Away, originally released as a single from the 1979 album Manifesto. And before that, it was Gillian Welch from the 2011 album The Harrow and the Harvest. And we opened with Crowded House's Kari Kari from Neil Finn's internationally renowned and award-winning group. Paid both the brothers Finn this morning. It's 9.5 minutes away from the news and weather at 3 for those of you who've just arrived. Good morning. Lovely to have your company as well. And a reminder that you can text all night to 21001 and you will get the all night response. Just scroll past the blurb down to Monday, open it up, and anything in red, you can click on it and you will get the program. There is an extra address on the back of the All Night program address. It's called Bondi, and it was for the opening interview we did this morning, which was Jesse Mulligan's interview with journalist and now author Shari Markson, who reconstructed what happened before the Bondi terror attack with Jewish community leader Alex Rivchin. Together they have written a book, Bondi Terror, The Tragedy, The Courage and the Aftermath, and that is available to you as a separate link there because it's easier to find if you've got a direct link to it than it is to go through reams and reams of interviews looking for it. It's 8 minutes away from the news and weather at 3. Between now and then, what have we got? Oh, Natalie Merchant and River is standing by.

that is The River from Natalie Merchant. It is 2.5 minutes away from the news at the top of the hour, and I think we've got time for a little, but not all, of The Swimmer from Phil France to get us there.

0: RNZ News at 3. Morena, good morning. I'm Vicky Mackay. At least 109 migrants have died and more than 100 are missing after a boat capsized while sailing from Djibouti to Yemen. The United Nations International Organization for Migration says 15 children are among the dead. Survivors have told the organization that the boat, which was carrying more than 300 people, capsized 3 days ago north of Obok, a port town in Djibouti. More than 80 people, all Ethiopian nationals, have survived. The UN Migration Organization's Alexandra Kwasok said the tragedy is a stark reminder of the dangers faced by migrants as they seek economic opportunities. Search and rescue operations are ongoing. Nepali officials have rescued 49 people from areas hit by a flash flood, which has washed away bridges and damaged a hydropower plant. 5 people are missing. Residents along the banks of the Budigandiki River are being told to move to safer places. The BBC's Ambarasan Itirajan has more.
1: The Nepali officials have deployed about 4 helicopters. The army has been deployed and they have rescued dozens of people, including some trekkers. The most important thing is the damage to some of the footbridges and also road bridges, because Nepal, being a mountainous country, these bridges play a crucial role in between connecting various districts.
0: The Budigandaki is a tributary of the Trishuli River, downstream from another tributary where a glacier collapse caused a catastrophic flood in August. That killed more than 1,400 people. Thousands are still missing after that. The National Party says students will have to complete Year 11 before they can leave school if it leads the next government. National has released its education policy for the election campaign. Currently, students can leave school when they turn 16, which for many happens during Year 11. But National's education spokesperson, Erica Stanford, says it's an important year to complete. The Post-Primary Teachers Association says the school is the best place for the vast majority of students, but students leaving early are often those with the most in need of extra support. It says National's new policy doesn't make sense without extra support for them to stay. Meanwhile, the Green Party is promising to pay the wages of every New Zealander aged 16 to 24 who's been out of work for 6 months or more. The Greens would establish a pilot program called Jobs for Young People, which would find work for 32,000 people. The party said it would cost $4.9 billion over 4 years. Co-leader Marama Davidson says some jobs are screaming to be done. Community services are short-staffed, while infrastructure and nature need maintenance and renewal. And she says young people are desperate for mahi or work. Most of the money would be channeled through the Mayor's Task Force, an initiative between local and central government to get young people jobs through local councils. And New Zealand First has announced a policy to scrap accredited working visas and replace them with a shortage-led skilled work visa. The party says entry to New Zealand under the scheme would be tied to an occupation, region and demonstrated need, not to an employer getting accreditation. It says skilled migrants are needed where New Zealanders cannot reasonably fill a job, and the current system has become a general recruitment channel for jobs with little connection to a genuine skill shortage. In live overnight sport coming up shortly, at first we go though to Oxford in the United Kingdom, where a ceremony has been held to mark the return of a kiwi feather cloak to New Zealand from a British museum. The Kahu Kiwi is one of the farewell gifts presented by Māori leaders in 1900 to George Cleghorn, a doctor who'd been working in New Zealand. It was loaned to the Pitt Rivers Museum in Oxford by Dr. Cleghorn's widow in 1913. The Homebound Project, a charity that has funded the return, says the cloak was, quote, crying to come home. Lorraine Ead from Ngāti Rārua o Te Wairo Society, which now owns the Kahu Kiwi, says its significance is beyond measure. In live overnight sport at the Singapore Grand Prix, Red Bull's Max Verstappen has won the race. Not only did he win the GP race, the Formula One race this morning, but he also won the GP sprint beforehand. And that is back-to-back Formula One wins for Max Verstappen, having won the Bahrain Grand Prix, which was held in Malaysia. Verstappen came home ahead of Ferrari's Charles Leclerc and Kimi Antonelli on Mercedes. New Zealand's Liam Lawson started ninth and finished seventh for Racing Bulls, collecting even more points after collecting points in the sprint race as well. Back home, former Black Ferns player Cheryl Waka has died. The two-time World Cup winning player has been battling stage 4 bowel cancer. Ms. Waka was awarded the New Zealand Order of Merit in 2023 for services to rugby. Waka was club president and patron of the Kaikoi Women's Rugby. Cheryl Waka was 56 years old. Yesterday, Canterbury women remain unbeaten this season and claimed the Farah Palmer Cup in the Women's Rugby Cup domestic final yesterday afternoon. They beat Auckland Storm 50-24 at Takaha Stadium after cutting loose in the second half, scoring 5-1. Canterbury led 19-17 at half-time. Coincidentally, at the same venue, Canterbury men ran riot into the NPC semi-finals with a 62-26 victory over Waikato in the last of the quarters. Canterbury will face Taranaki in their semi-final next weekend, while Otago will play Northland. In motor racing, Brodie Kosteki and Todd Hazelwood won Bathurst 1000 after race leader Anton De Pasquale ran out of fuel on the last lap on Mount Panorama in New South Wales yesterday. And a reminder that the football Ferns' first of two friendly matches to be played in Panama City. The first was called off in the wake of Saturday's 7.7 quake there. Wednesday's match is still scheduled to go ahead. And in case you missed it at the beginning, Max Verstappen won the Singapore Grand Prix for Red Bull Racing and Liam Lawson came home seventh. And that's the news.
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0: Short forecast from Met Service to midnight, Rahina Monday the 12th of October. Northland, you have morning and evening low cloud, otherwise you're fabulously fine. Auckland to northern Taranaki, including Coromandel Peninsula, Western Bay of Plenty and Tomarunui. Scattered rain clearing by evening, but low cloud remaining. Evening drizzle for Waitomo and Taranaki. Eastern Bay of Plenty, Taupo, Taihape and southern Taranaki, low cloud, but afternoon fine spells with isolated showers. Tairawhiti, Gisborne to Wairarapa, fine apart from areas of morning low cloud and isolated afternoon showers about the ranges. For Whanganui to Wellington, morning low cloud with drizzle about Kapiti, then fine spells, cloud returning at night. Nelson and Marlborough to Southland, fine apart from areas of morning and evening low cloud or fog. Buller to Fiordland, morning and evening low cloud or fog, otherwise mainly fine. Drizzle about Fiordland spreading into southern Westland later. Chatham Islands cloudy with drizzle before dawn. I'll have more, she's trying to say. I'll have more news and weather, including the coastal forecast for you at the 4 o'clock bulletin. It's coming up to 3:09. It's time for Ray Henwood with episode 5 of Hand Me Down World by Lloyd Jones.

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1: Dear Inez, I regret to tell you I am not much use. I cannot even tell you what Inez looks like. She was with me for 2 years. I know she is African. She came into this household one August morning 2 years ago. Inez Maria Luis. I needed a housekeeper. I don't know what I can say about her. She was often close to me in the physical sense, as a matter of inevitability and safety. In public, she made the point of staying close by, her arm looped in mine. You would think that was an easy task, to lead an old man about the city. Not everyone can do it. To guide requires judgment. You don't want to be dragged about like a sack of potatoes. She was a pilot fish to my whale. Conversation was not her strong point. I would be hard-pressed to recall anything of substance said by her. I gave her money for lessons in Deutsch. Her ability to speak English happened to be one of the reasons for employing her. I enjoy English. Hannah, my wife, has some English. Anyway, the English Inez had, she spoke beautifully. Her repertoire was disappointing, but I didn't want to replace her. I'd grown fond of her. She was no cook, however. I don't know what she did with the housekeeping. I always considered it a generous amount. There was never anything to eat. I'd ask her to buy Apfelkuchen. The next day she would tell me it was all gone. How did that happen? Well, of course, I asked that very question. Back came the predictable reply, silence. Then I would hear the door to the kitchen open and close, and I'd find myself alone. I needed someone else, someone with language and conversation, an educated person. And that is how Defoe entered the household. There is a bedsit on the floor below, which belongs to this apartment. In exchange for that bedsit, I gained a more able companion than Inez. Someone with an eye for detail, someone with conversation in him. When I asked Defoe to describe Inez to me, there was a silence, a pause. Then he started on his thoughtful description. He didn't use the word Schwartz. He spoke of a depleted color, like potato peel, he said. I wasn't expecting that one. And attractive? He said that quickly. He said that she walked with a very straight back. The way he said that, I could tell he personally found it very attractive. In time, I became more dependent on Defoe than on Inez. The open-hearted way in which he offered himself up over a range of subjects, I found that refreshing, very un-European. As a child, he had boarded a Chilean sailing ship visiting his hometown of Ellington. Years later, it was revealed that the Esmeralda had been used as a prison and a place of torture. From time to time, he alluded to his marriage breakup. He got the news in the Antarctic. He worked in fisheries. That's what had taken him down to the ice, as he called it. I'd never met anyone who had visited the Antarctic. Defoe's area of expertise happens to be in fish quota management systems. That's why he was down there, but he knew a lot more besides. He had seen a great deal. For a year, Inez and Defoe were my closest companions. After they went, first Inez, of course, and then Defoe, I was bereft. I felt disabled, helpless. I had been abandoned, stuck to the wall of the apartment, the lights switched off and the doors closed. It was sometime in January, I would say, that I lay in bed listening to the methodical footsteps of Defoe in the room on the floor below, progress up the stairs and across the landing. I heard the apartment door open and close. If treachery and betrayal are ever in need of a stock image, then look no further than a door opening and closing in such a way. Then I heard Defoe's footsteps trail off in the direction of Inez's bedroom. There is not much more to say. I felt threatened. What if he took her away? I would be left alone again. I could always find a replacement, a new Inez, but I was comfortable with the Inez I knew, the trust. Let's be clear about that. We had in each other. I felt secure, very secure, with her at my side as we strolled together through the city. On the other hand, if it came to that, perhaps I could find an even better Inez. So why did I feel this way? I was a little bit jealous. I began to miss my wife. I missed the intimacy. I don't mean what happens between the sheets. I am talking about the unspoken part that enfolds one life with another. With Hannah, I had the feeling of us looking out the same window at a shared past, seeing the same things, the air of the world touching us at the same moment, so that you felt the coordination of response. I think for periods of our marriage, long periods, we became one person. Then, one day, it is no longer. We are no longer. The specialist warned us it could turn out this way. The catastrophe of my blindness would affect the two of us. I used to think that she would come back, just turn up one day, and nothing would need to be said. It would be as if she'd somehow lost her way home, or was later than expected. And here she was, unloading the shopping and so forth. And of course I'd welcome her in. For how long, I wondered, had this been going on between Defoe and Inez? What had I missed? I felt foolish. I felt as though I had relinquished something. I could not have described what. Perhaps part of it is revealed when I say what happened next. I began to take them to new places, places which on their own might not mean much, but were reliant on me to illuminate. To the cemetery at Dorotheenstadt. This is a world I know intimately. I know every headstone, every story of every life. The cemetery is an amazing burial ground of old enmities, love affairs, and political jealousies. I am surprised that the egos of the dead allow them to lie at rest. I am surprised that personalities indignant about being stripped to mere bones don't erupt from the graves and begin shouting for the world's attention. Bertolt Brecht is buried there. Neither of them had heard of Brecht. In his case, I could understand, but Defoe, an educated man, a man who had visited Antarctica, incredible. I wanted to shout up at the treetops. I am with two nincompoops, idioten. I was so happy. So I recalled Defoe's lungfish, its dual capacities, and I drew Defoe's attention to the fact that while Brecht was a committed communist, he did not belong to the party. Silence. Well, perhaps it was a long bow. Or perhaps he chose to punish me by pretending he did not get it. I pointed out Helene Weigel's grave. She lies head to toe with her husband, Brecht. Here lies another tale of twin capacities, their marriage and Brecht's affairs. But no one played the role of mother better than Helene Weigel in Mother Courage. I slipped away to the next headstone. Johannes Becher, Heinrich Mann, Herbert Marcuse, Johann Gottlieb Fichte, who made self-consciousness his subject, pegged it down to a social phenomenon. One cannot be self-conscious before a rooster or a tree. It requires another who sets limitations of self. Here Defoe interrupted. He said he had once felt self-conscious in front of a dog. Really? I asked. What on earth had he been doing to make himself feel self-conscious before a dog? He wouldn't say. Then I heard Inez make a sound, a snigger or muffled laugh, so I knew what Defoe was hinting at, and I laughed. I joined in, and Defoe began to laugh, and Inez, who I had never once heard laugh before, began to make a sound like the hiccups. We were laughing so much we had to sit down. What was there to sit down on but tombstones? Defoe sat down on Hegel, author of The Phenomenology of Spirit. Died of cholera. Well, that set us off again. Tears were rolling down my cheeks. I asked Defoe who he was sitting on now. He answered, Gunther Gauss. Oh, I said, a very important man. More laughter. Inez, she had sat down on Anna Seger's. That was the only time I can recall laughter. Helpless laughter between the three of us. Suddenly, I had to urinate. All that laughter. My prostate is a worn thread. So Defoe led me to the nearest place. I had no idea where. My only concern was that I would not be seen. He gave assurances. Then, unfortunately, I heard a particular striking sound, so I knew immediately I was urinating on a tomb. Of course I could not stop now that I had started, and as well I was interested to know whose tomb I was urinating on. I had to ask Defoe. Hans Eisler, he said. He was still laughing. Perhaps I was smiling. If so, it vanished the moment he said Hans Eisler. He let me urinate on Hans Eisler, student of Arnold Schoenberg. I fell quiet. I heard his footsteps on the landing again, those deliberate footfalls in the direction of Inez's room, and the laughing inside of me, helpless a moment ago, subsided to the resentment of earlier. Then it was Inez who spoke, a conciliatory tone, as I recall. She broke that beautiful silence with, "Please, I would like a heiße Schokolade." "A heiße Schokolade," she said. That brought us crashing down to reality. After all, what could be more important than a heiße Schokolade? I'm not being facetious, I mean this. I must confess it hadn't occurred to me until Inez spoke. And I can laugh now. At the time, though, I felt very differently, I will admit. I felt more alone than ever.

Oh, we've been indulging. We've been listening to the fabulous late, great Ray Henwood reading the fifth episode in our adaptation of Hand Me Down World by Lloyd Jones. The series is engineered by Steve Burridge, produced by Duncan Smith for RNZ National. And in the next episode, Defoe, who lives in the same house as Rafe and Anez, gives his version of the event. So that's still to come in episode six. However, what I was going to say to you is, as I was listening to that, Ray Henwood just transports me. He always has. His voice is, for me, magnetic. And I was thinking to what it must be like for an author to hear their words read so magnificently and those characters completely and utterly realistically brought to life. Just wonderful. I mean, you know, every day is a different person, but Ray Henwood for me is one of my faves, so I'm being indulgent. It's 24 minutes past three on RNZ National 101 FM. Still to come, our tech life today is going to walk us inside a computer. How does it work? It's a supercomputer, and who gets to use it? Tech Life spends the day at the UK's national supercomputer to get all the answers on our behalf. Let's go to a musical offering, and then I must acknowledge some of these people have been texting in while we were listening to that. This is The Breaking by Joe Blossom.

0: And yes, you're right. That wasn't Jo Blossom. That was Patti Griffin and Rider of Days from her critically acclaimed 2015 album, Servant of Love. Texting in at the moment, some people texting in story to 2101. If you text story to 2101, you will get tonight's episode of Hand Me Down World, not only tonight's but also yesterday morning's episode 4, in case you missed it, and episode 5 from this morning. Steve goes, that's not my old mate Jo Blossom, that's Patti Griffin. You're so right, Steve. I pressed the wrong button. Hi there, Vicky. Not sure if your pause after the Nepal story was due to the pain of reporting further tragedy from that special land. If so, that's just how I felt hearing that news. It was awful news, was it not? But the elongated pause was as a result of my computer screen just momentarily freezing. However, we resorted to paper and got through that. Rory, thank you for your lovely text message. Yes, it's very hard hearing these stories. It's hard reading them too, but the world is in such turmoil at the moment, is it not? Atamani e Vicky and Ngami Hinui for being on shift, as I so need your dulcet soothing tones to soften my nerves after a nervy tense Saints 1-0 win over Pompeii. First local derby win for us over 20 years. So stressful to follow on BBC Live Text as Southampton had a player red carded just before half time. Oh, it's scripted for me with my absolute faves, Brian Ferry and Natalie Merchant. Love you all and thanks again for helping me through to Nathan at 5. Aroha Nui, Simon. Beach in Haven. Oh, in Beach Haven. Simon in Beach Haven. Simon, thank you so much. You do make me laugh. You made me laugh so much I hiccuped. It was so funny. But I'm glad that we could soothe your nerves. There is nothing worse than sitting on the edge. I've actually, Simon, I have to confess, I've got to the point now where I can't safely watch a live game that I've invested in. When I don't mean that invested financially, invested emotionally in, I just can't, my nerves won't stand it anymore, so I just don't watch it and then watch the highlights later, and it's a lot less stressful. But good on you for sticking through it. 29 minutes to 4, news at the top of the hour. It's time now to go to the BBC for Tech Life, and today we're inside a super computer in a Tech Life special.
1: Hello, it's Tech Life's Imran Rahman Jones on this week, and for this episode, we're focusing on something I think is very cool. I've been given the whole programme to tell you about a place I visited a few weeks ago now, not far from Edinburgh. It's not something I think most people in Scotland's capital city know is even there, but I was invited to take a look around. So after passing some of their security checks, I got in a taxi and headed towards the city limits. We've been given instructions on how to get to our location, which isn't exactly a secret, but you have to know what to search for on Google Maps to get it to show up. Our taxi turned off the main road, took us through some woods and up to a large metal gate. We pressed the buzzer and the gate slowly slid open. We had arrived at our destination, a squat, quite nondescript, single-storey building. Today, I'm going to tell you about the day I spent exploring the site of the UK's national supercomputer. We'll explain exactly what a supercomputer does.
2: So we can model and simulate really big problems on it that would never fit onto a laptop or even a really, really big gaming PC.
1: Who gets to use it?
3: It is really exciting because we'll be able to solve problems that we haven't really dreamt of solving before, and now it becomes a reality.
1: Why I ended up on the building's roof.
2: These big things that look really like the back end of a lorry, these are called hybrid coolers.
1: And what's going on right next door, where an even more powerful machine is being built.
2: It'll use 5 times more power, so 20 megawatts as opposed to 4 megawatts, but it'll do 50 times more sums.
1: On the BBC World Service, this is a special edition of Tech Life from the UK's national supercomputer. To understand what a supercomputer is, we have to go back into history to the birth of something called parallel computing. In the 1950s, computer scientists were getting frustrated with the physical limits their machines would hit. Each task would have to be completed one after the other. Complex calculations could take days or even weeks to finish. So scientists came up with an idea. What if they could split these larger tasks into smaller pieces and work on them all at the same time? In 1960, a major milestone arrived in France, the Ball Gamma 60, one of the first computers specifically designed around this concept of parallel processing. That was the spark the rest of the tech world needed. The most influential pioneer, an American called Seymour Cray, was named the father of supercomputing and advanced the field by building a series of world-leading facilities right up until his death in the 1990s. By that time, governments, research labs, and universities had all built their own supercomputers. Today, there are thousands all over the world. Of the 500 most powerful, the US has by far the most, followed by Japan, Germany, China, and France. But if you really want to find out what a supercomputer does, you have to go and see one. Which is why we ended up at the Advanced Computing Facility just outside of Edinburgh and speaking to its director, Professor Mark Parsons.
2: So a supercomputer is a very large computer that we use to solve really big scientific research problems where we can calculate answers to the questions we have on a big computer. And they are at the very, very leading edge of all computing technology.
1: What does a supercomputer do that a normal laptop or someone's phone can't do?
2: So it does two things. One is it can do a huge number of calculations. So the computer I'm going to show you in a minute, Archer 2, can do 20 million billion calculations every second. But the other thing is, because it's lots and lots of smaller computers joined together, it's got a huge amount of memory, so we can model and simulate really big problems on it that would never fit onto a laptop or even a really, really big gaming PC.
1: So what kind of things are we talking about here? What can we use the supercomputer to help us with?
2: Supercomputers are used across every aspect of our lives. We just never know it. So, for example, every time you get in an aeroplane, the wings have been modelled on a supercomputer, the engines, how much fuel those engines use, all of that's been modelled on a supercomputer. We model wind farms, we model viruses. So we did a huge amount of work during COVID. Some of the stuff that they're used for, we really don't see, but it impinges deeply on our everyday lives. So in your mobile phone, you've got the silicon chip, you've got the screen, you've got the battery. All of these different materials that are used to build these things are modeled on supercomputers. And we would never have produced the whole silicon revolution that's powering our lives without supercomputers helping over the last 50 years.
1: We're here out of town, and there were some security steps that we had to get through. Why is it so important to have so much security before we get to the supercomputer?
2: Two reasons, really. First of all, supercomputers cost a lot of money, but also they're using huge amounts of power, they're very, very big, and we need to make them secure so that people don't injure themselves, and also so that we can protect the investment the government's made.
1: How much are we talking here, money-wise? How much does it cost to run this place?
2: So my electricity bill this year is about £9 million.
1: Okay.
2: So, and when we get the new supercomputer, it's going to be well over £40 million a year. So big money.
1: We left the meeting room we were in and Mark buzzed his security pass through a series of heavy doors. As we walked through the long whitewashed corridors lit by fluorescent lights, we got deeper into the building until we reached the UK's national supercomputer, Archer 2. As we stepped through the door, a wall of noise and heat hit us.
4: It's really warm. It gets quite warm in here.
2: It does get warm.
1: It's a reminder of the power of these machines, all working on trillions of calculations a second. They're lined up inside large metal cupboards set out in rows. Picture something like a giant gym locker room. But when you open the lockers...
2: So let me show you.
1: Instead of coats and bags, you're faced with a mass of wires, flashing lights, and neatly arranged water pipes.
2: So this is one rack, and in this rack, We've got lots of what we call blades, and within each blade are four servers. So think of that as a PC. It's got four cores and a laptop. In this whole cabinet here, we've got 32,768 cores. So you've got the equivalent of about 8,000 laptops just in this rack.
4: Just in this one, and yep. We've got a whole row of them.
2: And we've got four rows of just like this, so 23 racks in total. So we've got 750,080 cores across the whole system. And that's what makes a supercomputer. It's just really big.
4: So if we pulled one of these out, we would see the servers, the computer chips inside.
2: Yes, and we'll show you one of those in a moment.
4: Brilliant.
2: So as you walk down here, it's going to get much louder. You can hear all the fans. This is all the storage, and this is where the users connect to. And our users connect to the supercomputer from all around the UK, and in fact, we've got international users as well. But it's air-cooled, it's much hotter in this part of the machine.
4: Yeah, we can feel the hot air coming straight towards us.
2: Exactly.
4: And lots of flashing lights in here.
2: Lots of flashing lights. That's mainly because this is the storage.
4: How big is the storage for the whole thing?
2: So this storage is about 15 petabytes. So 15,000 terabytes or 15 million gigabytes.
4: So that's the equivalent of a good few million laptops.
2: Exactly.
1: What I really wanted to get a look at, though, was one of the blades, those individual servers which make up the supercomputer. It wasn't just a case of pulling one out. These units are fragile and heavy. We had to get another machine, something like a mini forklift, to carefully slide a blade out the rack and onto a trolley. A blade is about the size and shape of a small flat-screen TV lying on its side, with a number of green circuit boards fit into it among shiny copper processors, and snugly fit between them, sticks of memory.
2: But they look different because they've got water cooling on them. So we're taking all the heat out in water.
4: Okay, so we've got water running through these pipes.
2: All these black pipes have got water in them, and then running across the top of the processor, running across the communications cards and running across the memory.
4: They're quite small, given how powerful they all are when they work together.
2: What we learned in supercomputing over the last 30 years is building very dense systems makes them much more efficient from a power and cooling point of view. When I started my career in 1994, I think I calculated this computer is 18 million times more powerful.
4: Wow. Yeah? Okay.
2: It's just amazing.
4: So yeah, completely off the scale.
2: Yeah.
4: Is it hard to keep up? Because it seems like the development is so quick.
2: Well, this is the thing. So Archer 2 started service in early 2021, and we're in 2026, and it's completely out of date. And so later this year, Archer 2 will be turned off. And in 27, late 27, the new system will be installed and running. So the next national supercomputer is 50 times faster than Archer 2, which I've just shown you.
4: Wow. And similar size?
2: It'll probably be about double the physical size. It'll use 5 times more power, so 20 megawatts as opposed to 4 megawatts, but it'll do 50 times more sums. So supercomputers, yes, they use more power today, but they could do many, many more sums. So they're actually more energy efficient than they've ever been.
1: Let's leave Mark for a bit. We'll meet him again later on the roof. I want to go on to how the supercomputer is used. As Mark said earlier, it's a national resource, which means scientists can apply to use its immense power for their research. A quick diversion, though, to South America and a new telescope in Chile, the Vera C. Rubin Observatory. It takes hundreds of detailed photos of the universe every night, and these celestial skyscapes are sent around the world for people to study. One of those studying it is cosmologist Professor Joe Zuntz of the University of Edinburgh.
5: We're interested in the structure of the universe, the laws of gravity that shape it and its history and the Big Bang that began it. So what supercomputers like Archer 2 do for people like me is let us analyse data like this. It's all very well taking these fantastic photos. If you just have them as pictures, they're not very exciting. You can't do much with them. What we want to do is understand them and model them and like extract data from them.
4: What are you looking to analyse?
5: So
4: what do you want to see?
5: I'm particularly excited about something called dark energy. So dark energy is a very mysterious phenomenon in our universe. And when you look at these distant galaxies, you can detect that they're moving away from us. And we always kind of thought, okay, they're moving away, but they must be slowing down because gravity would be pulling them back together again. But about 25, 30 years ago, we learned that they're not. They're actually speeding up and getting faster and faster and faster. So that means there's some kind of anti-gravity effect. So the positioning of that matter in the universe depends on how it's been pushed around by this weird anti-gravity dark energy force.
4: And then what kind of information are you hoping to get out of the supercomputer?
5: Yeah, so we're interested in measuring every single one of these galaxies. And there are literally billions of these things. There's going to be about 10 billion galaxies in this particular data set. So this, what the supercomputers do for us is model every single one of these galaxies. So they try and figure out its colours, like what kind of light it gives off. They try and measure its shape, like how squashed it is in different directions, how big it is. And they try and just measure its location. So we write programs on these supercomputers which split up these vast images and send them all to different pieces of the supercomputer. But to have that happen in a sensible length of time, they have to be all in one place and all have access to massive amounts of memory and massive amounts of storage space to record all the information that we measure about them.
4: What do you see once the supercomputers made all those calculations? What do you then get back on your laptop screen?
5: So this might seem anticlimactic for people, but what we do is turn these beautiful pictures into just long lists of numbers. So we have a massive, massive data table which records everything you can possibly measure about every single one of these galaxies. You know, six different ways of measuring how big it is, you know, how new it is to other galaxies nearby it, those kind of questions, which we can then use to do the actual science part with. So the analysis that we do, for people like me at least, starts from these wonderful tables of data.
4: How do you actually get access to the computer? Do you ring them up and say, oh, I need it for this day so I can do all my data for me?
5: It varies quite a lot. So mostly no. Mostly what you do is you fill in a form on the web somewhere and somebody vouches for you to tell them you're not just someone trying to, you know, use it for bad things. And then you have a whole process of getting your data there first. So you have to get your data there over the internet. And that takes a while. And then you use what would look very, very primitive to most people. When you connect to a supercomputer, you get a little text line of, you know, little tiny bit of white text on a black background just telling you the name of the computer. And there you are.
4: And you can just do that from your office.
5: That's the great thing. Yeah, you can do that from office. You can do that from the bus. So you can launch these things because all these computers are kind of there working in the background all the time. So I will request, hey, I'd like 50,000 hours of your computing time, something like that. And then I get put in a queue. So I can say, okay, please queue up this program running 5,000 times on 5,000 different images, something like that. And then it will all kind of queue them all up and wait for there to be enough space to put them all on the computer and run them at different times.
4: Have you seen a change, say, compared to 5 years ago using facilities like this compared to now?
5: Absolutely. There are things we just couldn't do 5 years ago, 10 years ago. When I started in this field, our big university supercomputer was something that I could now fit on a laptop, you know, because it's scaled up that much. And it's always like a kind of arms race between the telescopes getting better and better and getting more and more data and the computers getting

0: making wind farms more efficient, and forecasting weather and climate patterns. So time to introduce our next scientist, who works at the University of Edinburgh and the Met Office, the UK's National Weather and Climate Service.
1: Hi, my name is Michelle Wieland. I'm Professor of High Performance Computing Applications at the University of Edinburgh, and I'm also the Met Office Joint Chair.
0: So what does that mean, Professor of High Performance Applications?
1: So Professor of High Performance Computing Applications basically means that I work on how we use supercomputers to solve scientific and industrial problems. Applications here could be anything from weather forecasting to how to simulate wind turbines, how to make them more efficient. So it's a broad range of applications.
0: So day to day, how does the supercomputer come into your work? What are you actually doing that requires something that big?
1: So what we're doing is we're helping scientists and industry simulate the problems they have in the real world that they can't solve experimentally. We solve those via computers. And one good example here is weather forecasting. You want to forecast tomorrow's weather today. You want to know where the wind is blowing, what the temperature will be, what the pressure is, all those sort of things. And that includes solving very complicated mathematical equations. In order to do that at high accuracy and high resolution, the way we are used to weather forecasting to be today, you need very large supercomputers.
0: Is it fair to say you're basically simulating lots of scenarios of what might happen, say, with the weather tomorrow?
1: Correct. So what you do is you take lots of observations across the globe. So all aircraft that fly have sensors that measure temperature and humidity and so on, and there's buoys in the ocean and there's weather stations, and you gather all that data, and that data is then what you call assimilated, so put into form that you can feed it into computer, and based on that you're then forecasting the weather. You take all these observations, you feed them in, and the more observations you have, the better the quality of the observations, and the more computational power you have, the more accurate your forecast will be.
0: And so we've got a new one being built at the moment that's going to be a lot more powerful than the current one. Does that excite you? What's that going to be
1: like?
0: Yeah,
1: absolutely. I think for things like weather and climate science, it'll open doors to something called K-scale simulations. K-scale means kilometre scale. And it'll do things like, if you think of the city of Edinburgh, it's not that big. You maybe, I don't know how much it is, 15 square kilometres or so. If you chop that up into boxes that are too big, you're going to lose a lot of detail. But with things like K-scale, where you can really chop an area like Edinburgh up into very small boxes, you could potentially do localized forecasting of things like flash flooding in a city. And the same is true for climate projections. Climate projections at the moment take a huge amount of time to run. It's very different from weather, because you don't care what the weather's going to be like on a Tuesday in 2050, but you want to roughly know what the weather's like. And so the computation required, the amount of data that needs to be processed, the amount of statistical analysis that is required, it's just vast. The more compute power you have, the more accurate your predictions can be, the more accurately you can prepare for whatever you need to do to either mitigate the change or learn to live with it. It is really exciting, because we'll be able to solve problems that we haven't dreamt of solving before, and now it becomes a reality.
0: So for us, the effect of computers is powerful. It's not only our weather forecast app on our phone will get much better, but in generations to come, hopefully the effects of climate change might be able to be dealt with a bit better.
1: Yeah, we'll be able to understand what we need to do as humans to either live with the climate change, or, you know, what we can do to mitigate it, as said. But it's also it's not just, you know, my app says it's going to be 20 degrees tomorrow, but it goes beyond that. It's about transport, it's about insurance, about weather warnings is another one. And people want to accurately know when there's going to be a really dangerous storm. Those sort of things. But it goes very broadly. Supercomputing really touches on every aspect of life. Weather and climate is one particular one, but it touches on many, many things.
0: So, scientists like Michelle work to try and better predict climate and weather patterns. But one of the criticisms of data centres, which is what the supercomputer essentially is their impact on the environment. They use huge amounts of power, equivalent to a small village, and they need water. In fact, they need a lot of water to help cool the hot servers. The Archer 2 computer is covered with these interconnecting red and

0: blue pipes, which link up to the building's roof. And that's where we're heading next. Okay, so we're up on the roof now, and we're among these four huge rows of giant metallic racks.
1: So these are our cooling towers. We've got two types here. Behind us are just dry air coolers with a little bit of chilling, that's like air conditioning below. On the other side, these big things that look really like the back end of a lorry, these are called hybrid coolers. Most of the year, all we do is we blow or suck cold Scottish air through them to cool the water.
0: And that is basically, so all the heat from the computer that's directly below us all comes up here.
1: It does, in these huge pipes. And when the big new system's running, it'll have 220,000 litres of water in a closed loop, and we'll be moving a ton of water a second through these pipes. So it's really, really big engineering.
0: And those noises we can hear in the background, those are the brand new supercomputer being built.
1: Exactly, that is our contractor for the extension to this room. We're more than doubling the size of this room. What you can see in front of you, all this cooling technology cools 6 megawatts of supercomputer, and we're adding another 18 megawatts behind us.
0: The headline figure we've seen is £750 million,
1: yep,
0: pounds, which is about $1 billion.
1: Yep.
0: Where does all that money go?
1: So the extension to this room's a little bit over £70 million. The supercomputer itself will be between £300 and £350 million. Then the electricity will cost somewhere around £160-180 million. And then there's a few tens of million to pay for us to run the system. And that just adds up to £750 million by the time you've added it all up.
0: Does that have a name? Archer 3?
1: No, currently it has the very boring name, the Next National Supercomputer.
0: Oh, why?
1: Because we've not agreed on the name yet.
0: It does what it says on the tin.
1: It does.
0: So 5 years after the new one's built, will you then be having to build more because
1: yes,
0: they go out of date
1: so
0: quickly?
1: We will. Probably year 5, year 6 of the new system, that's when the next one will come in. And it's just a continuous cadence of systems coming in, running for 5 or 6 years, being retired, and the new system coming in.
0: That must make your job exciting.
1: It's very exciting.
0: You're always right on the cutting edge.
1: We're right on the cutting edge, and we're always planning for what we're going to do next.
0: Yeah, it's amazing. Thanks to Professors Mark Parsons, Joe Zuntz and Michelle Wieland of the University of Edinburgh, and to the whole team at the National Supercomputing Centre who hosted us for today's programme. Here on Tech Life, we sometimes end up talking about quite difficult and sometimes bleak issues. For the past month or so, we've been hearing much about whether AI will end the world, for example. We cover social media addiction, child safety, alleged workers' rights abuses, and we shouldn't shy away from them, and we will continue to address these important topics. But these kinds of stories make some people question whether technological progress is doing more harm to many of us, while the benefits go to a minuscule number of powerful people. Then we have days like this, looking around an awesome bit of kit, seeing the number of people who work together to make it run, seeing how cutting-edge tech helps scientists like Joe and Michelle with their research, and seeing how that can benefit all of us. It's a great reminder of the incredible positives tech projects can have, and with a democratic mission and a mandate to use their tech for good, how places like this can inspire progress, now and for the future. Today's Tech Life special was produced and presented by me, Imran Rahman Jones. Chris will be back with you next week and would love to be able to read out some of your thoughts on today's episode. Email techlife@bbc.co.uk, or you can send us a WhatsApp on +44 330 1230 320. Thanks, as always, for listening.
2: And that's what life's like inside a supercomputer. More Tech Life from the team at the same time next week. 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Open it up, scroll down to Monday, open that up to 3:30 in the morning, and you'll find Tech Life. 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

0: RNZ News at 4. Good morning, I'm Vicky Mackay. The death toll among migrants whose boat capsized while sailing from Djibouti to Yemen has risen to 139. The United Nations International Organization for Migration says dozens are missing and 15 children are among the dead. Survivors have told the organization that the boat, which was carrying more than 300 people, capsized 3 days ago north of Obok, a port town in Djibouti. More than 80 people, all Ethiopian nationals, have survived. The UN Migration Organization's Alexandra Kwasak said the tragedy is a stark reminder of the dangers faced by migrants as they seek economic opportunities. Search and rescue operations are ongoing. A magnitude 6.2 earthquake has struck the Solomon Islands and very close to the autonomous Papua New Guinea territory of Bougainville. The United States Geological Survey has recorded the quake at a depth of 53 kilometres, a short distance off the west coast of Shortland Island in the Solomon's Western Province. It occurred just after 3 o'clock this morning, New Zealand time, about an hour ago. No tsunami warning has been issued. An advocate for disabled people has described the ACT Party's plan to cut disability benefits as a vicious blow to those who rely on them. ACT's financial plan proposes to cut disability benefits by $653 million over 4 years. The party would require an independent medical certificate measured against clear criteria for people to get disability benefits. Independent Disabilities Advocate Jane Carrigan says those on a benefit are there because they cannot find work or are unable to work because of their disability. The Mayor's Task Force for Jobs has welcomed the Green Party's proposal to expand locally delivered employment programs. The group of more than 50 councils helps 16 to 24-year-olds into jobs through a government-funded scheme. Its chairperson, the Gore Mayor Ben Bell, says youth unemployment is rising and it's good to see the problem getting attention in this election campaign. Yesterday, the Greens announced that if elected to govern, they would guarantee a job for every young New Zealander aged 16 to 24 who has been out of work for 6 months or more. Several countries have warned of a dangerous escalation after 12 people were killed and hundreds wounded in a missile attack by Yemen's Houthi group on the main airport in the Saudi capital, Riyadh. It's the deadliest attack on Saudi soil for more than a decade, and local officials are calling it a war crime and promising a forceful response. The BBC's John Donison has more.
1: The Houthis are being used really by the Iranians as another arrow in their quiver to try and exert economic pressure on the United States to try and get a better deal for the Iranians to try and end that conflict with the United States. President Trump says he may intervene in Yemen. You have to remember that he was re-elected promising to end America's involvement in conflicts around the world.
0: Finally, several countries have warned of dangerous escalation after 12 people were killed and hundreds wounded, as you heard in that story. The former Blackfern Shirawaka has died. The rugby player and later coach was in the World Cup winning teams of 1998 and 2002. Shirawaka was awarded the New Zealand Order of Merit for services to rugby in 2023. Tributes posted on social media remember her as a truly special lady and a legend. She had been battling cancer, stage 4 bowel cancer, and has died aged 56. Canterbury women remain unbeaten this season and claim the Farah Palmer Cup in the Women's Rugby Cup domestic final yesterday afternoon. They beat Auckland Storm 50-24 at Takaha Stadium after cutting loose in the second half, scoring 5-1. Coincidentally, at the same venue, Canterbury men ran riot into the NPC semi-finals with a 62-26 victory of Waikato in the last of the quarters. Canterbury will now face Taranaki in their semi-final next weekend, while Otago will play Northland. And overnight in motor racing, in Singapore Grand Prix motor racing, Max Verstappen of Red Bull Racing crossed the line first after starting on pole to win the Singapore Grand Prix. The first time he has done so in his career. He not only won the Grand Prix, he also won the GP Sprint before, and previously that was back-to-back wins for Verstappen. He had won Malaysia's Grand Prix, which was held, the Bahrain Grand Prix held in Malaysia. In Singapore, Verstappen came first. Charles Leclerc was second for Ferrari. Kimi Antonelli crossed third for Mercedes. And New Zealand's Liam Lawson was seventh after starting ninth on the grid for Racing Bulls. He's collected points in both the sprint race and the Grand Prix this weekend. And that's the news.
2: Don't miss First Up, 5 a.m. weekday mornings with me, Nathan Rattaday, keeping a straight bat for all your daily news in sport from around the world and in the office. Do you air bat during cricket? Because I think Corin Dan, I think he's an air batter.
3: No, I'm a bowler.
2: Oh, you're an air bowler. Oh, yeah, yeah.
3: And I always put the, you know, the two fingers on the seam.
2: Yeah, just to make sure.
3: And then I watch it as it goes over.
2: How does it shape? 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
3: Just it comes back, I'm right-handed, just comes back in a little bit.
2: First Up, hoiking it over mid-wicket every weekday morning, live from 5 on RNZ National.
0: Short forecast from Met Service to midnight at Ahina Monday, the 12th of October, is next.
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0: For Northland, morning and evening low cloud, otherwise fine. Auckland to northern Taranaki, including Coromandel and Western Bay of Plenty. Also to Maranui, Met Service says you have scattered rain, clearing by evening, but low cloud remaining. Evening drizzle for Waitomo and Taranaki. Eastern Bay of Plenty, Taupō and Taihape. Also southern Taranaki, low cloud, but afternoon fine spells with isolated showers. Tairawhiti, Gisborne to Wairarapa, you are fine, apart from areas of morning low cloud and isolated afternoon showers about the ranges. To Gisborne to Wairarapa, fine, apart also from, as I mentioned, areas of morning low cloud, isolated afternoon showers about the ranges. Sorry, I lost my place there. For Whanganui to Wellington, morning low cloud with drizzle about Kapiti, then fine spells with cloud returning at night. Nelson and Marlborough to Southland, fine, apart from areas of morning and evening low cloud or fog coming your way. Buller to Fiordland, you have morning and evening low cloud or fog, otherwise mainly fine. Drizzle about Fiordland spreading into southern Westland later. And in the Chatham Islands, it's cloudy with drizzle before dawn. To the mountain forecast now for North Island, Ruahine and Tararua Forest Parks, low cloud with drizzle. The drizzle clears later this morning, fine breaks develop with isolated afternoon showers about the Ruahine Forest Park. And low cloud does return this evening. The remaining North Island areas, there's low cloud or fog this morning, then afternoon fine spells with afternoon isolated showers. Low cloud returns in the evening with drizzle developing about Te Papakura or Taranaki. And the North Island winds will be westerly and they die out this morning, then northwesterlies develop in the evening. The freezing level sits around 2,800 metres, rising above 3,000 metres this morning. For the South Island and Fiordland National Park, you can expect cloud with drizzle. Remaining areas mainly fine, but low cloud or fog about the western slopes this morning and evening. Drizzle about the western slopes south of Auraki Mount Cook National Park in the evening as well. And the South Island winds will be light, but nor'westerlies about and south of Mount Aspiring. They develop also in the north this afternoon, nor'westerlies, but do rise to gale in the south. The freezing level sits above 3,200 metres. From the mountains to the sea to the coastal forecast for Rahina Monday, the 12th of October, we begin, as always, with the situation from now over the next few days. A complex trough over the country becomes confined to the North Island today in a moist northerly flow. On Tuesday, a front in the Tasman Sea moves on to southern New Zealand from the Tasman Sea, bringing rain. The front moves northwards across southern and central New Zealand on Wednesday, preceded by strong nor'westerlies and followed by cooler south to south-westerlies. On Thursday, the front moves northeast across the North Island, followed by cool and showery south-westerlies over much of the country. On Friday, the trough moves east of New Zealand, while a ridge develops from the south. Forecasting for plenty Monday, variable 10 knots with slight sea and fair visibility and scattered rain. Plenty Tuesday, variable 10 knots, becoming northwest, 15 knots for a time. Colville Monday, variable 10 knots with a westerly, 15 knots from morning, easing to variable 10 knots in the evening. Sea slight and fair visibility in scattered rain. Colville Tuesday, variable 10 knots. Brett Monday, variable 10 knots with a nor'westerly of 15 knots from afternoon, easing back to variable 10 knots late evening with sea slight. And Brett Tuesday, variable 10 knots again. Kaipara Monday, a nor'westerly of 15 knots, sea will be slight, long period westerly swell 1 metre. Kaipara Tuesday, variable 10 knots, a westerly swell becomes moderate tomorrow. Raglan Monday, northerly 15 knots, easing to variable 10 knots late morning. Slight sea with long period westerly swell of 1 metre. Fair visibility and scattered rain. Raglan Tuesday, variable 10 knots, becoming northwest, 15 knots for a time, and a westerly swell becomes moderate. To Stevens on Monday, variable 10 knots with sea slight and west of Farewell Spit to Hawera, long period westerly swell of 1 metre. Elsewhere, westerly swell 1 metre easing. Stevens Tuesday, east of Farewell Spit to Hawera, northerly 15 knots. Elsewhere, northerly 15 knots easing to variable 10 knots early, then becoming a nor'westerly of 15 knots late Tuesday, and a westerly swell becomes moderate tomorrow. Cook Monday, northerly 15 knots, rising to 25 knots in the evening, sea becoming rough. Cook Tuesday, northerly 20 knots, but 30 knots south of Cape Terafiti, becoming a nor'wester of 30 knots everywhere early Tuesday, and similarly becoming a nor'westerly of 20 knots, but a northerly of 30 knots south of Cape Terafiti late Tuesday, sea becoming rough in the north for a time. Castle Point Monday, northwest 15 knots, becoming variable 10, north of Cape Palliser Monday morning. There's a northeasterly of 15 knots elsewhere early evening, rising to 25 knots in the south from late evening. Sea does become rough in the south today. Long period southwest swell 1 metre, easing north of Cape Palliser. A northeasterly swell of 1 metre, that eases in the north today. Castle Point Tuesday, northerly 15 knots but 25 knots south of Cape Palliser, becoming northwest 25 knots everywhere early tomorrow. Sea becomes rough everywhere Tuesday. Portland Monday, variable 10 knots but a westerly of 15 knots north of East Cape, becoming variable 10 knots everywhere this morning. Nor'easterly 15 knots in the south from evening. Sea slight and long period southwest swell 1 metre easing. There's a northeasterly swell also 1 metre easing, and fair visibility in morning showers offshore. Portland Tuesday, variable 10 knots, becoming northwest 20 knots north of East Cape later tomorrow. To the South Island, beginning as always with Able, Monday, variable 10 knots, sea slight. Tuesday, north of separation point, variable 10 knots, becoming northwest 20 knots early. Elsewhere, variable 10 knots, becoming northwest 15 knots late. Grey Monday, variable 10 knots with slight sea, long period westerly swell of 2 metres. Grey Tuesday, variable 10 knots, becoming a northerly 20 knots north of Abutthead later, and a moderate westerly swell. Milford Monday, variable 10 knots with a northerly of 20 knots from morning. Sea becoming moderate and long period westerly swell, rising to 3 metres. Fair visibility in showers. Milford Tuesday, northerly 20 knots, but a nor'easterly of 30 knots inshore, becoming variable 10 knots everywhere early Tuesday. Becoming variable 10 knots again, but a nor'easterly of 20 knots inshore late tomorrow. Rough sea easing for a time inshore and a moderate westerly swell. Pusica, you reliably have a gale warning. Monday, northwest rising to 25 knots in the morning and then to 35 knots south of West Cape about midday, becoming a northerly of 35 knots, but a nor'wester 45 knots in the south in the evening. Sea becoming high in the south, long period westerly swell rising to 3 metres, fair visibility in showers. Pusica Tuesday, northerly 35 knots, but northwest 45 knots south of West Cape, becoming northwest 25 knots everywhere early, becoming variable 10 knots everywhere later. High sea in the south easing and a heavy westerly swell also easing. Fovo Monday, northerly 15 knots, changing westerly 15 knots, south of Slope Point for a time in the afternoon, a northerly rising to 25 knots, west of Slope Point late evening, sea becoming rough in the west and long period southwest swell, rising to 2 metres offshore, areas of morning sea fog possible. Fovo Tuesday, northerly 20 knots, but 30 knots west of Slope Point to Shelter Point, becoming a westerly of 20 knots everywhere early and becoming variable 10 knots later. Rough sea in the west easing and a southwest swell becoming moderate. Chalmers Monday, variable 10 knots with a northeasterly of 15 knots developing in the morning, easing back to variable 10 knots in the evening. Sea slight and long period southwest swell of 1 metre. There's a northeasterly swell also 1 metre with areas of possible sea fog. Chalmers Tuesday, variable 10 knots, becoming northwest 15 knots early tomorrow and then becoming a southeasterly of 15 knots later Tuesday. That southwest swell does become moderate tomorrow. Rangitata Monday, a variable 10 knots, then a nor'easter of 15 knots from late morning. Sea slight, long period southwest swell of a metre, a northeasterly swell also 1 metre, and areas of possible sea fog. Rangitata Tuesday, variable 10 knots. Conway Monday, variable 10 knots with a northeasterly, 15 knots from afternoon, rising to 25 knots Monday evening, sea becoming rough. Long period southwest swell 1 metre, a northeasterly swell also 1 metre. Conway Tuesday, northerly 20 knots, easing to variable 10 knots later. Chatham Islands, Morena, Monday, variable 10 knots, sea slight, long period southwest swell 1 metre. Tuesday, Chatham's variable 10 knots again, but becoming a northerly of 15 knots early Tuesday, that southwest swell then becomes moderate. That ends Met Service coastal forecast. 16 and a half minutes past four on RNZ National 101 FM. Good morning. For those of you who've just arrived, yes, if you text the word story to 2101, episode 5 is available. 4 and 5, in case you missed yesterday, of Hand Me Down World. This morning's was brilliantly read by the late Ray Henwood. Episode 5, episode 6 tomorrow, obviously, with Peter. Tech Life, someone has texted. Yes, you'll get Tech Life on the All Night program rundown as well. If you text all night, you'll get that too. Coming up, though, in this hour, we offer up witness history from the BBC, and we go back to October of 1981 with President Anwar Sadat of Egypt being assassinated by a group of army officers at a military parade, and arguably it had a profound effect on just possible calm in the Middle East. That's our witness documentary from the BBC coming our way shortly. The detail is also here at 4:30-ish with Sharon Brett Kelly. Today, from checking the water pipes to spraying sunscreen on apples, Hawke's Bay farmers are getting ready for a super hot, dry, windy summer with not just a supercomputer but a super El Nino. No good, really, in the annals of growing vegetables. However, we'll find out all about that shortly. First, a musical interlude ahead of our witness history.

0: Moko Moko from Aro from the album Herakau He Ngarara, celebrating significant native Rako trees and Ngarara insects and reptiles. That comes from the husband and wife duo of Charles and Emily Looker. They share a passion for Te Reo Māori and telling stories through music that share a sense of place and identity. 21 and a half minutes past four, it's time now for today's BBC Witness History.
1: In 1981, the Egyptian president Anwar Sadat was assassinated, 4 years after he became the first Arab leader to visit Israel. In 2015, Luis Hidalgo spoke to his widow, Jahan Sadat.
2: I knew from the beginning, since he took the decision to go to Israel and make peace with Israel, I knew that my husband would be killed.
3: On October the 6th, 1981, Jahan Sadat watched as her husband, Anwar Sadat, was gunned down at a military parade to commemorate Egypt's last war against Israel.
2: And it was the day he loved so much, 6th of October. And that day, I told him to put on the vest, a bullet vest, which he refused. He said, if the bullet comes to my head, am I going to put something on my head? He never cared for his safety. He said, no, no, no, and he went without it.
4: Then as the parade was reaching its climax, with most people's attention distracted by an aerobatic display, two grenades exploded.
2: My bodyguard pushed me because the bullets were coming in the window, and really he saved me. And when the bullet stops and the fire stops, I rushed to the window again to see what happened. I haven't seen him. The last thing I saw him, when he stood up saluting, he thought that they are coming to salute him, and he stood up, but he knew that they are going to kill because he looked behind to tell his bodyguards to deal with them.
3: Jahan was 46 when Anwar Sadat died. She'd been 15 when they'd first met. Sadat was in the army then, a friend of the man who'd later overthrow the Egyptian monarchy, Gamal Abdel Nasser. And Sadat had already spent time in prison for opposing British influence in Egypt.
2: The first time he came out of the prison and came directly to my cousin's husband, who was a close friend, to stay with him. And that's where I met him. And it happens that he attended my 15th birthday. And he said, I don't have money, I don't have anything to bring you, but I will give you a song. And he started singing for me. And we talked, and he was dedicated to Egypt, really. That what attracted me to him. And he never changed, you know, since the day I knew him till he passed away.
3: Anwar Sadat and Jahan were married in 1949. 21 years later, on the death of President Gamal Abdel Nasser in 1970, Anwar Sadat became Egypt's president. Not long afterwards, Sadat took Egypt to war with Israel, the third war between the Arabs and the Israelis since the State of Israel had been created. Egypt didn't win that war, but neither did it lose it. 1973 was the closest any Arab country had come to not suffering a crushing defeat. But then, 4 years later, in 1977, Anwar Sadat did something no one had thought possible. He announced that not only was he recognising the State of Israel, he was going to go personally to Jerusalem to make peace.
2: It was very difficult for people even to absorb what he is saying. I was out of the house when he said that in the parliament, that I am going to Israel to make peace. And when I came back, I went up to him. He was sitting very calm, as usual. I told him, Anwar, do you know that you will lose all the Arab leaders? He said, yes, I know. He knew that it is dangerous. He knew it was very difficult. He knew that the people was shocked everywhere, all over the Arab countries. But he believed that later on they will understand what he did and that he wants to bring up the new generation in a peaceful atmosphere.
5: All over Beirut, clouds of black smoke rose from piles of burning tires and piles of refuse set alight by the Palestinians and the Lebanese leftists in protest against the visit to Israel of President Sadat.
2: Everyone around him, all our friends, they told him not to do it. It is dangerous, it is risky, you lose your life, but he was determined to do it. Before he left to Israel, we had our lunch together and we took many, many photos as if we were taking the last pictures, you know. I can't tell you, my heart was broken. I was thinking that maybe a fanatic Palestinian will kill him or a fanatic Israeli will kill him. But I couldn't say that to my husband. I didn't want to make him feel anything wrong with us before he goes to this historic visit. And when he took the helicopter and flew, I really collapsed. You know, I was crying and my children were crying, all of us, because we felt that we are going to lose him and he will not come back.
3: But Anwar Sadat did come back. And in 1979, he signed a peace treaty with Israel.
6: Let there be no more wars or bloodshed between Arabs and Israelis. Let there be no more suffering or denial of rights.
3: Anwar Sadat and the Israeli leader Menachem Begin were jointly awarded the Nobel Peace Prize. But the fear that her husband would pay with his life never left Jahan.
2: Every time, every day, every minute, he goes out of the house for work, for meeting, for something, I always believe that he'll not come back.
3: 1 month before he was killed, she says Anwar Sadat had a premonition.
2: He was saying, while we are walking, you know, Jahan, I feel that I have done my duty. I think I am going to meet God while I'm happy. I have never seen him that happy and feeling that, as I said, he has done all what he has to do. And I was very surprised because my husband never talked about leaving or dying. I said, well, Anwar, God never told us when he is going to meet us. He said, I know, Jahan, I know. Anyhow, he said it 3 times in 1 month.
3: That last month, Sadat ordered the arrest of hundreds of his opponents. There'd been protests and plots by Islamist groups. And that October, as President Sadat watched an aerial flypast at the annual military parade in Cairo, 4 army officers jumped from a truck passing the stand, threw grenades and opened fire.
4: The assassins managed to cut down at least 10 people, some of whom were killed. President Sadat was rushed straight to a helicopter which took him to the Mahdi Military Hospital.
2: I went there and the hospital was crowded with people till I reached upstairs. I went on my way, I found the chief of doctors and I told him, why are you here? Why are you not with my husband? He looked at me and he said, I can't. I knew what happened when he said, I can't. It was such a big shock to lose not only my beloved husband, whom I loved all my life, but he was my partner. It was something very hard to face life and to face the world after that.
1: Jahan Sadat died in 2021 at the age of 87. She was speaking to Louise Hidalgo in 2015 for Witness History.
0: Thank you. And Witness History is back again tomorrow morning. It's 29 and a half minutes away from the news and weather at 5 on RNZ National 101 FM. Still to come this morning, we have the detail with Sharon Brett Kelly. That is up next. But first, John Lennon. Well, I wanted to play John Lennon, but unfortunately it's not going to fire for some unknown reason. It's just like a little trick of the light. Sometimes these things happen and sometimes they don't. And this morning it is not working. So, unfortunately, Oh, that's so annoying. I really did want to play that for you. And there's no reason why it shouldn't fire, but for some reason it's chosen not to. It's on the old system. We'll have to go to the new one and carry on.

0: Equally beautiful, that was Mel Parsons' Carry On from her 2022 album, Slow Burn. It's 24 minutes or 24 and a half minutes away from the news and weather at 5. Thank you very much indeed for your company. Ali Leonard's going to replace me on the wireless on my next rotate. I'm just taking a couple of days off. So look after her, and Pete's in the hot seat tomorrow night. But we'll get the detail going closer, not quite to the top of the hour, but closer to the top of the hour in the meantime. Here's Sharon Brett Kelly.
1: Brian Grapes is pruning trees at the Bayleaf Organics Orchard in Napier. Surrounded by rows of apple blossoms under a blue sky, not another soul in sight, this veteran orchardist is in his happy place.
2: It starts to get busy, but it's a lovely time of the year for us. It's not too hot, not too cold, if you know what I mean.
1: What sort of apple is
2: these
1: this one?
2: These are the rocket apples.
1: The rocket? Oh, these are the special rockets.
2: But these are the first organic rocket.
1: Which is exciting, isn't it?
3: On a perfect spring day in Hawke's Bay, it's hard to imagine the calamities this place has been exposed to over the years. Drought, cyclones, COVID, and now a super El Nino event that threatens to bring hot, dry weather for months. I'm Sharon Brett Kelly, and today on The Detail, how the growers in this country's fruit bowl are preparing for what has been tagged Godzilla El Nino.
1: Oh, I love your smoko room. It's a real smoko room, isn't it? Grassroots.
4: I'm always, hoping it'll get nicer than that.
3: Yeah. I'm with the owners of the 39-hectare orchard, Wendy and Craig Dowling. First of all, Wendy and Craig, what's your understanding of this Super El Nino event and what it means for Hawke's Bay?
5: So we're entering a period of lower rainfall, above average temperatures and more wind, and it would be similar to the 1997-1998 El Nino that probably lots of us remember, that it was a very hot, dry, windy summer that produced a very good vintage for grapes.
1: Good vintage for grapes.
5: Yep, what very
1: about,
5: good.
1: What about for apples?
6: It was manageable, but yeah, like it's just another extreme to the La Nina, and we've just got to be prepared for it and use the tools we have to combat any extreme heat and low rainfall.
1: I mean, you've been around for a while, so you've survived major weather events. So this time around, how are you preparing?
6: To be fully prepared, we'll be doing our standard maintenance for our irrigation systems and making sure that all our micro sprinklers are all fully operational. We'll just have guys go around and do the normal maintenance checks. And I think that as we go into spring and if the temperatures warm up and the rainfall depletes and we end up, we'll end up doing it again, which would probably be against standard practice, but we'll just want to be 100% sure that we're getting the water we need. We'll be trying to stay on top of it because there's always the worry that there's aquifers get low with the amount of irrigating that will be going on around Hawke's Bay at the time. You've just got to be right on top of all of that side of things and make sure we're fully ready to go for November if it starts getting warm.
1: Okay, November is when you're expecting things to start heating up, seriously?
5: Mm. The El Nino is said to peak in November and December.
1: Right.
5: And not return to normal until after April.
1: That's a long time, isn't it?
5: Yes, yeah. So we can prioritise our irrigation scheduling around specific life cycles that are really important. So over flowering and fruit set, it's crucial that you have adequate soil moisture. And then again in, what's it called, Craig?
6: When the early cell division.
5: Early cell division, thank you. When the apples are creating the volume of cells that they'll keep for the rest of the season.
1: So that's a crucial time, and that's not far away.
6: No, that's right. So flowering is about probably going to be at its peak next week here for the apples. So once we get over that period, we've probably got some early set small apples with the petals falling off now. So they'll be going into their early cell division stage. It varies. It's quite a drawn-out process over about a month, the flowering, and early cell division's about another month after that, and, yeah, it's a vital time.
1: Yeah, I was going to say vital, but also, are you nervous?
6: I'm always nervous because I'm an orchardist and anything can happen.
1: But a lot of people would say, why be an orchardist in Hawke's Bay in particular these days?
6: Yeah, there's a lot to be nervous about at this time of the year with hail, and we've got frost fighting going on at the moment across the bay. So you've got helicopters and windmills going flat out at the moment.
1: What about the wildfire threat? I mean, I think there was a meeting in the last couple of days actually here in Hawke's Bay with the Regional Council where there was discussion about, you know, that is a potential threat with hot, dry conditions. Is that a worry for you?
5: Not so much a worry, but it's something that I do consider. And this year we've gone extra hard on our shelter belt trimming and then the clean up afterwards. So that's really only the only thing that we can do on our orchards to prevent that, just to make sure that nobody drives by, flicks a cigarette into, you know, some dead leaf litter.
1: Wendy, just before we started this interview, we've flown all this way to find out how you're preparing for El Nino, and you're saying, actually, we're not that worried. Why aren't you worried?
5: We try to prepare long-term for things like this. We have a lot of tools that we already do use, for example, summer pruning, and so that in itself can help reduce the water demands of the trees.
1: Let's talk about other factors that are going on at the moment. The fuel crisis. I mean, would that be one of your big concerns at the moment?
6: Yeah, most definitely. That's in the back of my mind all the time. It's a weekly call on whether we fill the big tanks up at the moment or whether we run them down and hold off to see if the price drops. And I know that it's costing us, you know, to run a tractor three times more at the moment than what it has. So, two and a half probably times more, at the moment.
1: And the other thing I was going to ask you about is the closure of the Watties factory. Mm-hmm. Is it just Watties or has there been other fruit factory closures?
5: There's been several orchard operations have gone into liquidation recently, and that did affect us because we were packing through one of them.
6: From my understanding, they've just been told that that's it. You know, we've got two more years and we won't be able to take you fruit anymore, and that's a big decision because it's, you know, it takes a long time to clear your land and grow from scratch again, and then what do you grow? Yeah, and also a couple of large apple growers / exporters have failed in the industry as well, and that's quite a worry because we are the fruit bowl of New Zealand.
1: You're pressing ahead. I mean, you're hanging in there.
6: Yes.
1: More than hanging in there.
6: It's interesting because it's not something you can walk away from once you've started.
1: No. So at the moment for you and for your business, how would you compare with previous times?
6: It's kind of a little bit weird talking about worrying about a drought and El Nino coming off a cyclone and three probably of the wettest years we've ever had in history, and I feel like all we want is a good dry year. It'd be just a nice change, so you should potentially be worrying about it, but you're just like, man, it's so nice not walking out there in mud every day and watching the tractors sink in the rows when they're operating. It's kind of quite nice at the moment, so we'll let you know in a couple of months.
1: Okay, we'll get back to you.
6: Yeah.
1: Any chance we can have a wee look around?
6: Yeah, sure.
1: Because, you know, this is all new and exciting. I hope we're not keeping you.
6: We can show you the rocket while we're here.
1: Oh, right. Yes, please.
3: As we walk outside, Craig points out shade cloths over the trees to prevent sunburn, one of the tools to mitigate the impact of severe weather. There's also an organic sunscreen spray. Yes, it's for the apples.
6: Definitely some shading capabilities, so we get greener Granny Smiths and we don't get the yellow blushing to them. Yeah.
1: Right, which makes them nice and crisp and
6: it's
1: tasty.
5: Another tool, quite a few growers are putting permanent cover over their more valuable varieties now. So it's just another tool that can give you a bit more resilience against frost or hail or sunburn.
1: Has there ever been a time when you thought, this is it, we're giving up?
7: As a wife, yes, many times, and I think you have to be very, very what would the word be,
6: crazy?
7: Crazy. I don't know. I don't know how Craig just keeps going because there's so many challenges. And we've had lots of years where, you know, it's been a very expensive hobby where we've made no income out of it. But then there's years when you do make money. So I think Craig's very determined and a very driven person. I think that's how you get through.
6: Yeah, it's pretty exciting. And to grow the product at the end, and you can call it organic, certified organic, it's pretty cool. And it's nice to be able to sell that, knowing it's going to a good home and it's clean and it's going to kids and families. And, yeah, it's just a good feeling.
1: A 20-minute drive away is the 130-year-old Te Mata Estate Winery, surrounded by vines and a paddock with some special cows that do their bit for the winemaker.
8: Yeah, they're our little Scottish Highlanders.
7: Oh, little.
8: Yeah. They are miniature ones, believe
7: me. Are they?
8: But,
1: Brenton O'Reilly is head viticulturist at Te Mata. He's taking us on a tour of the winery, and I soon find out that this family-owned operation is already dealing with the early effects of El Nino.
9: Yeah, interesting times for us at the moment. We got notification around this El Nino approaching back in what would have been early into the winter, that this was potentially on the cards.
1: Sorry to interrupt, but when you say you got early notification, from whom?
9: So we use two different forecasters, some consultants. One is called Metris, and the other one is James & Morrison, which is actually based in Christchurch. So we lean on those guys quite a bit, but also we do follow NIWA and also private people that post on YouTube.
1: Right, right. And here we are, surrounded by big cylinders.
9: So at the moment, we're around the back of the Red Couvry. So this is kind of where all the wine obviously ends up, and where all the kind of processing happens.
1: Lovely smell.
9: Yeah, it is. The boys have been busy kind of blending up lately.
1: Hi.
9: And getting everything ready for bottles. So we've got some of our bullnose going to bottle today and tomorrow.
1: What part of the cycle

0: start up when temperatures get below about 0.5 degrees. And then they would take warmer air from an inversion layer higher up, around about 6 to 7 metres up in altitude, and then blow that down into the vineyard. And it just keeps the vineyard above 0 degrees.
1: You got notice that Super El Nino, or some are calling it Godzilla El Nino, is on its way. And, whoops, okay, let's move on.
0: What are they doing today? They're cleaning some barrels today,
1: right.
0: Actually.
1: So what was your next step?
0: Our big thing is really preparing for the worst. Compare El Niños, or the more kind of stronger El Niños, like 97, 98, or 82, 83. They, especially the 97, 98, were quite strong here in Hawke's Bay, and the amount of impact that had in terms of production was quite significant. So we knew we had to take it quite seriously. So the first step we did was put down cover crops. So back in autumn, we sowed cover crops through all our vineyards, every second row. And the idea around that is building on soil health, of course, and building carbon and organic matter in our soils. But also the big thing that we do find with them is we grow them over the winter. All those winter rains go into the soil, and then when we get into the spring, we crimp roll all of those cover crops down. And when we crimp roll them, they create quite a big carpet.
1: Mm.
0: And that does two things. It locks in all that moisture, but also too, it reduces the soil temperature.
1: Would that be the most important thing that you're doing in preparation?
0: It's one of many things. Obviously, our infrastructure is really important to us in terms of irrigation. So we've gone through and looked at every single one of our bores and our wells. We've gone through performance tests, all of those. And then our kind of big thing is looking at all the infrastructure around, like VSDs and pumping infrastructures. So you don't know what the season's going to ultimately bring. So it's just preparing for any possible outcome. And I guess this is the interesting thing about El Nino at the moment, is we can look to the past, so like that 97, 98. We know how they went, but overlapping the context of climate change over top of that, I think that's kind of the thing where we're expecting a really dry, hot summer, but ultimately it may not be too. So we're just trying to be prepared for whatever is thrown at us, essentially.
1: Mm. Are you preparing for the worst case scenario, as in, you know, no rain for months and very high temperatures?
0: Yeah, ultimately, yes. I think we have to. Now, if we get that or not is a completely different question. But I think it goes back to, that old agriculture saying, prepare for the worst, hope for the best.
1: If it drags on, because they're saying that it could go into autumn next year, is there any particular period of time that's really crucial, that's really worrying for you?
0: It's probably right now, to be very honest. Flowering for us is around about mid to late November. This El Nino is supposed to hit at its peak at that stage, maybe into the early December period. We'll just see how this goes. And then from there, we are supposed to be dropping and shifting back into a neutral phase by mid next year, so mid 2027. Now, our crucial thing is trying to get our canopies up, make sure we get through flowering, which ultimately we're going through that stage now as we lead into November.
1: Yeah.
0: So it's probably the most crucial part for us right now. As we get beyond November into December, into January and into the new year, then ultimately the dry conditions, assuming we can keep the water up to the vines, lends quite nicely for fine wine.
1: Super El Nino, that's just one thing that you're up against at the moment, isn't it, in your industry? You know, we're hearing about vineyards that are shutting up because there's an oversupply of wine. We've got the fuel crisis, cost of living. There's so many pressures.
0: Yeah, I guess it's not isolated to just the wine industry. There's a lot of things happening at the moment. We're very quite fortunate. Tomato Estate seems to be performing really well at the moment, which is fantastic to see. You know, we're sticking to our knitting, producing some amazing quality wines. We've got some fantastic stock and tank at the moment that we're selling through really nicely. Everything's been, been performing really well at the moment for us, which is fantastic. In terms of the wider industry, there has been, but I'm positive looking towards the future, and things are looking quite positive at the moment.
1: Are they?
0: Hopefully we've got through the worst of that.
1: The
0: oversupply situation, absolutely. And then kind of outside of that, things like fuel, fertilisers, all those types of inputs.

0: But those are the things that we ultimately can't control. They have impacted the business. We've just had to be quite mindful around our buy times, you know, purchasing agrochemical in advance. A lot of ag chem has petroleum-based products that go into them. So we got notification around some of those aspects quite early in the piece and reacted accordingly, and we brought a lot of stock in quite early and fixed pricing. So that's absolutely helped, along with the fuel thing too. We purchased a lot of bulk fuel quite early in this whole situation, and we've managed to buffer against those effects. As they continue on, it certainly does add a bit of a question mark to where things are at, but yeah, we seem to be performing pretty well at the moment.
1: Lovely. Can we carry on?
0: Yeah.
1: Is there anything else to look at?
0: Yeah, I'll take you into the old original cellar. Actually, go this way over here.
1: Okay.
0: So the couvery where we just came from, that was developed in 2018, that was. Had a big revamp. And then in here is the original part of the winery.
1: Oh,
0: so this is what we refer to as the stained glass cellar. So it's got just above your head there is the original stained glass window.
1: Oh,
0: so
1: wow.
0: This is one of the old stables. Yeah, it's an absolutely fantastic place to be in the middle summer when it's, 30 to 34 degrees outside, and here it's just a nice kind of balmy, 12 degrees. It's fantastic. So through here, a lot of our Pinot and Chardonnay. So it's a little bit dark in here, so all the cooling's on at the moment.
1: Okay.
0: Again, just more barrels stacked to the roof, so... at the moment, the Pinot is all held at quite a low temperature to protect the wine. The worst thing that can happen at the moment is due to high temperatures and low humidity. Essentially, what happens is the oak is quite a porous material, so we can lose quite a lot of volume just through the evaporation through the wood. So by holding it at a nice cool temperature and increasing the humidity, we can prevent that from happening. So just straight through there. So they'll run all the basic analysis for all the wines, so SO2 levels, they'll do all the acid levels, will all be kind of done in-house.
1: Yeah.
0: Do you want to touch on any of the gear that we use to measure vine stress?
1: Yeah.
0: So I guess probably the one big thing that we do is, again, measuring vine stress and soil moisture is really important to us. Obviously, we're producing some pretty fine quality Cabernets and Merlots and Cabernet Francs and Syrahs too. So those types of varieties do lend themselves to having vine stress, but it's a balancing act. So we have to push them in terms of stress to get the quality they require out of them, but we don't want to push that far where we can impact the quality in a negative way or even the production. So everything that we do, we have to be really kind of mindful in terms of measuring vine stress over time. So at Tomato State, we spend a lot of time and effort. We've got a summer intern that's starting actually next week, where she will be constantly going around every single one of our sub-blocks every single week to measure vine stress. And we do quite a few different ways of measuring that. We go to quite an end extreme to track that. So we do use a lot of what's called TDR probes or Syntec probes to measure what's in the soil. But more importantly, we use what's called a pressure bomb, which is it's a big, we call it the blue lunchbox, is a bit of a nickname, and it's a big pressure chamber where we put the leaf inside the chamber and we pump nitrogen gas into it, and then we wait for a little dew droplet to come out of the petiole. It sticks for a gasket in the chamber, and then that gives us a bit of an understanding of how hard the whole vine is having to work to extract the water out of the soil.
1: I guess it's not just one season because of climate change. You must have to think, well, this could, this is preparation for more to come.
0: And I think New Zealand's placed in a really good position for that. Think in the context of Australia or California, where they are at that more extreme end of the scale in terms of heat currently, or even over the last couple of decades, they're up there, where New Zealand is probably a little bit, we're a maritime climate, we are a little cooler, we can still produce some fantastic wines, but we've still got a lot longer to go in terms of that scale. So a little bit of heating. Yes, we have to make sure we've got the proper rootstocks and clonal material to deal with that. But also there's a lot more things that we can learn from Australia and California in terms of canopy management that we can incorporate into what we do to buffer against some of those effects of climate change.
2: That's it for today. Thanks to Brenton O'Reilly and Wendy and Craig Dowling. The Detail is a newsroom production supported by RNZ and New Zealand On Air. Today's podcast was produced by Shalise Tansey and Alexia Russell and engineered by Chris Weathy. I'm Sharon Brett-Kelly. Ka kite.
3: Mihi nui. Thank you very much indeed, Sharon. Have a wonderful week, won't you? Look forward to catching you on the flip side in a couple of weeks. In the meantime, a little of Ennio Morricone and a fistful of dollars to the news, and then first up.

0: RNZ News at 5. Morena, good morning. I'm Vicky Mackay. The Blood Service is calling for 25,000 plasma donations by the end of next month. It says the country's stock is forecast to reach critically low levels soon, and it hopes a new donation centre in Porirua, just north of Wellington, will help meet a surge in the need for blood plasma. Donor relations team leader Sarah Field says uses for the so-called liquid gold are expanding. Plasma-based medicines treat people with a range of illnesses, including those with autoimmune conditions or those who are undergoing cancer treatment. Figures show almost 100,000 hospital admissions last year were for respiratory disease. The data from the Cardiac and Respiratory Foundation, a research and advocacy group, reveals hospital admissions have surged in 3 years. They've risen from 80,000 in 2022 to 97,000 last year. Children aged under 14 and adults over 65 made up 70% of all hospital admissions for respiratory disease in that period. The foundation says economic deprivation is a major factor in respiratory diseases, and it estimates that they cost the economy $11.5 billion last year. The death toll among migrants whose boat capsized while sailing from Djibouti to Yemen has risen to 139. The United Nations International Organization for Migration says dozens are missing and 15 children are among the dead. Survivors have told the organization that the boat, which was carrying more than 300 people, capsized 3 days ago north of Obok, a port town in Djibouti. More than 80 people, all Ethiopian nationals, have survived. The UN Migration Organization's Andre Kwasak says the tragedy is a stark reminder of the dangers faced by migrants as they seek economic opportunities. Search and rescue operations are ongoing. The Labour Party says it will dump the country's national AI strategy because it's too light on safety. The artificial intelligence strategy, which came out in July of 2025, mentions safety and the principles of the Organisation for Economic Cooperation and Development, or the OECD, but it is focused mostly on reducing barriers to AI so as to boost the economy. Labour's technology spokesperson, Ruben Davidson, says it's far too light touch to realise the opportunities or to deal with the risks of AI. National says the national AI strategy is balanced, but it is keeping a close watch on global AI developments. The British Museum in London has confirmed that a rare Chinese bowl has broken after falling onto an ancient box in a display cabinet. Museum officials are puzzled because the bowl fell early in the morning last weekend when no one was present, and the bowl's mount remains intact. And that's the news.
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0: Brand new update courtesy of Met Service to midnight tonight at Ahina, Monday the 12th of October. Thank you. Northland, morning and evening, low cloud and otherwise fine for you today. Auckland to Waitomo, including Coromandel Peninsula, also Bay of Plenty. Scattered rain mainly west of Te Puke, clearing this evening but remaining cloudy with isolated showers for Waitomo and Bay of Plenty. Taranaki and the Central High Country mostly cloudy, but afternoon cloudy periods with isolated showers, patchy drizzle from tonight. Tairawhiti, Gisborne to Wairarapa, you're fine, apart from areas of morning low cloud and isolated afternoon showers about the ranges. For Whanganui to Wellington, morning low cloud, with drizzle about Kapiti, then fine spells, cloud returning at night. Nelson and Marlborough also to Southland, so that's Nelson and Marlborough to Southland, fine apart from areas of morning and evening low cloud or fog. Bulleter Fiordland, morning and evening, low cloud or fog. Otherwise, you're mainly fine. Drizzle, though, for Fiordland, spreading into southern Westland this evening. Chatham Islands, just a cloudy day for you, nothing major at all. That's the very latest in news and weather to 5 past 5. 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
5: Te Māori, yeah, welcome along to First Up, to Tuatahi Ki Te Oho. It is Rahini, yeah, right, I know, it's Monday, the 12th of October already. Ko Nathan Rarere Aho, why don't we have a look at what's on the menu for today. You're going to hear about a very, very valuable and quite cute farm animal that's gone missing in South Australia. Justice for an international student and her fight against bullying in the workplace. And it's Mental Health Awareness Week, and this year the focus is on loneliness.
6: We can all do something about that, you know, and it can be as little as, you know, just saying hi to someone in your neighbourhood.
5: Yeah, epidemic out there, all right. So we'll find out about that this week. First off, Alice Wilkins is with us to look at news overnight from around the world. Morena, Alice, what's the latest on the flooding in Nepal?
7: Yeah, 5 people are missing after this major river in Nepal flooded. Around 50 people were rescued. And as of this stage, there haven't been any casualties reported. This flooding, however, swept away houses, bridges, infrastructure. It's damaged part of a hydropower station in Nepal. And there's a video of this that someone has taken from a safe vantage point up high, where you can see this wall of grey, silty-looking water completely destroying an entire building complex. It just goes straight through it. Officials say within just hours, the river's water levels had risen from 2 metres to 8 metres at one location that was measured. And at this stage, the cause of the flooding is still unclear. Some have suggested that a landslide might have blocked the river for some time, and that's caused dammed water to burst out and create this flood. The other suggestion is an upstream ice avalanche, and that's obviously a point of concern because this does come just a couple of months after we saw that catastrophic flooding that hit Nepal and Tibet, and that killed more than 1,400 people and of course left thousands of others missing. Authorities have said that this was a much smaller and slower moving flood than the August flash flooding that we saw in Nepal.
5: Let's talk about this UK wildlife park. Okay, here we go. A man has died after entering an animal closure in a UK wildlife park. This is ridiculous.
7: Yeah, this was the tiger enclosure at Yorkshire Wildlife Park in England. It was over the weekend a man climbed into the enclosure and was attacked. Various different reports from eyewitnesses at the scene who say that they saw him around the enclosure before this incident happened, that he was pacing back and forth or appeared to be pacing back and forth. The update that we had from police was that emergency services had attended, and police said sadly, despite the best efforts of medical personnel, the man was pronounced dead at the scene. They said that the tiger was uninjured in the incident, and police also adding that the man's family is now being supported by specialist officers. The park has given an update that the tiger will not be euthanized. The park was actually evacuated immediately after this took place. Authorities have said there is no wider risk to the public, but the park's emergency response procedures were activated. Yorkshire Wildlife Park has actually remained closed for the duration of the weekend after this incident. And in the statement, it said, "Our thoughts and heartfelt sympathies remain with the family and loved ones of the man who sadly lost his life." Mm. The park has explained that staff have also been deeply affected by the incident, and they are also receiving specialist support as well.
5: Oh, yeah, unbelievable. Meanwhile, a very valuable farm animal's gone missing in South Australia. What should what are we on the lookout for?
7: Well, this is a really rare lamb. It's actually worth up to $25,000. It's a Swiss Valais Black Nose, which is a breed known for fluffy white coats, darker faces and spiral horns. The breed actually originated in the Swiss Alps. But now there's this lamb of its kind that's gone missing from a property in Adelaide Hills. It was only born last week. It disappeared just days later. And vet and hobby farm owner Madeline Barbos has been breeding these sheep. This was her lamb. She noticed that the mother of this lamb was sniffing around, was pacing back and forward. That's why she went out and first noticed that the lamb was missing. She's concerned that perhaps this lamb could have been close to the fence. Someone could have seen the lamb and thought it was really cute, thought that they might take it home as a pet.
5: Well, yeah.
7: But police have... But yeah, I mean, it's pretty cute,
5: it's
7: this
5: really
7: lamb.
5: It's really cute.
7: Police, however, have also told her that livestock theft is common. She is urging people to please reach out to them, her family, or to police if they have any information about this really cute but also very rare and pretty expensive, worth a lot of money, lamb.
5: Yeah, thank you for that, Alice. Alice Wilkins looking at news overnight. There you are. There's your morning Google. Swiss valet black nose. The valet is V-A-L-A-I-S, that version of valet, not the parking. Swiss valet black nose. That might be the cutest sheep I think I've ever seen. No wonder. It's 11 past five. You're listening to First Up here at RNZ National. I'm Nathan Rada there. Three Mexican men have been found guilty of murdering Perth brothers Jake and Callum Robinson and their American friend Carter Rode. The trio were shot dead on a surfing trip in Baja, California in 2024. Their bodies were later found in a well on a remote property. The ABC North America correspondent Lauren Day has this report.
8: This is a really significant day in this long and painful journey for the families of Jake and Callum Robinson and their American friend Carter Rode. It's more than 2 years since those three men were killed in Mexico and more than a month since this trial began, and the judge has finally handed down his verdict. He has found these three men, Jesus Gerardo, Irineo Francisco and Angel Jesus, guilty of those murders as well as two other charges, robbery with violence and car robbery with violence. And that's because the prosecution successfully argued that the men were killed in a robbery gone wrong on this surfing trip in Baja, California back in 2024. Throughout this trial, the court heard really harrowing details about the final moments of these three men's lives. One of the witnesses, for example, said that they had cried and pleaded for mercy in the moments before they were killed, but those pleas were just met with laughter. Now, the judge today said that he was ashamed that this happened in his country. He told the families that he gave them his sincere condolences, and he said, "In Mexico, we have good people. I hope you don't have a bad impression of the country." The parents of Jake and Callum Robinson spoke outside court. Have a listen to what they had to say.
9: While no verdict can ever bring back our boys or ease the heartbreak of losing them, we hope this outcome represents an important step towards justice and accountability. Callum and Jake had their whole lives ahead of them, filled with dreams, love, and promise. We will forever carry their memory in our hearts. We would like to express our sincere gratitude to the prosecution team for their professionalism and dedication throughout the trial, and to the many witnesses who came forward and gave testimony. We also extend our heartfelt thanks to the judge and the court staff for their compassion. We are deeply grateful to our family and friends and to everyone who has reached out with messages of love, kindness and support throughout our trial. Your words have given us strength during these difficult days.
8: Now, they have sat through almost every day of this trial in Ensenada and listened to those harrowing details about the final moments of their sons' lives. They've sat just metres away from the men who were accused and have now been found guilty of murdering their sons. And they had said that if there was a guilty verdict, they were asking the court to impose a maximum sentence. We're yet to find out what that sentence will be, but the judge has said he will hand down that sentence on October 16.
5: That was the ABC's North America correspondent, Lauren Day. It's 14 past five. You are listening to First Up, Tuatahi Ki Te Oho here at RNZ National. We go to Catherine Firkin in New York City this morning. Kia ora, Catherine. President Trump says he's weighing up whether to join Saudi airstrikes against the Houthis in Yemen. How did we arrive at this?
10: Yeah, good morning, Nathan. Well, there was a really deadly attack. In fact, Saudi Arabia's deadliest attack in more than a decade at Riyadh's international airport. Yemen's Houthi militants struck there. A missile hitting a terminal building. It killed 12 people and injured 309 others. If you've seen any of the video that's floating around on social media, it does look just absolutely chaotic, as you'd expect. People rushing through these dust-filled areas and debris just everywhere. And now President Trump is saying that he is considering having the US join Saudi Arabia in striking the Houthis in Yemen. He has described that airport attack as terrible and says he is going to speak with Saudi Crown Prince Mohammed bin Salman, and he will then make a decision after that. He has, though, put out a warning to the Houthis that the US will move quickly if they do get involved. This does come after repeated requests from the Saudis for help. In fact, just last month, Trump rejected two appeals from Saudi's Crown Prince for the US to strike the Houthis. So we're just waiting to see at this point, Nathan, if this is enough to push Trump into action. I will say it's a bit of a difficult spot politically because he did assure Americans there wouldn't be any further US strikes until after midterms. Right now, all he's prepared to say is that he is considering US involvement.
5: And on to another conflict, I guess, where he's trained his guns this time. Now he thinks that Ukraine should get a new president. This is after Volodymyr Zelensky criticised Trump's diesel deal with Russia. Can you explain all this?
10: Yeah, we've actually had some really strong words from President Trump about Volodymyr Zelensky. He is clearly not happy with the Ukraine leader. He says Zelensky could have settled the war with Russia many times and that he just chooses not to. And he also blames him for high diesel prices in the US. Trump says he instructed Zelensky repeatedly not to target diesel refineries in Russia because that would drive up prices worldwide. But Zelensky went ahead and did that anyway. But what's really got Trump riled up is that Zelensky made some very public criticisms about this new and very surprising deal between the US and Russia to buy Russian diesel. I mean, this agreement upends years of US and Western pressure on the Kremlin to end the war against Ukraine. And Zelensky certainly has seen it as a betrayal. He says it's really just going to help Russia to continue their conflict with Ukraine. And these comments haven't gone down well with President Trump. It is a really concerning situation right now for Ukraine, though, Nathan. I mean, they do continue to have the support of Europe, but clearly they don't want to be offside with the US, especially when we do have another 2 years of Trump's presidency.
5: Wow. Yeah, difficult situation there. I wanted to just switch it up a bit here because let's talk weather. The first hurricane of the Atlantic season has made landfall in Florida, and it says here at least four people have died. Plus, there's still warnings of flooding and even tornadoes. Where are we talking about here and how's it looking?
10: Yeah, so this was Hurricane Isaias. It ripped through parts of the Gulf Coast after it made landfall near Destin, Florida, as a Category 2 hurricane. Winds were recorded at well over 180 kilometres an hour, and there is some extraordinary footage online showing roofs of homes and commercial buildings just being ripped off and flung through the air. Right along the coast, the hurricane brought a storm surge of around 1.5 metres, and in neighbourhoods that were further away from the coastline, the big danger was trees down. Sadly, we did see some of those trees crashing into homes, and that's what's caused the death of those four people you mentioned. Two of those were in Florida, two were in Alabama. Emergency declarations have been made for Florida, Alabama, and Georgia as well, so it was quite a widespread storm. The storm has now largely moved on, but authorities are still warning of flooding danger and even potential tornadoes, and there are still hundreds of thousands of people without power. There's also major delays at airports. At least 14,000 flights have been cancelled or delayed, and a huge cleanup effort now for people in three states.
5: Oh my goodness. Meanwhile, a horrific mass shooting inside a family home in Pennsylvania. What's the latest there?
10: Yeah, it's really disturbing, this one, Nathan. And when you listen to the police who attended the scene, they are clearly traumatised. They say this was one of the most horrific crime scenes they have ever witnessed. Eight people, including two children, a one-year-old girl and a five-year-old boy, they're all family members, plus a family friend that was in the house who've been killed. Plus, the suspected gunman is also dead. Now, witnesses reported seeing a man firing a gun before he entered the home. They then reported loud bangs coming from inside this Pennsylvania house. But by the time police arrived, they described only an eerie silence. At that stage, it was simply too late to help anyone. Even the suspected gunman had already apparently taken his own life. Authorities say it was a single handgun that was registered to the suspected gunman that was used. They believe mental health was a factor. They're focusing on the hours and days leading up to this tragedy, really just trying to understand what's led to this atrocious loss of life. But to say it's rattled the local community is certainly an understatement. This one is just a horrific mass killing.
5: Yeah, thank you for that. Catherine Firkin having a look at news out of the USA for us this morning. 20 past five, you're listening to First Up here at RNZ National. I'm Nathan Rada there. An earthquake and running out of fuel on the final lap. Joe Porter wraps up the weekend in sport. The Minister of Fruit and Veg is here very soon with lunchbox advice, and we discuss loneliness and belonging with the Mental Health Foundation. First, Vicky Mackay has your headlines.
0: Atu Marie. Almost 140 migrants are now known to have died when their boat capsized in Djibouti waters while sailing from Djibouti to Yemen. The United Nations International Organization for Migration says close to 100 more are missing and 15 children are among the dead. More than 80 people, all Ethiopian nationals, have survived and search and rescue efforts are continuing. An advocate for disabled people has described the ACT Party plan to cut disability benefits as a vicious blow to those who rely on them. ACT's fiscal plan proposes to cut disability benefits by $650 million over 4 years. The party would require an independent medical certificate measured against clear criteria for people to get disability benefits. Independent disabilities advocate Jane Carrigan says those on the benefit are there because they cannot find work or are unable to work because of their disability. And the Blood Service is calling for 25,000 plasma donations by the end of next month. It says the country's stock is forecast to reach critically low levels soon. Donor relations team Sarah Field says uses for the so-called liquid gold are expanding. They are the brief headlines to the Met Service regional forecast. The situation: a moist northerly flow prevails across Aotearoa, New Zealand today, with an embedded complex trough across the North Island. On Tuesday, a front moves onto the southwest of the South Island and it tracks northwards. Our regional forecast until midnight tonight, being Monday, for Northland, areas of morning and evening low cloud, otherwise fine, and westerlies. For Auckland, Coromandel Peninsula, Waikato, Waitomo and Bay of Plenty. Scattered rain mainly west of Te Puke, clearing this afternoon or evening, but remaining cloudy with isolated showers for Waitomo and Bay of Plenty. Westerlies, but light winds and afternoon northerlies for Bay of Plenty. In Rotorua, Taupō, Tomaru Nui, Taihape and Taranaki, morning low cloud with the chance of a shower, then afternoon cloudy periods with isolated showers. Cloud returning tonight with patchy drizzle, and there are light winds coming your way. Tairawhiti, Gisborne, Hawke's Bay and Wairarapa, including Tararua District, fine for most with areas of morning low cloud or fog. A few showers about the ranges this afternoon and early evening. Light winds. Whanganui, Manawatu and Horowhenua Kapiti Coast, also Wellington. Morning low cloud with occasional drizzle for Horowhenua Kapiti Coast, and then long afternoon fine breaks. Low cloud does return at night. Light winds but northerlies for Wellington. In Nelson, Marlborough, Canterbury, Otago and Southland, you're fine, apart from areas of morning and evening low cloud or fog. There will be light winds at first, then northerlies from afternoon. Tooboola, Grey, Westland and Fiordland, areas of low cloud or fog this morning and again at night, otherwise mainly fine. Drizzle about Fiordland spreads northwards to Fox Glacier this evening. Light winds but nor'westerlies for Fiordland. And in the Chatham Islands, it's cloudy today with light winds. 23, almost 24 minutes past five, Nathan.
5: Thank you, Vicky.
11: Hi, what's a lovely bunch of cow can I? There they are, standing in the air.
12: Big ones, small ones, some as big as your head.
5: But they're all very fresh and crisp. Just like the Minister of Fruit and Veg when he bursts out of bed on a Monday morning and he takes on the campaign trail. There he is, standing by his call flutes, just waving at cars as they go by. Morena Glenn, Monday means it's time for a grower profile. Profile someone for us today. Who we got?
13: Yeah, morena, Nathan. We continue with our amazing grower stories, and today we feature one of our potato industry rocks, Oakleys from Canterbury. Right. Now, these guys are fifth-generation vegetable growers specialising in potatoes. We caught up with the lovely, humble Robin Oakley, who left school at 15, already growing commercial vegetables, selling roadside and at the markets. 41 years later, Robin now runs the operation. His focus was to grow a good product, but all year round. So while his granddad was doing crops such as wheat, barley, clover and sheep, Robin now masters potatoes, broccoli, beetroot and pumpkin. Now, have you seen and tried any of Oakley's distinctive boxes of potatoes, Nathan?
5: I don't know. I mean, I'm always in favour of potato.
13: Yeah, well, all year round, as mentioned, there is quite the range. Their flagship yellow flesh golden gourmet potato comes in petite size, which they put in a 1 kilo carton. Their baby size, which is a 1.5 kilo carton, and that's their most popular, and their larger size classic in a 2.5 kilo box. They also do a duro box, which has their golden gourmet and a red skin potato, which is white flesh, and then a trio box, which includes a striking purple skin and purple flesh variety. Oh. You can see how potato passionate Oakleys are. Great-great-grandfather John Oakley started in Halkett in the 19th century, and they achieved century farm status there. But Oakleys are now based in Southbridge, and their spuds are still gorgeous. But, so, yeah, grab a box today.
5: I mean, five generations, they'd know dirt, Glenn. They'd know their dirt, tell you that. What about back to school this week? Veggies back to school.
13: Well, speaking of our most popular vegetable in New Zealand, the potato, in August of this year, we sent our first shipment to Taiwan. It gives us further opportunity to showcase our quality and reliability of New Zealand-grown potatoes. And our potato planting has begun for the 2026-27 season across 10,000 hectares in main regions Pukekohe, Manawatu and Canterbury. Now, veggies in good supply this week, however. Robin Oakley notes their pumpkin, broccoli and 800-gram bags of beetroot. They're all in good shape in the mainland. Elsewhere, good supplies of leeks, cos lettuce, silver beet, and all the bags of slaws and salad leaf options are there. All mushrooms continue in great supply, including the sliced and the garlic seasoning and barbecue seasoning ones we mentioned the other week. Now, here's a question, Nate. Mm. Do you salt your potatoes when you boil them?
5: Yeah, I do. I do salt the water, yeah.
13: Yeah, well, Robin and I were chatting about this. Starting in cold water, maybe 2 teaspoons table salt per 1 litre water, as too much salt is like eating seawater potatoes, and no salt, as we know, makes the potatoes flavourless. Maybe a listener may have a better rule of thumb for us on the salting water potato one. But Robin's favourite potato dishes, his golden gourmet simply boiled, he loves them, or in the oven, little oil roasted and rummaged around with a garlic salt herb mix he uses, or a potato salad using the trio box. Roast or boil, cut them up, and it's a lot of colour, he says. And to finish, tomatoes, cherry tomatoes, orange kumara, all okay, and asparagus, Nathan, you'll see sub-$4 bunches this week.
5: Fantastic. We should point out raisins have no place in a potato salad. We should just point that out. Now, what about fruit? Lunch boxes? We've got a bit of fruit. What's happening?
13: Yeah, here we go. Although we like new season fruits to start appearing now, we are getting that in the way of strawberries and blueberries. It is, however, back to school today, and value for money choices here on the lunchbox ideas is plenty mandarins, Dole Bobby bananas and pip fruit, and the latter includes Burbosk and Angeles pears and apples such as Envy, Braeburn, Jazz and the Ambrosia. Well, now, we can't forget New Zealand avocados or USA green and red grapes either. Plenty of these at the Auckland markets here this morning. Now, Nathan, have you visited Jack Lum's store recently in Remuera?
5: Oh, well, I haven't been doing a lot of visiting of many places, but I will. Oh, no, Steph's been.
13: Yes.
5: You did, didn't you, Steph? Yeah, Steph did. Yeah, every week.
13: Yes, you got me going. Steph mentioned that. Now, I had a chance yesterday to have a quick lunch, catch up and do some produce shopping. One of the best greengrocers in the country. His shop is like a walk-in fridge one side and pantry the next. Every in-season New Zealand imported fruit you can think of and every available vegetable. He's like the L.V. Martin son of the produce industry. You know, it's the putting right that counts. Yes. I've never bought a dud avocado from there in my life. He even ripens them in his warm office before he sells them in his shop. He said to push leafy greens again this week.
5: Yeah.
13: He's 80 now, 65 years market experience, still razor sharp, and as handsome and charming as ever. Yeah, it's going to be a sad day for our industry, Nathan, when he retires.
5: Absolutely. Good on you, Glenn. There he is, the Minister of Fruit and Veg, just out touching the constituency.
14: Like sands through the hourglass, so are the days of our lives.
5: You know what Glenn needs to do? Glenn needs to get a bunch of people, and they should all wear the same jackets as him, and they should wiggle around signs. That'll make me vote for them. I'll tell you that. It's the 12th of October. Happy birthday to you, or anniversary to you. Got a couple of biggies, somewhat dramatic people. Hugh Jackman, man of stage and screen, his birthday is October 12th. Also, Luciano Pavarotti's birthday was on this day. Also, an album. Gee, I was excited when this came out in 1987. It was the sixth studio album by the Australian rock band INXS. This is Kick. Five top 10 singles off Kick. This was one of them. New sensation. And yes, a very bright album that arrived in New Zealanders' ears. And we like this. You can stay. On this day in 1609, the children's rhyme Three Blind Mice was published in London in a book, edited and possibly written by Thomas Ravenscroft. We'll give it to you, Thomas. Probably just stole it from someone, but we'll give it to Thomas. On this day in 1810, the first Oktoberfest. Well, that seems like an idea that they stuck with, eh? The Bavarian royalty invited the citizens of Munich to join the celebration of the marriage of Crown Prince Ludwig of Bavaria to Princess Therese. On this day in 1869, D.C. Stilson of Massachusetts patented his pipe wrench. You know, a monkey wrench? Yeah. It's properly known as a Stilson wrench, which would still work in the Foo Fighters song. Tried it. On this day in 1915, the Ford Motor Company, under Henry Ford, manufactured its 1 millionth automobile at the River Rouge plant in Detroit. On this day in 1917, it stands in infamy in New Zealand. World War I, the First Battle of Passchendaele. This resulted in the largest single-day loss of life in New Zealand history. 843 men losing their life on this day in 1917. On this day in 1968, it was the start of the Mexico Summer Olympics. Famous one. It had Bob Beamon's long jump of 8.9 metres, which was a record that stood for 23 years. It was the first time people watched the high jump and went, what is that guy doing? It was called the Fosbury Flop. And it was also the one, of course, of Tommy Smith and John Carlos raising their black-gloved fists on the podium at the end of the 200 metres final. It was on this day in 1970, Jesus Christ Superstar opened on Broadway. In 1979, The Hitchhiker's Guide to the Galaxy was published in London. But actually, it was a year and a half after it first appeared, and it was a radio play. That's what it originally was. There you go. On this day in 1996, New Zealand held its first general election under MMP. It was Jim Bolger's National Party forming a coalition with a fellow by the name of Winston Peters and his party called New Zealand First. And on this day in 1999, the day of 6 billionth living human in the world was born. And in 2013, a 16-year-old called Lord became the youngest solo artist to write and record a top 100 in America with the Royals. And those are some of your happenings on this day we call October the 12th. Te Maria, welcome along first up to Otahi Kitioko here on RNZ National. Good morning to Curtis, who's texted in on 2101 saying that the Minister of Fruit and Veg salt to water ratio for potatoes is a good rule of thumb. Good on you, Curtis. Thank you for that. If you've just joined the show, we spoke earlier with Catherine Furkin in New York, who told us about the first hurricane of the Atlantic season. It's killed 4 people.
15: This was Hurricane Isaias. It ripped through parts of the Gulf Coast after it made landfall near Destin, Florida, as a Category 2 hurricane. Winds were recorded at well over 180 kilometres an hour, and there is some extraordinary footage online showing roofs of homes and commercial buildings being ripped off and flung through the air.
5: Wow. Before we get to 6 o'clock, you're going to meet the international student who fought for a payout following mistreatment in the workplace. And we're going to talk mental health too. Also, addressing loneliness. That's our big concern this year, but first. Oh, it's gone. First, Jeffrey Halley is here acoustically.
16: I can hum it.
5: Oh, yeah, there we go. How are you, Jeffrey? What are we looking at today in business news?
16: Well, I tell you what, I'm going to go back onto the RNZ app and listen to the Minister of Fruit and Veg, because I think about that salt to water ratio for potatoes is a big issue.
5: Yeah, it is.
16: But let's get to another one, and that's global energy supplies, diesel. Now, we've had a few headlines over the weekend. So we first had this announcement by President Donald Trump, I think on Friday, that they'd agreed to lift some sanctions on Russia so that it could release more diesel supplies out into the international markets. And now we're seeing these headlines from the president himself saying that there's been an energy ceasefire agreed between Ukraine and Russia, although neither of those two sides have actually confirmed this yet. Now, why does this matter? Well, Ukraine's been obviously attacking the Russian refineries, and that means that Russia has had this diesel export ban in place anyway, and before all these attacks started, they accounted for 10% of the world's seaborne diesel supply. Now, I've run a few little numbers this morning. Now, the US has temporarily eased sanctions on these sales, so President Trump says that Russia will supply more than 300,000 tons immediately of diesel, and then another 500,000 in November. Now, let's just work out what that means in perspective. So the International Energy Agency estimates that the world uses about 855 million barrels of diesel a month. So that's about 28 million barrels. Stay with me on this one. So that 500,000 tons promised in November, for example, that's only equivalent to 3.7 million barrels, and that's only about 3 hours of diesel, global diesel consumption. So actually, yeah, sorry to rain on your shower.
5: When you put it that way, 3 hours.
16: Three hours, I know. I've had to build up to this one. Yeah. So yeah, Russia will apparently release 3 hours of diesel supplies and the world will be saved. I don't think it'll be quite that simple. Of course, there's this bigger issue about whether this energy ceasefire happens or not and whether these refineries in Russia can recover. But also the disruptions that we're seeing in the Middle East as well. We can't go past those either. So, we're probably going to see we're going to need to see a lot more than 500,000 tons of Russian diesel coming back onto the world markets in order to see relief in prices. And just for context, on Friday, Brent crude closed at just under $105 a barrel.
5: All right. Thank you for that, Jeffrey Halley, taking a look at the world of business for you. You can hear more throughout Morning Report. Okay, dollar traders, this is how your week starts. One New Zealand's dollar is worth the following amounts: 56.09 US cents, 42.38 British pence, 50.07 euro cents, and closer to home, it's worth 80.27 Australian cents, 88.8, that's nice, Japanese yen, and 3.75 Chinese yuan, or 1.26 Fijian dollars. If you go to the pumps this morning to fill up for Monday, it looks like this. 1 litre of diesel is $3.23. A litre of 91 is around $3.60 now. Goodness me. And the lowest price anywhere you can get it this morning is at the Tasman and Epsom in Auckland, where a litre of 91 is just $3.32.

0: Well, you need to know is we've got Joe Porter on the case this morning. Kia ora, Joe. How are you going?
1: Not too bad. How are you, Nathan?
0: I'm pretty good. Now, I remember sometimes when I was a little kid and I couldn't really be bothered going to Saturday morning sport, I used to kind of hope maybe it was raining too much or something to play. But the football Ferns, I mean, their game was called off for a fair enough reason. What a horrible thing to find yourselves in.
1: Oh, yeah, what a ridiculous situation to be in, but I guess they made probably what was the right call. Their two-match series against Panama, obviously, cancelled after that magnitude 7.7 earthquake over there. Football Ferns management now working out how to get the players and stuff out of there safely as soon as possible. The two sides were supposed to play, of course, over the weekend with the second match on Wednesday, with both obviously called off. So I don't really know what your feelings are in that situation as a player. Oh, yeah, hopefully, man. I'm assuming you're glad you're safe and all that sort of stuff, and you're just hoping to get back to your loved ones as quick as possible, possibly. But yeah, so I hope safe travels and all the rest of it goes well for the Football Ferns. Disappointing, of course, not to be playing, but you know, sometimes things are bigger than football, right? Bigger than sport. So very disappointing, but yeah, like you said, it's just sort of a strange and weird situation. Hopefully, everyone's okay.
0: Yeah, absolutely. I see they're still having lots of aftershocks there as well. All Blacks get it. That was the best second half. That was the best half of rugby I've seen out of them this year. But again, injury toll piles up.
1: Yeah, it sure does. There's four players out of the second Bledisloe, of course, in Australia this weekend. Wing Leroy Carter, possibly the most serious, with a high ankle sprain or an ankle injury after the 50-19 win at Eden Park that protected the record, of course. He's likely to be out for a little while, you'd imagine. As for Almua, he went off, and Anton Segner as well with HIAs. They'll be ruled out with their 12-day concussion stand down for the test again against the Wallabies. The return test, Ethan Blackadder, he didn't play in the Eden Park test after suffering a calf injury in the warm-up. He's also been ruled out. They have been replaced by a very popular, no doubt, call-up for Duplessis Karifi, who comes in to replace Ethan Blackadder into the squad, as well as George Bell and Anton Leonard-Brown and Jamie Hannah, who come in to replace the others. It was a great second half, Nathan. It started another slowish start from the All Blacks, where the Wallabies came out firing and it looked like it was game on. They clawed their way back in the first half, but there were some mistakes and the Wallabies really dominated possession early on there. Before, of course, the All Blacks came back in the second half and really flipped the switch on both Wallabies in terms of position and territory, and the Wallabies made some poor mistakes at times, didn't they too? And it was an end up being a bit of a hiding at Eden Park.
0: That line-out's going to haunt them forever. That's just a terrible one.
1: Yeah, and of course, Canterbury, after fourth time lucky in the Farah Palmer Cup, winning yesterday's final, of course, that was a great, great result for them, beating the Auckland Storm. After losing the last three finals, how fantastic for them to get up and win 50 points to 24 in dominant fashion at Te Kaha. So really, really pleased for them.
0: Yeah, to finally get there. That was great for them. And just quickly tell us, how did Mr. Liam Lawson go overnight?
1: Yeah, Liam Lawson, he was seventh at the Singapore Grand Prix. A great weekend for him, double points over there. So well done, that man, for racing bulls.
0: Ah, brilliant. There are double points. Beauty. Thank you for that. Joe Porter taking a look at the world of sport for you this morning. It is going to be 6 o'clock in 18 minutes. Nothing you can do about it. I'm Nathan Rarere. You're listening to First Up, Tuatahi Ki Te Oho, here at RNZ National. Between now and said 6 o'clock, we're going to kick off Mental Health Awareness Week. You can hear about some advice there for combating loneliness, and also the inside story of an international student and her fight against bullying in the workplace. But first, here's Vicky Mackay with your headlines.
2: Morena. The Labour Party's pledging to dump the country's national artificial intelligence strategy because it's too light on safety. The artificial intelligence strategy, which came out in July of 2025, mentions safety and the OECD principles, but it is focused mostly on reducing barriers to AI so as to boost the economy. Labour's technology spokesperson Reuben Davidson says it's far too, quote, light touch to realise the opportunities or to deal with the risks. National says the national AI strategy is balanced, but it's keeping a close watch on global developments. Almost 140 migrants are now known to have died when their boat capsized in Djibouti waters while sailing from Djibouti to Yemen. The United Nations International Organization for Migration says close to 100 more are missing and 15 children are among the dead. More than 80 people, all Ethiopian nationals, have survived, and search and rescue efforts are continuing. A Catholic Church established social support provider in South Auckland says Pacific families are increasingly visible at food banks. The general manager of Vinnie's Tamaki Makaurau, Delphina Sorti, says households in the Māori and Pacifica communities make up the majority of families who come to the food bank. She said the Pacific families are often struggling with a high cost of living, including huge rent costs. Ms. Sorti says given Pacifica are proud people and don't always like to come asking for help, there are many families who don't want to show up at Vinnie's food banks. The Blood Service is calling for 25,000 plasma donations by the end of next month. It says the country's stock is forecast to reach critically low levels soon. Its donor relations team leader, Sarah Field, says uses for the so-called liquid gold are expanding. And the British Museum in London has confirmed that a rare Chinese bowl has broken after falling onto an ancient box in a display cabinet. Museum officials are puzzled because the bowl fell early in the morning last weekend when no one was present and the bowl's mound remains intact. And they're the headlines. The Met Service weather in the main centres today are valid until midnight, Rahina Monday. Auckland, rain mainly south of Whangaparawa, easing in the afternoon and then clearing early evening to cloudy periods with westerlies, a high of 20. Tauranga, occasional rain clearing to fine spells this afternoon, then clouding over this evening, light winds and afternoon northerlies, warm 22 for you. Hamilton, occasional rain clearing to fine spells this afternoon, clouding over this evening with late drizzle, westerlies and 22. Wellington's mostly cloudy with possible drizzle north of Wellington Harbour, clearing this afternoon with a few fine spells until evening, northerlies 17 in the capital. Christchurch, you're fine, but some morning low cloud or fog. Light winds, then nor'easterlies from afternoon, 20. Dunedin has low cloud early morning and at night, otherwise fine. Nor'easterlies for a time, morning and afternoon, 21 degrees. 15 to 6, Nathan, have a great day.
0: Will do. Thank you very much. We go to India now, where protesters were heard slamming on bus windows following their detention during an anti-government demonstration called by the Cockroach Junta Party in Delhi. The CJP movement started in May after India's Chief Justice likened some unemployed young people to cockroaches. The Delhi police denied permission for the demonstration to take place, with tens of thousands of security personnel deployed and roads barricaded. The BBC's Azadeh Moshiri is in New Delhi.
3: We've seen multiple people detained in the last minute. Some are younger protesters, some are people in their 40s and their 50s. And this was what we were expecting. Watch out, there's another one coming. Because police have announced that this protest by the Cockroach Janta Party is illegal. Now, just moments ago, we got word that Abhijit Dibke, the founder of the Cockroach Janta Party, along with senior leaders Saurav Das and Ashutosh Ranka, have all been detained as they were landing in Delhi. Police officers came onto the plane to escort them out. And none of this is really surprising. The police announced that this protest is illegal because in India, if you want to protest peacefully, you have to have written permission from the authorities. And police have said that that request was simply too late. It was given 3 days ahead of the protest, but the police have said that permission applications need to be filed at least 10 days prior. Now, while that guideline does exist, there have been protests in the past that have been granted permission in less time. And on top of that, we have seen a security presence, barricades in Delhi for about a week now. So none of this came as a surprise. And it was certainly telegraphed by the Cockroach Janta Party for some time. Watch out, there's another row of police coming. This is constant police. The last figure they gave was 500 people detained, but that was a few hours ago, and so I'm assuming the number's gone up given the fact that we just keep seeing protesters detained. There is a ban on groups of five or more gathering in parts of Delhi, and no one is allowed to access, not even journalists.
0: That report from the BBC's Azadeh Moshiri. This week is Mental Health Awareness Week, which has been held every year since 1993 with the aim of encouraging people to look after their own well-being and to support the mental health of those around them. And there's a theme this year and it's called Belonging Matters, which puts the focus on feeling included, valued and connected to both family and also to community as well. Sean Robinson is the boss at the Mental Health Foundation and is with us now. Sean, thank you for being here. I was having a look at some figures here. You say 572,000 New Zealand adults are experiencing regular loneliness. Is loneliness getting worse or are people just more willing to share that nowadays?
4: Well, according to the figures, it is getting worse. And I think particularly concerning is it's worse amongst young people than the older population. There are a number of things that are pushing against our sense of connection, our sense of belonging. They do damage to our mental health and well-being. And we all know that young people are experiencing

0: mean the people here that are having a hard time, the others about life, but perhaps noticing people around you more. How do we get that connection happening again?
1: I absolutely agree. You know, I think loneliness can creep up on people. You know, it can happen with a life change, you know, like if a relationship breaks up or somebody moves out of their family home or moves to a different country or moves to a different town or loses a job. There are lots of situations that can increase loneliness. And yeah, we can all do something about that, you know, and it can be as little as, you know, just saying hi to someone in your neighborhood.
0: Yeah.
1: You don't need to develop a close friendship with them, but just, you know, that warmth of a little bit of human connection can actually be awesome. But, you know, if you know there are people, you know, that have recently lost their job or been through a divorce or moved away from their parents. I mean, young people who have moved to another town for a job or gone to university, finished school and not working, make that effort to seek them out and just check how they're going. Just do something little like watch some TV with them or have a cup of coffee.
0: I like what you said there, even just the look and the acknowledgement, because sometimes it's the old, you know what, I don't know that person, but they just acknowledged I existed. You know, which is such a huge part, isn't it? Tell me about this idea of, if you can as well, maybe a 5-minute cordial or check in on people you haven't for a while.
1: Yeah, look, totally. I mean, I think it's not that hard these days. We've got technology, so you don't actually have to travel. You can just ring people up on your cell phone or give them a text, you know, and just say, hey, haven't seen you for a while. How are you going? Often people say to me, but what if they say they're going really badly, you know, and I'm scared, I don't know what to say. And I live with bipolar disorder, so I know about going badly at different times in my life. Mm. And I can tell you the thing that makes the most difference is not someone jumping in and saying, oh, I can fix that. It's really just saying, oh, that sucks. You know, that must feel really awful. I'm really sorry. You know, kind of, again, being seen if you're feeling bad and acknowledged that that's hard. And then just kind of, you can just, again, just do something simple. Just talk about the weather, you know, talk about a TV program, talk about the rugby, talk about the netball. It is a lot easier than I think we sometimes make it out to be in our own minds.
0: Mm. It's not that awkward, folks. You can get in and be a part of it. Belonging matters. That's the theme this year for Mental Health Awareness Week. Sean, it's been an absolute pleasure to have you on the show. Thank you so much for bringing that information to us and really making us all aware of this as well. That's Sean Robinson, boss there at the Mental Health Foundation. Thank you so much. Over 90,000 international students were enrolled with the New Zealand education provider last year, with that sector contributing more than $4.52 billion annually to our economy. And depending on their class of visa, many of those students are allowed to work. But when international students face problems in the workplace, they very rarely speak up, often due to concerns over their visa status. One student did. She spoke with our reporter Kirsten Lee about her long wait for justice. And a warning here, this story discusses suicide and may be uncomfortable to some listeners.
2: When Yu Chenxi received the determination from the Employment Relations Authority, she was shaking.
3: My heart is like beating so fast and I kind of feel like my blood is like so pumped because I know I'm definitely going to win. It's just if I can survive this or not.
2: It's the justice she waited over a year for. She was awarded a total of $27,890 by the ERA for unjustified dismissal. For Ms. Xi, as an international student who worked for the jewelry brand Keelan, the determination means more than justice.
4: I want to prove that people should treat people like a normal human being. Because of holding the student visa, I kind of feel like other employers or like will look down at us. They will think like you are holding the student visa, you're not a permanent residency here. So you're going to go like in 2 or 3 years. So I don't need to treat you really well because you're going to get back to your own country. You don't really will remember everything happened here.
2: The pursuit for justice began on a late evening in July 2025 when Ms. Xi was requested to attend a meeting with the area manager, Edwin Wu. She wasn't told what the meeting was about. During the meeting, Mr. Wu said to her,
5: "Then, as a store manager, I'm the decision maker. So 2 warnings, including this warning I'll give you. I give you 2 choices. First, amicable separation. You resign. Second, 2 warnings are

0: Termination. Today, you directly hand over the key. If you resign, you give me the key. If you want termination, it will be done quite ugly.
1: Mr. Wu's words are revoiced based on a transcript. In ERA's determination, it found that while Mr. Wu referred obliquely to the company's grooming policy and an allegation that Ms. C had not complied with the policy previously, there was no evidential basis to establish the concern. The ERA found the company, Silvertime Trading Limited, did not comply with its statutory obligations by investigating any alleged concerns regarding Ms. C's behavior or give her reasonable opportunity to respond. Ms. C says the incident had a severe impact on her mental health.
2: That really gave me a lot of things to go through because at that time I was actually finding a supervisor for my research project. But because of this thing happened, I was like for going through the depression and anxiety. I was like going to end my life because to be really honest, my family is going through a really hard time at that time. I kind of need to support myself.
1: She says what's even more frustrating is the lack of care by the parent company. Ms. C was hired by Silvertime Trading Limited to work at Keelan, a luxury jewelry brand owned by global luxury group Kering, who also owns brands like Gucci, Balenciaga, Alexander McQueen.
2: They need to have a proper process of like how everything will be reported. I feel like Keelan doesn't really care about this because every time we have anything, we need to directly report it to Edwin. So if Edwin is bullying us, we need to report it to him. Basically, it means nothing.
1: Both Keelan and Kering have policies around providing a secure and safe working environment. First Up has asked both companies whether they were aware of Silvertime Trading Limited's conduct and whether any actions will be taken. Neither has responded to First Up. First Up has also approached manager Edwin Wu and director of Silvertime Trading Limited, Hai Xiang Alex Zhang, the company's representative before the ERA, employment advocate Amy Tsai, said they will not be responding to any queries. Advocate Anu Kaloti from Migrant Workers Association says it takes a lot of effort for international students to study in New Zealand, and when facing injustice, many are scared to speak up.
3: These are vulnerable members of our society here in Aotearoa, and they may not necessarily be aware of their rights as employees. And in many cases, even when they are aware of their rights, they don't dare to challenge their employer who may be treating them unfairly or exploiting them because you know they need whatever work they can get.
1: She says for anyone in Ms. C's situation, there are multiple channels they could take. For example, workers' unions and organizations like the Migrant Workers Association can provide support. To find out your rights as an employee, Citizens Advice Bureau and Community Law Centers can offer free-of-cost advice. And employment advocates and employment lawyers are able to represent individual matters at a cost. Ms. C hired a lawyer to represent her. She says the compensation she was awarded was not enough to cover her legal fees, but she does not regret the decision. And she has some advice for international students like herself.
2: Just protect yourself and don't get hurt because it really takes a lot of time and money to do this. I feel pretty sorry for my family because they are paying for all of this thing. I don't want to drag my family down. But in the same time, I'm not getting regret about like doing the whole thing because I think people in the young age need to do something really brave and then to protect themselves.
4: Yeah, it's brave to stand up and do that. That was Kirsten Lee with that story. That is First Up for this morning. We will cross live now to the...
5: Live
4: now, crossing live to the studio next door.
5: To the adjacent studio next door.
4: Yeah. Ooh. Now, what I'm going to do, I'm going to do it at the TV. We're going to cross live to someone outside is then going to cross live to you inside.
5: Ah.
4: Yes. What's happening?
5: I've no idea. Ingrid's here, though.
4: All right.
5: Morning, Ingrid.
6: Morning, everyone. Morning, Nathan. Morning. We're looking into a report on the scale of respiratory hospitalisations. I'm being sounded out by this magnificent voice. But we're also looking at election promises from the weekend. We've got the Greens' Marama Davison with us. The National's Christopher Luxon is in for her. He's not the Prime Minister anymore. He's National's leader, well, David Seymour.
5: He's still the Prime Minister. We don't call him that during the election campaign.
6: No, there's some new rules for us to make things fair. And a bit of a debacle with the trains after the All Blacks game. So we'll dig into that with Eden Park's boss. Do let us know as well if you were caught up on a train
4: platform.
6: This is the
4: audio of Damien McKenzie running through the midfield. Look at him. Look at him. There he goes. Ooh. And now he offloads. There's Peter Larkai. And there's Peter Larkai. He's charging through. He puts it down.
5: In you go.
4: And my lounge is happy.
5: Whoa.
4: That's what I wanted for my Saturday night. And I got it. First up, back in your ears, Apopo.
7: RNZ News at 6. Kia ora, good morning. I'm Nicola Wright. Saudi officials have confirmed that people have been injured in the latest attack on the country's main international airport. The strike on King Khalid Airport in Riyadh came hours after Yemen's Houthis warned airlines to avoid Saudi airspace. A spokesperson for the Saudi-led coalition in Yemen says a projectile fell on Terminal 4, resulting in a fire. The BBC's Hugo Bashega has more.
8: The Houthis say that they will continue to carry out attacks against Saudi Arabia, which has been helping the government in Yemen with airstrikes as forces linked to the government are trying to take back territory seized by the Houthis. We've seen President Trump saying that he is considering the possibility of striking Houthi positions in Yemen. And obviously, this is a very sensitive moment for the president, just weeks before crucial midterm elections.
7: Over the weekend, at least 12 people were killed and hundreds injured in an attack on the airport. Ukraine's President Volodymyr Zelensky says a ceasefire with Russia to stop targeting energy infrastructure is news to him, but he is willing to agree if the Kremlin does as well. Mr. Zelensky says he always fully supports steps towards de-escalation. Earlier, Donald Trump had written in a social media post that Ukraine and Russia have agreed to what he described as an energy ceasefire. The post came amid a growing row with Ukraine over Mr. Trump's deal to buy Russian diesel. Several previous attempts to get Russia to agree to an energy ceasefire have failed, including one last month when the US president prematurely announced a truce that never materialized. Moscow has not commented. An advocacy group says respiratory disease is costing the economy more than $11 billion a year as hospital admissions surge. The Cardiac and Respiratory Foundation's data reveals hospital admissions increased from 80,000 in 2022 to 97,000 last year. Pacific people have the highest hospitalization rates for all respiratory illnesses, except chronic obstructive pulmonary disease, for which Māori rates are higher. Foundation Chief Executive Letitia Harding says more than a blanket national response is needed.
9: We need to be really looking at ways we can target more effectively to impact, obviously, the health and well-being from a respiratory space, but also the impact from a financial burden on the hospital system as well.
7: Letitia Harding says investing in prevention can make a difference. The Mayor's Task Force for Jobs has welcomed the Green Party's proposal to expand locally delivered employment programs. The group of more than 50 councils helps 16 to 24-year-olds into jobs through a government-funded scheme. Its chairperson, the Gore Mayor Ben Bell, says youth unemployment is rising and it's good to see the problem getting attention in this election campaign. Yesterday, the Greens proposed to guarantee a job for every young New Zealander aged 16 to 24 who's been out of work for 6 months or more. One of the country's biggest training providers wants apprenticeships offered at the same qualification level as a bachelor's degree. In a white paper published today, the Skills Group says apprenticeships are considered level 4 certificates, but the skills and knowledge they provide are more advanced than that. It also says apprentices should have access to student loans and allowances. And the Skills Group wants apprentices to be awarded qualifications when they demonstrate competence, rather than having to wait until they've completed a 4-year term. The death toll among migrants whose boat capsized while sailing from Djibouti to Yemen has risen to 139. The United Nations International Organization for Migration says dozens are missing and 15 children are among the dead. The BBC's Richard Kagoi has more details from Nairobi.
10: The boat was carrying around 350 people from Djibouti to Yemen when it capsized shortly after setting off near the northern town of Obok. Around 80 people were rescued, all Ethiopians, while search teams are looking for more than 100 others still unaccounted for. The route across the Bab el-Mandeb Strait is one of the busiest migrant crossings in the region, used by thousands of people from the Horn of Africa, hoping to reach the Gulf through Yemen, even while war rages there. The passage has also been busy the other way lately, with thousands of Yemeni refugees fleeing a lightning Houthi offensive which sees several coastal cities.
7: That's the news. With sport, here's Joe Porter.
11: Atamadie. Red Bull's Max Verstappen won the Singapore Grand Prix from pole position, securing his second straight victory of the season after a perfect weekend that included a sprint race triumph. It was also a successful few days for New Zealand's Liam Lawson, who finished seventh for Racing Bulls after coming fifth in the sprint race. Canterbury are women's domestic rugby champions after beating Auckland 50-24 in yesterday evening's Farah Palmer Cup final at Te Kaha Stadium in Christchurch. It was fourth time lucky for Canterbury, who had lost the last three finals. In the men's NPC, Canterbury stormed into the final four with a 62-26 victory over Waikato in Christchurch. Canterbury will play Taranaki while Otago take on Northland in this weekend's semi-finals. Meanwhile, two-time World Cup winning rugby player Cheryl Walker has died. The former Black Fern had been battling stage 4 bowel cancer since last June. And Olympic champion Zheng Qinwen became the first Chinese tennis player to win the China Open, beating French Open winner Mira Andreeva in straight sets in the final. Koe na purongo, kina kina, that's your sports news. Nicola is back next with the weather.
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12: 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Kim Hill is back with a new season of her podcast, Kim Hill Wants to Know. 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
7: Forecast now from Met Service to midnight for Northland, morning and evening low cloud, otherwise fine. Auckland to Waitomo, including Coromandel Peninsula and Bay of Plenty, scattered rain, mainly west of Te Puke, clearing this evening but still cloudy. Isolated showers for Waitomo and Bay of Plenty. Taranaki in the central high country, mostly cloudy. Isolated showers this afternoon and patchy drizzle tonight. Gisborne to Wairarapa, fine apart from some morning low cloud and isolated afternoon showers in the ranges. Whanganui to Wellington, low cloud this morning, drizzle and carpety, and then fine at times. Cloud again tonight. Buller to Fiordland, morning and evening low cloud or fog, otherwise mainly fine. Drizzle for Fiordland spreads into southern Westland this evening. Nelson and Marlborough to Southland, fine, apart from areas of morning and evening low cloud or fog. Chatham Islands, cloudy. For the main centres, Auckland has rain, mainly south of Whangaparaoa, easing in the afternoon and then clearing early evening to cloud at times, westerly winds and a high of 20. Tauranga, occasional rain clearing to some sunny breaks this afternoon. Evening cloud, afternoon northerlies and 22. Hamilton, rain at times this morning, then fine spells, late drizzle, westerlies and 22. Wellington, mostly cloudy, chance of drizzle north of the harbour, clearing this afternoon. A few fine spells till evening, northerly winds, 17. Christchurch, fine, but some morning low cloud or fog, northeasterlies from afternoon and 20. And Dunedin, low cloud early morning and at night. Otherwise fine. Northeasterlies till evening, 21 degrees. It's almost 8 minutes past six.
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6: Atamaria, good morning everyone. Great to have you with us this Monday, Rahina, October the 12th. Coming up on the program today, the Cardiac and Respiratory Foundation wants funding for RSV vaccines to protect children from respiratory disease. They've got a new report out showing that 70% of the hospitalisations are from children under 14 years of age and adults over 65.
14: That makes no sense to not be funding the RSV vaccine for our wee kiddies. It's not having that, you know, it opens the door to so many other areas, you know, things like bronchiolitis.
6: Well, that is Cardiac and Respiratory Foundation Chief Executive Letitia Harding. She'll be with us right after the 7 o'clock news.
15: Also today, it's a bit later on, after 8 o'clock, we're going to look at how do you get people to live and work on the West Coast. A couple of wonderful interviews coming up. But before that, fuel prices are high, really high. So who's making the big profits?
16: We have some really good estimates of what it's costing the fuel importers to pay for the fuel they're bringing into New Zealand. In recent months, that's become quite disjointed at times from the Brent crude price.
15: So that's domestic prices, but somewhere way earlier in the chain, it has been a windfall for oil companies. Energy expert David Keat joins us around 10 past 7.
6: And frustration at Eden Park, not from the Wallabies, but from fans trying to get the train home.
17: We want to see more utilisation of public transport, particularly with the investment in the CRL, but that can't occur unless there are footbridges built and platform upgrades at Kingsland and Morningside.
6: Well, that is Eden Park's Chief Executive Nick Sortner. He'll join us at about 25 minutes past 7. Interested in your feedback on any of those issues, you can text us to 101 or email morningreport@rnz.co.nz. 10 past 6.
15: Mihi o te ata ki a koutou katoa. Good morning. We're delighted to have you with us on Morning Report. With the election now mercifully less than a month away, the seven Māori electorates are riveting contests, all of them. Remember, Te Pāti Māori won 6 of the 7 last election, but after the schism that tore the party apart last year, getting even close to that number did seem unlikely. Now, and given that TPM are running an electorate rather than party list campaign, winning multiple seats will almost certainly mean a parliamentary overhang, potentially a significant one. Add to that a recent Mata Reports commissioned Horizon poll showing a surge in Green Party support amongst Māori voters, and you have vote splitting, head-to-head contests rich with drama, Labour's determination to claim back what once were, well, pretty safe seats, and TPM's rebuilding efforts. These are contests rich with meaning at every level. Dr. Lara Greaves, Ngāpuhi, Pākehā, Tārārā, is an associate professor in politics at Victoria University of Wellington and joins us now. Ata Māria, Dr. Greaves. Nice to have you with us. Gosh, these are good contests, aren't they?
18: Morena, yeah, they're wonderful contests. And, you know, to add to that list, I'm not sure if you've seen the Wairakei debate where suddenly it becomes karaoke time. So all of this drama happens, but so there's that sense... There's that sense of whanaungatanga across the races, and it's like this really kind of cool way that Māori do politics inherently, and to see karaoke time mid-debate or near the end of the debate was pretty awesome.
15: Yeah. Do you have an electorate in particular that you just find utterly compelling, or there's probably more than one, isn't there?
18: Yeah, there's definitely more than one. Te Tai Tokoro, having the four different candidates is of course very interesting. A four-way competitive race, fascinating. I mean, but this is the thing, I can say four-way competitive race, but these electorates often, it might be someone's way out in front. It's just so hard to tell. I mean, we've had some polls. I mean, the polls in these electorates are really, really hard to do. So that's always another kind of indicator, but not, it's really hard to know what's going to happen. And then, of course, the four Te Pāti Māori MPs currently, there's reasons for each of them. You can see reasons for each of them to win or hold their seats because of popularity or because of whatever it is, but you can also see arguments for them to lose them. It's going to be like a real nail-biter and really come down to that first kind of 10 minutes on election night where we're all just like, oh, okay, that happened.
15: Yes. Let's go to Te Tai Taukere, which is the old Northern Māori seat for people who are wondering where that electorate is. So we have Maria Meno Kapakingi, who of course won it for Te Pāti Māori, but is standing against Te Pāti Māori this time. Mm. Te Pāti Māori represented by Apirahame Edwards, who was, boy, oh boy, I mean, he's a significant get for TPM. Willow Jean Prime for Labour, and Huhana Linden, who was part of what seems to be a surge towards a green vote in the Māori electorates. It's such an extraordinary quartet, isn't it?
18: Yeah, and you see, the thing with all of this is that Māori electorate voters are strategic. So this Te Pāti Māori strategy is layered across a context where we know last election, last time round, that Māori voters gave their party vote to Labour and gave their electorate vote to most of them, 6 out of 7, to their local Te Pāti Māori candidate. So that's a strategic move. That's vote splitting. That's classic MMP strategic move. This time round, Te Pāti Māori are saying, vote, don't vote for us. Like, give us your electorate vote, but don't give us your party vote. They're standing one, you know, list candidate. They don't want that vote at all. It's like there's no reason to give people that. And I think a lot of this vote is now transferring onto the Greens. Now, what we know about Te Pāti Māori voters and Green voters versus Labour voters is that consistently they're younger, and they are kind of potentially in that more left-wing block relative to Labour, maybe older, more old-school type voters. So that's the kind of big difference there. So that's what we're seeing, is that Te Pāti Māori, their vote transferring onto the Greens rather than onto Labour. And we have to remember, we've just had an incredibly tense term in terms of Māori rights and in terms of Te Tiriti and the Hiko and all of those bits and pieces as well, the Treaty Principles Bill. So there are a lot of young Māori who are feeling under attack, and I think that you can see in the policy and the party platforms that shifting from Te Pāti Māori to the Greens seems like quite a natural shift there.
5: What makes this really interesting is the historical relationship between Māori and Labour, and it wasn't axiomatic. You of course, as a doctor of politics, will know full well that once New Zealand First won their Māori electorates, right? But but it feels like something has gone awry in that relationship. Labour won one Māori electorate last time round. Is this going back to the foreshore and seabed Hīkoi and the formation of Te Pāti Māori, or has something happened more recently to make the relationship between Māori and Labour less good than it once was?
18: Yeah, that's a really interesting question, and obviously a very valid one based on, you know, more recent election results. I think that the Labour Party can still win back some of these electorates. So Te Tai Tonga, Mananui Ramsden, he's kind of out front in the poll in that electorate, and you can kind of see him winning. You could kind of see him taking that out. Like, that is a possibility. So there are places. Similarly, Ikaro Rāwhiti, like, yes. I think people are generally expecting Kusa Tangaere Emanuel to hold that one. So
5: I'd be very surprised if she didn't, right? Yeah, she feels safe there, doesn't she? Yeah.
18: So they still got a level of strength, but I think there's a few things happening here. So the first one is like, we know that New Zealanders are moving away from major parties generally, and that's kind of part of the picture. And perhaps, you know, like, it is that thing of Labour having not done the things that Māori voters, and especially younger Māori voters, would want or would do. So there's a little bit of perhaps feeling let down by Labour in that electorate, or perhaps wanting a bigger change or a more substantive structural change. And at the moment, when you look at, say, the Greens policy, or, you know, on the right, you look at maybe ACT's policy, you can see that bigger substantive change rather than the major parties who are, like, Labour, for example, do have various cost of living related policies, but they are maybe $20 here and there, or like smaller amounts, or not that big structural change, like something like having a government supermarket might give, for example.
5: Dr. Laura Greaves, Associate Professor in Politics at Victoria University, with an insight into those 7 Māori electorates. Thank you so much for joining us this morning. Kia ora rawa atu. It's 17 minutes past 6.
6: And you're with Morning Report on RNZ National. Time to catch up on some of the headlines from around the world with our correspondent, Alice Wilkins. Hi there, Alice.
19: Morning, Ingrid.
6: Yemen's Houthis are warning travellers and airlines not to use Saudi airports. This was after a deadly attack on Riyadh's international airport.
19: Yes, so the Iran-backed Houthis have now officially taken responsibility for that major attack on the airport. The attack has now killed 13 people and injured more than 300 others. The death toll was actually 12, but an Indian national has since died. That's according to the Indian embassy in Riyadh. The Houthi group has now issued a statement officially claiming this action. It said it carried out targeted attacks in response to the, quote, brutal Saudi aggression against our country and our people. The statement also claimed that in the past 24 hours, Saudi Arabia had launched 124 airstrikes at Yemen's territory controlled by the Houthis. And then the group gave this warning about not using Saudi airports. That part of its message read, "We reiterate our warning to all international companies, experts, employees, workers, and travellers from all over the world not to operate flights to Saudi airports as they are unsafe." Obviously, those attacks and warnings have led to the cancellation and delays of hundreds of flights to and from Saudi airports. The Saudi-led coalition has actually reported further attacks on the international airport, saying an unknown projectile had hit a passenger hall and then started a fire that emergency responders were dealing with. But really interesting seeing US President Donald Trump asked about this and about the possible role of the US in assisting with this escalation of Houthi attacks on Saudi Arabian soil. President Trump will be under pressure from Saudi Arabia, an ally, to do something about this, to have some level of involvement in this. He has been asked about that and said the US was considering what to do. But of course, the US midterms are approaching rapidly, and getting involved in another foreign war while Iran and that conflict is still ongoing, unfolding, would not be popular with voters.
6: No. Now, Nepal has suffered from another flash flooding incident. Again, these pictures are just horrific.
19: Yeah, five people missing after this major river in Nepal flooded. They are two women and three men who are missing. According to the National Disaster Risk Reduction and Management Authority, at least 82 people, including nine foreigners, have been rescued. And at this stage, there are still no reports of casualties. The floodwaters swept away roughly a dozen houses, two suspension bridges, and also damaged part of a hydroelectric project camp. There's this video, as you say, where you can just see a wall of really grey, dark, silty-looking water completely destroying an entire building complex. The water just sweeps through this property. All the walls and roofs crumble and disappear into the floodwaters. Officials say that within just hours, the river's water levels had risen from 2 metres to 8 metres at one location. And they believe that the cause of this may have been a dry landslide that blocked the river further upstream, and that then caused dammed water to burst out and it triggered this flash flooding. But of course, really scary for locals who just a couple of months ago faced that catastrophic flooding that hit Nepal and Tibet and killed more than 1,400 people and left thousands of people still missing, never found after that flash flooding.
6: Yeah, gosh. It does sound like the some of the early warning systems did come into play here and prevented more loss of life there. Okay, well, speaking of loss of life, 17 catastrophic threats to human health have been identified and listed by a new commission. This sounds grim. What is on the list?
19: It is a bit grim, definitely not the cheeriest way to start a Monday morning. You probably would expect, given some of the recent conversations that we've been having, malicious use of artificial intelligence is included on this list.
6: Yeah.
19: This is from the newly established Lancet Commission on 21st Century Global Threats to Health. They have identified 17 major threats to human health over the next 75 years. They do stress that each of these threats have a realistic route for taking action. To create this list, they modelled how many years in good health might be lost due to sickness, disability, or early deaths from each of these threats based on the current trajectories. They found that malicious use of AI, including bioweapons, and also nuclear conflict with nuclear famine, carried risk of extinction in the next 75 years, and then other risks that could cause more than 1 billion cumulative disability-adjusted life years, and were therefore, by this group of experts, deemed major catastrophic threats, included a really varied number of things: air pollution, antimicrobial resistance, childhood malnutrition, climate breakdown, conventional conflict, high alcohol use, smoking, declining overseas aid, high blood pressure, pandemics, poor mental health, and income inequality. So a huge range of things there that feel a little bit depressing, really.
6: Yes, yes. But, you know, things that governments and people can take action on, which is the main point of the article. Thank you, Alice. 22 minutes past six.
5: Well, it's been a weekend filled with frantic campaigning, handshakes, selfies, new policies too from the politicians. Christopher Luxon announced a fisheries plan, Labor a cost of living plan, the Greens a youth jobs plan, and ACT unveiled its fiscal plan. Political reporter Russell Palmer rounds it all up.
20: This weekend, National's Christopher Luxon was out among the people and the wildlife. On Saturday, he was at Takapuna, greeted on return to shore by a Waka Ama Club. before announcing the party's fisheries policy.
0: National will protect the Hauraki Gulf, and we're going to protect the rights of Kiwis to catch a feed in our waters.
20: New marine reserves and a ban on ringnet fishing in Hauraki Gulf. Then on Sunday, a plan to make 16-year-olds stay in school, raising the age students can leave, and hanging out with the kids.
21: I see them bouncing around on the TV. I watched Jeremy Clarkson put some goats into his place on his TV show. It's amazing, eh? So how did goats come into your life?
22: Therapy.
21: Therapy goats. Fantastic. What a great one. I love that, mate.
20: Labour's Chris Hipkins went to the Asia Expo, reinforcing to migrant communities his outrage at the language coming from the likes of New Zealand First. Then a visit to the grocers, specifically online supermarket Paddock to Pantry.
23: If we can undercut Papasay, those key goods, milk, butter, cheese, all that stuff, with their scale, why can't we?
20: Followed by Labour's cost of living action plan, which includes policies already announced.
24: Today we're adding some further actions to the plan as well, including making sure that free and healthy locally produced school lunches are back on the menu, and also working to restore the rural school bus routes that have been cancelled under this government.
20: All aimed at helping those doing it tough, which may include the Labour Party, judging by this message from former PM Jacinda Ardern.
25: Every single pledge, regardless of the dollar amount, is someone putting up their hand and saying they support you, and that means so much in a campaign.
20: St Patrick's Square turned up green for World Homelessness Day.
26: This is a particularly pertinent time to be holding this event, given that we have the highest rates of homelessness reported ever in this country as a result of this government's changes to emergency housing and the shredding of wraparound support.
20: Chloe Swarbrick following up with a promise, jobs for all young people out of work for 6 months or more.
27: The Greens refuse to let New Zealanders be passengers in their own economy.
20: And going deep into her turf on Kay Road.
28: I think her office may have been moved into the Epsom electorate, so I imagine that her property value will be going up.
20: David Seymour unveiled his fiscal plan. More aggressive cuts to spending and debt, lifting the super age each year by 3 months until it hits 67 in 2035, scrapping demographic ministries and cutting spending on health and disability benefits.
28: We've had a fiscal blowout during COVID that has not been repaired. Today's spending remains closer to the height of COVID spending than where it was before COVID.
20: It wasn't the ACT leader's only subtle dig at Finance Minister Nicola Willis's handling of the books.
28: We'd love to run on income tax cuts, but it is irresponsible to cut taxes when you're borrowing money against your children's taxes.
20: Ms. Willis says Nationals delivered a significant fiscal repair job despite global headwinds and ACT policies like the Regulation Ministry, charter schools and housing funding for councils. Expect another fiscal fracas today as she unveils Nationals' fiscal plan.
5: That's our political reporter, Russell Palmer, 26 minutes past six.
6: Nathan's in now to talk sport. Hi there, Nathan.
4: Kia ora.
6: So you've done the math, and there were 4 days worth of rugby in a two-day weekend.
4: Yeah, that's about how I've got it. there was so much in there. I like the way the All Blacks figured out the winning formula over the Wallabies, and that is called just having three Barretts. Just squish as many Barretts as you can into your team. And two, Bowden Barrett as well, some wonderful play there in the second half. Yes. Two great pieces of tidy up from him. So a fantastic game, yes, 50-19. It was their best second half. Well, that one half in particular was probably the best half they've played all year. And also, too, thank you very much to the TMO for not being that involved in the game. It was lovely. Now, unfortunately, as we've seen, it seems to be a high attrition game the All Blacks are playing this year. It's very physical, but the players are showing it. So Leroy Carter will be out, and of course, he'll be missing for the next Bledisloe Cup game. And looking more than likely now, he will not be taking part in the Northern Tour. Anton Signer and Asafo Omua, of course, they went to tackle the same guy and bonked heads. Yes. So they're out for, they have to be out for 12 days. They're just not allowed to be involved. And also Scott Barrett as well, who played so brilliantly on the comeback, so he won't be involved. So that means in the last week, the All Blacks have brought in the following players as injury replacements. Are you ready for this? Shay Fihaki, Emone Naroa, George Bell, Jamie Hanna, Duplessis Karifi, and Anton Leonard Brown. So there's a lot of the tracksuit people doing a lot of work there with refitting it. Maybe that's why they called them in. Have you still got your tracksuit from the South Africa? Okay, great. Just bring it in anyway. There were NPC semis on the weekend. Northland will host Otago in the semis coming up this weekend. Northland will host Otago on Friday night. Canterbury will host Taranaki on Sunday. That's because Northland beat Tasman. They've got a good thing going on up there. So they beat them. North Harbour, who I thought would beat Taranaki, got towled up 31-50. Otago beat Hawke's Bay 50-14, and Canterbury in the men's rugby there winners 62-26, which was the great curtain raiser to the Canterbury women finally getting their Farrah Palmer Cup final. They've been beaten in the last three finals, but they beat Auckland handily 50-24. They had a 2-point lead at halftime, and then five tries in the second half to get up over Auckland there for that one. So the Wellington Prides did the opposite of what the men have done this year, and they went out and they won theirs, which was the second division champ really. The championship final is they beat Northland 39-15. I'll just quickly tell you too, in Heartland Rugby, in the Meads Cup, Mid Canterbury beat Thames Valley at Ashburton Showgrounds, and then King Country travelled to Oamaru and beat North Otago. So the final for the Meads Cup will be in Ashburton at 1 o'clock on Saturday afternoon as Mid Canterbury host King Country. And in the Lahore Cup, the neighbours there, Whanganui, showed up at Horowhenua Kapiti and Levin and beat them by 1 point. So in the final they will travel to Timaru to play South Canterbury at Fraser Park after they beat Wairarapa Bush. And just some sad news there of the death of former Black Fern Cheryl Walker, two-time Rugby World Cup winner. It was announced last night she died after her battle with stage 4 bowel cancer at the age of 56.
6: Yeah, gosh.
4: So yeah, she served as the president of the Kaikohe Rugby Football Club there as well, and be deeply missed by the whole New Zealand rugby family.
6: Thank you very much, Nathan. It is 6:30. Warmest place in the country at the moment, Waikawa Bay and the Coromandel, 17 degrees. It's generally pretty warm, I think. Well, certainly in the north of the country. Coldest, Waiuru, 3 degrees.
5: Coming up before 7 on Morning Report, Saudi Arabia's Riyadh Airport has been hit by a second Houthi strike in as many days. We'll speak to the BBC's security correspondent Frank Gardner shortly for the latest.
6: And we'll also dig into how the Greens plan to get young people into work. Green co-leader Marama Davison is here at around 6:45.
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7: Figures show hospital admissions for respiratory disease have surged, jumping 80,000 to nearly 100,000 in the space of 3 years. The data from the Cardiac and Respiratory Foundation shows the bulk of the admissions were for children aged under 14 and adults over 65, together accounting for 70% of patients. The foundation estimates respiratory disease is costing the economy more than $11 billion a year. Saudi Arabia's main airport has come under attack once again. The Saudi-led coalition says an unidentified projectile has targeted Riyadh's international airport. A day after another attack there killed 13 people and wounded more than 300 others. Yemen's Iran-aligned Houthis have claimed responsibility for the earlier attack. The Labour Party's pledging to dump the country's national artificial intelligence strategy, saying it's too light on safety. National thinks it strikes the right balance. The strategy, which came out in July last year, mentions safety and the OECD principles, but it is focused mostly on reducing barriers to AI to boost the economy. One of the country's biggest training providers wants apprenticeships to be offered at a higher qualification level. The Skills Group says the skills and knowledge gained through apprenticeships are more advanced than the Level 4 certificates they gain. It thinks degree-level qualifications should be offered, and the group says apprentices should be able to get student loans and allowances. A flash flood in central Nepal has left at least 5 people missing. More than 140 houses have been fully or partially damaged, and bridges and hydropower infrastructure have been swept away. 2 months ago, a glacier collapse in Nepal caused a catastrophic flood that killed more than 1,400 people. Thousands are still missing. Pope Leo says he will undergo surgery because his doctors have detected a nodule in his lung. His comments during an address to pilgrims in the Vatican have been translated.
1: It was detected at a very early stage and is well contained. The doctors believe it is advisable to intervene. So, following their advice, I have decided to undergo surgery to remove it. The operation is already scheduled for the next few days.
7: Pope Leo thanked people for their spiritual support. That's the news. Now for the main centres of weather forecast from Met Service. For Auckland, there's rain, mainly south of Whangaparaoa, easing in the afternoon and then clearing early evening, westerlies and a high of 20. Tauranga, occasional light rain clearing to some sunny breaks this afternoon, evening cloud, afternoon northerlies 22. Hamilton, rain at times this morning, then fine spells, late drizzle low, westerlies and 22. Wellington, mostly cloudy with the chance of drizzle north of the harbour, clearing this afternoon and then a few fine spells till evening, northerlies and 17. Christchurch fine, but some morning low cloud or fog. Northeasterlies from afternoon 20. Dunedin low cloud early morning and at night fine in between. Northeasterlies till evening and a high of 21. It's 26 minutes to 7.
6: Thank you very much, Nicola. That is time to check in with Janina Schwanaker, who's standing by with the Rural News. Hi there, Janina.
2: Morning, Ingrid.
6: Now, the regulations around animal medicines and plant protection products are under review. How are people feeling about that?
2: Well, it's a bit of a complicated one, so bear with me. Efforts are underway to stream the pathway for allowing new animal medicines and crop products to be used here in New Zealand. And most of this has been welcomed by some in the sector, though there are others who want more requirements for the regulators. Now, a Primary Production Select Committee report explored the Agricultural Compounds and Veterinary Medicines Act as part of its final report into the Hazardous Substances and New Organisms Amendment Bill, or HASNO. We talked about that last week, and it's still awaiting its second reading. Dr. Liz Shackleton, Chief Executive of Animal and Plant Health New Zealand, which represents manufacturers of crop or animal medicine products, says there are encouraging steps in the report, like using assessments from trusted overseas regulators, but she says its members want time limits on their applications.
3: Our members' priorities for these bills are supported by the government's own review 18 months ago. The first one's around visible time limits in the law. The second is about making fuller use of trusted, credible overseas regulators' assessments. So we welcome the signals in the ACVM bill. It's a step towards that, not the finish line. The detail to deliver that will be in the regulations not yet written.
2: The report says its advisers assure that new organisms and agricultural compounds would continue to be regulated under the HASNO Act, requiring approval before use. They also say that the Act amendments would not reduce the current standard for environmental release of GMOs. It says the changes are in response to concerns that modernising the HASNO Act approval pathways could see more GMOs entering New Zealand and that overseas regulators may be inconsistent with our GMO regulatory settings. The Veterinarian Association, meanwhile, echoes Animal Plant Health's views and welcomes progress on reforms to improve animal medicine access, but says it's the regulations to come that will create a faster and clearer approval pathway.
6: Okay, you're right. That does sound pretty
2: complicated.
6: Thank you for going through all of that for us. Okay, meanwhile, lots of young cattle at sale yards around the country at the moment.
2: Definitely. There have been some good results here too, and activities on par with last year. But for many, the threat of El Nino hangs over the yards. AgriHQ's Suze Bremner says spring's been slow to get going for most, and grass growth could be short-lived if the weather pattern is as bad as predicted. She says this is seeing buyers adopt a cautious approach when it comes to store cattle.
8: The demand certainly varies on what the yardings are offering. As always, there's a real appetite for quality traditional cattle and also trader type dairy beef cattle. Matafero sold just over 2,500 on Tuesday, which was definitely a mammoth effort. A lot of the cattle were big lines of traditional yearling steers, and these averaged $1,645 per head, while the heifers there averaged $1,465.
2: Meanwhile, dairy beef weaner sales have also kicked off, starting at Frankton last week.
8: So Frankton splits its sales by agent companies, and PGG Wrightson sold nearly 600. Most of them, of course, were bulls, and it was very interesting to see the rise of the Charolais Frisian bulls, which are certainly growing in popularity. There was one line at 103 kilos, which sold for 1,080, and that was up from 850 to 890 last year for the tops. But it's early days yet, and I'll certainly keep listeners posted on what these sales are up to.
2: Suze Bremner says these sales will give insight into what the impact of the higher volume of feeder calves reared will have.
6: Wonderful. Thank you very much, Janina. 23 minutes to 7 now. And you're with Morning Report on RNZ National. Well, the Greens want the government to pay the wages for thousands of unemployed young people to get them into jobs. The party has laid out its youth jobs guarantee policy, promising every 16 to 24-year-old who's been unemployed for 6 months a pathway into paid work. The plan would get all 67 councils to help get 32,000 young people into jobs. It comes with a price tag of almost $5 billion. Unemployment is at an 11-year high. Those numbers, three times worse for young people. Green Party co-leader Marama Davison is with us now. Kia ora, good morning.
9: Morena, Ingrid.
6: How would this work?
9: I want to say that to our young people and their families who love them, you are wanted, you are valued, you have much to contribute, and we know you are desperate for mahi. This is about utilising a successful program, the Mayor's Task Force for Jobs, which has successfully placed thousands of young people into mahi around the country, connecting them to the work that desperately needs to be done across all of our communities, whether that's repairing and strengthening stock banks before the next weather, building homes, monitoring water and wastewater results in labs, upgrading IT systems. Yeah. Jobs to be done.
6: So the Merrill Task Force facilitates people getting into work. It doesn't guarantee them a job. Your media material here says a guaranteed job for every young person in Aotearoa. How do you make that happen?
9: Yes, for every young person 16 to 24 years old out of work for 6 months or longer. And it is, again, ramping up Mayor's Task Force for Jobs. So that's where part of the funding goes to, because in their local communities, they know the businesses, they know the work that needs to be done, they're connected to the NGOs, the non-profits, they also know the families, they also know the organisations who are in touch with the families, with young people. They are best placed and they are amping to go. They want this scaled up. We would be supporting all the councils around the country to scale up the successful program.
6: If I'm 17, been out of work for 6 months, I want a job, you're going to guarantee me a job and pay my wage?
9: For the non-profits, the council, yes, absolutely. It will be paid employment, including 5% of the jobs will be placing into local businesses. Businesses will cover, private enterprise and business will cover their own wages. But yes, young people where it is a job to be done that is a paid job, they will be paid or supported into on-the-job training and education where appropriate.
6: So when you say or, so is it a guaranteed paid job or a pathway into a job? Because those are different things. You get paid for one and you don't get paid for the other.
9: Sometimes it's both. So, for example, in Kapiti, they had an internship, then a long-term job for water and wastewater laboratory science testing experience. The same with South Taranaki, where young people in construction, building homes with hapu, then placed into long-term work. So sometimes it's both.
6: If I'm a young person, I want the paid job, right?
9: Yeah.
6: So I can walk up and guarantee I'm going to have a job by the end of the week. I'm going to be in a full paid employed job.
9: Yes, or getting the experience, but mostly it's paid jobs.
6: Getting that. So is it a guaranteed job or is it
9: yes,
6: a pathway
9: because,
6: into a job?
9: Because the education and the on-the-job training turns into a job in most cases. But actually, for most, it's straight into a paid job.
6: And how does it work from an employer point of view? Can anyone employ a subsidised worker?
9: So it's non-profits, local councils, some in the public sector, in the social and care work sector, for example. And it is about working with the Mayor's Task Force at the local level. They are who are best placed to make those decisions. And yes, it's additional work. So none of these jobs will replace existing workers.
6: How do you guarantee that, particularly from a public sector job? How do you know that if this person comes in and they're doing the work, someone else is paying the bill, that they wouldn't have eventually employed someone off their own bat and paid the wage themselves?
9: That's where the Mayor's Task Force for Jobs, which has been working for at least a couple of decades now and has been successfully placing thousands of young people into additional work. Because, Ingrid, oh my gosh, there's heaps of stuff around the country that needs to be done but isn't getting done because councils do not have the extra support that is required to connect young people into these very roles.
6: How long does the subsidy last?
9: So this is over the next 4 years, $4.9 billion to support the connector work. It could also be removing barriers like getting licences for young people to do the connector work, as well as pay the wages for young people.
6: But if I get a job that is the government's paying my wage, can I? Would the government just carry on paying that wage until I what reach 24?
9: Yes, it's a jobs for young people pilot, and we know that because of the success of the Mayor's Task Force for Jobs approach, that this will show that we are actually investing, because when young people are out of work and not connected to the job market at their early part of their working lives, that risks further disconnecting them from decent wages and decent work for the rest of their lives. So this is an investment, yes, into employing young people, but also, Ingrid, it's going to fix stuff that desperately needs fixing around the country.
6: Okay. Appreciate your time this morning. Green Party co-leader Marama Davidson there. It is 17 minutes to 7.
5: Yemen's Houthis have warned against using airports in Saudi Arabia after a deadly attack at Riyadh's international airport. 12 people were killed and more than 300 were injured in a missile strike. Saudi authorities have called the attack a war crime and have threatened a strong response. US President Donald Trump said the US is considering whether it will get involved. For more on this, we can speak to the BBC's security correspondent Frank Gardner. The subject, I might add, before we start, of a Kim Hill Wants to Know podcast just out, that's highly recommended by this program, and details being shot and left for dead by Islamist gunmen in Saudi Arabia. Kia ora, Frank. Really good to have you with us. This Houthi-Saudi conflict is now over 11 years old, right? And it just feels desperately intractable at the moment, doesn't it?
10: Kia ora, John. Well, it's kind of had, unfortunately, a new lease of life this summer. There was a shaky UN-brokered truce in 2022 that followed 7 years of aerial bombardment by the Saudis, who've got a very powerful air force, and they tried to bomb the Houthis into submission. They failed. They didn't make much progress against them on land. But what happened this summer was that the Houthis were coming back from the dead Iranian Ayatollah's funeral, and the Saudis didn't want them to land at Sana'a, their capital. And they bombed Sana'a Airport, something which I think they might now be regretting, because the Houthis responded by starting to fire ballistic missiles and drones at pretty sensitive targets in Saudi Arabia. And the Saudis seem to have been taken completely aback by the ferocity and the accuracy of the Houthi missile attacks. So there have now been three waves of attacks on King Khalid International Airport in Riyadh. The first one hit a plane on the ground, killing a Saudi Arabian Airlines pilot and two others. The second one, the most deadly, was yesterday. That killed 13 people and injured over 300. The third one has happened, sorry, of course, I'm speaking to you in sort of European time zone terms. So the first one was on Thursday. The next one was on Saturday, and then there's been another one on Sunday. We don't know. All we know is that there have been injuries. Saudi civil aviation have not yet announced if there have been any deaths. But the Saudis aren't ready for this. Clearly, their air defense is not as good as they'd hoped, so they're desperately calling on Donald Trump for help. They signed this Mecca Pact with Pakistan and Turkey, which a lot of guff was written about it, saying, this changes the Middle East forever. It hasn't changed anything. Those countries are not interested in committing troops to this. They might perhaps commit a little bit of air defense, perhaps a few planes, but they don't want to get involved in this war at all.
5: Where does this leave Yemen? In the context of the fact that the public opinion, obvious, I mean, it's this ridiculously trite statement of the obvious, is sharply divided there. So a Saudi retaliation is going to inevitably affect people who don't support the Houthis, right?
10: So, first of all, John, Yemen matters because of the Red Sea. So the Red Sea, and specifically the choke point at the southern end of the Red Sea, which is called the Bab el-Mandeb Strait. I was down there just the other day when we were in Djibouti. That is the exit point for shipping to come out of Saudi oil terminals at Yanbu to reach markets in Asia and further afield. And at least 10% of container shipping passes through that. So whoever controls that strait has got a chokehold on a major part of maritime shipping. And of course, take that in conjunction with the Strait of Hormuz, though, even though some oil is, quite a lot of oil is getting out through the Strait of Hormuz now, it's still coming under attack from Iran. So you've got two major strategic waterways, two strategic choke points
4: wow.
10: that are both being threatened by either Iran or its ally, the Houthis. So Yemen matters. To answer your question, what's happening there, the internationally recognized Yemen government, which sits in exile in Riyadh and is supported by the Saudis and others, they have declared this great big initiative, Fajr al-Yemen, Dawn of Yemen. They're going to retake all of the land that the Houthis have taken. No, they're not. They failed to do it ever since the Houthis made their big advance in 2014. 7 years, they failed to do it, and they're not going to be able to do it now. The best they can hope for is to regain control of that vital Red Sea coast down near that Bab al-Mandeb choke point so that they can at least stop the Houthis from threatening shipping at its narrowest point. But ultimately, this is going to end up in another messy truce.
5: Yes.
10: And it'll only be a matter of time before it flares up again.
5: And then Donald Trump does what, given that his intervention in Iran

0: could end that war tomorrow, but it'll be on terms that are utterly humiliating for him, because every day that this goes on, that the Islamic Revolutionary Guards Corps survives, even though they are suffering economically from the US-imposed blockade, nevertheless, they're surviving, and they're going to demand tough terms, such as billions of dollars in reparations, a lifting of sanctions, the removal of US forces from the region. All of this would be seen as a humiliation for Donald Trump. You know, I mean, even his MAGA base must surely be scratching their heads and thinking, what have we actually gained from this war? Now, the Houthi war in Yemen is an extension of that war. The Houthis are not, they're often called a proxy of Iran. That isn't quite true. They're independent. They don't do what they're ordered to do by Iran, but they are closely allied. They've had training and weapons, funding from Iran, and that has given them the edge. And of course, Saudi Arabia is a modern country that wants to attract foreign direct investment. That's not easy to do if, you know, delegates flying into Riyadh have got to suddenly take cover in a shelter. It's not a good look.
1: No, it's not. Frank Gardner, who's the BBC's security correspondent, and the subject of the Kim Hill Wants to Know podcast, just out about his quite remarkable career. Thank you, Frank. It's really good to talk to you, as always. It's 9 minutes to seven on Morning Report. It's time for the business news with Geoffrey Halley. Morena, Geoffrey.
2: Morena, John.
1: How are you?
2: I'm very well. It's a Monday and it's a great day.
1: A great day. Every day above Earth is a great day, isn't it? Westpac economists are saying the Reserve Bank will keep raising the cash rate next year. But they're telling us we can feel better about that. Is that really?
2: That's what they're saying. But just stick with me on this one, John.
1: Okay. So okay, we are. Wait, no, we are all sticking with you.
2: Okay.
1: Geoffrey.
2: I don't want to be the Grinch who stole Monday. So, look, the bank has just tweaked its short term economic forecasts, primarily inflation, which it thinks is going to dip for this quarter just ended, but then spiked to 4.2% in December, and that's because of the recent fuel price surges and, of course, the weaker New Zealand dollar. But Westpac's chief economist, Kelly Eckhold, thinks that the challenges facing the RBNZ are going to change next year. He says it'll be less about fuel-charged inflation spikes and those secondary effects, and more about the pressures of dealing with a more strongly growing economy.
3: The Reserve Bank's going to have a bit of work to do next year, but that will be because I think the economy will ultimately start growing again reasonably consistently, and some of these things like oil prices and petrol prices will ultimately come back down again. But, you know, certainly for now, I think the Reserve Bank's got quite a wide range of options that they should be considering for how 2027 goes.
2: Now, Westpac is picking rate rises will continue next year with four increases in the OCR to 4% by the year.
1: Really? 4%?
2: Yeah, yes. But still, stay with me, John. It'll all become clear. There's going to be needed. That's going to be needed because the economy will be growing more strongly. So that will be a good problem to have instead of a bad problem, if you like. Now, although you may find this hard to believe, Kelly Eckhold says we can be happier with those rate rises.
3: That will be generally probably a much happier story. It's always easier for interest rates to be rising in the context of a strengthening economic outlook rather than the one where you're trying to kind of like punch down on the economy when it's already on its knee.
2: And on that cheery note, that was Westpac's chief economist, Kelly Eckhold.
1: Thank you, Geoffrey. I'm not entirely convinced, but I'll take your word for it.
2: Trust me.
1: Okay, I do. Another company wants to list on the NZX next year. I mean, that's their cup is running over, isn't it?
2: Well, in relative terms, yes, because it has been a bit of a drought of major listings, but mortgage and investment firm Squirrel may list on the share market towards the end of next year. Its chief executive, David Cunningham, says it makes sense as part of the evolution of the business, but he says no firm decision has yet been made. And if it does list, its focus will be on marketing to retail investors.
4: You know, we're too small for institutional investors generally, though I indicated that we're interested in talking to, you know, one or two cornerstone shareholders in advance of that. So it's less about capital raising, more about the profile, and it gives Squirrel, which is already quite strong, obviously, but the opportunity for New Zealanders to share in our success as a shareholder as well as an investor.
2: So David Cunningham says Squirrel is already operating under many of the requirements of listed company anyway,

0: which includes regular reporting.
1: Right, lots of listeners, particularly people who are self-employed or who have to file GST and provisional tax, will be really interested in this. This is chartered accountants wanting to talk about dates, right?
0: Yes, but not the sort of dates we swipe right on. So
1: no.
0: These are the Chartered Accountants Australia and New Zealand is calling for a rethink of the January 15th filing date for GST and provisional tax. So payments for both are due on that day, which often lands during a quiet time for businesses after the Boxing Day, early New Year sales, etc., etc. A new survey of accountants shows that 77% think that date is particularly challenging. Tax Management New Zealand Chief Executive Matt Edwards says it often catches people by surprise.
2: It's difficult for an accountant to have a single page view of exactly where all of their clients are sitting in regards to their tax obligations. That requires an investment of time. If their engagement doesn't cover that, then it's an investment of time they're not remunerated for. And generally, you don't see enough proactivity around it. As a business operator, you're going to know January's coming up and GST and provisional tax is due then, but we tend to see in the market still not enough proactivity around that, particularly as there's solutions to try and ease that burden as well.
0: And Matt Edwards says that better use of technology could help that situation.
1: Right, Jeffrey, how are the markets? How did the markets close last week and how are they opening on Monday morning?
0: Well, obviously, we've seen those news developments we've been hearing about on the headlines here this morning, which may have an impact on energy prices. Which way that will go, I'm not quite sure. You could make a bullish or a bearish case on either. But Wall Street actually did finish slightly higher on Friday, and that's ahead of the US quarterly reporting season kicking off this week, mostly with large banks like Goldman Sachs and JP Morgan. Markets, they liked the US. Russia story. Oil prices still finished slightly higher, though. The Dow Jones, it finished up 0.8%, S&P up 0.6%, NASDAQ up 0.6%, Brent crude finished up 0.4% at $104.7 a barrel.
1: Jeffrey Halley, thank you very much indeed. Jeffrey Halley with the markets. Quite a delightful story about an attempt at a world record, Ingrid.
3: Yes. We're just coming up towards seven, but we can squeeze this in. So I think we could do this. The Australians have had a go. Well, they've done it. So this is a world record of the most people gathered wearing a puffer jacket in one place.
1: A keenly sought.
3: So they've called it record. The Tasmanian tuxedo.
1: Brilliant.
3: Which it does have a good ring to it. But I reckon we've got enough puffer jackets in this country. So they got, 180 plus.
1: I mean, that's pathetic for a world record.
3: 186 people. There was no existing world record, so it was pretty easy to break the world record. Organisers say, as far as they know, nobody's tried to set the record before, so Saturday's count becomes the mark for future puffer gatherings to beat.
1: I just feel like they've thrown down the gauntlet. I just think
3: it sounds eminently doable.
1: Yes.
3: They're not all black. So, we could probably go for all black. You know what's embarrassing? I don't have a puffer jacket, but I do have a sleeveless puffer vest.
1: Oh, my.
3: Is that worse?
1: It's worse. Way worse.

0: Pakaha. The Fluttering Shearwater. 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
1: I think even that bird was mocking me.
2: It really was.
1: Tēnā koutou katoa, kei te whakaronga mai nā ki te reo irirangi o Aotearoa. Kia ora, good morning everyone. 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Ko Ingrid Hipkiss tēnā.
2: Ko John Campbell-Aho. It's Monday at Āhina, October the 12th. Top stories this morning, the Cardiac and Respiratory Foundation on the scale of respiratory hospital admissions and what needs to be done about it.
1: An energy expert says local fuel retailers are not the ones who are really profiting from the latest fuel increases.
2: Plus, more training is required at Eden Park to help fans get home in a timely fashion. It all felt so exciting with the CRL and full house at Eden Park, but you couldn't get onto the train.
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4: RNZ News at 7. Kia ora, good morning. I'm Nicola Wright. Figures show hospital admissions for respiratory disease last year surged to almost 100,000. The data from the Cardiac and Respiratory Foundation, a research and advocacy group, reveals admissions increased from 80,000 in 2022 to 97,000 last year. Children aged under 14 and adults over 65 made up 70% of all hospital admissions for respiratory disease in that period. The foundation says economic deprivation is a major factor in respiratory diseases, and it estimates that they cost the economy $11.5 billion last year. You can hear more from the foundation's Letitia Harding on Morning Report shortly. The Mayor's Task Force for Jobs has welcomed the Green Party's proposal to expand locally delivered employment programs. The group of more than 50 councils helps 16 to 24-year-olds into jobs through a government-funded scheme. Its chairperson, the Gore Mayor, Ben Bell, says youth unemployment is rising and it's good to see the problem getting attention in this election campaign.
5: We've had reduced funding over the years for varying reasons and different frameworks. So the more that we were able to do in the space and that councils are allowed to deliver locally, the better in our viewpoint.
4: Yesterday, the Greens announced that if elected to govern, they will guarantee a job for every young New Zealander aged 16 to 24 who has been out of work for 6 months or more. One of the country's biggest training providers wants apprenticeships offered at the same qualification level as a bachelor's degree. In a white paper published today, the Skills Group also says apprentices should have access to student loans and allowances. Our education correspondent John Gerritsen reports.
6: The group says apprenticeships need an overhaul to keep up with the times. It says apprenticeships are locked into being level 4 certificates, but the skills and knowledge they provide are more advanced than that. In fact, it says the apprenticeship system should be able to offer bachelor's degrees. The group also want apprentices to be awarded qualifications when they demonstrate competence, rather than having to wait till they've completed a 4-year term.
4: An academic says young Māori voters appear to be shifting their party vote to the Greens for a bolder political platform. A recent Mata Horizon poll showed growing support for the Greens among Māori voters enrolled on both the Māori and general rolls. Te Pāti Māori is encouraging voters to give it their electorate vote, not the party vote. Victoria University's Dr. Lara Greaves told Morning Report some Māori voters may be abandoning major parties due to what they see as a lack of structural change. She says the last parliamentary term was tense for Māori rights. A South Island man who has admitted raping his daughter, step-granddaughter, sisters and two former partners was charged with 94 sexual offences spanning decades. The police say they began an investigation in January 2024 after receiving a complaint, and the man who's in his 50s was arrested in May that year. He has now pleaded guilty to 20 mostly representative charges for offending that began in the 1980s. A court document shows he abused his daughter from the age of 5 to 15 and started assaulting his step-granddaughter when she was 6. His two sisters became victims at 11 and 13, and he attacked a partner over the span of 20 years. He's to be sentenced in December. Saudi Arabia's main airports come under attack once again, hours after the Houthis in Yemen warned passengers and airlines to avoid Saudi airspace. The BBC's Hugo Bashega is monitoring events from Beirut.
7: There's been a very short statement from the Saudi-led coalition fighting the Houthis in Yemen, saying that this projectile fell on Terminal 4, resulting in a fire that the authorities were handling. So this happens just a day after that attack that killed 12 people. They've been saying that these attacks are going to continue. And again, I think there will be more questions about how these attacks have been happening, targeting a major civilian facility in the capital.
4: And officials say a 13th person, an Indian national, has died from injuries sustained in a weekend attack that injured more than 300. Meanwhile, Yemen's Houthi-run Al-Masira TV has reported a strike on Yemen's Sana'a International Airport that it says was carried out by Saudi Arabia. There's been no comment from the Saudi government. That's the news. With sport, here's Joe Porter.
8: Atamariye. New Zealand Formula One driver Liam Lawson completed a double points weekend after finishing seventh at the Singapore Grand Prix. Racing Bull's Lawson, who was fifth in the sprint race, says he couldn't have asked for a better couple of days.
9: Very proud of the team. It's been a pretty intense few weeks. You know, as a team, we've scored in all three races. Personally, I've probably should have scored in all three as well. And today, I mean, to have points in both a sprint and a race for us is great. So very, very happy.
8: Red Bull's Max Verstappen won the Grand Prix to complete a Singapore double after also taking the sprint race. Meanwhile, Australians Brody Kostecki and Todd Hazelwood claimed a remarkable comeback victory in the Bathurst 1000 after leader Anton Di Pasquale ran out of fuel on the final lap. Canterbury are women's domestic rugby champions after beating Auckland 50-24 in yesterday evening's Farah Palmer Cup final at Tekaha Stadium. It was fourth time lucky for Canterbury, who had lost the last three finals. And Premier League leaders Manchester City claimed a 3-0 victory over 10-man Liverpool at Anfield this morning to maintain their perfect start to the season. Koe nā, ngā pūrongo, hakina kina, that's your sports news. Nicola is back next with the weather.
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10: Well, that's interesting to be sitting across from the Deputy Prime Minister, who's saying that the machinery of policy making is now being potentially done by AI. 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
11: Yeah, we haven't replaced anything, but we've done some dummy runs to see what's possible.
10: Would there be anything wrong with Claude or ChatGPT writing cabinet papers?
11: Well, I don't see why not.
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4: Forecast from Met Service to midnight. Northland, morning and evening low cloud, otherwise fine. Auckland to Waitomo, including Coromandel Peninsula and Bay of Plenty. Scattered rain, mainly west of Te Puke, clearing this evening, but still cloudy. Isolated showers for Waitomo and Bay of Plenty. Taranaki and the Central High Country, mostly cloudy. Isolated showers this afternoon, patchy drizzle tonight. Gisborne to Wairarapa, fine apart from some morning low cloud and isolated afternoon showers in the ranges. Whanganui to Wellington, morning low cloud with drizzle and kapiti, then fine at times, cloud again tonight. Buller to Fiordland, morning and evening low cloud or fog, otherwise mainly fine. Drizzle for Fiordland, spreading into southern Westland this evening. Nelson and Marlborough to Southland, fine. Just some areas of morning and evening low cloud or fog. Chatham Islands, cloudy. For the main centres, Tāmaki, Makaurau, Auckland, rain, mainly south of Whangaparāua. Easing in the afternoon, then clearing early evening. Westerlies and 20. Tauranga, occasional light rain, clearing to some sunny breaks this afternoon. Evening cloud. Afternoon, northerlies and 22. Kirikiriroa, Hamilton, rain at times this morning, then long fine spells. Late drizzle, westerlies, 22. Te Whanganui Atara, Wellington, mostly cloudy. Chance of drizzle north of the harbour. Clearing this afternoon if you find spells till evening. Northerlies and 17. Ōtautahi, Christchurch, fine, but some morning low cloud or fog. Northeasterlies from afternoon, 20 degrees. And Ōtepōti, Dunedin, fine with low cloud at night. Northeasterlies till then. And a high of 21. It's 8 minutes past 7.
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1: Good morning, everyone. Great to have you with us this Monday morning. We're getting a lot of feedback in on the world record, which has been set in Australia for the most puffer jackets in one place at any one time. So the challenge has been laid down and people are answering. We'll get to that feedback shortly. First, though, children under 15 and the elderly make up more than two-thirds of respiratory hospitalisations in New Zealand. New research from the Cardiac and Respiratory Foundation, prepared by the University of Otago, shows the number of people admitted to hospital for respiratory issues is up 16% on 2022. The report also shows lung cancer is killing Māori at nearly three times the rate of other Kiwis. Cardiac and Respiratory Foundation New Zealand Chief Executive Letitia Harding joins us now. Kia ora, good morning. What were the key findings of the study for you?
13: Good morning. Yeah, look, the key findings for us were really around the hospitalisations for respiratory diseases, a 16% increase, as you said, from last time. And, you know, it does affect a lot of people. One in six Kiwis are affected by a respiratory disease.
1: Why are we seeing so many more people being hospitalised?
13: Yeah, I think still coming out of, you know, COVID when we were quite protected and we had a lot of stringent practices in place to prevent virus spread. I think that, you know, there have been a lot of viruses out there circulating and people just need to be a little bit more vigilant, especially as this report says, our youngest population, our tamariki and our older populations.
1: Yeah, I'll get to what we do about it in a moment, but there were also some pretty stark ethnic inequalities in terms of who ends up in hospital and who, well, dies from some of these issues, lung cancer in particular. Can you talk us through that?
13: Yeah, so for the lung cancer, I mean, we know that, you know, it affects Māori much more, and that comes, of course, from a strong background of big tobacco and smoking. We know that for lung cancer, that we've got almost 2,000 deaths that occurred in 2022. And, you know, the thing is that we have to actually get in and invest in the lung cancer screening program. It was great news from the government to talk about the four-year pilot that's going to be implemented. But really, you know, this is an effective way to save lives, almost 2,000 lives a year, by just getting on and doing it. And we know that Australia and other countries around the world have lung cancer screening programs. So, you know, I think that's one of the big changes that needs to happen and invest in.
1: Do we know why Māori die at almost three times the rate of non-Māori from lung cancer?
13: Yeah, it really does come back to the higher incidence of smoking and the history of that. And I think that we also need to be really emphasising that the screening is about catching lung cancer early, because unfortunately most people, they go to the ED and they've already got symptoms and it's quite progressed. So that's why the screening program is so important. Mm. But as you said, I mean, ethnic disparities, if you look at Pacific people, I mean, bronchiectasis was a big standout for me, almost seven times more likely for Pacific people to be hospitalised for bronchiectasis. I mean, that's a shocking statistic in this country.
1: You've described that as a hidden crisis. Mm. What exactly is that?
13: So bronchiectasis is really, it can occur from, it's a scarring of the lungs, but can occur from ongoing and repeated infections, especially in childhood. So, you know, wee kiddies who are going in and out of hospital with pneumonia or bronchiolitis. And then, you know, that they often are going back into cold, damp homes. And we hear from our scientific advisory board that often happens, especially in places like, you know, counties Manukau, or even down here, we've got terrible housing stock. So it's a scarring of the lungs from a repeat infections, and you know, it's devastating to see almost seven times more Pacific people and our children being affected by this.
1: You mentioned the pilot for the lung cancer screening. Mm. What else do we need to do about this?
13: Look, I think that the cold, damp homes is a huge issue. We've really, it's great that we've got the Healthy Home Standards, but we really need to be enforcing those. You know, if landlords have a home, there should be people on the ground making sure that they actually meet these. And if they don't meet the Healthy Home Standards, then they need to be penalised. We've got to have better housing stock, because there's nothing worse than, you know, a kiddie going into hospital with pneumonia or bronchiolitis again over winter, and then going back into a cold, damp home.
1: And what about vaccinations?
13: Yeah, definitely. I mean, there's no reason why we shouldn't be investing in the RSV vaccine, which is absolutely huge. It's probably, from our perspective, the number one thing to do is get the vaccination available for our babies and infants next year from April. You know, we had childhood bronchiolitis hospitalizations increased by almost half, 53% between 2000 and 2025. So things like pneumonia and bronchiolitis, the RSV vaccine can make a big change on that. And we know that it reduces hospitalizations by up to 80% for these children. So for our big message would be just get on and absolutely fund the RSV vaccine for our kiddies.
1: Thank you for your time this morning, Letitia Hardy, Cardiac and Respiratory Foundation New Zealand Chief Executive, 13 past 7.
2: Well, if you are heading out the door and you have to fuel up on the way to work or school or tertiary education or wherever you're going, I have bad news. Fuel prices have reached a record high since the war on Iran began. Motorists are now paying $3.60 on average for 91, and that's according to price comparison app Gaspeed. Diesel is now averaging $3.23. For you, directly or indirectly, even if you don't have a petrol or diesel car, that's almost certainly a whack in the wallet. But for some, it's an unprecedented windfall. An investigation by The Guardian found, and I quote, 8 of the biggest oil companies amassed profits of more than $90 billion US in just 3 months as the Iran conflict sent energy prices soaring. That's not your local retailer, by the way, the gas station you're about to pull into. They, too, are at the end of the commodity chain. But it's at the beginning. For some, this war has been very good for business indeed. Energy expert David Keat was a manager at the now shuttered Marsden Point refinery and spent 15 years in the Middle East and Asia working in top-level oil and gas positions, and he joins us now. Morning, David. Nice to have you with us on Morning Report.
14: Morning,
2: who the hell is making all the money here?
14: Well, there's several parties. Anybody who's producing crude is doing very, very well. In terms of the windfall profit, they're getting probably the biggest share. And the second group would be anybody who has an oil refinery. They're making extraordinary refining margins in this period. An honourable mention should go to the New Zealand government because, of course, as the price goes up, they still charge 15% of that price as GST. So they're doing all right. Thank you very much. And there are other costs as well where it's not so much windfall, but shipping costs have gone up a lot. Insurance has gone up a lot. But that pretty much reflects reality. The ships have to steam further, and
2: yes,
14: there are small ships involved. So I don't think they're kind of windfalling, but it's the crude producers and the oil refiners who are making most of this.
2: And if I scratch my head and think about this, it would be the producers outside the Strait, right outside the Gulf, whose oil doesn't have to go through the Strait of Hormuz. So who are we talking about here? The US, Canada, well, Brazil, Norway. Are they, boy, is this just profit galore for them?
14: Yeah, there's a story there. In terms of who produces crude in the world, the listeners may be surprised to hear, but the household names like ExxonMobil, BP, Shell and so on, they only produce about 12% of the world's crude oil.
2: Wow.
14: Most of the rest, obviously there's lots of smaller players involved, but almost most of the rest, basically, the big players are all the state-owned oil companies or state-affected. Like the Russian and Chinese oil companies are state influence, let's put it that way. And of course, you've got your OPEC countries, and they all have a national oil company. So Saudi Arabia, UAE, but also Nigeria, Guyana, other countries. All those national oil companies are making a huge amount of money. So what was the figure? $24 billion. I think you mentioned that the Guardian said that the major oil companies had made.
2: Well, the Guardian's saying $90 billion US in just 3 months. That's an extraordinary sum, isn't it?
14: No, that feels about right. But if you say that's for, we'll make the numbers easy, say about 12 or 15% of the crude producers are making that, you can imagine how much the rest of them are making, and the rest of them are most of those national oil companies, or the Russians, you know, which brings Donald Trump.
2: Yes.
14: There's another small, slight thing. There's a story going around, which may well be true, that there is actually a reasonable amount of oil coming through the Persian Gulf now, but in smaller ships shuttling it through. And the Gulf states are paying the Iranians a toll. And the Americans, of course, can't do anything about it. So that's one factor in this big equation, which is affecting the price.
2: You mentioned Donald Trump with a degree of circumspection. If we look at this diesel deal with Putin sitting beside the absolutely incendiary kind of geopolitical consequences and connotations of this, what will it mean for prices?
14: I mean, nothing at all. The 300,000 tonnes he's announced arriving soon is about 2% of one world day's demand. You know, like it's less than an hour or whatever, about an hour's wow. demand, right? So nothing. It'll have zero. The market will just look straight through it. Even the 3 million tonnes that he's talked about coming at some stage is about a quarter of one day. So no effect. But on top of that, it's typical smoke and mirrors. Yes. There's no actual net increase in diesel supply. You know, the Russians haven't suddenly got more diesel. Even if they're bringing down the reserves, that would be short-term and at the expense of the Russian people themselves. So all this is about is giving Trump cover so that he can support Putin more with money. And quite likely, speaking as an oil refinery guy, he's probably trying to use this as cover so that the Americans can supply the Russians with the critical spare parts that they can't make themselves, and they're holding the refineries back. So I suspect it's Trump helping Putin rather than anything to do with the oil price. And, of course, local politics in America as well.
15: OK, let's set that aside before everyone's tummies go so tight they can't have their breakfast. It's day 228 since the US and Israel attack on Iran, and petrol prices at the pump, if you're fueling up today, are higher than they've been at any day previously. Where are we going from here, David? And at what stage can we expect that prices might start to come down? Or do we actually have no idea?
14: Oh, I think they're correct. The honest answer is no idea, but you can see some general trends, if you like. One is the Americans lost and the Israelis lost the war on day two, but they obviously, for obvious reasons, they can't admit that for political reasons. So currently we've been in a stalemate. You may have noticed that both sides are very, very careful to shoot domestic and military targets, but they've been very, very careful not to destroy any more oil infrastructure. If they do that, then really all bets are off, because the oil price could go very high. But nobody wants to do that, and nobody has, and I pick that nobody will, except possibly Trump. So all other things being equal, this is going to carry on, obviously, through the midterms. You can see the Iranians may well want to keep the pressure on Trump, so that could go on for another year or two until he's out of office. The mitigating factor for us as consumers is the rest of the world is adjusting. So oil production outside the Gulf and seeping out through various things is going up slowly. So the oil system will slowly come into balance. A huge factor is the fact that the Gulf also is a source of refined products. There's lots of refineries around the Persian Gulf, so they're not able to deliver. And, of course, the Ukrainians are taking out the Russian refineries. So the real constraint on the system is going to be the number of refineries which are able to operate and are operating, and of course they're not building those, so that's the bottleneck in the whole system. New Zealand sadly doesn't have an oil refinery anymore, so we're kind of at the mercy of the international markets, just like everyone else. I think that the answer really, I've said it before quite a few times now in the media, is in the face of this kind of geopolitical shock, all countries, and most countries are actually, should pivot rapidly to non-hydrocarbon sources for electricity and for transport, you know, for EVs. Actually, there's a statistic I saw the other day. The world sales of passenger, or like normal cars and light trucks, has passed 50% electric for EVs and hybrids and things. So more than half of the sales around the world now are electric, which, you know, it's people responding rationally to the situation.
15: Energy expert David Keith, we so appreciate you, David. Thank you so much for your time. It's 21 minutes past 7.
1: And you're with Morning Report on RNZ National. Traffic update for you in Auckland. There has been a crash. This is city bound on the southern at Penrose. So just be aware of that if you're in that area. Now, one of the country's biggest training providers is calling for apprenticeships to be equivalent to bachelor's degrees, as well as student loans and allowances for apprentices. In a white paper published this morning, the skills group says the apprentice system needs an overhaul. It says the changes it's calling for would reduce youth unemployment and help to close the country's skills gaps. Our education correspondent John Gerritsen filed this report.
16: Apprentice electrician Michaela Brown is working at the top of Wellington's tallest building, the Majestic Centre.
17: My watch recorded 66 flights of stairs in one day. That's how many we went down. We got the elevator back up.
16: She's here with her boss, Seven Electrical General Manager Peter Coochman, for a formal review of her work.
18: What are you proud of this month?
17: Yeah, well, I'm actually really proud of that cable ladder.
18: Yep.
17: Under that air handle unit was quite
16: Apprenticeships are a long-standing tradition, but numbers have been dropping. Less than half complete their qualification within 5 years, and industry bodies warn of skill shortages. Josh Williams from the Skills Group says it's time to rethink things, starting with the rule that makes apprenticeships a Level 4 qualification.
19: Level 4 is one level above a school leaver, and it's three levels below the holder of a degree. In terms of the real skills, knowledge, attributes of licensed, professional, qualified tradespeople, we'd argue in the paper many of them are actually sitting more like Level 6 or Level 7.
16: The Skills Group's also calling for employer subsidies, higher qualifications that tradies can add to their apprenticeships, and access to student loans and allowances. Josh Williams says it would help solve a lot of problems.
19: New Zealand has a terrible problem of skills mismatch. That means people are working in a different area from the one they actually studied in. That's why apprenticeships are the natural solution. You resolve youth employment, you are training up in the industry that needs the skills, and you're supporting a person to progress in the industry that they are seeking to make their future in.
16: Back on top of Wellington's Majestic Centre, Peter Coochman says the proposals are spot on.
20: They're absolutely on the money. If we could get these student loans, I think it'd make a big difference. And it also shifts the conversation at home about doing a trade. Because at the moment, it's a struggle. Mum and Dad would like them to see them get a degree.
16: Michaela Brown says a student loan would have been helpful during her pre-trade qualification, and she agrees her apprenticeship is probably undervalued at Level 4.
17: People's lives depend on our jobs. If we make mistakes or forget to do things, I could be in prison or someone else could be dead. So it is quite important that you know what you're doing and what you've learned is safe.
16: The Skills Group is launching its white paper at the New Zealand Vocational Education and Training Research Forum in Wellington today.
1: That was our education correspondent, John Gerritsen, 25 minutes past seven.
15: Back to politics. We are looking at some of the most compelling, fascinating, keenly contested, closest or unpredictable electorates in the country. And this morning we're going to Auckland's city centre, where Ingrid and I are sitting now. This is the Auckland Central electorate. Lots of people who live in the very centre of the CBD. Then there's the swanky inner city suburbs, Herne Bay, the Hauraki Gulf Islands, all make up this electorate. National won the most party votes in the last election, but Green Party co-leader Chloe Swarbrick held on to retain the seat with new challenges. And history of this being a close race, Auckland Central is set to be hotly contested once again. Jessica Hopkins with this report.
21: Chloe Swarbrick is hoping for a third term as the electorate's MP. The challenges to take the seat are National newcomer Candice Kinser and former MP Nacy Chen for Labour. Ex-Antonia Modkova and Opportunities Johan Chang, both first-time candidates, are also standing. Auckland Central has been at the centre of the government's move-on orders, giving police the power to move on anyone being disorderly, begging or rough sleeping. That's been on the mind of one Auckland Central voter.
22: The move-on policy, I just reckon it's not fair. It's like as if they're just picking on them, targeting them, making people who are already drowning in their own misery worse. It's like personal as well. I've been there as well. I've lived out there most of my life.
21: He'd like to see a night shelter in the city and for rough sleepers to be safe.
22: Get some money together, find a building that they can turn into a night shelter, because there's a lot of them out here getting robbed at night, you know.
21: Another voter thinks the city centre is safer than it was 3 years ago.
23: The violence kind of decreased over the past 3 years, at least from my observation, so I'm really all about getting the CBD area in order and making people feel safe that's around me. In terms of who I'm going to vote for, I'm leaning towards ACT at the moment.
21: This year, many Western Springs, Greylin and Westmere residents are in the Auckland Central electorate for the first time. Boundary changes have meant the electorate has absorbed part of Mount Albert, while Grafton and Newmarket have moved under Epsom. One voter at the Greylin Shops was pleased to have new choices for representation.
0: I've always been a Labour person, but I think I might vote for Chloe because I think she has integrity and speaks her mind on things.
21: She's hoping for a change in government.
0: Well, I've always been interested in education, health and housing. I think the national government is more interested in money. I'll do anything to get rid of this government, actually. However, I'm a bit disillusioned with Labour as well.
21: Another voter says she'll probably vote National for the local candidate and party vote, but wants them to do more to bring down the cost of living.
5: Labour, I just can't see policies, plans, anything that I particularly does anything for me.
21: This voter is considering her options.
6: I feel like many people, I think that there's a lot of loss of faith in the status quo, partly because there's so many big problems in the world, and I think we need a bit of a paradigm shift.
21: She's interested in having new voices like the Opportunity Party in Parliament. The final decision will be made on the 7th of November.
2: Jessica Hopkins reporting 29 minutes past 7.
1: Just quick a bit of feedback on the world record for puffer jackets. They've taken this in Tasmania.
2: With how many?
1: With 186.
2: Feeble.
1: Marty says we could get more puffers on the side of a footy field on any given Saturday morning in July.
2: I'm with you, Marty.
1: Good point. This person says Wellington on any average day has about 5,000 puffer jackets, black in action. And another says, why not try for a record number of people wearing a puffer jacket with shorts? It's the Dunedin tuxedo. So they've called it the Tasmanian tuxedo, the puffer jacket. It sounds like we've got some takers. I think this is going to be ours, along with the Bledisloe, though. 29 minutes past 7. Still to come on Morning Report, Ukraine's president says he'd accept a Russia-Ukraine energy ceasefire brokered by Donald Trump if Moscow does too.
2: Buildings and a bridge have been, in fact, bridges, plural, have been swept away as more flash floods hit Nepal.
1: Air National is due to announce its fiscal plan today. Party leader Christopher Luxon will be with us at 10 to 8.
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4: Hospital admissions for respiratory disease surged to almost 100,000 last year, a jump of nearly 20,000 from 3 years earlier. The data comes from research and advocacy group the Cardiac and Respiratory Foundation. It says economic deprivation is a major factor in respiratory diseases, and it's calling for wider funding for the RSV vaccine to protect young children from that virus. An advocate for disabled people is describing ACT's planned disability benefit cuts as a vicious blow. The party would require an independent medical certificate for the benefit, measured against clear criteria. It says the move would save $653 million over 4 years. Independent disabilities advocate Jane Carrigan says those on the benefit are there because they are unable to work or cannot find a job because of their disability. The Green Party says there's plenty of work for young people but little support to get them the jobs. The party wants to pay the wages of every New Zealander aged 16 to 24 who's been out of work for 6 months or more, primarily through jobs set up by local government. It estimates the policy will cost just under $5 billion over 4 years. A major training provider wants an overhaul of apprenticeships so apprentices can get degree-level qualifications. The Skills Group says apprenticeships are level 4 certificates, but that's just one level above a school leaver. It says the skills, knowledge and attributes developed are higher than that. Ukraine's president says he's waiting for details of an energy ceasefire with Russia that the US president has announced, but Ukraine supports such an agreement. Volodymyr Zelensky says it's important that Russia supports it as well. Mr. Zelensky says Ukraine always fully supports steps towards de-escalation, the protection of lives and the decisions needed to end the war and guarantee lasting peace. That's the news. Now the weather in the towns and cities today with Met Service, the forecast for Kaipaia, a fine day, then evening cloud and a high of 21 degrees. Whangarei, sunshine in 23. Auckland, rain, mainly south of Whangaparaoa, clearing early evening to partly cloudy, 20. For Hamilton, the odd spot of morning rain and then fine spells, 22. Tauranga, rain easing this morning, then clearing to fine at times, also 22. Whakatāne and Taupō, mainly fine day, but clouding over towards evening. 21 for Whakatāne, 20 the high in Taupō. Rotorua, chance of a morning shower, one or two showers from a mid-afternoon, 22. Napier and Gisborne, blue skies in 20, Hastings sunny in 22. Pomarunui and New Plymouth, cloud morning and evening, otherwise fine, drizzle tonight. Pomarunui 24, New Plymouth 18 degrees. Whanganui and Palmerston North, cloud at either end of the day, it's fine in between, 21. Masterton fine in 23. Levin and Kapiti, patchy morning drizzle, then fine breaks this afternoon. Kapiti 18, 20 for Levin. Wellington, some morning drizzle north of the harbour, and then a few fine spells till evening, 17. Blenheim fine, 24. Kaikoura fine in 21. Nelson, a sunny day, evening cloud, 18. Westport, Greymouth and Hokitika, cloud morning and evening, 17. Christchurch, Ashburton, Te Maru and Oamaru, fine, but some morning low cloud or fog. Christchurch 20, Te Maru 21, 24 today in Ashburton, Oamaru 19 degrees. Wānaka, clear skies, 24. Queenstown, fine in 22. Alexandra, fine, 25. Dunedin and Invercargill, fine, but then low cloud or fog possible this evening. Highs of 21. It's 26 minutes to 8.
1: Thank you very much, Nicola. That is time to check in with Geoffrey Halley. Hi there, Geoffrey.
7: Hello, Ingrid.
1: What is going on in the markets, or what's caught your eye?
7: Well, it's still early doors, and really only the currency markets are live right now. But let's go back to Wall Street on Friday. It finished slightly higher ahead of the bank report, well ahead of the earnings season kicking off this week, mostly with the major banks. Markets also liked the US-Russia diesel deal, although my calculations are that the amounts is only equivalent to about 2 hours of monthly consumption for the globe one. So perhaps we won't see some immediate relief in prices from that. A lot of news over the weekend too, so we'll have to wait towards midday when we start getting oil prices coming through live to see how the markets reacted there. But on Wall Street, it finished. Dow Jones finished up 0.8% higher, the S&P 0.6% higher, the Nasdaq up 0.6% higher as well. The NZX 50 had a good day Friday, finished up 57 points. It'll open around 13,749. Brent crude, despite the announcements about that Russia deal on Friday, still finished slightly higher. It closed at just under $105 a barrel. WTI just under $92 a barrel. On currency markets, the Kiwi dollar is steady, but certainly near its monthly lows. One Kiwi dollar will get you 56.1 US cents, 80.4 Australian, 42.4 pence, 50.1 euro cents, 88.9 Japanese yen, 3.75 Chinese yuan. And gold had a good day. It finished on Friday, it finished up 1.5%, trading at around $4,200 US an ounce. We'll be back just after 8:30 with another update.
1: Thank you very much, Geoffrey. We'll hear from you then. We're also going to hear from a Russian foreign policy expert about this US-Russian diesel deal in about 10 minutes' time. It's 24 minutes to 8.
15: And in about 15 minutes' time, Christopher Luxon. Time to catch up on the world of sports. We're joined by Nathan Rariri. Nathan, how long is Bathurst?
8: 1,000K.
15: And when was it decided?
8: The last lap. It was amazing. Here, let me take you through it. So there's a fast driver, Brody Kostecki. We were into the back part now of Bathurst. They've been going all day right now. And we're not far from the end. He's in control. He's going really well. And then goes in for a pit stop. And normally, you know, they're like, vroot, vroot, and they're gone. But the problem is that they wanted to replace the brake pads, and a bit of physics happened there because, of course, they're very hot when they take them off. So the metal has expanded. And when they went to put the brand new brake pads on, well, those are cold and it didn't fit. Because, of course, you got to wait for the other one to fall down. So, these pit stops are seconds, aren't they? And then they're in and out. They took an extra 27 seconds. So this guy, Kostecki, falls from first, just falling. He pulls out of the pits in fourth. And you're going, well, there's only about 10 laps left now. He's not going to do it. So Anton Debascali's in the lead there. And they kept saying the whole way through, this is the longest we've ever had at a Bathurst without a safety car. Can you believe there hasn't been a safety car? Because under the safety car, they all have to slow down, and it's good if you're a little bit behind because you can sort of bunch up, you see, and you get into a nice little pack sprint there together. And eight laps left to go. They're looking at Anton Tabascali, the leader, and he's cornering in an interesting way. And then the commentary where you've got Greg Murphy on there is going, oh, well, he's running out of petrol. So he's nursing the car through. This is what you do. You have to nurse the car. And then six laps from the end, Chaz Mostert hits a fence. They get the safety car. So it all bunches up. So now you've got Anton Tabascali at the front. He's nursing his fuel. You've got Zach Bates there as well, who was the fastest at qualifying. Brody Kostecki is our hero of the story. He's in back there in fourth place as well. They restart the race, and there's only a couple of laps left. And Tabascali gets out with a little gap. Kostecki drives hard. He gets past. He's got into second place now. But then an error coming around opened up what looked like a wide lead for Tabascali with just one lap left. However, it didn't go that way. And listen for an incredulous, we actually get to use the word incredulous, Greg Murphy.
9: They are not sure that this car's going to make it around one more lap. The guys from Chevrolet just ran in here and said, don't pit, don't bother, just hope.
10: Oh,
9: Lee Holdsworth is not
10: convinced. Don't pit. Don't bother.
11: Well, run it out or win. It's,
10: yeah.
9: It's done. It's done. It's done.
11: He's run out of
9: fuel. It's done.
11: Brody Kostecki goes through to the race lead on the final lap. And Anton Tabascali has run out of fuel. It's a mountain boil over. Extraordinary scenes.
9: From agony to ecstasy.
8: How do you do that?
10: Wow.
8: That was Greg Murphy. How do you run out? And he was saying in the commentary, that last pit stop, Tabascali could have stayed in another 2 seconds and it would have been enough fuel to get him across there. Mind you, at $3.58 a litre, I can understand.
10: Yeah, that's saving money, yeah.
8: Yeah, they're doing that as well. So, yeah, look, Brody Kostecki gets through and wins. He had 3/4 of a lap left to do. He held it there, so he and his co-driver, Todd Hazelwood, win their second Bathurst. So it was an exciting old day out there on the track.
10: Yeah, that is a remarkable finish. 21 minutes away. Thank you, Nathan Rad-Eddy.
1: And you're with Morning Report on RNZ National. Well, rugby fans were left waiting for almost 40 minutes for trains after they shuffled out of the All Blacks test at Eden Park on Saturday night. Auckland Transport says around 15,000 people used rail to get to and from the game. But a delay to a level crossing closure stopped trains on the east-west line, leaving hundreds of fans waiting at Kingsland Station. Eden Park's Chief Executive Nick Sortner joins us now. Kia ora, good morning. Can you tell us a bit more about what happened on Saturday night from your perspective?
12: Morning, and thanks for your time. Yeah, it was disappointing. Obviously, the All Blacks performed. The Fortress record was kept intact, but the street-to-seat experience was compromised. We've invested in a $6 billion CRL, but the adjacent infrastructure, whether it be the level crossings or indeed platform upgrades and a footbridge into Kingsland, needs urgent attention.
1: Okay, you put out a press release at 11:25 on Saturday night. Were you hearing complaints by then, or was that just your frustration bubbling over?
12: We were monitoring the area, and we could see the frustration of our patrons. And with 40% of our match day costs being integrated ticketing and traffic management, it's an area that hasn't improved over the last 10 years and it needs to improve.
1: Okay, so when you're putting 40% in, what in dollar figures are you putting into traffic management?
12: Traffic management and integrated ticketing is in the vicinity of $200,000 to $300,000 on major events at Eden Park.
1: And what do you expect for that money?
12: Well, I expect people to be able to have an experience that is not compromised. And the compromised experience on the weekend leaves a poor taste in people's mouth. As I mentioned, it was a historic night at the Garden of Eden. Our fortress and national stadium, the All Blacks came to play. 50,000, almost 50,000 fans had a wonderful experience. We had 3,000 staff employed. But their last experience, many of them, was waiting at a train station. Now, we know for the Rugby World Cup in 2011, a footbridge was proposed. That footbridge would eliminate or alleviate a lot of these concerns. But also, there is a need for upgrades to Kingsland and Morningside as a result of the $6 billion CRL.
1: So that footbridge would get you over Sandringham Road and into the train station. That fixes one part of having to close that road. Auckland Transport says the delay for trains heading east or to the city was because of a delay closing a nearby level crossing to cars. And that was part of the traffic plan, which AT, Auckland Transport, didn't implement. So who was responsible for that part?
12: So on the match day, we have a variety of agencies that are responsible for the event delivery. We have a traffic management company, we have Auckland Transport, and we have our stadium management all in a control centre at Eden Park. Now, the Morningside crossing has been identified as part of the CRL that needs to be addressed, not just on event days, but also on non-event days. We know that with the additional throughput of the CRL train through Morningside, the level crossing will need to be either above or below ground. So these road closures are coordinated by a contractor. My team has been in dialogue from the event evening right through to a post-event debrief to ensure we have full visibility on what has transpired. We want to see more patrons using the CRL. So remembering Auckland Transport's indicated only 15,000 people use public transport. We'll be having events like State of Origin with 50,000 plus and Bruno Mars with 65,000 plus. We want them to be able to use the infrastructure, but they've got to have confidence they can use the infrastructure. And every patron that attends a game has an integrated ticketing levy that pays for public transport.
1: How much do you know how much it would cost for those fixes that you're talking about?
12: It's not something that has been fully costed. What we do know is part of the city deal, Morningside, and that whole precinct has been identified. As part of Plan Change 120, there's looking to be upzoning from between 34 metres and 54 metres. So this is not just an event day issue. This will become an issue on non-event days when we have an intensification in the area. We're 7 minutes from the CBD now, and this is a priority project for infrastructure in Auckland and New Zealand.
1: Mm. Just finally, Auckland Transport also says the vast majority of fans were cleared within an hour, within our targeted time frame. What do you make of that statement?
12: What I would say is that I've had experience being at Wembley Stadium for Taylor Swift with young children, and it took 3 hours to get back. We are blessed and fortunate to have a venue only 7 minutes from your CBD. But we always want to be better. We want to be world-class. The experience delivered on-field was world-class, but that's only part of the experience. We want to see the entire experience to be world-class. Other strategies and interventions, we're working with council and also local businesses to retain people in the area so that visitor economy with the spend per head, with hospitality, etc., can occur. But that just doesn't still address the fact that this infrastructure is not up to speed.
1: Appreciate your time this morning. Eden Park's Chief Executive Nick Sautner. We are getting a lot of feedback in on people talking about their experiences, so we'll get to that in a moment as well. 16 minutes to 8 now. And you're with Morning Report on RNZ National. Donald Trump says it's time for Ukraine to elect a new leader after the US president announced a deal to get diesel from Russia. Mr. Trump suggested Volodymyr Zelensky hasn't done enough to end the war with Russia, adding that the Ukrainian president was to blame for high diesel prices because of his army's strikes on Russian energy infrastructure. Otago University Associate Professor James Headley is an expert on Russian foreign policy and international relations. He joins us now. Kia ora, good morning.
13: Kia ora, Ingrid.
1: Just for a bit of context, the US midterm elections are looming. Can you give us an idea about what might be driving President Trump's decisions around this?
13: Yes, I mean, that seems pretty explicit. The high energy prices and particularly diesel, which is having a strong effect on all aspects of the economy in the US. So he's desperately trying to signal that something's going to happen to reduce those prices and trying to engineer that. Of course, the causes of that, the two main ones are the war between Ukraine and Russia, and of course the Israel and US war against Iran. So he's now sort of pivoted to try to kind of release it through the Ukraine-Russia side.
1: To put the focus more on that aspect of it. Tell us about this deal, because Russia had a ban on exporting fuel. There were US sanctions as well. So where does it stand now?
13: Well, the basically, Trump has announced a sort of temporary release of the ban, and Putin apparently has agreed to also allow exports again. The reason for that ban from the Russian side was because of the impact of the Ukrainian strikes on the refineries and so on, was that the Russian economy was also being affected strongly. So this that really is a signal of kind of how effective this is, and that's the aim for Ukraine's side. And that's why it's so problematic to sort of be forced, really, or Trump trying to kind of force them unilaterally to cease doing that.
1: What does it tell us about the relationship, well, firstly between Trump and Putin, but then also with Ukraine?
13: Well, I mean, it seems to have really blindsided the Ukrainian side that they were actually taking part in talks in the US when this was announced, and apparently it comes after a phone call between President Trump and President Putin. So it seems part of that cycle where there's a sort of pivot away from Ukraine and then back to Russia, as we saw very early on in the Trump administration. And of course, that's raised a lot of anger on the Ukrainian side.
1: And also, what are we hearing out of Europe?
13: Well, Europe very strongly supporting Ukraine over this and continuing to do so. Part of the threat or the kind of pressure from Trump is to say that they may stop supplying or allowing the supply of weapons to Ukraine, which are doing these strikes. So Europe is scrambling to try and sort of look at alternative ways or to pressure Trump not to do that. And then overnight, we've also heard this kind of unilateral declaration really from the US side about a ceasefire on energy strikes from both sides. Now, the interesting thing with that is that that's actually what President Zelensky has been calling for a long time, and so have the European leaders. So if that happens, they'd be fully supportive of President Trump.
1: Yeah, tell us a little more about that, because President Zelensky had said, well, it was news to him.
13: That's right.
1: Yeah, so what is President Trump asserting there?
13: Well, I think this is a pattern of what he's done both with Ukraine and Russia and also in the Middle East, of sort of announcing things even before it's really settled or even before sides have really talked about it, almost to try and engineer it, make it a de facto thing. Because once he's done that, then both sides have to sort of show, because they still want to stay on side with the United States, show that they can respond to this. And in a way, that might be positive. The problems are in the nitty-gritty every time. So, for example, Zelensky, as I said, he's actually been very much in favor of this. But it's about what happens, say, and this has happened before, if, for example, the Russian side breaks it, what kind of punitive actions are there then? So there's a long way from going, even if both sides do agree to it, to anything happening. And again, that's on kind of long-range energy strikes on infrastructure and power plants and so on. Presumably, the kind of frontline war would still continue, but it might be a step towards a wider ceasefire.
1: Mm-hmm. One of the other issues President Trump has talked about is the need, well, he said that Ukraine needs a new president, so presumably calling for elections there.

0: With this, but we've seen this before, and things have collapsed. And again, one of the fundamental problems remains that that Putin can kind of rebut a lot of pressure from Trump, because it seems quite weak that Trump, as we saw right from the start of the administration, seems to have sort of sided almost with the strong man, with Putin and against Zelensky at times, and against Ukraine.
1: Yes, so, yeah, absolutely. We need to leave it there, but we really appreciate your expertise and insights on that. That is Otago University Associate Professor James Heady, an expert on Russian foreign policy. It's 9 to 8.
2: On a Monday morning, which is Christopher Luxon time, and another very big week on the campaign trail, and hundreds, thousands, millions of selfies, and a new policy announcement too: random drug tests for people on the JobSeeker benefit, and a reduction in benefit levels for people who've received JobSeeker for two of the previous 3 years. At the centre of the sales pitch for that policy is the much repeated declaration that 220,000 more jobs are expected in the next 4 years. National Party leader Christopher Luxon, good to have you with us. Wardena, very quickly,
3: enjoy that game, given you're an All Blacks tragic.
2: Fantastic game. I want to talk about where that 220,000 jobs over 4 years came from. Where's that figure from?
3: Oh, that comes from the Treasury, and they just put forecasts out, as you know, around each budget time.
2: Right, so that's the budget and economic fiscal update, right? Mm. And if we look at the same document, it tells us something which you mention less often: unemployment currently at about 5.6%, its highest level in more than a decade. Then Treasury tells us it's 5% in June 2027, so not going down much, 4.5% in June 2028, 4.4% in 2029, and 4.3% in 2030, still higher than when you became government. In numerical terms, that's a fall of only 30 to 35,000 people, nowhere near 220,000.
3: Well, that's why it's so important, John, that you get these forecasts, right? So 220,000 new jobs are going to be created off, relatively high growth relative to other countries, 2.6%. And obviously good news, wages growing faster than inflation. That's the forecast, right? So the challenge then is to say, we've got to do everything we can to make sure we are growing the economy. And that means, investing in education, making sure the infrastructure's happening.
2: Prime Minister, I just want to speak to that figure, because you are using it to infer that jobs are available and people are choosing not to take them. To be clear, that 220,000 figure is a standard four-year Treasury forecast tracking general economic and population growth, isn't it? Can you tell me how many of those jobs will go to people who are currently unemployed of that figure?
3: Well, what we're doing is we've got to do everything we can to make sure we get people who are unemployed connected into work. That's really what our policy is about. As I said, the forecasts are 2.6% growth, 220,000 jobs, wages growing faster than inflation. That's the forecast. Now the reality is to make that forecast a reality, or to even improve on that. And that's why we're doing everything we can to say we're not going to do what Labor did last time, John. Sugar rush economics.
2: I'm not interested in what Labor did last time. I want to speak to that figure of 200. I want to speak to that figure of 220,000 jobs. Mm. That includes net migration gains, doesn't it? StatsNZ are forecasting up to 42,000 people a year. That's considered wildly optimistic now. But in terms of the actual reduction in the number of unemployed, it's somewhere in the region of 30 to 35,000. Unemployment will still be at 4.3% in 2030. You're using numbers conveniently, aren't you?
3: No, that's a pretty fatalistic sort of attitude. We're here to make sure that we get...
2: It's not fatalistic, it's Treasury numbers. It's Treasury projections.
3: No, I've said to you, 220,000 is the Treasury projection and forecast. That's great. Now our job is to make sure we realise that, to get people off welfare into work and make sure they're work ready. There's two things. That's an opportunity for us. And so why wouldn't we take the opportunity if we think, if the forecast is 220,000 new jobs coming, we want to remove as many barriers as possible to get everyone who's on JobSeeker into work.
2: 220,000 new jobs coming in the context of a projected net migration gap of roughly 210,000 people in the same period. Can you point to a single document or source that says unemployment will fall by anywhere near 220,000 jobs?
3: Well, John, I'm just saying to you, we get forecasts, right, from Treasury. The 220,000 new jobs is their number. The projected unemployment is their number.
2: But now, that includes population growth, net migration, and people leaving school and university.

0: in entering the labour force. You're not talking about that when you use that figure. You're inferring that all of those jobs will go to unemployed people.
1: I'm inferring there's an opportunity, John, and I think that's the mentality and the mindset you need to have as a positive one to say, look, we've got growth coming in this economy. It's faster than, already it's faster than Australia, the US, the UK, you know, Japan, whatever. But the key opportunity is now that's an opportunity for us to actually connect people from welfare into work. We should die trying. We're doing things like getting people driver's licenses. We're getting them set up for interviews and resumes and case managers. Yes, we want to remove any barriers around drug addiction that we can deal with that issue as well, because you know we know the evidence. If a young person under the age of 25 ends up going on to welfare, they can be on there for an average of up to 18 years. So in the spirit of what you and I have talked about in the past, you know, why wouldn't we actually do everything we can to get young people in particular on JobSeeker connected into work?
0: Are you doing everything? Dr. Jonathan Coleman, an actual GP and a former National Party health minister, wrote an op-ed published in the Herald yesterday that described this policy as responding to, quote, a reality that needs to be dealt with in health and economic contexts, not with punitive measures that lack an evidence base. That's a former National Party cabinet minister.
1: Yeah, so John, I just would ask you to go back and look at the 5 points in that policy. You know, the first thing was actually we're investing a lot more in employment programs that are working to support 30,000 work-ready job seekers. There's a genuine commitment to say, you know, we know there's programs that we're funding that are working well. We want to make sure that they get more money into them. We want to put more case managers around long-term job seekers. So that's job number one. The second part, which you've jumped on, is the drug testing piece of it. For many Kiwis, drug testing is a very normal condition of employment. It's not unreasonable. You know, if you're going to drive heavy equipment, you're going to be out on the road, you're going to be working in ports, whatever it may be, that's a very normal practice for employees to deal with in many parts of New Zealand.
0: Okay.
1: What we're saying is there's two random tests, and then there's an assessment about drug and alcohol addiction. If there's a need for us then to help that individual with more support around dealing with their addiction. But what's the point of having spent all that money on resumes and job readiness and getting him driver's licenses only to go to a job, get an interview, get the job offer, and then lose it because of a drug issue? Shouldn't we be doing everything we can to help individuals to remove the barriers that gets them connected to work, particularly if we say our young people think could end up being on welfare for 18 years on average? That's not a life way, that's not a life path that we really want for them, right? So there's that part of it, as well as obviously some other components to the program as well. So I just think, and I also think there's a fairness issue here. You know, fellow New Zealanders and Kiwis who are taxpayers want to maintain a safety net. But the job on JobSeeker is that you're deemed work ready.
0: Isn't the fairness issue that if you are going to punish people by reducing their benefits for not having work, there needs to be work for them to get? Unemployment remains higher than when you became government right through to 2030. Isn't that a fairness issue too?
1: And John, the fairness issue is not, people aren't being punished for not having a job. They're being, you know, there's obligations.
0: They're having their benefits reduced, Prime Minister.
1: But that's, John, but let's be clear, the obligation on them is to their full-time job is to look for a job. That is why we put the traffic light system in place. That is why the vast majority of people on JobSeeker are compliant, because they actually do wake up, they do go to interviews, they do get their resume together, they do go meet with their caseworker. That's important, right? And we want to encourage that because that's actually what their job responsibility is. You're on JobSeeker because you're either work ready now or within a 2-year period maximum. Otherwise, you're on other benefits, you know, supported living, disability, other things that are available at that point in time. But for JobSeeker, I'm not going to waste an opportunity when we've worked so hard to get spending under control, to get inflation down, to get interest rates down, to get an economy growing. And the last leg of that with a growing economy is actually people being offered employment and work, because we know that's the right pathway. And I'm going to make every effort to make sure I do everything I can connecting people to work. I thought it was morally wrong. You got low unemployment in the last period because of sugar rush economics, and people put 60,000 more people on JobSeeker benefit labour. I'm not doing that this time. We're growing our economy. We're going to get people connected to work and off welfare.
0: Unemployment is at its highest level in more than a decade. Christopher Luxon, thank you so much for joining us. We appreciate your time this morning. It's just gone 8 o'clock.
2: RNZ News at 8. Kia ora, good morning. I'm Nicola Wright. The Cardiac and Respiratory Foundation wants funding for the RSV vaccine to protect young children from respiratory disease, as figures show hospital admissions surging. A report from the Research and Advocacy Group reveals admissions increased to almost 100,000 in 2025, and that a large majority of admissions are either children under 14 or adults over 65. Foundation Chief Executive Letitia Harding says the impact on vulnerable children stood out to her in the report.
3: That makes no sense, and I've said this before, to not be funding the RSV vaccine for our wee kiddies. It's not having that, you know, it opens the door to so many other areas, you know, things like bronchiolitis.
2: The foundation wants the vaccine for respiratory syncytial virus, or RSV, funded next year for all babies under one and all high-risk children under two. Ukraine's President Volodymyr Zelensky says Russia is continuing to launch attacks against its energy infrastructure, despite claims from Donald Trump that a ceasefire has been agreed. Mr. Zelensky says while he supports any agreement that de-escalates the war with Russia, he's yet to see any details. He says Ukraine's second largest city, Kharkiv, is currently under attack from drones. A former manager at the Marsden Point refinery says large oil companies and state-owned enterprises are reaping the rewards of soaring fuel prices. Petrol prices have reached record highs since the start of the US-Iran war, and motorists are now paying on average $3.60 for 91 octane per litre. David Keat told Morning Report crude oil companies and oil refineries are making extraordinary profits. An investigation by The Guardian has found oil companies have amassed billions of dollars in profits as the Iran conflict drives up energy prices. Winston Peters doesn't believe either of the major party leaders will be calling the shots once the votes are counted this election. In the first MMP election held in 1996, Mr. Peters' New Zealand First Party won 17 seats and entered Parliament. Current polling indicates three or four parties may be needed to form a government this year, but Mr. Peters is less convinced. He told RNZ things will be more stabilised this year, and he doesn't see the need for the National versus Labour Party leader debates.
4: I mean, what you've got is a first-past-the-post debate that ended 33 years ago. So why have we seen these two leaders going head-to-head when they will not be deciding the outcome come election day? Of that, I can guarantee you.
2: Winston Peters says after five decades in and around politics, he still feels rewarded by the job and inspired to campaign for re-election. An academic says young Māori voters appear to be shifting their party vote to the Greens for a bolder political platform. Te Pāti Māori is running a vote-splitting strategy, encouraging voters to give its candidates their electorate vote and either the Greens or Labour the party vote. Victoria University's Dr. Lara Greaves told Morning Report some Māori voters may be abandoning major parties due to what they see as a lack of structural change.
5: We've just had an incredibly tense term in terms of Māori rights and in terms of Te Tiriti and the Hiko and all of those bits and pieces as well, the Treaty Principles Bill. So there are a lot of young Māori who are feeling under attack, and I think that you can see in the policy and the party platforms that shifting from Te Pāti Māori to the Greens seems like quite a natural shift there.
2: Dr. Lara Greaves says the seven Māori electorates are fascinating contests. A South Island man who has admitted raping his daughter, step-granddaughter, sisters and two former partners was charged with 94 sexual offences spanning decades. He'll be sentenced in December, and a sergeant reports.
6: The police say they began an investigation in January 2024 after receiving a complaint, and the man, who was in his 50s, was arrested in May that year. He has now pleaded guilty to 20 mostly representative charges, including rape and sexual violation, for offending that began in the 1980s. A court document shows he abused his daughter from the age of 5 to 15 and started assaulting his step-granddaughter when she was 6. His two sisters became victims when they were 11 and 13, and when he was 21, he raped his then 15-year-old girlfriend. He later abused another partner for 20 years.
2: The British Museum in London has admitted it's mystified as to how a rare Chinese bowl has broken after falling onto an ancient box in a display cabinet. Museum officials say the Qing Dynasty porcelain bowl was damaged early in the morning last weekend when no one was present, and the bowl's mount remains intact. Both the box and the bowl have been removed from display for restoration. That's the news. With sport, here's Joe Porter.
7: Atamari year. Red Bull's Max Verstappen won Formula One's Singapore Grand Prix from pole to complete a perfect weekend that included victory in the sprint race. It was also a successful couple of days for New Zealand's Liam Lawson, who finished seventh for Racing Bulls after coming fifth in the sprint. Meanwhile, Australians Brody Kostecki and Todd Hazelwood won yesterday's Bathurst 1000 after race leader Anton Di Pasquale ran out of fuel on the last lap. A slow pit stop late in the race dropped Kostecki from first to fifth. However, a safety car allowed him to close the gap. For Di Pasquale, he knew early on that he might not make it to the finish line.
8: By the time we were obviously got worked out, we were done. Obviously, if that safety car went for another couple laps, I would have been fine. But yeah, once I knew how much fuel short we were, I knew we were cooked. Yeah.
7: Canterbury are women's domestic rugby champions after beating Auckland 50-24 in yesterday evening's Farah Palmer Cup final at Te Kaha Stadium. And former Black Fern and two-time Rugby World Cup winner Cheryl Walker has died. She had been battling stage 4 bowel cancer since last June. Koe nā, nā pūrongo, ha kina kina. That's your sports news. Nicola is back next with the weather.
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2: Met Service forecast to midnight. Northland partly cloudy, a few morning showers in the far south. Auckland to Waitomo, including Coromandel Peninsula and Bay of Plenty. Rain in Auckland and the Coromandel, clears this evening, still cloudy. Patchy rain or isolated showers elsewhere. Taranaki in the Central High Country, mostly cloudy. Isolated showers this afternoon and patchy drizzle tonight. Gisborne to Wairarapa, fine apart from some morning low cloud and isolated afternoon showers in the ranges. Whanganui to Wellington, morning low cloud with drizzle for Kapiti. Then fine at times, cloud again tonight. Buller to Fiordland, morning and evening low cloud or fog, otherwise mainly fine. Drizzle low for Fiordland spreads into southern Westland this evening. For Nelson and from Marlborough to Southland, it's fine. Just some morning low cloud or fog. And the Chatham Islands, cloudy. In the main centres, Auckland, rain, mainly south of Whangaparaoa, easing in the afternoon, then clearing early evening, westerlies and 20 degrees. Tauranga, occasional light rain, clears to some sunny breaks this afternoon, evening cloud, afternoon northerlies, 22. Hamilton, occasional rain this morning, then fine breaks, late drizzle, westerlies and 22. Wellington, chance of drizzle north of the harbour, clearing this afternoon and a few fine spells till evening, northerlies, 17. Christchurch, fine, a bit of morning low cloud, northeasterlies from afternoon, 20. And Dunedin, fine, low cloud tonight, northeasterlies till then, 21 degrees. It's 8 minutes past eight.
9: Ingrid Hipkiss and John Campbell. 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
13: Ata Maria, good morning everyone, great to have you with us. The ACT Party says its fiscal plan will have New Zealand reaching surplus sooner, with $12.4 billion less debt by 2031. To do so, it's proposing to gradually raise the age of superannuation, reduce foreign aid spending and disability benefits and axe a number of ministries. ACT leader David Seymour joins us now. Kia ora, good morning.
14: Good morning.
13: Tell us more about what you would spend less on. What services would be cut?
14: Well, we don't propose to cut services. We do propose to reach the level of efficiency that we had just under a decade ago. If you take the period 2012 to 2017, we had a relatively stable number of full-time equivalents in our public service. We have extrapolated based on inflation, the labour cost index, some obvious numbers like the number of prisoners, and said if we were able to make government as efficient now as it was then, then we would be saving around about $10 billion. We've then exempted health, education, ministry for children, defence and police from that exercise, because a lot of people are sensitive about those, and we've said, look, we can still save up to $5 billion if we, over the next 3 years, look to reach that 2017 level of efficiency. And that amounts to about a 10% efficiency increase. So this is really a question of, can we achieve what we've already achieved in 2017 again, or do we continue with the poor cost control and efficiency that has grown up over the last decade and is gradually sending us broke?
13: So you're saying you can cut almost $10 billion over 4 years and it will have no impact at all on the services New Zealanders receive?
14: More like five. The 10 would be if we included health and education and so on. We're not. But that's right. That is based on reasonable calculations of what's happened to the cost per unit of running government. That has blown out. So it's not that we are getting more. We're just spending more. And we'd like over 3 years to take back about 10% of efficiency that we've lost in the last decade.
13: That sounds heroic. Treasury said in 2024 you need to spend $2.5 billion in each budget to maintain public services at existing levels, and you want to cut that?
14: Well, in the last budget, we increased, that's a reference to the operating allowance, the sort of new money added to each budget.
13: Yes.
14: This year, the government increased by 2.1. Our alternative budget proposes 2.0, so a flat operating allowance of $2 billion. But we do also propose a number of new spending initiatives, such as increasing the budget for three strikes burglary. Frankly, there are too many people doing too many burglaries, and locking some of them up might be the best money we ever spend.
13: You call tax cuts at the moment immoral. What do you mean by that?
14: Well, if you cut taxes while you are not prepared to balance the books, what you're really doing is saying we're going to borrow more money at the margin to maintain current spending levels. And of course, that money will be paid by New Zealand taxpayers at some point. It's just likely it will be paid by New Zealanders who are too young to vote at this election. They will graduate, join the workforce, and pay that money off with interest. So we believe that it is right to balance the budget first and then cut taxes. The only significant exception we've made to that is our removal of tax on KiwiSaver returns. We believe that is a worthwhile thing to do because it's part of a deal to gradually raise the age of entitlement to superannuation while boosting KiwiSaver so that people have more flexibility about managing that.
13: Okay. Disabilities, you want to cut disability benefits by $653 million a year. So who would lose support there when you talk about bringing them under control? What does that mean in practice?
14: Well, I think people and various political opponents have gone out and tried to misrepresent this. For example, Opportunity Party, who claim to be cleaning up politics, have falsely claimed that we would cut disability support services. That's not true, but perhaps reveals the truth about that party. What we're talking about is the job seeker support, which is colloquially known as the DOL. There are two categories to that. There are people who are work ready and people who claim a health or disability benefit. The number of people who are not work ready and say they're unable to work has roughly doubled in the last decade. And we just take the view that one of two things has happened. Either there is some sort of hidden health crisis occurring in New Zealand that no one's quite aware of, or the way that benefits are administered and the stance towards the value of people getting back to work and the purpose and social contact that has, which by the way is good for health, has been undervalued.
13: Are you saying though that people are claiming a disability benefit who shouldn't be? They're saying they're not fit to work. But is that what you're saying?
14: At the margin, yes.
13: And what do you base that on?
14: The simple fact that we've had a doubling, particularly of people claiming that they are mentally unable to work in the past decade, that's either some sort of hidden epidemic or a change in
13: attitude.
14: Well, it could
13: be COVID. I mean, the WHO says COVID, anxiety after COVID's gone up 25% globally. We could be recognising some of these conditions and actually giving people the treatment they deserve. I mean, cell phones are also, time on screen has been having an impact on people. There could be a number of reasons for that.
14: Well, let's imagine that all of that is true. The best thing for people in that circumstance is to have the purpose and social context of being at work. This is why people who win lotto so often end up with depression, because they lose their purpose. So even if you're correct about that, it is not helpful to pay people to stay at home, apart from the fact that New Zealand taxpayers can't afford it. It's actually wasting people's lives.
13: Appreciate your time this morning. ACT leader David Seymour there. It is 8:15.
0: The children of Hokitika Primary School on the west coast of Te Waipounamu, the South Island, are on the hunt for their next principal.
15: We need a principal!
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25: Basically, don't hide in your office.
0: Don't hide in your office. The West Coast can have its challenges when attracting people to move into the area. At about 8:40, in about 25 minutes from now, we'll be hearing from a veterinary student about a scholarship scheme the region's come up with to help keep its young talent at home. This seems to be attracting young people back after their tertiary education. But to talk about what it takes to get people to come, we're joined by school board parent representative Owen Kilgour. Morena, Owen.
26: Morena, John. Thanks for having me on and the opportunity to highlight the opportunity that we've got here on the coast.
0: Yes. So were any of those children yours by any chance?
26: Yeah, one of them is. Yep. Lewis, he was on the video.
0: And so what does Lewis want? What is it that Lewis wants? Well, Lewis wants a principal first of all, right? But what sort of principal?
26: Oh, he's really keen to have someone that, you know, that's out there engaging with the kids. And, you know, we've got confident kids here in Hokitika, so they're already telling us what they want, and they want a principal that'll be out engaging with them, be fun. And, yeah, he's certainly, it's his desire.
0: Tell me about the school. How many students?
26: So our role's just under 200 students, and we've got 8 classrooms. So, yeah, quite a nice...
0: Yeah, lovely. Yeah, so roughly 25 kids a classroom, which is very civilised, right? And how long haven't you had a principal for?
26: So our current principal just finished up at the end of last term, and we've got an acting principal in for term 4 this year, and we're looking for someone to start at the beginning of next year.
0: How hard is it to get people to the coast? Hokitika is a lovely little town, isn't it?
26: Oh, it's a brilliant place to live and work, but I think the coast not always the first place on people's radar. So once they understand what we've got to offer, it's a pretty appealing proposition, but it's probably just not front of mind for people, and that's what we're wanting to do now, just raise that visibility, the opportunity, because it's certainly a brilliant place to work.
0: Have you had an interested response to the call put out by your children?
26: So this is our second round of advertising. We did have a small pool of applicants who will certainly remain part of the process, but we decided that, hey, to give the best opportunity for our tamariki and for our kura, that we'd run the ad for a bit longer and see if we can get a broader pool.
0: And how long was your last principal with you for?
26: She spent a couple of years with us and chose to move back to Canterbury to be closer to her family.
0: Yeah, that's the thing, isn't it? That's what I don't say this in any pejorative sense at all. It's just a statement of fact about any community that's geographically isolated. People miss people, don't they? And they return to where the people are.
26: Yeah, that certainly happens, and that was the case for me. I came back to the coast because it was a brilliant place, you know, to raise kids, and wanted to do that. But we are surprisingly connected. To be fair, you know, we're about 3 hours' drive from Christchurch. We've got 2 flights a day out of Hokitika Airport, so pretty easy to stay connected to the rest of the country. But yeah, geographically we're a little way away.
0: You didn't go to Hokitika Primary School yourself, did you?
26: No, I grew up in Westport.
0: Oh, up the coast. Okay, well, later we're going to talk about scholarship programs that, you know, the problem is that everyone goes to high school there and then leaves to get a tertiary education or, you know, get jobs in the big city, and they tend not to come back. So you would support a scheme like scholarships that, in a way, encourage or require or bond people to return?
26: I think anything that motivates people to come back to the coast is a great thing. And to be fair, a lot of people that I went to school with have done that. They've gone away, they've got their qualifications, they've worked in other parts of the country or other parts of the world. But a lot of them have come back just because, partly to be close to family, but we really do have a great quality of life here on the coast. You know, your commutes might be, you know, walking for a few minutes, housing's more affordable, brilliant outdoors here and a good community. So there are a reasonable number of people that do come back, but anything we can do to make that more appealing is important as well.
0: Okay, there will be people listening who work in education, right? And so you are going to pitch to them now, Owen. What is it that you are offering in terms of the school and the lifestyle if they come to Hokitika?
26: So in terms of the school, we've got the principal recruitment allowance available for suitably qualified people. So that's an extra $50,000 on the salary a year. But it's just, you know, the school...
0: Hold on a sec. I think you brushed over that. I just want you to reiterate. Salary plus $50,000.
26: Yeah, that's right. And it does require... So the ministry makes what they call the principal recruitment allowance available in positions that are harder to recruit to, and the person to get that would need to be suitably experienced. So that would require, you know, a fully experienced principal to qualify for that allowance. But yeah, it's definitely an appeal to attract a wider pool of applicants and experienced applicants as well. So great that we're able to offer that.
0: And just finally, before we go, the community?
26: So, yeah, really supportive, friendly community, and we have a brilliant working relationship with Pōkeni Ngaita, who is mana whenua here on the coast, and they form a big part of our school community and identity as well.
0: Okay, lovely pitch, Owen. So that is Owen Kilgour pitching on behalf of the children of Hokitika Primary School, who were also doing a very good job pitching for themselves. They are after a principal for next year, a lovely part of the world, beautiful part of the world, only 3 hours over the Alps, and it's a magnificent drive to Canterbury, and an additional $50,000 a year for 3 years in the principal's recruitment allowance. Why wouldn't you do it, Ingrid?
13: Well, I'm not qualified would be the first reason. But other than that, and also it said you weren't allowed to hide in your office. That's what the kid says. And I wouldn't mind hiding in my office every now and again. No, sounds magic. 23 minutes past eight now. In your Wood Morning Report on RNZ National. What would you do without me, John?
0: I would be lost.
13: Yes.
0: And actually, you are the principal of this program too. So, yeah.
13: Christopher Luxon says there are serious dangers associated with artificial intelligence, but is sticking by the coalition government's strategy that takes a light touch to regulating AI. Labor is promising to dump that strategy if elected, Phil Pennington reports.
1: The National Party leader gave this take on AI in the leaders' debate last week, suggesting a new framework is needed. TVNZ's debate MC Jack Tame asked Christopher Luxon if AI posed an existential threat to humanity.
3: Look, I think there are some serious dangers and evils associated with artificial intelligence.
4: Existential risk? Well, that's what the experts say.
3: Well, I think there are some dangers, and I think what we need to do in order to deal with those dangers is work with other like-minded countries to make sure we've got the regulatory frameworks in place.
1: He added it was important to adhere to OECD principles, share with the Five Eyes Intelligence Group, and get businesses help with a framework. The official AI strategy launched in July 2025 echoes this. It formalises a light-touch approach to AI regulation promoted by the coalition government for several years. The strategy has much more to say about reducing barriers to business uptake of AI than about AI safeguards. It says one of its aims is to counter the dystopian scenarios in media reports. AI lecturer Dr. Andrew Lenson of Victoria University says the strategy is unbalanced and outdated.
5: When we think of some of the existential risks, sometimes the reporting on that is a little bit melodramatic in nature, but I think the coalition's approach of trying to underplay it, which is what I think they have done, is equally as dangerous, because in the last 12 months we've seen a lot of issues with AI around the world, and their strategy quite clearly doesn't address those sufficiently.
1: Labor says it will dump the strategy. Here's the party's tech spokesperson, Reuben Davidson.
6: We've set out our action plan. The action plan and the steps in the action plan supersede the strategy.
1: Labor is promising more control similar to Australia's, which has rapidly set up an AI Safety Institute, an AI office at the highest level, and a joint committee of lawmakers to study AI regulation. The big AI developers, mostly in America, are among those calling now for governments to make new rules. OpenAI says the AI policy window is open. We need to act. National's tech spokesperson Penny Simmons says the National Strategy of 2025 strikes the right balance between boosting AI and the safeguards, is proportionate to the risks, and they are sticking with it.
7: It's not a matter of set and forget. We've set those frameworks and those guidance and strategies in 2025, but we are watching very closely in what is fast-moving technology to ensure that if anything changes dramatically globally, that we are moving with that change.
1: MB says in the strategy that AI helped with ideas for the final version. The ministry says it told staff how to use the AI model properly and also consulted widely on the strategy. Andrew Lentzen, though, says it remains unclear just how AI was used and why the drafts are starkly different from the more barrier-busting final version.
13: Phil Pennington with that report, 26 minutes past 8.
0: Very quick update on the traffic. In Auckland, there's a crash on the southwestern. This is westbound at Roscommon Road in Whitty. And also reports of a crash citybound on the southern at Ōtara, which will make traffic slower even than usual.
13: And now, would you be able to access government support for rest home care if either you or your partner maybe needed it? It's an issue that Money correspondent Susan Edmonds is frequently asked about in her weekly column and on the No Stupid Questions podcast. She joins us now. Hi there, Susan. What is the issue here?
8: Well, yes, as you say, every so often I get a question from someone who wants to know whether they're going to have to use their KiwiSaver or other savings to fund their partner's rest home care. And the answer is sometimes yes. The government will pay a subsidy to support rest home care if you have assets below a certain limit. And at the moment, if someone is 65 or older with a partner who's not in care, they can have combined assets of just under $165,000, not including their house and their car, or about $300,000 if they do include those, and then they can get the subsidy for the rest home care. So if it's a situation where a couple owns a house and one of them needs rest home care, they can really only have that $165,000-ish in assets before they won't qualify for any subsidy there. And that does surprise some people. I get told that, you know, it's not fair that I've saved this money and I might have to spend it on this situation. But I am told it's more generous than it used to be, but it is still something that catches people out.
13: Okay, so for those people who do feel caught out by this, is there anything they can do?
8: Well, I've been asked a whole range of things, like can you have a contracting out agreement that keeps your assets separate? And the answer is usually no. So if you're in a relationship when your partner does need that extra care, then you're seen as a unit for assessment purposes. And so far, I haven't found a scenario that gets around that.
13: People are assessed jointly for other support as well. Is there any desire to change that?
8: Yeah, lots of income support and that sort of thing is based on household income rather than individual. Yeah. And a few months ago, we had that petition that was submitted by a man who was upset that his partner was being expected to pay for him because he was too unwell to work. And it is a bit contentious because we pay tax as individuals, but we get support as a household. But at the moment, that's just how it's structured. People in relationships are meant to look after each other, although, of course, you get to that situation of what's a relationship and who gets to decide that sort of thing. I suppose changing to support on an individual basis would be quite a bit more expensive for the government, or it could end up with some people getting less. So it is a really tricky situation to navigate, but I know it does annoy some people that they are always assessed as a unit at the moment.
13: Yeah. Hey, thanks very much, our money correspondent Susan Edmonds there, 29 past 8.
0: Cloudy in the west, the weather says. The west is long, isn't it? It's a long stretch, the west. I can't tell you exactly where it's cloudy. Maybe it's cloudy everywhere. With scattered rain about the North Island, mainly fine in eastern areas, though. That just sounds like El Nino, doesn't it? Still to come on Morning Report before 9.
13: Yeah, it does. The West Coast Scholarship Scheme, which aims to attract graduates back home.
0: And across the Tasman, there was drama yesterday at Bathurst when the race leader ran out of fuel on the last lap.
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2: Nationals leader Christopher Luxon is confident his party's plan to lower some benefit payments will encourage job seekers into work. National wants to gradually lower payment rates for people on job seeker benefits and randomly drug test 10,000 job seekers. Mr. Luxon told Morning Report all the investment the government puts into getting those people into work would be wasted if they failed a drug test ordered by an employer just before getting a job. Iran's security chief says the US response to Iran's seven conditions in a proposal to reopen the Strait of Hormuz is insufficient. Mohsen Rezaei has been quoted by state media as saying Iran is no longer in the process of responding to the Americans. Iran had presented a proposal under which the Strait of Hormuz waterway could be reopened and normal maritime passage restored within 7 days, if the conditions were met. A former manager at the Marsden Point refinery says crude oil companies and oil refineries are making extraordinary profits as fuel prices soar again. Prices have reached record highs since the start of the US-Iran war, and motorists are paying on average $3.60 for a litre of 91 octane. David Keat told Morning Report costs have risen, but some companies are reaping the rewards. The Cardiac and Respiratory Foundation says a permanent lung cancer screening program could save almost 2,000 lives a year. New research from the foundation says lung cancer is killing Māori at nearly three times the rate of other New Zealanders. Chief Executive Letitia Harding told Morning Report catching cancer early is vital. Letitia Harding says it's good a four-year lung cancer screening pilot will begin next year, but what is needed is long-term investment in a program. A South Island man who has admitted raping his daughter, step-granddaughter, sisters and two former partners was charged with 94 sexual offences spanning decades. The man in his 50s is to be sentenced in December on 20 mostly representative charges. The offending began in the 1980s. That's the news. Met Service regional forecasts now. The situation, a moist northerly flow prevails across Aotearoa New Zealand today with an embedded complex trough across the North Island. On Tuesday, a front moves onto the southwest of the South Island and tracks northwards. Today, though, for Northland, areas of morning and evening low cloud, otherwise fine westerlies. Auckland, Coromandel Peninsula, Waikato, Waitomo and Bay of Plenty. Scattered rain, mainly west of Te Puke, clearing this afternoon or evening. Still cloudy, though. Isolated showers for Waitomo and Bay of Plenty. Westerlies, although Bay of Plenty just gets afternoon northerlies. Rotorua, Taupo, Taumarunui, Taihape and Taranaki. Morning low cloud with the chance of a shower, then isolated showers. Patchy drizzle tonight. Gisborne, Hawke's Bay and Wairarapa, including Tararua District. It's fine for most, some morning low cloud or fog. A few showers in the ranges, afternoon and early evening. Whanganui, Manawatu, Horowhenua, Kapiti Coast and Wellington. Morning low cloud, some drizzle for Horowhenua, Kapiti, then long afternoon fine breaks. Low cloud again tonight, northerlies for Wellington. Nelson, Marlborough, Canterbury, Otago and Southland. Fine apart from areas of morning and evening low cloud or fog, northerlies from afternoon. Buller Grey, Westland and Fiordland, some low cloud or fog this morning and again tonight, otherwise mainly fine. Though drizzle in Fiordland spreading northwards to Fox Glacier this evening, northwesterlies for Fiordland today. Chatham Islands, cloudy. Tomorrow's outlook, the North Island, partly cloudy with scattered showers in the west. Elsewhere mainly fine but isolated showers in the south. The South Island Arapaupo, rain in the south and west, maybe heavy in Fiordland and Westland, fine elsewhere. And Tuesday at Aotearoa at the Chathams, mostly cloudy with possible morning drizzle, northwesterlies. It's 26 minutes to nine.
0: Thank you very much indeed, Nicola. Let's update business. We're joined now by Geoffrey Halley. Morning, Geoffrey. What's happening?
6: Just a little bit of news coming out on the NZX early doors. Looks like Tyco Critical Minerals of the West Coast, the proposed critical mineral miner has produced an upgrade to their ore estimates, shall we call it. And then Somerset and Ryman have come out this morning as well, reporting improved sales in the last quarter as well. We'll have probably some more on that at the 12:30 program this afternoon. Elsewhere, though, Wall Street finished slightly higher on Friday ahead of reporting season kicking off this week. They did seem to like that US-Russia diesel deal. So the Dow Jones finished up 0.8%. The S&P 500 was up 0.6%. The NASDAQ up 0.6% as well. Our own NZX 50 finished 57 points higher on Friday. It'll open around $13,749 today. Brent crude won't open for a few hours more, but it closed on Friday slightly higher, up 0.4% at just under $105 a barrel. That will be quite closely watched, that opening later this morning.
10: Yes, given after that Houthi attack on Riyadh.
6: Yes, the response from Iran, and then President Trump's announced apparently there's an energy ceasefire, which neither of them seem to know anything about over in Russia and Ukraine. So how that all mixes up in the soup of energy prices, I guess we'll see later on this morning. Currency markets, the Kiwi dollar is steady, 56.1 US cents. 80.4 Australian cents, 42.4 pence, 50.1 euro cents, 88.9 yen, 3.75 Chinese yuan. And gold also finished well on Friday, up 1.5%, just below $4,200 an ounce. And we'll be back just around 12:25 this afternoon with another update.
10: Jeffrey Halley, thank you very much indeed. 24 minutes to 9.
13: Nathan's back to talk sport. Hi there, Nathan.
10: Kia ora.
13: More Formula One points for Liam Lawson overnight.
11: Yes, indeed. He's been driving in Singapore, and this is one of the night Grand Prix, and it does look very cool as they drive around at night. So he's finished in the top 10. Really, the weekend belonged to Max Verstappen again, who, you know, it seemed like Max was yesterday's driver in a way. You know, it all felt like it was very much Kimi Antonelli and George Russell this year. And then, of course, Max Verstappen won in Malaysia, and then he won the Singapore sprint race on Saturday night and the Grand Prix. So actually, he's had three checkered flags in a row, and it's all going very, very well for him. Liam Lawson, the other one driving in a Red Bull branded vehicle, he came seventh in that, which is great. He started in eighth, and that's ahead of the other stablemates too, Arvid Lindblad and Isaac Hadjar as well. And of course, that's because they have that ridiculous thing where every year it seems like he's driving for his job.
13: Yes.
11: Even though he's clearly the best of the drivers that aren't one of the big cars, he's clearly the best of them so far when you have a look at all the points. He actually finished ahead of George Russell. So George Russell, though, he drove very well. He was ninth. He started in 19th because he had an engine penalty. He had actually gotten ahead of Liam Lawson, but he was in the pits when a virtual safety car came out. So Liam Lawson and others passed, and then he managed to hold it there. But look, Kimi Antonelli was third across the line, but he has a huge lead in the championship over George Russell. In English Premier League football, I just thought I'd take you through some of those. So Manchester United and Spurs had an interesting game. Manchester United were winning that one. 2 minutes into stoppage time, Spurs get, it looked like the most accidental header I've ever seen, but anyway, it was 1-1, so that's what they had. That was a 10-man Spurs as well, saving that one. Arsenal came from 1-0 down to beat Leeds. Chelsea had a massive win over Bournemouth, 5-1. Brighton beat Sunderland, and Brentford and Villa drew 2-2. In the overnight games, Everton and Hull have drawn 2-2. Crystal Palace, 3-1 winners over Nottingham Forest. And everyone's favourite, the ever-popular Manchester City. They showed up at Anfield and were greeted by Liverpool fans with things like booing and banners. And they even sang a song to the tune of Wonderwall, which was, "And after all, you really robbed us all." Because, of course, the Oasis boys are the massive fans there of Manchester City. Anyway, it was nil all in that game. Liverpool got a red card 62 minutes into Ryan Gravenberch, went down to 10 men, and then Manchester City went bang, bang, bang, scored 3 goals in 13 minutes. So they won that one 3-0. They are still awaiting their punishments, but they're at the top of the table to do so. Arsenal sit in second.
13: Okay, excellent. Yeah. Thanks for the update, Nathan. 21 minutes to 9.
10: Let's turn now to what's happening around the world. Yemen's Houthis have confirmed they carried out an attack on Saudi Arabia's main international airport in Riyadh. 13 people died and 300 others were injured in a missile strike. The Iran-backed group is warning airlines and travellers not to use Saudi airports. Here's the BBC's Orla Guerin.
12: They have already said that they consider airports in Saudi Arabia to be potential targets. They have warned airlines to stay out of the airspace, and they have said people should take those warnings seriously. So that suggests more attacks are to come. I certainly think we can expect to see a significant retaliation by Saudi Arabia. They will want to do something of some serious measure to send a message to the Houthis.
13: Ukraine's President Volodymyr Zelensky says he supports an immediate energy ceasefire. His comments came after a social media post by US President Donald Trump, who claimed an energy ceasefire had been agreed by Russia and Ukraine. There were no further details about the terms of a possible agreement. The BBC's Dan Johnson has the details.
14: It seems like rather than being negotiated jointly, this was announced unilaterally by Donald Trump. Not the first time that's happened, but it does look like it will be signed up to by the Ukrainian side, because people here in this city, which is currently in darkness, having just had another air raid alert, know how critical their energy infrastructure is and how devastating Russia's attacks on it have been. Russia wants the strikes on its oil refineries to stop, and the backdrop to this is the deal that Donald Trump announced with Vladimir Putin to allow Russia to export diesel again.
10: In Nepal, five people are missing after a flash flood swept away homes and infrastructure. The National Disaster Reduction and Management Authority says at least 82 people have been rescued. A dry landslide is thought to have caused the flash flooding by blocking a major river. The BBC's Ann Barasan Itarajan has the details.
15: The most important thing is the damage to some of the footbridges and also road bridges, because Nepal, being a mountainous country, these bridges play a crucial role in between connecting various districts. For example, this happened in Gurkha district. There was one bridge that was completely destroyed, snapping contact with the neighbouring district. So it makes it difficult for the authorities to move aid.
13: And finally, in Indonesia, 8 orangutans rescued from Borneo wildfires are being released into a protected forest. 3 mothers and babies and 2 male teenagers were saved from the fires in West Kalimantan. One orangutan is still being cared for at the Borneo Orangutan Survival Foundation. Its chair, Jamartin Sahite.
16: The fire, they destroy a lot of orangutan habitat. We afraid there are... After the fire, we will found there are some local extinction. In one area, there are some orangutan with the fire. The fire destroyed the habitat.
13: Deforestation, fires and poaching have contributed to the population decline of orangutan. It is 18 minutes to 9.
10: We're heading to India now, where police in the capital, Delhi, say they'll continue to restrict access to the city centre because of protest action by the Congress Janata Party. The CJP is seeking electoral reforms just month before crucial state elections. Thousands of Gen Z-led protesters were detained over the weekend, including several CJP leaders. The BBC's Azadeh Mashiri has been speaking to protesters.
17: These are the protesters slamming the windows of the police bus. It's full of them now. It's the start of the day, and already there are dozens of police and paramilitary personnel around us. We've seen multiple protesters detained by police in just minutes. It's also not even noon yet, and the founder, Abhijit Dibke, of the Cockroach Janata Party, has already been detained as he landed in Delhi airport.
18: It was nice to know you all. You can see where the nation is heading. They are here to arrest us directly from the flight. This is something not even Indira Gandhi had done.
17: There's video of chants of long live the revolution as police are escorting him and other senior leaders off the plane. With the ban in place and the detentions, it's actually quite hard to figure out who protesters are. Most of the people I see in front of me are security personnel and journalists, and then you've just got pockets of students.
19: Attention, and other applicants.
17: I remember it was actually last week that I saw you at the women's protest.
20: Do you see, this sounds so dystopian, right? I'm just a 22-year-old person. I used to read things like this in books or like comics. And this is right now, I'm standing at Connaught Place, seeing police right, like just around me everywhere, buses around me everywhere, and news that my comrades have been detained.
17: Police released a statement. They said that the last time they offered the Cockroach Janata Party permission to protest, it was for one day in the summer, and as we all witnessed, that protest lasted a month.
20: Because a protest is not a one-day carnival. It is not a one-day picnic for people to come and hang out with each other and go. It is a fight. It is a fight, and it should be taken till we meet our demands.
17: Are you worried about your personal safety today?
20: What personal now? We are a collective. We are a nation here. I am a first-time voter, and this is for voting rights. Everybody should have their voting right. Everybody should have the say to choose their government.
4: This latest cause doesn't impact the Gen Z protesters in the same way as the exam leaks did in the summer, and yet they're still turning up and facing all the security personnel in front of me and risking detention. For them, it cuts to the core of India's credibility as a democracy. 130 million names have been removed from voter rolls, nearly twice the size of the UK's population. And even though the BJP government and the Election Commission say the exercise is to remove any duplicate or ineligible entries, young Indians are still turning out.
21: My name is Astha and my age is 25 and I'm from Delhi.
4: Would you still call India a democracy?
21: No.
4: Why not?
21: Protesting is a democratic right. I don't think we have that anymore. And even speaking up, raising voice against this government, or even doing even this protest, it's not allowed.
4: These restrictions are the most far-reaching that the capital has seen in recent years, and in many ways it's worked. Protesters haven't been able to gather in one place. This hasn't reached the level of the cockroach protests in the summer. But how many more times can the government shut down parts of the capital? And what does it say about how they view the Cockroach Janata Party and the threat they represent?
10: The BBC's Azadeh Mushiri with that striking report. It's 14 minutes to nine. We're heading from Delhi to the West Coast, returning to the West Coast, a region where we earlier heard Hukitika Primary School is finding it hard to attract and keep talent, in this case a principal. Each year, a select group of the region's youngest and brightest are offered scholarships to help them study and then bring those newfound skills back home. Economic Development Charitable Trust Development West Coast has just awarded six tertiary student scholarships for this year, each worth about $32,500. So it's a significant scholarship. 4 years ago, Molly Williams was among the recipients. She's now 1 year away from graduating and heading back home, and she joins us now. Mōrena, Molly, nice to have you with us.
22: Hello, how are you?
10: I'm really good. I'm not as brainy as you, though, because you're studying. You're starting to be a vet, aren't you, at Massey?
22: Yes, I am. I'm in my 4th year, so yeah. Next year's my last.
10: And that's a brutally tough course, so congratulations on being in your 4th year and almost finished it. You must be coming up to exams, right?
22: Yeah, I've got an exam in a few weeks.
10: Okay, I reckon you'll nail it, Molly. Okay, so where did you go to school? Which part of the coast did you grow up?
22: So in Greymouth.
10: Yeah.
22: I went to primary school, Koro School in Greymouth, and then I actually went to boarding school in Christchurch for 5 years.
10: Okay.
22: And
10: so there was the potential that they were going to lose you for good, right? And so the West Coast desperately needs you to come home. So how did you get the scholarship, and what does it require of you once you've finished your study?
22: So in my last year of high school, I applied for the scholarship, and I was lucky enough to get it. And then, so over the last 4 years, they've been supporting me, and upon graduation, you return back to the coast for 2 years of employed work, and the scholarship offers a job. Well, yeah, offers help with employment upon graduating.
10: How good is that? So, how do you feel? So, obviously, you've been experiencing a city life, right, since you started secondary school. So, how do you feel about returning to the coast when the time comes?
22: I'm really excited. It feels like I've been away for ages. It would be nearly 10 years, I'm really excited to go home and to be a part of that small rural community again.
10: And to potentially make a difference in that small rural community, right?
22: Yes, definitely. That's exactly what I would hope to do. Give back, yeah.
10: So have you got family there? I think your folks are both there, right?
22: Yeah, mum and dad both still work on the coast, and they grew up on the coast as well. And then my grandparents still live there as well, so we're really close with them as well.
10: I think your grandparents, I'm just looking at the notes, I think your grandparents may be in one of the most remote and remarkable parts of this country. Why? Are they down in Jackson's Bay? Is that where they are, Jackson Bay?
22: They're in Jackson's, which is like the Greymouth side of Arthur's.
10: Ah, sorry, I was getting a bit excited there that they were way, way, way south. Okay, so this is your part of the world, right?
22: Yeah, that's my corner, my home, yeah.
10: And what does it take to get young people to
0: if you all go off to secondary school and to tertiary education, what does it take to get young people back? I mean, a scholarship, obviously, but what is it that will stop the West Coast losing people from the age of, what, 17 to the age of 40 or whatever the hell? How do you encourage people to return?
22: Well, I think, like you say, the scholarship is a big part of it, but it's not just the money, it's the support, and I think that's what makes it easier coming home and, you know, getting a job, but getting the right job, and that's exactly what Development West Coast do. So it's more of that, more of encouraging people to come back and supporting them and finding that right pathway to return.
0: It's also the sense of mattering, isn't it, of being wanted. You know, it's a tough old world at the moment, and lots of graduates are finding it really hard. We've been talking a lot about this on Morning Report over the past few weeks. Lots of graduates are finding it really hard to get work. You've actually got an entire community saying, come home, Molly, we want you.
22: Oh, definitely, and I think that's the majority of it, the confidence that, you know, your home is back.

0: out and someone recognises you and they care. They care about what you've been doing and what you've been up to and where you're going.
1: Yeah, that's pretty special. What kind of vet are you going to be? So are you going to be a farm vet or a pet vet? Sorry, what a stupid question. But what sort of vet are you going to be, Molly?
0: I hope to be a bit of both, like a mixed animal vet. I mostly love the large animals, the production side of things, but definitely want to keep my foot in the door with the small animals as well.
1: Well, we really wish you well. Will you return to Greymouth?
0: Yes.
1: Okay.
0: That's the plan.
1: Okay. Well, it's a pretty good plan, and well, it's lovely to meet you, Molly.
0: Thank you for having me.
1: Oh, but such a pleasure. Molly Williams, who was a scholarship recipient and is really looking forward, as you can hear, to returning to the coast. It's 8:08.
2: And you're with Morning Report on RNZ National. Some of your feedback now on Eden Park and the train issue on Saturday night after the All Blacks test. This person says maybe Eden Park should put on some post-game entertainment and keep the food open longer to spread the transport load. This person says we had a great time at the rugby on Saturday night until it was time to come home, the first real test for the CRL, and it failed miserably. And Lindsay says, oh dear me, 40 minutes to clear more than 50,000 people. Sounds pretty good to me. Appreciate your feedback. 2101 on text. We're going to cross the Tasman now and speak to our Australia correspondent, Emma Cropper. Hi there, Emma.
3: Good morning, Ingrid.
2: I know it's not on the list, but how are the Aussies reacting to that Bledisloe loss?
3: Oh my goodness. I was very chuffed and smugged walking into work yesterday after that win, I'll tell you that.
2: Nothing like a smug walk into work.
3: Yeah, I knew what they've all been saying. We thought we were actually going to win that. You know, they always say that, but I think they actually thought this weekend they might have had us, but thankfully not.
2: But yeah, no, I think they might have thought that too. Okay, Bathurst drama, this will be the other thing they're all talking about. So the winner ran out of fuel on the final lap.
3: Yeah, incredibly cruel and like shocking end to Bathurst. The winner in the final lap ran out of fuel and gave way for Brody Kostecki to come down the final lap and just zoom past him and take the win at Bathurst. And it was one of the most shocking ends to such a major race. The team behind the car had said they'd sort of gambled with the amount of fuel they'd put in the car. Obviously, the less that's in there, the faster it's going to go. It was a gamble that didn't pay off. A safety car got put in place and he ran out of fuel, a devastating end. You can just imagine being in that car, seeing in the final meters you're heading to win Bathurst 1000 and your car just runs completely flat, no power. So a super dramatic end to such a race here in Australia.
2: Yeah. Okay, we've been talking a lot about your credit card ban, that the surcharge on that. Now, they've been forced to backtrack on that, have they?
3: Yeah, a major fallout that I think no one really expected to happen, but the Australian Tax Office said it wasn't going to start taking any payments from small businesses because it wouldn't be able to absorb the processing fees now that these surcharges are no longer in place. It was going to have to foot a bill of $200 million. It said we can't do that. So small businesses can no longer pay their tax bill with credit cards. You can imagine in a cost of living crisis, these small businesses, they were outraged. They were furious. They hauled the treasurer into a meeting here in Australia and they've had to put a pause on those payments. The government's now going to foot the bill for that and take another 8 months to work out exactly how they're going to get through and pay those bills to help out and fix this surcharge. So they promoted it as this big, great news story for everyone here in Australia. They were going to have cheaper credit card charges at the FPOS, and it's just absolutely come back on them in such a bad way. So wasn't quite the announcement they'd hoped for.
2: No, a much thornier issue than anyone anticipated there. Now, this Fly Dubai pilot has allegedly told investigators, this is over in the UAE, that he was radicalised in Australia. So we knew he'd spent time there, right? But more details.
3: Yeah, it's really fascinating. And we know he now spent a lot of time in New Zealand as well. But before he arrived on your shores, he had been here in Australia and at a Melbourne university. We knew that that had been sort of the centre point of investigations. But overseas, investigators speaking to this man have come out saying he's revealed more about his time here in Australia. We know he was accessing extremist content online. He allegedly said that he was glorified.

0: terrorist organisations he was looking up to. He'd gone to mosques in Melbourne, allegedly, and had been radicalised by them. And that's where he got these extremist views. He had been inspired by the September 11 attacks and the use of an airplane in such a way. So we've heard more about what he is revealing to these investigations. It's still allegations at this point, but really fascinating to see that that's where he was heading here in Australia. And then once he's left in 2017, his visa wasn't approved. He's then a year later ended up in New Zealand. So it'll be interesting to see then what followed on over in New Zealand as well.
1: Yeah, absolutely. Hey, very quickly, Emma, tell the Aussies they're about to lose something else, because apparently Tasmanians, they got the world record for the most puffer jackets in one spot over the weekend. So we've been talking about that, and we reckon we can probably beat the record, which is 186, just sit on the side of the rugby field, one wonder. So just put them on alert that that's going too.
0: Here in Sydney, it's like a 25 degree day and everyone's wearing a puffer jacket. It's outrageous. The Aussies love to put it on not even a cold day. So,
1: love a puffer. Surprise. Who would have thought? Hey, thank you very much, Emma, our Australia correspondent, Emma Cropper there. Let's get down to Catherine, who's in Wellington, where they also, do they love a puffer there, Catherine? I think they do, don't they?
2: They do. Very hard to clean puffers. I've come up with a technique, but I don't have time to tell you about it. Anyway, first this morning, Labor's finance spokeswoman Barbara Edmonds is on 9 to noon on her plans for spending, taxes and managing the books should she become the next finance minister. The education academic who developed a structured literacy program now used in more than 1,000 schools, in fact 200,000 children have been through it. What do the results show? And curator and author Robert Vinell says there are few countries as connected with its bird life as this one. It's all celebrated in his latest book about species large and small. He is with me after 10. Also, if you can't imagine the sound of a dog barking or hear your own inner voice, you're not alone. About 1 in 100 people don't have a mind's ear or an inner voice. We'll learn more about how that particular mechanism does or doesn't happen for people during the show as well.
1: My brain is just turning inside out. Can I hear a dog hear someone going ruff ruff?
3: You can hear a dog bark. Can you?
1: Yes, I can.
3: Yeah, can you, Catherine?
2: I can.
3: Yeah.
2: And the inner voice never shuts up, personally. Talk about you guys.
1: I'm having to close my eyes to do it, which is random.
3: My inner voice is interesting. Holds conventions. It goes off. Holds conventions and hires megaphones. Hold on, I'll tell you what, though. I reckon if we just concentrate, any moment now, we'll hear a bird.

0: Pakaha. The Fluttering Shearwater. RNZ National.
1: RNZ News at 9. Kia ora, good morning. I'm Nicola Wright. A technical glitch is affecting the New Zealand Customs Service e-gate system for both arriving and departing passengers at Auckland Airport. A spokesperson for the airport says passengers should expect longer than usual waiting times. Customs officers are processing travellers manually whenever the e-gates go down. Travellers are encouraged to check their email or airline app for any updates from their airline on flight delays. The Iran-backed Houthis have again hit the international airport in Saudi Arabia's capital Riyadh with a projectile. The second attack in 2 days has caused a fire and injuries. The BBC's Joe Inwood reports.
2: Footage of the aftermath shows a scene of chaos. A plume of smoke rising over King Khalid International Airport and debris strewn across the terminal. It was the deadliest attack on Saudi soil in a decade. In the last few hours, a spokesman for the Iranian-backed Houthis said in a televised speech that they carried out the strike and that all of Saudi airspace was now in danger. The group also claimed they'd carried out attacks on Saudi oil and gas facilities and another international airport in Dammam.
1: Christopher Luxon is confident National's policy lowering benefit payments will encourage job seekers into work. It's planning to gradually lower payment rates for people on job seeker benefits and randomly drug test 10,000 job seekers if re-elected. National's also planning on investing more in getting 30,000 job seekers work ready. And Mr. Luxon told Morning Report investment will be wasted if job seekers fail a drug test.
3: For job seeker, I'm not going to waste an opportunity when we've worked so hard to get spending under control, to get inflation down, to get interest rates down, to get an economy growing. And the last leg of that with a growing economy is actually people being offered employment and work, because we know that's the right pathway. And I'm going to make every effort to make sure I do everything I can connecting people to work.
1: The ACT Party says its fiscal plan will have New Zealand reaching surplus sooner by cutting $5 billion in spending over 3 years. Leader David Seymour says the cost of running government has blown out, but that health, education, police and the Ministry for Children would be exempted from the cuts. He says he wants to return to 2017 per capita spending, adjusted for inflation and population growth. The party's plan proposes to gradually raise the age of superannuation and cut disability benefits. A former manager at Marsden Point Refinery says large oil companies and state-owned enterprises are reaping the rewards of soaring fuel prices. Petrol prices have reached record highs since the start of the US-Iran war, and motorists are now paying on average $3.60 for 91 octane. David Keats says while costs have risen across the fuel supply chain, some are making huge amounts of money.
4: Anybody who's producing crude is doing very, very well. In terms of the windfall profit, they're getting probably the biggest share. Second group would be anybody who has an oil refinery. They're making extraordinary refining margins in this period.
1: An investigation by The Guardian has found oil companies have amassed billions of dollars in profits as the Iran conflict drives up energy prices. A professor of international relations says the US President Donald Trump is attempting to will into existence an energy ceasefire between Russia and Ukraine. Mr. Trump unexpectedly announced a ceasefire on strikes on energy infrastructure had been agreed, but did not elaborate further. Otago University's James Headley says it follows an established pattern of Mr. Trump announcing deals before they're settled to try to engineer them. Meanwhile, Ukraine says it's still waiting for details from the US about the ceasefire. President Volodymyr Zelensky says his country supports the ceasefire, but he insists the Kremlin must support it as well, saying the second largest city, Kharkiv, is currently under drone attack by Russia. Mr. Zelensky has already indicated he would organise elections if Russia agrees to a 60-day ceasefire. Over the weekend, Donald Trump suggested Ukraine get a new leader after Mr. Zelensky condemned a US scheme to lift sanctions on Russian fuel exports. That's the news.
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1: Forecast from Met Service to midnight now for Northland, partly cloudy with a few morning showers in the far south. Auckland to Waitomo, including Coromandel Peninsula and Bay of Plenty. Rain in Auckland and the Coromandel, clearing this evening, still cloudy. Patchy rain or isolated showers elsewhere. Taranaki and the Central High Country mostly cloudy, isolated showers this afternoon, patchy drizzle tonight. Gisborne to Wairarapa fine apart from some morning low cloud and isolated afternoon showers in the ranges. Whanganui to Wellington, morning low cloud with drizzle and carpetsy and then fine at times. There is cloud again tonight. Buller to Fiordland, morning and evening low cloud or fog, otherwise mainly fine. Drizzle for Fiordland, spreading into southern Westland this evening. Nelson and Marlborough to Southland, fine, just some areas of morning low cloud or fog, and the Chatham Islands, cloudy. This is RNZ National, funded through New Zealand On Air. It's 6 minutes past nine.
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7: Kia ora e te whānau, welcome to 9 to noon. Ko Catherine Ryan, DNA with you, this rahina, this Monday. Professor Gail Gillan, who co-developed a structured literacy program now used in more than 1,000 New Zealand schools, 200,000 children have been through it. What do the results show? If you can't imagine the sound of a dog barking or hear your inner voice, you're not alone. About 1 in 100 people don't have a mind's ear or inner voice. Curator and author Robert Vanell says there are few countries as connected with its bird life as this one. It's all celebrated in his latest book, Species Large and Small. He's with me after 10. And later our political commentators Neil Jones and Bridget Morton on the battle of the books and the party's fiscal plans coming under scrutiny. But how focused are most voters on the government's budget compared to their own? It's not a bad place to start, because today, in the first of our election interviews, Labour's finance spokeswoman Barbara Edmonds. Labour has promised to tackle the cost of living with policies including breaking up supermarkets, offering free prescriptions and doctor's visits, freezing fuel taxes and capping public transport costs, all while restoring pay equity. Opponents have claimed their plan is largely uncosted, Nationals claiming there's a multi-billion dollar gap in Labour's fiscal plan. Labour's finance spokesperson Barbara Edmonds disagrees. She says everything Labour is planning is costed. She is with me in the studio this morning to make Labour's case and hers to be finance minister. Kia ora, welcome. Great to have you with us. Thank you.
8: Kia ora, and thank you for having me and the opportunity.
7: First, a succinct answer, please. Sum up your plan to support the economy and to manage the government's finances. What are the key points?
8: The key point is Labour is investing in the jobs, the services and the productive part of the economy that will help New Zealanders get ahead. We will pay for what we promise, we will balance the books without shrinking the economy, and we'll make sure every dollar works harder.
7: The productive part of the economy, what are the policies that will have impetus there?
8: So, for example, the capital gains tax. We are levelling the playing field. So when an investor looks at, should I invest in a company or should I invest in property? Property has a tax advantage because when you sell it, it's not taxed. So that is one particular option around just making investors have a second look. Is it worth it going for that land, or is it worth it going and investing in a New Zealand business?
7: You're getting rid of the Investor Plus category that the incumbent government, the National Coalition government had. What else is going in to support the productive side of the economy, if that's going?
8: So we are removing the investment boost, so that's the current government policy.
7: Excuse me.
8: That's all right. We are replacing it with a small business Action Plan. So that's around small businesses, who are 97% of the businesses here in New Zealand, our cafe operators, our tradies, etc. It's around supporting them to make things easier for them to run their business so they get paid on time, and to make sure that they get a bigger cut of government business, because the government procures about $50 billion worth of goods and services. So we have a really strong focus on small business because 97% of our firms in New Zealand are small businesses.
9: Investor Plus, an investment policy, no plans. What are your plans actually in terms of any changes along those lines?
8: Yeah, so we haven't made any specific calls on whether we would change it. The reason being is it seems to be operating, at least from opposition, because we don't have all the detail that the government has. So we don't have any immediate plans to change it. But when you get in, there's always improvements you want to do, and you want to make sure that those rules are working the way they should be.
9: Okay, investment boost, scrapping that support.
8: Lots of investment and lots of boost
9: Understood.
8: Yeah.
9: Investment boost, which is the title of the policy that you are scrapping, is going, in your view, to put X amount back into the books in terms of spending. It's one of the areas where you and National's finance spokesperson disagree. She thinks you've got your numbers wrong. It's not going to give you back as much. Can we get into your numbers, your budget? How do you make your policies add up? Will there have to be more borrowing to deliver what you are promising in this plan?
8: So what some people may not know is that this year's budget was my 17th budget I have worked on or have had to analyse. So I have seen budgets. I know how they're put together. The main thing around investment boost, we have to go back a step. Where did the money come from investment boost? It came from cancelling pay equity claims. 33 of them. So we can make the numbers add up because we choose different choices.
9: How much will you get back over 4 years from cancelling investment boost in your view?
8: So just over $7 billion.
9: Okay, and the National Party finance spokesperson who has been the minister this term says you are overstating that by a couple of billion.
8: And she's absolutely wrong. The cost of keeping the policy is a net figure. And after accounting for the reduced depreciation on existing assets, that's where you get the additional $2.2 billion.
9: All right. I want to come back to the details of the spending plan and particularly pay equity, but I just want to go off in a different way for once. The fiscal plan, your fiscal plan, says both core Crown revenue and spending will ultimately be held at about 33% of GDP. This by the time your plan CGT, the tax we just talked about, is fully implemented. Now, that is a significant increase on the current level. Are you essentially planning on both spending and taxing more over the coming years?
8: So actually, that was from our fiscal strategy. And if you actually look at the budget economic fiscal update, the government's almost at 33% now. So it's not unusual. But however, what we've tried to do with our fiscal plan is try to follow the government's track, the pre-election fiscal update track. So that actually drops down because of the choices that we were able to make. So the fiscal plan follows very similarly the numbers to the pre-election fiscal update, but our economic choices are different because we believe the choices we make should support people.
9: This is very important. Are you saying that the earlier statement that by the time the CGT is fully implemented, both Crown spending and revenue will settle at around 33% is no longer your position? You intend for it to become a smaller percentage of GDP?
8: Yeah, so for the fiscal strategy where we set out, you know, wasn't a cap, it wasn't a target. It's the ceiling of 33% when you have the full CGT in. So that's the fiscal strategy that was based off the budget economic
9: so
8: fiscal
9: it's
8: update.
9: Changed is what I want you to tell me. So you are now intending to see that spending and indeed, revenue as a percentage of GDP tracked downwards exactly the same as the incumbent government's
8: plan.
9: Yes,
8: because when the pre-election fiscal update, so the most recent books opened, which is now, we have been able to make the economic choices that will help people, that will help small businesses, that will help low-paid women get paid more by meeting the same track.
9: Okay, so that former situation has changed. Okay.
8: Because different books.
9: Let's come to this question then of funding pay equity. What people are struggling with is that the previous National-led coalition took pay equity as it was forecast out of the box, and it was estimated then to be $11 billion back in the coffers. The question people have is, if you are intending to restore it in full, what goes from the current budget as it sits here today? What goes in order to enable that? You've given us one, the investment boost policy. What else goes to enable that?
8: Yeah, so repealing investment boost is around $7.6 billion. Reversing the tobacco tax cut is around $365 million. Other savings of about $100 million, our capital gains tax. So these numbers are over the full forecast period, plus the operating allowance. So that operating allowance, which is set at what the government has of $2.4 billion year one, 2.4 plus 2.4 year two, as you can see, it goes up by, you know, each year it's an additional $2.4 billion. That's how we've managed to make everything fit.
9: Treasury says restoring the old regime as it was is at least $10.9 billion over 4 years. Isn't that effectively the entirety of what you have set aside?
8: No, because what we've done is, first of all, we want these care and support workers, which is around 65,000 people, predominantly women, we are going to give them an immediate pay rise of $4 an hour. That's massive for them.
9: $4 billion.
8: So that's two
9: on
8: point,
9: its own, right?
8: So that's two point, yep. So that's that money set aside. That's $2.5 billion. Then we also have a line item, which is around future announcements, plus we also have an unallocated budget line, which is over $10 billion. But the key thing is with pay equity is it's a negotiation. So the government and Nicola Willis as the finance spokesperson have never disclosed how that supposed number of $12 billion have never broken it down. They've never broken down which claim, which area. Nicola Willis says that she has money currently within the books set aside for pay equity. When I spoke to Treasury over a month ago in a public hearing, I asked them how much do they have set aside for the funded sector. They said they don't have anything set aside. It's set on a case-by-case basis. But then Nicola has also said, well, there's money set aside. Either way, we are committed to ensuring that these low-paid women get the pay equity that they need.
9: Not the question whether you should do it. The question is, what comes out of the budget as it stands that you would inherit from the National-led coalition to fund it? $2.5 billion for the immediate move, the $4 an hour. What was the other line item?
8: So that's $10.4 billion that's been set aside as an unallocated. The reason why pay equity comes under that, of course, but the key thing is, and it's set out in our fiscal plan, we've shown where the revenue is coming from. It's from capital gains, investment boosts, etc., etc. We've also shown that the operating allowance, which all governments have, which match the same pre-election fiscal update, that's in there.
9: The Public Service Association says this could cost more than $13 billion. And I guess let's just be clear. Are you talking about instituting the pay equity regime exactly as it was before the coalition scrapped it? Are we talking about exactly the same thing, same negotiating thresholds?
8: So we want to bring back that legislation which sets those thresholds up. There's a key change, which is around a transition. We don't want these pay equity claims to have to start from scratch. So we need to have some transitional rules in that.
9: So are you delaying the pace at which pay equity would be achieved in order to do this?
8: No, we're speeding it up because currently...
9: within
8: 100
9: days. On what it would have been... Are you slowing the transition on what it would have been under the policy before it was scrapped?
8: No, absolutely not. What we're saying to these pay equity claimants is you don't have to start from scratch. All the work that you had worked up to 2025 before the budget, before the government got rid of it at a stroke of a pen, we're saying we pick up where we've left off. The legislation itself actually needs those small changes to allow for that. Otherwise, you have to restart a claim.
9: But otherwise, it's exactly the same. There's no delay in implementation.
8: No, this is a 100-day commitment for us to bring that legislation in.
9: This is where people are struggling to see how everything adds up, because you have announced that you are going to follow the National Coalition's exact same track for new spending. you're going to get, you've just told me, you're going to get debt to GDP, you're going to get government spending and revenue as a proportion of debt to GDP back exactly where they are intending to get it. You have this large item here that you are telling us you believe you have got covered but can't give specifics. Let's come to health. We know that health takes up something like two-thirds or more of the operational spending in the incumbent government's budget and will do yours. Just costs of inflation, costs of population growth, costs of ageing population. If you follow the exact same operational spending track as the National Coalition, how can you make material improvements in the health system, to EDs, to everything that you have been criticising over the term of this government?
8: So we've used the same cost pressure line that's currently in the government's books, but we're actually spending an additional $2 billion. And where is that $2 billion going? That is going towards three free GPs. That is going through prescriptions.
9: So let's pause. So this is what you say the anticipated revenue from the capital gains tax will fund. First, will you get that revenue, given the flat housing market at the moment? But second, is that the entirety of the new health spend you are planning over and above the pressures that were already funded for by the National-led coalition? Is that the only policy spend?
8: So I'll make it really clear. Every promise that we have made is paid for. If you go through our fiscal plan, all the numbers add up.
9: So hiring every nurse who graduates, what will that cost?
8: That's part of the baseline. You know, the majority of health is staffing.
9: Understood. But it's not the policy of the National-led coalition that is intending to spend the exact same amount of money as you are. So what's giving that?
8: We're making different choices. We're taking off the hiring freeze because New Zealanders can see our emergency departments right here in Wellington in code black for so many days in August and September of this year. That's not the health system New Zealand expects. So there is sufficient headroom within the current cost pressures, the baselines for health, because remember the cost pressures on top, the baselines for health, as well as our focus on prevention, an additional $2 billion. Going back to your capital gains tax question, the actual pre-election fiscal update, so it looks over 4 years, actually brings in more than our modelling.
9: Okay, so that is the three free GP visits, but come back again to hiring every nurse who graduates, lifting the freeze on hiring within the system. How is it that you can do that and yet the National Coalition government could not do that, in the same fiscal envelope?
8: Because we choose to. That is the total difference. Labor believes that by hiring the nurses, you put less pressure on the health system. People can get to be able to have the health care they need. They get to be discharged faster. This is for every dollar you put in primary health care, you save $10 in the rest of the system.
9: But you're telling me it requires no more funding than what is already budgeted by the government that is just ending its term.
8: It's a choice, and we believe so.
9: All right, let's look at some other areas. You've announced plans to freeze increases in the fuel excise tax. What is that going to mean for transport projects and indeed for road maintenance? What is that lost income going to mean?
8: So we have chose to provide New Zealanders with a $20 fare cap. So if you live in Auckland, Wellington, those urban centres, the most you'll pay on public transport a week is $20. In other centres, it's $10. So that's funded by reprioritising less than 1% of that large national land transport fund.
9: And what is it that's reprioritised? What is it that's going?
8: So we will make those decisions. The reason why we can't actually confirm what will be reprioritised is the government hasn't released the government policy statement on transport. They delayed it until after the election. But I also make the point, the government has announced all these roads of national significance as part of their 2023 campaign. They rewinded it because they realised they didn't have money, and now they're standing on corners and on roads saying, we're going to build this.
9: But so if they don't have the money, do you? How much will go? do you believe?
8: We have the ability to reprioritise the National Land Transport Fund using the government policy statement. It is less than 1%. And if that means that people have more money in their back pocket so they can get their kids to school, so they can catch the train to work, we are absolutely supportive of this.
9: Barbara Edmonds is Labor's finance spokeswoman. 24 minutes past 9 it is. You're listening to 9 to Noon with Catherine Ryan on RNZ National. Most of the forecast improvement in the government's books that came out in the preview recently, revealed by Treasury last month, is coming from increased income taxes paid by workers, including significantly people going into higher tax brackets. The single highest category is PAY income, working people. Are you considering at all tax bracket adjustments to put money back in the pay pockets of the working people who will be paying more?
8: So tax adjustments are something that do happen, but you've got to have the economic and the fiscal environment available to do so. So, for example, Nicola Willis, when she promised that she'd deliver tax cuts and she wouldn't have to borrow it, well, she had to borrow $12 billion in her very first
9: budget. So that's a no to dealing with the bracket creep, even though it's about to hit a lot more working New Zealanders over the next few years, and that's what's improving the government's books.
8: Yeah, so for us, the economic and fiscal environment is not quite there yet, because or else we'd have to borrow like Nicola Willis has had to do. But ultimately what we're looking at is a different transfer. So by being able to help you with your public transport, by being able to make doctor's visits cheaper, to make prescriptions free, because this is also money that's in people's back pockets.
9: Any movement on working for families at all over the 3 years of a first term Labor-led government?
8: So we haven't yet announced our social development policy. I'm not able to share that with you today, but ultimately we look at everything as a system. We want to support our families who are working. I've been one of those very beneficial recipients of working for families back in the past, but I also know being able to have a transfer, which is what you call them, means that you can make better choices, or you can make more choices for your family.
9: So is that an open question? You're not ruling that out, a working for families movement?
8: I'm not announcing our social development policy
9: any
8: today.
9: Any increases to benefit rates of any kind? Will you reverse the changes that have happened under the incumbent? Things like more frequent reviews of eligibility, removing job seeker benefits for 18 to 19 year olds, lowering the amount that working age benefits go up every year, indexing them to price inflation instead of wage inflation. Any of those being reversed?
8: So I would love to be able to announce our social development policy. I can't do that today, but one thing is that we have said that 18 and 19-year-olds, we're not reversing that. The reason being is, one, there is an exemption currently for those who are in hardship, so we want to see how that's working in government. But the second major thing, and I know this from personal experience, how you lift people's incomes is you help them get into work. So making sure that we have programs to help our young people into more work, such as apprenticeship boost, such as mana and mahi for our young Māori rangatahi who have higher levels of unemployment. These are the key things that we want to ensure that there is more jobs available. And just yesterday, I was in a public meeting where a person stood up and he said, I want to take on more apprentices. I want someone to succeed me in this business. What are you going to do to help me? And that's where apprenticeship boost comes in.
9: Can you confirm again there will be no tax increases or new taxes under a first term government your finance spokesman in, other than the already announced CGT on investment property?
8: Yeah, so that is our new, we've been clear on that, that's our new tax policy that we are bringing in.
9: There are not only new taxes, but any tax increases, adjustments to thresholds at which higher tax rates hit, all of that ruled out?
8: So all of that's ruled out, but there is a caveat here, because some taxes are governed by a statutory formula. So some taxes, for example, require that, you know, if CPI is at this or if this is at that, then the threshold changes. So some of those more minor areas, they may need to change based on this, on the law. However, the only new tax that we are bringing in is a simple targeted capital gains tax that 9 out of 10 New Zealanders won't have to pay, and your main home, the home you live in, is exempt from that.
9: The forecast improvement in the government's books, which many frequently regard as heroic, nonetheless, the official forecast improvement in the government's books projects that $15 billion will now need to be borrowed over the coming 4 years, based on the latest preview. If that forecast proves accurate, will you commit to staying within that amount of borrowing, barring some exceptional event?
8: We want that room in your books to allow for if events happen. So, you know, we've seen over the last 20 years COVID, you know, we've seen natural disasters all and up and down our country. We've seen economic shocks that have come from overseas, supply shocks that come in. So you need to make sure there is enough headroom in the books for
9: those. No increase barring exceptions. Does your party retain a credibility issue over the scale of borrowing that did last beyond the emergency stages of the pandemic?
8: We do not apologise for ensuring that people stay connected to their jobs. Part of that was the recovery element to this, which a lot of the National Party have actually gone and cut the ribbons for, such as the Petone walkway that comes along that foreshore. You know, Chris Bishop was there cutting that ribbon.
9: I'm sorry to interrupt you. Do you believe that the fiscal stimulus, the government part of the equation, went on too long post-COVID?
8: I think there's always ways that you can improve it, which is what the different inquiries have showed, you know, and also what the IMF had said.
9: But people are wanting to know, with that fresh in their minds, your approach to managing these books. And is it your view that fiscal stimulus went on too long?
8: So I'll go back to the beginning. This is my 17th budget I've had to analyse and review. I have advised ministers of both national and Labor governments. I have been in the tax law for over a decade. You are talking to a mum of eight who knows how to make things work. So I am absolutely clear. Every promise that we have made,
9: it's not my question.
8: We can pay for.
9: It wasn't my question.
8: And I'm very responsible with the. I'll be very responsible with the fiscal management of the books.
9: Finally. Earlier in this term, at an event at which you and National's finance spokesman, the Income Minister this term, were both speaking, you indicated an openness to a bipartisan discussion about the future shape of New Zealand super. With her, what is your position now on that discussion with whomever the finance representative is in National going forward?
8: Yeah, still committed to having that conversation. However, superannuation sits within a fuller retirement system. It's about housing. It's around superannuation contributions to the fund, which I see ACT is now removing. It talks about superannuation. It talks about housing, aged care system, retirement villages. We need to look at the retirement system as a whole. I'm absolutely happy to have that conversation with parliamentary parties in the next term. I would love us to get to a political accord where we say on these key things we agree not to change, because retirement and that third age is all about certainty and people need to plan for that.
9: Do you have a policy on aged care, by the way? There was a recent working group report put out by a former Labor Party leader saying pour the investment into assisting people to stay at home longer. Don't just hope that will happen. Put the money into it. Do you have a policy, or will you be releasing a policy on that?
8: Yeah, so we've welcomed that ministerial advisory group that was led by David Cunliffe. The government hasn't responded to it yet. When we get in, we will respond to it accordingly, but some really good stuff in there, and I'm grateful that they've did that work.
9: Thank you for coming in. That is Barbara Edmonds, who is Labor's finance spokeswoman, obviously contesting to become the next finance minister. National is expected to release its fiscal plan today, as soon as we have confirmed a date with its finance spokesman. We'll look forward to bringing you that interview. 27 and a half minutes to 10.
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10: The Cardiac and Respiratory Foundation says a permanent lung cancer screening program would save thousands of lives a year. The Green Party say there's plenty of work for young people in New Zealand, but little support to get it. International passengers travelling through Auckland Airport are facing delays, with customs e-gate service experiencing difficulties. And officials in Saudi Arabia are still assessing the damage from another airstrike from Yemen's Houthi movement on the main international airport in Riyadh. Those are the headlines. Full news and weather at 10.
11: Kia ora, I'm Sharon Brett-Kelly. 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We talked to an aid worker about what happens when the humanitarian tap is turned off overnight.
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9: 26 minutes to 10, you're listening to 9 to Noon with Catherine Ryan on RNZ National, the education academic who developed the structured literacy programme, now used in more than 1,000 New Zealand schools, says comprehensive data shows better results than other teaching approaches. 200,000 children have now been through the Better Start literacy programme, co-founded by University of Canterbury Professor Gail Gillan. In year 0 to 3, students focus on target vocabulary, listening comprehension and building phonetic skill. In years 4 to 8, the focus is on advanced literacy skills, including explicit teaching in reading comprehension and writing processes. Professor Gail Gillan, who is also the country's UNESCO Education Commissioner, and her co-founder, Professor Bridget McNeil, brought the programme first to classrooms for new entrants up to years 3 in 2021. Last year, that expanded to cover years 4 to 8. Gail Gillan is with us. Kia ora, Gail. Thank you for your time.
13: Kia ora, Catherine. Ngā mihi nui ki a koe. Lovely to chat with you this morning.
9: Kia ora. Let's just first get some things straight. Explain what better literacy approach is. It is a form of structured literacy, and what does that mean?
13: Our Better Start literacy approach really brings together the science of reading, which means it's bringing together the most effective strategies we know from research trials that will advance children's oral language and communication skills, their reading and their writing skills. And what we do is bring that together with what are really culturally responsive practices, because we developed this approach specifically for our New Zealand education context. So as you said, in the early years, this is around evidence-based teaching to develop children's skills that underpin their efficient word decoding skills and their spelling skills. So that's their phonic and their phoneme awareness skills. But it also introduces children to wonderful quality children's storybooks and engages them in building their vocabulary knowledge and their knowledge of story structure and their listening comprehension skills. Because both of these skills are really important to become a successful reader.
9: Okay, now, I'm shortening this, so let me know if I'm correct. Schools have largely picked this up voluntarily. I think it came in, as we mentioned, under what was then the Labour government. Structured literacy was made mandatory last year by the National Education Minister. Yours is one of a range of structured literacy programs now available, but it's by far the biggest, right? You've had something like 200,000 kids go through now.
13: Yes, that's correct. And when it became compulsory for right across the primary school years, that's when we extended our Better Start literacy approach right through to year 8.
9: Where does it sit on the whole phonics, whole language spectrum? Because I want to get to what it has replaced, what had been happening. And is it much more phonics heavy, but are other strategies still part of what children are taught?
13: Yes, well, it's based on the science of learning. So what we know is that children need to be taught really explicitly and really systematically to build those foundation skills. So when we talk about structured literacy teaching, we're talking about a teaching approach that where the teaching is really intentional. Children are being explicitly taught that words are made up of sounds and how those sounds are represented in print. But it also refers to really explicit teaching of vocabulary skills and systematic teaching of knowledge of story structure and listening comprehension. So it's quite a different approach to what formerly was called whole language, which was the dominant approach in New Zealand for many years.
9: Okay.
13: Because explicit literacy teaching is it's a different philosophical approach to a whole language approach where children are using meaning to guess at words and to use context, whereas this approach, they're using those really, their skills in understanding how to decode words and also their improved vocabulary skills to really decode through the words and ensure more accuracy in their reading.
9: Given the extension happened just last year in terms of your program, and as we said, it being made mandatory, using a structured literacy program was made mandatory last year. Let's talk about the data that you do have, and I presume that is of the younger cohort because that's been running longer. What data do you have and what does it show?
13: Yes, well, we started off this approach over 10 years ago. So initially we had data from controlled research trials where we had schools implementing the Better Start Literacy approach in Christchurch and in Auckland, and we compared those with schools that were implementing other types of approaches. And in those control randomised trials, we could see a much stronger effect if children were engaged with the Better Start Literacy approach. But since 2021, we've been able to see really large-scale data where we can see data from thousands of children and how they're responding to this approach when teachers are implementing it in their everyday classrooms.
9: Can you get specific on some of those results?
13: Yes. So, for example, we know across our country, across all regions of New Zealand, about 36% of five-year-old children will come into school with some really strong foundational literacy skills. They'll be able to identify the first sound in a word, and they'll be able to know a small group of letters and their letter names and their letter sounds. But after just 10 weeks of the Better Start Literacy approach, that proficiency rate is up to 84%. So we see this enormous accelerated growth with really explicit teaching, and even five-year-olds really being able to develop these critical underlying skills. So it's a very rapid progress when we've got that explicit teaching happening.
9: Any other data that supports the changes that came in with the program?
13: Yes, well, one of the really exciting things is we're seeing this working across our diverse socioeconomic communities. So although we know that children from areas of higher socioeconomic deprivation are coming into school at 5 years of age on average with lower oral language skills, they're rapidly responding to this approach. And when we add in more targeted support just in that first year of school, so they're getting their great quality tier one or their class teaching, and then we add a layer of small group targeted support, they're really making more accelerated progress and starting to catch up towards their peers. So we see a really positive effect from early intervention. Whereas previously, of course, we waited until they were in their second year of school. Whereas in this approach, even after 10 weeks of teaching, we're supporting teachers to identify those students who are responding really well to the approach and those students who need more support early.
9: So that early intervention is carried out by the classroom teacher.
13: Yes, or sometimes there may be a literacy specialist in the school or a learning support coordinator that's also helping the implementation of that additional teaching support.
9: For children with learning differences who have whether it's dyslexia or anything else where their learning processes are different from the biggest cohort, does the program show the same improvements when it is in use?
13: Yes, absolutely, because all children need to acquire these fundamental skills. But children that have more learning challenges need more intensity. They need more intensity of this type of explicit and structured teaching. So that's where you get that really amazing benefit from adding on. So that quality tier one teaching, where all children are receiving quality teaching, is important. And then adding on additional support. And within our Better Start Literacy approach, we're recommending 2 hours of additional support each week for about 10 weeks
9: and
13: to really build up that intensity.
9: Who provides that?
13: Well, as I say, it's sometimes a mix. So there is more support where schools get additional funding to be able to employ teachers to help support this more intensive funding. Sometimes the class teachers will be implementing some of it during the week, and a learning support or literacy specialist will also be implementing some of the teaching in the week. But it needs to be intensity, because the intensity matters.
9: Back to the headline figure that you gave us on the difference between the introduction of this program and other approaches. You're obviously a professor. You've got qualifications in education and beyond. You have obviously tested that data for every other potential variable that could be affecting that. And you can clearly say this is a direct result of the change in teaching approach.
13: Yes, well, that's where, because we've got large-scale data and this approach has been rolling out, what we've been able to do at the national level is look at children who are coming into year two who have received the Better Start Literacy approach in their first year of school, compared to children coming into year two who have received other types of teaching approaches in their first year at school. So we've got these two different groups of children, if you like, based on the type of teaching they had in their first year.
9: Okay.
13: And we see a really significant advantage to those who have received this explicit and structured literacy teaching in their first year at school.
9: Professor Gail Gillan, thank you for your time. 16 minutes to 10, you're listening to 9 to Noon with Catherine Ryan on RNZ National. Always keen for your feedback, 9tonoon@rnz.co.nz. Text to 2101. If you can't imagine the sound of a dog barking or hear your inner voice, you're not alone. The University of Auckland's Zoe Shelp has spent the past 3 years studying anauralia, the lack of a mind's ear, and anendophasia, the absence of an inner voice. If a person with anauralia is asked to imagine hearing a sound, such as a bird singing or the chorus of a popular song, they can understand the concept, but they don't hear anything in their mind. Similarly, people with anendophasia can't hear their own voice in their head. Zoe Shelp surveyed 344 people with different levels of inner voice and mind's ear to see if having a so-called silent mind impacted people's lives. She found people with anauralia had significantly higher scores for social withdrawal and a lack of joy in life. And those who vividly heard imagined sounds had higher scores for certain schizotypy traits, including hallucinatory perceptions. She's with us now, having done her PhD in the Faculty of Psychology at the Centre for Brain Research. Kia ora, Zoe.
14: Hello.
9: I hope I've outlined that okay. Tell us more about what we know and what you have learned from the work you've done.
14: Yeah, it's a pleasure to be here. We have basically just tried to figure out what it actually means for people who are lacking that, I guess, phenomenology of experiencing your own mind, your own sounds and things like that, and whether that has any effect on everyday life. And you've outlined it pretty well. We looked at schizotypy, as you said, which can be split into the positive domain, which is kind of the kind of hallucinatory, maybe a little bit of paranoia, magical thoughts, those kind of experiences that we sometimes all have. Think of, you know, imagining or thinking that you've heard a baby crying or that you've heard your alarm go off or a clock ticking and you could have sworn that it actually went off. Those kind of experiences, and then the negative experiences, which is lack of joy in life, as you said, and things like that. And the driving factor of that was trying to figure out whether individuals who didn't have, I guess, a mind's ear experience, an experience of imagining a dog barking or imagining sirens that I can just call to mind, whether those people had less of those hallucinatory experiences, and thus also potentially whether that has an impact on the way that they could experience potential psychological disorders.
9: It's really interesting, isn't it? I'm interested which part of the brain it is. We have a part of the brain that deals with memory and deals with imagination, thinking forward, but I hadn't thought about this in an auditory sense. Mm. Which part of the brain is in play here, do we know?
14: I do have some data on this, but I haven't analysed it fully yet. So there are things to come in the future. But the areas that are typically related to kind of sounds and exposure of sounds and speech are parts of the auditory cortex, which is including Wernicke's and Broca's area.
9: I was thinking the hippocampus, of course, which is so in play with memories, but it could be, it's a different kind of mix of different kind of mix of brain activity, I guess.
14: Yeah, we're thinking it's probably, well, I'm thinking it's probably different activity of some sort of circuits. So same areas at play, but in different activity patterns.
9: What did people tell you the experience was like, particularly the lack of a known inner voice? I mean, many of us are saying sometimes we wish we could quieten our own inner voices. They seem to be at us all the time. How do they explain their experience of life?
14: That was one of our main struggles that we had in setting up these experiments, was actually trying to, for us, to bring across what we're trying for them to do by imagining sounds or imagining saying something, because all they would say would be like, well, do I have to say it out loud? Can I say it out loud? Because there's nothing in my mind. I can't hear my inner voice. I can't feel it. You know how sometimes we have that kind of idea of what it would be like to sing a song and we can feel it? I don't know if that makes sense, yeah. But they don't really have that phenomenon, that understanding of it.
9: And in terms of, often we talk about our inner critic or something's kind of nagging us, don't forget to do this or do that or do the next thing. Again, we're trying to explain sort of an absence, but did they, when you put that to them, what would they say?
14: I am not quite sure about what will actually happen in terms of studies, but from just general talking to people about it, it seems pretty quiet and it seems pretty, you know, resolved. They use things like writing down strategies of things or planning their day in a written format, in a visual format, saying things to themselves to regulate themselves or whispering and stuff like that.
9: It makes a lot of sense, a lot of sense. And back to the concept of being able to imagine the car screeching or the sound of a brook babbling. Again, we have different experiences of these things. When you can't hear in your mind's ear, what would they explain would be their way of experiencing these things or imagining these things?
14: From what I've heard is they just don't. I mean, they know what it is supposed to sound like. If I ask them to imagine, you know, happy birthday, they could probably sing it, but they don't have a concept of it until they actually sing it, right?
9: So what are the questions that you have left, having, you know, talked to a lot of people, 344 people, where are you at in terms of answering some questions but having even more? What are the key ones?
14: That's a good question. There are quite a few questions. One of them is obviously the brain areas involved. Is there a difference between experiencing our mind's ear and our inner voice? Like, is there actually something different in our brain, or are they just two kind of conflated concepts that kind of are the same, but we just experience them in our own minds in different ways?
9: Is it important for people to know, do you think? I'm curious as to how they ever became aware.
14: Yeah, most people didn't until I asked them.
9: They had no... Okay.
14: But I do think that it's important to raise awareness of those kind of differences and experiences of everyday life. It doesn't seem to be affecting them, but like in terms of memory or attention or things like that, but it might have implications on how well certain like counselling strategies work or how teaching music... Maybe there's some difference there, and just being aware of how you experience it yourself, you're able to then have the words and have the ability to explain it to whoever's trying to teach you, because

0: I'm afraid, on this program, and we haven't talked, I think, about Yemen very much for a while. It was a war that had kind of been at a stalemate since 2022. Another offshoot of the Iran war, it reignited a month or two ago, mainly about the Bab al-Mandeb Strait, this alternative route for Saudi ships exporting oil that they were taking instead of the Strait of Hormuz, you know, after Iran basically closed it down. And this group, the Houthis, who fought many wars inside Yemen, they've also fought against the Saudis. The Saudis backing the government that the Houthis forced out more than 10 years ago. And that war, as I say, which the Saudis were sort of spearheading, came to an end in 2022. But once the Houthis started trying to stop Saudi ships moving down the Bab al-Mandeb Strait, the Saudis began to strike Houthi targets in Yemen. And this time last week, the government, I mean, it's not really a government in Yemen. It controls part of the south and part of the east, but it's mainly based in Riyadh, actually, in Saudi Arabia, announced all-out war against the Houthis across the whole of Yemen, saying that they wouldn't stop until they had got all the territory back from the Houthis, which is, you know, a major task which they haven't been able to do before. So there's been a lot of fighting in Yemen over the past few weeks, a lot of back and forth, particularly in the areas around the Bab al-Mandeb. And then we've seen this week a number of strikes, more intense than we've seen, by the Houthis on Saudi targets. They've hit oil facilities before, but this past week they've hit several airports, and the most important one being the airport in the capital, Riyadh. Yesterday, 13 people were killed in a strike, at least 300 injured, and today there was another strike, which we don't yet know the casualty figures, but we have heard that people were injured. And just earlier last week, there was another strike at Riyadh Airport, which killed three people, including a pilot. So this is really, really intensifying. And I mean, the big question is, the Saudis are reigniting, very much involved again in the war itself in Yemen. Is this going to bring other outside countries in? Pakistan and Turkey have signed a new defensive pact with Saudi Arabia. Will they get more deeply involved? And the biggest question, President Trump, the US, they've essentially had a deal with the Houthis for more than a year, in which the two agreed a kind of non-aggression pact that they wouldn't target each other. Will this be seen? There was one US national who was killed in the attack yesterday on Riyadh Airport. Will this be seen as a situation that the US feels it can't be a bystander? So, I mean, it's a new element of the turmoil across the whole of the region.
1: All right, now, an election in Israel on October the 27th. What are the polls indicating?
0: I mean, it's always such a knife edge. I mean, the polls give a guy called Gidi Eisenkot his alliance a slight lead on Netanyahu at the moment, but that could still change. Netanyahu has been down a little bit through most of the polling as we move into the election, but he has moved up a small bit over the past week or so. So he certainly isn't down and out. I mean, one of the big issues, obviously, for him is the response to October the 7th. Now, the actual military response, the way that in Gaza in particular, but also in Lebanon, Israel is seen more and more, even by its allies, as having reacted in a disproportionate way. It is an issue, but it's certainly not a major issue in Israel. A much bigger issue is about the security failures on October the 7th, which allowed that attack by Hamas to happen. And, you know, Netanyahu has never given the authorization for an independent inquiry. So his political rivals have been picking up on that a lot. And in a couple of weeks ago, there were several reports in the Israeli media and beyond quoting high up UAE officials, Egyptian officials, saying that they had given a pretty explicit warning to him before the attack. So that put him pretty much on the ropes. So I you know, that's where he has a real weak spot. But, I mean, there still isn't really a big enough figure who's emerged who can really match him in terms of their ability to sway, you know, a large enough

0: number of people inside Israel to go towards an alternative. And the alternatives that there are, I mean, they're not that hugely different, as I say, from, you know, the current government and the current prime minister. I mean, there may be slightly more moderate in some of the ways that they'll look at the situation in Gaza, the situation elsewhere, maybe in the occupied West Bank too. But essentially, they're pretty much on the same page. So, I mean, you're not going to see, I think, a massive difference, whatever happens. But it would be, you know, a big, big moment, obviously, in Israel and globally, if Netanyahu were to lose. But we've seen him lose before and we've seen him come back. So you wouldn't even be able to count him out then, I think.
1: Will there be a clear-cut result, or again, are we in the situation, we're in an election right now, where there's going to be a lot of negotiations to try and put a governing majority together?
0: At the moment, that's probably how it would look. I mean, it will be given to the biggest alliance, but they won't, at the moment, the polls don't show either of the two main alliances having enough votes to have a majority in the 120-seat Israeli parliament. So yes, there'd have to be a lot more negotiation, horse trading. And that again is where Netanyahu is so strong. I mean, we've seen his opponents able to displace him for a short time, but then fall out amongst themselves. That happened a few years ago. And also if Netanyahu does get in again, I mean, he will be almost certainly reliant on some of the most far-right voices, the ones that have really brought Israel's image to a very negative point, the Ben-Gvirs, the Smotriches. He's still going to need them. So, you know, I don't want to totally downplay the difference if somebody else took over. That extreme, I think we would be hearing less of, but it's not as if there's going to be a huge overnight change. And as you say, it's unlikely there's going to be any kind of clear-cut result. So it could be weeks before there's a really clear idea.
1: That is Sebastian Usher, Global Affairs Correspondent at BBC News. Thanks so much for your time. We're off to the birds next after RNZ's News Bulletin. 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
3: RNZ News at 10. Morena. Good morning, I'm Todd Zehner. A survey's found one in three households have struggled to obtain affordable and nutritious food in the past year. A survey of 3,000 people between July and August was commissioned by the New Zealand Food Network, which collects and sorts bulk surplus food and redistributes it to charities. Its Chief Executive Gavin Finlay says food insecurity is a significant and persistent problem. 31% of people surveyed said their households experienced moderate or severe food insecurity in the past year. Mr. Finlay says that figure is statistically unchanged from last year. The ACT Party says some people are claiming disability benefits when they shouldn't be. The party plans to cut disability benefits by $653 million over 4 years if it's part of the next government. Leader David Seymour says the number of people claiming they're mentally unfit for work has doubled in the past decade. He says people need the purpose of work.
4: This is why people who win lotto so often end up with depression, because they lose their purpose. So even if you're correct about that, it is not helpful to pay people to stay at home, apart from the fact that New Zealand taxpayers can't afford it. It's actually wasting people's lives.
3: David Seymour says ACT's fiscal plan sets a goal of returning the government to 2017 per capita spending. A professor of international relations says the US president is attempting to will into existence an energy ceasefire between Russia and Ukraine. Donald Trump unexpectedly announced that a ceasefire on attacking energy infrastructure has been agreed, but has not elaborated further. Otago University's James Headley says it follows an established pattern of Mr. Trump announcing deals before they're settled.
5: Almost to try and engineer it for it, make it a de facto thing, because once he's done that, then both sides have to sort of show, because they still want to stay on side with the United States, show that they can respond to this.
3: The Ukrainian leader Volodymyr Zelensky says he's still waiting to see details of the deal, and he says Russian attacks are continuing. A flash flood in central Nepal has left at least 5 people missing. More than 140 houses have been fully or partially damaged, and bridges and hydropower infrastructure have been swept away in a surging, dark Budhi Gandaki River. The BBC's Sanbarasan Etirajan reports.
6: 40 houses were swept away and 4 bridges. And the bridges are very key because Nepal is a mountainous country where the bridges connect various districts. So transport has been snapped between 2 districts. And also 4 hydroelectric power projects were damaged in this flash flood. Fortunately, the authorities were able to predict this early, as one of the disaster management officials was saying early, that they were able to give SMS alerts to people living downstream of the river. So that's why many people managed to go to a safer location.
3: The Cardiac and Respiratory Foundation says a permanent lung cancer screening program would save thousands of lives a year. New research from the foundation says lung cancer's killing Māori at nearly 3 times the rate of other New Zealanders. Chief Executive Letitia Harding says smoking rates are a factor. She says catching cancer early is vital.
7: This is an effective way to save lives, almost 2,000 lives a year, by just getting on and doing it. And we know that Australia and other countries around the world have lung cancer screening programs. So, you know, I think that's one of the big changes that needs to happen and invest in.
3: Letitia Harding says it's good a 4-year lung cancer screening pilot will begin next year, but long-term investment in a program is needed. The Hokitika Primary School Board hopes a $150,000 bonus will help it find a new principal. A video featuring the school's children advertising the role is continuing to run in a bid to attract the right applicant. Board Representative Owen Kilgour says in addition to the principal recruitment allowance, the West Coast community has a lot to offer.
8: We really do have a great quality of life here on the coast. You know, your commutes might be, you know, walking for a few minutes, housing's more affordable, brilliant outdoors here and a good community.
3: Principals eligible for the allowance would receive a $50,000 lump sum for 3 years on top of their salary. That's the news.
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3: Short forecast from Met Service through to midnight tonight for Northland, partly cloudy, a few morning showers in the far south of the district. Auckland to Waitomo, including Coromandel Peninsula and Bay of Plenty. Rain in Auckland and Coromandel clearing this evening, but remaining cloudy, patchy rain or isolated showers elsewhere. Taranaki in the central high country, mostly cloudy but afternoon cloudy periods with isolated showers, patchy drizzle developing tonight. Gisborne to Wairarapa, fine apart from areas of morning low cloud and isolated afternoon showers about the ranges. Whanganui to Wellington, morning low cloud with drizzle and then fine spells, cloud returning tonight. Nelson and Marlborough through to Southland, fine apart from areas of morning low cloud or fog. Buller to Fiordland, morning and evening, low cloud or fog, otherwise mainly fine. Drizzle for Fiordland spreading into southern Westland this evening. And at the Chatham Islands, cloudy. It's 10:06.
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1: In a moment, we're celebrating New Zealand's birds, and our guest, Robert Venell, curator and author, says there are few countries in the world as connected with their bird life as this one. It's all celebrated in his latest book. I'd love to hear what your favourite bird is. 9to9rnz.co.nz, text to 2101. Later in the hour, we are in Christchurch catching up on news there with RNZ senior journalist Keila McDuff. After 11, our political commentators are in, Bridget Morton and Neil Jones. We're into week 2 of the formal campaign. We'll get their take on how things are shaping up and whether anyone's having their minds changed. Emma Galloway, Raglan resident, former chef, now stylist and photographer. We're celebrating her time to cook, spelt the way of the herb. and how she got back into the garden in her 20s, a desire to get back after a career in kitchens to putting her own hands in the soil. Liz Moncrief in Urban Issues today about 10:45. We're talking about historical land covenants and where they fit with rapidly changing planning rules. 10:07 now on 9 to Noon. Well, the author of a new book on New Zealand's birds believed there are few countries as connected with its bird life as Aotearoa, New Zealand. Robert Venela's curator in the National Science Department at Auckland Museum. And in his book Songs of the Birds, he explores how birds have been used as food, medicine, tools, looked upon for comfort, to predict the future and understand weather patterns. Now, of course, it's become the passion of so many New Zealanders to try and repair and restore and protect their populations. Aotearoa New Zealand is dominated by bird life. Birds occupy all the major animal niches that are held by mammals in other countries, and in most places here are ever present. Robert Venela is in the Tamaki Makaurau Auckland studio. Kia ora, Robert. Lovely to talk.
12: Yeah, kia ora, Catherine. Thanks for having me on the show.
1: The subtitle of the book is The History and Meaning of New Zealand's Birds. And what are you getting at there?
12: Yeah, I guess there's something I feel like when you go out into the natural world, sometimes it can all seem like a bit of a blur. And that's something that I want to do with this book, is sort of paint our birds as kind of characters in the story of New Zealand. So learning about the history and the stories and the culture behind our birds suddenly makes them come to life in a way.
1: Where do you even begin with the story?
12: Yeah, well, I sort of take it back till before people arrived in Aotearoa. I really wanted to paint a picture of what did the bird songs sound like. I mean, New Zealand was absolutely chock-a-full of birds. New Zealand is the absolute capital of the seabird world. We've got more seabirds than anywhere else. So there were songbirds in the forest, there were seabirds right up into the mountains. It would have been absolute chaos, the bird song.
1: And, of course, that's part of the story, isn't it? How much has been lost over time. So let's note that, first of all, in terms of native species, just how profound has the loss been? How can you even quantify that?
12: Yeah, it's been pretty significant. I mean, New Zealand was one of the last major land masses to be discovered by people. And so in a relatively short time, we've lost a huge number of species out of that ecosystem. You know, New Zealand was this small little island isolated in the South Pacific, and things are allowed to take a different course here than elsewhere. So that's why we've got birds doing all sorts of weird and wonderful things. But it's also meant they've kind of evolved in ways that have made them not very well adapted for the mammals and later introductions that came.
1: That's a key part of the story, isn't it? Their isolation and the lack of mammals pre the arrival of humans. It's a big part of the story and our unique species here. Let's talk some more, because a lot of this is about the human as well as about the birds. The humans radically changed New Zealand's bird life, but your point is also this is a story about our birds changed us.
12: Yeah,
1: go ahead.
12: That's right. So, obviously humans have had this massive impact on our bird life, and we know all about it, but a really key part that I was trying to get across in the book is actually these birds have really influenced us as well. They've changed our culture. They've had this profound impact on Te Ao Māori and the language and kapa haka and in all sorts of ways. And for the wider New Zealand identity, birds have become this absolute icon of New Zealand and something we hold up and prize.
1: The perception issue is hilarious as well. You talk about the arrival of early European settlers, and some of our most beloved species were regarded as, how do they regard the kiwi? Which we have to agree, and I think this is why we love it so much, is a rather curious creature by design. But the attitudes about it were very negative.
12: Yeah, that's right. So that was one of the things I was really surprised to learn about, is that today, kiwi occupies this almost sacred position in our culture, but for some of the early European settlers, they thought it was absolutely monstrous and ugly. They describe it like a hedgehog on stilts snuffling around with a bad cold in its head. Some say it's the stupidest thing imaginable. So, complete reversal in attitudes when it comes to kiwi.
1: Where did you start? We should say you've written The Meaning of Trees and Secrets of the Sea, The Forgotten Forests in Search of the Lost Plants and Fungi of Aotearoa. So this is a passion for you. But where did the start for a book on birds and our relationship with birds begin for you?
12: Yeah, I think the spark of the idea really came for me when I got an opportunity to do some seabird research on some of the offshore islands, Pornites and Mercury Islands. And getting out to those places really does feel like you're stepping back in time and getting this chance to sort of experience what the New Zealand environment sounded like. And it's absolutely deafening. Sort of this chorus just goes right throughout the day, and then the seabirds arrive back and they're just crash landing through the trees, they're plummeting into the ground, they're squawking all night. And then in the morning you just get this absolutely angelic choir of korimako just ringing the bells to usher in the dawn. And I think that sort of gave me this idea about telling a story of our birds, but through the lens of song, sort of looking at how that song has changed, how we've taken things away from it, how we've added things to it, and how people are working to sort of bring that song back.
1: All right, let's work through the history again. How have birds changed us? Talk us through time and the role they've played in New Zealanders' lives.
12: Yeah, so I mean, an absolutely critical role for Māori. And when Māori first arrived in New Zealand, some of those birds that they found here would have been absolutely critical, with things like moa, fundamental to that early settler moment. They provided food and clothing and tools. Over time, birds have just sort of occupied this incredibly important role. So in terms of the way in which they've dominated the culture and they've influenced the way in which people have understood our landscape.
1: Can you give some examples, perhaps?
12: Yeah, so, for instance, a lot of our native birds were looked to as kind of oracles to tell the future. So things like the call of the tiaki or the call of the robin was utilised to understand, you know, success in battles. It was really important to understand our bird calls in order to understand what weather patterns were coming in. So the way in which the rirururu built its nest, that was looked upon as a sort of signal to which way the dominant cyclones and storms would be coming that year. So really important for gardeners as well.
1: Tell us about how you've grouped the birds in this book, not by scientific classification, but as songsters, or voyagers, or grazers, or bushkai.
12: Yeah, so I wanted the book not to feel like a sort of textbook. I wanted to find these sort of creative groupings, different ways of classifying them. And so the chapters are sort of more based around the ways in which people have interacted with our birds or where you might find them. So for some of them, they just spoke to me in terms of either kai was the dominant way that people thought about these birds as really important food sources, or for some of them, it's the song that really comes through. So anytime anyone mentions some of these birds, it's always that song.
1: Let's talk about perhaps some specific species then. And we should say, actually, there's not so many seabirds here, despite this being your starting point. Is that because, I guess, unless we're at sea, they're not quite part of our daily lives? The seagulls are, perhaps. They're not quite of most of our daily lives as much as the tui, for example.
12: Yeah, maybe not so much today, but particularly because a lot of our seabirds have been sort of extirpated from the mainland and they're on remote offshore islands, but they had a much, much bigger role in the past. There is a bit of a focus towards the land birds and that they have had a really important impact on our culture and lives, but I think ultimately a lot of the seabirds, you can kind of find them clumped into the TT chapter on modern birds, because a lot of them were used and thought about in the same way.
1: Let's talk about bush kai, because this is another of the issues, and I guess a key theme is how much more protective we have again become about some species anyway. And, for example, some species that we no longer eat, other than in some cases very, very particular sort of cultural circumstances. When did that idea shift from some species as kai to some species that were to be protected by not eating them?
12: Yeah, so for a lot of our history, all of these birds were viewed as kai. They were really important for both Māori and Pākehā as food sources. But as these things became rarer and rarer, we started to bring in conservation laws to protect them. And some of them, if we hadn't have done that, they would have just completely gone extinct. So it was just such dire circumstances that led to this quite... being able to set aside these nature reserves and set them aside purely for birds to protect them. So we've had this kind of shift in the way in which we view birds towards the sort of protectionist mode.
1: You mentioned how birds taste, and again, You know, how much do we go into this when they're often species that we no longer think of eating?
12: Yeah, so I put a little disclaimer at the start of the book that I do talk a little bit about how our birds taste, and that might seem a bit shocking at times, but again, this was a dominant way in which these bird species were viewed and used throughout their history. So I thought it really interesting to lean into that and show how we've viewed our birds and how that's changed over time.
1: Let's get into some specific species then, and we have a little sound of one.

0: Now, that is the familiar call of the riro-riro, the grey warbler. And a throat full of heartache, you describe it in the book.
1: Yeah, there's something really interesting when I started looking into riro-riro, and it's such a simple, trilling little tune, but it's had these really complex set of emotions that have been, it's inspired in people. And so Māori poets describe it as he puna roimata, the wellspring of tears. And there's something, a sort of nostalgic feeling sort of evokes a sense of summer times when the bird really calls loudly, but also those summers that you shared with people that are no longer around. And interesting too that Pākehā poets have really seized on the same quality in the bird. So they speak of the song of half joy and half regret, and it sort of makes them think of death and what will happen when they're not around, and hopefully the riro-riro will kind of comfort those left behind.
0: Tell us a little bit more about their lives. You've dubbed them, I think, perhaps the hardest working bird in the forest.
1: Yeah, they're really diligent little birds. They never stop moving. They're arguably one of our tiniest birds, sort of compete with the rifleman maybe for the top spot. But they're constantly moving, constantly searching for grubs, and they often build these elaborate domed nests, and then they'll search out for all these twigs and bugs to feed their chicks. But unfortunately, this makes them sort of prey to one of the parasitic pipi wharauroa that are just arriving back now.
0: They're sometimes called the shining cuckoo, aren't they? Yeah. And just explain what happens there. Again, trigger alert.
1: Yeah, so these shining cuckoo, they've just arrived back from sort of the Solomon Islands and out in the tropical Pacific. They had this huge journey, and so rather than go through the sort of trouble of rearing their own children, they'll find a riro-riro nest, and they'll sneak in, they'll steal their egg into the nest. That will hatch. Often the chick is still kind of blind and just waking up. It sort of kicks its rivals out of the nest, and it grows and grows. And these poor riro-riro parents, they'll feed this thing until it's absolutely massive, so it can dwarf the riro-riro parents in size. It's a remarkable sight, this giant fat chick being fed by these two little tiny parents.
0: Is that where the term cuckold comes from? Being cuckolded, I imagine. Someone else running off with your home.
1: Yeah, I think it comes from cuckoos, the birds generally.
0: Yeah, indeed. Grazers. Some of the birds in the book are now extinct, and in the grazing chapter we meet the koreke, or the New Zealand quail. Tell me more about it.
1: Yeah, I was really excited to focus on the New Zealand quail because it's not a bird that we think much about today. In fact, many people don't realise that we had a native quail. But it's surprising given that actually they were incredibly abundant. People talk about the bird on the Canterbury Plains teeming in the hundreds of thousands, and that it was really difficult to take a step without all of these birds just bursting out from under your feet.
0: So what happened to them, dare I ask?
1: Yeah, it seems like kind of the usual suite of introduced mammal pests. A lot of burning of the pasture sort of converted into farmland. Dogs too were a problem, so apparently the farmers' dogs would often run off and catch these things even when they were told not to. And it may also have had an issue with some of the quails that were brought in, may have sort of helped spread diseases.
0: What is the unlikely friendship you reference when it comes to the quail?
1: Yes, this is a really beautiful pūrako that pairs two very unlikely creatures, the koreke, the native quail, and the pakake, which is the New Zealand sea lion, which today is sort of limited to the south of the South Island and sub-Antarctic islands, but it used to be really prolific all around our coast. And apparently these two species were friends at a time, but the pakake had to leave and go to the ocean while the koreke stayed on land. And it's said that there's a sort of deeper meaning behind that pūrako, that this represents Ngāi Tahu and Ngāti Māmoe and their relationship.
0: Our guest is Robert Venell. His latest book is Song of the Birds. He is a curator and an author. 22 minutes past 10, it is on 9 to noon. Weka, when I want to have fun and I'm on somewhere like the Queen Charlotte Track and I hear an Aussie tourist voice moaning, actually, in one instance, I remember, I kind of tricked them that the weka was a Kiwi. They were just complaining too much and I thought I'd give them a little moment. Regarded as New Zealand's cheekiest bird. There's probably a bit of competition for that, to be honest. But tell us a little bit more about their backstory.
1: Yeah, there's probably a few that could vie for that category, but weka are definitely up there. Sort of notorious for their stealing habits. And Māori gardeners back in the day would have to design their gardens specifically to kind of keep the weka out from raiding their crops. So they'd grow reeds and other grasses to help protect them and keep the weka out. They occupied a really notorious role in Pākehā society as well, as sort of these thief birds. And they even were held up in church services as this kind of sign of moral decay, these kind of thieving birds, used as an example to the congregation of what not to do.
0: Seriously, they'd hold up a dead weka and say, don't be one of these.
1: Oh, maybe not a weka specifically, but they'd point to the weka as an example.
0: Oh, I understand. Yes. I'm just getting a bit melodramatic. Immoral and decadent and a problem child, they were known as. They were also regarded as a reliable food, but also as medicine.
1: Yeah, so they're quite an oily bird, and so that oil was used in a whole raft of different ways for sort of different ailments. Bushmen would often sort of rub that oil on their feet, sort of as a protector for, you know, blisters and things like that. And you could rub it into your hiking boots too. It was said to give it a bit of a waterproof coating.
0: Now, the tōrua, the beautiful albatross, the lonely ocean wanderer. And as I said, many of us don't get to see them all that often. You do if you go to wonderful Tauroa Head, or you can watch the live cam there. Or sometimes when you're out on Cook Strait, you can see them soaring. Tell us a little bit more again about the relationship again between people and this mighty bird.
1: Yeah, there's something about tōrua, about albatross, that's almost a universal response to them, that there's something kind of sad and mournful about the way they kind of set off from land and they're away for often years at a time before they'll come back. There's something sort of sad and graceful about the way they're flying across the water. And if you ever see these things up close, it kind of looks like they're crying, because they've got this sort of behaviour where they'll excrete salt from their nostrils. It looks like they're kind of tears that are dripping down.
0: Goodness. Something I did not know, indeed. What are your... Let's just have a look here. We've got some favourite birds coming in, I think, from the listeners. Let's have a look here. My favourite bird is the kahu. I have lots flying over my house in Parioroa, which is in wonderful central Otago. I hate seeing them dead on the road. I always slow down and beat my car horn at them so they have time to fly away. I have also heard but not seen a karerea up on the Sauburn Walkway a few months ago. That was Bird of the Year recently, wasn't it? Is that the native falcon?
1: That's the one.
0: But the kahu, did the kahu make it into your book?
1: It does, yeah. So kahu had this really important role and still do in Te Ao Māori. They're kind of associated with rangatira, the way in which they kind of soar above the affairs of people and kind of see further than others. It gave them this kind of chiefly status. As a bit of a contrast with the way that Pākehā tend to view them, they sort of saw them as these kind of lowly scavenger birds. They thought more highly of falcon, which had this history of the nobility of falconry in UK. They were sort of seen as these lowly birds and a real threat to some of the introduced birds that were being brought in.
0: Another listener says, I have a pair of black fantails nesting in a cabbage tree near the corner of my house. Right now they are by far my favourite birds. It was a real delight watching them gather moss, dried grass, old cobwebs and bits of rotten wood to build their nest. I worry about the cats and rats though. Little black fantails.
1: Yeah, so you get that black colour morph. It's a little bit more common down south. And you can occasionally, very rarely, see a pure white piwakawaka or fantail. And they were seen to have this really important omen status. If you saw one, it was often the sort of embodiment of a dead ancestor.
0: They're interesting, aren't they? They never stop flitting. They have particular sort of boom seasons, I think. There are some summers where they just seem to be everywhere. I don't know if that's related. Sometimes bird life flourishing is related to whether it's a big berry season or something. Do you know?
1: Yeah, potentially a big insect sort of spree or something. Not sure.
0: And also you always think, I think they're sort of very friendly birds because they follow you, but actually they're just waiting for you to kick up the old dust and dirt to get in on what's underneath, aren't they?
1: Yeah, that's right. I don't want to rule out them being friendly birds, but they'll also... sort of follow farm animals and other sort of animals that are kicking up insects and stuff.
0: Listener, you told us our favourite birds. I want to mention the uncelebrated, undemanding little sparrows who flock in vast numbers to my garden for security and food. They are a remarkable bird. They're a little bird, but they're so kind of prolific. They must be sturdy characters, Robert.
1: Yeah, they're cool little birds to watch and sort of very diligent and interesting in their behaviours. Sparrows come up in the book, actually, because they were initially a really celebrated bird that was brought in and people were very excited to bring sparrows over. But very quickly, there was a massive change in public perception and some quotes from people, farmers early on, saying the person who brought sparrows into New Zealand should be smitten with all the plagues of Egypt. They kind of had this complete reversal and were sort of, after that point, we tried to control them, but they've sort of just become part of the ecosystem now.
0: That old line. Now, actually, that question of what is a pest and what isn't, it is a very sort of sensitive question indeed, including with some bird species that are inclined to get in and cause trouble. I'm just thinking again of that concept that we've had of late. We've become deeply passionate about predator-free. We've seen onshore sanctuaries not only flourish, but the halo effect as the bird life comes out into our towns and cities as a result of all this work. Is that a real theme in itself of recent times? In other words, the passionate folk who started with the kakapo back, you know, Don Merton and so forth, decades ago, but it's become very much a community thing.
1: Yeah, absolutely. As you say, that halo effect, the more of these little community groups sort of expand out, the more of them there are. They create this kind of network, these corridors that birds can travel between. But it's something that New Zealand can justifiably be really proud about. We're an absolute world leader in conservation. And so some of the techniques that have been pioneered here, especially in terms of eradicating pest species off islands, that's been replicated in other places all around the world.
0: Well, I'm just thinking of some of the locals, the kaka that shriek through the night here in Wellington, and the beautiful little morpo, the little ruru that goes all night as well. I understand that that morpo call is actually territorial. It's not about attracting a mate, it's about get out of my territory. Is that right?
1: Yeah, so the males often make the call. There's a sort of slight difference between the male and the female calls, and the males are sort of marking out their kind of patch, and they know it quite well. They sort of scope it every night, so they know every sort of potential little location. There might be a nest, or there might be something to watch out for there. And they've got incredible hearing. So they're particularly effective on really dry nights. So as there's that kind of leaf rustle of things walking along the forest floor, they'll tune into it and hunt them.
0: They're really loud when they're close by. I have one that comes into a neighbour's tree sometimes and lets rip, and they do this big warm-up as well. You get this kind of, you think they're having some kind of an attack or something before they get going. But beautiful birds. What's your, you know, you can't have a favourite, but was there a bird here that's perhaps less common that was a wonderful part of the project for you?
1: I quite enjoyed learning about the hihi. They're a really neat bird that doesn't get as much attention.
0: It's just the little stitch bird that makes that squeaky noise.
1: That's the one little stitch bird. So you might have seen the male birds. They've got that beautiful band of gold colour on them. But yeah, just a really remarkable bird and a remarkable story too. They were restricted to just a single island, Hotutu, in the Hauraki Gulf. But now I've sort of begun to be translocated out into the mainland. They're found in predator-proof sanctuaries around the country, so they've made this remarkable recovery.
0: They're joy-bringers birds, aren't they? Two things will put a smile on my face as quick as a flash, and one is a beautiful monarch butterfly dodging, you know, dipping and around, and the other is birdsong.
1: Yeah, I think it was part of why I wanted to have this focus on birdsong in the book, is it's something just so relatable for people that they think about when they think of our native birds, and it's something that makes you think of Aotearoa, is that sound of the birds.
0: Ngā mihi nui, thank you, Robert Venell. Song of the Birds is his latest book, published by HarperCollins. 27 and a half minutes to 11 on 9 to Noon.
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3: A new survey by a food charity has found more than 30% of households have experienced moderate or severe food insecurity this year. ACT leader David Seymour says the party's plan to cut more than $650 million from disability benefits is to help people get back into work and give them some purpose. Polish authorities have arrested a man they're accusing of planning an attack on the country's prime minister. And police say a motorcyclist and their passenger were killed in a crash with another vehicle near Matamata last night. Those are the headlines. Full news and weather at 11.
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0: 26 to 11, it is on 9 to noon. With us now is Karen Dass in the Christchurch studio. Thank you for coming in. Karen, you're a fan of Robert's books.
7: Oh, he is such a legend. Just writes about the natural world so beautifully. He did a beautiful book about trees. But Catherine, I actually went bird watching last weekend.
0: You're a twitcher, newly ordained.
7: Newly. It was such a remarkable thing to do, you know. It's like a really great way to observe the natural world around us, you know, to be attentive. So I did that with a local Ototahi legend, Peter Langlands, who did the amazing foraging book a couple of years ago.
0: Oh, magnificent. Yes, another former guest. And tell me of the experience, because you fully commit, don't you, to really being, as you say, really being aware and listening and looking. Tell me a little bit more about the experience.
7: Well, one thing that it really taught me and reminded me was that to look up, because just look up and be attentive. And, you know, we did it around the Botanic Gardens in Christchurch, and this is somewhere that I walk pretty regularly. And in a short amount of time, you know, we saw something like 17 different bird species that are probably around there all the time, but it's just being attentive and being in tune, and it's such a beautiful, mindful thing to do, and it's just remarkable what is out there.
0: It's listening as well, because you often hear the rustle, especially where there are leaves on the ground.
7: That's right, and the calls. Mm. Which Peter, you know, explained that different calls mean different things, and if you hear one call, it could mean that a predator is nearby. Absolutely fascinating. Highly recommend.
0: All right, your books for us today, please.
7: I have two books today. The first one is Stations by Louise Kennedy, and this is my favourite novel I've read this year. The Irish writer Louise Kennedy, this is her second novel. I loved her first book, which was a short story collection called The End of the World is a Cul-de-Sac, in 2021. And it was just this punchy short story collection infused with the politics and folklore embedded in Ireland's past and present. And then came her excellent first novel, Trespassers, in 2022, set in Northern Ireland during the Troubles. And Trespassers was made into an acclaimed television series last year, starring Gillian Anderson. And I love Louise Kennedy. She returns now with her second novel, Stations. And it's exceptional. It's an exceptional novel, and I think Louise Kennedy is a tremendously good writer. So this one is set between Ireland and London, and it spans, I think, 25 years between 1983 and 2007. And it charts the friendship of two teenagers, Roisin, who is a recent blow-in from the north to the south of Ireland, and Red, a middle-class runaway bad boy. Roisin is unpopular at school, you know, that kind of otherness that is so alienating at school. And she's bookish, whip smart, stroppy, headstrong. And Red is well read and smart, but he falls into some bad habits. And this charts their friendship over 25 years. And I guess they're both sort of displaced outsiders. So Stations moves through London. We go through squats and pubs. There are so many pints and cigarettes in this novel. And the historical period detail is exquisite. You know, we're right there as she takes us to scuzzy squats, smoke-filled pubs and domestic settings. And the streets of Ireland and London, you know, it all just really comes to life on the page at a real sensory level. I think Louise Kennedy is just so exceptional at scene setting. There are heaps of cultural references that someone like me just is mad for. You know, lots of music, lots of books, and I can see this made into a film because the novel is such a gift for a filmmaker because it's all so vivid and evocative and the characters are so acutely drawn. She's a very visual and impressionistic writer, I think. And, you know, like in terms of themes, it's about the displacement of the Irish diaspora, addiction, shame, care, family, community and friendship. And I really love the way she examines the nuanced dynamics of the very specific sort of intensity of platonic friendships, you know, the friendship between Roisin and Red. That's really beautifully navigated. And we have the violence of broken fathers. And it really captures the brutality and romance of being young. Louise Kennedy is really interesting. She worked as a chef for nearly 30 years before turning her hand to writing seriously in her mid-40s. And she's just this brilliant stylist and craftsperson. I really loved this book. It's just, I felt very sad when it ended because I just grew to love and care about these characters. And it doesn't often happen, you know, easily.
0: High praise.
7: Lovers of David Nicholls and Anne Enright will love this novel.
0: Stations is by Louise Kennedy, published by Bloomsbury, $37 the price. Now, The Vivisectors is by Missouri Williams.
7: Yeah, I wanted to talk about Missouri Williams because I think they're a really interesting writer who are hitting all the right interesting notes at the moment, and I think they're one to watch. So Missouri Williams is an English novelist and playwright based in Prague, and I first came across them in 2023 when they won the Republic of Consciousness Prize for their debut novel, The Deloriad, which was sort of a weird post-apocalyptic dark fable. And so, you know, I follow literary prizes with great interest. Of course, the Booker Prize, which is a really interesting shortlist this year. But two of the literary prizes I'm particularly interested in is the Republic of Consciousness Prize, which awards books from small presses with fewer than five staff. So Missouri Williams won this in 2023. And then they made this year's Booker Prize long list with their new novel, The Vivisectors. And on top of that, the same novel has just made the Goldsmith Prize shortlist. And the Goldsmith is a list I always pay attention to because it awards fiction that breaks the mould and extends the form of what a novel can be or do. So Missouri Williams is probably one of the only authors I can think of, I'm not thinking too hard, but that has hit three of those great lists, the Booker, the Goldsmiths and the Republic of Consciousness Prize. And this sort of immediate acclaim just really caught my attention and it made me wonder, is popular fiction becoming weirder, or are we, you know, sort of becoming a bit more adventurous, which of course I think is a good thing if that is the case. But this is an imaginative campus novel and I love a good campus novel. It's sort of a metaphysical love story and it's set in a crumbling university city. It's unnamed, but you could think Oxford or Cambridge, and the campus and city has been overtaken by vegetation. And at one point, you know, the city was this massive global player with outposts of power, and now it's kind of decaying and not really providing real education. So there's this tension between the university staff and the gardeners who are trying to maintain this vegetation with very little success. But I think Missouri Williams is exploring universities as sort of an apex of culture and intellectual spheres and the sort of transformation of them into marketplaces where money versus education. So, you know, dark academia is kind of the genre du jour, and this is kind of a bit more of a transgressive take on that, I think.
0: Thank you, Karen. The Vivisectors is by Missouri Williams, published by HarperCollins, and costs $35. It's 18 minutes to 11. You're listening to 9 to Noon. Our political commentators are up after the 11 o'clock news. Then about 11.25, we meet Emma Galloway, a Raglan resident, grew up there, had some time away in Australia, and got back into the garden in her 20s. Something clicked, a desire to get her hands back in the soil, combined with a career in kitchens as a chef and wanting good quality. She has a cookbook out called Time to Cook. We'll hear her story on both how to start a garden as well as how to use it. And Liz Moncrief's in about a quarter to midday in Urban Issues today. talking about historical land covenants and where they fit with the rapidly changing planning rules. 17 to 11, we're in Christchurch next with RNZ reporter Keila McDuff.

0: pleasure with Let It All Out. 13 minutes to 11 it is, you're listening to 9 to Noon. Let's go to Christchurch, Otatahi. Keila McDuff is RNZ senior journalist based there. Morena, Keila.
1: Morena, Catherine.
0: Now, there have been a series of events, police investigating suspicious deaths in Christchurch just in the last few days.
1: Yes, I mean, we're in the midst of quite a spate of violence. I saw the Herald pointing out the other day there's been about 16 violent or unexplained deaths in New Zealand in the last month and a half. And Christchurch has had a small flurry. On Saturday morning, in the early hours of the morning, police were called to an address on Olivier's Road just before 1 a.m. where two men in their 50s were killed. Two other people were seriously injured. They laid charges on the same day, and a 58-year-old man is due to appear in court about now, actually, charged with murder, attempted murder, and wounding with intent. Now, police are saying the incident was isolated. They're not seeking anyone else. Those involved were known to each other. And they don't believe the incident was gang-related, but local media is reporting that one of the men killed was a former president of the Devil's Henchman Motorcycle Club, Glenn Lizard Tukaki, and the other man was an associate, Nigel Robinson, or Big Red. So there were dozens of tributes from family and friends on social media yesterday, with many people acknowledging that while neither man had lived conventional lives, they were allegedly not known, especially for violence, and in their latter years. Tukaki, according to reports, lost a leg in a motorcycle accident several years ago and had suffered a series of strokes in recent years, while court reports for Robinson's recidivous shoplifting said that he suffered from a methamphetamine addiction. I was out there on Saturday. I spoke to a number of neighbours, and some expressed concern about an increasing unrest in the area and of their frustrations in trying to get help. Trish Grant, who, you know, said she knew nothing, she lives right next door, she knew nothing of the murders until her grandson called her, very concerned, on Saturday morning. She's lived there for more than a decade, and she obviously had strong community connections. Several neighbours popped in to check on her just while I was there, with one laconically referring to her as the unofficial mayor of Olivier's Road. But she spoke of having people knocking on her door throughout the day, asking for cigarettes or money. And another neighbour, who didn't want to be identified, talked about frequent fights and violence and said she believed a lot of the trouble in the street related to rival drug dealers.
0: All right. And then this other story. A body has now been discovered. This is in a Lynwood property. Just give us the backstory.
1: Yeah, that was a very sad conclusion to a month-long search for a young 21-year-old father of one, Braden Hepworth. His body was discovered in a Hereford Street Lynwood property just on the city centre fringe there on Thursday, and it was very close to where a number of other searches had been conducted, including a property just across the road where Braden was staying prior to his disappearance. Both police and Braden's family had been making these increasingly heart-rending appeals for information on his whereabouts last month via social media, because it had been September 3rd since he'd been seen or heard from. So police are saying that examinations are continuing. They're warning it's a complex case, but charges were laid on Saturday, with a 60-year-old Christchurch man appearing in court that same day on charges relating to the concealment of Braden's body and of making a false statement. Braden's family and the police are still appealing to the public. Detective Inspector Scott Anderson says people in the community do know what happened to Braden, and he's urging them to come forward. Well, Braden's mum, Shah, has begged anyone who knew anything about the disappearance to speak up. She says someone knows something, and that her family is broken not knowing what happened to her son.
0: Now, the theft of copper wiring happens around the Mutu. We were just indeed talking to our Horo Whenua Kapiti reporter last week about just this matter, but it can be almost on an industrial scale. Is that what's kind of happening in parts of Canterbury at the moment?
1: Yeah, I mean, as you say, the theft of copper wiring is not new, it's not particularly uncommon, but it does seem to be worsening. And now Canterbury Police and the agriculture industry are saying they think thieves are going for the copper wiring in those giant pivot irrigators that dot the Canterbury Plains. RNZ's rural team spoke with an irrigation specialist the other week, Water Force's Rangiora branch manager, Andrew Panasik, who said that thieves are snipping the wiring to the motors, or they're climbing onto the spans to remove the main feed cable, and he fears that one of them is going to get killed. I mean, many of these operators are operated remotely or on automatic timers, meaning there's no warning before they turn on or move. And at the voltages involved, Thefts could easily be life-threatening. He said these have really taken off since late last year, but of course many farmers may not be aware because it's been winter, but now that that's over, they could be running at any time. I spoke to farmers and industry groups late last year after those big winds, like October 2025, they tossed about 700 spans of these massive machines around like matchbox toys. And they were saying then that it was a cost of about $30,000 a span to repair. Federated Farmers estimated it at about $20 million. And there's added complications because there's not a lot of trained technicians who can do the work, and parts often need to be shipped in from overseas. So farmers will be really anxious about not just the theft and the damage, but getting these irrigators in working order as we anticipate a monster El Nino this summer with frequent stronger winds. I mean, meanwhile, we've had multiple electric charging stations for EVs across the city have been vandalised.

0: As you say, there's clearly still a market.
1: All right. Now, events funding. What is happening here? This just keeps ramping up, doesn't it? With as soon as one part of the country gets some funding, another part says, hang on, what about us? And, of course, you've got those fantastic venues in Otatahi Christchurch. So what's happening in terms of the plea for some more money to support events?
0: Yeah, you might have seen reports last week. There was an independent review that had been commissioned by MBIE, by the Ministry for Business, Innovation and Employment, partly on that kind of temporary events funding that's been a little controversial, but also on what needs to happen going forward. And that found that these very quick responses that had happened had been a bit ad hoc, that they'd created some uncertainties, and they made some quite clear critiques of that approach, but they did say it did allow for fast responses. But the review also found that, you know, New Zealand's competing against these huge destinations that have bigger, more flexible budgets, and they say more strategic long-term planning in place. And it put forward a model that would say that we would need to put around $25 to $29 million a year for the next year or two, and then jump up from there to sort of $40 to $49 million a year going forward. So we spoke to the CEO of Venues Otatahi, Caroline Harvey-Tier, who said those numbers sound about right to her. I mean, she has talked about, you know, every dollar invested in a bid for one of these events has a potential return of $13 in visitation. And as you'll know, Christchurch has been reveling in the new $650 million stadium. But Venues Otatahi have also acknowledged previously that the stadium is getting far fewer musical acts than it had anticipated. I mean, despite at the time, way back before it opened, touting a big summer of international touring, really, aside from that opening concert with 660 and Symphony back in May and the upcoming Robbie Williams gig and a planned visit from Foo Fighters, there are no other concerts on the stadium's dance card. So Caroline Harvey-Tier said part of that problem is the enormous costs in getting equipment and infrastructure from the north to the South Island. She mentioned a quote that I'd heard of recently, which she acknowledged was for a bigger production, but she said getting their gear from Auckland to Christchurch had a shipping cost of $2 million. And that's well apart from getting to New Zealand. So she, as I'm sure other local events groups are suggesting, says that we do really need to back these productions, otherwise we're going to miss out. And she said without the type of extra funding that was floated in that review, Christchurch just won't remain competitive.
1: Look, it just goes on and on, really, doesn't it, for various parts of the country and their great facilities. But the question becomes the competition for what can be at times a tight market, I guess, because we're not necessarily first stop on the gigs list. Okay, speaking of gigs, however, the Christchurch Hip Hop Summit.
0: This is a
1: national one.
0: Well, this has been, initially it was a national one. Back in 2000, you know, hip-hop heads and music fans will remember this was a pretty seminal Aotearoa hip-hop summit, which ran for about 5 years in Christchurch, but then moved to Auckland right at the time that hip-hop in New Zealand was in kind of a golden era. And Christchurch, perhaps counterintuitively to some, has always had a really pivotal position in New Zealand hip-hop history. I mean, we're the birthplace to some of the country's most important acts and did host that very important early summit. But some local youth workers who work for Youth and Cultural Development, which is quite an important force in Christchurch, Red Nayasetu and Tommy Tomaniko, they got the blessing from the organisers of that original Aotearoa Hip Hop Summit to sort of reinstigate this about 6 years ago in Christchurch, and then it became the Christchurch Hip Hop Summit. So quite in contrast to the enormous events we're talking about and the funding for big international acts to come to New Zealand, the Hip Hop Summit has run on the smell of an oily rag, and it's become a big event here. It's entirely free. It's open to all ages. This year it's going to be held across three venues. It encompasses everything you can think of, you know, workshops, tutorials, author talks, graffiti showcases. This year there's going to be multiple barber battles, panel discussions, the lot. There's international acts, there's local acts. New Zealand legends like DJ Severe and Mariko, beatbox champions like breakdancers, Otatahi's own rising star, Big Seema, heaps of people and a huge cultural impact for the artistic community in Christchurch. And unfortunately, the organisers, Red and Tommy that I mentioned before, who are musicians, promoters, kind of cultural movers and youth workers, have said that while it's been an honour to create the event and work alongside some of the artists and funders and whānau that they've been able to, it does rely heavily on sourcing that funding, sponsorship, partnerships, and the goodwill of a lot of volunteers. So they said each year we've found

0: away, we've adapted, we hustled, we knocked on doors, we built relationships because they really believed Christchurch deserved this. But this year, rather than trying to force something simply because we've always done it, they've made the tough decision that this is going to be the last event of its kind. So we're looking forward to what they're going to do next. They're saying that they are already working on new projects and that they will bring something, a new direction for the city and its artists and its culture. But this year, it's November 5th to 8th. It's going to be a huge event. People should get along. It's really an impressive, heartfelt response and an incredible showcase of talent.
1: All right, make the most of it. I mean, someone might step up. You never know between now and then. You never know, but make the most of it. Keila, thank you very much. Keila McDuff, RNZ Senior Journalist, based in Otatahi, Christchurch. Nearly 11 o'clock, our political commentators in next. Today, it's Neil Jones and Bridget Morton on where they believe this election campaign is at and what they are looking for in the last weeks left. Until election day. Voting will get underway before that, obviously, as well. About 25 past 11, we go to Raglan, which is always a lovely thing to do. Chef and gardener Emma Galloway is with us. We'll hear her story and what it was in her 20s that made her decide she needed to get back in the garden, just the link between growing and cooking. We shall celebrate. And Liz Moncrief is in for Urban Issues before midday as well. 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
3: RNZ News at 11. Good morning, I'm Todd Zahner. A survey's found one in three households have struggled to obtain affordable and nutritious food in the past year. The survey of 3,000 people between July and August was commissioned by the New Zealand Food Network, which collects and sorts bulk surplus food and redistributes it to charities. Its chief executive, Gavin Finlay, says food insecurity is a significant and persistent problem.
4: If you don't measure something, it's very hard to do something about it. And food should be one of those things that, as a fundamental right for a human being, we have to have an environment where people have got access to sufficient nutritious food.
3: 31% of people surveyed said their households experienced moderate or severe food insecurity in the past year. Frontline workers are warning more children are going without basic necessities and safe places to stay, and the age they're being affected is getting younger. Auckland youth worker Te Ko o Rehuapanapa says homelessness is unlike anything he's seen before. He says his outreach team at Ma Te Huruhuru have recently helped a 12-year-old who'd been homeless for more than 9 months. Mr. Panapa says Maori and Pacific young people make up over 90% of those seeking help. He says it's heartbreaking to see so many young people without stable housing. A man's appeared in court charged with murdering two people in the Christchurch suburb of Phillipstown. Two other people were badly hurt at the property in Olivia's Road early Saturday morning. Rodney Stewart Smith is facing two charges of murder, one of attempted murder and another of grievous bodily harm. He's also charged with intentionally damaging a car. Mr. Stewart did not seek name suppression and was remanded in custody until his next appearance later this month. Russia says it's destroyed more than 20 drones heading towards Moscow as questions grow over US President Donald Trump's claim of an energy ceasefire. The ABC's Francis Dew has more.
5: Moscow's mayor says emergency crews are working at sites where drone debris came down after a Ukrainian drone strike hit a data center near the Russian capital over the weekend. At the same time, Ukraine says Russian attacks are still hitting its energy sites. President Volodymyr Zelensky says a power plant in Kiev was struck by a drone after Mr. Trump announced what he called an energy ceasefire. He says energy facilities in Kharkiv were also hit. Local officials say three people were killed in the Kharkiv region and 20 others injured. Mr. Zelensky says Ukraine supports a ceasefire but is still waiting for details from Washington.
3: A major training provider wants an overhaul of apprenticeships. Josh Williams from Skills Group says apprenticeships are level 4 certificates, but they should sit higher in the national qualifications framework.
6: Level 4 is one level above a school leaver. And it's three levels below the holder of a degree. in terms of the real skills, knowledge, attributes of licensed professional qualified tradespeople, would argue in the paper many of them are actually sitting more like level 6 or level 7.
3: Skills Group says it should be possible to earn a bachelor's degree through an apprenticeship. The Labour Party says it'll dump the country's national artificial intelligence strategy because it's too light on safety. The strategy, which came out in July 2025, mentions safety and the OECD principles, but it's focused mostly on reducing barriers to AI so as to boost the economy. Labour's technology spokesperson Reuben Davidson says it's far too light a touch to realise the opportunities or deal with the risks of AI.
7: We've set out our action plan. The action plan and the steps in the action plan supersede the strategy.
3: The National Party says the AI strategy is balanced, but it's keeping a close watch on global developments. New Zealand Customs says a technical glitch affecting e-gates at Auckland and Christchurch airports has been fixed. Travellers at both airports faced delays this morning due to a problem with the systems that used the processed passengers. Customs says normal processing has now been restored. That's the news.
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3: Short forecast from Met Service through to midnight tonight for Northland. Partly cloudy, a few morning showers in the far south of Northland. Auckland to Waitomo, also Coromandel Peninsula and Bay of Plenty. Rain in Auckland and Coromandel Peninsula clearing this evening, but remaining cloudy. Patchy rain or isolated showers elsewhere. Taranaki and the Central High Country, mostly cloudy, but afternoon cloudy periods with isolated showers. Patchy drizzle developing tonight. Gisborne to Wairarapa are fine, apart from areas of morning low cloud and isolated afternoon showers about the ranges. Whanganui through to Wellington, morning low cloud with some drizzle, then fine spells, cloud returning tonight. Nelson and Marlborough through to Southland, fine apart from areas of morning low cloud or fog. Buller to Fiordland, morning and evening low cloud or fog, otherwise mainly fine. Drizzle for Fiordland spreading into southern Westland this evening. And at the Chatham Islands, cloudy. It's 11:06.
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1: In a moment, our political commentators, Neil Jones and Bridget Morton, are standing by. They're sitting down, right opposite me actually, but they'll be with us in a minute. Emma Galloway seldom sits down. She's either in the kitchen cooking or she is in the garden. And we're going to talk about her return to a love of gardening in her 20s. She grew up in Raglan. You right there? She grew up in Raglan, had a stint overseas in Australia, is back home now. We'll talk more about her cooking career, but also this latest book, A How to Start a Garden Guide. And before midday in urban issues, Liz Moncrief is in. Liz, Chief Advocacy Officer at the New Zealand Planning Institute. She wants to talk about historical land covenants and where they fit with these rapidly changing planning rules that are coming thick and fast. Increasingly, the courts are being asked about whether some of these covenants have outlived their purpose. Actually, I think I raised this very issue with her last time we were talking. So looking forward to that. It is 7 minutes past 11. You're listening to 9 to Noon. Let's welcome our commentators. Neil Jones was Chief of Staff to the then Labour leader Jacinda Ardern, before that Chief of Staff to the then leader Andrew Little. He is now Director of Public Affairs firm Capital. Morning, Neil.
11: Morning.
1: Bridget Morton's Managing Director of Public and Commercial Law firm Franks Ogilvie, a former Senior Ministerial Advisor for the previous National Led Government, a National Party member. And are you volunteering for Chris Bishop at the moment?
12: I am.
1: You're out there on the ground in Hutt South. We might have a chat about that in a moment. Right, let's start. We're wary of polls. We talk about poll trends. The poll trend has been pretty entrenched for a few weeks now in terms of the left-right block. One thing that pops up in the Courier that is worth noting is that Opportunity is not over the 5% threshold in that courier poll. That said, I think it has come up from an earlier poll. Polls have their own characteristics, right? But is that a reminder to Opportunity and everyone else that there's still a ways to go, and that that 5% threshold is traditionally hard to beat? Bridget?
11: Yeah, absolutely. And, you know, for them to kind of come as a party outside of Parliament completely and utterly under that MMP system would be an historical feat. So I don't think you should underestimate that. I think also what we're seeing too is, I think, Opportunity losing a bit of ground game in terms of actually giving people a reason to vote for them. They've sort of gone for the sort of bottom lines they put out the other week. I think Winston Peters described them as wrinkly derrieres, because they were, you know, they were pretty sort of vague. There were sort of reviews and time. Basically, other than bottom trawling, it was sort of things over time. And it was, of course, that they hadn't put in their bottom lines their land tax, universal basic income. So the core reason they, when they launched the party. I think this has made it difficult, because that means that they are relying almost entirely on the protest vote, on the people that are sick of the purples, you know, National and Labour. They're also relying on people that are maybe not quite green, maybe not quite ACT. They just want something different. And for them, that means that they're really relying on those people stepping away from how they voted last time.
1: Okay, they've been comfortably above in most of the last round or two of polls. As we said, the Courier had them lower, so the actual trend for them, even in this poll, they were down to many, many margins of error, but the actual trend for them was still up. Perhaps just as interesting as their situation is what Bridget's talking about. They've made some big strategic calls in the last couple of weeks, which on the one hand might be, look, we're not scary, we're ready to work with either side in a coalition, but on the other hand, it's risky when you've had a sudden surge in people who like what you were offering.
12: Yeah, and I think if you look at Opportunity's polling, Talbot Mills showed that, you know, they were getting votes from across the spectrum. But I mean, they'll have better data than I do on this, but my assumption is that a lot of those people who voted National last time who are now voting Opportunity may not be Nats, they may be people who were swing voters who decided to go against the government.
1: Mm.
12: And over the last week, we've seen Kule Wong say, look, we could put tax on the back burner for a term to work with National. We think Luxon will pick up the phone and talk to us. The deputy leader, in a tough interview with a literal child, said he would have voted National if Opportunity didn't exist. So there was sort of a week of, whether deliberate or not, signalling that they were very open
1: to
12: go with
1: National. You're not belittling the scoop of the week by a student journalist.
12: No, he's a great young journalist.
1: Okay.
12: Some of our key journalists in New Zealand could learn a lot from him. But present company excluded, of course. But my point is, some of the feedback I've seen online, and it's just anecdotal, but a lot of people saying, I can't trust you anymore. If you're going to go with National, I'm not going to vote for you. And I do wonder how much of Opportunity's vote is change vote that they may be putting at risk. And we'll see in the polls to come, but the risk of sort of being the party available to work with anyone, and is that basically you don't actually stand for anything, and people decide, you know what, I'm not going to risk my vote
1: okay,
12: with you.
1: Okay, let's see. But to be fair, we should point out the Courier poll has not had them over 5%. All the other polls have, and it's still, even the latest poll, even where they missed, I think it was 4.8,
12: and look,
1: I think it was up a shade.
12: But I mean, the reason I say this is I want to change a government, and there's not a single poll that has come out that in recent months that shows that Labour and the Greens could get there without Opportunity.
1: Well, look, it's more than that. The recent poll trend is indicative of a side or the other potentially needing a four-way arrangement.
12: Mm. Or now, three. Labour Green Opportunity in some polls.
1: Yeah, again, what if they missed this threshold? And the point about this is that we've had a history in MMP where there may be three parties in a governing arrangement, either formal coalition, or you can have these positions outside cabinet if you give a supply. But we've not had one where people have absolutely needed four to get there. And again, it's indicative just how tight it is. Look, the other key part of this, I mentioned you out campaigning for Chris Bishop. He is one of the most senior ministers in this government whose future in Parliament currently is in serious doubt, because he's campaigning in a seat he has to win. Even a worse situation potentially for the finance minister, who has no backer, the finance spokesperson for National, the minister this term, who is on the list only. And this is this issue again, National's particular party vote headache. If its party vote is below the number of electorate seats that it holds,
12: and they're currently about a dozen off.
1: So they need to lose a dozen seats,
12: at least, yeah,
1: to bring anybody in off the list if this number is replicated on election night.
11: Yeah, and I think this is always the difficulty, is always about how much of your party vote and those electorate seats move in the same direction and to what extent. So that's always been a question under MMP. I think this particular election, because we've got so many different factors, opportunity sort of being one of them, second that the, you know, the purple vote is as historically low across the both of them, so that's a quite different equation. So we are looking at quite a different landscape. So there's so many sort of machinations, I think, of, you know, if this many people come in and if this person loses this seat and this what happens over there. And I get asked it all the time. And frankly, you can spend your life doing the maths on who's in and who's out. And, you know, if Melissa Lee pulls off Mount Albert because of, you know, the different...
1: Yeah, but the bottom line is they need fearing. To... If this number is what turns up on election night, they need to lose about 12 electorate seats, right?
11: So the key... Yeah, so the key thing, I think, is, and you can see that in the National Party campaigning, is they're very strongly saying a party vote national, and that is the way that you need to vote.
1: What is the vibe on the ground? I don't know if you've been out... as well, but you have been on the street. With this instance in Christmas.
12: Make yourself sorted.
11: I was going up to doors, knocking them, you know.
1: As part of election campaigning, you know, what is the vibe you're getting? And it's an interesting electorate because it can go either way. And it's also had some boundary changes, for example, as well. And it's an interesting electorate. What's
11: yeah, it is a really interesting electorate, and it will be really tight. Regardless of which way it goes, the number will be very tight. And I think what we're seeing on the ground in terms of that sort of really grassroots campaigning is actually quite a sort of a certainty coming up around how people are voting and a much more sort of positive sentiment. I think Chris Bishop's personal record of delivery comes through extremely strongly when you're on the doorsteps. You know, he has been around a long time in that electorate. He has got delivery. He's got things that he can point to, you know, quite concretely as deliverables. And so when you're talking about a strong electorate MP, he has got that sitting behind him, and that's what's been reflected on the doorsteps.
12: The challenge he's got, though, is, look, he's got a chance, but I think he's probably 75% going to lose the seat. He's pretty much admitted it himself in the media. The reasons for that are reasonably simple, which is that National's party voters collapsed from where it was last election at a national level. The boundary changes bring in Labour-friendly areas. And, you know, you can't think about the National Party in Wellington without thinking about what the National Party's done to Wellington's economy. And there are a lot of public servants in Hutt South. Okay. You can't think, you know, that will have an impact on Bishop.
1: Okay. Let's look at the other minor parties then, because this is the story of this election. Minor parties, smaller parties, whatever you want to try and find a name for, in what is a completely different electoral landscape, being that both Labour and National at the same time are under 30%, and that trend has been established or close to established for quite some time. What are you seeing then of the staking out of ground of those other parties who want to continue getting as much of the pie as they can? Strategically, how do you think they're doing? We had their debate over a week or two, week and a half ago now. We've had other policy announcements. Are they pretty set in terms of who they're pitching to and how?
12: Yeah, I mean, I think the Greens are playing a blinder. They were 16%, I think, on the One News Varian poll, which 16% to Labour's 28% would be quite a interesting government. I think the Greens' strategy has been to do boldness and vision and hope at a time when Labour's been playing quite a small target, and that's probably picked up quite a few people on the left flank who would have otherwise voted Labour. And so, yeah, I think they've done really well. Opportunity we've covered. And Te Pāti Māori, the only thing I've really seen from them lately is their pretty scurrilous attempt to cheat the electoral system and get an overhang.
1: Yeah, which some on the right are trying to do as well.
12: Yeah, and I mean, I did want to talk about this, which is that I think those on the right who are trying to engineer an overhang from National by giving their party vote to Act on New Zealand First and electorate voting National, or Te Pāti Māori putting a one-person list in, those are both examples of, I think, you know, undemocratically trying to swing the election.
1: Look, the idea of splitting your vote is not.
12: But the very basis of MMP is proportionality, and that's where it gets its legitimacy from.
1: Okay.
12: If you start to stuff around with that, I think
1: we
12: you end
1: up... We did deals in Epsom. We've done all sorts of things over the time.
11: But we actually haven't done that many deals. So, you know, we talk about sort of Epsom as sort of the classic, but I do think we actually generally actually say to people, you know, you vote for who you want to be in government and who you want to be in parliament. And I think I completely agree with Neil here that proportionality is a really important legitimacy part of
12: Can I just say as well, like we see around the world, like the US in particular, but Brazil and other places where democratic legitimacy falls down, and a whole part of our system is that up to half of us won't have voted for the government of the day, but we accept that it has a right to govern. And if you put the overhang strategies on left and right next to what this government's done to voter enrolment, like, there is a decent chance that we have people saying after the election, this is not a legitimate government.
1: I'm old enough to remember first past the post where we had, not unusually, a government in power that had...
11: And that's what led to us changing our system, is because we need... Because people were frustrated by the fact that what they were voting in the polling booth wasn't being reflected.
1: Your view's been received. What I find really interesting is that that party vote in many of the Māori electorates is going the way of the Greens. We talked about this last week. They are the ones who have been snaffling up whatever... For whatever reason people are doing their vote, their vote splitting, if that's their intention... And they have some strong candidates, some very high-profile candidates in some of the Māori seats. Anyone else you want to comment on? ACT's fiscal plan out today. Interesting, not including tax cuts at this stage, but we're in shrink size.
11: Yeah, I think it was speaking to their base, though, really clearly. First of all, they answered the question on tax cuts because their base always wants to see tax cuts. But they were also talking about, you know, cuts to public service, getting to surplus, actually sort of, you know, a bigger surplus sort of faster. So, I mean, it was classic what you'd expect to see from ACT, I think.
12: And I think the minor party fiscal plans are interesting, but don't really tell us much. It's the Labour and National
1: ones.
12: It's
1: something to think twice about when you think of the relative size of the parties this election. This assumption that, you know, you've got the big party and the little, you hand some nuts out to the little party.
12: That's true, but ultimately finance will be held by the Barbara Evans and Nicola Willis.
1: Let's, back to our early conversation. Let's also just touch on New Zealand First again. Look, this can happen to any politician. You are particularly forthright, and when you're on a certain channel talking to a certain cohort, and then when you're asked about it by the media afterwards, there's a bit of a presentation of what it is that you had said. Apart from that, New Zealand First...
11: Insisting that the polls are all wrong. You're talking to obviously about him sort of making comments about late term abortion and things like that on I think it was a Family First podcast channel. And yes, I think absolutely. But I think one of the actual what Winston Peters is very, very good at is speaking to small groups of voters, particularly on the things that they care about.
1: Yep.
11: And we saw that particularly in the last election on the sort of like the anti-vax vote, basically. And so I think he has always been able to very nimbly jump between those sort of issues. So I think if you had had any other politician come out with the comments that he did last week, it would have been a much bigger story. But Winston Peters just appears, maybe a bit Teflon, I don't know.
1: Well, it's like being able to be in government and opposition at the same time, which has been a time-honoured kind of trait. Okay. 21 minutes past 11, our political commentators are with us, Bridget Morton and Neil Jones. The finance spokespeople's battle... Labour's fiscal plan came out last weekend. Nationals is landing just after we go off air today, I think, and ACT is out. These raise important questions when there's been so much debate about how much debt we're in and how much we have to pay on that debt and, size of government and structural deficits and so forth. We remember Muldoon's. Most people wouldn't know. I think actually it was a current account deficit if they fell over one. But people certainly do know some of the consequences, and there's been a lot of talk about the consequences. How much focus for most voters on this battle of the finance spokespeople and the battle of their budget plans?
12: Look, I think most people will be lost in the detail. I think apart from, you know, journalists and commentators who have to talk about it, most people genuinely won't have any ability to assess the various claims and we won't have a huge amount of interest. What it does do, though, is I think it just speaks to people's pre-existing prejudices or brand views of Labour and National. So if you believe that Labour blows all the money and can't run the economy, you'll believe Nicola Willis. If you believe that National's running a dishonest campaign of lies and smears, you'll believe Labour. And I think, basically, it just serves to stoke those pre-existing views, doesn't really provide any new information to most people.
11: I do think for Labour, though, they are on much more of a back foot, and that's because it is a very recent record with basically the same people in charge, being Hipkins in particular, of what was, you know, deemed as a government that overspent and underdelivered. And so when they're talking about their fiscal plans, they really have to be really tight on the numbers, and they are in this unfortunate position with the pay equity, in which they are disputing a Treasury number about how much the cost will be. Well, also... doing the frankly sensible thing of the fact that you have to keep one of those numbers kind of in contingency because otherwise you can't negotiate. So, you know, their sort of sensible side of it actually is kind of coming back to bite them. I do think it was problematic for them sort of last week. They spent a lot of time, I think, on the back foot trying to answer those questions. I think Nicola Willis did a good job of actually, you know, just pushing every day about sort of how things could be funded. And ultimately, they haven't, by being able to, you know, they've sort of basically put themselves on the sort of same debt track or the same track to surplus as National is, which means for many of their core voters who actually do want to see big, large spend-ups in education and health in particular, they've got nothing to give them and nothing to
1: What do you make of that decision, right, to stick to the same track? You've been railing against EDs and you know, supposed, and there's evidence of it, hiring bans and so forth in health. We all know health costs.
12: Yeah, look, I mean, I would like Labor to be taxing more and spending more, but I think, you know, they've made a decision that they need to run a relatively conservative approach to the fiscal plan. There is more money going to health. That's what the capital gains tax is for. So, you know, that what they've done is match the cost.
1: Three primary care visits. Is it going to fix ED necessarily?
12: There's more than that. Like that's just basically the first year's CGT, which grows from there. But look, I think the reality is, Labor's fiscal plan does add up. You know, Thomas Colkin did a big piece where he went, you know, he did all the graphs and stuff, and then he said, well, the arithmetic does add up, but it'll be tight. And I think everyone agrees it'll be tight.
1: Well, it doesn't account for partners either, coalition partners.
12: Yeah, I mean, and neither will Nationals. It won't include Biden, BNZ, for example. But, I mean, I think we have to look at what these fiscal plans are. No party's fiscal plan actually survives government because, you know, economic growth goes up or down, disasters happen, all kinds of things change. What they are is they're just a way of showing the public our promises vaguely match up with our fiscal reality.
11: And also they're meant to also kind of show what your priorities are. And I think you can see National had a really strong, clear articulation of what those priorities are, which is get us back into surplus so we don't spend so much on debt so we can actually spend on things we care about. And I think that's where Labor lost, because look at what their priority was, they basically said, oh, you were going to get back to surplus too with a bit things around the edges. So therefore they weren't able and they won't be able to tell a story about actually investing in health and education that they keep promising they're going to.
12: Well, they are, though, because that's what the capital gains tax is. So Labor has an extra $10 billion between investment boost and the CGT.
1: But when you look at the Greens and Opportunity's performance in the polls, is that another missed opportunity potentially for Labor? There were a whole lot of voters who were actually up for something
12: I'm not a supporter of the small target strategy. I've said that before. But, I mean, it may well work for them. They may well get into government. So, but the challenge Labor has, I think, is there is a large part of the population that sees that things are absolutely stuffed and it's not, the economy's not delivering, and they want to see change, and they're open to some decent size change. Labor's made a decision that there's probably not a majority of those people and they need to win some people in the middle. Now, the election result will tell us whether that was true or not. I think that Labor is probably on track, more likely than National right now, to win the election. But, you know, I think regardless of win or loss, there will be a question after the election about whether Labor could have done better than their current polling had they taken a bolder economic view. I don't want to be so arrogant as to tell them that they're wrong.
1: Okay. Well, speaking of which, and speaking of carrying the story, we haven't even mentioned the Chris's debate last week on the TV. And, you know, how much we talked for several elections about how they'd become presidential in style. We've got a lot of presidents at the moment, haven't we? When you really think about the people who seem to be getting cut through or making you stop and think, or are either of the two Chris's winning anyone over to their side, do you think?
12: I mean, I talk to Labor people. They say that the mood on the ground's been a lot better since the debate, that it has had a shift. I'm not sure it will fundamentally change the game. I'm not sure anything will at this stage. I mean, I think it was a pretty comfortable win by Chris Hipkins, and the audience poll suggested the same, but wasn't a knockout blow like we've seen, in, for example, with like Show Me the Money in 2011, with Joe Biden.
1: Is this also again? Sorry to interrupt you, but is this also again where the battle's even won these days? You know,
11: how much is happening with
1: designated social media pitches to designated cohorts, and who's winning that game?
11: I think ultimately, I think you're right, and I think actually when you look at who. And I actually hate kind of who won the debate, because I think it's your bias comes into it so strongly.
1: Who cares who won it? Did either of them change your mind?
11: Did you get more voters out of it?
1: And
11: I think ultimately you look at the wider strategy, which is, what is the point of doing those debates? One is basically don't stuff up. So, but you don't cause something that can actually be used against you, you know, later on. And the second is get something out of your opponent that they're going to say something that can be clipped up for social media and spread around almost instantaneously. And if you did it by that metric, you would have to say Hipkins sort of saying that he was getting rid of 1 hour of reading, writing and maths was a classic piece that could go straight on social media that spoke directly to parents who had been concerned about his education record.
1: He said he was going to leave it up to schools to decide, did he not?
11: Well, see, he wasn't. That was the problem, right? If you're clipping, you're on those debates, you have to be clear on it.
12: I'm not sure National clipping something, putting it on their social media is the metric by which Christopher Luxon wins the debate. I mean,
11: I'm saying it's one of the metrics.
12: But I mean, there were lots of moments. There was the moment where he basically couldn't answer why he hadn't called his foreign minister to account for his comments on race. And then his response was to criticise Chris Hipkins for holding his ministers to account. There was, on cost of living and health, the two biggest issues, I think Luxon clearly lost that. If you look at the audience, it was 49-24 among undecided voters.
1: How many people stayed with that debate and thought, wow, I've changed my mind about this
12: person? I mean, the studio audience, 49-24. But look, I'm not saying the debate in 2026 on TVNZ is the thing that decides elections. On its own merits, I think it was a pretty clear win to Hipkins.
1: What are you looking for? I've asked this of everybody and I'm going to each Monday till we're there. Are we there yet? What are you looking for? What, if anything, could significantly shift the picture these next 3-4 weeks? What are you looking for?
12: I think Labour coming out with strong reasons for people to have hope and to think things can get better and can change. I think just a really positive final pitch. I'm not sure that this late in the piece polls move that much, but I think that's necessary.
1: Turnout is the other thing.
12: Turnout will be important. I think whether people have enrolled, I think it's the 25th they have to enroll by. People who aren't enrolled getting enrolled, because that could make a difference in a close election. And then honestly, I think most of it's going to be down to whether there's an overhang on left or right and whether opportunity gets in.
11: Yeah, I think turnout is the biggest unknown factor, because actually for most of these votes, if we're thinking about a protest or a change sort of election, I think most people are not necessarily voting for something, therefore actually going out and making sure they actually vote is always a difficulty. And that's something that is really, I think, unknown. And I think some polls do measure that better than others, the certainty of whether or not you will vote. But I think for most, I think it's going to be a real question of watching that advance vote and whether that follows, you know, even 2023's trends, and whether or not actually we're getting the numbers out. And I mean, it's particularly problematic on the left. I think that small target strategy, the fact of, you know, the enrolments closing earlier means that probably less young people will be engaged. Those factors will hurt them.
1: But we're not expecting any surprise, rabbit out of the hat or
11: anything. Well, you can't expect a surprise. That's against the definition.
1: Oh, I've been schooled.
12: I do think, though, one of National's challenges in those last 2 weeks is they've run a very negative campaign. Ideally, to get their vote up, they need to run something positive. I don't know what they have to say that's positive. That's going to be a real challenge for them.
1: And say it in a way where people really listen. Thank you. thank you for the...
11: Welcome to inviting a lawyer on your programme.
1: The pedantry, Bridget Wharton. Thank you, Neil Jones. 29 minutes to 12.
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3: A third of households questioned in a survey commissioned by a food charity have struggled to obtain affordable and nutritious food in the past year. A man accused of killing two people and hurting two others in Christchurch at the weekend has appeared in court. Rodney Stewart Smith did not seek name suppression. A former manager at the Marsden Point refinery is scathing of the US president's diesel deal with Russia, and a technical glitch that caused delays for passengers using e-gates at Auckland and Christchurch airports has been fixed. 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
1: It is 28 minutes to 12. You're listening to 9 to Noon with Catherine Ryan on RNZ National. Liz Moncrief still to come on urban issues. And it's a really interesting question, this. If you've got some kind of covenants or some kind of other legal strictures over your property, or perhaps protecting your property, How is that holding up against all these changes to planning rules? Liz Moncrief of New Zealand Planning Institute, still to come. Right now, though, once you really get into cooking good food, all roads lead to needing to develop your own products in a garden of some sort, otherwise known as veggies and herbs, by the way. So says Raglan resident, former chef, stylist and photographer Emma Galloway. She grew up in Raglan, watching her parents and grandparents grow a wide range of fruit and vegetables, but Emma says she lost touch with her green finger, not even able to maintain a pot of basil when she went to live in a Sydney apartment in her adult years. But something clicked in her 20s, a desire to get her hands back in the soil, combined with a career in kitchens as a chef and wanting good quality, fresh produce. Her book, Time to Cook, spelt the way of the herb, is both a how to start a garden guide, as well as some recipes of meals to cook with those healthy ingredients. Kia ora, Emma. Great to have you with us.
15: Morena, Catherine. Thanks for having me.
1: What is your backstory with food and especially gardening? Did you grow up with lots of this?
15: I certainly did. I feel like my whole life has revolved around food from day one. My parents grew most of what we ate on a large property in Raglan here, and mum cooked pretty much everything from scratch, and we grew up vegetarian, so slightly different than the average household in the 80s. So we were exposed to a lot of different foods and flavours from around the world. And yeah, inspired me to go on to train as a chef and work as a chef, and then which led into writing my books. Yeah.
1: As life got busier, though, as a young adult, did you lose interest for a time in the growing side of things, in the gardening?
15: Well, the funny thing is my parents were so busy when I was little, running a business and five children, that they actually didn't really, like, we didn't sit down and get taught how to garden. Like, I was exposed to it, but did I know how to garden? No. So as a young adult, that was something that I had to learn. But the beautiful thing is with my upbringing, I knew what real food should taste like. You know, I knew what a properly ripe summer tomato tasted like. So I had that memory in my head when I started out my own gardening journey.
1: And tell me about the Sydney stint. This was in your earlier 20s. Were you working in hospital? Were you working as a chef while you were there?
15: Yes, yep. I moved over there, I think, when I was about 19. And was working for one of the biggest catering companies over there in Sydney, and living in a tiny apartment in Bondi Beach. And that was, that was my embarrassing start to gardening. And all I had was a pot of basil on our tiny little deck. And I didn't do so well at keeping that one alive, sadly.
1: The basil is problematic, I have to say, because the little bugs and snails and things love it as much as we do. I find it's one of the harder ones to keep alive when it's outdoors. but also life was busy, right? I mean, I know it was a shoebox by the sound of it, but what a great spot.
15: Yeah, no, totally. And I've just actually been over in Australia the last couple of weeks to promote my new book, and it was the first time I'd been back in Bondi for about 25 years, so it was quite special to go back and walk down my old street and see my old apartment still standing.
1: So what happens when you get back into the garden? When and how did this happen?
15: So not long after I moved back from Australia, I've gone backwards and forwards between Australia a lot of times, actually, since I left high school in my adult years. I did a stint living in Byron Bay after I lived in Sydney, and then in Perth as well. And then I moved home, and my then boyfriend, now husband, followed me back as well. And we moved back to my little hometown Raglan, and just started really slowly. I literally had some lettuces and some terracotta pots on my front doorstep. That was my first proper kind of start into gardening. And then it moved on to some potatoes in the garden, some courgettes, tomatoes. And then every house we've had since then, we've just kind of expanded our growing space and learned how to grow all sorts of different vegetables. So it's been like a very slow and gradual process over the last 25-odd years.
1: I am very excited to see potatoes in green pop-up garden bags. I can match you on that. But let's talk about beginning at the beginning, because using pots to get started is a great way to start, actually, isn't it? You can learn about what individual plants need, how much water, how much light, how much room. You can get a sense of what they're going to need without a big upfront investment, yeah?
15: Definitely, yeah. I always encourage people, if they're complete beginners to gardening, to start with just one simple pot of herbs. I think it's a really achievable way to, yeah, to just get started. There's not a huge outlay in cost. Usually because it's like on your front doorstep or on your deck, it's somewhere that you're seeing, like you're looking at it every day, so you remember to water it. Whereas if it's, you know, out the back in a garden, maybe you forget about it for a few days, which is mostly fine, but in the heat of summer, you generally want to be watering, you know, every other day at least. So yeah, beautiful way to start your journey into gardening is starting with pots, or as you mentioned just before, the grow bags, which are readily available kind of throughout all the garden centres nowadays, which are amazing for growing things like potatoes in, as well as other vegetables as well.
1: It's been a long time since I had a genuine dug-in-the-ground size space for gardening, but boy, what you can grow in those pots and in those bags. And my favourite were the Jersey Bennies. I've got to come for my Amaru for me. But it was astonishing what could be achieved in a pop-up little bag. With, I think this is the other key part of the early learning, is getting your soil mix and your fertilising of whatever you're planting right. It's a key part of gardening, right? Getting your right layers of compost and mix or potting mix, whatever you're using, get the sheet pellets in there. Do we really begin literally with our hands in the soil, Emma?
15: Yeah, I think when you're first starting gardening, I think it's very easy to just focus on the vegetables and kind of forget about the soil. But the soil is the key. The soil is the key to all of it. If you don't have amazing soil, then your plants are more likely to struggle. And when they struggle, they actually attract more pests. When your plants are struggling from not watering them enough or from too much wind or just stressed in general, yeah, they actually attract more pests. So if you can put more of your focus into making sure that you've got beautiful soil, and generally the key is just lots of compost, lots of really good organic compost, either homemade if you have the capabilities and the space to make your own, or just source a really good organic compost. And that, you know, that goes a long way when you're growing vegetables.
1: In terms of sowing seeds or sowing direct, you give really good advice in the book here. What's your preference? You have different preferences for different vegetables?
15: I do, yeah. It depends on the vegetable entirely. So things like broad beans, peas, courgettes as well, pumpkins, they can all be planted directly into your soil. However, you do have to generally wait until the soil is warm, like the temperature of the air and the soil is warm enough to do so. So you can start those beforehand inside or in a glass house if you're wanting to get a little kickstart, a little jump start on the season. There are a couple of things that I would recommend people only plant from seed, and that's carrots, radishes and parsnips. They just don't like to be transplanted and mucked around with once they're in the soil. So while, say, a tomato is ideally, you want to plant them into small pots and then transplant them into bigger ones before you plant them into the garden, carrots, parsnips and radishes, just sow them directly into your soil and leave them until you're until they are big enough to thin out, and then yeah, they grow really fast too.
1: Let's get some of the tips that you have learned as you've got more and more into gardening. What is pricking out? It's a rather delicious term, I have to say, but what does it mean in the I think we should all
15: it's
1: do
15: a
1: more
15: funny
1: of it.
15: Term.
1: What does it mean in gardening?
15: And what? So in gardening, so I'll give you the example of tomatoes, because as many people know that follow me, tomatoes are my thing. They're my favourite vegetable to grow. And so you sow the tomato seeds into seed raising mix. Once they get to a certain size where they're putting out their second set of leaves, what you need to do is you need to prick them out. And literally all this means is you take them from that container of seed raising mix and you put them into a larger pot that has good quality potting mix in it, so that you're just giving them more space and nutrients for them to grow bigger and stronger before you plant them out into the garden. And so it's literally, you're literally just pricking the small seedling out and putting it into a bigger pot.
1: Hardening off is the next step if you're dealing with seedlings, yeah?
15: Yeah, yeah. So not not a necessary step if you are, say, pricking out into bigger pots and then you don't have a glass house, or you're not having them indoors next to a window and you're sticking them straight out into the elements right from day one. They will already grow very robust and strong. But if you're someone like me, that I have a small glass house and I like to keep them in the glass house for the first kind of 2 to 4 weeks, just because it's a warmer environment, they grow a bit faster. But they, when they're in that environment, they grow faster, but they're not as strong and robust. And so what you have to do before you plant them out into your garden is you need to just get them used to the elements. So get them used to the sun being directly on them all day, get them used to the wind. And over a series of days, just exposing them a little bit more to those elements. So say pulling them out for half a day, putting them back in your glass house, pulling them out for a whole day, putting them back in your glass house at night. And then you just do that over a couple of days until they won't get as shocked. Like if you were to pull them straight from your glass house and plant them out into your garden, they might get shocked and struggle and not thrive. So you're just getting them used to the elements before you put them out into the garden. And you'll notice their stems in particular get really strong and robust in that time when you're hardening them off.
1: Okay, great pages on seed saving and also on composting, including making your own, because this is another issue. It's so easy to end up spending a fortune on a garden, you know, a big expensive raised garden that you bought and fancy containers or tiered containers or whatever. Actually, we've just talked about it. You can grow tomatoes by ripping open a bag of potting mix and sticking them in there. I've done it. So, you know, that's another great indication of some ways to help folk who are getting going. I want to talk also about the flowers in the garden, because yes, they look pretty, but they're also good in some instances for attracting pollinators. Some of them are even quite good for dealing with or putting off pests. What are some of your tips there?
15: Yeah, so I'm my mother's daughter. My mum has always got a beautiful garden as much as a productive garden. And so I love to have flowers in my garden. Some of my favourite ones are calendula, marigold, and marigold are really good for keeping away things like aphids and whitefly from your veggies. They're really good to plant near tomatoes. Sunflowers are amazing. They have really, really deep roots, and so they break up like compact soils, but they also draw up nutrients from deep below. Zinnias are amazing because the colours are so bright. They're really good at attracting pollinators. Borage is another amazing one. Nasturtiums, also amazing, but it does, while it's not like a, it doesn't take over like a mint would, like the roots don't take over, it is very sprawling, so you do have to be quite ruthless and trim that one back a bit. But yeah, I love having flowers in the garden, not only for their beauty, but for their ability to help you out, so you're not having to rely on any like sprays or anything to keep bugs away.
1: And great to have a cookbook that celebrates all that you're growing out there as well. And particularly the herbs, I really recommend, you know, it's almost impossible not to be able to grow herbs. Some need more love and care and attention than others, but my root vegetables in a raised garden were a disaster. I didn't realise how much you had to water, and they sort of took a right angle turn a couple of inches and started trying to escape out onto the street. But, you know, the difference, just being able to go out and clip some greens, rocket grows like nothing else, you know, so will a good number of herbs. And it's great. In this recipe book, this is how you're coming at things. People can use all of these greens, even if they haven't got all the base veggies. It just gives it a lift, doesn't it, when you've gone and picked something with your own hands and put it straight on a meal?
15: Definitely, yeah. I tend to use herbs more like a salad green than just a simple flavouring. I think.
1: Yeah, get them in, yeah. And the photography, is that all yours as well, Emma?
15: It is, yeah, I do. Because I come from a blogging background where you had to teach yourself how to do everything, I do the styling and the photography myself. And in this book as well, I made most of the ceramics as well, which is a newfound love of mine in the last few years. So, yeah.
1: Fantastic. Thank you, Emma Galloway. The book is Time to Cook, spelt like the herb. HarperCollins, the publishers. 13 minutes to midday. Very good morning to Liz Moncrief. Morena.
16: Morena.
1: Liz is with the New Zealand Planning Institute Chief Advocacy Officer there. Today we're talking about historical land covenants and where they fit with rapidly changing planning rules. Increasingly, the courts are being asked whether some of these covenants have outlived their purpose as neighbourhoods, infrastructure and planning rules change. Liz, good morning. I think I raised this with you. I had just been visiting. I won't say where it is, but it costs a lot of money to buy a house there, and it's a beautiful lake you can see, providing you're not built out. And this particular suburb was a preset development, and there were height planning restrictions so that everyone could get a view. And my question to you was, how does that hold up against all these new regulations coming in?
16: Yeah, look, it's a great question. And this is kind of why I brought the topic back, because you raised it, but also I did start to see a couple of stories coming through where people that had covenants, and so covenants are private agreements that are on your land title, property title, and it will bind future owners. But people were starting to challenge these, and what the court was saying was, this is interesting in the context of since that covenant was in place, there have been really significant changes in the zoning around that property, and it started to question, so actually, perhaps
1: Which law is preeminent, I guess?
16: The Property Act. So, to be clear, I'm not a lawyer.
1: Okay, sorry.
16: So I'll try to stay in my lane, but the point, so covenants are done under the Property Land Titles Act, something like that, and then the planning laws are under, well, we've got new laws now for the planning system, the Planning Act 2026 and the Natural Environment Act. They don't trump each other, so let's be clear about that. They are completely separate. The planning laws that are in your council plan are quite separate to somebody deciding to put a covenant on your land title and restricting how you might use it. But those are really common, and they're done often by developers to, I suppose, create the status quo for a subdivision, and it gives people certainty. People that buy into it, they want the long-term certainty, like that height.
1: We're talking literally $1 million views.
16: Yeah, exactly.
1: In that instance.
16: Yeah.
1: Okay, I've got the Property Law Act 2007 and Land Transfer Act 2017 in play when it comes to covenants. Yeah. So one doesn't trump the other?
16: They don't automatically trump each other.
1: So how does it get resolved? What's happening? What questions are being raised?
16: Well, I suppose the question I had was, we've got this new planning system coming through, and the government will be the primary authority that will write the new planning laws, new planning rules for land. And they've said really clearly the purpose of this new planning system is to make development easier, more permitted. And so we can anticipate they will make it easier to upzone land, for instance, change the planning rules. And so if you think about right across New Zealand, perhaps over the next 5 years we'll see quite a radical change in our planning rules. What does that mean for all these covenants that are sitting out there 20 years old?
1: Do you grandparent it? That's one option. You grandparent it, but then you end up potentially with quite a skew in terms of what happens where.
16: Yeah,
1: like if you had a pre-existing covenant, you're not affected, but it can't be applied to new developments?
16: No, that's right. So I don't know what the solution is. I do wonder, though, one of the covenants I looked at in preparing for today did have a time limit around it, sort of about 20 years for some of these things. And that seems like a good way through, right? You get certainty for what the development you bought in for 20 years. And after that, if people want to lift these covenants up because they want to put their granny flat on for their aging relative, should they be allowed to do that more easily than having to go to court and apply for these to be restricted?
1: Lifted? So what's the takeout then for people to add to the growing list of things they should be considering when buying?
16: Well, like everything, it's buy beware. Understand what you're buying into. But also, I think, if it's really, really important to you that you did buy into a subdivision with covenants in place, you know, you might have to kind of do some work to reinforce that over time. Equally, if you've bought into a subdivision which is 20, 30 years old now, and you're finding, you and your neighbours are finding that these covenants are becoming quite restrictive and don't really reflect the future way you expect you want to use your property, perhaps there's a role there for you to kind of go off to your lawyer and say, oh, we want to challenge this.
1: Is that some of what's happening, that land covenants, which have typically been very difficult to modify or review, there now are more cases where there's modifications being achieved to certain rules?
16: Yeah, so these couple of cases I looked at, and again, I'm not a lawyer, but it seemed to turn on how significant has the planning framework changed in the time since the covenants were set up in a way that couldn't have been foreseen at the time the planning covenants were set up. And also, who benefits from that covenant, and are they okay to have that lifted? And, you know,

0: it's another way of effectively controlling the value of the build that gets put on that site to be quite high. Usually.
1: Some will say you can't have added or standalone little,
0: little units. And you often can't have a relocatable house, which is quite an affordable way to set yourself up, but that's not what certain subdivisions would allow.
1: Set back from the road, these kinds of things, must have a garden on the front.
0: Yeah, exactly. So they can get really detailed. And what, as a planner, what I find interesting about that, I would call them de facto planning controls. And so you're kind of restricted twice by the planning council, the council laws, and then the covenant. But they can get pretty specific down to the colour of the home, the type of landscaping, the height of the fence. And those are all things that normally council plans would tend to control. And those council plans are probably going to get more flexible and easier to work with. So it's just, it's an interesting dichotomy we find ourselves in.
1: It is, and it kind of feels unresolved.
0: Yes.
1: In that if one can't trump the other and yet they're requiring very different things, sooner or later that the physics of that is going to get really tested.
0: I think so. And what's interesting about covenants, they are the a very pure way to articulate private property rights. And interestingly, our new planning system is supposed to have private property rights at its base. And so I think this will really test and push how will the government, in writing the new planning rules that wants to enable a lot more housing, they might get a bit stuck with private covenants. So it is a policy issue I think they'll need to turn their mind to. As an institute, we haven't kind of formed a view about it. But there is a way through, which we talked about, which does sort of look like perhaps there's a...
1: some amendments to some things, but not... The big one from the very first example that made me think of this, can I go and put a whole extra story on top of my house that means you no longer have your lake view?
0: So the views is really interesting.
1: The views is a big, we're talking multi-million dollar homes sometimes.
0: It's a really interesting one, and one of the things that's happened in the new planning law is they've taken out of scope consideration of views. So the planning system's not going to consider views. So you might think actually covenants that are there to consider
1: well, there's a view and a view.
0: They will probably stay.
1: There's a view and a view. There's a view of whether I get a sliver of a peak of the green belt if you put your garage there. Mm. And then there's just this whole mountain range that, you know, people pay a fortune to come and see, get obliterated by your new story. And if so, it's almost like the significance of the impact varies a lot.
0: Yes.
1: That's personal as well. If you lose that little bit of sunlight you get on your patio we were just talking about, that's a biggie. But there's no question some of them come alongside, at times, some pretty big dollar spends on property.
0: Yes, and you would imagine with the views one that most people would probably want to protect that right, so it's unlikely they're going to want to lift that particular covenant up very easily, is it?
1: It's going to get interesting, as they say, because there have been sweep, as we've discussed many times, RMA and also some of the medium density rules, there have been sweeping changes.
0: Yes.
1: Okay. So I appreciate your time. Liz Moncrief, who is with the New Zealand Planning Institute. Well, that's 9 to noon for Monday. Thank you very much for being with us. Do share any interviews that you believe others would be interested in. You can just send them the way of our webpage or send them the URL link. Tomorrow, many will know Anthony Scaramucci for his extraordinary 11-day tenure as Donald Trump's White House Communications Director in 2017. He has gone on to feature on one of the biggest podcasts, most listened to podcasts in the world, and has a new book out called All the Wrong Moves. A financier, of course, who worked on Wall Street and benefited from many of the policies over the years, has completely swung and has written his new book on what he believes are the three biggest mistakes that have been made by governments and administrations in the United States. We're also going to talk about what he believes will happen in the midterms and what will happen if indeed the Republicans cannot hold on to the Senate. He is my guest at 9 o'clock tomorrow. Also with us, Dara O'Brien, one of Ireland's best-known comedians with a career-spanning stand-up, television and science presenting. His latest show is coming to New Zealand and he will be my guest on the show tomorrow as well. Plenty else in it. You have a really good afternoon and evening. Hope we can welcome you back from 9 to noon tomorrow. Here's Midday Report with...

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1: Thanks very much, Catherine. Kia ora ETV and welcome to Midday Report for Monday the 12th of October. I'm Guy Espiner. In today's programme, the fiscal fangs are out. National releases its fiscal plan. Labor has a policy to reduce school uniform costs. Our political editor Joe Moyer has all the action from the campaign trail today. More from our series on AI policy. Chloe Swarbrick today on the Green Plan, which includes the ability to opt out of the algorithm making decisions that impact you. And Jacinda Ardern's media man, Andrew Campbell, was in the room as she weathered the slings and arrows of outrageous fortune from Jacinda mania to vax rage. He joins us after 12:30 on his new book.
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0: RNZ News at midday. Kia ora, good afternoon. I'm Todd Zaner. Chris Hipkins says Labor will require schools to bring down uniform costs. Labor wants to cut back to school costs by making school uniforms cheaper and allowing for generic alternatives to be used as well. The Labor leader says it's possible to have uniforms for a fraction of what some cost at the moment.
1: Some schools are requiring parents to buy uniforms that can cost up to $1,000 per child. It is a huge outlay. We know that a lot of families have been struggling with that.
0: Chris Hipkins says 38,000 families received hardship support in the last year because of school costs. Labor insists its future spending and revenue will look to follow the figures outlined by the government in the recent opening of Treasury's books. Back in August, Labor said it wanted spending and revenue as a percentage of the economy to be maintained at about 33% by the time its capital gains tax was fully implemented. Finance spokesperson Barbara Edmonds says that was based on May's budget projections, but that's now changed after the update, shows spending dropping to just under 30% by 2031.
2: What we've tried to do with our fiscal plan is try to follow the government's track, the pre-election fiscal update track. So that actually drops down because of the choices that we were able to make. So the fiscal plan follows very similarly the numbers to the pre-election fiscal update.
0: Barbara Edmonds insists that all of the promises are fully costed. An Auckland food bank says it's no surprise that a new survey has found one in three households have experienced food insecurity this year as it's struggling to meet ongoing demand. A new report by New Zealand Food Networks also found that more than half of those households had never received any formal support. Delfina Sorti, the general manager of food charity Vinnie's, Tamaki Makaurau, says it's because of both a lack of awareness and a lack of resources.
3: We can raise the awareness, but if it's not being funded, then, and also with this kind of climate, donations are dropping significantly. Cost of product is increased. If we say we want to improve services and make people aware, do we have enough to give?
0: Delfina Sorti says a lot of people, especially men, are ashamed to ask for help. An advocate for disabled peoples described the ACT Party's plan to cut disability benefits as a vicious blow to those who rely on them. ACT's fiscal plan proposes to cut disability benefits by $653 million over 4 years. The party would require an independent medical certificate measured against clear criteria for people to get disability benefits. Independent Disabilities Advocate Jane Carrigan says those on the benefit are there because they cannot find work or are unable to work because of their disability. A man's appeared in court charged with murdering two people in the Christchurch suburb of Phillipstown. Two other people were badly hurt at the property in Olivia's Road early Saturday morning. Rachel Graham has been at court.
4: Rodney Stewart Smith appeared by an audio-visual link, facing two charges of murder, one of attempted murder and another of grievous bodily harm. He's also charged with intentionally damaging a car. Mr. Smith did not seek name suppression at today's appearance. He's been remanded in custody until his next court date, later this month.
0: A former manager at Marsden Point Refinery is scathing of the US president's diesel deal with Russia. Donald Trump's lifted a ban to allow Russia to sell fuel back into world markets, saying it'll supply more than 4.8 million tonnes of diesel in the coming months. David Keats says the amount of fuel is a drop in the bucket compared to global demand and won't have any effect on prices.
5: But on top of that, it's typical smoke and mirrors. There's no actual net increase in diesel supply. You know, the Russians haven't suddenly got more diesel. Even if they're bringing down the reserves, that would be short-term and at the expense of the Russian people themselves.
0: According to price monitoring app Gaspy, motorists are now paying on average $3.24 per litre for diesel, which is up almost 50 cents in the past month, and $3.60 for 91 octane. Another projectile has hit Saudi Arabia's main international airport in the capital Riyadh, hours after Yemen's Houthis warned people to avoid the country's airspace. A weekend strike on the same airport killed 13 people and injured hundreds. The airport at Daman, which is on the Persian Gulf, was also targeted early this morning. BBC's Ola Guerin is in the Yemeni city of Aden.
6: The Houthis have managed to strike not only an economically important target by hitting the airport in Riyadh, but also a very politically sensitive target. They have already said that they consider airports in Saudi Arabia to be potential targets, so that suggests more attacks are to come. I certainly think we can expect to see a significant retaliation by Saudi Arabia. They will want to do something of some serious measure to send a message to the Houthis. We did have airstrikes today in the Yemeni capital Sana'a, but there is no word yet about any casualties from those attacks.
0: Andy Burnham has become the first British Prime Minister to say Russia did interfere in the 2016 referendum that saw Britain leave the EU. He says he wants to set the record straight for other European countries that claim Russian disinformation campaigns are influencing their domestic policies and politics. World Watch's Andrew McCrae reports.
7: Andy Burnham told the BBC that on taking office, he asked officials about possible Russian interference and was told clearly, yes, there was.
8: Alan, these things are important now to put clearly on the record. I think we've been too much on the back foot on that, actually, and we haven't informed people sufficiently about the extent to which people are seeking to disrupt the political process from overseas.
7: Mr. Burnham didn't provide further details about the type or extent of Moscow's activity during the referendum. A pro-Brexit group, Britain Unbound, says Mr. Burnham's comments are an attempt to undermine the decision made by the country in 2016. Last month, Mr. Burnham said rejoining the EU is among options the government could look at, and he'd try to find consensus to clarify the UK's long-term position.
0: And that's the news. Now with sport, here's Joe Porter.
9: Ngā mihi o te ahi ahi. New Zealand driver Liam Lawson should know his future in Formula One in the next few weeks. Excuse me. Lawson grabbed double points at the Singapore Grand Prix after finishing seventh in the main race, and he now sits ninth in the driver's standings. Racing Bulls boss Alan Permain says their 2027 driver lineup will be revealed in the coming weeks, and Lawson says he'll keep trying to collect points.
10: It's obviously normal at this point of the year, but right now I'm just focused on trying to score each weekend and try and keep extending.
9: Red Bull's Max Verstappen won the Grand Prix to make it a perfect weekend in Singapore after also taking the chequered flag in the sprint. Meanwhile, New Zealand's Shane van Gisbergen has finished seventh in the latest NASCAR race in Charlotte, and Australians Brody Kostecki and Todd Hazelwood claimed a remarkable comeback victory in yesterday's Bathurst 1000 after leader Anton Di Pasquale ran out of fuel on the final lap. Australia's Steve Smith set a record for the most test cricket catches as his side finished the third day of the first test with a 139-run lead over host South Africa in Kingsmead. Smith took four superb catches to take his test tally to 223, going past the record of 220 held by England's Joe Root. And Premier League football leaders Manchester City claimed a 3-0 victory over 10-man Liverpool at Anfield this morning to maintain their perfect start to the season. Koina na purongo, hakina kina. That's your sports news. Todd is back next with the weather.
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0: Short forecast from Met Service to midnight tomorrow. Northland partly cloudy, a few showers in the far south today and elsewhere for a time tomorrow morning. Auckland to Waitomo, including Coromandel Peninsula and Bay of Plenty. Rain in Auckland and Coromandel, clearing this evening but remaining cloudy. Patchy rain or isolated showers elsewhere. Taranaki in the central high country, mainly fine at first. Patchy drizzle developing tonight, turning to rain tomorrow. Gisborne to Wairarapa, also Nelson and Marlborough fine, apart from areas of morning low cloud or fog. Whanganui to Wellington, fine spells. Cloud returning tonight with occasional rain tomorrow. Buller to Fiordland, mainly fine. Drizzle in Fiordland, spreading into southern Westland tonight. Rain tomorrow with heavy falls in Fiordland and inland Westland, clearing Fiordland in the evening. Canterbury, Otago and Southland, mainly fine. Rain developing in Southland during the morning, then spreading north during the afternoon and evening. At the Chatham Islands, cloudy with morning drizzle. It's 10 past 12.
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14: Great to have your company this afternoon. Kia mau tonu mai te. We stick around. We're going to talk to Chloe Swarbrick about the Greens' AI policy just out today. And later in the hour, Jacinda Ardern's media man, Andrew Campbell, talks about his new book, In the Room. And we talk about his time with her as Prime Minister, including why she became such a polarising figure.
15: She addressed three issues which are big issues in the online right-wing community. She legalised abortion, she banned semi-automatic weapons, and obviously she was a big proponent of vaccines. And I mean, it's almost a holy trinity of the issues that really attract a lot of online hate and vitriol.
14: More from Andrew Campbell after the 12:30 news today. But first, the gloves are off in the fiscal fight this election. National's released its fiscal plan. The embargo lifts about now. And Labor hit the hustings today with a plan to reduce the cost of school uniforms, which the party says can reach as high as $1,000 for secondary school. So Labor intends to limit the number of compulsory school uniform items and allow families to buy cheaper, sort of non-branded generic alternatives. So lots going on today on the campaign trail. To bring us up to speed, RNZ's political editor Joe Moyer joins me now. Kia ora, good afternoon to you.
16: Hello, Guyon.
14: Let's start with the fiscal plan. A lot of talk about fiscal holes in election campaigns. It's been going on for a number of election campaigns now. What did you make of the plan that National put out today?
16: Yeah, so we've just got Christopher Luxon and Nicola Willis releasing that at the moment in Auckland as we speak, Guyon. Little bit of new, sort of different stuff in there, despite the fact that we were told for the most part it would be very much in line with PREFU. Of course, that is the pre-election fiscal and economic update, which we had at the end of last month, laid out the Treasury books and gave a good indication of where the money was and where the money wasn't, and the fact that, you know, things would be a little bit rosier in the short term, but then would go downhill a little bit again in the future. So what National has done today has put out its numbers, basically very much in line with those numbers, but has also dangled tax cuts for voters. Now, what Nicola Willis is saying is that she won't do it until the books are back in surplus. And now, at the moment, that isn't forecast until at least 2029. But she has made the point in this fiscal plan of just giving a little bit of a promise, a little bit of a pledge down the line to people that those tax cuts could be coming. Now, the party is also committing to an independent costings unit at the 2029 election. Mm. That would basically be to prevent this, you know, constant public bickering between parties over fiscal holes. Of course, Nicola Willis had attempted to actually get that across the line, a publicly funded unit across the line this term. Of course, we all know what happened there. It was shot down by both coalition partners, ACT and New Zealand First. The other thing of note in this policy is that it has allocated $451.8 million to extend the school lunch program through until the next election. And look, all of this is just about kind of shaping up what National is promising, talking about its own economic record, putting it out there and saying, look, we think we've done a good job of balancing the books here. We've got a surplus coming down the line. We're going to have nice things like tax cuts. You just need to hold on. Give us a little bit longer and we'll get there.
14: Yeah. Just on this, though, and just to give our audience an idea of how tight things are, and I know we had the same critique of Labor's fiscal plan, but if you look at it, so, you know, $2.4 billion of new money each year, but health takes about $1.6 billion of that. So, you know, you've got about $590 million left for everything else. That's schools, police, teacher pay rises, police pay rises, you know, social services, courts, whatever you have it. Basically for the entire rest of government. So, wow, things are tight, aren't they?
16: They're extremely tight. But, I mean, Nicola Willis has been running some extremely tight operating allowances for the past 3 years, and she's been very adamant, and it has really gone into her credibility and reputation as a finance minister. She's been very clear that she was going to run those tight allowances. She wasn't going to change them. She wasn't going to up them. And she did hold to them, and she actually lowered them a little bit on occasion as well. And both the past two budgets, I think they were slightly lower. So what National is saying today is that it would have $7.5 billion in operating allowance left unallocated over the next 4 years. But of course, once you break that down, it becomes not a lot each year. And that's over and above the election commitments specified already. So it's not a lot of room. Labour doesn't have a lot of room either. And I think the constant sort of one that is going to play out over the next 4 weeks. 4 weeks? Is that what we've got left? It's hard to know at this point.
14: it's about 26 days or something.
16: It's the pay equity stuff, though, I think, that is going to keep on coming as a sort of back and forth tit for tat over you know, who can cost it and who can't when it comes to National and Labour, because this is the one that, if you look at Labour's fiscal plan that they put out about a week ago, you know, they have not put up a figure, but wouldn't expect them to necessarily, because you don't want to lose your negotiating power, right? But National's argument here is that they don't have enough unallocated money left, enough headroom basically, in order to cover it, because you've got Treasury saying it's somewhere in the ballpark of sort of 8 to 10 billion. So there's an ongoing dispute there, and I think you're going to continue to see that play out.
14: All right, let's just quickly touch on Labor's policy, because people will be interested in the school uniforms, big issue for parents, and the party saying, you know, you can spend up to $1,000 for some secondary schools. This is what an idea to get more sort of generic non-branded uniform items in to try and lower the cost.
16: Yeah, that's right. So they've basically come out and said, look, we're going to limit the number of compulsory branded uniform items that families actually have to buy at the start of each school year. They're going to allow affordable non-branded alternatives to be worn at school. So just your plain polo shirt instead of, you know, having to pay the extra to get that logo put on it. They've said schools will be made to take affordability into account when they set those uniform policies. And schools would also have to track and publish uniform costs so that they can actually measure whether uniforms are actually cheaper or not. Now, strikingly similar to what ACT announced in June.
14: Yes, I thought that. Yeah.
16: So they had a cap on compulsory branded items, and state schools would be limited to a maximum of 3 compulsory branded uniform items. That's what they put out in June. So very similar there. But this is like real mum and dad voter grab stuff, right? You know, you get through Christmas and then suddenly there's this big cost for parents where they're like, oh my goodness, I've got 3 kids who might be at 3 different schools, you know, primary, intermediate, secondary, all with these different branded logo clothes. And it's a really big cost. And so this is a cost of living election. This is one that obviously political parties are quite keen to get into.
14: Indeed. Thanks, Joe. Joe Moyer there with the latest from the election campaign. It's 17 minutes after midday. Well, Yorkshire Wildlife Park remains closed after a man climbed into a tiger enclosure there and he was fatally attacked by the animal. So this is a wildlife park in South Yorkshire, Doncaster, I think it is. And this guy was seen wearing headphones, pacing around, and he's climbed down into the enclosure and the tiger's taken him out there. This tiger is named Altai. He's still at the zoo and he will not be put down. Also, this AI news that caught our eye. So Anthropic, which makes the Claude model, they've announced that it will ban users from sustained and needless abusive behaviour towards its AI. So abusing the bot now joins a list of forbidden contact, which includes, you know, bullying others, promoting self-harm, creating non-consensual intimate imagery, that sort of thing. The move has its critics, though. The BBC quotes a law tech expert, a guy called Dr. Barry Scannell, saying, "You can't be cruel to numbers and maths." And he says that this level of anthropomorphization of AI is harmful because it leads people to believe that it is something that it's not. Well, in case you hadn't noticed, here at Midday Report, we do have a bit of an unhealthy obsession with AI. We've been running a series of interviews about what politicians are offering on AI policy this campaign. Today, it's Chloe Swarbrick. And the timing works well because the Greens have just released their AI policy today. I spoke to her earlier and began by asking about one of the key points of the Green policy, that people should have the right to opt out of AI-assisted decision-making.
17: AI can be a tool that can be used for the public good. But right now, if we're to grapple with the reality of the situation, a lot of these tools are controlled by some of the most explicitly nefarious kind of cartoon villains that you could ever possibly imagine, right? Like, you've literally got the owners of these companies who've said some pretty wild stuff on the public record, the likes of, you know, in the next 10 to 15 years, we might be seeing the collapse of humanity as we know it, but we'll make make some real good money and create some good companies in the meantime. And I'll be the first to admit, like, in my daily life, I actually find artificial intelligence incredibly frustrating. I do my best to avoid it. The only application that I would probably use it for, that I'm aware of, obviously it's kind of being forced and jammed into all of the technology that we use, is for generating captions for videos on social media, because it seems to be pretty effective at doing that. But oftentimes it's riddled with issues and with false information.
14: I also note that in your policy you're talking about the right to opt out of being subject to AI-assisted decision-making. I mean, it's interesting, isn't it? I mean, as these models improve, and you see it with radiology or breast screening, I mean, if the AI is consistently and demonstrably better, does that present a challenge between the results you want and the ethics of it? And I suppose what you could call human exceptionalism, I think we're going to need to move into that sort of area of thinking once these models get stronger and stronger, aren't we?
17: I think that this is where we just come back to the really basic point that artificial intelligence is a tool, and like all tools, it can be deployed for good things or for bad things. And also the bigger question perhaps of who owns that tool and what is it being, what is it being used for? So, I mean, what you're talking about there, Guyon, with applications in the health system, that absolutely, typically, is in the public good, so long as it, again, is not something that ends up being fenced off only for those who can afford it. And therein belies, I think, the bigger point, which is one of economics, and how is it that we're planning for meaningful, high-paid, quality work for people into the future?
14: What about copyright and people being paid for that material? Because as far as I can work out at the moment, New Zealand authors, musicians, their data and their work is being scraped by these models to teach them how to do this stuff. How would you, if you want to, ensure that those sorts of people were properly compensated if the AI bots are chomping on their data?
17: Yeah, well, let's be straight up about the fact that, you know, artificial intelligence wasn't created in a vacuum. It has scraped the vast extent of human knowledge and creativity and innovation from what is available online. And obviously there's also been some rather dubious cases documented with regard to, you know, old historical books that have been purchased and then chopped up and fed into these machines as well. So we are in a whole new era when it comes to figuring out where intellectual property starts and ends. But the basic premise that we should approach this with is that people should be paid for their work, especially if that is then to be used to generate new forms of content.
14: Do you think the horse is bolted, or do you think there would be a serious policy that you could actually enforce that to happen with?
17: Well, this is the argument behind Senator Bernie Sanders' bill released, I think, about 2-3 months ago now, where he made the arguments that, again, these companies have been fed on the wealth of human knowledge and expertise, and therefore he's arguing that there should be an expropriation of about half of these companies' shares, used to create a community wealth fund, which then ensures that there is the investment to buffer impacts with regard to the labour market, build out infrastructure that reduces the cost of living and improves people's quality of life.
14: Would you like to try to do something similar in New Zealand?
17: There's going to need to be international coordination. We need to be honest about the fact that we're a tiny country at the bottom of the world. And you're starting to see, obviously, some kind of consensus forming and some regulation burgeoning in the likes of the European Union. Those are the kinds of experts who we've been speaking to about this. But this is also where, to your earlier point, data sovereignty is also really critical. And this actually is a massive opportunity for us, right? If we're to look at the flip side, not just all the doom and gloom, but the opportunity if AI truly is to be deployed in the public good and there's economic kind of opportunities there.
14: Can I just finish on the environmental impacts? And I know
17: of
14: you've...
17: Of course you can.
14: And I know that you have been concerned about the arrival of data centres in New Zealand and the impacts that gonna have. So you announced this one-year moratorium to allow the regulation to be developed, but it looks from your document that that pause would last until the regulatory framework is established, and it doesn't seem to have an end date. So are you saying it's open-ended now, not just a one-year one, but until we get a proper regulatory framework up?
17: The reason that we came out with the one-year moratorium was because that seems to be the kind of the international benchmark at the moment. Let's just give ourselves some breathing room to actually think about what it means to create common sense regulations, so that if we are inviting and prospecting for this investment, which, bear in mind, Invest New Zealand, the investment arm of the government, is currently offshore trying to bring in $35 billion worth of investment in hyperscale AI data centres without all too much consideration of the impact that that's going to have on our natural environment. Which brings us to the core point that, you know, artificial intelligence is not just a digital tool. It exists in the real world and it has serious impact on our natural resources, on waterways and on particularly energy resources. So, yeah, to your question, we just need to have the sensible regulations in place. The 1 year is the yardstick, but ultimately, as even the Prime Minister has agreed with me when I pressed him on this in question time, we need some sensible common sense regulations in place. It just so happens that the Greens want those to be in place before we build these things, which means that the regulations apply to these things.
14: That is Green Party co-leader Chloe Swarbrick on our AI series. It's 25 minutes after midday. Corin Dan is with us for the business news. Hey, Corin.
18: Afternoon, Guy, and I'll have a little AI story for you, of course.
14: Oh, good
18: stuff. In the mix.
14: Yeah, well, it wouldn't be a midday report.
18: That's correct.
14: A number of those, would it? Wow, it'd be an interesting time to be in the oil trade, wouldn't it?
18: Boy.
14: Geopolitics is just ploughing into this. Your attack on the Saudi capital and the Trump machinations over Russia, Ukraine. How's it playing?
18: Well, not very well for people who rely on oil and petrol, because we've seen the oil price has jumped about half a percent, a little bit more, in fact, in early trading with Brent crude oil this morning, $105.5 a barrel. So none of the machinations that we have seen over the weekend have been good for that price. Yeah, we know, as you say, the attacks on the Saudi capital's airport, and this growing controversy too over Donald Trump's deal, which he announced that they would take diesel supplies from Russia.
14: Yeah.
18: You've got Republicans and Democrats, senators in the US, slamming this deal, urging him to reverse course. And then, of course, there are the questions about whether it is even realistic or feasible. Now, oil analyst Tom Closer from Gulf Oil, he told CNN he does not think it will be achievable.
19: It doesn't seem as though Russia has the ability to supply their own needs in their own country. So, you know, whether or not they would bypass Europe and send product to the United States, that seems like that's a real, real long shot.
18: Yes, he called it a Hail Mary at one point as well. He, interestingly, though, he did say that if there was a truce, that might enable Russia to sort of rebuild its capacity to export diesel again. And there has been a bit of talk about an energy truce this morning, but Trump has said that there might be one.
14: Yeah, but Zelensky said it was news to him.
18: But no news from Russia either. No. So we'll watch this space. It is just going to, yeah, it really does feel as though as we run into these midterms, it's going to be relentless.
14: Yeah, isn't it? Now, we talk a lot about the price of gold in this segment, but volatility in silver prices has prompted BNZ to provide, what, some hedging to a company working with silver?
18: Yes, I didn't know that was much of an issue, but apparently it is. I was just looking at the silver price, and it has bounced around quite a bit recently. And Agoro chief executive, Vedran Babic, says they spend months developing collectibles, and you have these large movements in precious metals, as they have seen recently, and that makes things very difficult.
20: And one of the challenges with our business is that we can start developing a product many months before it reaches the customer. And during that period, the underlying silver or gold price can move quite significantly, yet we need to make decisions about product design, pricing and manufacturing well in advance.
18: Now, he says it's important that Agoro's prices don't move too often, because it could make the product seem like a commodity rather than a collectible. He says he expects these significant price movements to continue.
14: Right. Okay, and it's been a couple of minutes since we did an AI story, so give me my fix.
18: Yes, well, this is interesting. Apparently, New Zealand Inc., if you sort of put quote marks around that, is expected to spend about $300 million dollars over the next 5 years to remain visible to online consumers. This as AI becomes the preferred shopping tool. So AI is already displacing Google as a preferred method for shoppers to research planned purchases, with a recent survey indicating 44% had reduced their use of conventional search engines, which I'm sure many listeners will probably be nodding their heads to. Now, digital marketing firm Sprocket Digital GM, Jono Swanston, says New Zealand is underprepared for what could be the largest shift in online consumer behaviour since Google became, of course, the dominant gateway to the internet.
1: Trust is at the forefront of how people make purchasing decisions now. From a social media perspective, you know, having other people talk about and review your products in a positive manner is really, really beneficial. So if you can get people, other people talking about your products in a positive manner, that's a, once again, that's a huge step in the right direction.
18: And that is digital marketing firm Sprocket's digital GM, Jono Swanston.
14: Interesting. Okay, now, holiday job seeking. People shouldn't wait to get their applications in.
18: Yes, just a little reminder, of course, with the busiest 3 months of the year upon us, Retail NZ is urging job seekers looking for seasonal work, get in front of the retailers right now. Don't hesitate. Retail NZ Chief Executive Carolyn Young says employers are already finishing and finalising their staffing and rostering requirements. She says some retailers will be recruiting the old school way with a job ad in the window. There you go. You can just hit the pavement. But many are also open to job seekers walking in and dropping off their CV. She says young people and students make up a majority of seasonal workers and they do need to be prepared.
21: Thinking about where would they want to work, what's easy for them to get to, and to think a little bit about how many hours they're available for, what days of the week would work for them, and being really clear about that in a cover note that goes with the CV. And for young people that are just starting out in their work environment, really making sure that they're clear about what other things they've done that would set them up to be successful in retail. Have they done some volunteering? Have they been a team leader at school? All of those things can be useful if you don't have a lot of work experience.
18: And Retail NZ has also launched a Christmas hub for employers. Now that contains information and templates for documents such as casual employment contracts.
14: Yeah, good stuff. All right, let's whip through the markets.
18: Yes, well, we know Wall Street was closed over the weekend. The New Zealand market, though, is 12 points higher at 13,762. So it got a reasonable lead from that close from Wall Street from Sunday morning New Zealand time. The ASX is up about 0.33%. Oil, as I mentioned, it is trading higher this morning, 105 for the Brent crude. West Texas is up as well to 92.5. The last time I checked, Gatsby, it was 360 for 91. No stopping there, it seems, sadly. Kiwi dollar will buy you 56.1 US cents, 80.3 Australian cents, 42.4 British pence, 50.1 euro cents, 88.9 Japanese yen, 3.75 Chinese yuan, and gold is flat, $4,200 an ounce.
14: Thanks, Corin. Corin Dan there with your business news. Stick around. We're going to speak to Andrew Campbell, who is the media man for Jacinda Ardern. He's got a new book, In the Room, and he talks about the slings and arrows of outrageous fortune for Jacinda Ardern, from Jacinda mania to vax rage. He joins us on his new book. First, though, RNZ's top stories with Todd Zehner.
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0: The National Party's released its fiscal plan, saying tax cuts are on the cards once the books are back in surplus. The party's committing to an independent costings unit at the next election to provide, or prevent rather, bickering between parties over fiscal holes. Its finance spokesperson Nicola Willis says $15.4 billion has been set aside for extra health spending over the next 4 years, which includes its medicines and bowel screening election commitments. Labor's promising to take the pressure off back-to-school budgets by making uniforms cheaper. It says it would limit the number of compulsory branded items schools can require and allow affordable generic alternatives. Schools will have to consider affordability when setting uniform policies. An Auckland food bank says it doesn't have enough resources to meet demand, as one in three households report experiencing food insecurity. A new report commissioned by the New Zealand Food Network, which collects and sorts bulk surplus food, questioned 3,000 people between July and August. One in three have experienced food insecurity in the past year. Of that group, half have never received formal support. The general manager of food charity Vinnie's, Tamaki Makoto, Delfina Sorti, says donations have dropped massively in the current economic climate. A man accused of killing two people in Christchurch in the early hours of Saturday morning has been remanded in custody. Rodney Stewart Smith is facing two charges of murder, one of attempted murder and another of grievous bodily harm. He did not seek name suppression at his first court appearance this morning. And police want to track down a couple who picked up a girl who was seriously assaulted at an Invercargill park on Friday night. Two young people have been charged with aggravated robbery, indecent assault, kidnapping and wounding with intent to cause grievous bodily harm. Police want to speak to a couple who picked the girl up near Queen's Park and took her home sometime between 10 o'clock and midnight that night. That's the news.
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0: Now, the Met Service long-range forecast for the country through to Friday. The situation, a complex trough over the country, becomes confined to the North Island today in a moist northerly flow, then gradually moves east tomorrow. And tomorrow, an active front in the Tasman Sea moves on to the South Island. So looking at the weather to midnight tomorrow first. For Northland, partly cloudy with a few showers in the far south today and elsewhere for a time tomorrow morning. Auckland to Waitomo, including Coromandel Peninsula and Bay of Plenty. Rain in Auckland and Coromandel, clearing this evening, but remaining cloudy. Patchy rain or isolated showers elsewhere. Taranaki in the central high country, mainly fine at first. Patchy drizzle developing tonight, turning to rain tomorrow. Gisborne to Wairarapa, also Nelson and Marlborough fine, apart from areas of morning low cloud or fog. Whanganui to Wellington, fine spells, cloud returning tonight with occasional rain tomorrow. Buller to Fiordland, mainly fine, but drizzle in Fiordland spreading into southern Westland tonight. Rain tomorrow with heavy falls in Fiordland and inland Westland, clearing Fiordland in the evening. Canterbury, Otago and Southland mainly fine, rain developing in Southland during the morning, then spreading north through the afternoon and evening. At the Chatham Islands, cloudy with morning drizzle. The outlook for the following 3 days, for the North Island on Wednesday, partly cloudy with isolated showers, except in Gisborne and Hawke's Bay, rain in the south and west late. Thursday, rain with possibly heavy falls spreading east, followed by showers, and the North Island Friday, showers possibly heavy in the east, clearing in the north later. To the South Island on Wednesday, rain, possibly heavy, spreading north, followed by showers from the south. Thursday, rain or showers, possibly heavy in the south, clearing in the west later. And the South Island on Friday, showers in the east and south easing later, mainly fine in the west and north. And at the Chathams, low cloud or fog with occasional drizzle, clearing late Wednesday, rain developing later Thursday, as northerlies change to strong southwesterlies, followed by showers. 23 minutes to 1.
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14: Great to have your company this afternoon. Monique Steele is with us for the Rural News. Hey, Monique.
23: Hello, Guyan.
14: Some interest in water storage policy on the election campaign, National and Labour, with promises on that.
23: Yes, and, you know, as you would know, having access to water is really key for farmers and growers. You know, these past horror dry seasons remind us that. So the idea of improving our water storage is to harness the huge volumes of rain that we get and save them up for the not-so-rainy days. So National is proposing $300 million in low-cost loans towards building water storage, a long-term national water infrastructure pipeline, and a register for these projects if re-elected. So it's proposing National standards for on-farm and other lower-risk off-stream water storage, as well as irrigation standards. And this would be all about making consenting easier for farmers and growers. Labor, meanwhile, says it'll put water security into long-term infrastructure planning as well, Guyan. They'd also direct government agencies to proactively progress these water storage opportunities. And water storage, you know, featured in the Infrastructure Commission's recent National Infrastructure Plan from earlier this year for the first time. So Federated Farmers Water Storage spokesperson Richard Dawkins says it's great to see both major parties looking at this issue. He says reliable water access is critical to growing the economy.
4: It's the benefits to not only the landowner, but the wider economy as well, through rural communities and through to the cities. Like, a really good example is around Tauranga. When you see the high-value horticulture with the kiwi fruit, it lifts everyone's income and really revitalises communities.
23: Mr. Dawkins says places like Northland, where there are low wages and young people struggling to find work, well, they could benefit from improved productivity from these water storage assets.
4: If you introduce water storage and the ability to be more productive and grow higher value crops, it really unlocks those economic opportunities.
23: He says many water storage schemes can actually be largely funded by those who use them once they're up and running.
4: The real issue is that we've seen local projects struggle to secure finance while that consenting and construction risks remain unresolved. So government support through those early stages can really help bridge that gap and get more schemes moving. And that's where the $300 million in concessional loans come in. So that's been really well received.
23: Meanwhile, Horticulture New Zealand has also welcomed National's proposal. It says collective schemes amongst growers can actually improve water access for high-value food production and create greater certainty over the long term. So HortNZ and Irrigation New Zealand have long advocated for a long-term water planning and infrastructure approach to be developed. This would be to account for population change, climate change. But yeah, big projects underway in Northland, Tairāwhiti, Hawke's Bay, Wairarapa and Canterbury as well, Kyle.
14: Okay, and I see National has also put a policy out around fertiliser. What are they hoping to achieve with that?
23: Yeah, a few things. Double-pronged approach, I would say. So National's also promising to negotiate fertiliser security agreements with key supplier countries. We've already got some in place. And it's also proposing to introduce a $10 million critical inputs fund. So that would be to partner with domestic, local fertiliser manufacturers for long-term domestic nitrogen production, and it's all towards that transition from natural gas to sort of electrification. So this has been pretty well received by industry too. Balance Agri-Nutrients Chief Executive Calvin Wickham says the conflict in the Middle East and the Persian Gulf there has shown the importance of planning for soil nutrients the way we plan for fuel. So he says reliable access to fertiliser and water is critical to on-farm productivity, and yeah, urges that bipartisan approach, so whoever ends up as the government, it would go ahead.
14: Interesting. Thanks, Monique. Monique Steele there with the Rural News. It's just hit 20 to 1. You're listening to Midday Report with me, Guy Nesman. And let's skip across to Australia now. Our correspondent in Canberra is Politico reporter Amanda Kopp. Hey, Amanda.
5: Hello.
14: Just reading your story on Politico, actually, about your interview with the communications minister. It's pretty interesting, isn't it? This digital duty of care bill, bit of pushback there too. Some people sort of think it's going to attack free speech, but you've got this whole sort of, you know, how to go up against the tech titans in terms of what people see online.
5: Yeah, that's right. So this is a bit of an interesting bill. I think calling it the digital duty of care, I think sometimes makes people switch off a bit because they don't sort of immediately understand what it's doing. But essentially what it will do is put the responsibility or the onus on tech companies themselves to make their platforms safe for their users, or at least certainly not to cause serious harm, rather than them just responding to complaints after the harm has already been done. So it really flips the script on how tech companies have previously created their platforms and built their platforms. There's a lot of evidence now that there's all sorts of sort of poor behaviours or harmful behaviours that often algorithms sort of funnel people into, particularly children or young people. And essentially, this is the Australian government saying, well, you know what, other companies that exist in the real world have these kinds of obligations to make sure that their spaces and their products are safe or at least not causing serious harm. And so therefore, the tech companies and the online space should be subject to the same kind of rules.
14: Yeah, but from what I can see, the coalition's come out against it. So do they have the support to do this? They're going to need to talk to the Greens or...
5: Well, it sounds like there's definitely negotiations going on. From my conversations with the Communications Minister, Annika Wells, it sounds like she is also quite open to perhaps some flexibility within the legislation. Her sort of main aims are ensuring that it's still protects kids in particular and puts that onus back on the tech companies. But outside that, as long, she sort of says that as long as any amendments still achieve those goals, that she's open to negotiating. One of the main ones is that currently in the legislation, there's a ministerial powers, quite significant one. So the legislation lays out specific serious harms that this would apply to. And then at the end, it sort of says, and the minister can add in any serious harms that sort of may arise in the future. The coalition, that's their main gripe, basically saying that it gives too much power to one person to essentially determine what is harmful or not harmful on the internet. So I think that that is probably one of the main ones that's going to be, if not taken out, at least watered down.
14: Mm, interesting. And let's just touch on this before you go, because there's been a big debate here too about whether we should have an LNG terminal to sort of shore up sort of energy supplies. You're having a similar sort of conversation about gas reservation and a scheme the government is putting together there.
5: Yeah, so this all came about almost essentially because of a pretty concerted online campaign by a whole lot of different activists that were pushing for a major tax on Australia's gas companies. Australia is one of the biggest gas exporters in the world, and the argument was is that we don't get enough from that gas that, you know, is technically owned by the Australian people by being, you know, mined from our land. But what the government has said instead is that there will be a domestic gas reservation with the aim of pushing down prices to keep a lot of that gas that does get exported, keeping it on Australian shores for Australian customers, and essentially making the gas companies themselves guarantee supply for the domestic market.
14: Interesting. Thanks, Amanda. Amanda Kopp there. She is a Politico reporter out of Canberra. It's just hit 12:45. You're listening to Midday Report with me, Guy Espinham. Well, who came up with the phrase, the team of 5 million, to encourage New Zealanders to stick with the COVID response, or arrange the media strategy that saw Prime Minister Jacinda Ardern do those 1 p.m. briefings during the lockdowns? His name's Andrew Campbell, and he's just released his book about his time with the former Prime Minister. It's called In the Room. And he was Jacinda Ardern's media man for most of her time on the ninth floor, dealing with the Christchurch mosque shootings, the Whakaari eruption, and of course COVID, some of the biggest events in recent New Zealand political history.
15: I mean, no other Prime Minister in my lifetime or living memory has had to make the number of decisions that affected so many people. I mean, in such a short period of time, she had to make decisions that affect everyone. I used to think about it. It's like, if you know, you think back to things like the mother of all budgets, you know, huge cuts to beneficiaries, still a relatively small proportion of the population, whereas the decisions around COVID affected literally every person, every business owner, every, you know, school. And so in that regard, the decisions were of massive consequence. But then also in addition, the other crises we faced were global in their consequence too. They had real potential threats to New Zealand reputation. And so I think when you do have to make a number or a large volume of consequential decisions, over time, people will start feeling different ways about that. And I think the point that I come to is when you're effective, part of being effective is that you're also more polarising, because people will have stronger opinions.
14: You write that the credible death threats more than tripled over her time in office. And then, interestingly, your observation that Chris Hipkins, when he took over as Prime Minister, the social media team reports back that the anti-vax sort of rage has basically dried up overnight, even though he's the guy who rolled out the vaccine rollout program. So what was it about? Was it about her being a woman? Was it about the 1 p.m. daily briefing, which I think was part of your media strategy? What was it? I mean, can we put it down to misogyny or what?
15: I think it's no one thing. And also, I think I would say, I don't think I have the full answer on this. I can only write about what I observed. I did observe some misogyny. And I mean, I write it in the book about a meeting she had with a group of business leaders, that Chris Hipkins had with a group of business leaders, only a mere matter of months after she had had a meeting with a similar group, and how they were saying, oh, it's so great that the Prime Minister's finally listening to us. And it's kind of like, well, how else do I describe that other than one was a male and they felt listened to, and the other was a female and they didn't? You know, I think that it did play a part. But I think, again, it's the cumulative impact. One thing I do point out in the book, though, too, is that she addressed three issues which are big issues in the online right-wing community. So she legalised abortion, she banned semi-automatic weapons, and obviously she was a big proponent of vaccines. And I mean, it's almost a holy trinity of the issues that really attract a lot of online hate and vitriol. The other thing I also do point out is, from my perspective, it is the first time a New Zealand Prime Minister has come under opposition in a transnational way. Some of the stuff that was coming in from overseas. It's quite unusual. We haven't had that in our politics before.
14: Well, it is. And let's touch on that, because I found this very interesting in your book. You talk about this 2022 meeting in Redmond with Microsoft, showing the team research to New Zealand that consumption of Russian state media or state disinformation had risen from 2021 by more than 30% above Australia and the US, and sort of peaked during that Parliament occupation time. Are you drawing the bow long enough to say that Russian disinformation had spruiked that sort of level of interest and intensity in the Parliament occupation?
15: I think my point across the whole book is that no one thing did, but there were a combination of unusual factors that haven't necessarily played a part in our history before. We knew there was always going to be opposition to vaccines. So in the rollout for the vaccine campaign, we always knew we were going to have to overcome some opposition, because we were actually already seeing vaccination rates, childhood vaccination rates in New Zealand falling. But when you've got a bunch of disinformation kind of coming in over the top of that, and you sort of have to ask yourself the question, why New Zealand? Why was it being targeted at rates higher than other countries? And I think part of the fact that she was seen internationally during that period as a bit of a beacon for the progressive left did make her both an international and a local target.
14: That's really, really interesting. And you describe it as a bombshell in the book, and it was to me. But I was left with the question, well, why are we waiting till now to find out about this? Why didn't we go public at the time? And what investigations were done into this?
15: Well,
14: or were they? Did the services, the SIS and others, look at this?
15: Well, I kind of, you know? I mean, I don't know that. But I mean, I think that, well, there were two things. So firstly, some of this information was published by Microsoft. So some of that is in the public domain. But the other thing, and I make this point, is she didn't want it to be. She never wanted it to be about herself. She didn't want to position in that way, because I think it kind of, who wants the Prime Minister to be out there saying, I'm a victim of these attacks or whatnot?
14: She's never really talked too much about this. She didn't put her resignation down to this. She lives in Sydney now. And you sort of read between the lines and think she doesn't feel that she could safely live in New Zealand. Is that too far? Or
15: oh, I can't speak for her on behalf of that, but I think she made a very conscious decision as the Prime Minister all the way through, sometimes to my opposition, because I felt like I had to do my job with one hand tied behind my back, because she only wanted to be positive. She did not want to play a victim or talk about negative things or stuff like that. So as a result, certain things that we could have been saying and perhaps should have been saying at the time, we didn't.
14: That is Andrew Campbell, who's written a book called In the Room about his time with the Prime Minister Jacinda Ardern. There is a longer interview, cut of that interview, which I think runs about 15 minutes or more, online on our website, rnz.co.nz. So if you're keen to hear more of that, check that interview out. It is 7 minutes to one. Barry Guy's with me for sport. Hey, Barry.
6: Kia ora.
14: You're talking motor racing today. The Bathurst came alive.
6: It did. It took a while. It's one of those dilemmas that comes around every October, is how can I justify 6 hours of lying on the sofa to watch this? And it was a sunny day and all of that sort of thing. And as it turned out, I probably only needed to watch the last 20 minutes. But isn't that always the way? Yes, it came alive in the last couple of laps. Brody Kostecki in a Ford, he dominated the race and looked set for a win, although he had a slow pit stop on lap 125 of 161. That dropped him to fifth. Then Anton De Pasquale looked like he was, you know, all set for the victory, but then over the team radio said that you need to do a lot of fuel saving to get through to the

0: Yeah, it came alive for them, didn't it?
1: Yeah. How far down on the petrol gauge do you go before you fill up?
0: I do tend to run pretty low. Mine's a Yaris, though, and it's not really going to compete with that sort of level.
1: Kostecki and his partner Todd Hazelwood went on to win the race, and Anton DeBasquale was left in tears.
0: Yeah. All right, let's stick with motor racing. Liam Lawson, is his future sorted in Formula One? There's been a lot of toing and froing on that.
1: There has been a lot of speculation, and the Racing Bulls team's principal, Alan Permain, said over the weekend in Singapore that it'll be in the coming weeks that more or less they weren't in a hurry because things are going quite well for them, you know, and everyone is saying Liam Lawson is doing everything that he can, and we've discussed this before, but that doesn't mean anything in Formula One. Racing Bulls is the feeder team to find the next world champion after Max Verstappen, and that's their job. So Liam Lawson's doing well. He scored double points over the weekend. His teammate, the rookie Arvid Lindblad, is doing very well as well. He's got 30-something points. And the spanner in the works for Lawson, of course, is F2 driver Nikola Solov, a Bulgarian who's coming second in the Formula 2 standings. And a lot of people have, you know, big words for him. So Permain, the team principal, says three doesn't fit into two, and we're just going to take a little bit of time to make sure that we get the right pairing for next year. So, I don't know, take from what you will, but I don't really think that Lawson can do any more. He's scoring points regularly, and, you know, Racing Bulls is fifth in the Constructors' Championship. They get millions more dollars if they finish fifth or sixth and things like that. So, as I say, he's doing everything he should. Whether that's enough to what Red Bull, the mother team, wants, we'll just have to wait and see. But Permain said it'll happen the next couple of weeks.
0: All right. Just looking forward. We're taking on the Aussies in quite a few sports. We've got a bit of a Trans-Tasman sports extravaganda this week.
1: That's right. Okay, starting with Thursday night, the opening game of the Rugby League World Cup, the Kangaroos, defending champions, take on the Kiwis in Sydney. On Saturday, Sydney's the place to be, game two of the Bledisloe Cup Series, All Blacks against Sydney. Sunday, game one of the Constellation Cup Netball Series between the Silver Ferns and Diamonds in Auckland. And then later on Sunday night, back in Sydney, the White Ferns play Australia in the first T20 Cricket International at North Sydney Oval. So yeah, there'll be
0: more time on the couch for you, Barry.
1: Yeah, there'll be some bragging up for rights there.
0: That's right. Thanks, Barry. Barry Guy there with sport. Jesse Mulligan is with me to talk about what's coming up on afternoons.
2: Kia ora, going. Good to see you. Pretty grim topic first up after 1 o'clock, but hopefully some hope in there as well. So we're talking about this Cornell University and the alleged sexual assault over there. Our guest says around one third of similar cases could have been avoided if a third party would have stepped in. But there's this bystander effect going on. She looks at why that happens and what we might do about it. We'll talk to the head of Paddock to Pantry, which is looking like a potential third supermarket player. They have plans to expand. Our Monday expert is talking about Bitcoin.
0: I've never really understood that.
2: The FOMO is strong, so I find cryptocurrency a deeply unserious topic, but should we be taking it seriously? We'll ask our guest. And
0: They don't seem to have found a purpose other than sort of arms
2: paying
0: dealing
2: for,
0: and
2: paying
0: drug
2: for
0: dealers.
2: Drug deals. Yeah. Also, after 3 o'clock, a really interesting story of an academic who focused on religious studies. She started seeing commonalities between religious experiences and people's sightings of UFOs. So she started talking about people who claim to have seen UFOs, and, well, now she's a believer.
0: Do you know my question on UFOs is why do they only come to America? Like, you know,
2: context is important, but, you know, they come to New Mexico all the time. She says actually that was a key site of religious significance. People would see religious visions there before UFOs were even on the radar. So
0: that's really interesting.
2: Yeah. We'll talk about that after 3.
0: Yeah, nice one. Thanks, Jesse. Jesse Mulligan with Afternoons after the 1 o'clock news. Thanks so much for all your feedback today, 2101, if you want to get in touch. We had a lot in on the fiscal plan from National. We had a lot in on the uniform policy from Labor, and also a lot in on Andrew Campbell's new book, In the Room, and about his time with Jacinda Ardern. You can go to the website and listen back to any of those interviews, and we are back at midday tomorrow. Kia pai tōra.

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1: RNZ News at 1 o'clock. Kia ora, good afternoon. I'm Angie Skerritt. The National Party has released its fiscal plan, saying tax cuts are on the cards once the books are back in surplus. The party is committing to an independent costings unit at the next election to prevent bickering between parties over fiscal holes. Prime Minister Christopher Luxon says the economy is growing, inflation and interest rates are down, and spending is under control.
2: Our plan delivers surpluses in 2028-29, and it fully funds each of National's policy commitments, including extending paid parental leave to 30 weeks, the $1,500 KiwiSaver baby boost, lower student loan repayments, new medicines and extending bowel screening.
1: Christopher Luxon says a fiscal plan has enough headroom for the ongoing costs of public services without new taxes. The Labour Party is promising a crackdown on requirements for students' uniforms in a bid to cut back to school costs. The policy will limit the number of compulsory branded items schools can require for uniforms. Labour leader Chris Hipkin says families' budgets are under pressure.
3: 38,000 families in the last year received hardship support because of the costs of sending their kids to school. Schools can have uniform requirements that cost a fraction of what some school uniforms are costing at the moment. There are things that schools can do to bring down that cost for parents, and we are going to require them to do that.
1: Chris Hipkins says the policy will allow parents to buy affordable, generic alternatives that meet uniform requirements. The new rules will be in place by the first term of 2028. A Northland State School has become the first to convert to charter status. Pakaraka School is now run by the Society of Holistic Learners, a charitable trust led by the parents. Associate Education Minister David Seymour says the local community drove the changes. He says a charter model gives the school more freedom to provide an education that's tailored to students' needs. He says it will continue using the same testing as state schools and will have to prove that students are achieving as well as comparable state institutions. Jacinda Ardern's top press secretary, while Prime Minister, says public anger she faced was excessive. Andrew Campbell has released a book detailing their time together and says no other Prime Minister in his lifetime has had to make so many decisions that affected so many. Mr. Campbell told Midday Report the then government saved lives when COVID erupted and largely protected the economy. He says the vitriol against Ms. Ardern is out of proportion to what she did. Andrew Campbell says Jacinda Ardern made a conscious decision to be positive, sometimes against what he wanted. He says at times that made him feel like he had one hand tied behind his back. The two major political parties are clashing over the country's artificial intelligence strategy. Labour says the official strategy released last year is too weak on safety and should be dumped. The National Party says it strikes the right balance. Victoria University's Program Director for Artificial Intelligence, Andrew Lenson, says the strategy has not kept pace with rising threats.
4: In the last 12 months, we've seen a lot of issues with AI around the world, and their strategy quite clearly doesn't address those sufficiently.
1: Andrew Lenson says questions remain about how officials used artificial intelligence itself last year to help prepare the strategy. And seven US senators, four Republicans and three Democrats, have condemned President Donald Trump's deal to allow Russia to sell diesel on the global markets. The White House is seeking to reduce the price of diesel, which is at record highs ahead of the US midterm elections early next month. The BBC's Neda Tofik reports.
5: It's been really interesting to see that members of President Donald Trump's own Republican Party have expressed reservations on the earlier announced deal to have Russian diesel hit U.S. markets. Well, just a few hours ago, we had a bipartisan group of senators saying that that ran directly counter to laws that were passed to ensure that American dollars were not used to finance Russia's war against Ukraine. And they have urged President